0: long after hours, citizens who 250 years from now will open this capsule and wonder who we were. What will they think of us? Will they see a generation worthy of the inheritance we received? Will they recognize people who understood that freedom is not guaranteed? It is renewed by every generation. My hope is that when we open this time capsule during America's 500th anniversary, they won't simply discover artifacts. They'll discover us. They'll discover a people who loved their country enough to continue improving it. A people who understood that patriotism isn't measured by perfection, but by the willingness to keep building a more perfect union. A people who chose service over cynicism, hope over division, and possibility over doubt. Inside this capsule are pieces of our time, but the most important thing we leave behind cannot be placed in a box. It is our example. It is how we treated one another. It is how we cared for our communities. It is how we answered the enduring question every generation of Americans must answer. What will we leave for those who come next? That question has been at the heart of America 250 from the very beginning. As we've traveled across this nation, we've seen millions of Americans writing the next chapter of our story, not with words alone, but through acts of service, through volunteerism, innovation, creativity, and community. We've seen neighbors helping neighbors, veterans mentoring young people, students preserving local history, families gathering to celebrate what unites us, and communities discovering that our greatest strength has always been each other. Those stories remind us that history is not something that happened. History is something we make, and someday someone will look back on this very moment as history. Perhaps a child standing where we stand today, 250 years from now, will carefully open this capsule and hold these objects in their hands. I hope they will feel something greater than curiosity. I hope they feel connected to a generation that believed America was worth investing in, connected to people who believe democracy is strengthened through participation, through service, and through shared responsibility, connected to millions of Americans who understood that while we inherit our nation's story, we also have the privilege and the responsibility to write the next chapter. Today, we bury more than a collection of objects. We bury our hopes, our gratitude, our aspirations, and our confidence that the American experiment will continue because each generation has chosen to carry it forward. With that, it is my honor to welcome the great mayor of this city of Philadelphia, Sherelle Parker.
1: Jennifer Condon, America250.org Executive Vice President in Philadelphia.
2: Let me start by saying good morning, Philadelphia, and welcome, America. For nearly 250 years, Philadelphia has stood at the center of our nation's history. It was here that bold ideas about democracy were born. They took root, and where generations have come to reflect on the enduring promise of liberty. So as we celebrate America's 250th anniversary, it feels only right that our nation's official time capsule will be entrusted to our great city of Philadelphia. Now, I know that we're here for a burial, but unlike any other burial, this one is about hope. It's about possibility and about believing that the generations who come after us will build a stronger nation than the one we'll leave behind. A time capsule is more than a collection of artifacts. It's a message from one generation to the next about who we were, what we valued, and what we believed was worth preserving. So today, we place that message into the ground with faith. And I can't help but imagine what this moment will look like 250 years from now. On July 4th, 2276. Oh, it sounds so weird. Doesn't it sound weird? People will gather. People will never meet. And they'll get together and they'll lift this capsule from the ground and they'll open it for the very first time and they will discover what we chose to leave behind. And it is my hope that they'll see a nation that never stopped striving to become more united, more just, and more committed to creating opportunity for everyone. And I hope they'll find an enduring example of all of the ideals that unite us. The same ideals that call us to be one Philly, a united city, and one America, a united nation. I all want you to know, especially those of you who are back there, that by the powers invested in me by the Home Rule Charter here in the city of Philadelphia, I hereby direct each of you to place one finger in the air right now. One finger. And I want you all to repeat after me, and generations in the future, they'll remember this moment. I want to hear you all say, one Philly,
3: one Philly.
2: A united city,
3: one America,
2: a united nation. Thank you to everyone whose vision and dedication made today's ceremony possible and made the memories that we make today truly, truly last a lifetime. Thank you.
1: Sherelle Parker, Mayor of Philadelphia, a Democrat, and Chair of the U.S. Conference of Mayors America 250 Task Force at the America's Time Capsule Burial Ceremony in Philadelphia.
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5: Good morning. And welcome to Independence National Historical Park and to this extraordinary moment in the life of our nation. I want to begin by recognizing our partners at America 250 for their leadership in bringing this national initiative to life, along with our colleagues at the Independence Historical Trust, our elected officials, federal and state partners, and the many scientists, engineers, educators, and preservation experts whose work has made today possible. And I want to extend a special welcome to the American people, because while this ceremony takes place here in Philadelphia, this time capsule belongs to every American and to generations of Americans yet to come. We gather today on sacred ground within Independence National Historical Park, where 250 years ago, bold ideas about liberty, self-government, and human dignity were first declared to the world. Today, we mark not only a celebration of that legacy, but a deliberate act of preservation, the sealing of a record of who we are as a nation at our 250th anniversary, entrusted to generations not yet born. The time capsule we bury today is more than an artifact. It is a message carried forward through time. It reflects a nation still striving, still debating, still building, still expanding the meaning of its founding ideals. It captures our voices, our achievements, our struggles, and our aspirations. It reflects the creativity, complexity, and character of the American people in 2026. Designed to endure for 250 years beneath this historic ground, it has been built so that when it is opened in 2276, it will still tell our story clearly, faithfully, and authentically. That is a profound act of trust. Trust in the ingenuity of those who built it. Trust in our institutions to preserve it. And ultimately, trust that the American story is still being written and worth remembering in full. Moments like this remind us that the National Park Service's mission is not only to preserve places, but preserve meaning. We are stewards not only of the places where history happened, but of the stories, ideas, and shared heritage that continue to give those places meaning. Here at Independence National Historical Park, we hold in trust the birthplace of American democracy. Today, we add another layer to that legacy, not only by preserving the past, but by speaking to the future. Our responsibility is to leave behind a record that is honest, thoughtful, and worthy of those who will one day open it. The signers could never have imagined this moment, but they understood that every generation inherits both the blessings and the responsibilities of liberty. So today, we do something both simple and extraordinary. We place objects into a vessel. We place that vessel into the ground. And in doing so, we place our trust in America's future. 250 years ago, a generation of Americans changed the course of history. Today, we honor that achievement, not only with celebration, but with stewardship. And today, we renew that commitment to ensuring that government of the people, by the people, and for the people endures for the next 250 years. Thank you.
1: Stephen Sims, Independence National Historical Park Superintendent.
4: Please welcome Executive Director of Independence Historical Trust, Tom Caramanico.
6: Good morning, everyone. I'm Tom Caramanico, the Executive Director of Independence Historical Trust, the official nonprofit philanthropic partner to Independence National Historical Park. It's been a privilege for the Trust to work alongside our partners at the Park and America 250 to help make today's time capsule burial a reality. Our role's been pretty straightforward, pretty simple, really. We coordinate the site work, prepare the foundation for the capsule, hired the local contractors, transported the time capsule to Philadelphia, arranged the event, secure the site, and ultimately lower this capsule into the ground before restoring the site. I said our role was straightforward. I didn't say it was easy. As you can imagine, organizing this kind of an event, digging this hole in Independence Park, and doing this event on the 4th of July, it takes a lot of coordination, and a lot of things could have gone wrong, but they didn't. I want to recognize the outstanding team that helped make this possible, including National Park Service staff, the contractor Savia Construction, Mayfield Site Contractors, Think Green Landscape Architects, Bustamante Engineers, and Dan Bozine Associates, our project manager. We all worked with Tom Medema at America 250. Their expertise brought this vision to life, and we are grateful for their partnership. You may be wondering why this particular location was chosen for today's ceremony, for burying this time capsule right here. The answer lies in another exciting project that will soon become part of Independence Mall. The Independence Historical Trust is leading the creation of a monumental stone sculpture inspired by Benjamin Franklin's Join or Die cartoon. Published in 1754, Franklin's image of a segmented snake carried a powerful message that the colonies would be stronger together than apart. More than 250 years later, that message of unity remains just as meaningful today. The sculpture, designed by artist John Collins, will stretch 46 feet across this area where you're sitting. It's currently being carved from granite in Wisconsin by Quarrystone. And when installed, the head of the snake will rest right here, making this the perfect location to bury this time capsule. In fact, the stone foundation supporting the capsule below and the capstone that will sit atop the capsule marking its location are being created in Wisconsin at the same location where the snake is being carved. It's been an honor for the Independence Historical Trust to play a small part in preserving this monument for future generations. Long after we are gone, people will gather here to remember not only what we accomplished during America's 250th anniversary, but also the enduring ideals that people have talked about here this morning. Thank you all very much. It's been an honor to work with everybody to make this happen.
1: Thomas Caramonico, Independence Historical Trust Executive Director.
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7: Good morning. You can't say I talk low. Hi, I'm Reggie Brown. I'd like to bring greetings to Congressman Adderholt. Thanks for coming from Alabama, Mrs. Adderholt. Mayor Parker, good to see you. And all my fellow commissioners, and in the absence of our chairperson, Rosie Rios, she is in the air going to California for America's Block Party. She should land about an hour. I am a commissioner of America 250, and it is a privilege to have served on this commission. And I stand before you. I see a lot of friends, a lot of neighbors here. I stand before you as a son of Philadelphia. My family has lived in this city for 120 years. Philadelphia is the influence of the birth of this nation. It's only fitting that this time capsule would be buried here. When I was thinking about the approach of my remarks, I was thinking about five things Philadelphia is known for. We are the birthplace for independence. We are the birthplace of the first stock exchange. It's right down the street here. We're the birthplace of the first banking. We are the center of early free black community. And we are the first museum and art school. I'm aboard on that board, I gotta say it. Miss Bay Academy of Fine Arts. We are the first museum and art school in this nation. So this place, this monument, is especially meaningful to me. You probably can see that. We're here today to bury this time capsule. This is a gift to the future, to capture who we are, our dreams, our challenges, and our shared humanity. The time capsule reminds us that we are both custodians of the past and stewards of the future. By preserving the stories, the artifacts, the voices today, we create a bridge between the present and those who will come after us. In this sense, today's ceremony is an act of optimism. It's a message from one generation to Americans 250 years from now that we have faith in our nation will endure. But this is also a gift to all of us. But this gift isn't just for Americans who will open it 250 years from now, but it's also a gift for our children and our children's children and their children. This is an opportunity to reflect who we are, who we want to be. This is a once-in-a-generation chance to remind young people why it's important to come together and celebrate the best of us. In giving remarks around the country, one of the things I focused on is today's 8-year-old. Think about it. Where were you in 1976, those of you of a certain age? And what do you remember? To me, I remember Evel Knievel. I remember Farrah Fawcett. I remember Rocky going up the steps and the red and white shorts, the symbolism. We are creating America memory today. That 8-year-old will be 58 when America turns 300, the tricentennial. This is the work we're doing. It's for the children. I hope they will remember this anniversary and how they made them feel. It's up to all of us. I hope they remember that the America 250 logo, that logo there, is a unifying system, symbol of who we are and what we believe. We have so many parts of our country that are great. And it's that greatness, that fabric, is who we are. So I have a call to action. My call to action for every parent, every grandparent, every uncle, every aunt is here. Steward our children for the future. Teach them our story. Bring them places like Philadelphia Independence Hall. Teach them about moments that matter. This is one of the moments that matter. The greatest gift we can leave our children and future generations isn't inside the capsule. This is just a part of it. It's the love of country. It's the love of confidence. It's the pursuit of excellence. It's the American dream. This is what we leave them today and the foundation of who we become tomorrow. In this remarks, I say, happy birthday, America, and thank you very much.
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8: Good morning, everyone, and happy semiquincentennial. It is a privilege to join you today, and I want to thank our distinguished guests, our partners, and everyone who helped make this remarkable day possible. My name is Kathy Gillespie, and I'm honored to serve as a commissioner for America 250. And today, we're gathered in one of the most meaningful places in our nation's history. This is where the ideas and principles of American independence were, and where our founders later forged the Constitution that has sustained our republic for nearly 250 years. Now, there's a popular story from these very grounds that will be familiar to many of you. It was here that Benjamin Franklin, leaving the Constitutional Convention, was asked what kind of government had been created. His famous reply was, a republic, if you can keep it. Dr. Franklin understood that America's future would depend on informed and engaged citizens. And today's ceremony is, in many ways, our answer to that challenge. We've kept our republic. And by bearing this time capsule today, we are expressing our confidence that our republic will endure. My hope is that when Americans gather here 250 years from now, they will see not only the objects we left behind, but the principles that we chose to preserve, and know that in 2026, we believe deeply enough in this remarkable American experiment to entrust it to them. Now, in preparing for today, I had the chance to read some of the messages that young people wrote to include in America's time capsule. And this comes from a young student named Sudden Joy, who wrote, 500 years of America. I can't believe we made it this far. Some advice, never take it for granted. I don't know what the world looks like for you now, but I do know that we're blessed to have been here. It really is such a special thing. Now, what a remarkable message from Sutton, not only to future Americans, but to all of us gathered here today. I love her line, never take it for granted. Never take it for granted the freedom secured by those who came before us in the Declaration of Independence. Never take for granted our U.S. Constitution that protects those freedoms, preserving our republic. And never take for granted, as Commissioner Brown so eloquently stated, our responsibility to prepare those who come after us to keep it. Thank you.
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9: Well, good morning, Mayor, fellow commissioners, fellow Americans, distinguished guests. We are all gathered here today this morning to celebrate America's semiquincentennial, the 250th birthday of the United States of America. My wife, Caroline, and I are honored to be with you today and to come up from Washington to celebrate this very special occasion. Across our nation, there'll be fireworks. There'll be celebrations and parades that will commemorate this remarkable time. However, this ceremony that we're experiencing this morning is different. Today, we're not simply celebrating the past. We are speaking to the future. When this time capsule, here to my left, is opened 250 years from now, of course, none of us living will be here present. But in a real sense, our voices will be. The Americans of 2276, and yes, Mayor, that does sound very, very strange, of 2276 will learn something about us. Not simply about the items that we placed inside the capsule, but for the values that those items represent. And that raises an important question. What are we leaving behind? As a member of the America 250 Commission, I had the privilege of helping plan this historic commemoration over the last several weeks and months and years. And I believe that this time capsule that we are dedicating today may be the most meaningful because it asks us to think beyond ourselves. What kind of nation do we hope future generations will inherit? I hope they will see a generation that understood America was never meant to be perfect. The only perfect person who ever walked on this earth was Jesus Christ. But as our Constitution reminds us, every generation has that opportunity as we strive to become a more perfect union. I hope they will see a people who believe that our freedoms are gifts that are worth protecting. A people who understood that America's greatest strength has never been found in government, but it's been found in families and churches and communities and citizens willing to serve others and to work together to build a better future for everyone. The technology of 2276 may be far beyond anything that we can imagine. They may be traveling in ways that we can't conceive or living in places that we've not yet dreamed of. But I hope that they recognize something timeless. I hope they recognize a generation that never lost faith in the American experience. Because the greatest gift we can leave the future Americans is not what we place inside this capsule here, but rather it's the country that we leave behind. So may God continue to bless the United States of America for another 250 years and far, far beyond. God bless.
1: Congressman Robert Adderholt, Republican from Alabama.
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8: Well, the moment we've all been waiting for, we will now lower the time capsule into its home for the next 250 years.
1: Jennifer Condon is America250.org Executive Vice President at today's ceremony on Independence Mall in Philadelphia, the burial of America's time capsule. Included comments from Cheryl Parker, Mayor of Philadelphia, a Democrat, the Superintendent of the Independence National Historical Park, Stephen Sims, members of the America 250 Commission, Reginald Brown and Kathy Gillespie, and Republican Congressman Robert Adderholt. This is C-SPAN Radio, an update on what's been happening on the National Mall. WUSA-TV Channel 9 in Washington reporting that severe weather prompted federal officials to issue an evacuation alert Saturday evening as thousands gathered on the National Mall for Freedom 250 celebrations, the Great American State Fair, and the annual Salute to America fireworks display. National Park Service issued a weather evacuation alert around 7:15 p.m. Eastern. That was from WUSA. And so this Salute to America, which was also going to include a speech by President Donald Trump right before the fireworks, has not yet started. We don't know if it will start. It was due to start around 7 p.m. Eastern. We'll keep you updated and bring you anything we can here on, especially the speeches, here on C-SPAN Radio. More from America's 250th birthday, this 4th of July holiday, coming up in a minute on C-SPAN Radio.
10: As the nation celebrates the 250th anniversary of the Declaration of Independence, Sunday on C-SPAN's Q&A, former U.S. Ambassador David McCain and former State Department historian M. Todd Bennett, co-authors of The Flag Was Still There, look back at the 1776 founding and the four previous semi-centennial celebrations of America in 1826, 1876, 1926, and 1976.
11: It wasn't really until 1876 that there was a huge celebration, and that was, it was essentially a World's Fair, a massive World's Fair in Philadelphia. And you

0: World's Fair in Philadelphia. And you quoted the number of the population at the time, it's something like 40 million people. Well, 10 million people, 10 million Americans came to that celebration.
1: The other Jubilees attempted to match that, in particular in 1926, attempted to kind of match the success of the centennial, also held in Philadelphia. But that was a mess, quite frankly, and there was a lack of planning. And things kind of came together at the last minute, and the buildings weren't finished, and it rained, and it was really kind of didn't meet expectations.
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3: Again, an update from the National Mall in Washington, D.C., the Salute to America program that was going to include a speech by President Donald Trump has not yet begun. There is a severe weather delay put out by the various organizations that are organizing this, Freedom 250 and the Secret Service and the Park Service. And we don't know if it is going to start or when it is going to start. President Donald Trump, a couple of hours ago, posted on Truth Social that he expected to speak at 10 p.m. Eastern. But again, the program has not yet begun, and it's an hour and a half behind schedule. As part of the celebration of America's 250th birthday, at Thomas Jefferson's Monticello home in Charlottesville, Virginia, there was a naturalization ceremony for U.S. citizens. And attending and speaking first in this portion, Virginia Governor Abigail Spanberger, a Democrat.
4: To the families gathered here today, thank you for being here to bear witness to this extraordinary experience. And most of all, to the 75 men and women who came here this morning, of citizens of different nations, and who will leave here as citizens of one, the United States of America. Good morning. And happy 4th of July. And it is not any 4th of July. It is our 250th, the semi-quincentennial. And America's story began right here in Virginia. And in fact, our slogan for the semi-quincentennial is America made in Virginia. And other governors love it when I say that. But it's true. Our founders, Virginians like Washington, Madison, and Jefferson, believed in what could be. And in the Declaration of Independence, Thomas Jefferson boldly proclaimed that they would create a new nation based on ideals, that there are self-evident truths, that all men are created equal, that we are endowed by our Creator with certain unalienable rights, that among them are life, liberty, and the pursuit of happiness. And he wrote that to secure these rights, they would create a new nation that would take on the extraordinary task of governing itself, deriving its power from the consent of the governed. In that document and the ones that followed, our founders chose to believe in a new nation. A nation not built on or bound by language, religion, or fealty to kings or queens, but on ideals, unlike anything the world had ever seen. And 250 years later, you all are making the same choice that our founders once did. You are choosing to believe in the ideals of liberty, justice, and self-governance. You are choosing the United States of America. And over the past few weeks, there have been social media stories going viral as World Cup tourists discover America. Everything from free refills to ranch dressing to the kindness and the curiosity of everyday Americans. And in video after video, people are visiting the U.S. and they're reflecting upon the beauty of America, of the quirks of America, of the uniqueness and the power of America. And our people. The papers have been writing up these human interest stories as opportunities for Americans to see ourselves through the eyes of others and as an opportunity for us to fall in love with America again. I remember years ago I was living in France as an exchange student with a French family, and my host mother,

0: love of our country. She was a little girl during World War II, and one of her most formative memories was witnessing American soldiers march through Paris after the liberation. She told me, and I'll never forget it, the Americans freed France, and they gave us kids candy. To her, that was the essence of America, a people who would believe in ideals so deeply that they would fight for someone else's freedom. And then rather than marching like conquering heroes, they would bring candy for the children who had bore witness to that war. Seeing America through the eyes of others is a gift. And each of you, those new Americans here, you have seen something in this country so powerful that you have chosen to make our country your home. Choosing to come here for adventure, for love, for an education, to pursue a dream that may only be possible in America. Choosing to come here for survival, second chances, or to escape tyranny in pursuit of a place where ideals and principles are what unite us. 50 years ago, for America's bicentennial, President Ford stood on this same lawn at this same ceremony and welcomed a group of new Americans just like you. And in his speech, he said something simple, yet special. He said, "After 2 centuries, there is still something wonderful about being an American. If we cannot quite express it, we know what it is. You know what it is, or you would not be here today."
1: Virginia Governor Abigail Spanberger speaking at a naturalization ceremony at Monticello in Virginia.
0: All of you who are here today, 50 years after he spoke those words, you too saw something wonderful in our nation, and you made a conscious choice, a choice to learn, to study, to commit yourselves to America. You have chosen to become Americans. And as you inspire all of us here today, I would challenge everyone present to learn from your example. How can the rest of us, how can we work to make the ideals on the parchment written so many years ago, the ideals that founded our country, how can we make those ideals real? How can we also choose America? I can't answer that question directly because there's no one right answer. Loving our country, celebrating America, choosing America, it isn't just waving the flag on your front lawn or cheering for the U.S. soccer team, though that is pretty fun this year. It's choosing to believe in our founding ideals. It's knowing that our founding ideals are just that, ideals, dependent upon us, all of us, making them real. It's also smiling at someone as you walk down the street. It's checking on your neighbor during a heat wave. It's reminding your friends to register to vote. It's the straightforward idea that if you see a wrong, you take it upon yourself as an American to make it right. You all are becoming Americans at a time when we Americans are facing an array of challenges, and the world needs us to lead. And while it may feel like a difficult and challenging time, it is not unique in our history. In fact, what has made us special throughout history is that year after year, we have had new Americans folding into our country, standing with the ones who came earlier, tackling problems, innovating, and breathing new vibrancy and life into our nation. Thank you for choosing to do that today. And this is what we need you to do, to believe as deeply in our nation on the days of challenge as you do today. And may we all join you in that. In a few minutes, you will raise your right hands, you will take an oath and become part of our great American history. Because we are not just a nation of immigrants, we are a nation renewed, enlivened, and blessed by them. So on behalf of all of us, I say welcome home. Welcome to joining this great legacy. And to the rest of us, These 75 patriots have given us a gift this morning. They have reminded us that the ideals of our country are not simply inherited. They are available to anyone who chooses them. And they live on, and they grow, and they do right in the world when all of us together choose to make those ideals a reality. We should follow their example. We should choose America too, today and every single day. I'm so grateful to be here with all of you. Happy 4th of July. And to every new American, congratulations.
1: Democratic Virginia Governor Abigail Spanberger speaking at a naturalization ceremony at Monticello, Thomas Jefferson's home in Charlottesville, Virginia. Following her speech and following the oath taken by the newly naturalized citizens, they were invited to say their own remarks about what this ceremony means to them.
2: An incredible feeling it is to see so many people here today, welcoming us and supporting us as we become new citizens of the United States. I am deeply honored to stand alongside so many people whose unique journeys have led them to this moment. Celebrating this milestone together as America marks its 250th anniversary makes today even more special. I came to the United States from Ecuador during the global pandemic, seeking new opportunities and to reunite with the love of my life, Martin. Starting over meant adapting to a new culture, navigating life in a second language, and building a new life. I moved to Charlottesville because of love, but little did I know that I would find so much more. A welcoming community filled with kindness, support, and overwhelming generosity. From my very first day, it felt like home, and my husband and I are deeply grateful for everyone who has welcomed us and enriched our lives. I also want to thank my family in Ecuador, especially my mom, who's here with me today, whose unconditional support made this dream and long journey possible. Because of her sacrifices and vision, I am incredibly privileged and have opportunities I once only dreamed of, opportunities I hope to one day give my own children and that I won't take for granted. I am choosing to become a U.S. citizen because I want my voice to be heard, and I want it to count. I want to raise my children in a country that welcomes everyone, that is fair, safe, and free, and that it is in the constant pursuit of happiness. It is a privilege to take this oath today, and I look forward to giving back to a country that has given me so much. Thank you.
3: Thank you.
1: Newly naturalized U.S. citizens speaking at a ceremony at Monticello in Charlottesville, Virginia.
4: My first love of America started when I was 18 years old and driving across the border from Canada on an old school bus going to a training camp for world championships in the sport of rowing. And I only mention this because there is a finish to that. I've been coming back on many occasions, some longer, some shorter. But eventually I came back, and not only did I fall in love with America, but I fell in love in America. My wife, my son, that made me decide to stay. But becoming an American was still a very long step because I didn't really have a need to become American. After all, I was born and raised in Switzerland. But it's a long process, and today almost feels like getting married after 20 plus years of being engaged. If I look at this tent full of people, I would guess that the people, my friends, acquaintances, that taught me about America, taught me what America is about, I think it took about as many people to finally convince me and to make me truly an American patriot that is not only putting a bumper sticker on his car, but moreover, gives the oath. In the last 10 months of my process of actually becoming a naturalized citizen, and I was cautiously speaking to my closest friends about it, that's where it really hit home. Some of my closest friends are here, and I'm grateful for that. Big, important people in the community that have taught me to give back and how important it is to strengthen the community. Military veterans that have given 20 years in the service and have taken away big wounds. People that have served in law enforcement that are still serving in law enforcement, that are giving and risking their lives, their well-being, every single day to serve this country. when they insisted to be here today, that's when you realize what it truly means. It is my wish, my desire, and my pledge that I will always be a citizen that gives more to the community and to the country than I take. So help me God.
3: Thank you, sir.
5: Standing here today, it's an overwhelming feeling. I come from deep, deep poverty. I am from Honduras. This was a dream. Today come true. With me, I know in my country, so I grew up with a single mother. She did all her best to give us education. I went to school to become a nurse. I was there. Things were bad, really bad. I get up a kid. I knew it. I had to find a way where things can be safe for me and my kid. He was 3 years old, and I decided to take over and leave Honduras and come to the U.S. The little hands that I hold with me today, he is a drill instructor in the Marine Corps. I'm such a proud.
1: A newly naturalized citizen speaking at a naturalization ceremony.
5: I took a courage to leave your country. I came here. I remember with the poverty, I had to go climbing a tree, a mango, to get me a mango to eat. So you all imagine what the United States does for us and what we do. We all please. This is an honor. There need to be to us. You all know this is deep because we please get in a community and serve others. This is what we are here for. Please honor those to give it all without taking anything. Honor the military respect of flag. Please, this is an honor. And thank you, and happy 4th of July to all.
3: Thank you.

0: Good morning, everyone. I hope you can hear me. My name is Debbie Arvin Bouch. My last name finally switched over today, and I'm so proud to be a Bouch. Today is a very emotional yet a rewarding day. It has been such a long yet rewarding journey to be a citizen here. I thank God for his favor and grace and the strength that he gave me and the family that I was surrounded with. Especially, I want to thank my husband, Kyle Bouch. Thank you so much for being my teacher and helping me through my civics test and loving me through it all, even though I was very cranky. And I want to say that I thank my dad for listening to the voice of God when he told my dad to bring his family to the United States. It was uncharted waters. We didn't know what we were doing. Yet we trusted the process, and today we are here, and I'm finally a citizen. And my mom's a citizen too, since April 13th. Shout out, Mom. And thank you. Thank you for welcoming us to this country. And I won't let you guys down. Thank you. And God bless America.
1: Thank you.
2: Hello. My name is Omar. My family and I came from Syria looking for safety and a better future. Today, becoming a U.S. citizen on the 4th of July is one of the proudest moments of my life. I'm especially thankful for my parents for their courage, sacrifices to bring our family to the United States and give me the opportunities I have today. I'm incredibly grateful to this country for giving my family and I opportunities we never imagined. Thank you to everyone who welcomed us and supported us along the way. I promise to do everything I can to give back, serve my community, work hard, and make this country proud. It's an honor to call the United States my home. And I would like to say thank you, happy 4th of July, and God bless America.
3: Part of the celebration at Monticello, Thomas Jefferson's home in Charlottesville, Virginia, a naturalization ceremony for new U.S. citizens, and some remarks from Virginia Governor Abigail Spanberger, a Democrat. This is C-SPAN Radio, and we're a couple of minutes before 9 o'clock in Washington, D.C., an update on what is not happening on the National Mall. WUSA-TV Channel 9 writing that severe weather prompted federal officials to issue an evacuation alert Saturday evening as thousands gathered on the mall for Freedom 250 celebrations, the Great American State Fair, and the annual Salute to America fireworks display. That Salute to America was due to start at 7 p.m. Eastern and has not yet begun, and we've not heard any official word on whether it will begin. It was also to include a speech by President Donald Trump. Fox News is reporting that the president tells them he's going forward with the speech no matter what. Next on C-SPAN Radio, we're going to join C-SPAN Television as we continue our live coast-to-coast coverage of America's 250th birthday. We've been asking you to call in and tell us, what does this anniversary mean to you?
4: Hi, can you hear me?
5: I can. Go ahead.
4: Thank you so much for what you guys have been doing the last 2 days. This is the first time I've really tuned in to C-SPAN, and I've just been mesmerized. As a younger person, just seeing people with conviction, it didn't seem like a lot of people were doing things for social media. All your callers, all the conviction and passion and sharing stories of decades of resilience and sacrifice, I just think it's an honor. And I think for those that are older, and can get kind of negative or dismayed by the young generation, but I can tell you were really passionate, and it's an honor to see you all. pass the torch this 250th anniversary.
1: What would you, what advice would you give to those that will get the torch eventually?
4: Oh my gosh, commit to public service. I think that witnessing small, you know, local and community governments, they're not in the limelight, you know, they don't get TikTok views, but they're the everyday heroes working as firemen and police women and public service utilities workers and grant managers. Like, there's brilliant people all around us that just aren't doing it for likes and shares. I think that municipal government has a positive impact in everyday life, and I'm just so proud of those that honor that and give that gift to us as Americans.
1: Bonnie, and or what did you do today to celebrate the 4th?
4: I've been watching you guys, learning and celebrating. Thank you.
1: Okay. Well, thank you for making us part of your celebration today. Let's go to Mason. Mason in Tallahassee, Florida. Hi there.
5: Hey, how's it going?
1: Goes well. Go ahead, please.
5: Yeah, America at 250, I think the word that comes to my mind is progress. And that is the words echoed in the preamble to the Constitution, that we are creating a more perfect union. So I see our history in the last 250 years, and I see nothing but a people that is driven to continue to improve the quality of life for their fellow American. And we may not have it perfect. We certainly don't have it perfect in our past. But as I look forward to the next 250 years, I do know that progress is in the bedrock of our founding documents, and that's where we're going to go. And we're here to create and continue to create a more perfect union. So that's what my wife and I are celebrating today, as we do a puzzle and watch C-SPAN's coverage in the evening.
1: Gotcha. Mason there in Florida. By the way, this is the camera on top of the building that we're at. It's facing Union Station, the train station here in Washington, D.C. You do see fireworks taking place in the background. These are not the official fireworks that were planned as far as D.C. celebration. Not exactly sure where it's coming from. We think it's from Maryland, at least the Maryland area. But there it is. If you squint and look at the background, some of those fireworks that are taking place as people, regardless of weather in other places, are still celebrating July the 4th. We will show you more fireworks at the evening progresses in our 9 o'clock hour Eastern Standard Time from a variety of locations. There's a shot of the Capitol building. Let's hear from Ernie in Columbus, Ohio. Good afternoon. Good evening. Ernie, hello. Thanks for spending your 4th of July with us. Go ahead.
6: Well, thanks for having me on. And America 250 means to me that as a Vietnam veteran, I have the right and the duty to express my grievances against a tyrannical government, whether that be at the ballot box or in the public square. I think it's the same today as it was in 1776, and I have the right to do that without fear of retribution. So I spent the day with my grandchildren and at a parade, and I stood every time the flag passed by.
1: Ernie in Ohio, is this when are parades usually part of your 4th of July celebration with family? Is that usually what happens?
6: Absolutely. We've had a parade been going on here for I don't know how many years in our little neighborhood, which is a suburb of Columbus.
1: That's Ernie there in Columbus, Ohio. Again, watching us, as many of you have been watching us over the last couple of days as part of our Independence Weekend. Again, we continue on celebrating America 250.
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1: C-SPAN's coverage on this July 4th of America at 250 continues. Follow along with us as we show you sights and sounds from all across the United States. We've added a new box to the mix, Chicago, in your lower left-hand corner, part of cities big and small across the United States celebrating Independence Day. You can follow along and you can participate too. 202-748-8000 for those in the Eastern and Central time zones. 202-748-8001 in the Mountain Pacific time zones. And you can text us at 202-748-8003. Here's what to expect in our 9 o'clock hour. When we have the ability to, we will show you some fireworks that are being based out of Tampa, Florida. We are still awaiting word on what the situation is with the Salute to America, which we've been telling you about. But we're going to go to take you to Colonial Williamsburg now.

0: A salute to all who take up our founder's torch and inspire our nation's future as together we strive to form that more perfect union. Captain, upon your orders.
1: Grenadiers, make ready. Please, at. Half the firelocks shut.
2: It is a privilege to introduce the Honorable John Charles.
3: Continue. You can continue watching those events out of Colonial Williamsburg, by the way, on our sister channel, C-SPAN 2, if you wish. That will continue on throughout the evening. It's sponsored and put on by Virginia 250. Jake in Maryland in Baltimore. Hi there.
4: Hi there. How are you doing?
3: Well, thank you. Go ahead.
4: Well, I just wanted to call in firstly because I'm a bit of a younger person. I'm 23 now, and I've been doing a lot of thinking on this anniversary, and I've kind of come to a conclusion, and that's that I don't need to let one of two emotions that I'm feeling right now take control over the other. The two emotions are a tremendous amount of pride for my nation and its people and a tremendous amount of shame for my nation and what it's done to many people in the country and around the world. I think it would be a disservice to myself and my community to just let one of those win and not think too hard about the other one. I think at the same time, I need to feel incredibly proud of the rights that I enjoy, the lovely people who live in this community with me, and the freedoms that I enjoy every single day, as well as, you know, be cognizant of the shame and the corruption and the, I mean, we just saw today earlier at Union Station some pretty abhorrent marches going on. I do feel a bit of shame.
3: Okay.
4: But at the same time.
3: Jake, thank you. I don't mean to interrupt. Sorry, but as promised, here's what's happening in Tampa, Florida.
5: 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We're simulcasting C-SPAN Television. What's happening in Tampa, Florida is a drone show, which, of course, is not going to work very well here on C-SPAN Radio. So you can watch us on C-SPAN Television. We'll rejoin when they take more of your phone calls. In the meantime, we're going to head back to Colonial Williamsburg, celebrating America's 250th anniversary.
6: What we had hoped to be, a people who live with liberty and who are happy being free. We have made those words that inspired the world the core values of our philosophy. So now in 2026, we can glimpse that ideal place that America still aspires to and hopes someday to fully embrace. That place where all of us can be all that we were meant to be and unite with our fellow citizens to preserve this fragile democracy. We must recall as we celebrate what Ben Franklin reminded us of, that this republic is ours to keep, but only if we can lift it high, ensuring that freedom does not die. Then we who now uphold the torch can pass it on yet again in one long, continuous, unbroken chain that will ensure that freedom continues to reign.
5: Judge John Charles Thomas.
6: And home of the brave.

0: As comets fly through our sphere, there's nothing to be afraid of. We've been here time and again, bound through space on our blue earth. The nightingale, thrush, and the wren, murmurations painting the twilight with promises we try to keep, with rhymes, our words insisting as we meander towards the biggest sleep. Amen. Amen. Amen.
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3: Newton tonight, who changed his life in 1778. Turned his back on the slave trade ship that sank and went to a church in England and wrote Amazing Grace.

0: Judy Collins at the Colonial Williamsburg, Virginia celebration of America's 250th birthday on this 4th of July holiday. 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
1: We all start somewhere, whether it is with the opening of a book, the detail of a painting, or the thought that sparked a new idea. None of us know our paths until we walk them. When we look back at these small moments, we can see their importance, but seldom do we understand the importance of the moment upon which we stand. A child at a painting, a girl learning something new about those who have gone before her, a boy recognizing his strengths. Those moments began with a choice. As we look to the next generation to write the next 250 years of our history, we look to you. History looks to you. How will you make history?
0: A video provided by the group Virginia 250. 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
2: We begin. On this historic evening, let us pledge ourselves and recommit to a new season of civic renewal and to the enduring work of a more perfect union. Whether you're here with us this evening, watching from home, or from anywhere else throughout this nation, if so willing, please raise your right hand and recite with us. We, the people of the United States of America, raise hand and heart and mutually pledge
3: to embrace the spirit and responsibilities of citizenship, to renew our commitment that all people are created equal and are endowed by their Creator with certain unalienable rights, that among these are life, liberty, and the pursuit of happiness, and in recognition of our nation's 250th anniversary, we mutually pledge to learn from the past, to engage with the present, and to help inspire America's future as we strive to form a more perfect union. And so we will. This is our semi-quincentennial pledge.
4: Throughout our nation's musical journey, wordsmiths and composers, including the revolutionary eras William Billings and John Dickinson, right up to the years of George M. Cohan, Irving Berlin, Woody Guthrie, and beyond, have captured the essence and the heart of the American spirit with timeless patriotic classics. So now it's time to join in for a 250th birthday sing-along. Sing out, America!

0: Please welcome the Chief Executive Officer of the Colonial Williamsburg Foundation and a member and executive principal of the Virginia American Revolution 250 Commission, Carly Fiorina.
1: Good evening and welcome to the Colonial Williamsburg Foundation. Virginia is the birthplace of our nation and belongs to every American. And this revolutionary city is our crucible. Tonight we gather in the spirit of civic renewal, inspired by all who have fought, struggled, and persevered, inspired by those who believe that we the people can build something better. But perhaps as we gather tonight, we quietly worry. Have we become too jaded, too fractured? Have we lost the secret sauce? Do we still have what it takes? We learn in our lives that real love means knowing someone completely. Real love of country, patriotism, means knowing our nation completely. Nostalgia is not history. Propaganda is not history. The full story of our nation allows us to see and understand ourselves and each other more clearly. America was born amidst all the jealousies, cruelties, and hypocrisies that afflict human endeavor. Thomas Jefferson was envious of Patrick Henry's fame. George Mason and George Washington came to disagree so intensely, they refused to speak together ever again. Deep divisions existed throughout the colonies over religion, ethnicity, politics, status and class, slavery, and the treatment of the indigenous. The independence movement was called treasonous and condemned by many. Those colonists who supported and fought for revolution risked absolutely everything. Property, stature, livelihood, and lives. The British Empire was the most powerful the world has ever known. The enslaved faced an agonizing, life-threatening choice to fight alongside the British for an uncertain promise of freedom or to fight alongside their enslavers in pursuit of the radical idea that we all are created equal. And imagine the Native Americans facing existential crisis called savages by the colonists, but also experiencing savagery at the colonists' hands. And yet, the American Revolution was fought and supported by men and women of every color, every creed, and from every continent, free and enslaved, native and immigrant, rich and poor, famous and unknown. Ours has always been a fractious, restless nation, and yet over and over we have found common cause. 250 years ago, enough people chose to declare independence and embark on a perilous, uncharted course toward self-government. And in the years since, time and again, within our communities and across our country, enough Americans have chosen to set aside division, doubt, and disappointment and commit to something larger than themselves. Throughout all time and across the face of the earth, ours is the only nation not founded on ethnicity, territory, or religion. Ours is the only nation in human history founded on ideas, principles, and a system of government. And so, America is where more things have been more possible for more people from more places than anywhere else on earth. For 250 years, every generation of all too human Americans have believed in the promise of America.
2: Carly Fiorina, honorary chair of Virginia 250 in Colonial Williamsburg.
1: Privilege of citizenship. So now it is our turn. Now it is our turn to once again commit ourselves to the promise of our beloved country. We have our fears and our faults, but we are all Americans. We have our differences, but we are still one nation under God. It doesn't matter where you've been or where you're going. It doesn't matter how you started or what you look like. It doesn't matter whether you can trace your ancestry back to the first Americans or you became a citizen this morning. If you believe in individual liberty and equality before God, if you believe that each of us has the right to dream our dreams and then work to make our dreams come true, if you believe we all can and must do our part to form a more perfect union, if you believe these things, then this is where you come from. This is where you come from because this is where those ideas were born and raised, where the dream of freedom became a nation destined to achieve it. Tonight, as we together face our future, let us remember who we are and how we got here. America, welcome home.
3: A window. We open a window. Close a window. See through a window. We look in. We look out. We draw the curtains to cover them. We fling wide the shutters to reveal them and ourselves to an outside world.
2: Actor Richard Thomas.
3: A window is a portal to a place, to our souls. In a window's reflection, we see not only what lies just beyond, we also see what lies within. The reflection of us.

0: dance performance at the America 250th birthday celebration at Colonial Williamsburg in Virginia. 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No fireworks yet in Washington, D.C., and that's because the Salute to America program that was supposed to start at 7 p.m. Eastern never kicked off because of a severe weather alert. People were asked, actually they were ordered, to leave and take shelter. President Donald Trump posting about 9 p.m. Eastern, storms bring luck to whatever the occasion. They also make events a little more exciting. We will wait it out. I don't care if it's 2 o'clock in the morning or in 1 hour from now. Looks like it is going to pass. They always do. I will be there no matter what, but the what usually turns out to be a good thing. It's Saturday night. Let's have some fun. Even if we are out late tonight, they say 11 o'clock for the speech. Who cares? Remember 2 weeks ago when the big UFC event was at 100% chance of heavy rain all week long and just minutes before the card started? Well, there wasn't a single drop and the fights turned out to be among the greatest in history, an event for the ages. Our great veterans, especially the old timers, many of whom are there, went through hellfire and it didn't stop them. It's not going to stop us either. I'm not going to let some rain stop our 250th. I'm leaving the White House soon. God bless America, President Donald J. Trump. That was posted just after 5 p.m. Eastern. And the word is that the president could be speaking tonight about 11 p.m. Eastern. We'll have live coverage on the C-SPAN networks. And again, a performance happening right now in Colonial Williamsburg, part of their celebration of America's 250th anniversary. You can follow this on C-SPAN 2 Television. Next on C-SPAN Radio, a conversation from earlier this evening with C-SPAN, with a historian on America's 250th birthday.
1: Doug Brinkley of Rice University, historian and perspective when it comes to the American Revolution, joined us earlier today, joins us again. Mr. Brinkley, welcome back.
2: Well, I wish I was here when it was a little happier in Washington, D.C., but hopefully the fireworks will continue. But it's a very serious situation on the East Coast with heat today.
1: It very well is. You still see people out and about milling. We've had people call us and tell us about their interest and intention on celebrating. What do the celebratory aspects of today mean when it comes to taking a look at it from a historical lens?
2: Well, you know, I thought in New York Harbor today was magnificent with the tall ships. And you got to see, these rigs from all over the world, Argentina, Italy, beautiful, Spain. And so that worked well because of the water features. But anywhere people are going, it's just they're dying for water and dehydration. We've had mass deaths recently in London for heat, France. I mean, we are living in an age of climate, and there's now in many ways it's affecting the way people are celebrating today. You have to have a canteen or have water, access to water to be out in the heat. But I think they're doing the right thing to postpone, delay here right now because you don't need people passing out or, thinking they're going to a concert of some kind and they don't have proper water to stay hydrated.
1: Mr. Brinkley, I'm sure you've seen, along with a lot of our viewers, a lot of celebrations connected to the 250th anniversary of America. What does this anniversary date suggest to you as far as where we are?
2: Well, look, it's a big one. You've been doing all day C-SPAN talking to many people that remember 1976 and the bicentennial, and it was meaningful. I mean, there was so much. Every restaurant, hamburger joint, was selling merch and gear in America 200. Obviously, 250 is never going to have that ring of the round numbers that 200 did. But it was a big buildup for this. President Trump, freedom, 250, and has poured all this energy just within the last couple days out at Theodore Roosevelt Presidential Library opening in Medora, North Dakota. Out at Mount Rushmore, claiming tonight be the biggest ever rally, the biggest Trump rally ever. He's turned 250 into a Donald Trump event in many ways. And then there's been America 250 that's been working with the National Archives, presidential libraries, having founding documents travel the country, and that will continue. But, you know, I think in the end, people love the evening, the fireworks, the barbecue, the cheeseburgers, the fellowship, the fraternity that you get from July 4th. And people like myself, scholars, we do the best we can to tell stories about George Washington, Martha Washington, Mary Washington, you know, and put it in perspective what the American Revolution was and meant. There, you know, been many books of colleagues of mine, great books. I mean, Ted Widmer, a first-rate historian, just brought out with the Library of America all of our founding documents, and Walter Isaacson is, you know, we've been teaching us about how important the Declaration of Independence was and the relationship between Thomas Jefferson and Ben Franklin and the like. I feel a little sorry for a lot of the planners that were really geared up for today, and the heat's allowed some to go on, as I mentioned, the tall ships in New York, but others, things in Philadelphia, having to stop, close, and to err on the side of extreme caution because it is extreme heat. The East Coast should not be, you know, 105 degrees right now, and we're in a new era, the climate era. We're going to have to prepare how people in the summers in these hot zones when it pops, how we can make sure we don't unnecessarily lose people, you know, as we're seeing happening in Europe and some in the United States.
1: You talked about 1976 and compared it to what you're seeing today, but go back then. What was the mood of the country? What were the causes there, and how did it impact eventually how people celebrated back then?
2: Well, my take on the bicentennial, and again, I was living in Ohio, town of Perrysburg, and Neil Armstrong was from Wapakoneta, Ohio, down the road, and we were all pretty still pumped up about Project Apollo and all.

0: up about Project Apollo and all the moonwalkers we had. And that was a sense of American can-doism. When I interviewed Neil Armstrong for NASA, he told me, even a 70th birthday, that he thought historians need to write more about engineers, more about people that, you know, it's in, he always felt going to the moon wasn't about himself or Buzz Aldrin, or it was about all this engineering apparatus and that we've had in our country. And so where I, from my perch as a 16-year-old, I was all in on the bicentennial, collecting memorabilia. You know, there's the train going across America showing artifacts that I was deeply engaged in. But Gerald Ford, our accidental president, decided incorrectly, made the 4th a uniting healing moment. His memoirs called A Time to Heal. And he came in and had it pardon Nixon while many of Nixon's other aides went to jail. But he got Watergate kind of behind us and then got us out of the Vietnam War because Democrats in Congress forced his hand. But nevertheless, as we rolled in on July 4th in 1976, it was America's back. You know, it was the long 60s ended in 73, 74, and we were in a new era of unity of some kind. And it's remarkable Ford was able to do that because we're in the middle of political season, the summer of 1976. Out of all the big Democrats that ran, you know, from George Wallace to, you know, Jerry Brown, Frank Church, Hubert Humphrey, the list is long. It was Jimmy Carter, a one-term governor from Georgia, who that summer of 76 procured the Democratic nomination. And Gerald Ford was able to nudge out Ronald Reagan, who was representing the conservative wing of the Republican Party. And, you know, it could have been a slugfest, Democrat Republicans in 1976, but it wasn't. The country pulled together with a good sense of, aren't we proud that our Constitution, our founding document, held up under the strain of Watergate? That was a big deal. We did it. Yes, it was hard. All the Senate committee hearings and Nixon's resignation and the tapes, but we persevered because the Constitution held up. Since the 76, we're less triumphalism goes on about American history. People are looking at the flaws more of founders, particularly slavery was a big one. Most of the signers of the Declaration of Independence had slaves. And hit my field of history, historiography, academic history, has been looking more at slave narratives and trying to understand, you know, the voices of the past that we hadn't really grappled with. Skip Gates, who runs the E.B. Du Bois Center at Harvard, you know, looking for the genealogical charts, you know, of a million Americans and what is their heritage and things. So that's been a change since 76, how we look at the founders. But with President Trump in the White House, there's been an effort now to go back to the kind of, why are we beating up on, you know, Jefferson? Why are we beating up on Washington? And so it's sort of evening itself out a little bit. But for President Trump, this became America 250, exact opposite of Gerald Ford. He wanted to make this about his 80th birthday connected to July 4th, 250, and it would be remembered in the history books as the Trump Day, as he said, the biggest rally he was expecting on the Mall. And of course, the east wing of the White House went down for a ballroom and supposed to get a arc of Trump in town, but veterans don't like it because it's marring views from Arlington. The Potomac River has been deeply polluted this year. Who do you blame? Maryland, Washington, D.C. I don't know, but we can read about it and get then. But the river needs clean because, you know, it's not a time to throw away environmental standards, in my view, for clean air and clean water. And, you know, these are things that should be bipartisan. And alas, that's even getting debated, what our standards are to make sure, you know, our natural resources are properly used and administrated.
1: Doug Brinkley will be with us as we go along, waiting for the Salute to America to restart. We are seeing told that possibly as the weather, as you can see there from the shot, is starting to clear.

0: up a little bit in Washington, D.C., start time possibly of 8 o'clock. And if that is the case, then some things might be amended in order to keep the thing on schedule. But we'll keep watching it and talking to Mr. Brinkley as well. You can ask him questions on the phone lines if you wish. 202-748-8000 for the Eastern and Central time zones. 202-748-8001 for the Mountain and Pacific time zones. And Mr. Brinkley, thank you again for giving us your time.
1: Well, of course.
0: Well, talk a little bit about the durability of America. What do you think that's attributed to?
1: Oh, that's my favorite topic. 250 years American perseverance against all odds. The founding documents get reinterpreted by different generations, but they're there for us to bend and use. One of the issues, though, in the end, it's about our armed forces that we have been able not just to win the American Revolution by leadership of George Washington and Nathaniel Greene and many others who gave their lives with assistance from France and General Lafayette. And we can, I'm a huge admirer of Washington's leadership. It's a rare skill Washington had. We can talk forever about, how smart John Adams is on law or Jefferson's writing, but it was Washington who had an intimidating kind of presence. It was able to pull 13 colonies together, become our first president. I was reflecting on his inaugural in New York today, because you can go to Federal Hall and there's some, a part of the balcony. You can go actually see it in the Federal Hall building today. I recommend it. But Washington, our government, ran out of New York City originally. But after that, Washington set precedents for our constitution and what is the presidency. But the question now is, we built our Navy. We started building the Continental Army into the U.S. Army. We developed a Coast Guard that is so essential. And with the War of 1812, we're looking at your overview of Washington, D.C., and Britain wasn't done just because of the Battle of Yorktown. They came back hard, and if it wasn't for brave heroes of the United States of the 1812 and 1813-14, I'm thinking of people like Oliver Hazard Perry and the naval battles of Lake Erie, or Andrew Jackson at the Battle of New Orleans, and many other key points. The British burned Washington, D.C., on a march up the East Coast, and in Baltimore, when the smoke cleared in the morning, as the Star Spangled Banner tells us, the flag was still there. And once we got the Treaty of Ghent and the War of 1812, was over. Now, we sometimes call the 1820s the era of good feelings, and we started really building the United States. But we never grappled with the issue of slavery, and we knew it was a Pandora's box, and it's going to pop up and get us at some point. And you look at the 1840s with Western expansion and Mexican American War, but slavery's always on the table. And alas, it's really a reboot 1860 when Abraham Lincoln wins and comes to Washington, and we had to fight that Civil War. But at the end, it's Lincoln who starts giving us new foundational documents to make our country great, like his first inaugural and second inaugural, but more specifically, the genius of the Gettysburg Address, and of course, the Emancipation Proclamation, later backed by the 14th Amendment. Now we're moving to all men are created equal, no slavery, and we're fighting to find equal rights. We celebrate women in 1920, women's suffrage, but it's white women who were able to start voting. But that evolves over time, and it's a fight to get equal rights, and eventually, and due to the presidency of Lyndon Johnson and Martin Luther King Jr. and the Civil Rights Movement, and Republicans like Everett Dirksen and others joining this joint cause, we were able by 1964-65 to feel that we were living up to the Declaration and the Constitution. But look at what our military, you're looking overview there, and you go to Arlington or go to any Military Cemeteries and Abraham Lincoln National Military Cemetery in Illinois. And you just, it's mind-boggling. Just think young men and women going, like even now, and are overseas and putting their lives on the line for democracy, for duty, honor, country. And the traditions of West Point and the Naval Academy and then the Air Force Academy and what we do and train. It's just remarkable. So why are we here? Because of the sacrifice of men and women in the armed forces and people struggling for equal rights on the streets in peaceful protest.
0: Let's hear from Lisa. Lisa joins us from Florida. Lisa, hi there. You're on.
2: Good afternoon. Hi, how are you?
0: Fine, thank you. Go ahead.
2: Wonderful, wonderful celebration. I'm going to make this real quick as possible. I'm 62 years old. I grew up on Long Island, New York. And when I was little, running around with the sparklers and everything, celebrating 4th of July, I didn't know really about what it meant. I just knew it was a good time of eating and fun. But as I got older, it became bittersweet. And I say this because I asked my father, I said, well, what were the we, because I am a Black American, what were we doing at that time? Because when I studied in school, we weren't free. So he began to tell me that, you know, no, we weren't, but still have respect and love for this country. We're here. We helped build it. We nurtured it. We did so many inventions. We are the blood and sweat of this country, a lot of us. So, you know, as now when I heard the gentleman talking, Mr. Brinkley, and he was saying certain things about slavery. It's just that I don't mind all these celebrations. I think they're beautiful. God bless America. But if they could have just etched in there someplace about, even if it was all the inventions that we did, something to let us know that we mattered, even though at that time in 1776, we didn't matter. And so time after time until we got our independence. Oh. But I love America. I don't want anybody to think that's listening. I don't love America. I cherish it. It's brought me many opportunities for me and my children. But I just, you know, want people to know. And if people, the lady that was on earlier, she said something pertaining to, we don't want to have people to have feelings about that. But she said they can handle it. And I do believe America can handle it. We're grown up. We're mature. So it's okay to mention it that everybody wasn't free at that time.
0: Okay.
2: But praise God.
0: Okay, Lisa, thanks. Doug Brinkley, I want you to get back and comment to that, but I do want to hold off for just a second as we go back to Boston. Let's hear from Philadelphia. I'm sorry. We'll go back to Philadelphia, and Kate will join us for an update.
3: That's right, Pedro. We're in Philadelphia, and we're where it all happened. We're right in front of Independence Hall. I am here with two colonial citizens. They happen to be a brother and sister. This is Jackie and Josh. And not only did they decide to dress in these amazing clothes today, but I think their grandmother made them. Is that the story, Jackie?
4: Yes, my grandmother made this dress. She was a daughter of the Revolution and wore it to Colonial Williamsburg about 40 years ago. And then my mother pulled it out and modified it for me to wear today.
3: Incredible. And same story with you, or was this made to suit?
5: No, this was made very recently, yeah.
3: Okay. Yeah. So why did you all decide? You're not from Philadelphia, right?
5: No.
3: So why did you all decide to come to Philadelphia for America's 250th birthday?
5: It's pretty incredible to come to a place where it all started, where all the great minds gathered, these learned men, and there's just so much history in this small little area. So to be able to dress up and kind of put yourself where they were is pretty awesome.
3: So in the time that we've been standing here, I can't even count the number of people that have come to take pictures with you and video. You're going to be in everybody's 250th birthday scrapbooks, right? So how does that make you feel?
4: It's pretty fun.
3: It's fun.
5: It's an honor. Yeah. No, it's great. Yep.
3: So tell me a little bit. We've been asking everybody, what does America's 250th mean to you? So take yourselves out of the colonial time for a minute, and really let's talk about today. What does it mean to you today?
5: It means, personally to me, it means an incredible amount to be able to remember the history of the men and the amount of work that they put into to creating something, and this was passed on. This was something that was passed on for us to inherit, for us to continue on. So appreciating that, remembering that, this is our patrimony. This is what we've been gifted. So,
3: do you have any additional thoughts?
4: I wholeheartedly agree, and it is such a privilege to be in this time that we get to celebrate 250th. Yes, very, very much a privilege.
3: So in this time, what are we going to be doing for the rest of the 4th? How are we celebrating?
5: We decided to go all in. So we're camping. We're making hardtack. She's pretty good at making period food. So it's pretty fun. I got food for the day that is made of what the soldiers would have carried. We went visited Valley Forge. We came here, saw the sites here. We're going to continue on, see some other East Coast historic sites.
3: Wow. Well, I'm inviting myself to your cookout. That sounds interesting and different. Thank you very much for joining us, and happy birthday, America.
5: Happy birthday, America.
3: Thank you so much.
5: Absolutely.
3: Back to you, Pedro.
0: C-SPAN's Kate Michael, thank you very much. Again, let's get a sense of the weather situation. Philadelphia, it seems like in a good way. Look, blue skies coming back to the Washington, D.C. area. Again, we are waiting to see what the, even though if you switch perspectives of Union Station there, a little bit of gray skies there, but there's a shot of the U.S. Capitol. It looked like clearing skies when it comes to what's happening there.
6: 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It's 10 minutes before 10 o'clock, and we understand that the Salute to America will take place tonight. President Donald Trump will speak approximately 11 p.m. Eastern. 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
0: Activities to start for the Salute to America roughly around 8 o'clock is what we're aiming at. We'll see if that happens, and we will keep you posted as we keep watching. Doug Brinkley, before we stopped, the viewer had brought up her being an African-American, her factoring those issues as we look at 250. You referenced it, but how would you elaborate on that?
1: Well, she's absolutely right. I mean, there's no such thing as too much history. And for too long, African-American history had been nobody was concerned about it. But we have these pivot moments in 1926 out of when Philadelphia was doing America at 150 years old. There started becoming the birth of, you know, what back then was Negro history. And, you know, you had Woodson and others starting right out of using that year in the 20s to start kind of moving forward, where today we have black studies departments all across the country at universities. Does not mean that erases anything. It just means we've got to add to America's narrative all the time. And I think when Barack Obama was elected president, there was a feeling that, wow, after all the white presidents, now there's an African-American man, still no woman. But people have been a little surprised that after Obama, some of the civil rights, energy and laws are going in the opposite direction. And, you know, we've got to really understand what Selma was and what it meant to for black Americans to get equality in the showdown in places like Birmingham and Montgomery and Atlanta and Greensboro. In the 1960s, it's history that matters. You've got to read about groups like SNCC and CORE, the great, incredible history of the NAACP, which was actually created, the NAACP, because of a Springfield riot where black people were lynched in Springfield in the early 20th century. And W.E.B. Du Bois and others moved to create the NAACP and journals. And, you know, so the point is a lot of things happened in the past. We're not even talking about indigenous people, the plight of Native Americans. But we've got this Declaration of Independence. We are the world's most special, incredible country. There's nowhere else I want to live. People from all over the world want to come here. You know, if you want to call it my belief in American exceptionalism, I'm okay with that. But we have to be inclusive, not exclusive, when we do our history. And it's not, the debates have been over what taxes should be up and down, and is this woke or not woke. And it's really about history as fairness, making sure, you know, whether you're Hispanic or a recent immigrant from Africa, a mayor of New York City, Mondami, was speaking here July 4th, and he's born in Uganda, you know, and here he is, the mayor of New York City. So you have to believe in the American dream and some manifestation of it, that there's something about this country. If you work hard, put your, you know, your shoulder to the wheel, you can move and advance forward. And the diversity of our country is just awesome. You go to anywhere in any city and go to event, you meet people from any, everywhere, you know, people from one, you know, Sudan or from Haiti, to countries that hurt. They're really hurting. We don't even want to know what's going on in Haiti right now because it's so brutal. But so when you meet a Haitian American that's entrepreneurial and got there and getting started, help them and say, you know, we're glad, welcome, you're here. We have to stop demonizing immigrants. We are a nation of immigrants, and people like Ronald Reagan spoke about that as well as anybody. People want to understand immigration history from a presidential perspective. Listen to Reagan's last talks about it before he left, you know, in the 1980s. So it's a bipartisan thing, not right, left, and all this. We are a nation of immigrants, and, you know, that's what's made America special, and that's what defines our national bounty.
0: In Iowa, from Cedar Falls, we'll hear from Adam. Hi, Adam.
7: Hey, Pedro and Mr. Brinkley. First off, I want to say that America means a lot to me. This is a great country. We've got a great military, which we should support, by the way, which I support our army because I have a grandpa and two uncles that served in the army, which one of them served in NAM. And Mr. Brinkley, you brought up Obama. Since you're a history professor, I was wondering, what do you tell your students about what all happened during his first presidency?
1: Well, you know, thank you for asking the question. You know, I don't know how many people remember, but 1968 Chicago, Grant, you know, the park, you know, Grant's Park across, you know, from Michigan Avenue and all the great museums there. That was a kind of a very disruptive Democratic National Convention with Mayor Daley's police and the like. And Grant Park had tear gas and arrest, and it kind of got stigmatized and then cut to when Barack Obama won in 2008. He gave his speech that he won that election in Grant Park. Not one arrest or ticket written. 200,000+ people coming into the streets, and we had reclaimed Grant Park. The joy that was felt with Obama's victory. And then, of course, he worked to get us out of the Great Recession, which don't forget how grim that was. Save companies like General Motors. He moved forward for the Affordable Care Act, which cost him a lot of political capital, and we'll see how history treats that in the end. But Obama had a lot on his plate to prove that he can do good governance, because it wasn't just that he was going to be a black hero like Frederick Douglass or Marcus Garvey or, you know, Julian Bond. He was going to be what was aiming of Mount Rushmore, right? You know, I'm being judged not on the color of my skin, but on my performance. And after two terms, I believe Obama could have won a third term. He was that popular with the American people. And even today, you read public opinion polls for Barack and Michelle Obama. It's sky high. And they open in Chicago this June, the Obama Center, which is in Lincoln Park by the University of Chicago, by Hyde Park in the south side of Chicago, the black neighborhood, which gave birth to so many great things, the South Side, and now Obama is there. When I say great things, I'm thinking really in music and art, culture, a place where Nat King Cole and Lou Rawls and Diana Washington and Sam Cooke and the Staple Singers and Muddy Waters and Willie Dixon and all these incredible black artists in that small area just in the South Side of Chicago where Obama's, you know, center now stands. So he's an undeniable force in American history, a two-termer who, you know, in, you know, things like we, at that moment, we were stuck in the war on terror. We're hurting from 9/11. George W. Bush created Homeland Security. Our airports got tighter. We went into Iran and Afghanistan, but it was Obama with Operation Neptune Spear, working with Admiral McRaven and our great SEALs that went and identified and got Osama bin Laden in, you know, in his hideout in Pakistan. And so we're just beginning Obama's studies. Presidential historians have like a 20, 25 year rule until you get all the documents out and you can understand what really occurred during that presidency. So it's just a little premature for Obama, but it's happening in real time. People are assessing him as they are George W. Bush and his accomplishments and failures, or Bill Clinton's. And there's something unique. We live in a celebrity culture in America, and that's just the way we are. And presidents are the celebrities, period. They enter a room, they steal the show. And so, you know, it's amazing that way it went to meet a former president and to meet somebody like Obama or Bush or Bill Clinton, for many people to just meet President Trump or Joe Biden, you know. It's the presidents kind of connect us in U.S. history, because we talk about an era of the Nixon years or the Carter years or the Kennedy years. And so it's a cohesive thing, U.S. presidential history, and Obama's big for breaking the paradigm of only white men. And he proved, not that he needed to on the sense of race, but he proved he can run the U.S. government well and effectively.
0: Let's hear from Dan. Dan in Illinois. Dan, thanks for staying with us as we continue our coverage on this Independence Day of America 250. Dan, hello.
8: Yes, hello, Pedro. Thank you. Yes, hello.
0: You are on, Dan. Go ahead.
8: All right. Yeah, thank you. Thank you, C-SPAN. Thank you, Pedro. Thank you, America, for your unwavering commitment to a transparent and open democracy, to America, obviously, you know. Thank you for upholding the foundational principles of free speech and public discourse. Y'all at C-SPAN, thank you for providing an unfiltered look at government for over, you know, for how our government works for 45 years, 47, I think it is, to this day. And your commercial-free and, you know, nonpartisan coverage empowers, you know, citizens like myself to watch history unfold without bias. And together, you ensure that accountability remains at the heart of our beautiful nation. And sincerely from me, the best of the Midwest, Dan.
0: That's Dan there in Illinois. Just after 8 o'clock on the East Coast, as we continue our coverage of America at 2:50 on this Independence Day. It's the second day for us doing that. We started yesterday at 7 o'clock in the morning. We will continue on through the early morning hours as we show you the sights and sounds from various cities across the United States. We've been doing that for the last 2 days. Now, Washington, D.C., our focus, as the Salute to America program currently on pause, waiting to see when it will restart. And you can follow along and keep watching us on our various platforms, also on our sister channel, C-SPAN 2 and 3, a lot of other related content when it comes.
6: 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And we do have an update just as we go past 10 p.m. Eastern. We are told that the Salute to America is going to happen tonight and that President Donald Trump is going to speak about 11 p.m. Eastern. 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
0: Our nation, where we are 250 years later, and you can watch it all play out on the various platforms, 202-748-8000 for those of you in the Eastern and Central time zones, 202-748-8001 for the Mountain and Pacific time zones. We're asking you to tell us about what you think, or at least give us your thoughts on America at 250 years old. Doug Brinkley, the previous caller, had talked about freedoms of the United States, how they're still around. He mentioned freedom of speech, but I imagine as the history of our country goes on, our freedoms and what happens to them has to be considered.
1: Well, of course. And, you know, I find that this was a great day, still is. Everybody's going to be out where they can celebrating it, but it's a concern about the freedom of, you know, we're a country of electricity now, and we've had a lot of blackouts. There have been people going in the mall, the Ferris wheel, it's been blacked out. You know, our electrical grid is strained right now. And as we're watching this, we can all agree, it's not a partisan thing to say that it's been freakish weather in the mid-Atlantic. The great Independence Day parade in Philadelphia had to get canceled because it's 112 degrees. And that's going to be remembered if you're doing the shorthand. What was this 250 like? That the weather on the East is going to be part of the story and the Midwest. The word freedom is the most beautiful word I know I can think of. I particularly love FDR's Four Freedoms. When he gave why we're fighting in World War II, it wasn't just to defeat fascism of Adolf Hitler and the Third Reich in Germany, or just to defeat Japanese imperialists to bomb Pearl Harbor. But we told our soldiers that we are forces fighting for democracy, for freedom of speech, for freedom from hunger, freedom from want, you know. And you know, the sense of that, that's what democracy is. And all of us that love C-SPAN like I do, in honor of Brian Lamb for the birth of C-SPAN, what's been great is the way callers can come in and say what they want and have people answer them in a with a lot of civility. And I noticed George W. Bush recently wrote an article about George Washington's rules of civility that Washington kept over 100 precepts about how to be civil. And that's going to matter in a democracy, that we're not ripping at each other's throats in an unseemly fashion. We have some ethics of some kind, and that seems corroded and is bringing concerns. And hopefully July 4th here today has brought some people together in a shared experience. We're all going to remember, at least many of us, where we were at America 250. I'm sorry this is happening in Washington. Mm-hmm. I'm not quite sure what's going on, except freakish weather and concerns about blackouts and the like. But we'll see. Hopefully, you know, by now, with the warnings you're hearing, I'm not sure who's ready to pour into Washington, D.C. right now to go attend anything. I'd have some trepidation with the uncertainty that's unfolding here. Is it might just be the electrical problem of worrying about, you know, planes don't go into Reagan National or Dulles with electricity and added to the heat. But there's more going on here. We have to look at what the air quality in the end is. And there have also been a lot of blackouts all across the country today, over 800,000 in the mid-Atlantic and things. So that's part of history, is what's occurring as we're watching. It might just look like an overview camera view of Washington right now, but the history will be writing about how the weather really kind of it damaged some well thought out freedom parades in Philadelphia and elsewhere. But you have this a wonderful couple on talking about how they try to do history recreation and just by wearing what their clothes and talking to kids, it can trigger young people's interest in what it was like to live in colonial America. What was it like during the revolution? And, you know, that's the beginning of an education, a kind of living history. And so many people have had a lot to do with planning all over the country, and incredible local historical societies and local civic groups making this special. And it has been, except there are these glitches, and they're big ones due to weather. And unfortunately, Donald Trump tonight was ballyhooing this as the biggest Trump rally ever. Now, of course, that's not going to be able to be the case, if it ever could have been the case, due to these circumstances that are going on right now.
0: Yeah, we're still waiting to see, getting as information as much as we can as far as when that start time is and what will happen as far as when the program will resume. Stay with us as we watch there. Doug Brinkley, is there an unsung hero of the American Revolution in your mind?
1: Oh, man, there's so many. There are so many. It's an endless pool of unsung heroes. I mean, I've been banging the drum for somebody that I've learned to admire named Charles Thompson, who I was Secretary of the Continental Congress and had the onerous chore of bringing everybody to Philadelphia and making sure of lodging and taking care of reimbursements, which sounds simple, but they're able to keep the books and the founding of our country. And the fact of the matter is, he went on to have a big role in designing the Great Seal of the United States and promoting the eagle later as our national symbol. And he was the one, Charles Thompson, who went and told George Washington and Mount Vernon, you're it. You've got to be president because you're the only one that can manifest democracy by your mere presence and manifest a sense of this is a republic. Remember when the Declaration of Independence was read by King George III, he scoffed and laughed. Are you kidding me? Wasn't really even debated and talked about in earnest till October of 1776. And remember that George Washington didn't fare well in the Revolutionary War as a general of the, you know, as the Battle of Brooklyn and Long Island and had to go and retreat. But by the end of 1776, New Jersey came through and the United States was able to win the Battle of Trenton and the Battle of Princeton and get a new footing in it. And you know, it's Thompson was the one that Washington would have to write for money, for munitions, for blankets, for gunpowders. When you're at Valley Forge and your men are freezing and there's frostbite and all of the types of disease coming, you need food, and Thompson's able to get medicine and food and help Washington's Continental Army that we used to call when I was a kid the ragtag Continental Army, you know, Yankee Doodle. But, you know, these are harsh conditions people suffered through. They had to really believe in this new idea of the United States. And Washington would have the Declaration read out to all of the soldiers, you know, right when it was first gotten to him, or John Hancock had sent it to him, but continued to be a motivational document for our troops, as was in earlier in 1776, Thomas Paine, whose common sense went all over, you know, America, people talking about it, reading it in pubs, taverns and all. And then the unsung heroes would be anybody in the Sons of Liberty. And Charles Thompson ran the Sons of Liberty in Philadelphia. Sam Adams did in Boston. And then the women of the American Revolution have been so undersung. When I grew up, it was like Betsy Ross and that's it. And then Martha Washington. But recently we're really looking out, for example, how extraordinary Mary Washington, the mother of George Washington, was. I mean, and you know, we're discovering new people all the time, but I chose Charles Thompson as the one, and he ended up trying to write a history of the founding of the country and failed. But he lived in Bryn Mawr, Pennsylvania, and you can tour his home there. You know, if you make an appointment and then I would ask C-SPAN viewers for fun, just look at who are the signers of the Declaration of Independence. And it's amazing how many we don't know. I mean, who are the five from Virginia or South Carolina? We really only talk about a handful of them, but the lineage of anybody is a big deal in America. If you have direct lineage to one of the signers of the Declaration of Independence, it's an extraordinary kind of Americana pedigree, you know, to have. And it's fun to see people starting to explore some of those lesser known signers of the Declaration and lesser known military figures. And I always think of also James Monroe and what he did working with George Washington. And now he was the last of the Virginia dynasty and earned the spot to be our fifth president after, as I mentioned before, the War of 1812, and the genius of James Madison for his work with the Constitution, but also guiding us through that crucible of 1812, when Britain, you know, was contesting listeners today in Ohio and Pennsylvania and Michigan and Indiana, yeah. Illinois, and the rest.
0: Let's hear from Howard. Howard in Arizona. Hi, Howard. Go ahead.
9: Hi. Thanks for having me on. I appreciate that.
10: This call will be recorded.
9: I hope you didn't mind that. I want to first of all say thank you very much for allowing me to have this forum, and I appreciate C-SPAN being on all the time. Dr. Brinkley, I appreciate hearing all the information that you provided. I'm a history buff somewhat myself. And what I wanted to say is that I'm retired out here in Scottsdale, Arizona, and originally from Ohio. So I got influenced quite a bit by joining the military when I was a little bit younger. And I can distinctly remember in 1976 where I was at the Kadena Air Base in Okinawa, Japan, the Far East, in support of the Vietnam War as we pulled out. And what a fascinating operation the military complex is. As long as we are going along with the military, I like to say my father was in the military. My uncle, who recently passed, was 22 years in the Navy. And we're all immigrants from a different part of the world. And we came to America, my mother from as a Holocaust survivor from Nazi Germany, and my uncle, who was also in a concentration camp, came here, and at the time Korean War came up, and he went and joined with the U.S. Army and went to Korea. We've always wanted to be a part of America, and we love America. Some of the things that are happening these days, I don't necessarily agree with. I think, as we all know, America is an experiment, and sadly, sometimes experiments don't work out the way we would like, but we learn from them and don't expect the same answers as we would have, maybe repeating the same thing over and over again.
0: Gotcha. Howard there in Arizona, thanks for giving us a call. Professor Brinkley, he said a lot there, particularly about the American experiment towards the end, but take with it as you will.
1: Well, he was talking also about how important military service and the Holocaust story. And there in Washington, D.C., the National Holocaust Museum right there on the mall. It's a must place to go to really learn about the atrocities of that happened to European Jews during World War II due to Hitler and fascism. And then what's happened with the American Jewish community, which is an extraordinary success story in the United States. But he also mentioned it is an experiment. 250 years might sound like a lot, but not really. I mean, how many generations is that? There are many people that are 100 years old now, in our country. And that's it. Just really think about how short of time that is. So we have to be vigilant and vote and participate in local and state, federal elections, care. And too often now we're in our own little social media cocoon, or we're on our iPhones, and we're not meeting and greeting, talking, interacting with people in our community. We got to do more. You've got to believe. And, you know, the reason John F. Kennedy's inaugural is so famous, the ask not what you can do for your, or ask not what your country can do for you, but ask what you can do for your country. And there's always something that we can do to help the narrative along. But I know many people right now are wondering, is our experiment running out of gas, or do we need a new electric grid? But I think the lightning that we're seeing on your screen tells us a lot, that this been a combo of heavy heat, 112, 115 degrees mixed with these, flash lightning bolts. And, you know, it's hard to do a music concert with massive amplifiers and equipment, with lightning like we're seeing dancing around the skies right now.
0: From Alexis. Alexis joins us from Texas. Hi.
11: Hi, howdy. How are you?
0: Fine, thank you. Go ahead, please.
11: Yes, of course. So, thank you so much for allowing me on the air. And I just wanted to say that, to begin with, I'm 26. I'm from Spring, Texas. I work for a large defense contractor now. And I see firsthand what it takes to keep this country safe. And, you know, the people behind the programs, the long hours, the attention to detail that most people never think about. And my brother is a Marine, which means our family knows what it means to actually serve and not just talk about it. So between the two of us, defense is abstract to me. It's dinner table conversation. So when I think about America turning 250, it's a sore spot. It's not just a date on a calendar. It's a promise that this country made to itself, that people can govern themselves, speak freely, and build something better than what came before. And that spirit shows up close to home, too, because I think about Texas A&M, Digga Maggie's, woo, a school built on service and tradition, from the Corps of Cadets to muster to the Ivy Ring. Duty isn't a buzzword there, so it's a way of life. Schools like that are America in miniature, honoring the past while training the next generation to carry the country forward. So America 250th isn't just fireworks and flags for me. It's my brother in uniform. It's the work I get to do. It's Aggie traditions in small towns like Spring, Texas. Families who still believe this country is worth showing up for, and happy almost 250th America. Proud to be part of it. And yeah, I know. Just very grateful.
0: Okay. Alexis from Texas, thank you so much for calling in. Professor Brinkley.
1: Well, thank you for having that spirit. Everything she said is great, and the Aggie tradition is deep and long earned here. And I'm in Austin, Texas right now, where it's filled with Longhorns, but the Aggies are everywhere. And great university, Texas A&M. It really is just a remarkable place. You know, I'm trying to make sense of this evening. And maybe a caller can help. I just don't know why there's so lack of clarity for people. Like, what is this about, the lightning and the storm? Or is it it just seems to me that there should be more public information being given, when we're, using words like evacuation of the mall and then there's the flag, a beautiful scene there still standing. But that lightning looks awful dangerous to be thinking you're going to get opening at 8, 9. And I guess whether the other day President Trump was talking about, he doesn't trust the weather bureaus, and maybe we can't right now, but I don't know why they're not just a definitive meteorological or a government way that the federal government announcing what is happening there. Cause if I don't want to go through security again, if I'm on the mall, like a caller said, and I sit there and go back in. So I would probably wait it out too, but getting timely information out to the people that are there so they can decide whether to go home and say, hey, it just got rained out. There are a lot of baseball games that get rained out. It's stormed out, weathered out, or, I think there's the hope that it'll go on, but for the time being, to me, it needs to have more public information disseminated.
0: Let's say hi to Teresa in South Carolina. Hello there.
12: Hello. Thank you for taking my call. Thank you for C-SPAN and your wonderful way of delivering information without taking sides. It's really hard, I'm sure, to do. Dr. Brinkley, I hope that – I was wondering, are you kin to David Brinkley, the great commentary person? I remember I grew up listening to him
1: Well, I am not. But I've watched him, and he was magnificent in the Huntley Brinkley report, and, you know, a great North Carolina and Brinkley. I'm the Brinkley from Pennsylvania, and it's a we're a different tribe. But I get asked that a lot because David and Doug, the D, their slippage occurs. And also I wrote a biography of Walter Cronkite, the CBS News, great of the 60s and 70s also. So, I always feel like I'm deflating somebody when they ask me with a twinkle in their eyes, are you related to, the news broadcaster David Brinkley? And alas, I have to tell them, no. But doesn't mean my admiration for David Brinkley, isn't very real and genuine because he was a great broadcaster.
6: Douglas Brinkley, Rice University history professor and author, joining C-SPAN a little bit earlier tonight as we continue our celebration of America's 250th birthday with live coast-to-coast coverage for 48 hours. You heard him talk about how the Salute to America program on the National Mall had been delayed because of the threat of severe weather. And at the time that we interviewed him, we didn't know what was going to happen. We've had an update since. It is going to go forward in a probably condensed fashion. President Donald Trump posting on Truth Social, in part, our great veterans, especially the old timers, many of whom are there, went through hellfire, and it didn't stop them. It's not going to stop us either. I'm not going to let some rain stop our 250th. And we're hearing that a program should begin about 10:45 p.m. Eastern, about 20 minutes from now, with a couple of songs, and the president himself will speak at 11 p.m. Eastern. We will have live coverage of a speech here on C-SPAN Radio and the program as well on C-SPAN Television and on our free app. Next, New York City Mayor Zora Mamdani, a Democrat, marked the 250th anniversary of America in remarks on Friday, July 3rd, reflecting on the role that New York City has had in the nation's history. He also noted he was delivering his speech from behind George Washington's desk, and he was joined by newly naturalized citizens. This runs about 15 minutes.
13: Good morning, my fellow Americans. Season after season, year after year, the tides have come in and out of New York Harbor. Long before the name New York had ever been spoken, Lenape dugouts crossed these currents. It was on these waters that tall masts crested the horizon, captained by explorers like Verrazano and Hudson, after whom we've named our bridges and rivers. And ever since, ships full of travelers weary from long journeys have passed through the narrows, the winds of the Atlantic at their backs. When those passengers lifted their heads to glimpse what lies just beyond the waves, what did they see? They saw land, lush and teeming with life. They saw men waiting at the docks to take them into bondage. They saw tenements rife with squalor. They saw industry rumbling with activity, steam and smoke rising, a city on the move. They saw a towering monument to freedom, her torch glowing worldwide welcome. They saw New York City. They saw America. Tomorrow, our nation marks 250 years since we declared our independence. 250 years of a grand experiment in self-governance, an experiment so audacious that some in 1776 doubted it would last more than a few years, let alone a quarter of a millennium. From Lexington to Los Angeles, Selma to Seneca Falls, Morrisania to Midwood, Americans will come together for a day, just as we do each year. Families will gather around the grill. Fireworks will fill the night sky. This will be no ordinary day of celebration. 250 years presents a rare opportunity for more than 340 million people to turn together, both towards one another and towards ourselves, to take measure of who we are as a nation. When we look at America, what do we see? Here at City Hall, as I sit behind George Washington's desk, alongside new Americans who came to this country, I cannot see all of America. But like so many who came before, I can see New York City. The city I see today looks very different than the one that greeted George Washington. In July of 1776, our city simmered under the yoke of oppression. The British had imposed a colonial rule so repressive that 250 years ago, 80 miles south, a small group of newspaper editors, farmers, and soldiers signed their names on a document declaring truths that feel self-evident now, but were revolutionary then, establishing the ideals our nation still strives to fulfill. The British did not take it well. War broke out. And that August, as the largest battle of the Revolutionary War unfolded in Brooklyn, batteries on Governor's Island took aim at British ships anchored just offshore. We were outgunned, we were outmanned, and we were soundly defeated. After only a few months, it appeared our fledgling attempt at democracy was on the precipice of collapse. But that night, with the moon overhead, thousands of our soldiers silently climbed into ferries and flat-bottom boats and escaped to Manhattan. The Continental Army survived to fight another day. Independence may have been declared in Philadelphia, but it was rescued in New York City. George Washington was the last to leave Brooklyn. As he waited at the river's edge, the sun beginning its rise, he would have looked out over New York City's waters and seen what so many have seen in the 250 years since, an opportunity to begin anew. Those opportunities, like everything in New York City, are not given. They are won. In 1838, 11 years after New York outlawed slavery, a recently emancipated black man by the name of James Weeks sought to begin anew as well and to help hundreds of others do the same. He bought property in Brooklyn, won himself the right to vote, and sold lots to others newly freed. When they landed in New York Harbor, they knew they had something waiting for them that they had never had before, a home. Weeksville still stands today, a living, breathing testament to what we know America to be. A place each of us has the power to make. The harbor was busy those years as ships poured in from around the world. Hundreds of thousands of Irish immigrants arrived with stomachs aching from a famine manufactured by imperial cruelty. Chinese sailors settled in what is today Chinatown. Millions more traveled under the Statue of Liberty and through Ellis Island. Jewish people escaping pogroms. Italians fleeing poverty. Syrians seeking economic opportunity. Each of these new arrivals peered through portholes onto a city that was changing as fast as the nation. They saw merchants peddling their wares on the docks, streets being laid out on a grid, buildings rising into the clouds. They could not yet see the nativism they would face, the jobs they would be refused, the landlords who would not rent to them, and the abject labor and living conditions they would withstand. But no matter how much smog hung over the harbor, they still saw an opportunity to begin anew. Over the years that followed, despite laws enacted by the federal government to bar their entry, despite sweatshop fires that killed hundreds of women, despite riots aimed at their very existence, immigrants made homes here in New York City, and they helped to make New York City. That legacy of every generation of Americans insisting that the right to life, liberty, and the pursuit of happiness extends to them too, is no relic of the past. It carried millions of black Americans north during the Great Migration. It drew hundreds of thousands of Puerto Ricans to New York City after the Second World War. It invited countless others from the West Indies and South Asia and West Africa and across the world. And it is what brought my family to the city when I was 7 years old. My family did not arrive by boat, although we saw the Statue of Liberty from the window of the plane.
6: New York City Mayor Zoram Mandani on Friday.
13: We could make out the promise of America, the promise of the beautiful patriotic work of rendering America year after year a little more faithful to its founding ideals. There is a term so often used to describe our nation and those who have shaped it, American exceptionalism. American exceptionalism, the conventional wisdom tells us, makes our freedom a little more free, is how we dug the Erie Canal and irrigated the West, is why children in faraway lands grow up dreaming of one day moving here. And yet the irony is that the story of America has so often been written by those who were told by others with power and influence and wealth that they were anything but exceptional. For generation after generation, we have been told that when the world has sent its people to our shores, it has not sent its best. It sent Puritans and Sikhs and Quakers and Muslims and Jewish people who were banished for praying the wrong way, worshiping the wrong gods, angering the wrong people. It sent peasants and serfs from slums and shtetls who were treated as less because they hardly owned clothes, let alone land. It sent immigrants from whom power was something someone else had. We are told that America is exceptional because we are richer, stronger, more powerful than everyone else. The truth, my friends, is that America is exceptional because here, nothing is fixed into place. The frontier may be closed, We may have walked on the moon, but the work of fulfilling the values first enshrined in the Declaration of Independence, that work endures, and it belongs to us all. It belongs, too, to our newest Americans, those standing here with me today, all of whom were recently naturalized. Nearly a decade ago, I, too, felt what you feel, the joy of no longer being just a New Yorker, but an American, too. You each hold a special power, the power to determine what America means. The powerful have always known their answer. America, in their view, is an arena of supremacy, where only a select few are allowed freedom, where not all are created equal. America, if you ask them, becomes less the more people it welcomes. America, they will tell you, belongs only to those with the right accent or the right shade of skin. The rest of us, they insist, should be grateful for merely being allowed to visit. How small they are, how weak, how unoriginal. At every moment in our past, those who led through exclusion and isolation have tried to win power and enrich themselves by turning us against one another. Division is the oldest

Division is the oldest trick in politics and the cheapest. But time and again, including 250 years ago, those forces of division have been vanquished by the forces of progress. As Thomas Paine once wrote, "This new world hath been the asylum for the persecuted lovers of civil and religious liberty. Hither have they fled." And yet today, too many of our leaders do not believe in a vision of this nation as an asylum for the persecuted, but rather as one that persecutes those seeking asylum. As we mark 250 years, what do we see? We see a city of contradictions within a nation of contradictions. We see the wealthiest country in the history of the world, one where children go to sleep hungry while the world's first trillionaire hungers for more. We see monopolies that dominate every industry and oligarchs who buy elections. We see masked agents terrorizing our streets, eating food cooked by our undocumented neighbors before spiriting them away in unmarked vans. We see a nation whose immense wealth has been built by those with calloused, dirt-streaked hands, those who toil on factory floors and chisel into stone. And we see a nation that has allowed so much of that wealth to be held instead in the soft hands of a precious few. Yes, we see America in a health insurance industry that exploits the sick, but that is not all we see when we look for America. We see it too in the nurse who works a double shift and then stops on her way home to check on an ailing neighbor. Yes, we see America in corporate landlords for whom negligence is a business model. We see it too in the father who tucks his children into bed beneath a ceiling stained with leaks, who wakes before dawn to go to work and still believes his country can do better by his family. Yes, we see America when we spend our tax dollars on bombs and bailouts, when we sell our elections to the highest bidder. Yet we see it just as clearly in every American who still believes this country belongs to we, the people. We see America each time neighbors link arms with neighbors without asking how long they have lived here or what papers they have as ICE invades our neighborhoods. We see America each time those young and old stand in the beating rain or the stifling heat to cast their ballots. We see America each time working people demand more, not just for themselves, but for their fellow Americans. There are some who respond to those who ask for more from America with a simple refrain, "Love it or leave it," they say. But patriotism has never been about pretending our nation is without flaws. Patriotism is every act of righteous dissent. It is every march led under the heavy sun. It is every protest held a decade before its time. It is precisely because we love this nation that we will not leave it. After all, who loves America more than those who have sacrificed so much to make it free? Today, I think not only of the 4th of July, I think too of the 9th of July. 5 days after the Declaration of Independence was signed, it arrived here in our New York City. Redcoats had disembarked on Staten Island. More than 100 British ships loomed just offshore. Across this city, the Continental Army prepared for an invasion. George Washington commanded his brigades to assemble just a few feet from this building. It was known then as the Commons. Today, we call it City Hall Park. There, within range of British guns, Washington ordered his generals to read the Declaration aloud. And with the world's mightiest empire poised to attack, Washington told the people of New York City what we will celebrate tomorrow, that we had declared our independence, that freedom was within reach. That evening, danger loomed. Conflict was not a question, but a certainty. And yet when those early New Yorkers marched toward the statue of King George III that stood in the Bowling Green, a statue they would melt down into bullets for their young army, they walked in unison, grounded not in the pursuit of plunder, but in ideals that for the first time had a name, America. Those ideals upon which our nation was built, they are strong enough to endure any authoritarian regime, but only if we reach for them. Ours is a nation working each day towards the perfection in which it was conceived, a nation striving each day to better itself. Therein lies the work of America, the striving, the bettering, the reaching towards perfection. What a privilege each of us has to live in a nation that every one of its inhabitants can shape. What a responsibility each of us possesses to prove ourselves worthy of all those who came before. What power each of us holds to bring America ever closer to the greatness so many have seen when they looked upon these shores. The greatness that

0: 250 years has been America. Thank you. God bless America. God bless New York City. And happy 4th of July.
1: New York City Mayor Zohran Mamdani, a Democrat, on Friday, July 3rd, ahead of the 4th of July holiday and the 250th anniversary of the United States of America. Coming up on C-SPAN Radio, we've got a little bit more information about when the Salute to America, which was delayed in Washington, D.C. on the National Mall because of severe weather or severe weather threat, and the crowds were ordered to take shelter, is going to resume. It is now 10:40 Eastern Time, and we understand at 10:53 p.m. Eastern Time, it's going to get underway. A couple of songs, a flyover, and President Trump will take the stage at 11 p.m. Eastern, speak for about a half hour, and then there'll be the fireworks show. And we'll have it live here on C-SPAN Radio. Next, California Governor Gavin Newsom, a Democrat, delivered America 250th birthday remarks from Sacramento for about 10 minutes.
2: 250 years ago, 56 men in Philadelphia signed their names to one of the most radical sentences ever written. The governments derive their just powers from the consent of the governed. I'll repeat that again, from the consent of the governed. That clause was treason. It was a line that terrified every monarchy in Europe. It was the line that made America possible. And today, on this Independence Day, the radical idea behind that clause, it's again under threat from one man who exhibits the very behaviors our founding fathers fought against. A corrupt and unstable president is forcing us to ask a once unimaginable question. Do we still have a government that belongs to the people? Strip it all down, and what separates a democracy from a monarchy, from a dictatorship, is the fundamental right to vote. Lose that, and you lose everything. Which is why on America's 250th birthday, we need a declaration of election independence. Freedom from election manipulators and deniers. Freedom from the militarization of Election Day. Freedom from the fear of imprisonment if you don't go along with Trump's schemes. In a few months, the American people will go to the polls. And Donald Trump, he knows exactly what's coming. He knows that Congress, accountable to the people, will put an end to the lies, to the corruption, to the sale of this government to the highest bidder. And because he knows that, he's afraid, afraid for himself. He doesn't care about you. He doesn't care about America. He hardly cares about his own political party. A man like Trump does not lose gracefully. He grabs every lever of power within reach. He cheats, he lies, he steals to hold on. And we don't have to guess whether he'll try it again. He's already done it. We all watched it. In the weeks after the 2020 election, Donald Trump picked up the phone and asked Georgia's Secretary of State to find enough votes to overturn the results. At the same time, attorneys connected to his campaign organized slates of fake electors, private citizens aligned with Trump, falsely declared themselves the duly elected representatives of their states. They tried to hand Congress a fraudulent set of results to count on January 6th. And on that shameful day, as Congress gathered to certify the peaceful transfer of power, Donald Trump sent a violent mob to storm the Capitol, to smash windows, to beat down police officers. One of the darkest days in our nation's history. And it didn't stop there. We watched a coordinated campaign to install loyalist and county election offices across this country. We watched the United States Department of Justice illegally seek sensitive voter information in at least 30 states. Right here in California, we watched. We watched a mega sheriff seize hundreds of thousands of ballots in defiance of state law, in defiance of every prohibition that protects ballot security. And we watched Donald Trump illegally seize control of California's own National Guard and march our soldiers in the streets of Los Angeles against the will of the state, against the law, against everything those uniforms are supposed to stand for. Hear me clearly. That was a test run, a rehearsal. He's measuring how far he can go and who would dare stop him. Certainly not our Supreme Court, not with the evisceration of the Voting Rights Act, the outright hostility to equal representation, particularly for Black Americans, the slicing and dicing of our congressional districts. There's no warning, no warning loud enough, no alarm sharp enough to match what is happening in this country right now. But we are not powerless. In the very Constitution that Donald Trump wants to shred, we find the tools of our own defense. States' rights, direct democracy, the franchise guaranteed to all people. We have agency. We can shape the future. We need to stand up and stand firm. I'm proud of my home state of California because just last November, we did just that. We fought back and we won. The voters here stood up to Trump by drawing new congressional maps, a direct response to his attempt to rig the election before even one vote was cast. We stood up. We stood up to Trump's twisted logic that an election somehow is legitimate only when he wins it. Let me speak directly to anyone considering helping President Trump interfere with our election or our count. If you violate California's laws, if you interfere with our voters, tamper with our ballots, or meddle in our election, you will be prosecuted.
1: California Governor Gavin Newsom in Sacramento.
2: Matter who gave the order. In this state, our vote, it's sacred. Our polling places will be free of intimidation. Our counting will be open, honest, and complete. And Californians will use every power, every lawyer, every law, every ounce of will to defend our democracy against any illegal order this president dares to issue. That's why I'm moving forward with new legislation that would make it a felony to seize ballots before the vote has been certified by state and county officials. We will not be his victims. We will be the wall he cannot get past, because we believe that once an election is decided, the winner governs for everyone. That's the architecture of American liberty. Donald Trump, he doesn't believe in that architecture. He works for one man. What more evidence do you need? That one man has added more than $4 billion to his personal fortune while sitting in what is supposed to be a public trust. He told you that he was going to drain the swamp. He didn't drain the swamp. He gave it a presidential suite with gold leaf. This is a corruption story. This is a heist. This is corruption with a flag pen. This is one man trying to do to our American self-government what no king and no foreign power has ever managed to do. And the question on this anniversary is whether we will let him. What is happening with Donald Trump? It is unprecedented, but this is not the first time our country has been tested this way. Women marched by the thousands and chained themselves to fences for the right to vote, a right secured only 106 years ago. Americans marched, sat at lunch counters, walked through schoolhouse doors, faced lynchings and beatings, fighting for equal citizenship and the right of black Americans to vote without interference and without intimidation. Every single time, every time. This country's answer has been the same. We expand the promise. We do not abandon it. 250 years ago, it was a group of farmers, printers, of shopkeepers. They looked at the most powerful empire on earth and refused to kneel. They faced certain death if they failed. But what they did was an idea. That's what they had. Ordinary people with an idea that believed that they were fit to govern themselves. That's the miracle of America. At times in our history, we may have been wrong. Sometimes we've been cruel and we've fallen short of our own words, but we have never stopped reaching for that idea. Every generation, that promise is carried down the road. Seneca carried it. Selma carried it. And now it's in our hands. That's the spirit that lives in every American who still believes their voice counts, who acts like it. Our freedom is guarded by you. When you show up, when you vote, when you participate, when you rise up and you refuse generation after generation to let go of the wheel. So let's keep our democracy. Let's prove one more time that this is a government of the people. Happy Independence Day. Now let's go defend it.
1: California Governor Gavin Newsom, a Democrat, making those remarks from the capital of California, Sacramento. Coming up on C-SPAN Radio in just a couple of minutes, we expect the Salute to America program on the National Mall to get underway. It has been delayed for several hours because of severe weather or the threat of severe weather. And finally, it is going to start, we understand, in just a couple of minutes. President Trump scheduled to speak at 11 p.m. Eastern in about 10 minutes, and then after that, the fireworks. Until then, we're going to join up with C-SPAN Television, which has been taking your phone calls on what this anniversary, America's 250th birthday, means to you.
3: Watching fireworks from Kansas. We're waiting for fireworks in Washington, D.C., and we're hearing from you from around the country. This is Galinda in Berkeley, California. Galinda, go ahead.
4: Hello. I think America is the second greatest country. I came here from Oz when I was two. And
3: you came here. Galinda came from Oz when she was two. Galinda, I appreciate it. Thanks for the call. Jacob in Evansville, Indiana. Go ahead.
5: Hi, my name is Jacob from Evansville, Indiana, and I am a recent college graduate, and I'm just very proud to be an American. I see a very bright future here, and go Hoosiers.
3: It's Jacob in Indiana. Kevin, Herndon, Virginia, as we continue to watch fireworks over Kansas City. Kevin, go ahead.
6: Hi, I'm Kevin from Herndon, Virginia. I'm watching from my couch. I hope everybody at home is having a great 4th of July, really embodying what makes America America, watching the World Cup, watching all these Europeans, these Australians, these Africans, these South Americans come here and enjoy the spirit of America. Let's go, America. Let's go for Virginia Tech Hokies. And that's all I got to say. Thank you.
3: Joe in High Springs, Florida, you are next. Go ahead.
7: Hi, my name is Joe. Happy 4th, by the way.
3: So, happy 4th.
7: Watching. I hope everyone's a great one today. I'm only 19 years old. Just started going to college. I'm very young in the grand scheme of everything, but you know, I mean, it's been 250 years and we've gotten this far. You know, I mean, despite everything, I don't think there's another place on the planet I live. That's about it. So thank you.
3: Joe, you're 19 years old. What do you expect this country? Where should we be when we get to the 300th anniversary, when you're close to 70 years old?
7: I think the thing is that we need less division in America. I think the political division in this country is tearing us apart. When we unite, we're capable of doing so many great things.
3: That's Joe in Florida. David is in Carlisle, Pennsylvania, as we await the start of the President's Freedom 250 Salute to America. David, go ahead.
8: Hey, how's it going? Happy birthday, America. I have to say I am so proud to be an American, especially on the 250th anniversary of this great nation. I just hope, you know, everybody can get together and have a really great time. And heck yeah, brother, go America.
3: David in Pennsylvania. Jeremy in Abbeville, South Carolina, you are next. Go ahead.
9: Hey, we are the greatest nation in the world. It doesn't matter who the president is, from Clinton to Bush to Obama, to Trump, to Biden, to Trump. We are the greatest.
3: Jeremy, what should we remember about the early presidents in this country and the founders? What's the best lesson that they taught us?
9: Do what you have to do to move the ball forward and to make sure that we're number one, put us first, and do what you have to do to make us great.
3: It's Jeremy in South Carolina. It looks like some movement in the president's box where he is awaiting the start of the Salute to America. We saw Speaker Mike Johnson there. We saw Mark Wayne Mullen, the Homeland Security Secretary, with him. We're expecting the president and this event to kick off in just a minute or two here. We'll go there when they do. In the meantime, Ann in Ruskin, Florida, happy 4th.
10: Hi, happy 4th of July. It's been beautiful here in Florida. And I just wanted to reminisce a bit about 1976 and seeing the fireworks back then. Nowadays, we do all these drones and things like that to create these, you know, different images in the sky. But back then in 1976, I actually got to see American flag and an eagle done with actual fireworks.
3: And that's the image that sticks with you. Where did you see that?
10: In Orlando, Florida. I was 7 years old, and it's something I never forgot. Of course, now I'm older, much older, and I've been everywhere, seeing all different fireworks, and that image now of that bicentennial 1976 is still the most amazing fireworks show until tonight, which I can't wait to see.
3: Do you have any memories of what your parents told you about the 200th anniversary of this country?
10: I come from, on my dad's side, Native American, and my mom's side, Freemasons. So I have varied stories of the makings of America.
3: And what is your hope tonight as we look forward at year 250?
10: Oh, to continue moving forward. I think we have done great as a country, and I want to see us come together. I'm hoping that our future, we will find a way to come together.
3: That's Ann in Florida. This is Bob, Travelers Rest, South Carolina. Bob, go ahead.
11: Hey, this is Bob. I'm coming from my shed in my back of my house, Travelers Rest, South Carolina.
3: Whereabouts is Travelers Rest, Bob? I don't know that one.
11: It's kind of near Greenville. It's right on the bottom of the mountain going into North Carolina.
3: Gotcha.
11: It's a little rural community. It's a really nice place. You ought to come visit.
3: You got a TV in the shed and you're watching the fireworks?
11: I'm watching the fireworks. My wife and my daughter, my grandkids are actually there watching it, and I'm sitting here giving them updates on when it's going to come open and when they can go in the gates. But this is an amazing moment for me. 250 years of America, which America to me is, I'm a veteran. I'm a blue collar worker at a car mill. And I just love the fact that if you have grind and if you have drive, you can have prosperity and the freedom to do what you need to do to be who you are. I'm just a simple old blue collar guy. I got a YouTube channel called Bob the Cigar Guy, and it's ridiculous to me that we get to reach out and touch each other through media and social media. When social media is done right, when social media is done with a positivity, it can be a great, great thing.
3: When and where did you serve, Bob?
11: I served mainly. I was in Okinawa. I was in the Marine Corps. I was in the 3rd Recon Unit.
3: Do you ever celebrate a 4th of July overseas?
11: Absolutely.
3: What's a memory from that?
11: It doesn't matter where you are.
3: What's a memory from celebrating the 4th of July overseas?
11: Just the camaraderie, just the fact that you know, they drive into the fact that you are the 1% that chooses to stand for freedom for this country, and you should be proud of it. And your sacrifice doesn't go unnoticed by the people back at home. And it was really important to the servicemen and servicewomen to know that there were people praying for us and caring for us and hoping for our best as we're doing our best for them. So,
3: Bob, thanks for the call. From Travelers Rest, hope you and family are enjoying the fireworks. The DC-1s will be kicking off pretty soon here. We're expecting them pretty much any minute now. We'll go there when they start. This is Cash in California. It's San Lorenzo, California. Go ahead. Cash, you with us? Tell you what, you got to turn down your television and just listen through your phone when you're waiting. Sienna, let's try in Florida. Go ahead.
12: Hi, my name is Sienna Aranda, and I'm 17 years old, and I live in Florida. I'm very happy to live in America, and my family has 5 generations of Americans, and all my family's in the military, so this is quite the honor to live in this country.
3: 17 years old, what do you want to do when you grow up?
12: I really want to be a dermatologist. I really just want to get into college, that's my goal, is to be a dermatologist.
3: What's the most important thing you think we should remember today on this 4th of July from the perspective of somebody who's been here for 17 years?
12: I think we should remember that, first of all glory goes to God that we're still here. And I think we should remember that we are all American first, and we should honor our country. And, yeah.
3: Sienna, what made you pick up the phone and call tonight?
12: I wanted to see if I could do it. I just wanted to see if I could either get on TV or make it to 250 calls.
3: Appreciate you contributing to the effort. It's probably been about 250. I'll look for a number over the course of the past 2 days and the hours that we have been on. We will check that out for you, Sienna. Thanks for the call. This is Samuel in Mechanicsburg, Pennsylvania. Samuel, go ahead.
13: Hi, I'm calling from my living room. I'm Samuel Baker. I recently just actually graduated 8th grade, so yay for me.
3: Congratulations.
13: And thank you. I honestly think this 250th birthday of America means that we're only one step away towards the greater future of this country and of the people in it. And who knows what will happen in the next month or even year or even like in the next tricentennial or quadcentennial, honestly, so.
3: Samuel, what have you learned about the American Revolution that sticks out for you as somebody who just finished up eighth grade?
13: I learned that a lot of the battles and were very bloody and very, like, weird compared to nowadays battling tactics. Like, back then you had to stand in the line and fire muskets instead of, you know, sitting in trenches like in World War One or going in tanks in World War Two.
3: You're in Mechanicsburg, Pennsylvania. Have you ever been to a Revolutionary War battlefield on the East Coast somewhere?
13: Yes, I have. I've actually been at Gettysburg. It was very fun. We got to hike up to Devil's Den. It was very fun. There's a lot of caves there.
3: The big Civil War battle. And what did you think of when you were at Gettysburg?
13: It was very neat to discover the history of warfare as we know, and also to see one of the most bloodiest battles of history.
3: Samuel, thanks for calling in tonight. Good luck in high school. This is Brandon in Edmonds, Washington. Go ahead.
14: Hey, how you guys doing? I just wanted to give a shout out to all the soldiers, everybody in the military. I'm proud of them. It's just what a great day for them to celebrate. 250th. What a great year. But what they've done for us, you know, providing us freedom, it's great.
3: Brandon, did you serve in the military?
14: No, I did not, but my older brother did. He served in Iraq.
3: Brandon, and what's his name, and what did he tell you about his service overseas?
14: So my brother's name is Chad. He is 54 years old, just turned. He was in the Army, went there for a tour, was a Humvee driver. Yeah, so he's kind of in the thick of it. These guys fighting for us, you know, and in our country, it's just amazing, you know. It's tough, you know, because they've served for us, you know, and they've been through some stuff, and some people did not come back.
3: Brandon, thanks for the call from Washington. You talk about service members in who have given their lives for this country. We've been showing you fireworks from around the country. Kansas City was just a minute or so ago, the fireworks going off over the World War One Memorial and Museum in Kansas City. C-SPAN's American History TV has toured that if you've never seen it. We are showing you fireworks from around the country, and we will continue to do so and hear from you. This is Andrew in McKinleyville, California. Andrew, go ahead.
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15: Hi, it's such an honor to be on. I'm a high school history teacher here in Northwest California from the Redwoods Country, Redwood National Park area.
3: And as a history teacher, what would you tell the kids about this July 4th if you're in class on Monday? I know we're in summer break right now, but what would be the lesson?
15: Yeah, of course. My lesson would be to really pay attention to our founders and the founding documents of this country. They're imperfect, yet they have a lasting legacy, and they've influenced so many Americans since their time, and actually people all over the world. And to look at that and to live that and honor that and to really live by that and be involved.
3: Andrew, thanks for the call from California as we show you Nashville, Tennessee, and the fireworks going off there. And we hear from Joan in Fort Mill, South Carolina. Joan, go ahead.
16: Yes, I was privileged to live in Northern Virginia and play for the musical 1776. And what I want to say is our founding fathers, when they signed the Declaration, really struggled with issues in it. And I think our country is struggling now and needs to consider what they thought we should do when it was initially written in 1776. And yes, I remember 1976 when we celebrated the 200th anniversary also.
3: What do you remember about 1976? What's an image that stands out for you?
16: I went through my photo albums and took out pictures of my two children and myself and my husband all dressed up. And I remember teaching them at the time that it was an important thing for them to remember.
3: Joan, thanks so much for the call. And we take you to the National Mall in Washington, D.C., the Freedom 250 Salute to America.

Ladies and gentlemen, that means, in Italian, no one sleeps. Because no one sleeps tonight, and we hear our president speak. And now, if you'll do me the great honor, please join me in God Bless America.

0: Singer Christopher Macchio. This is the Salute to America on the National Mall on America's 250th birthday on the 4th of July holiday. Coming up shortly, President Donald Trump will be speaking.
1: Day, America.
0: But first, a signature song by Lee Greenwood.
1: If tomorrow all the things were gone, I'd work for all my life.

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0: Good evening, America. If you think that was easy, it wasn't. And I want to thank everybody because they did the right thing. They saw lightning, and I said, there's no way if we have to speak in front of one person at 4 o'clock in the morning, I'm going to be here. There's no way we can be deterred. And they estimated they had 375,000 people before everybody had to leave, and they now have 150,000 people. It's the craziest thing anyone's ever seen, at least. And I want to just thank you, and I feel so badly about some people. They left and they couldn't get back. But you're very special people, and we have a very special country. Thank you very much. Tonight we come together for one of the most joyous and glorious milestones of all time, the 12, and you know what that is, 250, the 250th anniversary. And I do have to say this. One of my very brilliant people backstage said, don't worry about it, sir. We can do it maybe next week. I said, it doesn't work next week. This is the big day. We want July 4th. We're not looking for July something else. Because this is the 250th anniversary of the Declaration of Independence. Nothing like it. For 2.5 centuries, our American Republic has stood as the crowning achievement of human history. This country is the home of freedom. This is the land of liberty. And this is a flag that's the banner of the most extraordinary, most exceptional, most incredible nation ever to exist on the face of the earth. And we're doing better now than we've ever done before. No people have done more good, shown more courage, made more progress, righted more injustice, or achieved more greatness than you, the American people. For 250 years, the United States of America has been the hope, the promise, the light, and the glory among all of the nations of the world. All over the world, they try and be like us. Nobody can be like us, and with God's help, we will always be this or even better. We're going to be better. Here on our National Mall, we're celebrating freedom's triumph over tyranny, liberty's conquest over oppression, and the enduring victory of the American spirit from the July 4th, 1776 to July 4th, 2026. Big dates. That's big dates. Two big ones. And tonight our country is stronger, freer, richer, safer, and prouder than ever before. But it all started with the miracle of history that lives forever in the heart of every single patriot. In Philadelphia, our founding fathers summoned the courage of giants and the wisdom of centuries to boldly proclaim these timeless truths. They declared that all men are created equal, that they are endowed with sacred, unalienable rights by the hand of our Creator, and that among these are life, liberty, and the pursuit of happiness. In signing their names to the roster of freedom, those 56 patriots put everything at risk, stepped onto the stage of destiny, and seized a victory for the ages. And that's what it was. And this is an evening for the ages, I believe. This is something very special. This is bigger than if we didn't have the lightning blaring. We had lightning blaring, but this is bigger. Little more inconvenient, but it's bigger. I think in its own way, it's more beautiful. From the beginning, we were a nation that lived by the motto, victory or death, and live free or die. One out of every 100 Americans gave their lives in the fight for independence to remind us of who these heroes were and what they gave us. We are honored to have here tonight in the heart of our nation's capital one of the very first American flags ever to exist, dating back to 1777. It bears the 13 stars and 13 stripes of the 13 states that declared independence on the 4th of July. There it is. This was the flag that flew victorious at Saratoga. And these are the real deals, too. These are the real flags. These are flags that have seen a lot. These were the stars and stripes that flew triumphant when the British waved the white flag of surrender at Yorktown. That was a big surrender. Nobody thought that was possible. They were the greatest power of the world, and they surrendered, and that was the beginning. Ever since, the entire world has been on notice that Americans will never let anyone take our freedom away. Won't happen. And all these talks from the communists, they haven't got a chance. Not even a chance. We don't want communists in our country. Never worked, and it never will work. Americans must never forget that we are a historic and heroic people with a heroic spirit and a heroic purpose on this beautiful earth of ours. We are made the courage and the fire and the flesh and the blood of the best and the bravest people this world has ever produced. We are the bravest and the best. Tonight we pledge allegiance to the flag they gave us, and we say, God bless the immortal patriots of 1776, and long live the cause of independence.
1: At the Salute to America celebration of America's 250th birthday on the National Mall, this is live.
0: May it rain forever and ever and ever. We will always be on top. We will never let our country fall. We will always be the best. Our founders not only won our liberty, they secured it with the most righteous political document ever conceived. It's called the Constitution of the United States. Very special. And it's because of their genius that we remain the finest people on the planet after 250 years. Unlike so many others in the world, in this country we have freedom of speech, freedom of religion, equal justice under the law, although I wasn't treated that well, but we won't get into that, and the right to keep and bear arms. And for the almost 6 years that I was president, I guarded very, very powerfully your Second Amendment, and they didn't do a thing to it, and it was not easy. But we guard your Second Amendment. We guard it very, very strongly and cautiously. Across the generations, Americans have fought, bled, and died, not just to secure those rights, but to expand them to citizens of every race, religion, color, and creed, because we are one people. We are one family. You showed that tonight with one flag. And as our Declaration of Independence tells us, we are all made in the image of one Almighty God. And a communist will never say that. That's for sure. Few heroes remind us of these truths more than William Kearny, who escaped slavery to become a Union soldier in the Civil War, which was a very big, big deal at the time. On the front lines of battle, he saw a comrade struck down by enemy fire while carrying the stars and stripes, and Sergeant Kearny dove to the ground to keep the flag from touching the mud. He didn't want to have it touch the ground. He didn't want to have it touch the mud. He wanted it to be perfect. He raised it high above the field and was shot 4 times. They thought he was gone, but he kept moving forward. He loved our country. He loved our flag. Before he returned to camp and announced, "Boys, the old flag never touched the ground." And he became the first African-American to receive the Congressional Medal of Honor. He got the Congressional Medal of Honor. And he was the first African-American. And he was some man. They've written stories about him. He was something special. With us tonight to celebrate this forward march of freedom is another Medal of Honor recipient, Colonel Paris Davis, whose courage won eternal glory in Vietnam. He helped lead a surprise attack on 100 enemy combatants. They said he was finished. His whole group was finished. And despite multiple life-threatening wounds, saved the lives of his fellow soldiers. And this evening he stands to salute the only flag of its kind, the one that was draped over the casket of President Abraham Lincoln in Independence Hall. Thank you very much. Great.

0: better than I do. He looks great, and he's brave. Because of heroes like these, our flag will always be a symbol of liberty and justice for all. Colonel Davis, thank you very much. Great man. Great man. Thank you. Americans expanded the blessings of freedom, and we have never stopped expanding our ambitions and our dreams. We had the American dream. We never had the American dream, however, like we have it right now. The American dream is back, very strong, beautiful. You know, to get into our military now is tough. 2 years ago, we couldn't fill a job, and now it's overflowing. We have so many setting records. We're setting records. It's actually hard to get in. That includes our great police forces and our firemen. They couldn't hire anybody. Nobody wanted to do it. Now it's hard to get those positions, but it's really hard to get into our military because people respect and love our country again. Our rise to being the world's strongest and most powerful nation was no accident of history. We rebuilt our military in my first term. We use it a little bit in our, actually I should say third term, but I won't do that because I don't want any controversy. But we use it and we've had tremendous success. You look at Venezuela, you look at Iran, we wiped it out. Wiped out their military. Americans crossed the Great Plains, scaled the Rockies, Thames. We just tamed the wilderness and conquered the frontier and built the empire. It's called the Empire of Liberty. We laid down the railroads, raised up the skyscrapers, those beautiful skyscrapers, and dug out the Panama Canal, considered the eighth wonder of the world, which everyone said was an impossible thing to do. And by the way, 38,000 Americans died to give us one of the greatest engineering feats of all time, the Panama Canal. This was the unstoppable spirit that created the world's most powerful industries and built the strongest military anyone had ever seen. And today it is stronger and more powerful than it ever was before. American grit, boldness, and daring forged heroes like Davy Crockett, Wyatt Earp, Annie Oakley, Teddy Roosevelt, and the legend of the Wild West, Buffalo Bill Cody. These were great, powerful people whose incredible grandchildren happen to be with us tonight. And they stand alongside one of the first American flags ever to fly over our expanding nation. It was carried west just as Lewis and Clark began their journey in 1803. Thank you very much. Thank you. Thank you very much.
1: President Trump speaking at the Salute to America, honoring America's 250th birthday on this 4th of July holiday on the National Mall. This is live.
0: Great to have you. To honor this audacious and indomitable soul of America, we also have the first flag ever to fly over one of the greatest architectural feats of all time, a thing called the Brooklyn Bridge, one of the most beautiful bridges anywhere in the world, built a long time ago. To its right, the banner that flew atop our flagship after America's Navy sank the Spanish fleet to the bottom of the Manila Bay, one of the greatest naval victories in history. Much like our recent victory by sinking the entire Iranian Navy, 159 ships, to the bottom of the sea, all done in just a moment's time, happened very quickly. We have the greatest military anywhere in the world. And next to it, we also have the flag that was given to that immortal, just a fantastic, immortal Rough Rider, the one and only. And I was at the museum the other day at its opening, Theodore Roosevelt, when he returned triumphant from Cuba, printed with the words, "Welcome home, Colonel Roosevelt." He was the victor of San Juan Hill. He was a great gentleman. Americans won the West and built the modern world because America is a nation of winners. And today our country is winning again, and we're winning like never before. America is back, and we want to keep America great, and we will do so by approving the Save America Act which means all voters must show voter ID. All voters all voters must provide a little thing called proof of citizenship. And there will be no mail-in ballots except for illness, disability, military deployment, or travel. And you won't have cheating on the elections anymore. It's very simple. Together, we are also reasserting the truth that American strength and power is not something to be ashamed of. It is something that we are very, very proud of. This country has been the greatest force for peace and justice on earth. In the last century, we defeated tyrants, demolished evil, and saved freedom again and again and again. Ken Shubring was 19 years old when he survived the Japanese attack on Pearl Harbor. After enemy planes sank ships like the USS Arizona, he resolved that he would help America strike back and win. He wanted them to strike back and win. Flying B-29s in the Pacific, Ken fought from the first day to the very last. He was in the war right from the first day, and he went to the last day and all the way to the enemy's unconditional surrender. We got an unconditional surrender. He was there at 104 years old and looking really good. Captain Shubring is here tonight. And he is saluting the flag that went down with the Arizona at Pearl Harbor, but was raised back up with the

was raised back up with the help of some unbelievable American patriots. It's a symbol of American defiance. Please.

Thank you, Captain. Thank you, Captain. Great job. Thank you very much. You have very good genes. That's his son. His son's going to be around a long time. Thank you very much, Captain. On D-Day in World War II, Navy Lieutenant Arthur Rose commanded 36 landing craft as part of the largest naval armada in history. Recalling that sight, he wrote home to his parents, "What a country we are." At 107 years old, Lieutenant Rose is here to salute one of our nation's most prized possessions, the flag that flew aboard the first landing craft on D-Day and led the first Americans onto the beaches of Normandy to liberate Europe and defeat Nazi fascism forever.

0: Lieutenant Rose, you are an inspiration to this beautiful crowd, and we thank you very much. Amazing man. 107. It's 107. On Iwo Jima in the Pacific, the Marines faced some of the most brutal combat in the history of warfare. They shed their blood for every inch of mountain that they reached. And when they reached the summit and raised the stars and stripes for all to see, it was so special to everybody there. Everybody there and everybody watching. They couldn't believe it. It wasn't supposed to happen. With us today is one of the last survivors of that battle, 101-year-old Marine Corporal Don Graves. And he's here to salute that famous flag he saw rise in the glory of Iwo Jima 81 years ago. And you've all seen that flag many times. So, ladies and gentlemen, these are the fighters and the banners of the greatest generation. They are the greatest generation. I hate to admit that, but they are. They saved the world and they made America very, very proud. We're very proud of you, heroes all. And after we vanquished fascism, Americans stood against the evil of communism in the Cold War. And as I said last night at the beautiful Mount Rushmore, what a beautiful place, where Washington, Jefferson, Lincoln, and Theodore Roosevelt loomed over my shoulder as I spoke. America will never be a communist country. Won't happen. Communism is a loser, and it always will be. The communist system is the opposite of the American system, and the communist system has never worked. Our warriors did not fight communism on battlefields across the world, only to have that menace rear its ugly head right back here in America. We're not going to let it happen.
1: President Trump at the Salute to America, honoring the 4th of July and America's 250th birthday on the National Mall, live.
0: We like to stop a threat like that immediately and before it begins. It's like a cancer. You got to cut it out. You got to cut it out fast. Tonight we proudly thank veterans of the war on communism, including Marine Corporal Pat Finn and Private First Class Rudy Meekins, who fought at the famed Battle of Chosin Reservoir in Korea. That was a

0: Rough one. Thank you. Pat fought in hand-to-hand combat with the enemy. He had five against him, and he was one. And as you can see, he's around to talk about it. And Rudy was wounded four times, but never stopped shooting, and he never stopped moving forward. And also with us is veteran Sonny Ray, who fought heroically against an enemy force 10 times his unit size and earned a tremendously deserved Silver Star. Tonight they salute one of the very first 50-star flags to fly above the field of battle. This was about the beginning of the 50. And right next to it is one of the last flags from Checkpoint Charlie, very famous place on the Berlin Wall, where American freedom finally brought communism crashing down to an end. Thank you so much. You are really very special. Thank you. Thank you very much. The Stars and Stripes cast the hammer and sickle into oblivion before, and we will do it again if necessary. I don't think it's going to be necessary. I think people have learned. They've learned what to do and how to handle it, and we're going to handle it very well. So, gentlemen, I want to thank you very much. You're amazing people, amazing men. Thank you. How about that, huh? Isn't that great? What an honor it is to be with them. Think of it, 107. That's up there, but hopefully he's got 20 good years left. Through the generations, Americans have never stopped striving to lift humanity to new heights. In 1903, the Wright brothers from Ohio fulfilled the age-old dream of mankind to fly. That's right, they're from Ohio, great state. And within 66 years of inventing the airplane, Americans planted our flag on the moon. Just 3 months ago, we sent American astronauts back to the far side of the moon, and this time they flew further from Earth than anyone has ever flown before. And here they are. So tonight we're joined by that crew of NASA, Artemis, you know the crew, everybody. Artemis II, and everybody watched. Isn't that amazing? And they became very famous. Everybody watched. I was watching. I don't know what it was. That one got the attention of everybody. And along with the last man to walk on the moon, Apollo 17 astronaut Jack Schmidt. Thank you, Jack. You look like you could be with them, Jack. You look very good. You look very good, Jack. Thank you very much. What a job. Everybody was watching. I was with a group of people that normally wouldn't be watching, and we were having a big dinner, and they all said, we want to turn on, we want to watch Artemis II. A lot of people said, what is that? By the end of the evening, they knew. It was amazing. And along with Jared, where's Jared? He's so great. He's running NASA. What a job he's done. So I want to thank you all. Thank you very much. Great job. So these champions of flight stand this evening beside the flag flown on the Wright brothers' airplane, piloted by Orville Wright. It's the exact flag, very historic. And they are honored to be here. They told me today they were really amazed to be here with that flag. That's a very special flag if you're in the world of flying aircraft. So congratulations to everybody. Fantastic job. Very proud of you. And I have a special gift for these patriots this morning on America's 250th birthday. A new flag was flown above the United States Capitol. And tonight I present it to you to soon be planted by American astronauts on their upcoming return to the moon. And in addition to that, I gave them and all of the great heroes that you saw up on stage tonight and a few others that couldn't quite make the stage, I gave them a very special medal from the White House. So it's an honor. Thank you very much, everybody. Appreciate it. So then I assume you're going to be heading to Mars, right? We're going to be going to Mars very soon. And I think that's something that we do have in mind. And we're going to do the moon, and we're going to go from there. We're going to go to Mars, and we're going to continue to be way ahead. You know, we did Space Force. That was something I was very proud of. And some people smiled. They thought it was foolish. And now they're finding it's one of the most important things that we've done. We were losing to China and to Russia in space, and now we're leading them by giant steps, and it's a great thing, and it's people like that, that really, like you, that made it happen. Thank you very much, everybody. Thank you very much, Jeff. So as we celebrate America's unmatched achievements and unlimited potential, we never forget that none of this would have been possible without those who gave everything so that we could reach this 250th year of freedom. We are honored to be joined by 11 Gold Star family members. The Gold Star family, that is one of the great tributes. It's one of the great honors, a tough honor. There's nothing tougher than that. But these are amazing people. Thank you very much. Thank you very much. Come on up. They went through a lot. Thank you very much. And that special person is looking up there and looking down at mom and dad, husband, wife, but they're looking down with great pride. You know that. You know that. And we want to thank you for being here. Thank you very much. And we have medals for you backstage. I brought them. I thought I'd be handing them out about 2 hours ago, 3 hours ago. But we're going to be backstage, and we have beautiful medals for you, for your family, from the White House. Thank you very much, everybody. We love you. On this special 4th of July, we give you our undying gratitude and promise to redeem the sacrifice of your heroes by preserving the America that they love. They loved our country. They sacrificed it all. And these people have sacrificed it all. They've been through hell. We love you. Thank you very much. Thank you. From 1776 to today, everywhere the American flag has flown, it has been a symbol of strength, righteousness, and hope, because that is who Americans are. In 1944, a mother and her daughter huddled in their house in Nazi-occupied Belgium and prayed desperately for their country to be freed. They wanted freed. As they waited, they found scraps of fabric and stitched together a homemade American flag. It's beautiful, but homemade. On the day they were finally liberated, and that's what the word is, liberated, they gave it to an American soldier as a gift. Little did they know that that soldier's great-grandfather was none other than the author of our Star-Spangled Banner, Francis Scott Key. And tonight, the next generation of the Key family is with us. Thank you very much. Please.
1: President Donald Trump at the Salute to America on the National Mall, honoring America's 250th birthday on this 4th of July holiday. Live coverage.
0: Major Kyle Key has spent 23 years in the U.S. Army, highly respected, and this evening he proudly salutes the old flag that was made by the Belgian woman so beautifully and who knew that America means hope and freedom. Congratulations and thank you for being here very much. And in conclusion, from a declaration in Philadelphia to victory at Yorktown, from the bustling factories of the heartland to the towering snow-capped summits of Alaska, from the endless frontier of the open Wild West to the magnificent sand dunes at Kitty Hawk, from the glimmering skyline of Manhattan to the far side of the moon, just saw that, and from the now safe and beautiful capital of Washington, Think of it. Washington, D.C., our capital. Our capital is now safe, gleaming, and beautiful again. It's safe again. Went from a very unsafe place 2 years ago to one of the safest cities in the country and one of the most beautiful. To the gleaming waters of the Gulf of America. There is no challenge Americans cannot overcome. There is no place we cannot go. There is no goal we cannot reach, and there is nothing that Americans cannot do, and we're proving that right now. Our stock market is the strongest it's ever been. We have $19.2 trillion being invested in our country, which is 6 times more than ever happened before. We're building more factories in the United States than ever before. Everyone's 401ks are at the highest number they've ever been. And more people are working today in the United States than any time in the history of our country. But in this country, we can achieve the wildest and most impossible dreams. And no dream in history is bigger or more incredible than the one that started on July 4th, 1776. The war for independence was launched by minutemen, farmers, blacksmiths, tradesmen, who took up their muskets against the mightiest army on earth, the most powerful army, an unbeatable army, until they met us. No one made them do it. They fought because they knew that a free people must have a free country. Over 250 years, the world has seen the great empires, vast kingdoms, mighty nations, and terrible tyrants. They came and they went. But after 2.5 centuries, this American Republic still stands tall and strong, and we love each other. That showed tonight. You heard it was over, and what happened? You came back. And this American flag still waves proud and free and beautiful. We have thrived and flourished because our founders were great. Our cause was just, our people are brave, our culture is exceptional, and our destiny is written by God. And as we can see here tonight, after 250 years, the spirit of 1776 still lives within us all. It still roars in the hearts of our nation's capital. It still burns in the heart of every patriot. Thunders through every city and town, and it still lights the entire world with the glow of American liberty. And there is nothing like that. At 250 years old, we may be the oldest constitutional republic on earth, but our country is just getting started, because the best is yet to come. This is only the dawn of the golden age of America, and on this 250th 4th of July, we declare, just as they did 2.5 centuries ago, that for our country and for our children and for the cause of liberty, we are going to take our country to new levels, to levels not reached. We're going to make it bigger, better, stronger, and we're going to love it even more. And I just want to thank you, and the inconvenience of lightning can do that, but lightning will never stop you. And I want to thank everybody, and we love you all, and it's an honor to be your president. Thank you. God bless you all. God bless you all. Thank you.
1: President Donald Trump on the National Mall, the salute to America.
0: Fireworks display tonight, and I'm going to be watching it with you. It's going to start very quickly. So thank you very much. You're going to really like this. Thank you very much, everybody.
1: Live coverage of the president on the National Mall, salute to America, celebrating America's 250th birthday on this 4th of July. This is live, and as you heard, there was a weather delay, a big weather delay, multiple hours because of the threat of severe storms and lightning, but it got underway, condensed, and as he said, there's going to be a very large fireworks show about to happen. You can follow that on C-SPAN Television Live. Here on C-SPAN Radio, next up, we're going to play portions of American History TV from C-SPAN. We're going to join this in progress.
2: If the day we commemorate the end of the Siege of Boston is British troops ended their occupation of our city and left, securing the first major military victory in the American Revolution for General Washington in the fight for freedom and independence. This was no singular achievement. In the winter of 1775, General Henry Knox, who started his career as a bookseller, an ordinary citizen, was responsible for the successful transportation of 60 tons of cannons, guns, and captured artillery from Fort Ticonderoga in New York to Massachusetts, using oxen and sled to overcome snow, ice, and barely navigable terrain caused by a harsh New England winter. On March 4th, 1776, after General Knox returned to Boston with the artillery, General Washington ordered Major General John Thomas to lead 800 soldiers and 1,200 ordinary citizens to fortify the heights we're standing on today with those cannons and with those armaments and aim them at the occupying British forces below. To hide this undertaking from the British, General Washington ordered his troops to engage in nearby Cambridge. While the British were engaged in Cambridge, the soldiers and volunteers fortified the heights on which we're standing today. The next morning, the British awoke to discover the cannons here at the heights, aimed down at them below. The British commander, General William Howe, remarked, quote, "These fellows have done more work in one night than I could make my army do in 3 months." Howe sent troops up to the heights to dislodge the guns, but a snowstorm prevented the assault. Remembering the losses sustained at the Battle of Bunker Hill, fearing a brutal bombardment and a crushing blow to British forces, Howe decided to leave Boston. And so, on March 17, 1776, known afterward as Evacuation Day, 11,000 redcoats and hundreds of British loyalists left Boston by boat. That happened here on the ground we're standing on today. It's the history of this community. It's the history of the city, the state, and our country. It ties us together, not just as Bostonians, but as Americans. It reflects our resiliency and proves there is nothing we cannot accomplish when we work together. It's important every year that we remember what happened here on Dorchester Heights, in the victory of the Heights that paved the way for ultimate victory in Independence Day and our fight for independence. I do want to thank and congratulate the young people who participated in the essay and poster contests. Many of us here today participated and sat where you're sitting years and years ago. And now it's your turn to learn the history, pass it on to the next generation, as we're doing here today. So congratulations to everyone. Thank you all for celebrating this incredible milestone in our history. Thank you to the troops from the Revolution through today who continue to safeguard our freedom. And here's to the next 250 years of the great American experiment. Happy Evacuation Day.
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4: Next, I'd like to bring up a man who has almost as many, I was telling my wife about Henry Knox the other day, stories, as I do. He brought a group of people from South Boston, particularly Castle Island, the Friends of Castle Island, Castle Island Association, out to Ticonderoga, where they got to march in one of the very first processions to mark the Henry Knox and his noble train of artillery, State Senator Nick Collins.
5: Thank you, Jonathan. And I know you said the mayor audibled. I think you've been doing more audibles up here than Drake May, so you're taking that home. Thank you. It's an honor to be here at Dorchester Heights with my colleagues, friends and neighbors, and those who are joining us for the first time to celebrate the 250th anniversary of Evacuation Day. It's my 16th representing this hallowed ground in the Massachusetts legislature. To be here on the 250th anniversary of the start of our nation in a liberated Boston is truly special. With that, I want to thank this year's Chief Marshal, South Boston's own, and our Massachusetts National Guard's Colonel Tim Murphy for leading us in the parade this Sunday. To President Tom McGrath and the South Boston Citizens Association Board, Superintendent Armstrong, Jonathan Lane of Reverend 250, Dusty Rhodes of Conventures, Jim Callanan of JCalPro, and my friend and colleague, Senator Linda Dorsina-Fori, for making this day happen. Father Joe, for your blessing. While we remember those who came before us, let us also remember the late Michael Baer, former president of the South Boston Citizens Association, who kept this history alive through his efforts to commemorate the Henry Knox Trail of Noble Artillery. I see his wife Pauline is with us, and his good friend, former City Council Michael Flaherty. Thank you. As a member of the Special Commission on the 250th anniversary of the American Revolution, this journey began roughly a decade ago when I was asked by Professor Allison to file legislation to get this journey started. And I want to recognize the work of all the historians and my colleague in the Senate, who's one of the chairs of that commission, Senator Paul Mark, all the way from the Berkshires. Thank you. The experiment of American democracy began thanks to the bravery of the men and women of Boston and the towns across Massachusetts and beyond. We are joined today by some great friends and neighbors. And I also want to recognize some folks that joined us that this speaks to what took place today. You know, watching the documentary around the American Revolution, the historians talk about the diversity around the people that came together to support the cause. And part of that was the Stockbridge Militia, a Native American contingent who joined the American Revolution. And I want to recognize our friends from the North American Indian Center of Boston who are with us. Thank you for being here, your loyalty to our city, our state, and our country. The perseverance of those who took the high ground is something to marvel at and to be inspired by as we face different societal challenges today. It is a pride-filled day, however, here at Dorchester Heights, as we remember that 25-year-old son of Boston, fellow Boston Latin School alum, then Colonel Henry Knox, who seized the day and led one of the most extraordinary logistical expeditions of the American Revolution, right here to Dorchester Heights. And on that day, March 17, 1776, 250 years ago, under the command of newly appointed General of the Continental Army, George Washington, forced the British, who had occupied the city with some 16,000 troops, to evacuate Boston, retreating to Halifax, Nova Scotia, with 60 boats. Picture that, out in the harbor, 60 boats leaving Boston Harbor. And what a sight that must have been, marking the beginning of the United States that would take years to finally secure after the surrender of General Cornwallis at Yorktown and the eventual evacuation of New York, the last city to expel the British, just saying. It's easy to pass by this site, which is now brand new thanks to the work of our U.S. Congressman Stephen Lynch in the National Park Service. Thank you. And admire the view while not thinking what happened 250 years ago, the sacrifices made, the fear that must have been present, and the work it took to pull it off. So when we do take a moment, and we do here every year with the South Boston Citizens Association, and it's a great example we'll see in a few minutes about our young people and what they think and from the winners of the poster and essay contest, where we enlist our youth to tell us what they think about this American history. And the ties that come here between Evacuation Day and St. Patrick's Day, they are real. I know someone think they were made up for a holiday years ago, but they're real. George Washington himself issued written orders that are in the Massachusetts Archives and Commonwealth Museum that confirmed the password that day to get into the ranks was St. Patrick. And truth be told, this 250 years ago was the first St. Patrick's Day and Evacuation Day parade, which is a military parade. I want to thank the South Boston Allied War Veterans Council for continuing to put that on. As George Washington was led into the city to the tune of St. Patrick's Day in the morning, according to the ancient order of the Hibernians, to take back Boston after the evacuation. So we are proud of this joint history that we celebrate today and to live in a place where it all went down. It is humbling and another reason that South Boston is the greatest neighborhood to live in, the greatest city, in the greatest state, in the greatest country on earth. Are you with me? So thank you all for being with us to celebrate the first victory of the American Revolution, to commemorate and honor our city, our state, and our nation's first veterans for their sacrifices they made, and to celebrate our next generation, who will recognize shortly in our program, who will be picking up the torch and carrying our democracy forward. Thank you. God bless our city, our Commonwealth, and our country. Happy Evacuation Day and happy St. Patrick's Day.
3: Nick Collins, Massachusetts State Senator.
5: Thanks, Governor.
3: This event took place on St. Patrick's Day this year in the city of Boston, marking the 250th anniversary of Evacuation Day, 1776. That's when British forces retreated from the city of Boston near the start of the American Revolutionary War. Among the participants, Boston Mayor Michelle Wu, Massachusetts Governor Maura Healey, Stephen Lynch, a member of the U.S. Congress, Democrat from Massachusetts. Also comments from Robert Allison. He's a history professor at Suffolk University. Also making comments, Tom McGrath. He's the president of the South Boston Citizen Association. David Beal is a Massachusetts state representative. And Nick Collins, a Massachusetts state senator.
6: As we celebrate America's 250th birthday this year, the organization known as More Perfect has commissioned a series of essays about American presidents and first ladies, written and read by public officials, journalists, and historians. The project is called In Pursuit. Its goal is to bring American history to life through compelling stories. Here's one of those essays.
7: Dolly Payne Todd Madison by Catherine Olgore. Read by Catherine Olgore. Democracy works best when political rivals see one another as human beings. During her tenure as First Lady, 1809 to 1817, Dolly Payne Todd Madison was one of the most well-known people in the new United States, and certainly the most well-known woman. Her fame persisted through the 19th and 20th centuries and continues into the present day. When we think of Dolly, the word hostess crops up repeatedly to explain her achievements, most notably her large weekly receptions. It is all too easy to dismiss her as just the organizer of fabulous parties. If we place Dolly's social work in the context of the larger political culture of the early United States, however, we see its importance. Dolly carefully constructed a social world that became an unofficial sphere where friends and enemies could resolve some of their differences and translate political ideas into concrete action. During the American Revolution, male politicians determined that the nation's new government would be based on a theory called republicanism. In contrast to old world courts ruled by powerful kings like the Sun King Louis XIV of France, the founders of the United States envisioned a weak government that depended on virtuous legislators who were united in pursuit of the common good. A side effect of republicanism's assumption of a single common good was that any difference of opinion was seen as traitorous. In the years after independence, Americans discovered that their own inability to tolerate disagreement was proving disastrous for a nation that had barely begun. Cracks began to appear during George Washington's presidency as Alexander Hamilton and Thomas Jefferson battled over the meaning of the nation's common good. In this all-or-nothing atmosphere, any kind of cooperation with the enemy was regarded as the deepest betrayal. No wonder congressmen quarreled among themselves, sometimes fighting to the death. As early as 1800, it was clear that a government, based on a theory that all the governing men could agree on a single common good, was not working. Effective politics requires compromise and cooperation. In the glare of the official spotlight, congressmen could not be seen making alliances or reaching across the aisle. This is where the unofficial sphere comes into play. The social sphere, a drawing room, a parlor, an intimate gathering or a large party, provided opportunities for connection that Republican political theory made nearly impossible. Unofficial spaces have a long history in kingly courts and even presidential ones, but the political culture of Washington City needed them even more urgently. Even before James Madison took office in 1809, Dolly set her sights on the Executive Mansion, the setting for her most influential creation, an unofficial sphere for a new political system. James's predecessor, Thomas Jefferson, had deliberately discouraged large, inclusive events. In his time, the Executive Mansion was a lonely house on a hill. In contrast, Dolly and architect Benjamin Henry Latrobe designed lavish rooms intended for entertaining large groups. Before her restructuring, there was no one place in the capital city that could hold all of the official men. Dolly made sure that her rooms could entertain everyone in town. Her most notable innovation were her weekly receptions. They were so popular that attendees called them squeezes. Every Wednesday evening, anyone in Washington City was invited to socialize in a freewheeling atmosphere much like a modern cocktail party. At times, up to 500 people squeezed into Dolly's dazzling oval room. In the soft candlelight of Mrs. Madison's Wednesday nights, the tense debates on the floor of Congress melted away. Using the distractions of food, wine, and music, legislators could propose, negotiate, and make deals. Quite quickly, the official men of Washington saw the political opportunities offered by the drawing rooms. For instance, if a politician had a visitor or constituent in town, what better way to impress them than by a visit to meet the president and the famous Dolly? Once a week, anyone in town had access to James Madison. Never before or since has a president been as accessible. But perhaps even more importantly, all the men of the government had access to each other. Consequently, a lot of meat and potatoes politicking went on during those Wednesday night festivities, including the gathering and dispensing of information, especially about the prospect of a second war with Great Britain. Access and information are the lifeblood of politics. Several categories of political work that happened at the drawing rooms became institutionalized in the two-party system, including patronage and lobbying. Politicians were not the only ones to take advantage of this unofficial opportunity. Anyone seeking a job, looking to promote a project, or presenting a petition for a piece of legislation knew where to go to further their cause. Part of the power of the squeezes was the regularity. They were an institution. People could count on them as a place to see and be seen, as one astute observer put it. These events became so important to the workings of the government that on more than one occasion, Dolly left her sickbed to preside. Even the death of the vice president, George Clinton, did not stop the party. Dolly had created a political center important to everyone who was anyone. Fittingly, the Executive Mansion acquired a nickname, the White House. The unofficial sphere of women and social events also served deeper social and psychological purposes. Congressmen might rail at each other in the halls of government, dueling and fighting in the streets, but in Mrs. Madison's squeezes, they had to behave. Consequently, the lawmakers got to know each other as human beings. Women in political families forged social relationships across the aisle and worked together on various charity and patronage projects. It was hard to cast one's political opponent as the embodiment of evil if you shared a drink with him, and if your wives and families socialized with each other regularly. Washington lawmakers began to understand that even though someone might disagree about a political issue, they could still have the public good at heart. By being in company together on Dolly's common ground, men could begin to build their own common ground. Bit by bit, under Dolly Madison's watchful eye, members of the government began building a ruling class and shoring up what would become a two-party system, a hallmark of our democracy. Before the word, let alone the concept of bipartisanship, entered American politics, Dolly Madison, like a master politician, understood that working together had to be part of the system. These early leaders were learning how to collaborate, how to be prudent rulers when they were in power, and how to be an informed dissenter when they were not. They discovered ways they could foster their own political and party identities without tearing the nation apart. These are the skills that would prove to be crucial in later decades when the United States became a modern nation, a power player in the world. By the 1820s, the founding men's experiment in pure republicanism had given way to an American democracy with two parties and a strengthening federal government. That this transition happened smoothly in the new capital city was thanks to Dolly's efforts to create spaces and opportunities to politic in strikingly modern ways. The flaw in the founders' plans was to imagine that political business should take place only in the official sphere. The official sphere encompasses political decisions and actions. Official spheres are public. Think of press releases and congressional sessions. The unofficial sphere is about the process of politics and is often situated in more private spaces. Serious consideration of Dolly Madison's efforts demonstrate that the healthiest political system must have a place where politicians can think creatively about political solutions and to see each other as human beings.
8: This essay is part of a series commissioned by the organization known as More Perfect as America celebrates its 250th birthday this year. Public officials, journalists, and historians are writing about presidents and first ladies with the goal of bringing American history to life through compelling stories. We'll hear more of these essays through the year on C-SPAN. And to learn more about the project, go to inpursuit.org.
3: 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No calls, please.
9: Welcome back to Washington Journal. We're joined now by Bob Crawford. He is a musician and a historian and the author of the book called America's Founding Son, John Quincy Adams, From President to Political Maverick. Bob, welcome to the program.
10: Thank you for having me, Mimi.
9: Tell us about your day job.
10: Okay, well, my day job is as the bassist for the Avett Brothers, and we've been around for 25 years. We're like you say, I think folk rock band, I think that's an okay way to describe us. I think we're in that Americana genre. For those who haven't heard us, you know, we started out upright bass, banjo, guitar, me and two brothers with those like Everly Brothers type harmonies. And then over the years, we've become more of a rock band. We have seven on stage now.
9: So you're not just a musician, you're a historian. So tell us about that kind of combination.
10: Yeah, well, on the road, there's a lot of downtime. And if you think about the rock musicians of the 60s, 70s, 80s, what did they do with their downtime? They practiced the art of self-destruction. Well, these days, myself, and I'm noticing a lot more musicians, we're making use of that time, working on other projects, exercising, trying to find like healthy food on the road. But I found it, I love history. I've always loved history. And I used that time to research, and I wrote a book about John Quincy Adams.
9: And you, we're definitely going to talk about John Quincy Adams, but you said in a recent New York Times interview that you used to watch C-SPAN as a kid.
10: Well, yes, and in college in the 90s, I would watch C-SPAN. And it's funny because when I said that, I had old friends from those days reach out to me, and they were like, yeah, we used to watch C-SPAN too. Like, there was a college band that I was good friends with, and they had a song that had a line about watching C-SPAN.
9: Well, let's talk about John Quincy Adams. How did you become interested in him specifically and want to write a book about him?
10: Well, in the early 2000s, traveling around the country on tour, at this point we weren't in a tour bus yet, we were in a conversion van, I picked up a book by historian Sean Wilentz, The Rise of American Democracy from Jefferson to Lincoln. It covers that period between Jefferson and Lincoln. Look, we learn about the Revolution in school. We learn about the Civil War. But what happened in between? And so when the story that Wilentz told, as it unfolded, I was just amazed by all the characters and all the crises the nation went through at the time.
9: You call it America's adolescence.
10: America's tortured adolescence. And Adams, he was a character, a person who kept popping up in the narrative. He is Monroe's Secretary of State. He's the architect of the Monroe Doctrine. He disappears from the narrative. He comes back. There's this election in 1824 that is really controversial. Some say it was corrupt. He has a failed one-term presidency. You continue reading on, and then all of a sudden, he's in the House of Representatives. And that was the moment I was like, I've never heard of a president after their presidency going into Congress. And I was just hooked, and I couldn't believe that we as a nation don't understand more about his life.
9: Well, this book really focuses on John Quincy Adams' anti-slavery work. How did he first get involved in the anti-slavery cause?
10: Well, so I'm sure a lot of your viewers know that the anti-slavery activists of the time, they were called abolitionists. And they were a radical minority of the population. And Adams found them to be wackos, right? He always abhorred slavery, but he did not believe in their tactics. And he did not believe that emancipation was possible. So he thought they were kind of foolish. But in 1836, Congress passed a rule in the House called the gag rule. And you could not talk about slavery on the House floor.
9: Just because they didn't want to deal with it? They didn't want to hear about it?
10: They were getting paranoid about it. It was uncomfortable. See, First Amendment, you petition your government for a redress of grievances. Back then, like today, we go online and we send a message, an email to our congressman. Maybe we stop by their local office. Back in the 1800s, you literally sent a petition to your congressman, and there was time set aside on the House floor for the reading of petitions. And anti-slavery activists, abolitionists, they were like, let's flood Congress with these anti-slavery petitions. That's how we'll have our voice heard. And a lot of congressmen didn't want to read them, but Adams was part of a small coterie of congressmen who were brave enough to read them, not because Adams agreed with them, but because he believed all citizens have a right to have their voices heard. So when the gag rules passed, Adams thought, he's like, this is no longer about emancipation and slavery. Now this is about the First Amendment. And if you take away the right to petition your government, next will be the right to peaceably assemble, the right to freedom of religion, freedom of speech. And he really became a First Amendment activist initially. Over time, he grows closer to the cause.
9: You say, quote, it was John Quincy Adams who struck the first blow against slave power. Was it his fight against this gag rule that did that?
10: Well, I agree with that, and that's a quote from Theodore Weld, who was an abolitionist of the time. And you can make the argument that he did in a few ways. In defying the gag rule, Adams would use, I call it verbal jujitsu on the House floor. You're not supposed to mention slavery. If they're debating something else, he would start debating what the issue of the moment was, and he would turn it into a fight against slavery. He always subverted the gag rule. He did it many times. In fact, they tried to censure him twice, and he defeated their censures. That's one blow against the slave power, which they called, the abolitionists would call, the slaveocracy. And then in the 1839, the Amistad, which was a mutinied slave ship that was found off the coast of Long Island. Adams defended those captives before the Supreme Court and wins. And that was a pivotal moment in the anti-slavery fight.
9: If you'd like to join our conversation, Bob Crawford is in the studio with us. He'll be with us until the end of the program. He's a historian, an author, a musician. We're talking about John Quincy Adams. The lines are by party. Democrats are on 202-748-8000, Republicans on 202-748-8001, and Independents 202-748-8002. You can start calling in now. Can you talk about the sources that you used for writing this book?
10: There is a great source that we all have access to. It's primarysourcecoop.org. Primarysourcecoop.org. It is a group, Primary Source Co-op. They partner with the Massachusetts Historical Society. And John Quincy Adams had a diary he kept from when he was a teenager to almost when he passed away at the age of 80. It is 14,000 pages long. And Primary Source Co-op has created a database of it. So you can search the year, the day, a topic, a name. And that was by far the greatest source I referenced. Also, all the congressional records are online, going back to the founding of the nation. The University of North Texas has a great resource for them that I often used. I also referred to Adams' letters and, of course, prior secondary sources, books written about Adams.
9: I want to show you something and have you comment on a quote from your book.
10: Okay.
9: And this is about his anti-slavery actions. It says this, John Quincy Adams had long struggled with the issue of slavery. Like his parents, he did not believe in owning enslaved people. However, Adams accepted slavery as a reality in America, a political expedience to yield to Southern sentiment for the sake of preserving harmony in the Union. Privately, he found it repulsive. He preferred not to think about it at all. The day would come when it was all he would think about.
10: Yeah, as Secretary of State, he defended, he argued with Great Britain about reparations for enslavers, Southern slaveholders, who lost their slave property during the War of 1812. You know, there was a big sense of not upsetting the status quo, because if you mess with slavery, if you talk about it, if you try to change the way things are in the present, that will lead to a civil war. It will lead to a dissolution of the Union. So Adams, like many Northerners, didn't even want to talk about it. And in fact, when the abolitionist movement really began to gain steam in the 1830s and 1840s, they received a lot of the violence that was perpetrated against them came in the North from their fellow Northerners, who were just terrified that this anti-slavery movement was going to tear apart the nation.
9: Adams made some predictions about the future of the country.
10: Yes.
9: What did he predict, and how accurate was he?
10: In 1820, when the nation is debating the Missouri Compromise, so you've got to understand, Missouri Territory is about to come into the Union in 1819. There's a bill before the House for Missouri statehood. There's a Northern congressman named James Talmadge. He offers two amendments that would essentially end enslavement in Missouri when it becomes a state. That bill passes the House, and Congress adjourns. And so Missouri is not yet a state, but it's looking like it could possibly come in as a free state, and Southerners lost their minds, and it ignited the slavery debate over slavery in the country like it had not been discussed since the Constitutional Convention. So it was like ripping if the Three-Fifths Compromise was a Band-Aid, it ripped the Band-Aid off of that compromise. So Adams, he keeps this diary, and he doesn't have a vote. He's the Secretary of State, but he's writing. He's writing about the debate going on in the country, in state legislatures, in newspapers, and how it's beginning to rip the country apart. He says the only way slavery is going to end will be through violence. It will be through a civil war, because the enslavers in the South will never willingly give up their property.
9: He met Abraham Lincoln.
10: We believe he had to have, there's not a lot of firm evidence, right? I found, and my friend Chris DeRose, he pointed me to this. He wrote a book about Congressman Lincoln. So Adams is very old. He's still in Congress when Lincoln comes in for his one term. And they don't talk about each other very much in their writings. But there is a party at the home of Seton, William Seton, who was the longtime mayor of D.C., and he was the editor of the Washington Intelligencer newspaper. He was a Whig, and he has a party, and this is a few days, like 5 days before Adams dies, and it's for Whig congressmen. And this Southern congressman who's at this party writes that Adams was sitting on a couch greeting people, and we think Lincoln was there. So obviously they met. There's another writing about Adams at his desk surrounded by congressmen from Illinois, like from the congressional delegation of Illinois. So we think he met there. It's possible that Lincoln was in the house when Adams died, because Adams was fallen by a stroke.
9: I want to talk about his death.
10: We'll get to that. The greatest death in American history, maybe. And finally, Lincoln is part of the funeral committee for Adams's funeral. So there's no hard evidence, you know?
9: So you really talk about him as the bridge between Jefferson and Lincoln.
10: Absolutely. No doubt. No doubt.
9: And the Revolution and the Civil War, that he's the pivotal figure in the middle.
10: Mimi, Washington appoints him to his first diplomatic post, and he serves with Lincoln in Congress. Again, you know, when we first sat down here, I said, there's the Revolution we learn, there's the Civil War we learn. What happened in between? You know, there's the promise of the Declaration of Independence, and then there's the rebirth of freedom. And the man standing in the breach was John Quincy Adams.
9: Let's talk to callers. Mike, Indianapolis, on the Independent Line, you're on the air with Bob Crawford.
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11: Thank you for taking my call. I appreciate the information on John Quincy Adams. Just a question. What party does Mr. Crawford believe that he would be part of today, a Democrat, Republican, or would he be an independent like most people, I think, in this country? And if he could talk about what he thinks about America's involvement in foreign wars. I'll just hang up now. Thank you.
10: These are great questions. So Adams was a member, initially a member of the Federalist Party. He defied his party as a senator by supporting Thomas Jefferson in the Embargo Act and the Louisiana Purchase. So he's kind of drummed out of the Federalist Party. He was definitely drummed out of the Senate by Federalist Party elders. And then he serves the Virginia dynasty, right? He's a diplomat under Madison, and he's a diplomat under Monroe. And at this point, era of good feelings, Federalist Party's kind of dissolved, everybody's one party, seemingly. Adams, eventually, he joins the Whigs, but he's always independent. He's a very independent. If you read his diary and when the election cycle would come up, the presidential election cycle would come up, he would trash all the candidates. So he really was, he considered himself a representative for the Union. And so where would he be right now? Well, whatever the majority is, he'd be in the opposition, if not by title, but by effort.
9: And Mike asked about America's involvement in foreign wars. Yeah. But before you answer that, I want to show you what Senator Rand Paul said.
10: Sure.
9: This was on March 5th, so this is very current. He said this: "But had Congress debated war with Iran, we would have been wise to recall the words of John Quincy Adams, who, as Secretary of State, advocated a foreign policy of restraint, quote, wherever the standard of freedom and independence has been or shall be unfurled, Adams argued, there will America's heart, her benedictions, and her prayers be, but she goes not abroad in search of monsters to destroy."
10: And a few days later, Pete Hegseth used that same quote when he was talking about the America policy in South America, that conference of the Americas, and he used it in a different context. So where does Adam stand on foreign wars? He was, the Monroe Doctrine is like, it's like, we're not going to, okay, all these South American colonies were in revolt against Spain and their imperialist overlords. And Adams was saying, Holy Alliance, Prussia, Austria, France, Prussia, you stay out of our hemisphere. You don't belong here anymore. Britain, you too. We support these freedom movements in South America, but we're not going to get involved unless at some point we feel like we need to get involved. So it's really vague. Like, I bet some of your callers know this better than I, but I've begun to ask myself the question, because I didn't, this wasn't

0: off the question because I didn't. This wasn't the focus of my book, but in before World War II, the isolationist movement in this country. I wonder if they used that quote.
1: Let's talk to David, Republican, Poughkeepsie, New York. David, good morning.
2: Oh, good morning. Building on what was just discussed, I was wondering if Bob covered anything about John Quincy Adams' staunch opposition to paying tribute to the Barbary Pirates back then and advocating instead for military action to secure the American shipping rights. I wonder, did he ever cover that in his book?
0: I did not cover that in the book, but you can see where he's kind of vague on the use of military force, right?
1: So like this would have been during Jefferson's presidency. He would have been Secretary of State at the time?
0: Oh, no. During Jefferson's presidency, he was in the Senate.
1: He was in the Senate.
0: He was a senator. And he defied his Federalist Party to support Jefferson at least a few times.
1: All right. Tell us about John Quincy Adams' death.
0: It's epic. He is 80 years old. He is still showing up to Congress every day. He suffered a stroke in, I think, 1846. He recovered. He returns to the House, standing ovation. And he's serving. And this is at the end of the Mexican War. And he did not, like Congressman Lincoln, Adams never supported the Mexican War. And there's a proclamation or some procedural vote accommodating generals, in the American generals in the Mexican War. And Adams, while they're debating it, he yells out, "No!" And then at one point, he tries to stand up to speak. And as is reported in the newspapers of the time, he's like trying to grab his desk. It's hard for me to not like do that here. But he's trying to stand up, and he falls over, and he's caught. And, of course, there's a gasp in the room. "Mr. Adams is dying!" And they bring over a couch. They lay him on a couch, a couch that's still at the Capitol today.
1: Really? That couch?
0: We have that couch.
1: Do they let people sit on it?
0: I sat on it. Yes, and they do. And, in fact, people sit on that couch every day because it is in the women's powder room, which at the time of Adams' death was the speaker's chamber. It's right off of the rotunda floor. And they carried him into that room. Henry Clay comes over from the Senate, kneels next to him, holds his hand, is weeping. They go get his wife. His wife comes. By the time his wife got there, he had lost consciousness. But before he loses consciousness, he says, "This is the end of earth. I am composed." And then he loses consciousness. And he dies the day and a half later on that couch in the Capitol.
1: Having never been moved from there. He died in the Capitol itself.
0: First they put him on the couch, and this is February. And they're like, he needs air. So they take him outside. Then they're like, no, it's too cold. They take him, you know, back inside. And then they take him to the speaker's chamber.
1: Steve in Massachusetts, Independent Line. You're on with Bob Crawford.
3: Oh, hi. Thanks. I love this topic. You just gave away. I wanted to bring up of how he met his demise on the floor of the House. I don't know if you brought up before. I think you said quick, but he was known as Old Man Eloquent, and he was a staunch. He hated slavery with a passion, and I believe it was the government that prevented him from trying to abolish slavery. He was also, I don't know if you brought this up, he had the highest IQ of all presidents. If you want to talk about nepotism, he had it. His family had so much to do with the founding of the country. Going back to the father of the Revolution, Sam Adams, his father was a landowner, and England took all the land. It's just a great history, and this is what we should be teaching our children.
0: Amen.
3: I just want to say, hey, you know, thank. This is just a great topic. He, one of the greatest presidents ever. He never got it done. You know, that's where he sits in with Kennedy and other presidents. And as far as Rand Paul comparisons go, I think this man would be on Trump's side. What Trump is trying to do is much bigger than anything. And I

0: believe that when God chose Trump for all his fallacies or his bad things, this was one of them. He had the guts to do this. And other presidents, it was laid right before him. I'm not going to mention their names, but they chose not to, whether it would be out of fear or whatever. But and thank God for Pete Hegseth, because we know he's not a deep stater.
1: All right, Steve.
0: That's the difference.
1: Go ahead, Bob.
2: Some good comments in there. Some I probably don't agree with, but we don't know where Adams would sit. You know, we don't know where what. We do know this, you know, he lost re-election to a populist politician.
1: You tell us about
2: Andrew
1: that.
2: Andrew Jackson.
1: That election.
2: You need to talk about 1824 to talk about 1828, because 1824 sets up 1828. You have four men standing for the presidency. You have the Secretary of State, John Quincy Adams. His resume is impeccable. And the Secretary of State position was the stepping stone to the presidency at the time. You have William H. Crawford, the Treasury Secretary. He and Adams are enemies, for
1: Any
2: sure.
1: Any relation to you?
2: Not that I have been able to find. No, he was from Georgia. He was it stinks. A lot of his letters were burned, were lost in a fire. But he was the heel of, like, how I understand it, through Adams' eyes at least, he was the heel of the cabinet. He used the Treasury Secretary had a lot of spoils to spread around, a lot of patronage, and he used it to his political advantage. And then also running was the Speaker of the House, Henry Clay. And, of course, Andrew Jackson, the war hero, the hero of the Battle of New Orleans. A common man for the common man, but a wealthy man. An enslaver, owned over 100 slaves. And so these four men are standing for the presidency. And when the election comes and the votes are counted, Jackson has won a plurality, but not a majority. He has come out of nowhere. Adams is the one you think is going to win. Reminds me of 2016. The resume of Hillary Clinton versus the populist fervor and popular appeal of Donald Trump. And so Jackson, but he doesn't win a majority. So what happens? Well, based on the 12th Amendment, the vote goes to the House. Every state delegation gets one vote. Henry Clay, so the top three candidates are involved in that. So it's Crawford, it's Jackson, and it's Adams. Henry Clay cannot be president, but he can be kingmaker. And there are... In Adams' diary, he talks about being visited by friends of Clay, and they talk about men and things and events. Clay and Adams themselves meet personally. Henry Clay hated Andrew Jackson. Hated him. Henry Clay wanted to be the first president from the West, not Andrew Jackson. Andrew Jackson had a really controversial past. And the two men could not be more opposite. So when the vote comes, February 9th, 1825 in the House, Adams wins. He wins 13 votes straight out, gives him the majority. He is the president. Not by the acclamation of the American people, but by the vote of a fail-safe vote in the Congress. And immediately, so Kentucky, during the election...
1: So the supporters of Andrew Jackson feel like it was stolen.
2: They
1: from
2: cry corrupt bargain, corrupt bargain. Because why is it a corrupt bargain? About a week or so after being president-elect, Adams names Henry Clay to be his Secretary of State, which, like I've said several times so far today, is the stepping stone to the presidency.
1: Gil, Jamestown, North Carolina, Democrat, you're on the air.
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4: Yes, good morning, Mr. Crawford and Mimi. Morning to you both. I'm presently reading David McCullough's biography about John Adams, John Q. Adams' father. It's a fascinating and wonderfully written book. Mm-hmm. I'm looking forward to your book. But what I wanted to comment was on the parties, Democratic-Republican parties. Of course, our Constitution back when in the time of George Washington, John Adams, and Alexander Hamilton, there were no parties that were favored until you just mentioned the Jacksonian Democrats. And from the Jacksonian Democrats, they then, we move into the Civil War and Reconstruction. The comment that I want to make, I'm trying not to get ahead of myself. With John Q. Adams, I really admire him because after he became president and then he lost the next election, he went back to Congress. He actually defended the mutineers of the Amistad mutiny off of Long Island, which I thought was absolutely phenomenal, that a former president would go back to Congress and then defend mutineers who were against slavery. So my point is, the Jacksonian Democrats, who, you know, were for slavery, and they then evolved into the present-day Dixiecrats, who I call Dinos, Democrats in name only, and these Democrats in name only are the present-day faction of Republicans that are white supremacists and racist. And so this I pose to Mimi. Anytime a caller calls in and says that the Democrat Party were against slavery, were against civil rights, please push back on this shibboleth that the Dixiecrats and the like are not the Democratic Party of FDR, of Harry Truman, of Bill Clinton, of Jimmy Carter, of John F. Kennedy, of Barack Obama, New Deal Democrats. Please push back on any caller that comes in and says, oh, Democrats were for slavery. Democrats, you know, were against the civil rights movement.
1: All right, got it, Gil. Let's get Bob to respond.
2: Well, you know, we have similar names for really the Democratic Party. The Whig Party was the party in the time of Adams. It was the Whigs and the Democrats. And, of course, yes, the Democrats. Martin Van Buren, who's a character in this book, he's the architect of that first Democratic Party, which was the Jacksonian Party. It was they considered it the heir to the Jefferson's party. And Van Buren's notable because he creates that top-down party structure, right? There's a state party and all these local parties feed into the state party. The state party feeds into the national party. They embrace conventions, and he really, that two-party system, though the names have changed, though the ideals and the ideologies have changed, sometimes these parties, they just change different clothes. They trade each other's clothes. But the Dixiecrat Party was an insurgency. This is not my area of, like, expertise here. I didn't write a book about the Dixiecrats. It'd be a worthy book. I didn't write it. But the Dixiecrat Party was an insurgency within the Democratic Party, and they became ultimately Republicans today.
1: We have a question for you on X from Jersey Girl, who says, how does Mr. Crawford's book differ or add to Militant Spirit by James Traub?
2: Oh, I love that book. It is the child of that book. Yeah, so this book, my book is not Cradle to Grave like his is. Mine is from 1820 to 1848, and it's really about Adams and how he changes. He makes an internal and external turn in his life about how he views slavery and understands slavery. But I have tremendous respect for James Traub. His book is amazing, and I did a podcast series about John Quincy Adams that was the predecessor to the book, and he is on that series, and I'm so honored to have him on there.
1: All right, let's talk to Charles. Preston, Connecticut, independent line. Go ahead, Charles.
5: Yeah, hi. I'm going to be 83 years old in April, and I heard a song on the radio called No Hard Feelings, and I had to get that song, so I got it through a music store in Mystic, Connecticut. And when I listen to that song, it just cracks me up, chokes me up. I mean, it's so emotional for me, And I wonder if any other people feel the same way. Thanks a lot. Bye.
2: Thank you for your call, and I do. I do. I can't. When we first recorded that song, I told my wife I won't be able to play this without crying.
1: What's it about?
2: It's about dying. No hard feelings. Yeah, I'll cry right now. It's a beautiful song, and yeah, thank you. That beautiful call. Thank you.
1: You talked about how his wife Louisa was with him at the Capitol when he was dying. What kind of a father was he? What kind of a husband was he?
2: Not so great. Not so great. So Louisa wasn't with him. There's a great Louisa Catherine Adams was an incredible person, and a great writer named Louisa Thomas wrote a biography about her that your viewers and listeners should check out. Louisa Thomas is the author. It's her book about Louisa Catherine Adams. So when Adams dies, they go get her, right, when he's collapsed. And they allow her to sit with him for like 5 hours, something like that. And when his breathing quickens, when they think he's close to death, they usher her out.
1: Why?
2: Because she's a woman. I don't know. They ushered her out of the room. She wanted to be the one to close his eyes. It's very tragic and very sad. That being said, they had a tough marriage. They had a long marriage. They suffered a lot. You know, they lost 3 children, many miscarriages. They endured a lot of grief together. And I think there was real love there. There was a lot of love there. But Adams, to marry into that family, it would be awful. Because John and Abigail, you know, there's a lot of pressure to be their child. And
1: to be their daughter-in-law.
2: And to, especially to be their daughter. I don't think Abigail liked Louisa Catherine. She was British. She was our first foreign-born
1: First lady.
2: And when John Quincy, he would go, so her father was from Maryland and her mother was English and they lived in London. And a lot of the American diplomats would go visit. They had quite a scene at their house in London. Mr. Johnson had like 4 or 5 daughters. They were all very beautiful. They all played music. And so Adams would hang out there and he just kind of liked the scene. You know, he just like kind of like being there. I think he maybe at first had a crush on one of her sisters and they get married. But yeah, John and Abigail were not, they didn't think that a future president should have a foreign born wife. But love does what love does and they got married but it was a very, difficult. And of course he was hard on his sons like his father was hard on him. Also, we believe alcoholism ran through Abigail's family line, and 2 of Louisa's and John Quincy's sons die. One commits suicide 2 months after he loses re-election. George Washington Adams jumps off the back of a steamship coming from Quincy to D.C. to help his parents move back north. And then their other son, John Adams II, essentially drinks himself to death and dies in 1834. And Charles Francis, just as John Quincy is his parents' surviving son, Charles Francis Adams, the youngest son of John Quincy and Louisa, becomes the surviving son, and he is the son that will become Minister to Great Britain in the Lincoln administration and goes on to have a great career. But in Charles Francis's diary, he's thinking about his brothers and he's wondering if alcoholism doesn't exist as a disease, but he wonders if this alcohol that his brothers have been so addicted to, he wonders, is this actually a disease? It's really remarkable. But yeah, they had a tough personal life.
1: You called John Quincy Adams our most extraordinary ex-president. You talked about how extraordinary it was that a president, after leaving office, would run for office and join the House of Representatives. Yeah. Why did he do that? I mean, why not just retire and write and be an elder statesman?
2: Well, I think he was raised to be a public servant. He was raised to preserve the nation that his parents sacrificed so much to found. There's also some ego involved. He was also he had been this is right after he loses re-election, you know, well, within about a year. And he's a grieving father, and he's newly retired, which he probably didn't love that. And he has an ego. He probably had some scores to settle with the people who he thought were out to get him and lost him re-election. So all of the above. But he says his son, Charles Francis, and his wife are against him, like, doing this. They're like, this is like a demotion. Why would you be in the House after being president? But Adam said, if the constituents ask me to serve, I'll serve on a town council. Whatever I'm asked to do, that's what every American citizen should do for their country.
1: I want to read another portion of your book, just for the audience. It says this, with one hand reaching back to the founding and the other reaching forward toward the Civil War, John Quincy Adams is a bridge and perhaps the best representation of America's tortured adolescence. John Quincy Adams may not have been an extraordinary president like Washington and Lincoln, but he is our most extraordinary ex-president, a maverick, a public servant, an American hero.
2: Yes, I agree.
3: Encore presentation, not live. No calls, please.
1: This is a text that we got from David. So he said, I was cut off before I could finish my question about the Barbary Pirates. Could Bob discuss about how Adams changed his views about military force to secure the shipping lanes through the Strait of Gibraltar?
2: That is a great question, and that is not the focus of my book, and I don't want to misspeak. So I thank you for your question.
1: And this also now from Nelson in Florida. Can Mr. Crawford explain why Andrew Jackson beat John Quincy Adams for president?
2: In 1828, talk about a dirty election. That we, our elections are so, so brutal these days. Well, this may have been the ugliest election this nation has ever seen. I know it's hard for us today to believe that. Adams won straight out, you know. Jackson won. There was no debate about who won the 1828 election.
1: Did he win the popular vote?
2: Oh, yes. Yes, absolutely. Here's the problem with Adams as president. He has a failed one-term presidency. He was not, you know, he was a minority president from the time he took the oath of office. But what really killed him is his agenda for his presidency was infrastructure. He wanted federally funded roads, bridges, canals. He wanted to tie this nation together. He wanted the government to invest in a naval academy. He wanted the government to invest in a national university that was first proposed by George Washington. And so in his first annual message to Congress, what we would today consider the State of the Union address, he says to Congress, when he's laying out his agenda, he says, we cannot be palsied by the will of our constituents. Basically saying, your constituents don't want to spend taxpayer dollars on these things, on infrastructure, but they don't know what's good for them. We need to do this regardless of what they think. And it was he essentially called half the nation a basket of deplorables. And the Jackson men and Jackson himself immediately jumped on that comment. Palsied by the will of your constituents became the basket of deplorables of 1828.
1: Let's talk to Leanne, Arlington, Texas. Democrat, good morning.
6: Good morning. I just wanted to know, do you have from Quincy Adams, do you know what happened to his DNA? Who are his kids who are living to this day?
2: Oh, that is a great question. I've just done some online, just curious. I do know that the Adams, Adams family, they do get together at Peacefield, at his home in Quincy, Massachusetts, that you can visit. I think once a year they all gather. None of them, I believe, are in public office today, But he did have, you know, Charles Francis, his son, went on to have a great career. And, of course, Charles Francis Jr. fought in the Civil War. And we know Henry Adams as being the great historian and writer that he was.
1: You mentioned you're continuing to go on tour with your band. Yeah. I just wonder if your fellow bandmates and the crew are sick and tired of hearing about John Quincy Adams.
2: If they are, which I'm sure they are, they're too nice to say anything about it.
1: All right. Well, that's Bob Crawford. He's a musician with the Abbott Brothers. He's a historian, author of the book called America's Founding Son, John Quincy Adams, From President to Political Maverick. Thanks so much for coming in.
2: Mimi, thank you for having me. It's been a blast.
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7: As we celebrate America's 250th birthday this year, the organization known as More Perfect has commissioned a series of essays about American presidents and first ladies, written and read by public officials, journalists, and historians. The project is called In Pursuit. Its goal is to bring American history to life through compelling stories. Here's one of those essays.
8: John Quincy Adams by Lindsay M. Chervinsky. Read by Lindsay M. Chervinsky. Short-term defeat does not end long-term influence. John Quincy Adams held almost every conceivable position in the United States government. Secretary to American envoys, minister abroad, senator, secretary of state, congressman, and of course, president. Yet he is rarely associated with his tenure in the country's most powerful office. Instead, he is remembered for a series of successful diplomatic postings, his masterful formulation of foreign policy as Secretary of State, and an unprecedented and never repeated post-presidential congressional career, marked by his tenacious fight against slavery. Adams's career produced a vision for the future of the United States and its role in the world. As president, he pitched this vision to the American people. At that moment, they did not have the good sense to embrace it. Future generations, however, have drawn inspiration from Adams's vision, and his guidance is more relevant in the 21st century than ever. Adams's presidency cannot be separated from the rest of his lengthy career, and it reminds us that visionary leaders leave a lasting impact long after their time in office. John Quincy's early career delivered several important lessons about global politics and the United States' place in the world. At 12 years old, he sailed to Paris to serve as his father's secretary. A few years later, he accompanied American envoy Francis Dana to St. Petersburg to serve as a translator. Watching the elder Adams and Dana navigate a series of diplomatic defeats in France and Russia, John Quincy learned the hard way that the new United States held little power and influence. He also observed that the powerful empires willingly used the U.S. as a pawn in their centuries-long battles. A few decades later, Adams occupied the most powerful positions in the diplomatic corps as the lead negotiator to end the War of 1812, the ambassador to Great Britain, and the Secretary of State. As Adams acquired experience, wisdom, and power, the young nation paralleled his rise. By 1820, the United States had steadily expanded west and south, displacing native nations and filling the land with white settlers and black enslaved workers. The American population had exploded from 2 million in 1767 when John Quincy Adams was born to 9.6 million in 1820, and its economic power reflected the growing demand. The United States was still far from the global superpower that it would become, but Adams could envision the possibilities. As Secretary of State, he crafted a foreign policy that would make that future possible. His vision centered on three policies: expanding the nation's territory when it did not threaten the nation's unity, participating vigorously in the global community while remaining wary of imperial ambitions in Europe, and defending the Union against threats foreign and domestic, especially slavery. To pursue that vision, Adams engineered the purchase of the Floridas from Spain and staked the first claim to the Oregon Territory. But Adams did not support unchecked imperialism within the confines of North America or the Western Hemisphere. He resisted expansion for the purposes of strengthening slavery, believing that the spread of enforced bondage would only undermine the bonds of union. Adams also used his platform to deter his fellow Americans and their European counterparts from meddling in the affairs of other nations. In an address on July 4, 1821, 45 years into the life of the fledgling United States, Secretary of State John Quincy Adams famously declared that America goes not abroad in search of monsters to destroy. He explained that the country was the well-wisher to the freedom and independence of all, but that it had to be the champion and vindicator only of her own. Should the nation engage in wars of interest and avarice, he cautioned, then she would be no longer the ruler of her own spirit. Adams understood that enforcing American principles abroad would corrode the character of the nation. 2 years later, he issued a similar warning to European nations. Adams wrote an official dispatch to Russia, a letter to Great Britain, and President Monroe's annual address to Congress, all of which combined to form a policy declaration that the American continents had declared independence and henceforth are closed to future colonization by any European powers. This policy became known as the Monroe Doctrine, but it was Adams's creation, and it defined American foreign policy for the 19th century. As president, John Quincy Adams built on this vision of a strong, prosperous, virtuous America. He proposed infrastructure and education legislation to boost American industry and knit the fracturing Union together. He planted a nursery of saplings at the White House, representing key moments from the nation's history, including an acorn from the Tree of Liberty, around which the Sons of Liberty gathered in Boston, and seeds from the oak tree in Baltimore that bore the scars of cannon fire from the War of 1812. He hoped that this reminder of their shared history would bind together his fellow citizens. Adams also believed in a future where independent republics allied together against their enemies. In a presidential address to Congress, he argued that any attempt by European empires to extend their imperial reach to any portion of this hemisphere should be viewed as a threat to our peace and safety. Adams understood that dangerous forces across the Atlantic rarely stayed there. Despite the wisdom in Adams's proposals, partisan animosities, fracturing political coalitions, and the rise of new demographics defeated his vision. Martin Van Buren and Andrew Jackson, leaders of the emerging Democratic Party, coordinated to stymie the Adams administration in Congress. They also tapped into the enthusiasm of the swelling ranks of white male voters, who had recently gained suffrage with the abolition of property requirements. Many of these voters resented the New England intellectual elite embodied by John Quincy Adams and clamored for a less restrained type of politics, which the patrician Adams was uniquely unsuited to provide. Adams's proposals were shot down in Congress, and he lost the election of 1828, but he had the final word. President Andrew Jackson's allies in Congress passed infrastructure legislation that they had rejected just a few years earlier, including funds for a national road that connected Ohio to existing roadways. The proposals had not changed, just the president proposing them. Rather than slinking into a quiet retirement, Adams did what no American president before or since has done. He returned to Congress. From the floor of the House of Representatives, Adams vehemently defended the Union for the next 17 years against the threat posed by slavery. He successfully defeated the so-called gag rule, which sought to prevent Northerners from discussing slavery on the floor of Congress, and won an argument in front of the Supreme Court in United States versus Amistad, securing the freedom of 35 Africans captured from Sierra Leone and forced into slavery. He also presciently warned that slavery would only be destroyed through blood and violence. While his prophecies about civil war proved accurate, so too did his hope for the nation's potential. President Theodore Roosevelt embraced the connection between natural preservation and the nation's history, designating 230 million acres for conservation. President Woodrow Wilson outlined his 14 points for international relations, centering around the concept of self-determination, which Adams had championed in his July 4th speech. Finally, President Franklin D. Roosevelt understood that the United States was more powerful alongside like-minded allies, just as Adams had argued in his presidential address. As the global community enters a new era in the 21st century, characterized by shifting alliances, evolving power dynamics, and unpredictability, many Americans are rethinking their place in the world. John Quincy Adams's vision served the nation in its founding and remains a guiding light as the nation celebrates its 250th birthday. This wisdom and its lasting legacy is a reminder that presidential leadership is timeless.
9: This essay is part of a series commissioned by the organization known as More Perfect as America celebrates its 250th birthday this year. Public officials, journalists, and historians are writing about presidents and first ladies with the goal of bringing American history to life through compelling stories. We'll hear more of these essays through the year on C-SPAN. And to learn more about the project, go to inpursuit.org.
3: 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His latest book is about the 1775 Boston silversmith Paul Revere. The name of the book, The Ride, Paul Revere and the Night That Saved America. He discussed his book mid-January, part of the Great Lives Lecture Series on the campus of the University of Mary Washington. Opening comments by Scott Harris, director of the Great Lives Lecture Series.
10: Good evening and welcome to the 23rd season of the William B. Crawley Lecture Series, Great Lives, Biographical Approaches to History and Culture. Let's give 23 years applause. And thank you for coming out on this frigid night as we huddle together for warmth and enjoy the first of 16 scheduled lectures for this year. On a sad note, we do wish to extend our condolences to the family of Dr. Gladys West, who many of you may have heard passed away this past weekend at the age of 95. Dr. West was a pioneering mathematician whose groundbreaking work at the Naval Surface Warfare Center at Dahlgren made possible the global positioning system that all of us have on our phones and in our cars and so many other devices. Her accomplishments were all the more noteworthy because she was an African-American woman born in the midst of Jim Crow, who used education to lead her on a journey to a distinguished career. So our thoughts are with the relatives of Dr. West, and we're so glad that we could profile her back in 2023 here at Great Lives. And now to tonight's lecture. Appropriately for the start of the season and our commemoration of the 250th year of American independence, our subject is Paul Revere. Author Kostya Kennedy is the editor-in-chief of Premium Publishing, which includes Life Magazine at People, Incorporated. He has taught at Columbia University and New York University. He lives in Westchester County, New York. He's a former senior writer at Sports Illustrated, and he is the author of True, The Four Seasons of Jackie Robinson, as well as the New York Times bestsellers 56, Joe DiMaggio and the Last Magic Number in Sports, and Pete Rose, An American Dilemma. All three of these books won the Casey Award for Best Baseball Book of the Year when they came out. His latest book goes in a rather different direction. It is, as you can see, The Ride, Paul Revere, and the Night That Saved America, and that is a USA Today bestseller. So please join me in welcoming to the Great Lives stage to get us started for 2026, Kostya Kennedy.
11: Thank you all very much. It's great to be here, and thank you for coming out. I sent a horseman out through the neighborhoods alerting everyone. The Paul Revere talk is coming. The Paul Revere talk is coming. So I'm glad that he made it so successfully through all of you. And it's lovely to be here. Obviously, it's the 250th anniversary of this country and Revere's ride, which really started the American Revolution. We're now coming on 251 years. That was on April 18, 1775. Scott gave this nice introduction, and I'm just going to quickly give a little bit of background about how I came to Revere and how we might all come to Revere. These are my previous books, and they are books about, there's baseball in these books, and there's also social history. And a lot of times people think, well, you made a change or you did something a little different by doing a book on Revere, and I did. But in many ways, I didn't. I returned to a figure who has had a huge impact on American life, as did Joe DiMaggio and Jackie Robinson and others, and also somebody who met the moment of his life in a very particular way. So Paul Revere knew what time it was in his life, and they knew what time it was in the American Revolution when he set out on horseback on that night of April 18th in 1775. I did not actually send a horseman out, but I do hear Paul Revere invoked almost every day, partly because I have a Google alert set up for Paul Revere. But and by all, every spectrum of political class and political opinion, and so you'll have Richard Haass, the diplomat, said he felt like he was Paul Revere warning about the deficit. There's a man in Baltimore who warns people when ICE agents are coming and has adopted the name a modern Paul Revere. Douglas Murray, who's a conservative journalist, has been called a Paul Revere of Europe. Greta Thunberg shows up with holding up two lanterns to warn about climate change. So you get it from all specters, the whole spectrum people can understand and interpret Paul Revere. There's even a Paul Revere pizza chain in Iowa known for its speed and reliability and delivery. So Revere remains very much a part of our life. The other thing that I just want to say, and you guys can think about this as I go along about Revere, he of course led a long life. He lived into his 80s and had quite an impactful life even on the War of 1812 later on. But we really know him for one act, and that was his ride. And there aren't a lot of historical figures. If I say George Washington, well, of course, we know George Washington for so many things. When I was beginning the exercise of thinking about this book, I thought about, well, there was Pheidippides, who ran from Athens to Marathon, and we have the Marathon because of that person. There's Rosa Parks, of course, very well known for one act. Maybe Neil Armstrong. But there's not a lot of great historical figures whose life can be sort of not boiled down to, but remembered and interpreted as a single event. And so what my book is and what I want my remarks tonight to be about, it's not cradle to grave Paul Revere. It's about the ride. And everything in the book is in service of the ride.
12: Kostya Kennedy, The Ride, Paul Revere and the Night That Saved America.
11: And I guess before I go further, I've said a few times, it was in April of 75. Probably everybody here knows the poem. And just as a reminder that he went out on that night, and at about 10 o'clock he left Boston. And next morning at dawn, the Redcoats, the British soldiers, arrived at Lexington and then Concord. So we're talking really about a 10-hour, give or take, stretch, even a little less, in somebody's life and in the history of this country, which so dramatically changed the fortune of the American Revolution. If things had not gone that well that night for Revere and for the other people who rode with him and who we'll get into, the whole state of the American Revolution might have unfolded in a very different way. Now remember, we think about history sometimes as, oh, it's inevitable that it had to happen. But it was a ridiculous undertaking, right, that these people were taking their fowling piece and their hunting gun, and they were going off to say, yeah, let's try to knock off the most powerful, best-funded, best-equipped, best-trained military in the world. Not an easy thing to do. And if not for the response and the success in those battles of Lexington and Concord, and then quite a successful return shortly after in Bunker Hill, which America lost that battle but actually inflicted a lot of casualties, everything might have been a little different. We might not have had the belief and had the courage to sort of undertake this incredible mission. So here we have a bell, and this bell is a church bell that to this day in the Old North Church in Boston. And it's the same bell that was there when Paul Revere was a child. It came here from England in 1744. And when Revere was about 15, he got a job as a bell ringer at the Old North Church. The Old North Church is where the lanterns were hung, 2 feet by sea. And it was a central, a very important church in the north end of Boston. And his job at that time was to be, a bell ringer, and it's called change bell ringing. And what you do in that, maybe some of you know about it, it's a series of 6 to 8, can be a few more, people are ringing a bell in sort of a pattern. It can be predetermined, it can be called out at the time, and it's beautiful. It sends this beautiful ringing through the land. And that was Paul's job. And he was also part of a kind of a little covenant where they wrote up rules of behavior and they were sworn to secrecy about things. Behavior that really echoed what Revere would later do as a son in the Sons of Liberty and in caucuses that he was involved in during the onset of the revolution in the 1770s. So to me, him having that job turned out to be incredibly prescient in many ways, and some of the boys that he held that job with remained in his life as he became an adult. And there was also something really symbolic about the bell ringing in that then, as now, and certainly then when it was such an important meeting spot, when you heard a bell ring, you knew that there was service was coming in or service was being let out. There was maybe a wedding. There was some major event going on, a meal maybe, a feast was being served. So it was a reminder to get up and come and act, which is, of course, what Revere did on that night 25 years after he held this job. Here is the Green Dragon Tavern. When Paul Revere was coming up, he became a silversmith. He actually had a few jobs. So he was a silversmith. He was an engraver, which we'll get to. He was also a self-trained dentist for a while, which it's not the kind of dentist that I would choose to go to, but pickings were slim, and so he had a few customers. But he was a hustler. He tried to make his living. And the Green Dragon Tavern is where the Masons met. And he became a Mason in part to try to drum up business for his silversmith business. And it was the Masons who really laid the groundwork. Joseph Warren then became an important part of the Masons, and they did a lot of the plotting and the strategizing for the event that led up to the Revolutionary War. And they would meet in this place, the Green Dragon Tavern. You know how involved the Masons were because in 1773, when there were dozens of people, scores of people on the ships in Boston Harbor relieving them of their tea, nobody signed into the Masonic meetings that night because they were all down on the boats taking part. The other thing I want to say about, I don't know if we have Masons in the crowd, but him being a Mason was a really important way for Revere to elevate himself because through meeting Joseph Warren. When we think about the people, the men primarily, and men and women, who orchestrated the onset of the revolution in Boston, the men like John Hancock, Samuel Adams, John Adams, Joseph Warren, these are all men who went to private school. They went to Roxbury Latin or Boston Latin, and then they went to Harvard. Revere didn't do any of that. Revere was the son of an immigrant. His father had come here. Apollos Rivois, a Frenchman, came here in 1715. Revere went to a local school, like kind of a trade school, certainly didn't go to college. And he got himself enormously close to sort of the corridors of power. He was very, very close with Warren and the Adamses and Hancock, really through dint of hustle and knowing people and his activity in the Masons is an example of that. He was sort of hail fellow well met, really got along with everyone and was able to, people were able to see his industry, see how committed he was to the cause, and that helped him elevate himself.
12: Kostya Kennedy, participating in the Great Lives Lecture Series at the University of Mary Washington. His book, The Ride.
11: And there's a few things happening now. Here we are in the 1760s, and the British have begun to levy taxes. So I mentioned the tea, the Stamp Act. They've levied taxes, and they've begun to quarter, have soldiers living in and around Boston. And it's starting to get uncomfortable. People are not happy with this British influence, and they don't want to pay the tax. And one of the things they want to do is buy all their goods made here. So this is kind of an advertisement in some ways for his silversmithing business. When you really look at him, and there's been a lot of sort of conjecture about what's happening in this picture, and the way his hands are unmarked, so he's kind of a little foppish, even though he's a silversmith, he had soft hands. He's way overdressed, honestly, for what he would have been doing at that time, so he's kind of putting it on. And I swear, every time I don't look at the picture for a while and then look at it, and this again may be the focus of looking at this picture for day after day after day, but I can swear that he's winking. And then I see he's not winking, but he is. He's not. No, he's not. Anyway, but you also see him with his hand up against his chin in this way, which, you know, I don't know how many of you have posed for a picture, but I don't think anybody in the past 500 years has posed for a picture like this seriously, right? You got to be having fun. And I feel like he's winking at us a little bit. He's letting us know that he's stepping outside his class. He's not this man of thoughtfulness. He's very intelligent and can articulate his thoughts very well, but he's a doer primarily. I mentioned the jobs he had, and so I think he's having a little fun with us in this picture, which is in the Boston Museum of Fine Arts, if anybody's up there and you can see it. I mentioned that Paul Revere was an engraver, and this engraving is of the Boston Massacre. And it's the second most famous thing about Paul Revere, something that we might know about, if not for the ride. In 1770, there was a skirmish in Boston's North End in which a lot of patriots or Americans sort of set upon a small group of British soldiers who were armed. And the townspeople sort of had stones, and they were insulting them, and they were bearing down on them. And the British got afraid and opened fire. And five people were killed, including Crispus Attucks, who's a famous person who was killed there. And this event was drawn by somebody else, by a man named Henry Pelham, and then engraved by Revere and gotten into the various newspapers. So the Boston Gazette, the other Boston papers, as far down as here, the Virginia Gazette, which was a sister to the Boston Gazette. And that, it was kind of a piece of propaganda. You heard the way I described the event, and that's what the reports of the event are close to what I described. But it's here sort of seemed as if, hey, they walked in, raised their guns, and started shooting at people. And that wasn't quite the way it happened. But again, I want to emphasize how difficult it might have been to get people to realize, hey, the time is going to take on the British Army is here, and so you needed people to feel there was a real threat and there was a real danger. So that's 1768. We're getting closer now to, that's 1770. We're getting a little closer to the start of the war. But I want to just remind people also that, you know, the French and Indian War, which took place into the 1750s, was not that long ago compared to where we are here. And in that war, British and American fighters were fighting side by side against the French, and there were Native Americans on either side, depending where exactly you were in the country. So that Thomas Gage, who I mentioned, who was the head of the British forces, fought right alongside George Washington in the French and Indian War. And I bring this up just to remind people of how close the British and Americans were. You'd have in the same household, you'd have a Tory, and then you'd have a Patriot. They were not that far apart in ways of life. In fact, through the early 1770s, there was a military training in Boston in which British soldiers, or British foot soldiers, kind of, and people for the American Patriots would train military exercises side by side. That stopped as soon as the war got really close, but maybe 6 months before they were still doing it. So a piece of propaganda like this was really important in driving the stakes up and making people feel that this was a serious threat and the British were really a threat to a way of life. So this is just up. If you can't see the whole, if you can't see it fully, that's fine. It's just a general map of the ride. And I wanted everybody just to have a look at it for those who maybe don't know Boston. If you look at the, see that? There's the north end of Boston. That's Revere's route. The red is the route that the British soldiers would take. And the green is the route ridden by William Dawes, who I'll come to. And it's about maybe 12 miles, maybe 14 miles from the north end of Boston to Lexington, and then another 4 or 5 to Concord. And that's what we're talking about. And that's the water you see there, the Charles River. So in the famous line, one if by land and two if by sea, sea is a little bit of poetic license, or it refers to the water, it refers to the river. And you can see the British indeed went over the water right there, as did Revere. And as did, Dawes went by land, and we'll get to that there. So I just take a quick look at that, think about that. We'll keep that in our minds as we move forward. HMS Somerset. This is a big British warship. Now, of course, this was painted after the fact, and it's an interpretation of what it might have been. I don't think that the boat is big enough, even, for how big it was. It was a gigantic 68-gun ship, which could have 400 people on it, and then it could overtake another boat, capture them, and bring 400 more on, right? So that's the size of the boat. It was so big that it had to be warped into the river, and that's when they used sort of the big ropes, the big cords to pull it in to sort of park perpendicular across the river. Otherwise, you couldn't get in and turn. It's kind of like you can't do a three-point turn in this river with this boat. And that boat, the first step of Revere's ride that night was to get across the river. So it's 10 o'clock at night, and Revere gets summoned to Joseph Warren's house. And Joseph Warren says to him, I need you to go and get out to Lexington and spread the word that the British are on the move. In Lexington were John Hancock and Samuel Adams. And they had lived in Boston, but they moved out to Lexington because it had just gotten too hot. Things were too scary. Vandals were violating Hancock's house. They could have been arrested at any time. So the Congress moved from Boston area out into the provinces near Lexington, and Hancock and Adams were staying together in a house in Lexington of Reverend Jonas Clark. And they were there for several weeks, and Hancock had an entourage with him. Hancock was the wealthiest man probably in the colonies and certainly in Boston and in the northern colonies. And he essentially financed this whole, the beginning of the uprising. So they were out there, and there were also military stores and supplies in Concord. And by that I mean, yes, there were guns and gunpowder and cannon, but there were also medical tents and axe handles and salted beef and blankets and salted cod and all the things you might need for a sustained battle being held in Concord, because things were starting to get close to a head with the British. So as I said, it's 10 o'clock at night and he gets called. Now why did Paul Revere get called. In the, in, you know, back in, way back in the 1750s, if you were in Boston and you wanted to send a letter to your brother in Philadelphia, you wrote it and you gave it to somebody who came down in a sulky or a carriage, and they brought it down, and a week later or so your brother got it, looked at it, put it back, and if some period of time later you'd get your letter back. So a post service was in place, and there was the post road running up along the East Coast. But as it got into the 1760s and the British put in the Stamp Act and there began to be dissent and talk of shaking British rule became more prominent, Samuel Adams installed a system of express riders. And these guys were when it absolutely, positively had to be there overnight. Okay?
12: Kostya Kennedy, The Ride, Paul Revere, and The Night That Saved America.
11: When they had to get the news out of some kind of red coat activity, some kind of...

exercise like the Boston Tea Party maybe or something like that, these guys went, and it was a network. And Paul Revere was the best they had. He was the best rider they had. And it was not just that he was, clearly he was very good on a horse, but he was also very good and trustworthy in terms of conveying the information. I think it was John Adams had this, had a great description. It was in context, but he just said, Paul Revere will give you all the news. And what he meant by that was, Paul wasn't going to come by and be like, Bill, how's it going? How's the crops? The wife okay? No, he's going to come and he's going to tell you, the British are here and this is happening. Or, we're planning to resist the, you know, have a gathering by the Sons of Liberty tree at this time, and here's what's going on. And he, but he also didn't skimp on the information. He was just really good at doing that. And it's not a nothing ability. You often, sometimes he would have a document with him, but often he wouldn't, because that would be evidence, right? So you just have just what your wits, and you have to remember everything, right? So, plus he was physically, you know, he's in good shape. On the night of the ride, the famous ride, he was 40. So in the time of his mid to late 30s, he became this extremely accomplished express rider. So much so that he, after the Boston Tea Party, which Revere took part in, Revere was on the boats with others, it was Revere who rode down to Hartford and New York City and Philadelphia to tell them what had happened, and urged them to refuse boats that came in with tea when they came. When the First Continental Congress in the fall of 1774 in Philadelphia, it was Revere who was entrusted to ride there with the Suffolk Resolves, which was essentially a document that came this close to declaring war, just saying, we're mad as hell and we're not going to take it anymore. And he brought that to the Continental Congress. In the winter of 74, he had an extremely taxing, not as long, only about 60 miles. The ride to Philadelphia were 350 miles one way, and he'd be changing horses out along the way. So he'd stop and at this tavern or that tavern and change his horse and try to get a little sleep and then keep going. He also had this ride up to Portsmouth, New Hampshire in very cold weather, to warn of a British advancement on a fort there. That was in the late 1774. So this is all context for why it was no surprise that it was Revere was called that night. Everybody knew who Paul Revere was. They knew him in every colony up and down the seaboard. They knew who he was in London. They knew who he was in Edinburgh. He'd been when Paul Revere was out, it was not good news for the British. Confounded Revere had brought the news again, kind of thing. So when he had to get out of Boston, in the days leading up to the ride, in days leading up to April 18th of 1775, the British had begun to show signs that they were getting ready to make a move. They brought the small boats in that were in the harbor, and they took some grenadiers and other soldiers off of duty and redeployed them. Nobody was sure how yet. But they had a real suspicion that something was up. They also put in a curfew, essentially at 10 o'clock. Nobody was to go in and out of Boston. And this boat here, the HMS Somerset, was put in place specifically to keep anybody from leaving Boston, specifically, as they said, to keep Paul Revere or anyone else out from leaving Boston on that night. So when he gets called to Joseph Warren, Warren says, well, I already sent William Dawes, another rider, express rider, and he's going to go out by land. I showed that before. He went out to a stretch of land called Boston Neck, and Dawes kind of feigned being a drunken country bumpkin as a way to get past the British guard there. And Revere was going to go out through the North End. Before he went out, he had a specific stop at the Old North Church. And he got to the church, and he said, it's time to hang two lanterns in the belfry. And that's the famous signal that the British were going to go by sea. And it was Revere who had come up with that. About a week before, in April, he'd gone out to Lexington during the day, and he'd seen, also, you know, kind of secretly, he didn't sign the

0: guest book. Nobody was supposed to know he was there to see Hancock and Adams. And on his way back, he stopped in Charlestown. I'm just going to go back one second, that map. So that's where he's going over the water. That's Lexington. Here's where Dawes went out. And this area right over here is Charlestown. And on his way back, on that trip before the ride, he stopped in Charlestown. He said, listen, this is what we're going to do. If I can't get out, I'm going to have them hang these lanterns. So at least there'll be something, right? It won't be that much information, but at least you'll know something's up. So he stopped and said he would do that. And so that night, he leaves Warren's house. Warren had stayed. He was the one sort of real inner circle guy who stayed in Boston and had a little bit of a spy network going there. And he dispatched them. Revere had a rowboat that he kept in the northern end of Boston, and he rowed across under cover of dark. It was a gibbous moon. We'll come to the moon in a little bit because you needed a little bit of light to see, but it couldn't be too bright, and had to get past this boat. This is something I said before, and I'll say again, we should always remember when we think about history and we have the inevitability that, like, well, that's how it had to happen. Things could have gone wrong right here. He could have easily been seen crossing the river, and that would have been the end of it. But he made it across. He laid low in a rowboat, and he got there. And now he had to wait for a horse, because they didn't know. He couldn't text ahead and say, I'll be there, get the horse ready. He couldn't call anybody. He showed up, and they were like, oh, my God, you're here. And he said, yes, I need a horse. So they had to prepare him for a horse. And this is where, now it's probably about 10:30 or so, maybe a little after, his ride really begins in Charlestown while Dawes is out on the other end. So let's come for a minute to William Dawes. Revere went the path I showed you. Dawes went this other path. And over the years, there's been some sort of dispute over whether Dawes was not remembered enough. And it's an interesting thought and case. And he obviously, both of them risked their lives that night, right? Revere did not bring his gun with him. Because at this point, remember, nobody had been shot. There's no war on. For him to bring a gun with him is already an act of hostility, or it makes him more of a target or more susceptible. And so he purposely didn't bring his pistol with him. So Dawes also went out under great danger, and he went this way, but he, for some reason, he took him a long time to get to Lexington. Revere got to Lexington ahead of Dawes, and then for whatever reason it was, Dawes hadn't really alerted people along the way, and we're not sure why that is. The only reason we really know about Dawes mainly is because Revere, in his first account and then in subsequent depositions, mentioned Dawes and particularly called him out as somebody that they, who was with him on this journey. But they then did a roll call from who was at Lexington and Concord, and they weren't people from the town, the path that Dawes went through, where the path that Revere went through, there were many, and many of those spoke about being alerted by Revere. So for some reason, something happened. I'm going to come back to Prescott in 1 minute, but I want to just give a sense of what happened with Revere, because I mentioned these two riders. When Revere goes north, and he goes from Charlestown, and he tells people, hey, something's up, the irregulars are out, and we need to go and try to meet the British. It's not that people necessarily, first of all, imagine somebody coming to your house and saying that, right, 11 o'clock at night. The kids are in bed, you're watching the late night, you're watching Conan or whatever you're watching, and the guy's like, hey, come on, we're gonna go. You might be like, Paul, I'm good, I'll come back in the morning. But no, people had to respond. But not only that, people got on their own horses and then rode to Reading, to Linfield, to different towns in the outskirts of Boston, and alerted other people, who then alerted other people. So that you suddenly, if you were looking above, you can imagine this sort of neural network of riders going across the countryside, telling people what's happening. The British are coming to Lexington. They're coming to Concord. And when you realize that They got to Concord, they got to Lexington the next morning, the British did. Then they got to Concord. And by the time they came back from Concord, that's really where the Patriot troops had their way. They just were firing on them left and right on their return to Boston.
1: Kostya Kennedy, his book, The Ride.
0: Thousands of them. And there's no way that thousands of people could have responded by the alert of one guy, you know, no matter how good he was at it. So it needed this sort of network of people. It needed the teamwork. And it was organized in a sense. I mentioned that Adams had his express riders, and there were certainly people in the militia. There were the Minutemen, who were so-called because they needed to be ready within a minute's notice. It's really half an hour, but hey. They didn't usually wear wristwatches, so... So there were people, but then there were also just people who were townspeople or doctors or whoever they were, who joined in the cause. Which brings us to Samuel Prescott. So the, Revere gets to Lexington, and all he will say later is that I alerted almost every house until I got to Lexington. He didn't say I stopped by John Smith's house, I stopped by the Harpers, I stopped by, you know, Jones's or anything like that. Could to give those names, they would all be traitors, right? It was treasonous what they were doing. So you didn't want to include any name you didn't have to include, so he intentionally didn't say that. He just said, I stopped by almost every house. He gets to Lexington, concerned that Dawes isn't there. A little later, Dawes comes. They alert Hancock and Adams. Hancock starts polishing his gun like he's going to go out and take on the British himself, and they're all like, dude, it's your money, man. Please don't go. So they finally talk him out of it. But then they continue on. Revere and Dawes now ride together towards Concord. And along the way, they run into Samuel Prescott, who is a doctor out probably on a round or a house call. And there were a couple of doctors in the earlier path who were out. Those were the kind of people who might be out in the middle of the night, having been sent for because somebody was ill or there was somebody giving birth or whatever it was. It's actually Prescott may have been visiting his girlfriend, so it's a little less noble. But still, he was somewhat above suspicion as a doctor being out at that time. And they enlisted Prescott. He sort of sized him up, and they enlisted Prescott to come with them and to ride and start letting houses know on the road from Lexington to Concord. And one of the reasons they did this is I mentioned that everybody knew Paul Revere's name, but almost nobody knew what he looked like, right? There was no TV, no newspapers with pictures in it. Chances are you didn't see that portrait of him like this. So you didn't know what he looked like, but if a doctor, and Samuel Prescott's father had also been a doctor in the area, who has a familiar face, familiar name, comes, you might be a little more likely to go ahead and say, okay, I'm going to get my, you know, my pheasant hunting gun, and I'm going to go with you and see what we can do about the British. So he was a very important person to have along. John Hancock's trunk. I had a chance to spend a little time with this trunk in my research. So when they get to, I mentioned they get to Lexington, and they are telling Hancock and Adams what's up. Then they go on to Concord. They actually get caught. Revere and the other guys get caught, and Revere loses his horse to them, meaning they make him step off his horse. They are around him, and they have him under guard. What are you doing? Revere knows more about what's going on than the British do. Let me backtrack and say there was a little squad of about 8 British soldiers, officers and soldiers, who was sent out by Thomas Gage, who is the head of the British operation, to sort of scout the roads and look out for people who might be spreading news. And so they were way ahead of the British forces, right? And those are the ones who got Revere and Dawes and Prescott and had 2 other people in custody, so to speak, custody. They didn't read them any Miranda rights, I'm pretty sure. But it was Revere who said, yeah, you have 1,000 guys who are crossing the river. but we have even more who are ready to fight them. So the British were very slow in coming. You think about Revere and Dawes, single people on a horse racing out there. The British have 800 to 1,000 soldiers, officers. They're bringing cannons. They're wading through the water. It was poorly executed, poorly thought out, and they're taking their time marching along, maybe stopping for a little tea and crumpet along the way. Who knows? But they're well behind. And so Revere gets cornered, and they kind of freak out, the British do, because they realize they have Paul Revere. They're like, what? You're Paul Revere? It's like kidnapping the wrong person or something, you know, because they realize how much trouble they would be in. Again, there is no war yet. Nothing has happened. There are no hostilities for capturing somebody as famous as Paul Revere. And then they started to get nervous when they heard the countryside starting to wake up. Another thing that people would do to spread the word was fire a gun, so that you would know if you were in one town, you heard it fired three times sharply, that something was up. So they started hearing some of the firing and started being aware that it was waking up. And they're like, started asking Revere, wait, where are the troops again? Because they wanted to go back and meet the troops. They let Revere go because of this fear, but they took his horse, who is lost to history. And Revere, on foot, goes right back into the breach, goes back to Lexington, and finds Hancock and Adams still there. And he's like, guys, you have to get out of here, right? They thought they were coming to get them. And so they get them off into a sulky, and they're going up to Woburn. And as they're getting there, which is a town outside, also in the Boston area, and as they're getting close, they suddenly realize that they've forgotten Hancock's trunk. This is like, you know, in Home Alone when she realized she left Kevin at home? It's like, Kevin! It's kind of like that. They can't believe that they have left the trunk, but they have left it at Buckman's Tavern. And so Revere, and that trunk is full of papers and information about the Patriots' plans, about who were spies for the Patriots, who they thought were spies for the British, full of stuff that was treasonous that they thought they could have been hung for, and it would have also given away a lot of stuff. So it was essential that they go back to get it. And that's why Revere, he leaves them, and Woburn comes back with sort of a right-hand man. I mentioned that John Hancock had an entourage. He traveled with his mother, his aunt, his wife, his, you know, valet. Anyway, his valet and Revere come back to get this trunk. And that's why Revere was on foot. He was on the green at Lexington when the first shot was fired. Which is how we began to know about his ride, because he was immediately asked within a day or two to give a report of what happened on that night, because everybody was interested in who fired the first shot, right? Nobody really wanted responsibility for this horrific thing. So that's the trunk. I think we know this guy. This is Longfellow, and Longfellow's poem, which is the one that probably everybody here has heard. Listen, my children, and you shall hear of the midnight ride of Paul Revere, and the one if by land, two if by sea, I on the opposite shore shall be, and other very memorable lines. It's really arguably that and Two Roads in a Wood, in a Yellow Wood, are perhaps the most famous non-children's poems that people know. And Longfellow wrote this in 1860. So Revere's ride was in 1775. This is 85 years later. It was published for the first time in the January 1861 Atlantic Monthly. And he wrote the poem as a call to action for abolitionists against slavery, because he wanted to use this illustration about a single person to act and having the courage could affect change. Longfellow, incidentally, was not political really at all in his poetry, but was very much against slavery, and this is the one issue that he really, really wrote about and stood out. And when Longfellow wrote a poem, at this point he had written Evangeline, he'd written Song of Hiawatha, he was the best known, best paid, most revered poet in America at a time when poetry, it meant like, you know, you were a star on Survivor or something, right? Like, it was really a big deal to be a poet. And when he took a topic, it got noticed, and if not for this poem, I probably would never have written this book. We would probably not all be listening to this tonight. There would be no I Got the Horse Right Here, the name is Paul Revere from Guys and Dolls. There'd be no Paul Revere by the Beastie Boys, Paul Revere by Noah Kahan, all this great Paul Revere stuff. I listened to that song. Let's talk about looking at a picture. I listened to Noah Kahan's Paul Revere ad nauseum, and glad that I did. If it wasn't for this, he's the one who took Revere's, I think, you know, scholars of history and people who are here and who care about American history would certainly have heard of Paul Revere. He was a figure involved, but it's not the way everybody knows his name, and it's a reference point, if not for what Longfellow did. And it changed the game for Revere.
1: From mid-January, campus of University of Mary Washington, Kostya Kennedy. The Ride, Paul Revere and the Night That Saved America.
0: I just wanted to show this. There's lots of renditions. As I mentioned, there's just the one portrait of him, but there's lots of renditions in that night. And who knows if this is exactly correct. What I like is I like the lighting. You know, it's important to remember, as I said, that there needed to be enough light to move, right? It had rained a couple of days before this. The British needed enough light to be able to move. He needed enough light to be able to move, but not so much light that people could spot you too easily. So it's kind of a delicate balance. One thing that's certainly true, it looks like he's yelling. There's no way he's running and yelling to people, right? Because even in the areas around Boston, which was heavily pro-patriot, but it wasn't anything close to maybe that 70-30 or 60-40, right? There's still many, many people who are loyal to the crown and loyal to the Tories, and they could live right next door to you, right? I mean, you think about that, like, think about it today in today's political world, right? Even if a state is overwhelmingly one party or the other, there's still hundreds of thousands of people on the other party living in the state and living all among one another. So you wouldn't be yelling anything. You'd be kind of going up and delivering the news in the way I said. But this is still a dramatic rendition. This is going to bring me close to the end here. I just want to tell one story about working on this book. This is the Old North Church. And it was part of my research was to uncover some of these old things. That it's a kind of a contemporary drawing of the church from the time. One of the things I wished when I started on this book a couple of years ago, I wish I had started earlier, because by the time I got around to it, Paul was dead. And many of his friends had also died too, so it was a little tough for me. But I spent time, two kinds of research to tell you about quickly. I'd spend time in a library or a local historical society. At one point I'm at the Massachusetts Historical Society and I asked for a specific newspaper, the Boston Gazette, and it comes out and you have to wear the white gloves to make sure you don't damage it. It's incredibly dense. It's just, you know, just this broadsheet, very little type, no pictures, and it'll say some news about the provincial government, and then it'll say, and two heifers for sale, you know, or whatever it is. It's just a local newspaper. But I got a chill realizing this was the actual newspaper. It wasn't a reproduction. It had been treated in a certain way, but it was the actual paper, the same weight and thickness that had been on the streets of Boston, you know, in February of 1775. It's just astounding, right? But the other thing I did, so I was just trying to do what I could to get as close as I could to the subject. So I went to the Old North Church. And what I wanted to do was climb to the top of the Old North Church, get right up into the belfry at the top. Anybody can go, if you're ever on a tour there, you can go and you can take sort of on the Freedom Trail, you can go up to the bell ringer's room, which is about two stories up, regular staircases, but I wanted to go up in past the belfry up to the top. Now, I'll just say quickly that I hate heights. I mean, I hate heights. I spent a long time as a writer at Sports Illustrated. One time I was doing a story on a rock climber, and he was climbing El Cap out at Yosemite, that great half dome, and I'm with him. And we're on another part of the park, but also on a cliff half a mile in the sky. And he's standing at the edge looking over and talking to me about rock climbing. And I'm about 20 feet back there. And I said, listen, Chris, I want to keep interviewing you, but I'm just too afraid, man. I just can't come there. And he was really sweet. He said, listen, I have that fear too. I had it for a while. And it's an important thing to have as a rock climber, because you don't, then you don't get sloppy and you respect what you're trying to do. He said, what I used to do in those times, I'd lie down on my stomach all the way down and I could peer out and feel more secure. And I said, that sounds great. And so I lay down on my stomach, but I still stayed 20 feet behind there. I did not come one step closer to the edge. There was no way. So now it comes time. I want to go up to the top of the Old North Church. I had to get a special dispensation to do it. I'm about to go up. The guy who's going to take me up, and there were only like a couple people who work there who were even willing to do it. And he said, all right, you have to sign this waiver. If you fall and you land inside the property, we'll take care of you. If you land outside the property, you're on your own. So that's what we're going with. And so I go up there, and it's a series of, you pass those bells that I mentioned, which have been there since 1744. And there's a couple of crooked staircases, sort of like uneven steps. And then it's a series of ladders going back and forth. And it's not heated. This is January and it's at night. Of course, I wanted to go at night, which is when these lanterns were hung. And I'm going up and he said to me, don't look down. So I don't look down. He said, don't look up. So I don't look up. There's very little light, but you can see a little bit of moon coming into the belfry. And I realized suddenly going up there that this was very similar to the experience that was happening 200 years ago, 250 years ago. Again, quite dark. When you get right up near the top, suddenly there are some louvers, some open windows. They put some mesh up so there were no pigeons, which had been when the guy went up for Revere and which are mentioned in Longfellow's poem as well. But so at least no pigeon. And I'm almost crying because now the wind is coming in. It's cold. It's finally, I get up into the belfry, and suddenly I felt so much more secure, and I could look out on this whole scene. And obviously, it was nothing like it was in 1775, right? There's cars, there's lights, there's a yoga class going on at the Y. But you can also see that there's the bend in the river where he crossed, and there's the narrow streets, and there's the graveyard at Copse Hill, which he talked about. And it made you just feel so much closer to the event. And this is the last time I'm going to say it. It made me realize how you don't take anything for granted. Because I had that trip up the steps to the ladders to get there. The guy, Robert Newman, who was the sexton of the church, had to do the same thing, presumably on less well-supported ladders, not with two lanterns on leather thongs, like strapped around him, a flint in his pocket. Then he had to get up there, light them. He first held them together like that, and then pulled them apart, because if you were looking from far away and you just went like that, you might mistake it for one lamp light. And then he had to put it down quickly. You couldn't leave it up for too long, because the British could see it also. Scurry back down and get on with things before being caught. And imagine if that had gone wrong, right? So many little things can go wrong. So I felt grateful to get close to the situation there. And it brought me a lot closer to the ride and a lot closer to Revere and the events. And I hope that tonight has done that for you. And I want to thank you all again very much for coming. And have a wonderful evening.
1: Kostya Kennedy, participating in the Great Lives Lecture Series at the University of Mary Washington. His book, The Ride.

0: Thank you so much, Kostya. Before we get to question and answer, I just want to remind folks that in the foyer of Dodd Auditorium, Kostya will be signing books for a while. And once we've concluded Q&A, we'll talk about what's coming up on Thursday. But between Allie and myself, we're going to get started. I see a young gentleman here. Looks like he has a question. Perhaps we'll start.
1: How old was Paul Revere when he did the ride, and was he married? And tell us about his family.
2: Great question. So he was 40 years old, and he was married to a second wife. He was married to one woman who he had 8 children with. She died not in childbirth, but somewhat soon after, and then he married another woman who he stayed married to for the rest of his life. So on the night of the ride, actually, he was out, but his wife was at home with 5 children who weren't hers and another one, and her mother-in-law. So that's the real hero of that night, okay? she took care of things there. Her name was Rachel Revere. Yeah, sure.
3: Hi. Regarding family, is it true that in total he had 16 children? He outgrew all of them but one, a daughter?
2: Well, he had 16 children. So he said the British were coming. I don't know about that, but somebody was coming. But only 11 of them lasted till adulthood. And I know that Joseph... No, it's not true that only a daughter outlived him. Cause Joseph Warren Revere, who was named for Joseph Warren, also outlived him. I honestly don't know how many kids outlived him, but he did outlive not only the 5 who died very young, but several others who died long before he did. But I think there were maybe 3 or 4, I would say, who outlived him, but I'm not sure exactly of that number.
3: One last thing. After the war, wasn't he the first man in the U.S. or the colonies to mass-produce copper sheathing? And he did the underneath of the USS Constitution and also British ships, too?
2: Yeah, it's a great question. So he did. I mentioned how industrious he was. And he got into, people probably know Paul Revere Silver, right? So he kept up the silversmithing going on. He became a bell maker, also things coming around. And there are still some 150 bells that were made by Revere himself or by the Revere Bell Making Company that still ring in America today. Most are in New England, but not all. And he did a copper rolling business, exactly what this gentleman mentioned, which was extremely important, among other things, in the War of 1812, to sheath the hulls of our boats. And some people have said, you know, maybe the most important thing he did for the American military was making that copper during the War of 1812. Not nearly as sexy or as interesting as the ride, so to speak, but yeah, that was a big job he had and a big impact.
4: So he lived a very long time after this ride. Did people know all that about him? And were people like in his 60s and 70s and 80s being like, you're Paul Revere? You said the British were coming. Like in his time, were people like, yay, I'm Paul Revere?
2: Yeah, it's a good question. I think, so one way is this. At his funeral, which was attended by hundreds and hundreds of people, the ride wasn't even mentioned in the report on it. So that's one perspective. The other perspective is that the reason Longfellow even knew about the ride was that he had read about it, and he'd had a short story published when he was young, and in it had run Paul Revere's account of the ride. So many people did know about it. So it was a little bit of both. Fame wasn't then what it is today, right? He wasn't necessarily a household name, but people certainly knew what he did. He was held in great esteem. It gave him great access for his business. And people knew. One thing that I always think about how well it was known immediately is if you go to Boston, there is one of the lanterns from the Old North Church is at a museum in Concord. And why is that in Concord, right? Like it was hung in Boston, and maybe you couldn't tell from the map, but you, there's no way you could have even come close to seeing that from Concord. You could see it in Charlestown and maybe a few other areas. This is 15 miles away or something like that. But they wanted it because a few years later, a wealthy person went to the church and wanted to buy it as a keepsake. So I'm saying that story because it illustrates that they already knew that this was going to be a momentous event, or some people did, or they had a feeling of the significance of it. So it's a little bit of both in terms of his celebrity.
0: You have one over there.
5: I have two questions. The first question is, was the mission a success? Did they save all the supplies? And the second question is, what were the casualties suffered on both sides to and from the march?
2: Yes, great question. So the mission, the defense mission was a success, so maybe some minor supplies were taken, but a vast, over the whole, basically they were frustrated, they got to Concord, they didn't last there very long, they met resistance, and they pretty much turned around. It was a huge failure, if not a total failure, for the British. In terms of casualty, the numbers are a little bit harder to pin down. Initially there were maybe as many as 8 who were on the Patriot side who were killed in Lexington, and then maybe that many in Concord. On the way back, there were a lot of British who were killed. And when I say a lot, I mean like dozens, scores, and many were wounded. And they were coming back along what's called Battle Road in that area, Concord back to Boston. And the Patriots were alongside shooting at them. So they would have to have a flank or step out of line to shoot back. So it was much harder for them to inflict. So I don't know, have the exact numbers, but early going there were definitely some casualties on the Patriot side, and then a much higher number of casualties on the back. And when they came back, actually, when the British came back to Boston, they actually went to that same ship that I showed, the Somerset, which was held as kind of a field hospital. And they went on that ship and were treated, and there were many, many wounded. And that was when they had their sort of realization that they never again underestimated the American force, ever. Like, they realized that it was a serious business and they were up against a serious opponent.
6: From mid-January, campus of University of Mary Washington, Kostya Kennedy, The Ride, Paul Revere and the Night That Saved America.
7: Just a trivia question. Was the town named after him?
2: Revere was named after him in Revere Beach. Yep. Revere. Revere. Do we have anybody here from Boston? Yeah. Nice. Well, I'll tell a quick story. I spent a little time with Paul Revere III, who's actually the fifth, but they weren't all named Paul. And he was once asked to throw out a first pitch at a Sox game. And so he goes out there, and there's a rain delay, and it's taking time. So the Sox fans by now are in their cups. It's like 2:00, and it gets announced that Paul Revere is going to throw out the first pitch. And they are flipping out, Revere, Revere, go. Anyway, so it's a well-known name in that area. Yes, Allie.
8: Young man with a question, if you'd like to stand.
9: How did Paul Revere's younger 5 children die?
2: How did his children die? So, you know, it was not that uncommon in that time. Generally through complications of childbirth or infant illness, basically, is what it, as far as I know and didn't see, there was no actual cause of death cited, but it's incredibly tragic to lose 5 children. If you look back at those times, there were a lot of people who had a lot of children, many of whom died very young because of just the way medical situation was.
8: I have one more.
10: Not a question, but a comment. But many of you may know that the bell in our Renwick courthouse is a Revere bell. So it was acquired in 1810 and brought to Fredericksburg, and it is still there. In fact, the city just completed the renovation of the Renwick Courthouse exterior in the cupola, and you can look only a few weeks ago. There's a great photo of the bell that was put out by the city.
2: Thank you so much for bringing that up. I actually, on my Paul Revere alerts, did get noted of that and meant to mention it. So that's great. Thank you for bringing it up.
11: In your book, you reference a role that Thomas Gage's wife might have played in the act. Could you talk a little bit about that?
2: Yes. You're asking about Thomas Gage's wife, Margaret Kemble Gage. So quick background on Thomas Gage. As I mentioned, he fought along. He was British, of course. He had been governor of Massachusetts, and he was commander, general, various roles, leadership roles. And he, as I said, he fought alongside Washington and fought with American troops. And he married a woman who he's very much in love with, Margaret Kemble Gage from New Jersey. So she was an American. And when the war began to break out, there were, as I mentioned, there were a lot of torn allegiances. And many people in the Gage household were he was the leader of the British Army, and she was an American who had many of her relatives, some were sympathetic to the Tories and some weren't. And she was really bemoaning it as it happened. There's a character named named Blanche in the Shakespeare play, The Tragedy of King John. And Blanche describes herself in that as being torn, doubly yoked, torn between two sides. You know, if my uncle wins, I lose. If my father wins, I lose. Like she's in the same predicament that Margaret Kemble Gage felt herself in. And she said to a friend, I'm like Blanche in this play. In those days, everybody knew what Shakespeare was, right? Like it's me saying, do you see what happened on the, you know, on Twitter this morning? She had this feeling. And what happened is that a few days before the British went out, somebody got word to Samuel Adams that the British may be soon on the move. They didn't know exactly when. That's why they needed somebody to go out and tell them. But gave like sort of an early indication of the plans of the time frame of what they might be headed to. And that person was later described as a woman doubly yoked in politics. And there weren't a lot of people who would have had access to get to Samuel Adams. It's not like you could just go there, right? But for somebody to get that message to him, she fit that description. And then soon after the war began, she was sent back to England. Thomas Gage stayed here, and she was sent there on her own. So throughout her life, it was believed, and some people believe it and some people don't, and, you know, my book is a work of nonfiction, and I make it very clear when I feel we know this for sure and when I feel we don't know this for sure. And this is one that there's a lot of smoke, but there's not necessarily any fire, that she may have been the one, the wife of the British general, who gave Adams some advance warning as to what the British were up to. And it wasn't as if she was a spy. It was just that she may have given this information on this one occasion.
12: Yeah, quick question about post-ride. Paul Revere, what was his actual role in the Revolutionary War itself? Did he serve in the military? Did he raise a regiment? Was there any notable elements post-ride?
2: Yeah, so he was never in the Continental Army, which Washington started slightly later. He was a member of the militia, the Massachusetts militia, and actually was second in command at a pretty failed defense in Penobscot Bay, Maine, that didn't go that well. And that was basically his main role. He also, he had status now, and he was sent to inspect an arms factory and things like that. Like he had, when Joseph Warren was killed at Bunker Hill, it was Revere who was brought down to identify the body, and he identified it by his teeth, which Revere had put in during the time as a self-trained dentist. So he was close to the war, but he didn't have like a high position in the army or anything like that. I'm sorry, I can't hear that.
8: Was it his age maybe that precluded him from serving?
2: You know, it's a really good question. It might, I don't know really if it's his age, because he was in the militia. I think that, you know, I mentioned early on that, you know, most of the people who became generals and really big figures and politicians were sort of well-born and had a lot of access and a lot of history. And he never could quite, as much as America was trying to rid itself of the class system that was obviously very important in England, he never was quite able, they all liked him, right? Like, they all trusted him and wanted him to go out and do it, but they were sending him to do it. They were telling him what to do. And so it seemed like there was a little bit of, he applied for a few positions that he didn't get. It's not entirely clear, but you know, he was also busy making a living, and as I said, he had this big family, so yeah, those are the factors.
0: We have time for one more. And
2: great.
13: Good evening. Using your terminology, was there a Larry King that, you know, spoke with Revere to get his personal account of the evening?
2: Yes.
13: Or of the event?
2: Yeah. Well, immediately afterwards, he was taken and gave a short deposition about where he was on the green and all that. And then some years later, at the founding of the Massachusetts Historical Society, he was brought in and gave a very long, that's how we know much of what we know, that's how we know much of what we know about Dawes, then it pointed us to other cases. So there wasn't an individual Larry King, but there was a whole team of them, or there were various people who were seeking to interview Revere and get his thoughts and account on the record.
0: All right, I'm allowing one more.
2: One more, sure.
1: When Paul Revere was old, did he feel like he was a hero?
2: You know, he was very beloved and very well known, and was. But it's a little. This a woman asked a similar question. I don't know if I quite say he was a hero. I think he became a hero, really posthumously after the Longfellow death. Let me take that back. He was a hero to those who knew what he did. And it was known how dangerous it was, and it was known how integral what he did was. There's no question about that. But he wasn't sort of in the popular imagination, so to speak, right? He was known and recognized, and the folklore, well not lore, but the story of him really got vaulted into the public consciousness after his death.
0: Well, before we say goodnight to Kostya, let's see what's coming up on Thursday as we get into our second lecture, and we're going to be looking at the career of one of the most famous and perhaps infamous public figures of her day. Just about a century ago, Amy Semple McPherson, the first almost archetypical televangelist that would set the pattern for so many later, and Claire Hoffman will be our speaker. I'm proud to say it's the UMW Museum's lecture, and we hope we'll see all of you here on Thursday for that. But thank you again to Kostya Kennedy for starting.
2: Thank you very much. Thank you.
6: This event took place last January, part of the Great Lives Lecture Series, University of Mary Washington. Kostya Kennedy, The Ride, Paul Revere, and The Night That Saved America.
14: As we celebrate America's 250th birthday this year, the organization known as More Perfect has commissioned a series of essays about American presidents and first ladies, written and read by public officials, journalists, and historians. The project is called In Pursuit. Its goal is to bring American history to life through compelling stories. Here's one of those essays.
15: Louisa Catherine Adams by Louisa Thomas. Read by Ann Fertig. True strength begins with self-knowledge and reflection. Louisa Catherine Adams was raised as many young, wealthy women in London at the end of the 18th century were raised, to be a domesticated songbird, pretty in voice and plumage. Had the cage been better gilded, she might not have noticed it. But when she and John Quincy arrived at the White House in January 1825, they found it in disrepair. The furniture was threadbare and rooms drafty with naked plaster for walls. Some parts of the building were closed off, unrepaired a decade after the British had burned it. After years in the courts of Europe as a diplomat's wife, Louisa was shocked to find the president's house so undignified. But what made her feel trapped in a terrible situation wasn't the condition of the building. It was the sense of isolation. There is something in this great, unsocial home which depresses my spirits beyond expression, she wrote to her son, and makes it impossible for me to feel at home or fancy that I have a home anywhere. Luisa's new life in that depressing White House was a world away from her cosmopolitan upbringing. The house she'd grown up in was on Tower Hill, above the River Thames. Luisa spoke French, played the harp, attended parties, and was known for her fine soprano voice. John Quincy Adams met her as a young diplomat, visiting London from The Hague, and fell in love with her, though he tried to deny himself. There was too much pleasure in her company, he grumbled to his diary. They were an odd fit. He distrusted society. She was built for it. It turned out he would need her, however much he sometimes might have wanted to deny that too. Luisa was crucial to John Quincy's ascent. She navigated the complexities of being a young Republican's wife in the opulent courts of Prussia, St. Petersburg, and England. In the United States, while John Quincy was Secretary of State during the Monroe administration, she was sought after and admired. This was important. John Quincy judged himself a man of reserved, cold, austere, and forbidding manners, and many of those who met him agreed. He wanted to believe he did nothing to put himself in position to become president, that it was merely a question of merit, of disinterested duty well executed. That was what his parents, John and Abigail Adams, had preached. But the country was changing. Democracy was expanding. More men could vote, and fewer had the kind of classical education and civic duty that John Quincy took for granted. John Quincy needed allies in Washington. Relationships mattered. That was not his strength, but it was his wife's. And so he encouraged her social life. In Washington, Luisa made her parlor a power center through her balls and Tuesday tea parties. In her diary, she would count the senators who came through the door and list the cabinet members. She denied any influence and accepted the idea, common to her time, that women should stay out of politics. But she called her parties in the years before the 1824 election my campaign. When she spent a summer in Philadelphia, generals and senators would come by to discuss the latest news. In her reports back to her husband, she tried to help him understand that the public wanted a leader people could relate to, not merely a tribune. You are under a great error as it regards the interests of the late correspondents. The personal part of it has been the only part which has really occupied the public mind, and it has placed you before the world in the character of a private individual, suffering under an unjust and ungenerous persecuted, she wrote after one episode in which he'd been wronged. In this light alone, it is viewed, and in this light, it is powerfully felt, because every man can understand it and make the case his own. He had done well to show himself not as a negotiator of treaties alone, she wrote, but as an able man. John Quincy understood the power of feelings to move people. He had also grown up in an age of sensibility. But often he wore, his son Charles once wrote, an iron mask. John Quincy's presidency was doomed almost before it began. The 1824 election was a disaster, narrowly won by John Quincy in a vote decided by the House of Representatives. Andrew Jackson's supporters were already organizing and planning for his defeat in 1828. But as president, John Quincy refused to do anything that might smack of electioneering. When Luisa encouraged him to meet with his supporters, he chided her. My journeys and my visits, wherever they may be, shall have no connection with the presidency, he wrote. I am sincerely sorry for it, she replied, with more frustration than sympathy. While he struggled to push through his agenda, she wandered the Northeast or lay sick in her bed. As president, determined to show his independence without strong allies and under the increasing pressure from his political opponents, John Quincy's ambitious program faltered. Luisa felt herself faltering too. In the White House, her parties, which had been at the center of Washington's social life, were replaced by a series of formal drawing-room gatherings. Once praised for her conviviality, she was criticized for her stiffness. Aware of her constrained position, she seems to have disliked those events herself. Only when Adams lost the 1828 election the prospect of departure from the White House revived her. In her last drawing room, the doors of the East Room were opened, a band was hired, and for the first time since the Adamses had arrived in the president's house, there was dancing. Louisa never wanted to be used merely as an instrument for her husband's political ambitions. She never believed that women should involve themselves directly in politics. She could be melodramatic and felt uneducated. She was not like her mother-in-law, Abigail, who was John Adams' wise counselor throughout his life. But Louisa was resourceful, a voracious reader, and had remarkably varied experiences for her time. She was a sharp and witty observer of people and their passions, their follies, their ambitions. "Now I like very well to adopt my husband's thoughts and words when I approve them," she wrote to John Quincy at the age of 70, "but I do not like to repeat them like a parrot and prove myself a non-entity. When my husband married me, he made a great mistake if he thought I only intended to play an echo." Indeed, she was not a non-entity, and perhaps John Quincy would have had a more successful presidency if he had done more during those years to appreciate that. Not long after leaving Washington, Louisa was brought back to the city against her will. John Quincy allowed himself to be elected to Congress, apparently without telling her. But his last act in politics was different for both of them. While John Quincy Adams led the crusade against slavery in the House of Representatives, Louisa began to question the limits put upon her as a woman and to assert more of herself, her hopes, her regrets, her sense of humor, her sense of injustice. John Quincy found his great calling, and in surprising ways, she found her voice. She wrote not only letters, but poetry, plays, and several drafts of memoir sketches in a vivid style. Her Narrative of a Journey from Russia to France, 1835, recounts the harrowing tale of her travel through Europe during the Napoleonic Wars. Later, she began a letter to her son Charles that soon became an honest, at times painful memoir that she called Adventures of a Nobody, 1840. But in her writing, Louisa discovered that she was far from a nobody and more than just a songbird in a cage. She wanted to show, she wrote, that she was one who was.
16: This essay is part of a series commissioned by the organization known as More Perfect, as America celebrates its 250th birthday this year. Public officials, journalists, and historians are writing about presidents and first ladies with the goal of bringing American history to life through compelling stories. We'll hear more of these essays through the year on C-SPAN. And to learn more about the project, go to inpursuit.org.
17: 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He'll talk about the battles of 1775. This would be the first major military actions between the British and the American Revolutionary soldiers. He's the author of the book, We Stood Our Ground. He discussed his book in May of last year, hosted by the Fort Plain Museum and Historic Park in Johnstown, New York.
18: How is everyone?
19: Good,
18: awesome. So, you know, it's funny. Back in, I think it was 2023, normally prior to 2023, most of my lectures were in the New England area, have to stay in God's country. And basically, I was invited to come out and speak at the Women in War Conference. I think it was the first annual conference. And Sean Kelleher from Saratoga 250 pulls me aside and says, listen, there's two guys you got to meet. You got to get into their conferences, Bruce Venter and Brian Mack. And he decided to bring it, like, personal for me. He said, listen, he said, they're basically the Bill Belichick and Tom Brady of conferences, so you've got to get into it. So at this point, I'm like, oh, my God, this is like New England. I'm in. And I do have to admit, Bruce, that Brian did poach me. And he called me up and said, listen, he said, I'll put you up in a hotel. It will be near a Dunkin' Donuts, and we'll make sure also it's near a Friendly's. He said, on top of that, he said, your entire audience is going to be Boston Red Sox fans. You're ready to go. So I'm like, I'm in. And I said, really? All of them are going to be Boston Red Sox fans? He said, even the Marine is going to be a Red Sox fan. So I'm glad that you're a Red Sox fan. Well, if it's any consolation, my father was retired Navy, so I'll start throwing out some Marine jokes at some point. I'm absolutely thrilled to be here. Thank you very much. I consider this an honor. A dear friend of mine from back home used to attend these conferences, Bill Poole, who was a college professor. And when he learned, he couldn't be here today, but when he learned I was speaking, he's like, this is awesome. He said, congratulations. And I really mean that. I'm thrilled to talk about the battles of Lexington and Concord. And so the title of my presentation, We Stood Our Ground, that's after my book, which actually has a 20% increase out there in the audience. But basically, that quote, We Stood Our Ground, is a play on Captain John Parker's alleged statement at the Battle of Lexington. It was allegedly when his men were starting to panic as the British troops are coming up the road, he allegedly turned to them and said, stand your ground, don't fire unless fired upon, but if they mean to have a war, let it begin here. That quote comes from the 19th century, long after John Parker had passed away. John Parker, the captain of the Lexington militia, died in September of 1775, and it was a deposition of one of his sergeants who said he made this comment. Well, when I was putting together this presentation, I would always call this part two of looking at Lexington and Concord. Part one was during Bruce's conference in March. And if you ever follow my blog, Historical Nerdery, for the last decade, I've been breaking down Lexington and Concord. I've been looking at the civilian experience during that day. I've been looking at how militias prepared for war. What were the minute companies doing? I also was looking at, you know, child witness experience. What was the loyalist experience? What were the patriots of color doing? The purpose of this particular lecture is to basically go back based upon everything I've dug up over the past decade and have a brand new bird's eye view of what took place during the battles of Lexington and Concord. If you are familiar with Lexington and Concord, probably one of my biggest complaints, if you've ever heard me speak in the past about this battle, is respectfully 19th century historians really chewed up and misinterpreted this particular event. In the aftermath of the American Civil War and leading up to the centennial,

0: Civil War and leading up to the centennial, we started to see the myth of what was called embattled farmers, where essentially the theory was Alex the farmer up in Andover, Massachusetts, pretty much got word that the battles of Lexington had started, grabbed his musket and proceeded to run 15 miles to the battle on his own and chase everybody back into Boston. And unfortunately, that is not the case. On top of that, to downplay the violence of the American Civil War, a lot of the 19th century histories whitewashed or kind of glossed over the violence of April 19, 1775. And I do appreciate some of the previous speakers who had mentioned how violent the American Revolution was. And during my tour on Thursday, I had mentioned during the tour, this, during the Battle of Lexington and Concord, particularly in the later half of the day, this was no holds barred, gloves off, it is a fight to the death. And of course, there was also an emphasis in the aftermath of the American Civil War for a reliance on American individualism, where certain heroes from different towns sort of popped up, and the role of civilians, the role of women, patriots of color, and children were often overlooked. And so, you know, the other factor is people, when they would engage in the American Revolution, particularly Lexington and Concord, this was not about independence. At this point, they still saw themselves as British subjects. This was seen on April 19, 1775, as a military effort to defend their English liberties, their English constitutional rights. So what we're going to discuss today, first of all, I am going to briefly give you the state of what Massachusetts was on the eve of Lexington and Concord. I'll talk briefly about the hours before the fight, what is going on, particularly in Lexington. I will discuss the Battle of Lexington. I will also discuss a phenomenon, what is known as the civilian evacuation. This was something that was actually overlooked by many historians up until about a decade ago, where we discovered what was going on with the women, the elderly, the children. What's going on as this combat situation is evolving around everybody.
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0: We will talk about the Battle of Concord. If you tell me that the first shots were fired in Concord, you're grounded, okay? I'm very tied heavily into the town of Lexington. I help them with their 250th celebrations. I often get that question. If you want to ask me at the end, I'll give you my thoughts on it. I'm going to discuss the movements of war. And what I mean by that is, based upon our research, there are basically three rings of military action that are taking place all around the British troops as they're retreating back from Concord. I will get into a case of friendly fire, which we will discuss. I do want to talk about the role of Tory pilots. There were loyalists who were present with the British column during Lexington and Concord, and I want to talk about what their role was as well. I will also talk about the aftermath of combat. And finally, if you're willing to get through my Massachusetts accent in this presentation, maybe I'll let you ask some questions. Now, if you've ever seen my lectures before, I always like to start off with an inspirational quote to get you ready for the presentation, get you excited, and say, hey, let's do this. And so since I am in New York territory, we might as well talk about Massachusetts. And true story, as I was driving out here, I was on the Massachusetts Turnpike. I was going probably about 75 to 80, and the person in front of me was going too slow. And, yes, I was yelling at them during that time. For those who don't know, Massachusetts highways are a blood sport. It is like a real tough competition. So if you decide to visit us, consider yourself warned. So let's talk about the state of war, or the state of Massachusetts on the eve of the American Revolution. In October of 1774, war is inevitable with Massachusetts. There is a series of laws that had been passed by the Crown in response to the Boston Tea Party. They are known in 19th century terms as the Intolerable Acts. During the eve of the American Revolution, they're called the Coercive Acts. The laws varied with a variety of measures. They closed and blockaded Boston Port. They essentially dissolved the Massachusetts legislature. They ordered additional troops into Boston. They dissolved revoked the Massachusetts Charter of 1691, which was essentially Massachusetts' Bill of Rights. In response to this, Massachusetts essentially, in true Star Wars fashion, creates a rebel government known as the Massachusetts Provincial Congress.

0: And almost immediately, they pass a series of resolutions to start preparing for war. And one of the first resolutions that they passed is they say they have to consider what is necessary to be done for the defense and safety of the province. And they proceed to start proceeding a wide array of resolutions over a couple of days that range from, hey, you need to vote your loyalist officers out of the militia companies. You need to start building up stockpile of weapons. You need to drill. And you need to create what are called Minuteman companies. So this particular resolution here is a resolution which says you need to basically vote out the loyalist officers in your militia companies. Now, the way the Massachusetts militia system worked in October of 1774, it was a democratic process, which basically means you would vote for your officers and your NCOs, the men of the company. Now, every town had at least one militia company. As your towns expanded in size, you would divide the towns into districts, and then each district would have a militia company within the town. So if you take a look at Andover, Massachusetts, on the eve of the American Revolution, they actually had four militia companies through four districts in their community. And then what would happen is you also had militias organized on the regimental level. Initially, it was every town contributed at least one company to a county-level militia. Well, as the county started to grow as well, the counties were divided up into districts also. So what happened is when they said you're going to vote out the officers, that means you're going to vote out your captains, your sergeants, your corporals, as well as your colonels, majors, and everyone who might be loyal to the crown. And that is what happened in Massachusetts. An interesting story happens out of Haverhill, Massachusetts. Richard Saltonstall, who was a loyalist, refused to hold militia elections for his company or his regiment, which was the 4th Essex Regiment of Foot. A mob appeared outside of his house to dissuade him to perhaps he might want to have an election. And he refused. He said, I am not giving up my position as colonel of this regiment. Well, a couple of days later, 3 to 4 militia companies appeared on his front lawn, fully armed and equipped. He kind of saw the light at that particular point and then basically sprinted to Boston, and they then held elections. Well, the next thing that they did is on October 26, 1774, they passed another resolution, this being the Massachusetts Provincial Congress, which was essentially creating minute companies. Now, if you take a look at those 19th century historians seemed to lead us to believe that, hey, Minuteman companies just sprung up out of nowhere, that this was this idea that the Provincial Congress came up with and said, hey, we are going to create Minuteman companies. That's not true. Minuteman system in Massachusetts dates back to King Philip's War in the 17th century. Minuteman companies are rapid response units that are designed to respond. Initially, it was to respond within an hour. Then it was basically a half hour, 30 minutes, and it became a moment's notice. You see the creation of Minuteman companies during King Philip's War, Queen Anne's War, King George's War, even during the French and Indian War, even though there was real no French threat. So this is an age-tested system that Massachusetts went back to. And they said, listen, you need to recruit approximately 50 men from each militia company or pairs of militia companies. And they have to be organized into Minutemen companies. And what happens is from there, they will vote for their own officers within the Minuteman company, and then they'll vote for the regimental commanders as well. So you see Minuteman companies created by town, and also on the regimental level as well in October of 1774. The Minuteman company is a volunteer unit. They were not drafting people saying, congratulations, you're part of a Minuteman company. And the data that I'm looking at, but I have to go back and re-examine it again, it does appear that many communities were encouraging through pay their younger town members to go to the Minuteman companies. So it seems a lot of town communities, their average age for Minutemen were roughly between 18 and 24. And this is where I use the analogy also. My son is, he just turned 25. I forgot, bad father. My son is 25. I'm a little bit older, okay? If we had to mobilize for our, for an emergency, to get to the town common, the community I live in, I'd have to run for a mile. Who's going to make it first? My 25-year-old son who runs 6 to 7 miles a day, or me, who's going to stop at Dunkin' Donuts on the way, talk to my neighbors. I'll probably stop off at the townie bar as well. Then I'll show up, okay? you're trying to actively recruit. Now, that doesn't mean that there were other individuals who were older who were in the minute companies, but it seems the common trend tended to go towards the younger community. Well, the other phenomenon that I talked about on the eve of Lexington and Concord is by March of 1775, Massachusetts is in full wartime preparation. The first thing is militia companies calling for volunteers, so they're still creating Minuteman companies. Now, did every community create Minuteman companies? No. Okay? One perfect example of, everyone ever heard the phrase Lexington Minutemen? Yeah, Lexington never had a Minuteman company. Okay? I'll explain to that why in a little bit. Don't let me forget. Other towns like Amesbury, Massachusetts, initially voted not to have a Minuteman company because it was too expensive. Okay, they didn't want to pay their Minutemen. And in true Massachusetts fashion, I don't know if New York has town meetings commonly. We have them in Massachusetts. If you lose a town meeting, usually you get all your friends together, pack it at the next meeting, and then ram whatever you want through. Amesbury eventually did that. Minute and militia companies are regularly drilling. They're drilling on the platoon level. They're drilling on the squad level. They're drilling on the company level. They're even drilling on the regimental level. Okay? And here's a real neat thing, and this was identified to me by Don Haggis. I'm assuming Don's here somewhere in the audience. I was researching a Merrimack Valley, which is northeastern Massachusetts area, where several communities were hiring a gentleman named George Marsden to drill them. I initially thought that George Marsden was a veteran of the French and Indian War from Massachusetts and teaching them how to drill. Well, Don fortunately shared research with me that George Marsden was actually a British deserter from the 59th Regiment of Foot who had fled into the Massachusetts countryside and was selling his services to the Massachusetts wartime effort. And he wasn't the only one. There's been about 2 to 3 individuals who have been identified who were deserters doing this.
1: Alexander Kane, his book, We Stood Our Ground, Lexington in the First Year of the American Revolution.
0: Local communities, particularly those close to Boston, are purchasing, they're trying to get their hands on old iron guns, cannons, and mounting them on carriages, and then they're turning them over to the alarm list. The alarm list is basically your reserve force made up of men in your community over 60. Although by 1775, the colony is starting to reduce the age closer to 50. And they're training them on the field guns. In fact, I have evidence where Minuteman companies, the boys and young adults, are training with the alarm list with artillery cannons in field, so they're learning how to work together on the field. The most fascinating thing that I found, and it was Joel Bowie, who is an amazing historian. His book just came out, The Bullet Strikes of April 19, 1775. It is a ballistics study of the battles of Lexington and Concord. I can't recommend that book enough. He's the one who brought to my attention that throughout Massachusetts there is this local cottage industry springing up where leather workers in different communities are making cartridge boxes for their militia and minute companies. Woodworkers are cutting back fouling gun stocks to expose the barrels so that bayonets can be slipped over them. People are making knapsacks. They're purchasing blankets to give to the poor militiamen in the community. Others are purchasing lead. There's this massive effort that's going on within the community to prepare for war with England. And, of course, I should mention, when the militia companies are drilling in preparation for war, what drill are they using? The same exact drill as the British Army. You actually have publishers on the eve of Lexington and Concord who somehow got copies of the Crown Manual, which is the official drill. It's His Majesty's Military Instructions of 1764. They're selling them at publishing places in Newburyport, Salem, Watertown. And the militia and Minuteman Company officers are picking them up. And finally, and most importantly, you have supply depots that are starting to pop up inside Massachusetts. The two most famous is Worcester and Concord. By early 1775, General Gage is absolutely horrified that this is taking place under his nose. The mistake he made is he's got all his troops concentrated in Boston. Okay, he has small detachments that are elsewhere in the along the coastline, but the interior he has no control over. He's not marching troops out there to suppress the local rebellion effort. He's not depositing troops in different towns to sort of squash anything that's going on. All he's got is loyalist spies who are out in the countryside, and they talk about Massachusetts militia and minute companies are armed to the teeth. And he talks about each man is supplied even to a knapsack, canteen, and blanket, and directed to bring a week's provision with them when called to the field. A number of bell tents are directed to be made. Shovels, pickaxes, hand barrels, bill hooks, axes, hoes are already provided. That is siege material. So already, Massachusetts forces are collecting siege material in the event they are going to lay siege to Boston. And of course, what's going on top of that, General Gage gets word from some of his officers, we got a problem. Not only do we have the Massachusetts militia out training, arming themselves, equipping themselves, we're missing four brass cannons from Boston. These were cannons. Brass cannons are considered cutting-edge technology for 18th-century warfare. They're light, maneuverable, durable in the field, and very accurate when you heat them up. Four of them were smuggled out of the town right underneath the British Army's nose. General Gage wants those guns back. On top of that, he's receiving pressure from London, basically saying, you need to squash this. You need to arrest the leaders of this rebellion, and you need to squash this military buildup effort. Finally, General Gage, a couple of days before April 18, 1775, gets the official word from England. You are authorized to organize a military strike against the military effort of Massachusetts. And so what he does is, a couple of days before April 19th, he orders his light infantry and grenadiers. Light infantry and grenadiers are your elite troops, and Don went into that, as did Eric Schnitzer. They are your elite troops of the British Army. They were taking off duty roster in a couple of days prior to the battle. That sent a massive signal to the entire countryside that a military operation was in play. On top of that, the Royal Navy is dropping boats into Boston Harbor ready to transport them over. How's my Massachusetts accent, by the way? Is it everything you guys are living up to? Awesome. My accent is going to haunt you for years to come. This is the order that he sent to Lieutenant Colonel Francis Smith of the 10th Regiment of Foot, where he instructs them to march on Concord. When he gets there, and this is only a portion of the instructions, but it's the most relevant part, where he basically says, you want to seize all artillery, ammunition, provisions, tents, small arms. He also basically tells them, if you come across any brass cannons, you're either to bring them back. If you can't haul them back, destroy them. But he does specifically say, do not plunder or harm the inhabitants. On paper, this was a quick strike force. Get in, get out. Well, as we know from research, it wasn't that easy. General Gage, when he dispatched Lieutenant Colonel Francis Smith and Major Pitcairn of the Marines, with approximately 700 troops, both grenadiers, light infantry, as well as Royal Artillery. There was a small squad of Royal Artillery soldiers who came along as well. Their responsibility was, is once they find the cannons, destroy them or determine if they could be hauled back to Boston. Well, it was a hot mess just even trying to get out of Boston. Once they landed in Cambridge, there was much delay. They decided they wanted to have provisions rode over before the troops would start marching on Concord. They rode over and landed in Cambridge roughly beginning at 11 o'clock at night. They didn't even start marching towards Concord until 2 in the morning. So it's roughly almost a 4-hour delay. Well, as this is all going on, obviously the Boston residents and the countryside are aware. So as a result, alarm riders, Paul Revere and William Dawes, are dispatched. And what happens is we now want to start taking a look. And the purpose is I want to start talking about what are the eyewitnesses telling you that's taking place on April 18th and April 19th. Well, first is William Monroe, Sergeant William Monroe. This is from his deposition in April, in 1825. The question often comes up, hey, who shot first? Well, let me at least tell you the origin story about where the shot round the world originated from. That was from a visit from Lafayette to Lexington in 1824, a year prior to this deposition. And when Lafayette arrived, he basically announced when giving a speech on Lexington Common, this is where the American Revolution began. Concord went nuts and basically said, how dare you say that the revolution began in that dairy town, Lexington? We're the ones who had the revolution. So there's this competing, starting in 1825, there's this competition between Lexington and Concord where they start writing competing books filled with depositions from the veterans saying when the first fight took place. Concord was basically saying, listen, Lexington got rolled over and defeated badly at the Battle of Lexington. They never fired back. Therefore, they're not the first shots of resistance. But we fired first. And to add to the mix with this fight going back and forth between Lexington and Concord, Concord got a little snippy and then started basically downplaying Acton's role during the Battle of Concord. Acton was the lead company as they were crossing the bridge. And so you start seeing publications saying, well, yes, they were the lead company, but they broke and ran. And then Concord stepped forward, and we're the ones who led the charge. A lot of town pride. So this deposition comes from the Lexington book about what happened, and he talks about the early hours before the Battle of Lexington. And there's this teenager, Solomon Brown from Lexington. He's riding home from market in Boston about 6 o'clock at night, and suddenly he sees about a dozen officers on the road, all with heavy cloaks on, which is unusual because this is a spring night and it's kind of warm. Well, almost as if it's divine intervention, a wind comes along and it suddenly blows open and you see a brace of pistols exposed on a couple of the officers. Brown, who's horrified, rides ahead to tell Sergeant Monroe what is going on. Sergeant Monroe then turns around and dispatches an armed guard to the Reverend Clark's house where Sam Adams and John Hancock are staying, because the Massachusetts Provincial Congress was meeting in Concord on the 18th of April. They were going to move to Watertown on the 19th. So they thought these officers are out to arrest Adams and Hancock. Well, approximately midnight, Paul Revere arrives in Lexington. Now, Captain John Parker's Lexington Militia Company has mobilized. They're on the green. They're occupying houses around the area because they don't know what these officers are up to. They saw the officers slowly ride through Lexington a couple of hours earlier. Well, Revere arrives around midnight, and he rides right up to the Clark house, and Monroe and his guards try to stop him from going to Clark's parsonage. And he brushes his way past the sergeant, starts banging on the door furiously. Sergeant Monroe says, keep it down. Come on. The Reverend and Hancock and Adams are all trying to sleep. And at which point Revere says, noise, you'll have enough noise before long. The regulars are out.
1: A discussion of the early battles of the American Revolutionary War with historian Alexander Kane, author of the book, We Stood Our Ground.
0: The question becomes, at this particular moment at midnight, there's a massive debate, not only in Lexington, but along the Bay Road, which is leading towards Concord, word is out. British officers are out. Boston is aware there's a military operation that is now rowing across and landing in Cambridge. The question becomes, who's the target? It was actually believed by many of the residents in the Middlesex County countryside, which is where the battle was fought, that Concord was not the intended target. They actually believed that they were looking for Samuel Adams and John Hancock, that this was a show of force that was going to come out and arrest these two and march them back into Boston to prosecute them. And according to Sarah Winslow Deming, who is in Boston as the British troops are dispatching across to Cambridge, they actually believe that the main objective was the possession of the bodies of Mr. Adams and Hancock, whom they and we knew were lodged in Lexington, and we had no doubt of the truth of all this. There's also discussion in Lexington. Lexington believes it's Hancock and Adams. Well, Revere and Dawes dissuade her. They say, no, those two guys, secondary at best. They're going towards Concord. So as a result, Captain John Parker sends out a series of riders down the Bay Road towards Cambridge. The first two come back and say, there's nothing on the road. Nothing. And then suddenly they send out a third one, Thaddeus Bowman. Thaddeus Bowman was approximately 65 years old. He rode all the way down almost, he rode a great distance, came back, nothing, went back. He's going back and forth along the road. Well, during one of his rides towards Boston again, he gets to about a mile from the common, and he suddenly sees in view the British column coming towards Lexington. And he's like, oh, my God, at which point he turns around, rides as fast as he can up the road. He's screaming, Captain Parker, the regulars are out. Captain John Parker at this particular time has a decision. Does he take his troops? He has only 70 men that are present on the green. Earlier in the night, he had 140. The full militia company had mustered. However, when the riders started coming back saying there's nobody on the road, a lot of them started swaying away and moving off. Well, what happens is he now only has about half his force. He has a choice. Does he take them and hide them somewhere and let the British march through the town? Or does he keep them on the common? Or does he put them somewhere else as a unit of observation? And many people ask me, what was he thinking? He was a French and Indian War veteran. He must have been thinking something. Well, he wasn't a French and Indian War veteran. The actual evidence has come out. John Parker had no military experience prior to the Battle of Lexington. As you're going to see later, that doesn't make anything less of him as being an effective leader. But why did he put his troops on the green? The reason he put his troops on the green, as I say, is precedent. First of all, he had two precedent. In the fall and early spring of 74 and spring of 75, British regiments and British companies would actually march a couple of miles out into the countryside just to exercise. But every time they did, a militia company would spring up and start watching them just to make sure they weren't up to trouble. And usually the British regiments would then turn around and go back to Boston. He also has the precedent of the Salem Affair, which took place in February of 1775, where there was word it was wrong, but Gage was under the belief that those four missing brass cannons were actually in Salem, Massachusetts. He had a regiment dispatched, the 64th Regiment, land in Marblehead, and then march into Salem. There was a standoff between the regiment, civilians of Salem, and militia companies from Essex County. Again, they turn around and go home. And I think also the other, besides the precedent, I think Parker was also wanted to be on that common just to protect, to make sure that their property, homes and everything, weren't looted or damaged. But by doing that, he placed them right in the path of the column. And this is a British officer's account, Lieutenant Colonel Smith's report to General Gage. And he's saying, as we are approaching the Lexington Common, this is it. And the reason this is it, he says, I see a militia company in military order, fully armed and equipped. And they're basically armed and equipped for a military campaign, right there. At this particular point, Lieutenant Colonel Smith and Major Pitcairn of the Marines, who's in the lead, have no choice. They can't just simply march past this militia company because they're going to expose their flank to potential fire. On the other hand, Pitcairn, second in command, was thinking maybe we could surround them, disarm them, and move on. Well, the 4th Regiment of Foot, which was the lead company of the British column, made the decision for the major. And basically he directed his company of light infantry right onto the common. The company behind it, the 10th Regiment of Foot, went up and followed the 4th Regiment. They immediately displayed into a battle line. The 5th Regiment of Foot, for some reason, turned onto Bedford Road, which is on one side of the common, and halts. Major Pitcairn gets a hold of the remaining light infantry troops and marches them onto what is modern-day Massachusetts Avenue or the Bay Road and halts them there. Parker now basically has troops in front of him and troops on both of his flanks. And the British troops are advancing very quickly. They're huzzaing. And they've gone to a battle line. Parker orders his men to disperse. A shot rings out, and the British fire point-blank range over 100 men into the Lexington Company. The battle lasts only 3 minutes, tops. After it was over, 8 men are dead, 10 men are wounded. Okay, so, 17 out of the 18 are from Lexington. Okay, Lexington is swept from the field. They are absolutely decimated. The British, after a consultation, what do we do? Should we move on to Concord or should we go back? They send word to Boston, we need reinforcements, and keep on going to Concord. But what happens in Lexington in the aftermath of the battle? Well, you go back, well, where are the civilians during this time? We'll get to them, but they return to the battlefield roughly about 45 minutes after the battle was over. Now, when they arrived, they found men from Woburn, who had been coming, marching up the road, probably about 5-10 minutes behind the column, the British column, under the command of Lomi Baldwin, who was a major, and there's roughly about 300 to 400 Woburn men who come up. They are assisting removing the dead and wounded. They're bringing the wounded to Dr. Fisk's house for treatment. They're bringing the dead into the meeting house to prepare them for burial. And what we have here is a 19th century letter from the daughter of the Reverend Clark, who describes what is going on, in the aftermath of the Battle of Lexington. And she describes how they're all in pine boards, in pine boxes. Her father proceeded to have a service for the dead, and then proceeded they buried them in the old burial ground in a shallow grave. However, the Reverend Clark was very concerned that the British, when they come back, were going to desecrate these bodies. So as a result, they pretty much put piles of dirt and brush over it to basically make it look like a brush heap. And then the families then fled again.
1: Alexander Kane, American historian, discussing the battles of 1775, Lexington, and Concord.
0: Well, that's where we get to this phenomenon, which is called the civilian evacuation of Lexington and Concord. There is this weird phenomenon that not many historians really looked at until over the last 5 or 6 years, is what happened with the civilian population. For those who were following on the bus tour, we saw the movie April Morning, and all the women and children are hiding inside the house. That's not what happened. What really happened was, in Lexington is the epicenter of this civilian evacuation, where basically once word was out that the British were marching into the countryside, there's this massive panic. And women, children, elderly start to flee. But it's at the same time, women and a lot of teenage boys who were too young to serve into the militia stepped up to the plate. We have Mary Sanderson, who's one of my personal favorites. She's one of the poorest women in town, 25 years old, new mother. She gathers together all the neighborhood children of her area of Lexington that's on the quote-unquote battle road and leads them to safety under a lantern light. You have other teenage boys who are 12, 13, 14 years old who are literally picking up chairs with elderly women or pregnant women and carrying them to safety. So you see Lexington has this massive evacuation. It starts in Lexington, and as the British are getting closer and closer to Concord, those towns start evacuating as well. One other one, Anna Monroe, she basically stayed behind. She was one of the few that stayed behind, but she does remember, I started baking bread for my husband, and I started crying because I didn't think my husband was going to survive the day. The Reverend William Gordon, who went to Lexington and Concord in the days after the battle, started to interview people. They basically said that by the height of the day, the evacuation, there were hundreds of families and hundreds of women and children and elderly who evacuated. They pretty much were fleeing with their lives, and the roads were clogged up. So think about it. As we're going to talk about the movements of militia, just trying to get through these civilians who are trying to evacuate out of the combat area, you have militia companies that are now tangling with these civilians to try to get into the combat area. Rebecca Fisk tried to stay to the last minute. She heard the firing that was taking place over near Parker's Revenge and Fisk Hill. She fled, and she talks about how she said, we kept on hearing the volleys getting louder and louder, and they sounded like instant death to us. She flees from her house. She talks about in her newspaper interview from the 19th century how she and enslaved people and children are all just fleeing across farm fields to get out of the way of the combat scenario. She eventually goes to a neighbor's house, which is also abandoned, but off the fighting area. She leaves her sick father-in-law and sick husband on the first floor, and she goes down into the basement waiting for death. Now, by the time the column got to Concord, you have approximately 400 militia companies that are located up on a hill overlooking the bridge. A detachment of British troops, you have one detachment of the 700 troops. They are in Concord Center looking for arms and ammunition. You have a second detachment that is guarding this bridge, the old North Bridge, and then the third detachment is going to where they believe the main supply depot is, which is Colonel Barrett's farm. So what happens is there is subsequently, when they start burning some of the carriages that were made for artillery that were found in Concord, the militiamen up on the hill, the 400, thought they were burning the town. And the famous question says, you know, will you let them burn the town? Well, the militia marched towards the bridge, at which point there's a second fight where Acton receives British fire, because British fired first. Six of their men are killed or wounded. British, they return fire. So Acton returns fire. Concord returns fire behind them. And at that point, you have three British soldiers are killed, nine are wounded. But let's take a look at another account of what happened. And that is from a child witness. If you ever follow my blogs, I always like taking into account child witness accounts. This gentleman, Charles Handley, was interviewed by Acton, because Concord, remember I told you, was trashing Acton. Well, what happens is at the time of the fight, he describes how about 100 soldiers had finished searching Barrett's farm. Really didn't find anything of value because the American forces had removed them or, you know, hit, buried them. But he talks about how they arrive, they stop at a tavern for drinks, and Charles Hanley hears the firing from the bridge, but he says none of the British oddly hear the firing. He says they have no idea what is going on. Well, eventually, they march down towards the bridge where they see one of the British dead has been scalped by an American militiaman. He was actually killed with a hatchet. So now the British are horrified, and this is going to set the tone for the fighting as we get into the fighting in just a second, that if the Americans are going to commit war crimes, then all bets are off. We are going to hit them hard. But he also describes Acton, and he talks about how the Acton Minute Company under Isaac Davis is basically moving at a quick pace coming into the battle. And as we're going to see in a minute, this is what the militia were training to do. Rapid hit and run. Get in as quickly as possible, hit them, get out as quickly as possible. And so I want to start with, where did they learn these hit and run tactics? British light infantry are being trained for hit and run tactics. What about the Americans? Well, it appears that the Americans were looking at old treatises from the French and Indian War that started to adopt principles of hit-and-run tactics, fighting behind walls, trees, so forth. You also have newspaper publications that are suddenly popping up in the spring of 1775 by an anonymous author. The anonymous author is saying, listen, if we're going to fight the British, we have to fight in a skirmishing mode. And the area I highlight from this article, and this came from a March 1775 Newburyport newspaper. Newburyport is a northeastern Massachusetts town. And he's talking about, listen, on the company level and on the regimental level, you need to know how to break, rally, hit, break again, reform somewhere else. So you're seeing all these tactics that are coming in. And this is what happens when you have a militia company that will come in to the fight. They'll break into squads and small platoons, go in, hit the column, come back, move to another location, break, hit again. And this is what is being advised. Well, we strongly suspect that this anonymous author is Timothy Pickering. He wrote a militia drill in 1774. He is from Salem. The second half of his militia drill is all about these type of tactics. Okay? So this is what they may have been practicing. But when you start looking at the retreat from Concord when the British leave, and we start looking first at Merriam's Corner. Merriam's Corner was chosen as an engagement point by the Americans because of its terrain. When you get to Merriam's Corner, there is a brook that basically the British would have to cross over a bridge. So you had Reading, Billerica, and Chelmsford Minute and Militia Companies positioned on either side of that bridge. Now what happened is the British, as they're leaving Concord, you have your main column of grenadiers, you have your light infantry out in the fields trying to protect their flanks. Well, when you get to that bridge, what do you got to do? Light infantry have to come in. So now you have this congestion, and the Americans hit them. And so you see from the Reverend Edmund Foster, who was a Minuteman at this time, later he became a minister, and he said as soon as they gained the main road, they passed a small bridge, they faced a sudden and fired volley of musket. They saw the Americans and tried to fire on them, but it was ineffective. They overshot, but we immediately returned and hit them hard, and two British soldiers fell a little distance near the brook. Well, as they pass Merriam's Corner, they're now coming towards Elmbrook Hill. Elmbrook Hill, you have waiting on the hill is Major Lomy Baldwin, those 400 militiamen from Woburn who saw the dead and wounded from Lexington and Concord afterwards. They decide, they had stopped on this hill. They decided initially they were going to take this hill where they were going to hit the British. They made a tactical decision to retreat back to Elmbrook Hill, where there's basically this road that's shaped like an S. And at the entrance to the road, there's a sunken road that goes between two hills that are fortified on the top with stone walls. So what Baldwin does is he takes his 400 men, swings them back to this particular location with the protection of the walls and the hill, and he can now fire down on the British as they're trying to pass through. And this particular hill, as we saw it on the bus on Thursday, the hill is still there. It's a small rise. It's almost like that. It's a natural fortification.
1: Alexander Kane, his book, We Stood Our Ground, Lexington in the First Year of the American Revolution.
0: Well, On top of that, you have, again, Edmund Foster. After they hit Merriam's Corner, the Reading men, once again gathered, swung back, and then they take up position across from Woburn. So in his comments here, where he said that there was, on the opposite side, there was other American men, he's referencing Woburn's men that are fighting there. Again, he's also talking, we selected a tactically strategic position to start hitting them. So it's not where the Minutemen or the militia simply say, I'm going to get a shot off and I'm just going to run to another spot, get another shot. They're actually picking strategic positions. Now, my final comment on that is, what about Captain John Parker's Lexington Company? They were decimated at the Battle of Lexington. By standards, they suffered about a 15% casualty rate for the Battle of Lexington. They are ineffective at this point. But Captain John Parker somehow convinces his men, we're going back into the fight. And they take up a position on Pine Hill in Lexington. And what we have here is an account from Nathan Monroe. Nathan Monroe basically says, in the middle of the forenoon, Captain Parker's company marched to the Lincoln line where they met the regulars. Why did they pick that particular location on Pine Hill by the widow Nelson's house? Because, again, at the base of that hill where they occupied at the midway up, there's another bridge, there's another stream. The light infantry have to basically come in again, so Parker hit them hard on that particular hill. And Parker did the same thing. He had them in a skirmish line. They broke into groups, rallied behind Fisk Hill, swung wide again Fisk Hill. And, again, you have British accounts. As you're getting to Fisk Hill, they're talking about how on the hills they're covered with rebels. They're constantly firing at us. When they arrive within a mile of Lexington, their light infantry is starting to become exhausted because the light infantry is constantly trying to deploy. They're trying to constantly to get out there to engage them, but they can't. And so as a result, they're starting to suffer heavy casualties. And then we get into Lexington and Menotomy. Lexington and Menotomy, reinforcements arrived in Lexington from Boston about 2 o'clock in the afternoon. They saved this British column retreating back from Concord. And John Barker describes that after they met up with the reinforcements, they braked for about 45-hour, 90-minute stop, and then began the march back. The terrain that now the British troops are facing is completely different than towards Concord. You have many more houses that are along the roadside. They're closer to the roadside, and so as a result, they now become sniper nests. What the British says is basically the order, Lord Hugh Percy, who's now the overall commander because he brought the reinforcements out and outranks Lieutenant Colonel Francis Smith, orders force every house, kill every militiaman inside, burn the house, move to the next one. And so this is what you said. Lieutenant John Barker says that anyone we found in the houses, we put to death. Lord Hugh Percy talked about how, meanwhile, the militia that is not in the houses are hitting the rear of the British column hard. And Lieutenant Frederick McKenzie of the 23rd Royal Welsh Fusiliers, he said that they were firing everywhere at us, including in the houses. Now, that's your first ring. Those are your actual militia companies that are in combat scenarios with the enemy. You have a second ring that is outside of the combat area. These are militia companies that are trying to get into the fight. So while you have Lexington, Lincoln, Acton, Concord all engaging the enemy, you have other militia and minute companies that are trying to maneuver to head off the column or join the fight. The most famous ones that I have are from Andover. It's a pair of accounts. Andover is a funny story because Andover received word of the British marching on Concord at 7 in the morning. They mobilized pretty quickly after that. They were in Billerica probably by about noontime, so they did a forced march. And then they stopped for lunch. It was a good lunch of biscuit and cheese, but by doing so, they missed an opportunity to intercept the British on the retreat back from Boston, from Concord. But what happens is, according to these two accounts, they're talking, saying, listen, they spent in Bedford and Billerica changing directions every time because originally they were marching towards Concord. Then they had to shift and try and intercept, and they got word that the British were elsewhere. So they're constantly in a moving position. We also have an account of the Reverend Samuel West from Needham. He talks about when they mobilized, he said, we had to keep changing direction And we changed our direction based upon the noise of the combat and the smoke from the burning houses and the musket fire volleys. So they're changing their direction based upon what you can see is going on. Westford, that we were talking about prior to the lecture, they're a company that is just doing a forced sprint, constantly changing their direction, trying to catch up with the column. And then your last circle are your units that are just mobilizing. They're getting word to just enter into combat. This particular letter is from Amesbury, Massachusetts. It is written on April 19, 1775, when alarm rider Timothy Herrick arrived in Amesbury. Isaac Merrill, rather than simply have an alarm gun fire or an alarm bell, wrote out a letter to his militia officers telling them to mobilize. This is only one of two existing documents of an order of a militia company to mobilize on April 19, 1775. Now, the real crazy thing that Joel Bowie brought to my attention is in the confusion of this fight, this is an ugly fight. Keep in mind, with Menotomy and East Lexington particularly, this is the 18th century equivalent of Black Hawk Down. Entering houses, it's house to house, room to room, hand to hand combat. Both sides are trying to kill each other. People are asking for quarter. They're not being spared. Okay, this is how ugly this fight is. And at the height of the fight in Menotomy, according to an unknown officer from the 4th Regiment of Foot, he talks about how the grenadiers of the 47th Regiment of Foot are ready to fire a volley in what they believe are Massachusetts provincials. They nearly take out their own men. A British officer had to swing up the guns to prevent them from firing into their own men. And then he goes on and says, I saw several of our fellow soldiers killed by our own people that day. So there are multiple accounts of friendly fire that were actually taking place. I only have accounts for British. I'm trying to find accounts for Americans that happened. Haven't come across it yet. But I will tell you one account that I recently discovered in the height of the fighting. There is accounts of Massachusetts militiamen who are not only looting the dead and wounded British soldiers, they're looting the homes and dead and wounded of Massachusetts, their fellow Massachusetts men, because they're subsequently prosecuted by military courts in the aftermath of Lexington and Concord. Now, as we approach towards the end of this lecture, let's talk quickly about Tory pilots. These are Loyalist guides. The Loyalist guides are the ones who are actually responsible for bringing out the British troops. They are going to show the British troops where to go to Concord. They're going to show them, hey, these are on the retreat back, these are the potential ambush sites that you could be facing. You have Loyalists who are acting as messengers back and forth between the British column and the British and Boston. And when they get to Concord, they're going to show you, hey, this is where everything is. And the Reverend Gordon says, listen, there's several. The actual number is 13. It appears six went with Lieutenant Colonel Francis Smith, and then the other seven went with the reinforcements. You even have accounts that these Loyalist guys were armed because they were shooting at the militiamen. And, of course, there's a petition of George Leonard. He talks about how he's riding back and forth trying to find ambush sites. He's trying to, you know, advise where to go, where not to go, and how just ugly the fighting was.
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0: Now, as we finish up, just a couple of things I just want to talk about. Mary Bradish. Mary Bradish was one of the few women who actually was caught up in combat. She had just delivered a child. She should not be confused with Hannah Adams. I said Mary Bradish. I meant Hannah Bradish. Sorry. She should not be confused with Hannah Adams. Hannah Adams' husband gets Husband of the Year Award. Hannah Adams had delivered a child. Husband said, oh, the British are coming back through Menotomy. I'm out of here, honey. Love you. He went into basically a barn and hid. Father of the Year. Hannah Bradish, she had also delivered a child. She was bedridden. When she started hearing the fighting coming through Menotomy, and again, remember, house to house, room to room, she gets all her children down into the into the kitchen of her house. She describes bullets flying over her head and striking furniture that she's hiding behind with her children. She hears soldiers coming into the house, but don't come into the kitchen. You also have the aftermath of combat, just how ugly and brutal this fight was. And as a side note, this is me taking a dirt nap. That's my daughter. Back when she was cute and adorable. Now she's a graduate of George Washington University. She's going to be starting her first job after college, working for the Daughters of the American Revolution as a researcher. Don't clap for her. She's threatening to put me in a home, okay? Yeah. Couple of real quickly. This was ugly, ugly, ugly fighting. Okay, James Stevens, worst writing ever. My sainted Irish Catholic mother was an English teacher. She was horrified when she saw this grammatically right and spelling. He talks about how he comes into Lexington. The meeting house is blown out with artillery blasts. There's dead animals on the road. There's dead soldiers on the road. And the homes have been plundered. Some of them have been set on fire. Arson and burglary in 18th century, and I know Dr. Chandler had talked about this, these are also capital crimes in Massachusetts. You'd be put to the death for burning a house down in Massachusetts or plundering a home. So James Stevens and his Andover company is horrified by seeing this. According to Jason Russell's wife, where some of the heaviest fighting and monotony was, she said that her home was almost ankle deep with blood, and the house was riddled with bullets. Hannah Winthrop, who on April 20th passed through Menotomy, she had fled the fighting and was returning home. She passed through the bloody field of Menotomy, which was the heaviest fighting of the day. She said she came across one affectionate father who was looking for his dead son with a cart. It was actually picking up other bodies from the town, from rebels who had fallen in battle. And this one's really heartbreaking. We have an account of an unidentified child. And I say it because the child was 14. He was in Charlestown, Massachusetts as the British are going to their final stage of their withdrawal. And for some reason, he was foolishly looking out the window as the British are passing by. They thought he was an American sniper. They opened fire on the house. He was struck and was killed. And, of course, this gentleman, Jacob Rogers, talks about that he and his wife are the ones who actually had to find the body. So it's really unfortunate. He is one of the, there's roughly about 5 to 7 civilian casualties from the fighting. He is the youngest one. And I will conclude with this last one, which was David McClure, who visited the battlefield in the aftermath of Lexington and Concord. And he said, "Dreadful were the vestiges of war on the road. I saw several dead bodies, principally British, on or near the road. They were all naked, having been stripped, principally by their own soldiers." And that gets back to the looting by both sides. "Several were killed who stopped the plunder and were suddenly surprised by our people pressing upon their rear. The houses on the road of the march of the British were all perforated with balls and the windows broken. Farm animals lay dead all around. Such were the trophies of war for almost 20 miles." So with that, thank you very much. Now, I will, obviously, I will take questions. I will just want to reiterate, which I mentioned to Brian, I listened to a lot of Whitesnake in the 80s, so my hearing is completely gone. So if you just keep your voice up when you talk.
2: All right. Thank you, Alex. Yes. Great job.
3: Yeah, thanks. That was really great. The Tory guides, so did they go all the way back to Boston with the column, and are they like running and hiding, or what exactly happened to them? And any of them get shot at all?
0: Sure. So the British column, pretty much, it was a full retreat back to Boston. So what they did is they had a choice when they left Cambridge. So the order of march was all the way out to Concord. It went Concord, Lincoln, Lexington, Menotomy, Cambridge. When they're in Cambridge, they had a choice. Do we take a turn and we'll go over Roxbury Neck by land to Boston? And that was what the militiamen were anticipating. So as a result, they were setting up ambushes around Roxbury just to finish them off. The intention was to close off Boston Neck, force them to surrender. To Lord Hugh Earl Percy's credit, at the last minute, he took a turn towards Charlestown. And as a result, that threw the militiamen off, and they sort of broke off the attack. What happened was when they got to Cambridge, they were then transported over water. So what happened is this surviving column set up a defensive network on Bunker Hill. And then they started moving the wounded over first, and the troops began to withdraw from there. And I often get this question, so I always make sure I have it available because I screw the numbers up. The total casualties for the day for British were 273, including 73 killed, 174 wounded, and 26 missing. American casualties were 95, with 49 killed, 41 wounded, and 5 missing. For the Americans, they then formed the siege at that particular point. And I'll give a footnote about Captain John Parker's company, because people have been asking, hey, who's the most important person of your lecture? I think it's John Parker. For him to rally a defeated, demoralized troop and engage them again, and then after Parker's revenge, they kept leapfrogging all the way to Cambridge. And they stayed outside, as did most militia companies, for about a week to 10 days. So, hopefully I answered your question. Awesome. Yes, sir.
4: Alex, is there anything more you could say about the distinction between the Minutemen and the militia? Were their uniforms different in any way?
5: Good question.
4: The way they respected each other?
5: Excellent question. So, first of all, and I used, if you see throughout most of this,
0: I used photographs from the reenactments of the 249th and 250th anniversary of the battles of Lexington and Concord. Over the majority, I'd say about 95% of your militia and minute companies were in civilian clothing of the day. Okay, the equivalent of us going out what we're wearing right now. Okay, although there is evidence many militiamen put on their finest clothing because they were going to meet the British, and if they were going to meet their maker, they're going to be dressed well for it. There is evidence, I've got roughly about half a dozen towns that were in the process of either acquiring military uniforms or had military uniforms, okay? There's one description of a company from Haverhill, Massachusetts. They were in the process of trying to get blue coats with buff facings that they were going to wear, but the battles of Lexington and Concord happened before they could make them up. There seems to be mostly, when it came to order of equipment, priority were your minute companies. They get the cartridge boxes, the bayonets, the edged weapons, the knapsacks. If they didn't have guns, they would get guns for them. They would get priority first, militia second. But from what I could see, the Massachusetts Provincial Congress did hold inspections leading up to Lexington and Concord. The biggest deficiency that they had were a lack of bayonets. They inspected roughly 20,000 militia and minute companies and alarm lists. There were only 10,000 bayonets, which means then you have to start looking at hatchets. You have to start looking at swords to supplement, or nothing to supplement it. The majority of weapons that militiamen carried were fowling pieces. Some did have old French guns. Some had old British pattern guns, no rifles. All the guns for the battle that day were smoothbore. But that's generally how the arms and equipment would have been set up at that time. So.
6: That's a great photograph of Hartwell Tavern. I've read several accounts of how many militia showed up on that day, and they vary from several thousand to 15,000. What do you know about it? What's your opinion on that?
0: That's a secret. That's a secret. You have to be part of the Illuminati before I can tell you. It varies. I would probably put in the two rings, the combat ring and the movement to try and intercept, there were roughly 4,000 militiamen constantly moving. And there are accounts from British officers, because keep in mind, this entire area is deforested. There's accounts from British officers basically saying, oh, poo, as they're looking out in the distance and they see these militia companies moving. For the companies that are getting ready to mobilize, and for those who are from Massachusetts, I'll use Newburyport. You start getting into southern New Hampshire. You start getting out into Worcester County. That would augment up to about, that would bring them up an additional to probably about 10,000 by the time they hit the siege of Boston. So I would say by the time the British are transporting over, there is a minimum of 6,000 to 7,000 soldiers that are either at the beginning of the siege line, or they're coming in over the next 24 hours. And then it grows significantly from that as well. But your actual combat, or very close to combat, they estimate 4,000. So.
2: Great. Thank you, Alex.
5: Okay.
2: Excellent.
5: Oh.
0: I forgot. I do get the last word. You ever want to contact me, that's where you can find me on my website, Historical Nerdery. I have a whole bunch of free resources on there. Help yourself to them.
2: Yeah, it's great. And actually, go grab his book before it ends up on like eBay or Amazon for $2,000 a copy. I've seen books that happen.
0: Thank you very much.
2: But thank you.
1: This event took place in May of last year at the Fort Plain Museum and Historical Park in Johnstown, New York. Historian Alexander Kane discussing his book, We Stood Our Ground. Lexington in the first year of the American Revolution.
7: As we celebrate America's 250th birthday this year, the organization known as More Perfect has commissioned a series of essays about American presidents and first ladies, written and read by public officials, journalists, and historians. The project is called In Pursuit. Its goal is to bring American history to life through compelling stories. Here's one of those essays.
8: George Washington, by George W. Bush. For a leader, humility is the ultimate strength. As America begins to celebrate our 250th anniversary, I am pleased to have been asked to write about George Washington's leadership. As president, I found great comfort and inspiration reading about my predecessors and the qualities they embodied. Abraham Lincoln's resolve, Harry Truman's decisiveness, Ronald Reagan's optimism, and others reminded me of the challenges America has faced and of the values that have helped us overcome them. Few qualities have inspired me more than Washington's humility. I have studied the corrupting nature of power and how retaining power for power's sake has infected politics for generations. Our first president could have remained all-powerful, but twice he chose not to. In so doing, he set a standard for all presidents to live up to. His life, with all its flaws and achievements, should be studied by all who aspire to leadership. George Washington's humility in giving up power willingly remains among the most consequential decisions and important examples

in American politics. After leading the United States to victory over Great Britain in the Revolutionary War, George Washington was at the height of his power. Some suggested that he should become the king. Instead, George Washington resigned his military commission in 1783. When King George III of Great Britain learned of his vanquisher's intentions, he reportedly said, "If he did, he will be the greatest man in the world." What Washington did on that cold December afternoon in Annapolis shaped the foundation and future of American democracy. And he was just getting started. Washington's path to greatness was not always easy. His father died when he was 11. Rather than receiving a classical education in London like his older half-brothers, young George had to help his mother on Ferry Farm, where he learned the value of hard work. His father's death and his own lack of education bred an insecurity. That insecurity in turn led to an insatiable hunger for knowledge. Largely self-taught, he became a voracious reader. As a boy, he schooled himself in the gentlemanly arts by copying the 110 maxims from the Rules of Civility and Decent Behavior in Company and Conversation, which helped shape his character for the rest of his life. Many of the qualities that came to be associated with Washington's leadership, from self-control and courteousness to modesty and diplomacy, can be traced to that short book on manners. When he was 20, Washington's interest shifted from the field of surveying to the field of battle. He started his military career as a young officer in the Virginia militia. During a single battle in the French and Indian War, 4 musket balls ripped through his coat, and his horse was shot from underneath him. He never received a commission in the British Army. As the American commander of the Continental Army for more than 8 years, Washington's humility led him to listen, a very different style from British leadership. As Washington wrote to Major General Sterling, "A people unused to restraint must be led. They will not be drove." Washington listened and learned not just from top military brass, but from his soldiers down the ranks, in one case asking their advice on whether to advance after crossing the Delaware River and taking Trenton, New Jersey. Subsequent leaders learned from that lesson, including Abraham Lincoln, who made sure to listen to privates as much as his generals. Despite commanding badly outmanned soldiers and losing more battles than he won, America under Washington's leadership emerged victorious in a war that changed the trajectory of world history. With Washington, character was key. In this case, his humility, perseverance despite difficult odds, indomitable will, and the loyalty he inspired in others. In early 1783, that loyalty would be tested. His men were tired and homesick and angry about unpaid wages. Their frustration with the Continental Congress was boiling over, and there was talk of mutiny among the officers. On March 15th, in a speech to the troops, Washington spoke about their common cause, their duty to each other, and the righteousness of their mission. He also stressed his personal bond with them, refusing to elevate himself above his men. Before he made history, Washington had studied it. He was especially drawn to Roman leaders and generals wary of power. So like Lucius Cincinnatus, who retired to his farm after saving Rome in battle, Washington returned to Mount Vernon after winning the war. It was the place that centered him, provided him with happiness, and enabled him to spend time with his beloved wife Martha. But before long, duty once again summoned him. The young republic was in crisis. The Articles of Confederation were failing, with the federal government equally powerless. In 1787, Washington was called back to public life, where he presided over the Constitutional Convention in Philadelphia. He was asked to serve because he was a national hero and a unifying figure, trusted by all, and unmatched in his ability to forge consensus. He could be given power because of his character, because everyone knew he would not abuse power. Out of the convention emerged a new constitution and a new office, the presidency. Washington was the obvious choice and twice was unanimously elected, the only president so elected in American history. He accepted the presidency because the office needed him, not because he needed the office. Our first president stabilized the economy and the nation's

0: finances, asserted the authority of the federal government, and assured passage of the Bill of Rights. He kept America out of the French Revolutionary Wars, successfully put down an insurrection in western Pennsylvania, and assembled and skillfully managed a cabinet of brilliant but contentious individuals. He delivered a foundational message on religious tolerance to a synagogue in Rhode Island. He signed legislation to create the nation's court system and the first executive departments. The question we must all ask is, how did he accomplish these things? By most historian accounts, one of the reasons why Washington achieved all of this was by admitting he might not be up to the task. He summoned experts and let debates play out in front of him. For me, that lesson meant recognizing what I didn't know as president and surrounding myself with advisors who did know what I didn't know and listening to them. Like all presidents, Washington had his faults. He made tactical errors, especially early in his military career. He could be prickly and naturally irritable, in the words of Thomas Jefferson. But worst of all, he was, as were many of his generation, a lifelong slave owner who never publicly condemned the institution. His views evolved over time, expressing private misgivings about slavery later in his life. It's been said he made the most public anti-slavery statement after his death, by freeing the slaves he owned in his will, which is more than most people of his generation did. Still, slavery is a stain on an otherwise sterling private and public life. But Washington, like all of us, should be taken in totality of his acts and of his life in his times. By that standard, his life was exceptional. The founding generation considered Washington to be the indispensable man. Without him, there would be no America, and without America, the world would be a very different and much darker place. As Doug Bradburn, president and CEO of George Washington's Mount Vernon, put it, his perseverance, steadfast optimism, and ultimately his wisdom drew upon a deep integrity and humility, which over many trials created in him the character of the greatest political leader of the Revolutionary Age. As America's first president, Washington knew the first of everything in our situation will serve to establish a precedent. So after two terms in office, with the distrust of long-seated rulers still fresh on America's soul, Washington chose not to run again for president. And by once again relinquishing power rather than holding on to it, he ensured America would not become a monarchy, or worse. Our first leader helped define not only the character of the presidency, but the character of the country. Washington modeled what it means to put the good of the nation over self-interest and selfish ambitions. He embodied integrity and modeled why it's worth aspiring to. And he carried himself with dignity and self-restraint, honoring the office without allowing it to become invested with near-mythical powers. I often say that the office of president is more important than the occupant, that the institution of the presidency gives ballast to our ship of state. For that stability, we are indebted to the wisdom of our founding fathers' governing charter and the humility of our nation's first president. It has guided us for 250 years, and it will strengthen us for our next 250 years.
1: This essay is part of a series commissioned by the organization known as More Perfect, as America celebrates its 250th birthday this year. Public officials, journalists, and historians are writing about presidents and first ladies with the goal of bringing American history to life through compelling stories. We'll hear more of these essays through the year on C-SPAN. And to learn more about the project, go to inpursuit.org.
2: In mid-March, the city of Boston held a ceremony to mark the 250th anniversary of Evacuation Day, 1776. That's when British forces retreated from the city of Boston near the beginning of the American Revolutionary War. We'll hear from several city and state officials as well as historians. We'll hear first from Tom McGrath. He's president of the South Boston Citizens Association.
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4: Never spoke this much in my life in public. 3 days in a row, I think. But good morning, all. Morning. Distinguished guests, thank you for coming. Friends, neighbors, family, welcome to South Boston in this beautiful historic site. If this is your first time, I encourage you to take a moment and take it all in. Some of you may ask, what is the role of the South Boston Citizens Association? Well, I'm going to try to explain it to you. After the 1876 centennial, the people of South Boston believed the site of General George Washington's first great victory was marked by far too little, just a simple granite block. The South Boston Citizens Association stepped forward, led by President Richard J. Lynch and Secretary William Baer, determined that this sacred ground deserved more. They fought to ensure that this historic evacuation of 1776 would be honored with a landmark worthy of its meaning, a lasting beacon of independence for Boston and our nation. We gather here today at Dorchester Heights, sacred ground in American history, to remember a moment that helped shape the destiny of our country. It was here in March 1776 that the courage and determination of the Continental Army forced the British fleet to leave Boston, marking a turning point in the fight for American independence and leading directly to the evacuation of Boston. But today is not only about the past. It is also about honoring the men and women who have worn the uniform of this country ever since. From the soldiers who stood on this hill 250 years ago, to the veterans and service members who protect our freedoms today, their sacrifices remind us that liberty is never free. We thank our veterans, past and present, for their courage, their service, and their commitment to the ideals that began right here on these heights. Because of them, the values of freedom, democracy, and self-determination continue to guide our nation. The events that took place here remind us that ordinary people, united by a common purpose, can change the course of history. In today's world, where our freedoms must always be protected and our unity strengthened, the lessons of Dorchester Heights is important now as it was in 1776. And as we mark the 250th anniversary of the evacuation of Boston, may we remember that the victory won on this hill was not just the beginning of our nation's independence, it was the beginning of a promise that every generation of Americans will stand watch, defend freedom, and ensure that the spirit of Dorchester Heights never fades from the heart of our country. I leave you with this. There is no 4th of July without Evacuation Day. I hope to see you all here in 251. Thank you. God bless South Boston, our veterans. God bless the United States of America.
2: Tom McGrath is president of the South Boston Citizens Association.
3: At this point, it is my great honor to bring up to the podium somebody who's been a great champion for the 250th in the city of Boston. Obviously, we can't tell the story of the revolution without the city of Boston. They were leaders then. They're leaders now. My pleasure to introduce Mayor Wu.
5: Good morning, everyone. Thank you so much to everyone who has made today possible. I want to also lift up Father Joe's comments that thank you to our commissioner for saving lives right over here a second ago. BPD, always on the job. I am incredibly grateful to be celebrating St. Patrick's Day and Evacuation Day with this illustrious crowd. Thank you, Tom McGrath, for all that you do day in and day out, year after year, and certainly when the eyes of the world are on South Boston and on this community. Thank you for making sure that the story of who we come from and who we are is never forgotten. I am very proud to be joined by so many in elected office. I won't name all of them. I think folks are going to come up and speak, but we have city councilors here, current and former. We have county officials, state officials, federal officials. Thank you all for what you do for our community each and every day. And thank you to the National Park Service for your service in protecting our history. I want to extend a great congratulations and recognition also to all the students who are here. The best part of this event every year is seeing the next generation coming up, remembering the stories, standing on these values. And so thank you to everyone who competed in this year's essay and poster contest. And especially this year, 250 years later, you remind us that everyone has the power to make history. 250 years ago this morning, the sun rose over Boston Harbor. For 11 long months, Boston had been living under siege. The British blockaded the port while the Continental Army ringed the outskirts of the city, making firewood so scarce that neighbors were tearing apart fences and empty buildings just to stay warm. Smallpox spread through the streets, and the Board of Selectmen of Boston spent down their last reserves just to try to keep their people fed. But the people of Boston, battered as they were, had something the British could neither capture nor cut off: home field advantage. They had this hill, and they had the heart and determination, the courage to use it. Through the cold and dark of a winter night, 3,000 neighbors worked together to haul cannons up these heights, cannons that Henry Knox and his men had dragged 300 miles from Fort Ticonderoga. By the time the sun came up, those cannons were trained on the harbor, and the most powerful navy in the world had run out of good options. 2 weeks later, 250 years ago, today, 5 minutes before 6 in the morning, weary Bostonians peered east and watched the sun break the horizon. In its light, they saw the shrinking silhouettes of more than 100 British ships, defeated, sailing away. It was General Washington's first victory of the war, and it proved that the revolution was winnable, that ordinary people could change the course of history. The values that Bostonians defended here, the right of people to govern themselves, to speak freely, to build communities on their own terms, to take care of their neighbors, to defend their home field, these values still demand the same kind of resolve summoned by those Bostonians on this hill 250 years ago. Those patriots drew their strength not from rank or title or the backing of an empire, or in some cases even personal freedom, but they drew their strength from one another, from the unshakable conviction that a community that believed in one another could outlast anything that came against it. That conviction runs through everything we're doing to mark 250 years since the revolution, historic markers that will permanently share the stories of the people and events that took place, events that bring together our community like this one to pass on the lessons and the values from one generation to the next, and all of our daily work at the city and throughout our communities to ensure that Boston remains a home for everyone. All of this is grounded in the same conviction that motivated Bostonians to fortify this hill 2.5 centuries ago. It's very hard to beat a community brought together by the cause of freedom. So on this anniversary, let us honor what was won here, and let us remember that we live in a city and a country where ordinary people have the power to make history. Congratulations to everyone. Thank you for all that you do.
2: Boston Mayor Michelle Wu.

0: You know, some of us have been working on this 250th for, a while now. And, but I will say that I'm delighted our next speaker has been such a great partner for the 250th. In particular, the 250th Commission, establishing the Office of MA 250, and really helping promote the idea, as John Adams said, and is there anybody here from Lexington and Concord? Just one. Oh, one. Oh, yes. Close your ears. John Adams said the real revolution happened long before a drop of blood was spilled at Lexington and Concord. And really, it was the change in the hearts and minds. Massachusetts is where it all started. We have a lot to be proud of. And to help show example of that, I'd like to invite up to the stage Governor Maura Healey. Thank you.
1: Thank you, Jonathan, and good afternoon, everyone. It's an honor to be here with you at Dorchester Heights. Happy 250th Evacuation Day. Happy St. Patrick's Day to all who celebrate, and I think we all celebrate in Massachusetts. I want to begin by thanking the mayor. It was really inspiring to hear all of your words, Mayor, and thank you for your great leadership of the city. Thank you to all who've worked hard to make this day possible, to Superintendent Armstrong and Assistant Secretary Lilly and all at the National Park Service. We're so proud to be home to so many national parks right here in Boston and in Massachusetts, and we appreciate your stewardship of this historic place, especially on a day like today. To Congressman Lynch, good to see you, and thank you for all that you do for all of us. Senator Collins, Rep. Beal, Councillor Flynn, Councillor Murphy, Rep. Garbley, other legislative partners who are here, thank you for what you do. I see Commissioner Cox and DA Hayden. To Tom McGrath, who's had a really busy schedule for the last 10 days or so. Tom, thank you for all you do for all of us, but especially the South Boston Citizen Association. It's awesome. And thank you to our British Consul General, David Clay. Talk about a good-humored person, right? The British Consul General showing up here at the Heights. We've come a long way. Great to be here with Lieutenant Governor Kim Driscoll and members of our administration. Thank you, team, for all the work you've done on this. I see Commissioner Santiago. Good morning, Father. Good morning, Father Joe. To the reenactors, the musicians, the historians, the students, volunteers, the families here today, the care and the pride that you take in your history is so, so important. It's really important, and I'm really grateful as governor that so many people understand the importance of celebrating our history, because if we don't know our history, we're not going to know where we need to go in the future or in the right now. A special thank you today to our veterans and our service members, all of our military families. We pray for the safety of those abroad right now especially. And we celebrate today the legacy of the courage that was first shown here 250 years ago, and respect and honor those who fought for freedoms that we enjoy today, generation after generation. I think being here today, it's hard not to feel the weight of this place, the world changing. I mean, literally, we would not have a 4th of July if we didn't have Evacuation Day, right? I mean, that's as simple as that. I think I may be borrowing that line from Tom McGrath himself, who's still waging the fight for Evacuation Day. I understand that. Appreciate that, Tom. As governor, he thinks I have all sorts of powers that I may or may not have, but I appreciate the sentiment. It's true. Were it not for Henry Knox and all of what the mayor just recounted, we wouldn't be celebrating this July, right? It's that world-changing what happened. And at the time, of course, there was uncertainty. The outcome of the struggle ahead was far from guaranteed, but this place changed everything. It changed everything. And, it was obviously the first major victory of the Continental Army, but it was so much more. And, you know, since then, Massachusetts has been first in so many ways. First to fight for independence, first place where the shots were heard around the world, and first to demonstrate how strategy, military, science, and determination could change the course of a war. And here in Boston, of course, it was the first place to see the British leave and eventually welcome them back on better terms. But we've stayed a country of firsts through our entire history, the last 250 years. And that's a really cool thing that we want to celebrate, too, this year. We also want to acknowledge, and I think the mayor mentioned this, you know, this is moments like this are never the work of just a few people, or in that instance, a few generals. They're the work of so many ordinary people. And I think one thing that's extraordinary about Massachusetts and extraordinary about this country is that it is the acts of ordinary, everyday Americans, then colonists, that make everything happen, that make us go, that show us what we're supposed to be about. And then the farmers, the craftsmen, the soldiers, the citizens from across the colonies came together during the siege of Boston. People from Massachusetts joined, as we know, by others from Rhode Island and Connecticut, New Hampshire, New York, Pennsylvania, Virginia, and beyond. You know, we love our team sports. We love our team sports in New England. I think that what we did in that battle 250 years ago was an ultimate testament to team sports with the participation of so many neighbors and folks from all over. We also had people of many races and national backgrounds, including indigenous people, enslaved people. Many of their names, most names, are not widely known, if known at all. They did not act for recognition or praise. They acted because the moment called for courage and it called for commitment. Their example reminds us that the strength of this nation is built by people whose contributions may not always be celebrated, but whose actions make all the difference. The spirit of collective effort is what we honor today, and it's something that we see across Massachusetts. We're people who care about community and care about our history. We cherish the landscapes, stories, traditions that have shaped us, like this incredible place, Dorchester Heights, here in South Boston. We share a pride of purpose, a belief that the ideals born during the Revolution are not just part of our past, but something we carry forward and have a responsibility, really. Even you little kids out there, a responsibility on all of us to uphold every day. Across Massachusetts, people are still doing the work of standing up for their communities in ways big and small. People are doing acts of service, of leadership, and care. You also see it in the spirit of our industries and innovations that shape our future, in our labs and our classrooms, our small businesses, our shipyards, our hospitals, universities, and technology companies. Massachusetts has always been a place where new ideas take root and then change the world. As we celebrate the 250th anniversary of the American Revolution today and all year long, we have a unique opportunity to share this spirit once again. Because our history in Massachusetts is not abstract. It's not distant. It's living. It's living history. Today we stand on Dorchester Heights and see the harbor where all that history unfolded. We walk through towns and cities across the state where the story of the Revolution still echoes in communities. And you can see how that same spirit shapes us today. And that's why people from all around the country and all around the world are going to come here to see it for themselves and to celebrate. They'll come to see where the fight for independence first began and to understand how the ideas born here shaped a nation, literally shaped a nation, and inspired movements for freedom across the globe. There's that other fellow, remember John Adams? Just a few miles down the road, he wrote the Massachusetts Constitution. It was the example, it was the model for the U.S. Constitution. So no disrespect to our friends in Pennsylvania or Virginia, but to be clear, it is Massachusetts where this country was born. So when those people come, and I see Councillor Louisiane, we're going to welcome Haiti for FIFA games as well. It's going to be great, along with England, of course. When people come, and they're going to come and come and come, so many, it won't be Henry Knox or George Washington they see. They may see fabulous reenactors, of course, and we appreciate them. But the people they're going to see are us. And what are we going to show the world? It'll be the people of Massachusetts that I hope will inspire our visitors. It'll be you and me and neighbors like us. 250 years ago, people stood on this hill and faced an uncertain future. What carried them forward was their courage and belief that a better tomorrow is possible. Today, we honor that legacy. We thank those who came before us, and we recommit ourselves to carry forward that same spirit of service, progress, shared purpose, and mission. Thank you all for being here today to celebrate.
2: Massachusetts Governor Maura Healey.
3: Just wanted to take a moment. We have an official proclamation, but wanted to invite all of our elected officials up to present this, current and former. So please come on up, Senator Dorsina Forey, Councillor Flaherty, and all of our current elected officials. And our incredible commissioner will read this.
4: City of Boston Proclamation. Whereas on March 17, 1776, the British Army evacuated Boston after 11 months of occupation, marking a decisive turning point in the American Revolution and securing one of the first major victories for the cause of liberty. And whereas this historic tribute was made possible by the courage and determination of General George Washington and the Continental Army, aided by the strategic placement of artillery brought to Boston through the daring winter expedition known as the Noble Train of Artillery, led by Colonel Henry Knox. And whereas the fortification of Dorchester Heights overlooking Boston Harbor forced the British fleet and army to withdraw from the city, forever linking this moment of American independence to the South Boston neighborhood, and whereas for generations the people of South Boston have proudly preserved and celebrated this legacy, ensuring that the story of Evacuation Day and the sacrifices made for freedom are remembered and honored for each new generation. And whereas the South Boston Citizens Association has long served as a steward of this tradition, bringing together veterans, families, civic leaders, and community members to commemorate Evacuation Day with dignity, pride, and a deep respect for Boston's revolutionary heritage. And whereas, through its continued leadership and dedication to the community, the association strengthens neighborhood bonds, honors those who have served our nation, and preserves the historic significance of Dorchester Heights for the city of Boston and the country. Now, therefore, Michelle Wu, Mayor of the City of Boston, do hereby proclaim Tuesday, March 17th, 2026, to be South Boston Citizens Association Evacuation Day in the City of Boston. Huzzah!
2: This event to help mark Evacuation Day, 1776, when the British forces left the Boston area.
0: It's an honor and a privilege to introduce my next guest, and if you've never had the opportunity to climb Telegraph Street with him on Evacuation Day, it is a joy to behold listening to him interact with his constituents and friends and neighbors. He's a tireless fighter for South Boston and Massachusetts generally. It's my honor to introduce Congressman Steve Lynch.
5: Good morning, everyone. Happy St. Patrick's Day and happy Evacuation Day. Reverend Clergy, Father Joe White, thank you for your blessing this morning. And I want to say to all of my colleagues in government who have been recognized earlier, thank you for being here. I want to thank the National Park Service, my homies, my fellow federal workers. Thank you for all your wonderful work that you've done and do every single day. To our historical reenactors, we have groups from all over the country here today who honor us by their presence in participating in this wonderful ceremony. Tom McGrath, Bob Allison, our local leaders, and the many families and friends gathered here today. And our historical exercise contest winners, the young people who you'll hear from later, did a great job. It's an honor to join you at such a historic occasion. 250 years ago today, following the battles of Lexington and Concord, colonial forces surrounded Boston and began what would become a 332-day siege of the city of Boston. These colonists, our ancestors, were farmers and shopkeepers. They were merchants and teamsters. They were dock workers and laborers, artisans and craftsmen. And they were joined in this struggle by their wives and, in many cases, their children, their sons and daughters, hardworking families from across the colonies. Rebelling against the King of England, rebelling against the King of England who ruled by divine right and facing the world's greatest superpower at that time. But upon the advice of Lieutenant Colonel Rufus Putnam, who was an engineer by profession, they chose this ground, they chose this site, this location, to make their stand. Here is where they stood together, here with a common purpose, which was nothing less than liberty itself. In the winter of 1775, a young artillery officer named Henry Knox led an extraordinary effort to haul captured cannon from Fort Ticonderoga, more than 300 miles away, across rivers and streams and through snow and ice. Those guns arrived in Boston just in time to change the tide of war in the course of history. On the night of March 4th, 1776, Continental soldiers and militia worked through the darkness to fortify this hill on Dorchester Heights. And by morning, those cannons stood ready high above the harbor and the British fleet. The position was decisive. Faced with the reality that their supply lines were threatened by the reach of Henry Knox's cannon, British forces made their decision on March 17, 1776, 250 years ago today, to flee Boston. It was the first major victory for General Washington and the Continental Army, and it gave new hope and confidence to a young revolution. A century later, the city of Boston built this monument behind us that stands behind us today for over 100 years. It has served as a reminder of the courage, the ingenuity, and sacrifice that forged our nation. Today we celebrate its restoration thanks to a bipartisan effort, Republicans and Democrats, in Congress, in the Great American Outdoors Act and the able stewardship of the National Park Service. We were able to fund and accomplish the preservation of this monument so that future generations can continue to visit, to learn, and to reflect here. And hopefully to remember here, to remember what they did here and why they did it. We are grateful for the magnificent craftsmanship of our men and women of the Massachusetts building trades, and we marvel at the structure itself and the beautiful grounds. But make no mistake, our central purpose today is to give honor and thanks to that generation at the very creation of our nation that risked everything to give us a chance at true freedom, which was just an idea, an unproven concept at the time, just a spark, but one that caught fire and inspired people and democratic awakenings around the globe. In closing, there's an old saying that there is loyalty in the simple act of remembrance. And I thank you all for being here today to remember. May God bless these United States of America, and may God protect our troops. Have a wonderful St. Patrick's Day and Evacuation Day. Thank you.
2: Stephen Lynch, a member of the U.S. Congress, Democrat from Massachusetts.

So I've been told I have 2 minutes. Have you ever stopped to think about how many people have been given 2 minutes and feel betrayed by Abraham Lincoln, who did so much with 2 minutes? There's something profoundly evocative about standing where we are today. Books can tell us what occurred here, but only a place like Dorchester Heights allows us to feel the wind off the harbor, smell the salt in the air, and see the ground where soldiers once stood in defense of their liberty. In a place like this, we begin to understand how a single hill could help change the course of world history. The character of New England has always been shaped by the land. This is a region of rocky soil, dense forests, cold winters, stubborn hills rising above narrow harbors and winding rivers. The landscape demanded resilience. It required cooperation among neighbors and ingenuity from individuals. The same geography that forced farmers to wrest crops from the thin soil also produced sailors and traders and soldiers accustomed to challenge and uncertainty. In March of 1776, that landscape became an ally. The frozen ground and winter roads had carried Henry Knox's artillery across mountains and rivers, and the high ground of Dorchester Heights overlooked Boston Harbor like a natural fortress. New England's hills, its harbors, and even its harsh winters helped shape a people who were practical, determined, and fiercely protective of their communities. In many ways, the victory we commemorate on this day, on Evacuation Day,

0: was not only the triumph of an army, but the triumph of a landscape that had long been training its people for endurance, resolve, and the defense of their liberty. Historic places and landscapes possess a power that words alone cannot capture. They collapse time. When we stand in such places, we are not just observers of history. For a moment, we become participants in its memory. The same is true of other historic places. Imagine yourself as I have stood in the rooms of Independence Hall, and you can feel the tension and courage it took for men to pledge their lives, their fortunes, and sacred honor. If you stand in the fields and hills of Gettysburg, can you not feel the conflict, noise, and agonies of the embattled forces? Can you not feel the aspirational emotions of families as they moved west along the still remaining ruts of the Oregon Trail? These places remind us that history is not abstract. It happened somewhere, and it happened to someone. People stood in these places facing uncertain futures, carrying hopes, fears, and the fragile belief that their choices might matter. 250 years ago on this hill, men worked through the night, hauling a prefabricated fort and cannon into position with no certainty of what the morning might bring. They hoped, they dared, and they acted. So standing here today, we are not only witnesses to their memory, we are heirs to their courage and resilience. So when you leave this hill today, tell your children, tell your grandchildren, and all those you love about what happened here on Dorchester Heights in 1776, so they will remember that the moments which change the world are not made by heroes alone, but by ordinary people who find the courage to act when their own moment comes. They're here to make sure the next generation understand our history as well. So thank you all for that. For our next speaker, I would like to introduce a friend, a mentor to all of us, Robert Allison, please.
1: It is especially important to have the essay and poster contest winners here. They tell the story, and they're the ones who will be here telling the story in 50 years when our old tongues have grown silent. So I thank them for participating, thank them for writing their essays, drawing their posters, and telling this story. And it's really a challenge for an historian to come here and tell a group that knows the story anything they don't know. Hearing from our governor, hearing from our mayor, Congressman Lynch. And I first met Senator Collins when he was making a documentary film about Henry Knox. And he chose, instead of a career in documentary filmmaking, to go into public service. So I thank him for that. And as others have said, standing here on these heights on a morning like this, very much like that morning in March, watching the British get onto their boats at Long Wharf and beginning their exodus, really gives us a feeling of what they must have felt. At Lexington and Concord, they discovered that they would stand up against the British army when fired upon. Chelsea Creek, in May of 1775, men from different provinces worked together under one command to scour livestock from Noddle's Island, as well as to destroy a British ship. At Bunker Hill, they learned that they could stand and fight against a British force. And here at Dorchester Heights, they learned that they could win. Watching the British leave Boston was an indication that they would succeed. Even as the British were leaving, Washington was already sending men and supplies to New York, knowing that would be their next destination, as well as to Canada. And John Thomas, whose headquarters in Roxbury we could see, were it not for this tent, was already on his way 250 years ago tomorrow. Having secured the British exodus, he is on his way to try to shore up the American effort in Canada. And in fact, in early June, he died of smallpox there, as the Canadian effort did not work. And then as the British left, Washington did not go into Boston. He sent Artemus Ward, who was the commander of the Massachusetts militia, to secure Boston. An indication, this wasn't a victory for the Continental Army alone, and it wasn't a victorious general entering a liberated city. It was the Massachusetts provincial government reasserting itself, civilian power being restored to the Commonwealth's biggest town. Washington understood this. The provincial Congress itself would not return to Boston until the following May. It remained out in Watertown. However, with Boston secure, the provincial Congress asked the towns of Massachusetts how they should vote on a resolution of independence. And in May and June of 1776, every town in Massachusetts deliberated on independence. At the town meetings, citizens discussing what this meant. And every town in Massachusetts, except for two, said they would approve a resolution for independence. And in fact, they said they would stake their lives and fortunes and honor upon that very thing. So Massachusetts was declaring independence once the, I didn't want to embarrass people in Lincoln or Barnstable, Governor.
2: Robert Allison is a history professor at Suffolk University.
1: And we can find these resolutions in the town minute books, as well as in the Massachusetts archives, which recorded what the towns of Massachusetts thought. It's also an interesting time when the provincial legislature would ask the towns what they thought about something before they decided. And even though the British had left Boston, they had not left Boston Harbor. On May 17th, a continental sloop, the Franklin, captures a British provision ship, the Hope, somewhere off of what is today Winthrop, securing those supplies. And Captain Mugford actually dies 2 days later after an encounter with a British ship. And there are about a dozen or so British ships off of Hingham and off of Nantasket, harassing ships coming in and out. And on June 14th, Benjamin Lincoln and the Hingham militia, along with Continental forces, drives them from the harbor. And someone noted that this was 2 years to the day that the British had arrived in Boston in June of 1774 to secure Boston, to put down an incipient rebellion. So within 2 years, Massachusetts secures Boston Harbor with the efforts of individuals in these towns all working together. So with that, the war leaves Boston and leaves Massachusetts, but Massachusetts and Boston remain part of this war. Men like Henry Knox, who will serve with Washington till the end of the war, and John Glover from Marblehead, who at the end of 1776 will be rowing Washington's men across the Delaware. And by the end of the war, more Massachusetts men had served in the Continental Army than from any other state. And in fact, more than the next two states put together. About a third of the men who served in the Continental Army were from Massachusetts, which is one reason we have so many representatives here from the Daughters of the American Revolution, the Sons of the American Revolution, the Society of the Cincinnati. And this is, Boston is the beginning. And at the end of the war, General Washington, Henry Knox, Nathaniel Greene, who first met here, Knox and Greene first met Washington in Roxbury, would be the only major generals still in service who had begun their service during the Siege of Boston. And it really is our story that is carried forward. The ideas for which these men fought in 1775 and 1776 carry forward today, and it is our responsibility, those of us here today and those of us who will be here in 50 years for the 300th anniversary and all the years between, to continue telling this story so the world will not forget what should not be forgotten. Thank you very much.
2: Robert Allison, he's a history professor at Suffolk University.
0: So ages ago, it seems like ages ago, when we started planning for the 250th and we sought to establish a commission on the 250th here in Massachusetts, we had the great aid of two local representatives of South Boston. So I'm going to start off with Representative David Beal.
3: Good afternoon, everyone. It's an honor to be with you here today on an important day, not just in our city's history, but our state's history and our country's history. And I do want to recognize a few of my colleagues who are here who've been tremendous advocates of what we've set up with the 250 Commission. Rep. Sean Garbley, who's chair of Travel, Tourism, and 250, thank you for being here, as well as Rep. Kate Donahue. So, as many of you are aware, today is St. Patrick's Day. But it's also Evacuation Day. It's a day we commemorate the end of the Siege of Boston as British troops ended their occupation of our city and left, securing the first major military victory in the American Revolution for General Washington in the fight for freedom and independence. This was no singular achievement. In the winter of 1775, General Henry Knox, who started his career as a bookseller, an ordinary citizen, was responsible for the successful transportation of 60 tons of cannons, guns, and captured artillery from Fort Ticonderoga in New York to Massachusetts, using oxen and sled to overcome snow, ice, and barely navigable terrain caused by a harsh New England winter. On March 4th, 1776, after General Knox returned to Boston with the artillery, General Washington ordered Major General John Thomas to lead 800 soldiers and 1,200 ordinary citizens to fortify the heights we're standing on today with those cannons and with those armaments and aim them at the occupying British forces below. To hide this undertaking from the British, General Washington ordered his troops to engage in nearby Cambridge. While the British were engaged in Cambridge, the soldiers and volunteers fortified the heights on which we're standing today. The next morning, the British awoke to discover the cannons here at the heights, aimed down at them below. The British commander, General William Howe, remarked, quote, "These fellows have done more work in one night than I could make my army do in 3 months." Howe sent troops up to the heights to dislodge the guns, but a snowstorm prevented the assault. Remembering the losses sustained at the Battle of Bunker Hill, fearing a brutal bombardment and a crushing blow to British forces, Howe decided to leave Boston. And so, on March 17, 1776, known afterward as Evacuation Day, 11,000 redcoats and hundreds of British loyalists left Boston by boat. That happened here, on the ground we're standing on today. It's the history of this community. It's the history of the city, the state, and our country. It ties us together, not just as Bostonians, but as Americans. It reflects our resiliency and proves there is nothing we cannot accomplish when we work together. It's important every year that we remember what happened here on Dorchester Heights, in the victory of the Heights that paved the way for ultimate victory in Independence Day and our fight for independence. I do want to thank and congratulate the young people who participated in the essay and poster contests. Many of us here today participated and sat where you're sitting years and years ago, and now It's your turn to learn the history, pass it on to the next generation, is what we're doing here today. So congratulations to everyone. Thank you all for celebrating this incredible milestone in our history. Thank you to the troops from the Revolution through today who continue to safeguard our freedom. And here's to the next 250 years of the great American experiment. Happy Evacuation Day.
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0: Next, I'd like to bring up a man who has almost as many, I was telling my wife about Henry Knox the other day, stories, as I do. He brought a group of people from South Boston, particularly Castle Island, the Friends of Castle Island, Castle Island Association, out to Ticonderoga, where they got to march in one of the very first processions to mark the Henry Knox and his noble train of artillery, State Senator Nick Collins.
4: Thank you, Jonathan. And I know you said the mayor audibled. I think you've been doing more audibles up here than Drake May, so you're taking that home. Thank you. It's an honor to be here at Dorchester Heights with my colleagues, friends and neighbors, and those who are joining us for the first time to celebrate the 250th anniversary of Evacuation Day. It's my 16th representing this hallowed ground in the Massachusetts legislature. To be here on the 250th anniversary of the start of our nation in a liberated Boston is truly special. With that, I want to thank this year's Chief Marshal, South Boston's own, and our Massachusetts National Guard's Colonel Tim Murphy for leading us in the parade this Sunday. To President Tom McGrath and the South Boston Citizens Association Board, Superintendent Armstrong, Jonathan Lane of Reverend 250, Dusty Rhodes of Conventures, Jim Callanan of JCalPro, and my friend and colleague, Senator Linda Dosina-Fori, for making this day happen. Father Joe, for your blessing. While we remember those who came before us, let us also remember the late Michael Baer, former president of the South Boston Citizens Association, who kept this history alive through his efforts to commemorate the Henry Knox Trail of Noble Artillery. I see his wife Pauline is with us, and his good friend, former City Council Michael Flaherty. Thank you. As a member of the Special Commission on the 250th anniversary of the American Revolution, this journey began roughly a decade ago when I was asked by Professor Allison to file legislation to get this journey started. And I want to recognize the work of all the historians and my colleague in the Senate, who's one of the chairs of that commission, Senator Paul Mark, all the way from the Berkshires. Thank you. The experiment of American democracy began thanks to the bravery of the men and women of Boston and the towns across Massachusetts and beyond. We are joined today by some great friends and neighbors. And I also want to recognize some folks that joined us that this speaks to what took place today. You know, watching the documentary around the American Revolution, the historians talk about the diversity around the people that came together to support the cause. And part of that was the Stockbridge Militia, a Native American contingent who joined the American Revolution. And I want to recognize our friends from the North American Indian Center of Boston who are with us. Thank you for being here, your loyalty to our city, our state, and our country. The perseverance of those who took the high ground is something to marvel at and to be inspired by as we face different societal challenges today. It is a pride-filled day, however, here at Dorchester Heights, as we remember that 25-year-old son of Boston, fellow Boston Latin School alum, then Colonel Henry Knox, who seized the day and led one of the most extraordinary logistical expeditions of the American Revolution, right here to Dorchester Heights. And on that day, March 17, 1776, 250 years ago, under the command of newly appointed General of the Continental Army, George Washington, forced the British, who had occupied the city with some 16,000 troops, to evacuate Boston, retreating to Halifax, Nova Scotia, with 60 boats. Picture that, out in the harbor, 60 boats leaving Boston Harbor. And what a sight that must have been, marking the beginning of the United States that would take years to finally secure after the surrender of General Cornwallis at Yorktown and the eventual evacuation of New York, the last city to expel the British, just saying. It's easy to pass by this site, which is now brand new thanks to the work of our U.S. Congressman Stephen Lynch and the National Park Service. Thank you. And admire the view while not thinking what happened 250 years ago, the sacrifices made, the fear that must have been present, and the work it took to pull it off. So when we do take a moment, and we do here every year with the South Boston Citizens Association, and it's a great example we'll see in a few minutes about our young people and what they think and from the winners of the poster and essay contest, where we enlist our youth to tell us what they think about this American history. And the ties that come here between Evacuation Day and St. Patrick's Day, they are real. I know some think they were made up for a holiday years ago, but they're real. George Washington himself issued written orders.

0: George Washington himself issued written orders that are in the Massachusetts Archives and Commonwealth Museum that confirmed the password that day to get into the ranks was St. Patrick. And truth be told, this 250 years ago was the first St. Patrick's Day and Evacuation Day parade, which is a military parade. I want to thank the South Boston Allied War Veterans Council for continuing to put that on. As George Washington was led into the city to the tune of St. Patrick's Day in the morning, according to the ancient order of the Hibernians, to take back Boston after the evacuation. So we are proud of this joint history that we celebrate today and to live in a place where it all went down. It is humbling and another reason that South Boston is the greatest neighborhood to live in, the greatest city, in the greatest state, in the greatest country on earth. Are you with me? So thank you all for being with us to celebrate the first victory of the American Revolution, to commemorate and honor our city, our state, and our nation's first veterans for their sacrifices they made, and to celebrate our next generation who will recognize shortly in our program who will be picking up the torch and carrying our democracy forward. Thank you. God bless our city, our Commonwealth, and our country. Happy Evacuation Day and happy St. Patrick's Day.
1: Nick Collins, Massachusetts State Senator.
0: Thanks, Andrew.
1: This event took place on St. Patrick's Day this year in the city of Boston, marking the 250th anniversary of Evacuation Day, 1776. That's when British forces retreated from the city of Boston near the start of the American Revolutionary War. Among the participants, Boston Mayor Michelle Wu, Massachusetts Governor Maura Healey, Stephen Lynch, a member of the U.S. Congress, Democrat from Massachusetts. Also comments from Robert Allison. He's a history professor at Suffolk University. Also making comments, Tom McGrath. He's the president of the South Boston Citizen Association. David Beal is a Massachusetts state representative. And Nick Collins, a Massachusetts state senator.
2: As we celebrate America's 250th birthday this year, the organization known as More Perfect has commissioned a series of essays about American presidents and first ladies, written and read by public officials, journalists, and historians. The project is called In Pursuit. Its goal is to bring American history to life through compelling stories. Here's one of those essays.
3: Martha Washington by Karen Wolfe. Read by Karen Wolfe. Before women could hold office, she created one. Martha Washington had not intended to be the first of anything, but rather to follow in the pattern of the women she knew as wives, mothers, and Virginia plantation mistresses. Instead, she was the first of a long line of women who never sought the role that she inaugurated. While the term First Lady was not regularly used for a century after her service, she felt the weight of its responsibility and the eyes of the new nation upon her. Historians despair of Martha's decision to burn her correspondence with her famous husband just before she died. Yet this First Lady is not unknowable. Like her husband, she has become somewhat calcified in American memory, but the historical record, including her correspondence with friends, family, and associates from her life in Virginia and then as First Lady in her later years, reveals a firm, lively person. She could be direct, astute about politics and attuned to fashionable clothes and household furnishing, sometimes all in one letter. Portraits made during her life capture only a glimpse of the latter. She ordered sparkling purple silk, silver embroidered, and sequined high-heeled shoes for her wedding, and she never stopped being fond of shoes. As First Lady, she dressed somewhat more plainly, but her clothing was always of the finest quality. Martha Dandridge Custis and George Washington were born less than a year apart, in 1731 and 1732. Theirs would be her second marriage, his first. It was, by the accounts of those who knew them best, a loving partnership. In a few surviving letters, George refers to her as his dear Patsy, and they addressed each other as my dearest. George signed one urgent letter in the summer of 1775 as your entire. They were happiest together at Mount Vernon, ever mindful of what was happening back at home during the long years of the war and the presidency, and of being apart. Devoted to her husband, Martha spent every winter of the war with him wherever he had made camp for the season, including at Valley Forge. George and Martha Washington.

0: were elite, wealthy Virginians through and through. From her first marriage to the much older Daniel Parke Custis, Martha carried into their union with George two children and an extensive estate that included more than 80 enslaved people. They would not have children together, but they would raise hers. At Mount Vernon, they oversaw a plantation complex worked by hundreds of enslaved people. Through a combination of inheritance and acquisition, by the time of George's death, his real estate stretched across tens of thousands of acres and included some small industrial concerns. But of course, their lives would not be confined to Virginia. When she married him, Martha would have known that George was set up for public life, which in colonial Virginia was both an opportunity and a responsibility for elites. The first hint of that came before they married, when he served as an officer in the Virginia militia during the Seven Years' War. Then shortly after they married, George was elected to Virginia's colonial assembly, the House of Burgesses, where he would serve until the eve of the American Revolution, including working closely with the royal governor, Lord Dunmore. Up to that point, Martha's life as his wife would have seemed a familiar echo of the women among her family and friends. But when her husband's military leadership of the Revolutionary War and then political leadership of the new United States was required, Martha's life changed, along with those of everyone around her. In the transition from colonies to nation, their friend, the historian and writer Mercy Otis Warren, said, "Events have outrun our imagination." The Washingtons lived in three different presidential mansions as the capital city moved, the first two in New York, and then the third in Philadelphia through the end of the president's second term in early 1797. These pre-Washington, D.C. and pre-White House residences have all since been demolished. Glimpses of the Washingtons' efforts to create a new standard for a presidential life and for the First Lady's role come through, though. George Washington held a regular formal reception on Tuesday afternoons for men, and Martha held a less formal one, ostensibly for ladies, but in fact men and women both attended, on Friday evenings. They called these gatherings levees, the name for formal public access to the French monarch. Features of the Washington's levees included Martha greeting people from a raised dais. To be fair, she was petite at only 5 feet tall, which raised eyebrows and some critical commentary. How is this democratic? For that matter, how was one to be a first lady or a president when there had never been such a thing? Borrowing some ceremonial features from the system they knew best, tempered by the sentiments of the revolution, seemed sensible. Martha would hold the first rank in the United States, and what she did or said, where she went and what she wore, all made for political fodder. The Washingtons would step carefully but decisively together into this phase of their public life. It was not without cost. Using the same metaphor that her husband often invoked, Martha wrote of longing to be in the shades of Mount Vernon under our own vines and fig tree. "And yet I cannot blame him," she wrote, "for having acted according to his ideas of duty in obeying the voice of his country." For Martha, having been raised to hostess duties, managing the accoutrement of hospitality for diplomats, politicians, office seekers, and the general curious public was second nature. She stocked the official residences with such supplies as china decorated with all of the states around the rim of the plates and her own initials in the middle, cutlery, wine, and more prosaic items like mops and clamps for scouring brushes. They acquired printed invitations to dine. The President of the United States and Mrs. Washington request the pleasure, which could be filled in with the names of the lucky invitees. Martha described both formal and less formal visits. "The practice with me has been always to receive the first visits and then to return them." These included the ladies of the diplomatic corps introduced in their first visits by the Secretary of State. In this innovation, borrowing from traditions, Martha Washington did something no American woman had ever done. She occupied an entirely new national role, and she taught the country how to see a woman in it. Did she encourage her husband's better angels? In one respect, we know she emphatically did not. She was casually cruel about slavery and her expectation of enslaved people. Confounded when 17 fled with the British, who were promising freedom during the Revolution, she was infuriated when one of her maids fled from Philadelphia decades later and wanted her tracked down and then brought back. She never was. But did he encourage hers? Perhaps. When he died, George Washington provided that at Martha's death the enslaved people he owned would be emancipated, but for whatever reasons, possibly out of fear, she acted on that provision just a year after he died and a year before she followed him to the grave. Martha Washington would prove a hard act to follow. Before women could hold office, she had to create one by stepping onto the center stage of American public life without a script and making her role real through practice. At the end of Washington's presidential administration, Abigail Adams wrote to the only woman to serve in the position she was about to hold that she would endeavor to follow your steps, and by that means hope I shall not essentially fall short.
1: This essay is part of a series commissioned by the organization known as More Perfect, as America celebrates its 250th birthday this year. Public officials, journalists, and historians are writing about presidents and first ladies with the goal of bringing American history to life through compelling stories. We'll hear more of these essays through the year on C-SPAN. And to learn more about the project, go to inpursuit.org.
2: Next on American History on C-SPAN Radio, a panel discussion on Revolutionary War leadership. The event took place last October at George Washington's Mount Vernon. Among the participants, award-winning documentary filmmaker Ken Burns, opening comments by Douglas Bradburn, who's president and CEO of George Washington's Mount Vernon.
3: Well, can you hear me okay? Is this working here? Good? Yes? Excellent. First I have introductions to this illustrious group in front of you here. Ken got no introductions, so I don't know if it's fair. But one of the people that's here with us today, I want to particularly acknowledge General Joe Dumford, who's here on the end, served as the 19th chairman of the Joint Chiefs of Staff. Exactly. Commandant of the Marine Corps, Assistant Commandant of the Marine Corps, Commander of U.S. and all NATO forces in Afghanistan, and many other things. General, this is your first chance to see some clips from the film. What is your impression?
4: Doug, unlike many in the crowd, when I started to watch it, I wasn't threatened by Ken's opening remarks about having to sit here for the next 12 hours and watch the entire program. In fact, I leaned forward in my seat in anticipation that that's exactly what we would do. But on a serious note, what it does is it really is a reminder of the sacrifice of those that came before us, that what we have is a result of their sacrifice. You can't help but reflect what was going through their minds when they risked all, and why did they do that? And this is the story.
5: This is
4: the story. And so I think that's what's going to be incredibly powerful for the American people to be able to see that at this particular time in our history. I think it's extraordinary, and what a contribution truly to our democracy.
3: Well, so we also have, this is going to be like a State of the Union address if you clap after every sentence. It's absolutely right. We believe it. We've also got one of the great co-directors on this, Sarah Botstein, who's with us as well. And you've done many great films with Ken through the years. Talk a little bit about why you believe making history films is important.
6: Well, that's why I get up in the morning. I think, you know, for me, understanding what makes this country great, and I feel very patriotic, especially now, actually, learning our history, knowing where we came from, what we've done well, what we haven't done well. That's like life, right? Learning your history helps you understand where you are and make the future brighter. So whether we're making a film about jazz music or the Vietnam War, World War II, Prohibition, we were just talking about Prohibition over lunch, these are really instructive, exciting, inspiring, useful stories to understand who we are as a people, good, bad, and ugly. So that's why we get up in the morning.
3: Fantastic. That's great. Well, let's have a round of applause for that. But we don't have to keep clapping after every remark.
6: Yes,
3: but I'll finish up the introductions then with, of course, Rick Atkinson here, who is the greatest living writer on war in American history. Multiple Pulitzer Prizes. You know his Liberation Trilogy. We have incredible excitement. I remember I had years ago when I met him at Mount Vernon, and he said he was going to be writing on the American Revolutionary War. And I knew that we were going to have, in our generation, then the greatest narrative history of the Revolutionary War being written. Just finished his second volume of that trilogy. Rick, you're quoted many times in the clips that we saw today. You're quoted many times throughout. You talk a little bit about why you write about war, which you're so eloquent about. But one thing I want to ask you, and maybe you can all reflect on it or not, but we don't teach military history much in this country at all. So why should people read about war, and why should we be thinking about how to teach the story of war?
5: Well, it's part and parcel of our national story right from the very beginning, as this film shows us in beautiful detail. And war, for better and for worse, often for worse, is one of the through lines of our national narrative. And understanding that is important, to understand how we got here, what it cost to get here. In the case of the American Revolution, at least 25,000 American dead, larger proportion of our population than any of our conflicts other than the Civil War. In the case of World War II, 400,000 American dead. So remembering those sacrifices, as General Dunford said, is vitally important to bear witness to what they did and to pay homage to what they did. And then I think going forward, one of the things that we learn about Washington, I think, over his 8 years, he knows that the essence of every war is dead boys and sobbing mothers. And when he becomes president, that lesson is not lost on him. He's criticized for timidity, if not cowardice, at times in opposing British aggression against the new United States in the Northwest and on the high seas. But he's careful about it because he knows where war leads ultimately. So that's one of the many gifts that he has left us nationally.
2: Rick Atkinson, The Fate of the Day.
3: I want to talk a lot about George Washington, obviously, as we get into it, but I do want, Ken, you to tell us, for those of us on the outside looking in, I guess we assume at some point you'd get to the American Revolution. You've had so many incredible films, but why did you want to do the American Revolution when you chose to do it?
2: The president and CEO of George Washington's Mount Vernon, Douglas Bradburn, serving as moderator for this conversation.
7: It's a pretty interesting and very, I was going to say organic. It wasn't organic. It was sort of just spontaneous. We'd made a film on the Civil War, which is now 35 years old. We vowed that we would never do another film on war again. It had been really tough, even with the still photographs, General, just to understand the calculus. Lincoln says in 62, in spring after Chancellorsville, he says, this war will be won when I find the general that understands the arithmetic. It's one of the cruelest statements I've ever heard a president make. And the arithmetic is the number of dead Union boys that general would have to send north. And he knew him. He found him. It was U.S. Grant. And there were 2,000 casualties a day sometimes coming into Washington, D.C. in the spring of 64. That arithmetic was painful. But we'd heard, Sarah and I had heard, that there were 1,000 veterans, American veterans of the Second World War, dying each day. This was like 98, 99. And many high school students who felt, who were graduating, diploma in hand, going out to inherit the mantle of leadership for us, who thought we fought with the Germans against the Russians in the Second World War. And I just said the F word out loud. That would be fudge.
3: The French.
6: French.
7: Yeah. And we embarked on what was a 7-plus-year story to tell this, the story of the Second World War from a different perspective than most had. Before the ink was dry on that, I said we're doing Vietnam because I just knew we had to go into the heart of that beast, up at the heart of darkness up that river. And before the ink was dry on that, I was watching. We were finishing in December of 2015. Just for the time period, Barack Obama still had 13 months to go in his presidency. Nobody was talking 250. There was not a single glimmer of anything. But I was looking at this map that we had of the Yadrang Valley, sir, in the Central Highlands, and it was sort of three-dimensional. And I just said, that could be the British moving west on Long Island towards American positions in Brooklyn. And I just went, we can do it. I knew that there are no photographs and there's no newsreels, so we'd have to make our peace with reenactments. We'd have to make our peace with a lot of things. And more importantly, we would challenge ourselves artistically in lots of ways. And so it's been a nearly 10-year adventure to learn the scholarship, to learn what actually happened. And I remember always, back to one of your questions, to your question to Rick, is that when I started off in the Civil War, whatever I would try to find out what happened in a battle, the best I could get would be, go see old Professor so-and-so, emeritus. Like, he's the old fogey who had somehow decided to cling to some absurd assumption that the war, say, in Gettysburg, the greatest battle ever fought in North America, was somehow secondary to merely the causes and the effects of the war. Hmm. When you think about the number of soldiers, upwards of 185, 200,000 soldiers involved in this campaign, it really does matter. It also produces the greatest speech ever given in American history, which was a way of saying a 2.0 of the Declaration. And so we just plowed into the revolution with we're so excited to share it because it's been a long journey, but it just called. It said really loudly that it was time to sort of overcome resistance to the fact of no photographs in Israel and to just do it.
2: Ken Burns, award-winning documentary filmmaker, hosted by George Washington's Mount Vernon.
3: Well, you'll give this incredible piece of art to the American people in a couple of weeks now. Sarah, talk a little bit about some of those challenges when you're trying to figure out what are we going to do about lack of photographs, what are we going to do about the lack of newsreels and lack of baseball games. What are you going to do?
6: Well, we gulped and kind of, I actually have said this a lot, but I was really nervous to work on the film and try to figure out how we were going to visually represent the history because there's so little traditional evidence. But actually that turned out to be a real opportunity for us as filmmakers, but also to think about how we've understood the American Revolution over the last 250 years. I spent a lot of time at the Mount Vernon gift shop, actually in the children's section, looking at how we teach the history, both in terms of what books we write to teach our children, but also what is the art. There's been 250 years of people imagining and rendering these events. So we brought all of that in. We were very fastidious about what exists in the documentary record. Ken was just talking about maps. We have so many maps in the film, the beautiful archival maps. You saw a little bit of them here. But then we built, over the 2.5 years, an actual cartographer's model of North America. Where were the rivers? Where were the forests? Where were the trees? How did the armies move? What is this continent really like? The weather plays a major role in the American Revolution. The vastness of our land, it's a tough war to fight. You have to move on foot. You have to move an army. I mean, the logistics are unbelievable. And then we were very fortunate over 5 or 6 years, I think actually 7 or 8, to film live cinematography, a lot of it here actually, in living history museums, in these spectacular places where people lost their lives and battlefields. We've spent time traveling the country with Rick. You walk on the Lexington, Concord, Yorktown. These are sacred, important places. We stand on the shoulders of the soldiers who died there. So we are able to film those places impressionistically and work with all the reenactors, whether they're fighting at Lexington and Concord or Monmouth, but then working with them impressionistically, as Ken has been saying. So you get the feel of the soldier moving through a marsh or a bayonet charge, which is unbelievably scary, or the sound of the drum. And you know, there are parts of it that sort of feel different for us because there's so much live cinematography, but it was a creative challenge and really also exciting, and everybody, our editors, deserve enormous credit for figuring out how to sew those elements together, the old-fashioned documents and I remember how we were going to do the scene about the Stamp Act, but we were able to find documents, recreate them, find a historic home, film a desk. It's just a lot of puzzles, as David Schmidt always says.
3: That's wonderful.
2: Sarah Botstein, co-director of the American Revolution.
3: Well, so 250 years ago, right now, George Washington is in Cambridge, Massachusetts, which is General Dumford's neck of the woods. He has enlistments that are going to be ending in December. The army's going to disintegrate. He's issuing a general order which is asking all the officers to say whether they're going to stay. Rick, how hard is it to build an army from scratch in the 18th century?
5: Oh, it's a piece of cake. I mean, so many things that originate with Washington's generalship and Washington's command of the brand new Continental Army and over the next 8 years of the Revolution have become the standards and the aspirations of the latter-day military. Mm. One of those is the ability to persuade soldiers, sailors, airmen, and Marines now, to take part in a common cause larger than yourself. That's a hard thing to persuade a 19 or 20-year-old kid sometimes that there is something larger than himself. But Washington was particularly good at it, and he got better at it as the war went on. There are so many other things that originate with him, starting with those initial days in Cambridge when he takes command of the army in July of 1775, including an enormous amount of correspondence that he writes right from the beginning to state governors, to Congress, to local committees of safety, the subtext of which throughout the next 8 years is, I am your servant. I affirm civilian control of the military. Neither I nor the army I command is a threat to the republic that you aspire to build. I will not be Cromwell. That's an amazing thing that he did at the time, and it's an amazing thing that he has given us. It's why no serving or past soldier, sailor, airman, marine would ever begin to think of a coup.
2: Rick Atkinson, The Fate of the Day.
3: General Dumford, if you could speak a little bit about the training that goes into transforming a civilian into a soldier in your experience, and what you see there might align with that early effort as Rick laid it out and what goes on today.
4: Yeah, you know, when you think about history, Ken alluded to a minute ago one battle reminding him of another battle. And history is important when it comes to tactics and operations and so forth. But the truth of the matter is the real important part of history and the foundation, it starts with our professional identity. So these ideas of civilian control, these ideas of nonpartisanship, we use history as a vehicle to deliver that. Frankly, our identity is in history. So we celebrate the 250th anniversary this year of the Army, Navy, and Marine Corps. And every soldier, sailor, and Marine who will celebrate 250 years is very familiar with our 250 years of history. And that's what creates the identity and the culture. And then there's aspects of the things that Washington dealt with, resilience and decision-making and those things that are absolutely relevant today. And then I think the last part is when you look back at history, there are some things that change in war and some things that don't change. The basic nature of war as a human condition is brought out in the film. And while the weapons, the tactics, the training, the techniques don't change, the impact on the people and the requirement to lead people, as Rick talked about a minute ago, how do you convince people to do something that makes no sense, to risk your life for an idea? How do you convince people to do that? And frankly, I think our history in these early experiences are relevant when you're trying to talk to young men and women today who are defending us in the 21st century.
2: Retired General Joseph Dumford was the 19th chair of the Joint Chiefs of Staff.
3: Yeah, if you could just continue that thought as well. You had mentioned to me that yesterday you were at West Point. Talked about Newburgh.
4: No, so on Sunday evening, I spent Monday teaching at West Point, and Sunday evening I drove from Boston to New York, and I drove to Newburgh. So reminded of George Washington to Newburgh, And then one of the important messages I had at West Point on Monday was on nonpartisanship, civilian control, and try to bring put that in context for them so they're not just ideas, but they're a way of life for them. And frankly, use the Newburgh example and use George Washington's example to say, look, from our earliest days, it was so important to our first commander-in-chief, George Washington, that the military be subordinate to political leadership. It was so important to him that we didn't use the word then, but nonpartisanship, which is now so important, it was there. And here's the point I would make about the nonpartisan piece. Every one of our founding fathers, to include George Washington, was concerned about the existence of a standing army and the threat that that army may turn on the American people. And the single biggest mitigator of that risk is this idea of nonpartisanship and civilian control of the military. That's how important what George Washington did in our revolution is to today.
3: Absolutely. So, Ken, one of the things I love about this incredible piece of work that you've done is George Washington is in every episode and he's there. Talk a little bit about did you discover a George Washington you didn't expect to discover over the course of making this film?
7: That's a really good question. Yes, he is everywhere. I remember I enjoy the support of a group called the Better Angels Society, and I am required to give progress reports about what's going on. I gave one this morning by Zoom to a board meeting that was taking place, I think, in New York City, and just telling them where we were with this and other plans. But I remember one early on, I was trying to speak to them about all the things we were learning and all the various groups and all that's untold about the American Revolution and Native Americans and women and children and enslaved and free black Americans and all of this stuff. And there was a kind of ghostly silence. I think this somehow the worry of woke or whatever it might have been. And so somebody finally got the courage. I think my friend Ken Adelman might have been at this meeting too. Somebody got the courage and said, well, who Ken is emerging as the most important character? And I said, oh, George Washington, of course. And, you know, there was this palpable exhalation about it. We don't have a country without him, period, full stop. And just think about this. When we say the word indispensable, we know what that means, but we don't really know what it means. If he had been captured or killed in this war, this experiment would not have happened, or would not have happened in any way, shape, or form similar. A distant second would be Benjamin Franklin for his diplomatic work in Paris, but without George Washington. And he undergoes extraordinary, and Rick was alluding to this, extraordinary changes. He arrives in Cambridge and he sees black troops and he goes, what? We are not enlisting black troops anymore. He had, as Jane Kaminsky says in our film, the firm no of a Virginia planter. But he changes his mind. He's persuaded that these people have fought at Lexington and Concord, are up in Breed's Hill, which is Bunker Hill, have been here and been there. He has observed and he changes. And he becomes this. Rick talked about him in what you just saw. I mean, first of all, the being able to inspire people to die for a cause, to fight for a cause, is beyond anything. But to be able to appeal to them to stay a little bit longer, to appeal to Congress, to show the deference that he's talking about, not just to Congress, but at every level of state government, to affirm out of nobody's agreed to this, there's only anxieties, and he is assuaging them at every turn. And how to deal. I mean, he, at the winter of Valley Forge, 500 officers desert. They're getting letters from home saying, you're freezing, you're dying, we're making money off this war. We could sell to both sides. It's great, come home. And they went home. This guy, who didn't sign the declaration, he was already, working. They say, we mutually pledged to each other our lives, our fortunes, and our sacred honor. This man may have been, if not the richest, then one of the richest men in America, who lives in a tent. He's not here, but for, what did you say to me, 4 days?
3: Yeah, 3 or 4 days.
7: Three or four days for a 6.5 year revolution. It is unbelievable. And he's living most of the time in a tent. And then on top of all of these extraordinary qualities which we've done, he finally gets back into the city he lost through a dumb tactical error at Long Island, where he didn't protect his left flank and the British surround his main army at Bedford. And he's watching from Cobble Hill, you know, it's where all my grandchildren live. He gets back into New York on November 25th, 1783. It's 2 years and a month more after the surrender at Yorktown. He finally gets back into the city that's been in British hands for 7 years and two plus months. And he then has a meeting with folks at Francis Tavern, very tearful. And he rides to Annapolis where the Congress is meeting and he resigns his military commission. Mm-hmm. Yep. I mean, it is just nobody does that. And then he's lured out of retirement to lend his name and prestige. He's the most impressive person. He's also very opaque, so it's hard to get in to his inner character. But that's part of the appeal for people, or the attraction that draws him to us, even to this day. He's drawn out of retirement to go to Philadelphia to chair the Constitutional Convention. And he says it's not perfect, but this is going to be okay. He is unanimously elected the first president of the United States, serves two terms, and then gives up his power again, setting in motion this extraordinary American example. George III, when he heard it, said, then he is the greatest character of the age. And he got that right. He got that right. Mm. George III was absolutely right. And as you could hear in the
3: very... Pre-madness.
7: Well, yeah, I mean, we should let Rick talk about that and dispel that mythology. But as you hear the actor Ed Norton reading Benjamin Rush, you know, everybody else in, you know, the generals of Europe look like a valet de chambre compared to this guy. And, you know, he's our guy. And that's pretty amazing. I'm really happy to be in a country. Look, and we do not soft-pedal the flaws. Not only are there really bad tactical mistakes, there's the rashness of riding out on the battlefield, not just as Princeton that you saw, but at Monmouth, but way before that at Kipps Bay. And he owns hundreds of human beings, and as you say, you can't square that circle. But we are so lucky, and we're here because of him.
2: Award-winning documentary filmmaker Ken Burns.
3: Well, there you go, George Washington. It's the big picture. Let's do a little tighter and just talk about, and for Sarah, what's a specific leadership characteristic of George Washington that you think about when you think about the film and how it evolved?
6: I think one of the marks of a great leader is, we've all been talking about it, one is to inspire people to do what you want them to do. Mm. One is to walk away from your power. Maybe, you know, it's like always get to a party 10 minutes late and leave 10 minutes early. It's sort of the same idea. Yeah. I think he was very inspirational. I think you have to be both flexible but also very clear. So just being wishy-washy and flexible does not make a good leader. But understanding, okay, I really think this is the way to go, but I'm going to surround myself with people who are going to poke a hole in why that isn't the way to go and then hear their arguments and make a decision. Yeah. So we spend a lot of time thinking about leadership.
3: Yeah.
6: I think you can't understand war without understanding leadership, mm-hmm. small, medium, large, and George Washington is way up mm-hmm. here in the large focus. But I think we thought a lot about him, his character, his leadership style, both on the battlefield and when it came to the larger enterprise of creating the nation. Yeah. So leadership's at the heart of the American Revolution. It's at the heart of the American experiment. It's at the heart of every film we've worked on, and particularly any film that has to deal with war.
2: Documentary filmmaker Sarah Botstein.
7: And I'd add humility.
6: Yes.
7: There's something unbelievable about him, and it's inexplicable. He's got all of this power. He commands all of this respect, and there is a humility to him. And I think that's probably a key to how you can convince men, as Rick says in the film, to fight in the dead of night. I mean, in the middle of a swirling, ice-filled Delaware River, in the middle of a storm, to cross that river, know the other two prongs of his three-pronged attack aren't getting across. He's on his own. The only two dead are two soldiers who lie down to rest and freeze to death at Trenton, and to pull that thing off, and then hear the deference to Congress, to hear the deference of the men, just in that last quote, The idea that for, he says, 8 years, that these people were able to do what they did is a standing miracle. And I'll let that sink in. When we were at his tomb this morning, we read the prayer.
3: Yeah.
7: And in there is humility.
3: Yeah.
7: This important virtue that the founders thought was essential to who we had to be.
2: Ken Burns, co-director of The American Revolution.
3: No, I'm glad. I think it's the alpha and omega to understand George Washington. It's fundamental. And I think a lot of it comes from failure and leading men to their death at a very early age.
7: Yes.
3: He understood the stakes of these things, as Rick was talking about. So, Rick, how did you conspire to be writing this trilogy in The American Revolution just in time to be the star of Ken Burns' show? It seems like the fix was in. What do you think about Washington's leadership that hadn't been touched on that you think is critical in all the writings you had in war?
5: I'd never met these people before today.
2: Best-selling author Rick Atkinson, his book, The Fate of the Day.
5: I think there are several things that ought to be mentioned because they're part and parcel of what we cherish in our military leadership today. For example, he's a very good diplomat. He gets along quite well, particularly with the French, because he knows that the ball game is persuading the Roman Catholic absolute monarch in Versailles, Louis XVI, to throw in his lot with Republican, Protestant, rebels intent on overthrowing their lawful monarch. So he's a very good diplomat. He's robust. For 8 years, he hardly seems to catch cold. Mm. That is important. You mentioned, Doug, he's in his 40s when he takes command. The French Navy and the Spanish Navy in the 1770s have admirals who are in their 70s. We don't allow that anymore. You'd still be chairman if we did. He's got...
3: I think his health comes from the proof of intermittent fasting. It's clearly worked.
5: He's committed to learning. He takes a stack of books with him on military matters to Cambridge when he goes to take command. This is something that is really part of the warp and woo for the military today. Continual learning right up through the ranks, both enlisted and officers. These are traits that Washington cherishes that are part of his generalship that are then woven into the American military tradition. Mm-hmm. And there are others, but I'll let Joe mention.
4: Hey, please, Doug, if I could just follow up on something Sarah talked about. Among the attributes that she mentioned was character. And as she said that, I reflected on it. And Rick knows this from interviewing people, and actually Ken and Sarah do too. If you talk to World War II veterans, Korean War veterans, Vietnam veterans, veterans of the recent wars, they'll all have a different way of articulating it. But if you say, what enabled you to endure the horrors of war, the word trust will come up more often than not. I trusted my leadership. I trusted the man and woman on my left and right. And George Washington's character, in my mind, was the foundation of trust that those soldiers had, that they were actually going to be able to win. Even at times when there'd be no logical reason to think you could win, except for to look up and say, we have the right leader. And George Washington would have never, ever earned the trust of the Army had he not been the man of character that he was.
2: Retired General Joseph Dunford was the 19th chair of the Joint Chiefs of Staff.
3: Yeah. Well, that's fantastic. One of the things that's pointed out in the film about Washington is he's very good at finding talent.
2: Douglas Bradburn, serving as moderator. He is president of the George Washington's Mount Vernon.
3: You point this out, Rick and Sarah and Kenton as well. I want to start with General Dunford and talk about it's a very different military today than it was 250 years ago, obviously. Washington was great at finding talent. Do we have processes in place where generals can find great talent? And how did you see in your career the importance of finding the right people for the mission?
4: Yeah, I think someone that was heavily influenced by George Washington was George Marshall. And many of the systems and the processes that George Marshall put in place during World War II and after World War II actually come from this idea of a meritocracy, right? Identifying people who are of high potential and investing in them. And one of the things that we invest in is education. And Doug, you asked me the question about history earlier. Military education is first and foremost founded on the bedrock of history. My short answer is I do believe that we recruit and retain high quality people. I do believe that we've formalized those processes in the post-World War II era. I do believe that our culture as a people, allows us to focus on merit as the single most important factor when we advance people to positions of senior leadership. And then we're fortunate to have this legacy of the Washingtons and the Marshalls and so many others as kind of the North Star for how you should conduct yourself as a senior leader. You know, obviously less relevant to a private first class or a lance corporal, but I can tell you, having sat in positions of senior leadership, the value of being able to look back at people like George Washington, George Marshall, in particular sitting where I sat as the chairman, those were the two individuals whose personal example had the strongest influence on me and helped me to navigate certainly different times, but in many ways similar challenges.
3: Yeah, there's a universal quality to leading humans and a particular quality to the way Americans have to be led. There's that great quote from Washington to General Sterling, in which he says, "The people unused to restraint must be led; they cannot be drove."
7: Right. There's a wonderful moment in our film when he has asked Baron von Steuben to sort of turn the army into a professional army, and he drills them as the horrible winter at Valley Forge is beginning to ease. Yeah. And Steuben is, you know, first a comical figure. He swears a lot. His only English word that he knows is damn. And and asks people to here, come and swear for me in English. I don't know. These men won't do what I'm talking about. But he begins to train them as the snow is melting and it's turning into spring in Valley Forge. And he writes this remarkable letter back to his colleagues in Europe. He's saying, you tell your soldier what to do in France or Prussia, and they do it. Here I must explain to them why they should do it, and then they do it. This is an unusual people. And there's something really fantastic about our system and what we've inculcated based on these early days of how you train soldiers and how you impart that civilian control and how you look for character and reward that.
2: Ken Burns, co-director of the American Revolution.
4: Ken, I can tell you, 250 years later, our men and women are the same as that rabble around Boston.
7: Yeah.
4: They want to know why.
7: Yes.
4: They're not reluctant to ask that
7: question.
4: To ask
7: why. Well, when you said rabble, I have to then go to my favorite quote, which we use in the film. We follow a German captain named Johann Ewald throughout the series. He's a Hessian. He's a hired mercenary. He's a very good soldier. He's utterly contemptuous of the American experience, and he though ends up part of the surrendering army at Yorktown, and he says, "Who would have thought 100 years ago that out of this multitude of rabble would arise a people who could defy kings?"
4: Yes.
7: That's to me the whole essence of the project, right? To defy kings, you know, and it's got all this sneaky stuff, convincing a Catholic monarch to subvert another monarch in support of a republican form of government. And then, of course, we know what happens in France. Those ideas take hold.
3: That's right, Sarah. Yeah.
6: No, and, you know, I mean, we're here at Mount Vernon, this spectacular place, but as you were saying, he was only here for a few days during the war because he was with the men. And not only was he with the men, Martha was with them, and they were in a tent which is about the size of this little podium, figuring it out. And so I think that that idea of trust, as the general was saying, is also central to his leadership style.
2: Documentary filmmaker Sarah Botstein.
3: Rick, favorite non-George Washington general in the war?
6: Oh, I know.
3: No
6: the
3: British.
6: Answer.
7: I know what he's going to say.
6: Oh, we know what he's going to say.
3: You can't be Benedict Arnold.
5: All right, no. Smarty Pants, who?
7: Well, at some point it could have been Benedict Arnold.
6: But it wasn't.
7: But then things went south, but he had already decided to do.
6: All right, yeah. We went to this, I say it? Yeah, Nathaniel okay. Green. Am I right?
5: Well, you don't need me, obviously. Well, Benedict Arnold is the best tactician on either side the first couple of years of the war.
7: Yeah.
5: He is the indispensable man at the cannon's mouth. But
3: he's not very good at spycraft, however.
5: Well, you talk about an eye for subordinate talent. Washington, at Cambridge, that summer of 75, sees this overweight 25-year-old Boston bookseller named Henry Knox and intuits he's going to be the father of American artillery. At the same time, the same week, he sees a lapsed Quaker from Rhode Island, an anchorsmith who's in his mid-30s named Nathaniel Green, and somehow intuits that he's going to be indispensable more than anybody else other than Washington himself. And Green not only has the chops, he's got a lot of traits in common with Washington. He's got a big brain, organized for executive action. The men will listen to him. He's cool under fire. But in that awful winter at Valley Forge, in the winter of 77-78, when more than 2,000 American soldiers die of disease, poor clothing, neglect, Washington turns to Green and says, our supply system's collapsing. We can't feed the horses, much less the men. I need you to be my quartermaster general. And Green says, I don't want him. Nobody in history has ever heard of a quartermaster general, quote unquote. And Washington says, you gotta. I need you to do this. And Green does it, and he does it quite brilliantly for 2.5 years, kind of puts the supply system back on reasonable footing, and then he's going to be the battle commander for the last couple of years of the war in the South, where the war has moved to the South. For the finale of the war, and he's quite brilliant at that, too. So you're right, Nathaniel Green.
2: Rick Atkinson, the feat of the day.
3: Yeah, they've been all over the country, and people, the enthusiasm for this project has been really remarkable. I was at a place where there are 5,000 people there. That's really remarkable.
7: I think particularly as we deal with sort of uncertain times and divisions, and we think always in sort of Chicken Little terms that our time must be the very, very worst, you can have at least the possible reassurance that things were really divided back then. It was a civil war, but I think examining the origin story provides you with a kind of renewal and a fresh understanding. I think the general has been articulating it in almost every answer, that to be able to rely on these pole stars, and that's a word you use at the very end of the film. Rick has the privilege of being the first talking head that you see in the film and the last talking head that you see in the film.
3: You have to sell a bobblehead for it with just him.
7: Yeah. Well, I'm sure they've already manufactured them and will go out. He's our indispensable man. But it's really important that we be able to go back to this origin story and make some sense of what we valued then, what we value now, what's been lost. And part of what's Rick's final statement is just you have to take that and use it as a pole star, because it's not for you. It's for you to give to your posterity. And that's the most important thing, that we can deliver to our posterity intact these values, these characters, these virtues, this humility that is at the core of our successful founding. Because remember, 250 years ago, in April 19th at Lexington Green, the chances were zero that this was going to be successful. Mm. And the man who lives here, who lived here, is largely responsible, but so are many, many dozens of other people who've never had their portraits painted, central to the success that by the time you get to Yorktown, it's 100%. And I think we should be asking ourselves a lot of important questions. How did it go from zero to 100%. It's a story of not just military things, but extraordinary diplomacy. And who are the people that actually did it as well? Who are the people alongside the 14-year-old from Boston, Sir John Greenwood, who signs up after Lexington and Concord. Joseph Plum Martin from Connecticut, who is 15 years old, who signs up right after the Declaration is signed and is blooded the next month in the Battle of Long Island, the biggest battle engagement of the war. What happens to a young girl from right around here, from Yorktown, named Betsy Ambler, who's 10 in 1775. She's 16 when the war ends. She's a refugee. Do you think of Americans as refugees? Mm-hmm. And traveling all over to avoid the British. It's an amazing story that I think has to be told. And what's so fortunate is that we have in its dead center providing the ballast is this man, George Washington, who didn't know he was George Washington. I mean, he had, yeah. Right, he had the air. He didn't know that there was going to be a big pointed obelisk and that the national capital was going to name for him, or that he was going to be on the $1 bill or the quarter, or there'd be a state named after him, or a county or a city in almost every other state named after him. He didn't know that. The important thing about history, David McCullough says, is that you tune in because you think it might not turn out the way you know it did.
2: Ken Burns, award-winning documentary filmmaker, hosted by George Washington's Mount Vernon.
7: And I have letters from people who said, I went to Ford's Theater in your last episode of the Civil War, hoping this time the gun would jam.
3: Yeah.
7: And that's exactly what you want. Yeah. That is exactly what you want. And so even the French who come in at the end of our fourth episode, by the end of the fifth when Charleston falls, you're going, I don't know if they're going to make it.
3: Yeah.
7: Because you know what George Washington is saying? I don't know if we can make it, you know?
3: Yeah. Well, that's powerful storytelling. I mean, every time I see the Battle of Brandywine, I hope that he'll cover his flanks. It's the same thing. Sarah, what were you about to say there?
6: No, it's the same thing. I mean, we watch the film over and over again. And you go, oh, my God, what's going to happen?
7: Yeah. Right.
3: Right. Just leave the Chew House alone. Just keep going.
7: Man, I just wish I could look at Germantown one more time. And then he goes, no, leave it alone. Leave it alone.
3: Yeah. No, that's true. Well, Rick, you're going to write that third volume, and you can change the ending, I guess. But, you know, this is sort of like everybody's going to know how it ends by the time you get to the third volume.
5: Well, David McCullough also said in good narrative, there's no such thing as a foreseeable future, and I'm counting on that.
3: Well, so can you believe it? Our time is already wrapping up, so I do want – we'll have some final thoughts. I wanted to ask the general really a substantive question. But before I get to that one, could you tell everybody a little bit about the work you're doing with the John Adams Presidential Center? I think this audience would be particularly interested.
4: So maybe just a little bit of background why I got into it. I spent the first 12 years of my life on Broadway in South Boston, literally at the foothills of Dorchester Heights, right at the bottom. And then we moved to Quincy, Mass., which is proudly known as the City of Presidents. And when I took off my uniform and I went back home, I was talking to the mayor one day, and I said, you know, it's a shame. It doesn't seem like we've ever given John Adams his real due. Aside from McCullough in the series, we've never really, especially in the city, aside from calling ourselves the City of Presidents, what are we doing to bring his example to life? And about a year later, he said, hey, you remember what you said last year? What would you think about chairing the Adams Presidential Center? And in our focus, different than Mount Vernon, it's we don't have the place of Mount Vernon. We're certainly right near Peacefield. But what we hope to do is take the example of John Adams. And for today, even though we've already established that the most important person was George Washington, the second most important person was Franklin, let's not remember that Adams is responsible for Washington leading the army. And I think when we talk about these qualities and characteristics, we see those in the Adams family, self-sacrifice, nonpartisanship, extraordinary vision for what our country could become. And what we want to do is use that, like we use Mount Vernon, as a way of inspiring the next generation to lead and also to help our educators. A big emphasis will be on helping our educators with history and civics and making sure that the next generation, from a critical thinking perspective and from a foundation of history perspective, are prepared for the challenges of the 21st century, informed by the challenges of the 18th.
2: Retired Chair of the Joint Chiefs, General Joseph Dunford.
3: Yeah, well, thank you so much for that work. And we love fellow travelers. This world of education is not a competition. It's about expanding the marketplace, right. And I'm delighted to see that come on board. The question I wanted to ask relative to your service, the story of the American Revolution, the great film, how difficult is it to work with the French? No, how difficult is it? How difficult is it to work with allies, and how important are allies for the American military story?
4: Look, I could share a lot of personal experiences, but when I was commanding in Afghanistan, we had 35 countries represented in Afghanistan, 49 flags that were supporting in some way or another. And when I think about the challenges that we face today in the 21st century and we face throughout our history, we call it a center of gravity. That's a source of strength. And I would argue, and I think it'd be tough to argue against it, that our strategic center of gravity as a country comes from allies and partners. And there's almost nothing that we have to deal with, certainly in the 21st century, where coherent collective action isn't required to address a problem. Everything from the alignment of Russia, China, Iran, North Korea to artificial intelligence is going to require this idea of coherent collective action. And by that I mean with like-minded nations and partners, we address these challenges. So I mean, I can't overstate it. When I talk about

0: I mean, I can't overstate it. When I talk about the U.S. military, I say there's two things that we have going for us. At the strategic level, it's our allies and partners, and at the operational level, it's our ability to project power when and where necessary to advance our national interests, which is kind of the foundation of deterrence. So I couldn't emphasize more strongly the importance of allies and partners.
1: Retired General Joseph Dumford was the 19th chair of the Joint Chiefs of Staff.
2: Thank you. Thank you for that. So I want a final word from each of the last three here. Then let's start with Rick and finish with the directors here. So, Rick, what about the challenge of presenting war? I mean, your books, you write in such beautiful ways about such horrific acts. How does that impact you, and how do you get through that work in a way that you feel like you're ready to give it to other people?
3: Well, I've been writing about war all of my adult life, American wars. It's what I do. I do it in part to keep faith with those who've come before us and for the sacrifices that they've made, including the ultimate sacrifice in all too many cases. My aspirations, I think, are similar to Ken and Sarah and David's aspirations in wanting to present a story without fear or favor, in wanting to show the story, in this case, of the American Revolution, with all of the flaws of the characters who succeeded in the revolution, and they're all flawed. But also to show the glory of their achievement. This 12 hours, as you will all see soon, is a beautiful rendering of that story with great historical veracity. And it will be around for a long, long time for subsequent generations to draw on. It'll be a wonderful thing for all of us to cherish as a tribute to our collective national story.
2: Well, Sarah and Ken, you've been both traveling all over the country, as Rick has and many others on the show. We have our 250th anniversary of American Independence next year. What is the vibe out there? What are your hopes for this work of art to shape the discourse and the conversation?
4: We really want to bring the country together to learn about our shared history. I can't emphasize that enough, and I think whether we've been in Texas or California or Boston, I mean, other than everyone arguing about when did the war start and how important their state is, and that's also fun. That makes us feel that the country's energized to actually come together. We do spend a lot of time thinking about and trying to deal with the divisions, but at the heart of it, I think it's a great patriotic story, and I think the feeling we're getting is that students want that, communities want that, people want that everywhere we go, and citizenship is a privilege, small, medium, and large, and you really feel that everywhere we go. Mm-hmm. So I'm excited, and I think we're excited, and everyone who worked on the film is excited, and we just feel really, really lucky.
2: It's extraordinary. Ken?
5: I agree completely with Sarah. I think that there is both a civic and a civil blessing in our history. And strangely and paradoxically, as Rick is alluding to, in the study of war, which is obviously about the worst manifestations of human beings, that also somehow paradoxically becomes about sometimes the best in us. And I'm really still overwhelmed by some of the obvious things that for the first time we were creating citizens, not subjects, under authoritarian rule. Even Jefferson in the Declaration, a few phrases past pursuit of happiness, which means lifelong learning, the kind of learning and scholarship that General Dunford is referring to. Not the acquisition of things. There were more important things that citizenship would require this stuff. He says, all experience has shown that mankind are more disposed to suffer while evils are sufferable. Just means that for the entire, most of human history, people have been under authoritarian rule and they've accepted it. They've acquiesced to it. Those evils are sufferable.

0: essentially this project was to say no to that, to say no to the kinds of stuff that had always been the human condition. And I'm really proud to have worked on a film, but I'm prouder to be a citizen of a country that invented that idea and has been the modern example.
1: Amazing. I want to thank all of them. They all have served this nation in extraordinary ways up here, and this is a great gift, this work of art. In general, your work is so important as well. Thank you so much for all you've done. I know where I'm going to be on November 16th.
2: It's Rick Atkinson's birthday, for anyone who doesn't know.
1: That's right.
2: November 16th.
1: We'll come back on November 16th. We'll sing it then.
2: Yeah.
1: I'll record it for you. You can play it on November 16th.
3: John Adams' birthday is tomorrow.
2: Oh,
4: all right. Well, happy birthday, John.
1: Is there any other birthdays in the room we should celebrate? Okay. Well, wonderful. Well, I know where I'm going to be November 16th. Tune in all over PBS, all over the nation. It's going to be an extraordinary
0: coming
1: together.
0: Streaming for free.
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0: PBS.org.
1: We love that. And it's going to be in classrooms for a generation. So thank you all so much. I hope it inspires a new generation of service in this nation for the idea of active citizenship, because it is, as George Washington said, a great experiment, and we have to keep it going. So thank you so much. Thank you all for being here.
5: This event took place October 29th of this year, a discussion of leadership during the American Revolution. Among the participants, award-winning documentary filmmaker Ken Burns. He's co-director of The American Revolution, along with co-director Sarah Botstein. Comments also by Rick Atkinson, author and historian, his latest book, The Fate of the Day. The panel was joined by retired general, former chair of the Joint Chiefs of Staff, General Joseph Dunford, panel moderated by Douglas Bradburn, president and CEO of George Washington's Mount Vernon.
6: As we celebrate America's 250th birthday this year, the organization known as More Perfect has commissioned a series of essays about American presidents and first ladies, written and read by public officials, journalists, and historians. The project is called In Pursuit. Its goal is to bring American history to life through compelling stories. Here's one of those essays.
7: John Adams by Danielle Allen. Read by Danielle Allen. Great leaders succeed by choosing who else leads. John Adams, the Colossus of Independence, was an acclaimed politician, lawyer, writer, and constitutional thinker. He started life as a bookish young man on a family farm in Braintree, Massachusetts, where his father was a deacon in the Congregational Church. Fiercely loyal to the cause of America, Adams would go on to serve as Massachusetts delegate to the Continental Congress during the American Revolution, negotiator of the treaty to end the War of Independence, the first U.S. ambassador to the United Kingdom, the first vice president, and the second president of the United States. Yet for all his impressive accolades, Adams arguably made his greatest impact through his choices of whom to place in positions of leadership and influence. In his years as a young lawyer in Boston, Adams developed the practice of writing down character studies of people he encountered. Independent-minded and cantankerous, he was nonetheless an exemplary judge of character and unafraid to delegate to those he deemed worthy. Beginning with the very creation of the new nation, Adams' most significant achievements came from empowering others. Since the fall of 1775, Adams, along with the Virginian Richard Henry Lee, had been pushing Congress to issue a Declaration of Independence from Britain. In June 1776, Congress decided to set up a committee to draft the Declaration's preamble. Many people would have jumped at the chance to articulate the principles that would define the American experiment. Instead, Adams ensured that Thomas Jefferson would be appointed head of the five-person drafting committee. Why? It's true, Adams was one of the busiest members of Congress, ultimately serving on 90 different committees. His real reasons, though, went beyond workload. As Adams claimed to have put it in a conversation with Jefferson, reason the first, you are a Virginian, and a Virginian ought to appear at the head of this business. Reason the second, I am obnoxious, suspected, and unpopular. You are very much otherwise. Reason the third, you can write 10 times better than I can. Putting aside ego, Adams selected the man he believed would best articulate the moral case for the nation, a case that Lincoln would pick up and reinvigorate 47 years later. Adams' clear-eyed assessment of others likewise enabled the American Revolution to conclude on satisfactory terms. In 1782, Congress dispatched to Paris 3 American peace commissioners, Adams, the wealthy New Yorker John Jay, and the scientist-politician Benjamin Franklin. And Congress charged them with keeping their French allies fully informed of all conversations with the British. The French skillfully used this inside information to steer negotiations toward their own interests, even where those diverged from America's. Franklin had been in Paris since December 1776. His wit and sociability made him a darling of French society, and he was on intimate terms with the French negotiators. As Jay and Adams saw it, Franklin's social entanglements were making action on behalf of America difficult. Despite his protestations, Franklin had real conflicts of interest. On October 29, 1782, Jay and Franklin argued about how to continue the negotiations with France and Britain. Jay proposed a different method and manner than Franklin's relaxed approach. The commissioners, as Adams put it, needed to be honest and grateful to our allies, but to think for ourselves. Adams endorsed Jay's proposal that they should start negotiating with the British without informing the French. Outvoted, Franklin concurred. The 3 men delivered the preliminary articles of peace a month later, on November 30, 1782, after a full year of failed negotiations. It was Adams' clarity about the character of those around him that enabled this breakthrough and put negotiations on a new path that finally led to peace. As president, too, Adams' choice of personnel was a key to his success. Beginning in 1797, Adams' tenure was defined by the challenge of navigating conflict with France. An important ally during the Revolutionary War, France had by this time overthrown its monarchy, descended into brutal violence, and plunged into war with Great Britain, Austria, Prussia, and Russia. George Washington, Adams' predecessor and the nation's first president, had established that the United States would remain neutral in the conflict. Believing a standing military to be a threat to liberty, Congress had even disbanded the Revolutionary Navy and Army. After Washington concluded his 2 terms and returned to his Mount Vernon home, though, the country's emerging political factions kicked against the neutrality decision. The Federalists, led for all practical purposes by Alexander Hamilton, wanted to ally with Britain and restore the French royal family, with many supporting a larger and more assertive American military. The Republicans, led by Thomas Jefferson, advocated defending the new French Republic, but remained deeply concerned that a strengthened military jeopardized the underpinnings of the American Republic and risked domestic coercion. The actions of the French worsened matters. Frustrated by American neutrality and the American refusal to repay to the French Republic debts incurred earlier to the king, the French began attacking and capturing American merchant ships. From October 1796 to June 1797, they seized some 300 vessels, about 6% of the entire U.S. merchant fleet. Adams knew French aggression had to be stopped, but was also keenly aware of the danger of being dragged into a larger European conflict while the nation was still fragile and underdeveloped. Threading the needle between factions, Adams sought congressional authorization for a military call-up and a naval force, intending to put both to work to enforce neutrality. He sought strength without entering the war. The canny New Englander faced the daunting challenge of how to help his fledgling nation learn to wield military tools without militarizing as a society, the Republicans' great fear. Adams assuredly made mistakes, deciding to sign rather than veto the Alien and Sedition Acts, for instance, which permitted the government to prosecute Americans for speaking and publishing criticism of their leaders. Yet he mostly succeeded, once again, by installing the right people. He put George Washington back at the head of the army, and Benjamin Stoddard, a resourceful and forward-thinking merchant and former Continental Army officer, at the head of the Navy. Both men were characterized by impeccable personal self-discipline and respect for institutions. These choices ensured that the military buildup would be targeted and constrained, and that the country would accept a reduced military role after the end of the conflict. In many ways, Adams' most important judgment call was his earliest. On October 25, 1764, Adams had married the slender, serious, brown-eyed Abigail Smith, a woman of great intelligence, candor, and political attunement who matched him in love of learning. Over 54 years of marriage, they developed shared moral commitments, for instance, their rejection of slavery, through conversations and exchanges of letters. This long-running conversation with Abigail equipped Adams with a navigational compass as he led his fellow colonists toward independence, through Constitution writing, into a restored relationship with Britain, and onto a new political footing. The strength of their relationship enabled Adams and the nation to flourish. After arriving at the president's house on November 1, 1800, the first chief executive to inhabit the soon-to-be iconic White House, Adams penned to his cherished Abigail the exhortation that would one day be carved into the fireplace of the state dining room. May none but honest and wise men ever rule under this roof. That prayer called future generations to revere good character. Adams' own ability to identify and empower honest and wise men and women played an essential role in shaping the trajectory of our young nation.
8: This essay is part of a series commissioned by the organization known as More Perfect, as America celebrates its 250th birthday this year. 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We'll hear more of these essays through the year on C-SPAN. And to learn more about the project, go to inpursuit.org.
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10: Richard Brookhiser is an American journalist, biographer, and historian. He's a senior editor at the National Review. He has appeared on C-SPAN for many years as the author of biographies of America's founders. His latest book features a Frenchman and is titled The Hero Returns. His focus is on Lafayette and the legacy of revolution. Brookhiser's particular attention is on 1824, the year the former Revolutionary War hero returned to the United States for a tour of all 24 states. At the invitation of President James Monroe, the retired general was celebrated in each of those states during his visit.

0: Richard Brookhiser, who's your favorite founder?
1: Washington.
0: Why?
1: Obviously. Well, that's what they would all say, you know, except for a couple of them. Aaron Burr wouldn't say that, but everybody else knew that he was the guy. He was the one who'd won the war. He was the obvious choice for president. They had him in mind at the Constitutional Convention when they were talking about the office, and there he was sitting there presiding. And he never let them down. You know, that's the thing. 8.5 years of a war, and then 8 years as a president, and he never disappointed them.
0: Which of the founders do you not care for?
1: Oh, gee. Well, you know, Aaron Burr was a very problematic person. Benedict Arnold obviously was a traitor. Don't care for him. Timothy Pickering, who was Washington's Secretary of War and State and then Adams's Secretary of State, he was a very difficult man. Jefferson is an interesting case. There, you know, people who dealt with him thought he was a hypocrite, because he hated conflict. He hated confrontation. So he would always, you know, one-on-one, he would always be gracious and agreeable. But if he had a different agenda, you know, that he hadn't expressed, he'd be pursuing that at the same time. And I think he made a number of mistakes. He misjudged the French Revolution. He gave it too much credit for far too long. On the other hand, he's the greatest writer of the founding. And, you know, he thought that the people were most often right, that they could be deceived, they could make mistakes, but over the long haul, they would decide correctly and could be counted on to do that. And if he's wrong about that, maybe we're wrong about having a Republican government.
0: You wrote your first article for National Review what year?
1: That came out in 1970.
0: Where were you?
1: I was a freshman in high school in Irondequoit, New York, which is a suburb of Rochester, the third largest city in the state. And I had written a letter to my older brother. He's 6 years older. He was in college. He was at Yale. And I described to him what was going on during the moratorium that fall, that October. The moratorium was a thing in colleges, college campuses, where you were supposed to not go to class but listen to teach-ins about the Vietnam War. And there were some kids in the high school who wanted to imitate this, and I thought that was a bad idea. And I described what went on. I wrote this letter to Bobby, my brother. And then he wrote back and he said, oh, that was a very entertaining letter. And my father said, yeah, that was good. Why don't you send it to National Review? Now, we've been subscribing to National Review for about 6 months. No one in the family knew anything about journalism, you know, how it works. Nothing about it. So I just took Dear Bob off the front of the letter and I sent it to the magazine. And then for months I didn't hear from them. So I thought, well, you know, they didn't like it and they just threw it away and that's that. And then I got a letter from the assistant managing editor who said, I just cleaned off my desk and I found your letter, and the managing editor, Priscilla Buckley, likes it, and Bill Buckley likes it, and we're going to run it. So that was the bolt from the blue that basically decided the rest of my professional life. Because when I was in college, I did an internship at National Review, and then I went to work there in 1977, and I'm still there. So be careful what letters you send. They can have long-term effects.
0: When you were at Yale, did you read God and Man at Yale by Bill Buckley?
1: I don't think I did. I read more current books that he'd written. He did books, collections of his columns. There was one called The Jeweler's Eye. There was one called The Governor Listeth. I had read Up From Liberalism, which was his third book. That was the first book of his that I read. And I found that very entertaining and very persuasive.
0: Why a book on the Marquis de Lafayette? And I should not do this to you, but can you say his entire name?
1: Let's just say Gilbert Dumontier de Lafayette. That's the short version. That chucks about half of his names. The French aristocrats believed in lots of names. But the family title, the family surname, noble surname is de Lafayette. So, and he was a marquis, which is a rank below a duke. So why the book about him? Well, the book is about his return to America after 40 years. He'd come here during our Revolutionary War. He'd fought in it very gallantly. He was America's favorite Frenchman. Everybody remembered him fondly. And he went back to France, and he hadn't been here for decades, but he was invited in 1824 by Congress and by President Monroe to come back. He was then the last living major general from the Revolutionary War, and we were looking at the 50th anniversary of independence. This was coming up. And so Monroe, who himself had taken two tours of the entire United States during his presidency, and he thought, you know, it's a good idea. Congress thought, let's invite Lafayette to come back, and he can tour the country, which he did for over a year. And so the tour is interesting. The places he went, the people he saw, the interactions he had. We wanted to honor him. We also wanted to boast. We wanted to say, look what we've become after all these years. And he had also had two purposes. He enjoyed being honored. You know, he liked that. But he wanted to show the United States to the world. He wanted to say, here is a republic. It's almost 50 years on. They've been doing this for decades successfully, and so it can work. Republican government can work. Now, his second revolution, the French Revolution, which began in 1789, had a very wild, problematic course. It had produced guillotines, it produced Napoleon. But he was trying to say to France, most of all, but also to the rest of Europe and Latin America, Republican government can work. And here it is working in the United States. So those were the thoughts that people had in mind before and during his trip.
0: Who came with him on the trip back in 1824?
1: Not a lot of people. He brought his son, George Washington Lafayette. He brought a secretary, a man named Auguste Levasseur. He was 29 years old. He was an army vet, and his job was to send reports back to France of everything they were doing, and these would be published in liberal newspapers at home. And he wrote up a two-volume account after they returned. And then there was also a servant, Sebastian Wagner. They called him Bastien. He was Lafayette's, you know, attendant, his butler, basically. And those were the three who came along with him. Oh, he did have a friend, an admiring younger woman named Frances Wright. She was a wealthy Scotswoman of liberal, advanced views. And she'd fallen in love with Lafayette. She admired him as a spokesman for liberty and for Republican government. And she really fell in love with him. She suggested that he should adopt her as his daughter. He was flattered by her attention. His wife had died years earlier, so he was a widower. His family didn't like it. You know, they saw her as an interloper. So she volunteered to come along with him, and they said, no, no, no. If you're going to go to America, you go on a separate ship. You know, you're not going to travel with him. So that was the arrangement they made, and they met up in New York, which was his first stop, and they saw each other several times during the trip. So she was kind of an auxiliary to his tour.
0: You tell us he was 67 when he came back for this tour, but I'm going to cut right to the substance of the $200,000 gift. And what was it, 24,000 acres of land he was given?
1: Well, yes, because, you know, when he had come, he came here in the revolution in 1777. He was 19 years old. He spent his own money to get here. This was before the alliance, before the Franco-American alliance. He was actually disobeying orders to come here because France was helping us then, but they were doing it on the sly. They didn't want to declare war against England just yet. So he defies orders to come here. He pays his own way. He pays his own way throughout the war. And America felt years later this debt of gratitude to him. So while he is here, Congress votes him this sum of money, also a grant of land, you know, unspecified when they voted for it, though he ultimately got land in Florida. And this helped him out back home because he had debts. All his property had been confiscated during the Revolution. He'd been a very wealthy young man, but it was taken away from him. Also, he, you know, like a lot of wealthy aristocratic heirs, he didn't watch expenses very carefully. So, for instance, when he was in America during the Revolutionary War and he needed to raise money to, you know, outfit his soldiers or whatever, he'd write his steward back home and say, look, I need so much money. And, you know, in order to raise that right away, he might have to sell property that was producing income. So, you know, his resources were diminished by his stay in America. And then the French Revolution, he lost everything. So this grant that he got in the United States was very helpful to him and to his descendants.
2: Richard Brookhiser, author of The Hero Returns.
0: Anybody that watches the House of Representatives on C-SPAN can see him every day. How did that painting get on the wall in the House of Representatives of Lafayette?
1: That I don't know. Who's the artist? Do you know who the artist is?
0: No, no, but I've often wondered, you know, what the story was behind it. It's not your friend John Trumbull.
1: No, no. Well, he, a lot of people painted him. You know, they painted him when he first came here, and then when he comes back, you know, artists wanted to depict him. Samuel F. B. Morse painted him in New York. Morse was then a young painter. He'd not yet invented the telegraph. The most famous image of him that was copied on badges that people would wear, you know, this was like merch for his trip. People would wear these badges. This was from a painting by a European artist, Ari Scheffer. He'd done it in 1819. And it was a picture of the older Lafayette. He's wearing 19th century clothes. He's wearing, you know, long pants. He's not wearing breeches and stockings. He's wearing a long coat. And he's carrying a cane and a top hat. And he's looking to the left side of the picture over some water. Looks like he's looking west, you know, possibly to America. But it's a good standing portrait of him. And this was the pose that artists here in this country emulated.
0: Describe him. You tell us in the book he had a toupee. But what else?
1: Yes, he lost. He lost all his hair. I mean, he was going bald. He was balding when he came here at age 19. His hair was already receding. So by the time he comes back, he's quite bald, but he had a hairpiece. He's 5'9". No, he's not a basketball player. He's 5'9". He had a limp. He had slipped on the ice in 1803. And so he walked with a bit of a limp, would use a cane. People in America thought, oh, that's his wound from the Revolution, because he, in his first battle here, Brandywine, September 11, 1777, he's shot in his left calf. But that was not the reason, that was not the reason for his limp. He had a good bearing, you know, sort of a military bearing and an aristocratic bearing, held himself erect. He had an ability to connect with people that he met, and he was indefatigable in greeting people, especially veterans, especially soldiers or militia who were called out to greet him. You know, when he'd be coming to a town, they would have word, all right, here's the day he's supposed to show up. Let's get everything ready. Sometimes he comes on time, sometimes he's late, but there are always people gathered to see him, and often uniformed men, and he would shake all their hands, even if it was pouring rain. You know, if they've been out there in the rain waiting for him, his attitude was, they've gotten soaked waiting for me, I am going to be soaked myself, greeting them. And then he would also, not just the uniform guys, but women who wanted to see him, who wanted to just touch him, old men, people that he might have met his first time here, black people as well as white people. He made no distinction of race, and he would greet black men that he'd known, in the past, in slave states. They would come up to him and he'd, fine. There was a man in South Carolina who muscled his way into a reception and said, do you recognize me? And Lafayette remembered this was one of the first people he'd met when he landed in the United States, 1777. He'd been a slave then. Now he was a free black man, and Lafayette recalled his name. I mean, he could fetch this name from almost 50 years ago. And then they had a glass of they shared two glasses of champagne. And then the older man said, well, I came here to see Lafayette, and now I've seen him, now I'm going home. But Lafayette had this wonderful ability to connect with everyone who crossed his path.
0: Why did he spend 5 years in prison?
1: Okay, well, this was the French Revolution. He's an early leader of the French Revolution in 1789. And that's partly because of his reputation from what he'd done in the United States. He'd also continued to press for reform when he came back to France. So when the new government forms itself, the National Assembly, the king had summoned the three estates of the realm to try and settle France's debts. And the third estate, the commoners, declared that they would represent the entire nation. And so this was the new form of government. It was a constitutional monarchy. And this was Lafayette's ideal at the time. He wanted a monarch surrounded by republican institutions. That was the phrasing he would use. He was made the head of the National Guard, the Garde Nationale. And this was a citizen army, the regular army of France, like many royal armies in Europe, was commanded by aristocrats, officered by aristocrats, often had a lot of foreign soldiers in it. That was a common practice. But so the National Guard was going to be a citizen force, a citizen militia, and Lafayette was the commander of it. He also devised the French tricolor. He picked that color scheme. The white was the flag of the French royal family, the House of Bourbon. The blue and the red came from the arms of the city of Paris. So that was a choice he made that is still with us. But the revolution began to go in directions that he did not approve of. He finally stepped down from the National Guard when the Constitution was changed a few years in. And then he was called to command an army to defend France from its attackers. Austria and Prussia had declared war on France. France had three armies on the frontier defending itself. Lafayette was in command of one. And while he was there, this is August 1792, it's often called the Second French Revolution, there was an attack on the royal palace in Paris. The king's guard was slaughtered, and the king was deposed. Louis XVI, deposed. Lafayette asked his troops to follow him to Paris to undo this. They wouldn't. And then he knew, I can't continue here. The country is just going in a direction I can't support. He left his troops. He hoped to get to England, but he was arrested in the Austrian Netherlands. It's now Belgium, but Austria owned it at the time. And Austria and Prussia traded him off for a while. He ended up in an Austrian prison in what's now the Czech Republic, a town called Olmütz. And he was there for 5 years. The Emperor of Austria thought he was a dangerous revolutionary. George Washington wrote a private letter asking that he be freed. The emperor ignored it. Governor Morris, our minister to France, wrote another private letter. The emperor ignored that. He was only released because Napoleon beat Austria in a war in 1797. And one of Napoleon's conditions was you release the French revolutionary prisoners you hold. So then finally he gets out. It was a bad imprisonment. He was in solitary confinement for a year. His wife petitioned to join him. The emperor let her do that, but he said, you know, if you join him, you're gonna stay with him for the rest of your life. The cell was small. It stank. It was outside a moat that had sewage in it. Finally, he's released, and Napoleon wanted him out of prison, but he did not want him back in France. But Lafayette did get back in France, and then Napoleon tried to woo him for a while. But Lafayette's response always was, well, you know, you're doing something autocratic, which I can't support. So finally, Napoleon stopped wooing him and said, all right, just stay on your wife's estate and stay out of politics, which Lafayette had to do for years.
0: There are lots of little diversions in your book that I want to, right now I'm going to read a paragraph, which is a real, compared to what we've been talking about, somewhat of a jolt, I think, to people listening. But I read it on purpose because I want to know what you think Lafayette would think of what you say in the book. And this is it. The 2020 presidential election was, however, a dark event in constitutional history. President Donald J. Trump lied about having lost, called supporters to Washington, D.C. to pressure Congress, first by a rally, then by a riot, to redo the electoral vote. And afterward kept lying about the election and his efforts to subvert it.
1: Lafayette. Yeah, well, no, that's not a joke. And I put that I in
0: say,
1: there.
0: No, oh, wait a minute. I didn't say it was a joke. I didn't. Oh. No, I didn't say it was a joke. How does it relate if Lafayette were to see that in this book or to see what's going on now? What would his reaction be?
1: Well, he saw something almost like that because he's here during a presidential election, 1824, which was a wild election. The first two-party system had collapsed. The Federalist Party had disappeared. The only party left was the Then it was called the Republican Party. It became the Democratic Party, but it was the party of Jefferson and Madison and Monroe. And so in 1824, as that election approaches, there are four people running for president, and they're all Republicans. There's Andrew Jackson, the hero of New Orleans. There's John Quincy Adams, Secretary of State. There's William Crawford, Treasury Secretary. And there's Henry Clay, who's the Speaker of the House. John Calhoun, Secretary of War, was also interested, but he dropped out in the home stretch to run for vice president. So you've got four guys left running for the office of the presidency. And no one wins a majority in the Electoral College. Jackson is first. He has 99 electoral votes. John Quincy Adams is second. He's got 86. And then it's Crawford, and then it's Clay. And according to the Constitution, if there is no majority in the Electoral College, the House of Representatives picks the winner from the top three finishers. So it's going to be Jackson, Adams, Crawford. Clay drops out. But of course, he's the Speaker of the House of Representatives, which is going to be making the choice. So he's an influential factor here. Now, the way the House votes is each state casts one vote. So, New York is by far the largest state. Delaware is the smallest. They each have one vote. All 24 states have one vote. And someone has to get a majority, in other words, at least 13 votes, or they keep balloting. Now, the electoral votes had all come in December of 1824. The House was going to vote early in February. Now, in between that time, Lafayette spends most of his time in this part of the trip in Washington, D.C. and in Virginia. But he makes some side trips. One of them is to Pennsylvania. He goes to Harrisburg, the capital. And on the way, he stops in York, Pennsylvania, and there's the usual dinner for him and toasts and speeches and so on. Then after he leaves for the night, his secretary, August Levasseur, is still at the dinner. Now, Pennsylvania was a Jackson state. Jackson carried Pennsylvania by 76%. Okay, that's pretty good. So there's some militiamen, Pennsylvania militiamen, at this dinner. And after Lafayette leaves, they start saying, well, when the House picks the winner, if our man is not picked, if this is taken away from him, we will march to Washington and we will see that justice is done. And Levasseur writes that he was kind of worried hearing this. Is this republic going to finally wreck because of this election? So February comes, the House meets. On the first ballot, John Quincy Adams gets 13 states. So he's the winner. 2 days later, big party at the White House. The outgoing president, Monroe, is the host. Jackson comes, Adams comes, Clay comes. Everybody wants to see how will they get along. They shake hands. And then Levasseur, the secretary, he sees some of those Pennsylvania militiamen at this party. And he says to them, well, okay, why haven't you marched on the Capitol? That's what you were saying you would do. And they laughed and they said, oh, you heard all that. You heard what we were saying. Well, there's a winner now. And all we have to do now is obey. All we have to do now is obey. Now they say, look, we'll be watching him. We'll be watching President Adams. If he makes mistakes, we'll criticize his mistakes, which the Jackson men did for four years. But it was the opposite of what happened in 2020. Andrew Jackson and Donald Trump are often compared, I think with some reason, whether favorably or unfavorably, there are similarities there. But the big difference is there are certain lines Jackson would not cross. and Lafayette was there to see it. So that's why I put this in at the end of the book.
0: What was it like in 1824, 1825? First of all, how long was he here?
1: He was here. He arrives in August 1824 and he goes back in September of 1825. So 13 or 14 months.
0: So he's here with two different presidents.
1: Yes. Yes, that's right. And he celebrates two birthdays while he's here. He's about to turn 67 when he arrives and he's just turned 68 when he leaves.
0: So what was the reaction in the country? You know, we didn't have all the television we have now and the radio and the internet and all that stuff, but what was the reaction in the 24 states in the Union about his trip here?
1: Oh, everybody loved it. You know, everybody who could came out. There was a sense, this is history. You know, we're seeing this man from our Revolutionary War. He fought in it. He was a major general. He's the last one. All the other ones have died. He's the friend of Thomas Jefferson and John Adams, who are still alive, and he meets them during his trip. He hasn't been here for 40 years. And after he leaves, he's never coming back. So we want to see him. So, you know, people turned out, the newspapers, you mentioned the media that we didn't have, but what we did have were newspapers and even some little places like Auburn, New York, which was only 2,000 people, had three newspapers. Okay. So this was a very newspaper reading literate country. And he was just covered everywhere he went and big crowds. There were 30,000 people in New York City to one of the parties that honored him. There was 70,000 people in Boston. I mean, these are huge numbers for that time and place. So it was a great big show, and people, they wanted to honor him and they wanted to see him. They wanted to hear him. If they were lucky enough, they could greet him. They could touch him. There was a moving moment in Baltimore where he and his party think, well, look, we're supposed to have dinner with this senator, but let's just go, you know, let's just walk on the street and it's night. No one will recognize us and we can just do it. So they're coming back and, George, his son, George Washington Lafayette, he feels someone tugging his coat, and it's this beautiful young woman, and she says, could I just touch him? Could you just let me touch him? You know, and Lafayette grasps her hand, and she just blushes and weeps. She's so overcome. So that was the spirit that people had.
0: What did he do that was so important for this country?
1: Well, when he first comes here, he's 19 years old. He's paying his own way. He's left the life of a nobleman in France, and he's left his pregnant wife and his infant child to come here to fight for us. When he's here, on the way here, he started to learn English, which a lot of the French officers who came here during the Revolution did not bother to do. Also, he never makes trouble, which is also something a lot of the French officers could do. They were very proud of their ranks and what they knew and, you know, we're a bunch of rubes, they should listen to us, that kind of thing. And even when Lafayette occasionally steps out of line and he gets corrected, he accepts the correction. He also adores George Washington. And Washington loves him in return. He's maybe the only man who penetrates Washington's reserve, his protective reserve. And it's partly the age difference. It's 24 years. Lafayette has no father. His father was killed in battle when he was 2. Washington has no children of his own, no sons. So that's the setup, but they really bonded with each other, and that bond reflects glory on Lafayette. And then the last factor is he leaves. He went home, 1784. So all the political strife of the early republic, he's not involved in. You know, he's in France dealing with his own strife there, but he's not involved in our problems. So we can remember him, and we do remember him, as the gallant young volunteer who came here to fight for us.
0: How many times did he go back and forth between US and France?
1: During the war, he went to France and then came back here. But after the Revolutionary War, after 1784, the only time he comes back to the United States is this trip in 1824-25. So that's the other thing. People know this is our only chance we're going to have to see him.
2: Richard Brookhiser, author of The Hero Returns.
0: You have told me something I didn't know, because I always wondered why at 19 he was a major general. You say in your book he came here as a major general. Why did they allow him to keep that title at 19 years old?
1: Well, we gave it to him. We were handing out ranks to encourage European officers to come here. You know, we had agents in Europe, Silas Deane. Franklin was already in Europe, and we wanted experienced officers. So one incentive is to give them, you know, a nice rank. And, you know, it's kind of ridiculous to make a 19-year-old a major general, but, you know, he came here. He didn't insist on prerogatives of his rank. He did what he was assigned to do. The very first battle he's in, Brandywine, which is a defeat, he's shot in the left calf. He's, you know, he's bleeding. They take him off the field, but he still helps organize the retreat from behind the lines. So he behaved very well. And this was his pattern throughout the war. And then by the end of the war, he has an important assignment, which is to be in Virginia and to keep watch on Lord Cornwallis, who has taken his army from the Carolinas into Virginia. He's basically been chased out of the Carolinas by Nathanael Greene. He decides to go to Virginia instead. Lafayette, you know, harasses him, follows him, and then monitors him when Cornwallis goes to Yorktown, hoping for reinforcements from the British in New York City. But of course, what happens instead is the Anglo-American operation, which will defeat him and bag him.
0: So I grew up in Lafayette, Indiana.
1: There you go.
0: And in the town square where the courthouse is, there's a fountain-like statue with a statue of Lafayette. This may not be fair to my teachers, and I had good ones. No one ever explained to me when I was growing up who Lafayette was. And it was named, I mean, the town was platted in 1826, and he was in Indiana for a very short time.
1: Right,
0: in 1824.
1: Right.
0: But I bring this up because you've spent your life writing about history. How much did people know about history in this country today, as we are during this period of lots of celebrations for the 250th anniversary of the Declaration of Independence?
1: Well, I think, you know, what we remember about Lafayette, we remember one thing, which was that he came here to fight for us. I think that's something that averagely intelligent people know. And the famous line in World War I, when we send the American Expeditionary Force to France in 1917, an American officer goes to the cemetery where Lafayette is buried, and he says, "Lafayette, we are here. You know, you came for us. Now we're here for France." So I think that memory, that was a common memory, and I think there's still, you know, it still survives. It's just a one sentence thing, but I think who else do we remember as officers in the Revolution? I mean, it's Lafayette, it's Washington, it's Arnold because he was a traitor, and it's Hamilton because of the musical. You know, so there are four guys, and Lafayette's one of them.
0: Years ago, when I was in Paris, I wanted to see his grave, and I found it, and it's hard to find. It's, I don't know if you've been there or not. It's in a churchyard behind the church.
1: Right.
0: Itself. And, he's buried. I gather I read in your book that George Washington Lafayette brought some Bunker Hill, soil to put around the gravesite. But question to you is, why is the gravesite where it is, and why isn't it more visible in Paris?
1: The cemetery is called Picpus Cemetery. You know, forgive my French pronunciation, but it's a cemetery for victims of the guillotine, and it's maintained by an order of nuns, which you saw. I mean, there's a convent around it, next to it. And Lafayette is there because his wife's sister, mother, and grandmother were all guillotined about a week before the end of the Reign of Terror. They were guillotined all at once. And so the cemetery is for victims and for their families. So when Lafayette's wife, Adrienne, predeceased him, she was buried there. And then when he died, he was allowed to be buried there, and that's where he is.
0: Back to the tour. How many miles did he go?
1: Oh, geez. I think it was like 6,000 miles. You know, his first plan was just to go to the East Coast, you know, to the places that he had been during the Revolution. But once he gets there, it's like, you know, everybody insists on seeing him. So, there was a French officer who was helping us build coastal fortifications, and the postmaster general and Lafayette's son and secretary, they worked out this plan. So

0: out this plan. So he starts in New York City. He does the Northeast. Then he goes south. Then he cuts across to New Orleans. He goes up the Mississippi. He couldn't have done this without steamboats. You know, steamboats going against the current of rivers made this trip possible. Goes up the Mississippi. He hits Natchez, goes to St. Louis, then to Illinois, then up the Ohio, across New York State. He rides the Erie Canal, which is almost done. He is on a big portion of it. Then he picks up the two states in New England he's missed, Vermont and Maine, and then back to Washington, D.C., which is his last stop, and then he boards a U.S. Navy ship, which takes him home. When he lands, he's given the flag of the ship, and he says, "This will fly at my estate at LaGrange, so whenever Americans come, they know they will be at home."
1: And the American flag flies at his gravesite.
0: Yes.
1: Now, what about the accident on the steamship in Ohio, on the Ohio River?
0: Look, steamboats were great. They could go in 2 feet of water. You know, they were very useful and numerous. The only problems were either they would explode because you overheated the boilers, or they could run aground on snags, you know, trees, sunken trees. And this is what happens to Lafayette on the Ohio River. His boat is heading to Louisville, Kentucky, but in the middle of the night, it's like grinds to a halt. And you know what happened? And his son goes out to check it out, and he meets the captain, and the captain shows him the hole in the hold of the hold of the vessel. They've run into this snag, and he goes back to Lafayette's room, and Lafayette's servant Bastien is getting him dressed, and Lafayette says, "What's going on?" And his son says, "Well, we're going to sink in 10 minutes. You know, we got to get off." So, everybody on the steamboat managed to get off. There were no losses. Only one person was injured. So they put Lafayette in a little yawl, you know, a small boat. They take him to the Kentucky shore. It's raining. He sleeps on a mattress that floated off the boat. They make bonfires to try and warm him up. And then in the morning, they find the nearest cabin is on the Indiana shore. So they found a ferry which takes him over to that cabin. So he gets to sleep a little bit with a roof over his head. And then there's a steamboat coming down the Ohio. It's not bound for New Orleans, but the captain volunteers to reverse course and take Lafayette and his party to Louisville, which is how he gets there.
1: You say that in almost every one of the 24 states that the governor of the state greeted him. But then there's this very special story that you have about the governor of Missouri, Frederick Bates.
0: Right. Well, he wrote this crabby letter explaining what he was going to be doing, which is that he wasn't going to be there. He said, you know, look, Lafayette's been honored everywhere, as he should be, but, you know, enough is enough, and he doesn't need me in addition, and I've made plans to see friends and family, so that's where I'll be, and if he comes looking for me, he won't find me. So the welcome in St. Louis is managed by the city of St. Louis itself and, you know, prominent people there. So the former governor greets him and, you know, various local officials, and the governor of Illinois comes over to be part of the party. So, you know, I tried to find out what was going on with Bates. The best I could come up with was there was a biography of him by his brother who said, well, he did have a reclusive temperament. So there was something a little odd about this guy.
1: Now, you give credit to somebody named Edgar Ewing Brandon.
0: Oh, absolutely.
1: In your acknowledgments, tell us about him.
0: Well, he was a scholar, and in the 40s and 50s, bless him,

0: He found
1: 1940s
0: and 50s, right. He found every newspaper account of this trip, and then he published them all, like four volumes over a number of years, with, you know, some commentary by him, but mostly it's newspaper after newspaper. And you get, you know, what are all the speeches? There they are. All the toasts. What were the decorations like? They say all of that. Occasionally you get these interesting details. There were a couple from Connecticut. There was a good reporter there from a New York newspaper, and he overheard a man whose wagon, was going to carry Lafayette on to the next place in Connecticut. And he's talking to his horse and he says, "Be good, Charlie, be good. You're going to carry the greatest man in the world." And then there's another man in Connecticut later on. He's an old man and he seems very agitated. And the reporter says, "You know, what's the matter?" And he says, "Well, I've heard that Lafayette is poor, you know, that he's broke." And the reporter says, "Well, you know, yes, but there are a lot of poor people in this country. Do you think, people in America would be willing to help Lafayette out?" And the old man said, "Yes, 10,000 of them. And I would let him stay in my house if he wanted to." You know, so those were very interesting, like moments beyond the formality that just show you what people were thinking at the time.
1: Can anyone today read the Edgar Ewing Brandon four volumes online?
0: I don't know online. I had to order them. They were like I had to get them from India. There was some reprint house in India that reprinted them. Look, online is a wonderful thing. Maybe it's there. I simply don't know.
1: Did you read every volume?
0: Oh, yes. Oh, yeah. Took notes on the pages.
1: How about Levasseur's two volumes?
0: Yes. Yeah. Now that's interesting because it's like Tocqueville. Now, it's not as philosophical as Tocqueville would come here some years later. And he and his partner Beaumont, who came to the United States, and then Tocqueville writes it up as Democracy in America, they got letters of introduction from Lafayette. I mean, they knew each other slightly. And so Lafayette helped Tocqueville out. He said, "Look, here's a letter. Give it to John Quincy Adams." You know, various people that he knew. And we read Tocqueville now. And Tocqueville has many insights into the American character. And Levasseur's two volumes are not at that philosophical level. But there are certain things, I think, that Levasseur noticed that Tocqueville didn't. Levasseur is more interested in the Revolution than Tocqueville is. I mean, Tocqueville is interested in the Constitution, but he really writes hardly at all about the Declaration or the Revolution, which Levasseur does. Tocqueville also scants Virginia. You know, his America is basically New England. Levasseur writes a lot about New England when Lafayette is there, but he also writes about Virginia and the importance of Virginia, which for good and ill cannot be ignored. So they're interesting things in Levasseur.
1: Is Levasseur's two volumes in English?
0: Oh yes, it was translated twice when it came out, two different translations. Yes, so that is around, that is online. I mean, I ordered a copy from a reprint house, but that's pretty easy to find.
1: Did you read Sarah Vowell's 2015 book on Lafayette?
0: No. I read Laura Ariccio, The Marquis Lafayette Reconsidered, and I read Mike Duncan, Hero of Two Worlds. Those were the modern books that I read.
1: One last process question. You also refer to Niles Register.
0: That was an American newspaper. It had a national circulation, and it was, what would be the equivalent, like Time magazine when we were growing up. You know, I guess there is no equivalent now, but yeah, that was an important American newspaper.
1: Here's another, you wouldn't call it a version. I found it very interesting. John Quincy Adams' grandson, Henry, in whom four generations of public service and political frustration left an almost uncleansable residue of cynicism, nevertheless concluded in his Histories of the Early Republic that the average American was smarter and more capable than his British counterpart. And you do concentrate a little bit on cynicism. I take it you don't like cynicism.
0: Well, cynicism has its uses. You know, it can cut through a lot of nonsense. But if that's all you have, you're declaring yourself impotent, unhappy with being impotent. So I don't think it's a useful grand strategy.
1: What about the Henry Adams, tired of what he's seen in the political system? Does this all come from his experience with his own family?
0: Yes. I mean, it's an inherited tiredness, and it's also a personal tiredness, because he hoped for better things from the country after the Civil War, and he was disappointed in what actually happened. And, you know, that soured him.
2: Richard Brookhiser, author of The Hero Returns.
1: Why did you mention in your book Joseph Smith?
0: Joseph Smith. Well, the Mormons, one thing that impresses Lafayette in the United States is religious liberty. And this was something he'd lobbied for even before the French Revolution. And this happened a year before the French Revolution. French Protestants were able to have their marriages officially recognized. You know, after the revocation of the Edict of Nantes in 1689, Louis XIV did that, and it became a completely Catholic country officially. So Protestants could not get married. They could not get married in Protestant services. But 1788, Lafayette and others want to peel this back, and it was done under Louis XVI. So in the United States, Lafayette is very impressed by the religious liberty that exists. And, you know, the Mormons, Latter-day Saints, their brand new religion when he shows up, they are in Ohio at that time. They've left New York. They're in Ohio. They have not yet gone to Missouri. And they would have a very rough time of it. So rough. This is after he's gone home and after he dies. They decide to leave the United States. They've been chased out of Missouri. Their founder, Joseph Smith, and his brother are lynched. So they decide to go to Mexico. We've got to leave the country. But the United States follows them. It captures, like one third of Mexico. They're in the Great Salt Lake, so they're protected by remoteness. And it's not until the end of the 19th century that they're finally able to join the United States as a state. The price for that was giving up plural marriage.
1: I had a friend, unfortunately he's deceased, who was proud to be a relative of Governor Edward Coles. Why would he be proud, do you think?
0: Coles was a young Virginian. He very well connected. He knew Jefferson and Madison and Monroe. And he was Madison's personal secretary during Madison's presidency. Coles was like a middle son in a big family, very wealthy family. And when he was at William and Mary, he took a course on moral philosophy. And he was taught that slavery, it can't be defended on the grounds of natural right. So then he asked his teacher, well, doesn't that mean we should free our slaves? And the answer he got was, well, you know, that would be very difficult, take a lot of time, trouble, you know, so on and so on. But he wasn't satisfied with that, and he felt uncomfortable for years. And then he, the decision he made after his job with Madison ended, he got a second job from President Monroe. He would run a land office in Illinois, which is a territory soon to become a state. And it's in the old Northwest, so slavery is forbidden there, according to the Northwest Ordinance. He takes his slaves. He doesn't have many of them. He's got like 18 slaves. He takes them to Pittsburgh, and they get on rafts to go down the Ohio. And while they're going, he tells them, we're going to a free territory. You will all be freed there, and I will help set you up as farmers, which he does. And then he runs for governor of Illinois when it becomes a state to block an effort to make it a slave state. There's a push early on to say, well, all right, we were a free territory, but let's make it a slave state. Coles runs for governor to stop this, and he does. And so shortly after that, Lafayette comes. And in the, you know, in the greeting that Coles gives and in the reply that Lafayette makes, they allude to this recent history. You know, they don't say it explicitly, but anyone who listened to what they said would know this is what they're talking about, that Illinois was formed under a regime of liberty, and it's going to continue that way. And so Lafayette makes that point as publicly as he politely can in Illinois.
1: We started off by talking about the amount of money that he was given by this country, and it was $200,000. And in your book, you say that was somewhere above $5.6 million. I just want you to know I recalculated it a year ago. It's now closer to $7 million that it would be worth today. The last question I want to ask you about, though, is 24,000 acres, and it's near Tallahassee, and he never sees it. What happened to that land?
0: I don't know. Do not know.
1: There is a place down there, I looked it up, called Lafayette Lake.
0: Maybe that's near it.
1: I thought maybe because you wrote this book about Lafayette, you might have bought some land down there.
0: No, I passed.
1: What is your next book?
0: Don't know yet. Thinking about William Penn. Interesting life. Child of fortune. Son of a well-connected admiral. He converts to a despised religion, the Society of Friends, Quakers, thrown in jail a couple of times. And yet his father was friendly with the king, Charles II, and the king's brother and heir, future James II. And so in the 1680s, they tell the son, the Duke of York here, my younger brother, he owns everything north of Maryland. Why don't you take this big rectangle here? Why don't you have that? So what do you want to call it? Well, maybe New Wales. My family was from Wales. No, we don't want that. That's not a good name. All right, Sylvania, Latin for woods, for woodlands. And then the king, Charles II, writes Pennsylvania in front of it in honor of his father. And so here he is. The Quakers will now go from being thrown in jail to running the jails and everything else. And I think that's a very interesting, you know, in Hollywood, they would call it a plot twist. That would be like the second act. And then what happens for the rest of the movie?
1: If you go to Richard Brookhiser's Wikipedia site, you may not even know this, Richard, but there are connections to 13 appearances that you've had on C-SPAN. You've been on C-SPAN about 65 times over the last so many years.
0: Really?
1: But they go to the Wikipedia page. You can click on the Madisons and the George Washingtons and also our first book notes in 1991 about wasps.
0: Oh, yes.
1: Wasps. Anyway, this book is called The Hero Returns, Lafayette and the Legacy of Revolution. Richard Brookhiser, thank you for your time.
0: Thank you, Brian, for having me on now and for having me all those other times.
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5: Good morning. It's Sunday, July 5th, 2026. Despite extreme heat and other weather risks in the nation's capital and other parts of the country, America marked its 250th anniversary with fanfare, fireworks, and a variety of expressions of what freedom means today. 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Our phone line for Democrats is 202-748-8000, for Republicans 202-748-8001, and for Independents 202-748-8002. 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Please be sure to include your name and where you're writing in from. As I mentioned, we did celebrate the nation's 250th anniversary yesterday, and the President of the United States did as well, mixing patriotism with partisan as he celebrated America's, quote, joyous 250th anniversary, as reported there by the Associated Press. President Donald Trump mixed partisan politics with patriotic appeals on Saturday as he commemorated the 250th anniversary of American independence, a moment he declared one of the most joyous and glorious milestones of all time. Speaking in Washington after storms prompted a roughly two-hour evacuation of the National Mall, Trump honored veterans, including several from World War II, and one of the first black officers to lead a special forces team in combat in Vietnam. They appeared before flags that symbolized some of the most significant and challenging moments in American history, from the one that was draped over Abraham Lincoln's casket to the one that flew on the plane piloted by the Wright brothers. Yet Trump also leaned into partisan territory, unusual for an Independence Day address, which presidents typically use as a moment to unify the country. Instead, he stumped again for the Save America Act, an elections bill that's encountering challenges even from Trump's fellow Republicans in Congress. He highlighted his support for the Second Amendment and revived denunciations of communism, which are becoming increasingly central part of Trump's message ahead of the November midterms. Let's listen to a portion of the president's opening remarks from last night.
6: Tonight we come together for one of the most joyous and glorious milestones of all time, and you know what that is, 250, the 250th anniversary. And I do have to say this. One of my very brilliant people backstage said, "Don't worry about it, sir. We can do it maybe next week." I said, "It doesn't work next week. This is the big day. We want July 4th. We're not looking for July something else. Because this is the 250th anniversary of the Declaration of Independence. Nothing like it. For 2.5 centuries, our American Republic has stood as the crowning achievement of human history. This country is the home of freedom. This is the land of liberty, and this is a flag that's the banner of the most extraordinary, most exceptional, most incredible nation ever to exist on the face of the earth, and we're doing better now than we've ever done before. No people have done more good, shown more courage, made more progress, righted more injustice, or achieved more greatness than you. the American people. For 250 years, the United States of America has been the hope, the promise, the light, and the glory among all of the nations of the world. All over the world, they try and be like us. Nobody can be like us. And with God's help, we will always be this or even better.
5: There's been quite a bit of polling leading up to the nation's 250th anniversary, including polling from NPR, PBS, and Marist, saying that most Americans think the United States has strayed from its founding principles. Most Americans believe the country has moved away from its founding principle as the nation prepares for its big 250th anniversary. 83% of U.S. adults feel America has strayed from the ideals the country was founded on 2.5 centuries ago. Also including in that poll was a question of whether or not people feel they are proud to be American or very proud to be an American. Overall, 65% said that they were proud to be American this year. When you break it down by party, 93% of Republicans say they're proud to be Americans, 61% of independents say they are, and 45% of Democrats say they are proud to be Americans, according to that NPR PBS Marist poll. New York City Mayor Zoran Mamdani talked about America 250 on Friday, surrounded by newly naturalized citizens around George Washington's desk. We're going to get to that clip in just a moment. I want to give you a little bit more from that polling from NPR, PBS, and Marist. Also, close to half of Americans, 47%, say that the United States has moved far away from these principles, joined by 36% who said America has moved somewhat away from them. Another 16% said the country pretty much still represents those principles. About two-thirds of Americans, 65%, say they are very proud or proud to be an American. And as I mentioned, another 35% say that they're not too proud or not proud at all. Let's get to your calls. Arthur is in Florida on our line for Republicans. Good morning, Arthur.
7: How's it going?
5: Pretty good. How about you?
7: Yes, I am very proud. Very thankful to God our nation has made it to 250 years. And last night at the park where I live, I was able to hear the fireworks for a fairly good length of time, and there was a very large turnout of people wanting to watch the fireworks.
5: Good.
7: Yeah. And also, we have got to think about this. For all of the shortcomings that our country has faced, that we are still the best country in this world.
5: All right. Now let's go to that clip of New York City Mayor Zoran Mamdani, surrounded by naturalized citizens, marking America's 250th anniversary yesterday in New York City.
8: We are told that America is exceptional because we are richer, stronger, more powerful than everyone else. The truth, my friends, is that America is exceptional because here, nothing is fixed into place. The frontier may be closed, we may have walked on the moon, but the work of fulfilling the values first enshrined in the Declaration of Independence, that work endures, and it belongs to us all. It belongs, too, to our newest Americans, those standing here with me today, all of whom were recently naturalized. Nearly a decade ago, I, too, felt what you feel, the joy of no longer being just a New Yorker, but an American, too. You each hold a special power, the power to determine what America means. The powerful have always known their answer. America, in their view, is an arena of supremacy, where only a select few are allowed freedom, where not all are created equal. America, if you ask them, becomes less the more people it welcomes. America, they will tell you, belongs only to those with the right accent or the right shade of skin. The rest of us, they insist, should be grateful for merely being allowed to visit. How small they are. How weak. How unoriginal. At every moment in our past, those who led through exclusion and isolation have tried to win power and enrich themselves by turning us against one another. Division is the oldest trick in politics and the cheapest. But time and again, including 250 years ago, those forces of division have been vanquished by the forces of progress.
5: A bit more from that NPR PBS Marist polling. There was another question asking if America's best days are still to come. 53% said yes, America's best days are still to come. 45% said no. Let's go to Ralph in Kalamazoo, Michigan, on our line for Democrats. Good morning, Ralph.
9: Yes, well, this is a very bad time for the country, a very perilous time. I can't see the division in this country between the races, between immigrants and white people. And I mean, it seems like there's this thing called Christian nationalism, which is white people angry at immigrants and angry at non-white immigrants. I don't recall the division in this country. The Vietnam War is maybe about equivalent to the divisions in the country.
5: So that's interesting, Ralph, because that was around the time towards the end of the Vietnam War when we marked our last major anniversary. I'm curious how you marked America's 250th anniversary yesterday.
9: Well, I'm in Michigan. We are in the midst of a primary right now. I'm trying to get people to vote. A lot of people will not vote in the primary. We have an extremely I'm a Democrat, so there are lots of Democratic candidates on the ballot. I'm hoping that people in Michigan vote in the primary. You know, we have the Senate is up, so I'm encouraging people to vote. What'd you say?
5: Did you do any canvassing or something yesterday?
9: We're doing text banking. We were told not to. The one campaign I'm on, we were told not to make phone calls because it's interrupting people's holiday, which I respected. Mm. Right. But I was doing text banking, and I will be, canvassing. We're canvassing throughout this primary season, and I'm encouraging people in Michigan to vote in the primary. The primary is August 4th. The Senate is up, the governor is up, the U.S. House of Representatives is up, State House, State Senate, all those positions are open in the primary. So you can request an absentee ballot.
5: Okay. Our question, how did you mark America's 250th anniversary yesterday? Carolyn on Facebook says, I celebrated with family and friends. I watched the celebrations going on around the country. I watched the speech Trump gave in Washington, D.C., and I watched the fireworks display. It was amazing. I had never seen fireworks that big and beautiful. Our country is back. Our freedoms are being protected. Thank you, President Trump. God bless America. God bless President Trump. America first. John is in Bluefield, Virginia, on our line for Republicans. Good morning, John.
10: Good morning.
5: Mm-hmm. How did you celebrate America's 250th anniversary yesterday, if you did?
10: Mostly with family, granddaughter, so forth. You know, we watched some fireworks outside. I watched fireworks on the TV. Too late for the granddaughter, of course. But really enjoyed them. I was really impressed. And all this talk about division and so forth is just almost ridiculous, you know. Yes, I understand their polls and everything, and certain people vote and say things to help their party. But the division and the hatred, it's just not there. Yeah, you might have that 10% of Americans who are just delusions, you know, and brainwashed, but America's still the greatest country on earth. And being a veteran myself, you know, during the Vietnam War and so forth, I have a lot of patriotism, you know, toward our country, and I try to pass that on to an extent. But it's up to each individual to make up their own mind, you know, how they celebrate. You know, this is still just a wonderful country. You know, blacks, white, you know, Hispanics, you know, in my community, they're all just wonderful people, you know. They get along great and they work together, and they sow this division try to sow this division amongst us, but Americans see through all that stuff. When the real Americans go to the poll to vote, they'll, you know, see that and express their opinion about communism and socialism and stuff, and they don't want that stuff. But anyway, just a wonderful fireworks show, and Donald Trump, I believe, will probably go down as at least in the top 10 presidents in history of the United States.
11: Right.
10: So anyway, I'll hang up.
11: On Facebook, Sony says, if I had to grade it, I'd give it a D+. Nothing like 1976. Gerry Ford was president then. He made sure that the festivities were all about the country, not himself. Janet says, of yesterday's celebrations, a hot walk, town parade, and then watching PBS 4th celebration in Williamsburg. Last night, President Trump also displayed one of the oldest American flags in existence during his Salute to America speech, calling the flag a symbol of the nation's fight for independence.
6: One out of every 100 Americans gave their lives in the fight for independence to remind us of who these heroes were and what they gave us. We are honored to have here tonight in the heart of our nation's capital one of the very first American flags ever to exist. Dating back to 1777, it bears the 13 stars and 13 stripes of the 13 states that declared independence on the 4th of July. There it is. This was the flag that flew victorious at Saratoga. And these are the real deals, too. These are the real flags. These are flags that have seen a lot. These were the stars and stripes that flew triumphant when the British waved the white flag of surrender at Yorktown. That was a big surrender. Nobody thought that was possible. They were the greatest power of the world, and they surrendered, and that was the beginning. Ever since, the entire world has been on notice that Americans will never let anyone take our freedom away. Won't happen. And all these talks from the communists, they haven't got a chance. Not even a chance. We don't want communists in our country. Never worked, and it never will work.
11: Our question again this morning, how did you mark America's 250th anniversary, if you did at all? A few comments we've received on social media. Jim says on Facebook, it's amateur night on the roads for myself and my family. We stayed home and grilled. We did take the time to be thankful for being American. God bless America as we fight to protect her values. Elvin says, all because of the bad weather, I couldn't watch the fireworks light up the night skies, so we need to learn from China and start using drones. It keeps the air clean. And then Diane said, I worked on my manuscript about a young Native girl who was not allowed in the territorial school in 1911 and her struggles. Yes, it is an American story. And let's get back to your calls. William is in Sebastian, Florida, on our line for Republicans. Good morning, William.
12: Well, good morning. Thank you. I just, your current question, I wasn't as interested in, but I was pretty boring yesterday. I did spend a lot of time kind of self-reflecting on where we are. Listened to a couple of very good podcasts about the country and 250th year. But the reason I initially called, if I may, was about the polling question on your opening. So difficult. Am I proud to be an American? Yes. Is this the proudest I've ever been? No. Am I becoming more proud? No. But I have faith in the people. Little perspective. I was and am a never-Trumper as a Republican. Thank you for your time, and thank you for your program.
11: Next up is Greg in Gwinn, Michigan, on our line for Democrats. Good morning, Greg.
13: Hello. Yeah, I just wanted to say that yesterday I had taken my Chihuahua for a bike ride down to the park. I had waited long enough, though, all the festivities were done, so it was kind of nice. We had the whole park to ourselves. I only saw a couple of people there. And as far as the pride of being in America, I spent yesterday kind of looking over some history books I've got and watching some things on YouTube about our history. And I don't see how you can be proud of some of the sins of our past. Although I'm not a Christian, I'm an atheist and a communist. I joined the party after Trump's second administration began. His first administration, I think I became a member of the Industrial Workers of the World and started to move away from the Democratic Party. And the further this country goes toward his way of doing things, I think the more people – he's actually kind of helping the Communist Party gather members just in reaction to some of the things that he does every day that he's in office. So I'm looking forward to another day in time when the Minocqua Beer Company in Wisconsin offers free beer all day long on the day that he is unalive.
11: Cheryl is in Holly Hill, Florida, on our line for Republicans. Good morning, Cheryl.
14: The things that people will say because hate is in their heart, that last caller, sad. I just wonder how many times you're going to show that very dark anti-American video of Mamdani's speech. But it's sad that C-SPAN has become this platform of really hate speech. That fireworks last night at D.C. was mind-bogglingly beautiful. But what really caught my attention was the tens of thousands of people that not only were evacuated to safety temporarily, but they came back and they were dancing and singing and celebrating and hugging and kissing. And the millions of people across this country that celebrated our country's birthday, a big one in history, really. And the shows that have been put on by Trump's administration, the ships in the harbor there were just unbelievably beautiful and so heart-tugging, and the flyovers with our aircraft. This shows the world the might of America, land, sea, and air. And we have so much to be grateful for, to be born in this country and the freedoms that we have and the Declaration of Independence. There's nothing like it anywhere in this world. Tell me one communist country that any person is dying to get into around the world.
11: Cheryl, how did you celebrate yesterday?
14: Well, I'm terminally ill. I'm a proud American Army veteran woman who worked for everything she has because this country gave me the opportunity to get an education, to buy my own home, to pay off my vehicle. I have a wonderful family. My sister and I had just spent 3 days at a beautiful beach on the west coast of Florida. But I was home, and I wanted to see the D.C. fireworks on TV and the crowds and just experience the hope and the patriotism that I saw in the faces of millions of people. Thank you, C-SPAN, for showing so many parades across this entire country and the beautiful ships in the harbor. You bring this to our living room so we can experience it without having to travel. And for that, I'm grateful for C-SPAN. You do an awesome job, really, covering so many things that are happening in America. We are, look at what we, how, well, the innovations, the man on the moon. We sequenced the human genome. We built the car and the airplane. Our guys flew a Kitty Hawk. Who ever thought that these things, look at what we've done in 250 short years. The TV, the radio, the airplane, medicine. We save people's lives every single day. We've extended the lifespan of human beings. We have the best of everything in our own country. We've lifted millions around the world out of poverty with the things that we have done. We have been there in times of crisis and catastrophe all around the world. America is so generous. It's not even funny. We give free surgeries to little children in third world countries. We feed people around the world. We send them medicine. We send them clothes and supplies. We're there to search and rescue, even today in Venezuela. America has so much to be proud of because Cheryl, it's our spirit.
11: Cheryl mentioned our coverage of various parades and other 4th of July activities yesterday. You can find all of that 4th of July coverage and America 250 coverage on our website, cspan.org. Let's hear from Tom in Long Island on our line for Democrats. Good morning, Tom.
15: Hi. I just heard that woman say that, look what we did in Venezuela, and wow, look what we did in Venezuela. We went in there and crushed them, and now we're sending help for an earthquake? Think about it. Listen, my whole family fought World War One. My father and his two brothers fought in World War II. Two of them died, one on D-Day invasion. The other was a fighter ace who was shot down by Japanese. A fighter ace, if no one knows, that's three or more planes shot down. So I think of my family and what they went through. I hear people talking about the greatest fireworks ever. I was there in 1976 in the city, and it was such a different attitude. And I was 8 years old. Then I was there in 1986 when the ships came in. Told everyone was happy. You go to these affairs, I got to see his face. I thought there was less government, and all I see is him.
11: So how did you celebrate yesterday, Tom, if you did at all?
15: Well, I celebrated about my family who fought for freedom, who fought for this country. And I'm proud to be American. I'm not proud of the who's in office and the stuff. I'm not proud of that because morals, there's no morals in there. And it was a beautiful day. 250 years is a wonderful thing. And, you know, I hear people saying, oh, we help everyone. We do everything. We help everyone. Right. Sometimes we don't help our own people, like health care. So there are bad things, of course. You look at any country, there's going to be good and bad. So out of all of it, the worst president in the world, this will be done soon. It's not sustainable. And that's my thought. Thank you.
11: Right. On Facebook, Linda said of how she celebrated yesterday, a quiet gathering with relatives and friends. Nothing to celebrate yet this year. Hopefully celebrating in November. Elvin said, this is about the drones. And let's hear from Steve. Thanking our Heavenly Father for his benevolence on a nation established for the purpose of free worship. As the first line of the Treaty of Paris states, a sovereign nation established in the name of the most holy and undivided Trinity. Jane is in Carmel, Indiana, on our line for independence. Good morning, Jane.
16: Good morning, and I celebrated by watching C-SPAN Friday. That's the beginning of Friday and all through yesterday, last night. I was just so impressed with what C-SPAN put on yesterday. And I felt so fabulous that finally watching all the shows in all these states, and I don't know if anybody else has called in or watched all of it. I did because of weather and circumstances, and it's hot and couldn't get out and do things. And I was delighted and so thankful for the staff work and C-SPAN and what you did to get it all together. And the reporters were just so good out in the fields and states. I'm assuming they're on staff. I'm not sure. But they just did a wonderful job. They were so natural and asked interesting questions. So anybody that didn't see it over the weekend or today, they have a chance to look at as much as you can, you're going to feel so much better. The people spoke yesterday. They were joyful. They were happy. There was no political part to it except when we, you know, the president did have to have his name on things and pictures. But other than that, when you're out looking at the Americans of all types, you'd just be so proud of all the people that were enjoying and celebrating our history. So thank you to C-SPAN.
11: Virginia is in Colport, Pennsylvania, on our line for Republicans. Good morning, Virginia.
17: Good morning. How are you?
11: Good, thank you. How did you celebrate yesterday?
17: Mostly alone at home with some friends, and today I'm going to celebrate with family. I watched coverage on just about all the channels, and thank you for your coverage. I turn to yours pretty often to see things I missed. The anti-Trump crowd should have listened to Trump's July 4th speech. It would have proved them wrong for their saying it was all about him. There were so many great heroes up there on the stage. If that didn't make you proud to be an American, I don't know what it would take. And I'd like to thank the lady from Florida, Cheryl. Thank you for your service. And the naysayers just aren't worth my time, any time in my brain. So thank you for your coverage, and God bless America.
11: Joe is in Oklahoma City on our line for Democrats. Good morning, Joe.
18: Hey, thanks for having me on this morning. I did want to go over just a couple of things. As far as celebrating, I didn't do a whole lot, but I did want to mention that I think a lot of your callers, they get news from certain sources that basically force them into a way of thinking that isn't really based on the facts. And the reason I say that is they're all excited about this 4th of July celebration. How many of them know that $90 million Trump blew came out of the park system? So if you like to go to the national parks, whatever state you're in, if you go camping or hiking, you go to those national parks, he took $90 million from those parks for that one big show, blowing through the park system's money. And I think about it this way. If you take there's a game called 52-card pickup where you take a deck of cards and you throw them on the floor. If the Republicans picked up four or five of those cards and they go, oh, I don't like what he did there, or I don't agree with that, all those cards on the ground are ones they don't even know about that would make their blood boil. You know, they're all afraid of Sharia law. Well, it's the people that practice Sharia law that are giving Trump's companies with the meme coins and the crypto and Jared Kushner's fake equity company who got $2 billion from those dictator Arabs that only practice Sharia law. They don't understand. They think everyone
11: else.
18: So, Joe,
11: I want to follow up to the point you made about the National Park Service and the funds to pay for the 4th of July celebrations in the nation's capital. Here's reporting from the Washington Post back in June about that specifically. Americans' national park passes will pay for Trump's July 4th plans, documents show. Entry fees are going towards a $1.6 million fireworks display and D.C. beautification, while donations will fund a $5 million helipad at the White House, going on to say the Trump administration is diverting at least $90 million, as Joe mentioned, from entry fees to national parks such as Yellowstone and Yosemite to D.C. to fund a $1.6 million fireworks display, more than five times as much as what is usually spent on 4th of July pyrotechnics display, and a $76 million repair to fountains, including the Lincoln Memorial Reflecting Pool, according to internal agency documents reviewed by the Washington Post. The National Park Service documents reveal the extent of the administration's increasing spending on high-priority D.C. projects, including efforts to prepare Washington for the 250th anniversary of America's independence. Democratic Senator Chris Coons offered his remarks on America's 250th anniversary last week on the Senate floor. Here's a portion of those comments.
19: Ultimately, the American story is not simply one story. We are a nation founded not on one ethnicity or one language, one religion, or one history, but on an idea. An idea embodied in the second sentence of the Declaration. We hold these truths to be self-evident, that all men are created equal and endowed by their Creator with certain unalienable rights. Among these are life, liberty, and the pursuit of happiness. Just a few days ago, I had the chance over at the Library of Congress, along with a bunch of my colleagues, to see the original text of the Declaration of Independence and the changes made by different framers. Our story is stronger when we tell it in its own entirety, the good and bad, the challenging chapters, the rough places, the foundational sins, the wrongs, and the arc towards a more perfect union. My state has long played a central role in some of these fights over the abolition of slavery, over racial segregation, over protecting our environment, over the right of women to vote, over full inclusion. And over 250 years, what I think defines us is that yearning for freedom, that yearning for the opportunity to pursue life, liberty, and happiness as we understand it and define it. Franklin Delano Roosevelt, at the end of the Second World War, after the paroxysm of a global catastrophe of violence, talked about four freedoms, recognizing and celebrating those foundational First Amendment freedoms, freedom of speech and freedom to worship, but also freedom from want and freedom from fear. And so I think we need to recognize at this July 4th that we have a challenge, an opportunity, and an obligation.
11: Again, our question this morning, how did you mark America's 250th anniversary? A few more comments from social media. Greg says on Facebook, spent two glorious days outside reading the history of 1776. No fireworks, no state fair fiasco, no presidential propaganda. Oh, and one wonderful dinner at a great Italian restaurant, priceless. Matthew says, hot dogs, baseball, and being kept awake by inconsiderate neighbors who disturbed the peace with fireworks because the incompetent police refused to enforce the law. And Jim says, it's amateur night on the roads for myself and family. We stayed home and grilled. We did take the time to be thankful for being American. God bless America as we fight to protect her values. Kyle is in Buffalo, New York, on our line for Republicans. Good morning, Kyle.
20: Yeah, good morning. I guess I'm that annoying neighbor, 9:30 shooting off fireworks in our neighborhood. I guess after spending a nice day with family and friends, it was a beautiful day. Got a chance to talk to my family about my feelings and about 4th of July. I'm a 51-year-old black male who family comes from descendants of slavery. But to keep it positive, you know, we've gotten here. 2026, my family's mixed, as far as black and white goes, you know, I'm sure you didn't see that 100 years ago. You know, African Americans really just fully got their rights, 1964, 65, Civil Rights Act, Voting Rights Act. So, you know, I mean, there's been a lot of wrongs that have been done, but I mean, things have definitely gotten a lot better. I mean, I look around in the classrooms that I teach in and they're becoming more diverse. You know, I mean, there's a lot of issues still, but it was a beautiful day. You know, I know some callers were, you know, criticizing, the president, you know, but you got to spend the money for the 250, year anniversary. The money's got to come from somewhere. I mean, we're broke anyway, so might as well just keep spending, right? I mean, we're only up to what, $40 trillion. Might as well just, you know, spend the money and celebrate it. It was, unfortunately, I had to shut things down for a little bit. But I did stay up to watch most of it on C-SPAN. You guys did do a good job. The caller said earlier about it, you know, showing the different cities and the fireworks. You know, that was nice to see, you know, the different areas celebrating. And just everybody out having a good time, you know. No violence, nothing broke out. I get a little nervous going out now in the nighttime with a lot of these people out there who are just, you know, crazy. But I'm glad nothing happened and everybody. And look at you, the host on C-SPAN. I remember when I first started watching C-SPAN in 1998. I think we only had one black, host. I think his name was Rob. I can't remember what happened to him. But anyways, you know, it's just nice to see the diversity growing. You know, I know some people are mad that America is becoming more brown, but, you know, hey, whatever. It's progress. And thanks for the platform and happy 4th.
11: Diane is in St. Paul, Minnesota on our line for Democrats. Good morning, Diane.
21: Good morning. I thank you for taking my call. And I would have to say that my family and friends, which was almost 65 of us, had a nice day yesterday because what we did, what we had planned to do is take history, our history, because we are African American. And so we went back to what history was like. we had folks that was defining that Africa is not named Africa. It was not named that by the original people who were there. And we are trying hard to find a way to get rid of the trauma. And I'm talking about the trauma from the racism that we have suffered. And then we get President Trump, who comes in, and I was really, really amazed that the people in America, because things have changed, voted him in. But I have to remember that Jesus Christ is my Lord and Savior. He said the root of all evil is money. And I think that's what this whole election was about. But what he's doing is he's taking away the rights that people had. I talked to people yesterday who don't have a job because they were fired by Elon Musk.

0: they were fired by Elon Musk. They were taken, their jobs were taken away from them. And the only way that people have to understand that we got an opportunity was through the government. Nobody was hiring us. Everywhere we go, even now, if you ain't careful, you're the only black one there. I'm 77 years old now, and I worked in many places where I was the only one. I was the, that exceptional insect that people took to and wanted to know how you get a master's degree and all those kind of questions.
1: Diane, you mentioned that you were with 65 people yesterday. That's quite a large celebration. Was that family or was it some sort of organized group?
0: No, I'm an organizer, but this is my family because we wanted to get to the family and find out because they traveled to and far to get here. And some of them we had to pay to get them here because we want them to be able to talk about the things that are happening to them. See, we have so many people out here in this world are angry. They are angry. They are angry because they have been mistreated. They are angry because they remember all the things that's going on. People talk about how African Americans served for 400 years in slavery. We never got reparation, never. And now what has happened is, I think what everybody thought, we explained that too, that they thought giving us an opportunity to work alongside white people and to be in these places was our reparation. But now they are taking that away from us. And I don't know which way we're going, but I'm asking God to make a way because this ain't going to work like this.
1: So speaking of future generation and what's ahead for the country, that NPR PBS Mayor's poll that I mentioned earlier asked the question, will future generations be better off at America's 300th anniversary? Democrats, 65%, and independents at 62%, are more pessimistic than Republicans, who are 44%, think that that America will not be better off think America will be better off at the 300th anniversary. And then a majority of Republicans, 55%, express confidence that younger Americans will be better off than their elders. Gen Z at 48% are more likely than older generations to say that they are confident that future generations will be better off. Again, our question is, how did you mark America's 250th anniversary? Our phone line for Democrats is 202-748-8000. For Republicans, 202-748-8001. And for independents, 202-748-8002. And again, you can text us at 202-748-8003. Again, remember to include your name and where you're writing in from. Let's hear from Gary in Fletcher, North Carolina, on our line for independents. Good morning, Gary.
2: Hey, good morning. I spent my holiday, I went out last night. As we get older, we have less and less friends. That's just a fact. And people tend to do younger things. But as you know, being older, I said, I'm going to force myself to get in the spirit. I sat home and listened to the bass sound of explosions in the background. And if I went out last night, and the small towns had these little fireworks displays, and I went up on this mountain in western North Carolina, and I looked way out in the distance, and I saw, you know, the different towns doing their fireworks, and it was really miniature in a way, but the way it was spread out, you know, knowing that there's people out there in the distance, in the dark, celebrating. And then I came home, and normally when you watch fireworks on TV, it's unimpressive. I was glued to the TV. I was so amazed. And I don't get to use the park service. You know, I don't have a RV and do things like that. And the fact that my government allowed me to participate in park service stuff, even on a TV, was a gift. I mean, I just felt like it was a gift. And I thank the taxpayer, not the taxpayer, but the people who go to these parks. I thank you all for paying your gate fees and everything. So I'm going to leave it there. Thank you.
1: Ken is in Gwin Oak, Maryland, on our line for Democrats. Good morning, Ken.
3: Good morning. I had a great time yesterday for the 4th of July. You know, it's over 100 degrees up here, and I'm right outside of Baltimore. And I, stayed indoors in the air conditioning and watched World Cup soccer.

0: soccer. And then at the end of the night, I listened to the speech from the President of the United States. And, boy, he calls the Florida governor Ron DeSanctimonious, but I would have to say that our current president, Donald J. Trump, is the most sanctimonious person I ever heard. And thank you very much for letting me express my opinion, and have a great day.
1: Don is in Los Alamos, New Mexico, on our line for Republicans. Good morning, Don.
2: Well, hello. I know the question is, what did I do to celebrate the 4th of July? And invited a dear friend over, and we had a wonderful T-bone steak and shrimp dinner, and watched the 40-some minutes of fireworks in D.C., and listen to some very nice music by the military folks that they had chosen. And that was my way of celebrating. I got to listen to Trump a little bit earlier. And, you know, I called in on the Republican line. I really don't have a party. I'm unaffiliated, but I'll be quite honest with you. His candor, and I mean, he may say stuff too much. You know, he probably should censor himself a bit more than he does. But I just like the fact that a man, you know, says he's going to do something and then does it. And I like somebody that's allowed us to have the world leadership look at us with respect and awe instead of disdain and laughter, like we had to deal with under the last administration. So I'm just tickled to death that we've got somebody in there that I fully believe is looking out for us and trying to take care of this country and make us all better. So, I mean.
1: Okay. We had Rob in Huntington, West Virginia, send us a text message on, as an independent, didn't do anything special for the 4th. Over the long term, I think the U.S. has a lot to be proud of, but lately I'm disgusted with the fact that so many voted for and continue to support a morally bankrupt president and his lackeys. We also got a reaction to America's 250th anniversary from the Pope. Pope Leo was awarded the Liberty Medal by the National Constitution Center as part of the America 250 celebrations on Friday. Here's a portion of the Pontiff's remarks from the Vatican.
3: As a son of this great country, founded by courageous men and women who dreamed of liberty and of a better life for themselves and for their children, I join you in asking God's blessings upon America's future, that the lofty ideals enshrined at the beginning of the Declaration of Independence may continue to guide the flourishing of the nation in unity, justice, and peace. From our youth, most of us have admired the eloquence of those words, with their resounding appeal to the law of nature and to nature's God, as the basis of their assertion that all men and women are created equal and endowed by their Creator with certain inalienable rights, including the right to life, liberty, and the pursuit of happiness. While couched in the language of the Enlightenment, that claim is ultimately grounded in an understanding of the human person, inspired by the great biblical vision of man and woman being created in the divine image. It is indeed here that we discover the basis of human dignity, dignity which precedes the establishment of any state and whose custody constitutes its very purpose. In these past 250 years, for so many peoples throughout the world, it was the firm resolve to achieve the noble vision of the nation's founders that made America a byword for freedom, as the country opened its doors to successive waves of immigrants, enabling them and their children to play their part in shaping the future of the nation. It was this same love of freedom that inspired the United States in the darkest hours of the last century, at the time of the two world wars, to look beyond itself and at great sacrifice to champion the cause of freedom beyond its own borders. As every American knows, however, the path to building a society that would embody those high ideals of liberty and justice for all was not always easy, and in many respects is still a work in progress. Indeed, the effort to realize this vision is one that must be taken up anew in each generation and in the face of ever new challenges. Today, as we look to the future, this historic anniversary presents us with the opportunity to reflect once again on the nation's founding principles in the hope that America will remain ever true to the dream that has earned it the title of Land of the Free and Home of the Brave.
1: Our question again this morning, how did you mark America's 250th anniversary? On X, Seriously says, I did not watch any of the 250 celebrations. Most, if not all, of the speakers were wealthy individuals, politicians, etc. Of course, America is wonderful for them. They don't have to struggle. Did you hear one middle or working class speaker anywhere? No, we struggle. Ellerby says, watching the festivities and glad that I'm American. To those that say they are not proud, also want to change the nation to reflect a different form of government and a third world country, not the way it's going to work, our republic, and we will keep it. And then someone else says, I watched some favorite historical documentaries by real historians. Michael is in Walcott, Connecticut, on our line for independence. Good morning, Michael.
4: Yes, hi. I want to say I'm a working class guy. I'm a fireman in Connecticut, and I watched some of the festivities after we traveled to Maine. Went out on the coast and just sat for free. It didn't cost us anything, and saw a beautiful celebration of our nation. And there was all people there from different creeds and colors and nations that I saw just walking around, peaceful, enjoying the freedoms we have in this country. Too many people want to change our country from what it is. It's good to be proud, to be an American. Show your colors. You can stand for what you feel, but you also have to be calm and collected when you're discussing your differences. And we can make this country and keep it great, because it is a great country. Everyone has to come together and stop dwelling on the mistakes of the past and thinking that we need to make up for those. We just need to stay better and move forward. Thank you.
1: Janet is in Rocky River, Ohio, on our line for Democrats. Good morning, Janet.
5: Yes, those two old ladies that called, one was from Florida, that their precious Trump, saying that the Democrats spew hate. What do they think when he showed pictures of the Obamas as apes, when he called women piggies and fat? How about calling immigrants
1: and Janet,
5: animals?
1: How did you mark America's 250th anniversary yesterday, if you did at all?
5: Can I tell you something? These people that love him, they love the fact that he showed the Obamas as apes. This is their mentality. This is what's happening to our country, because we got a narcissistic, greedy, billions of dollars making, and telling that the Democrats are going to be knocking them out.
1: Did you watch his speech yesterday?
5: I can't watch him. It's all lies, and you know it too. You could really like to cut off the Democrats. I know you let me speak, but I'll tell you, these people, that's their mentality. They love the fact that he showed the Obamas as
1: apes. All right, we have the point. Let's hear from Joyce in Houston on the line for Republicans. Good morning, Joyce.
6: Good morning, America. First, let me say, I am a black American, not African American. I'm 93 years old, and you want to know how I celebrate? I celebrated yesterday. I celebrated by thanking God that I am in America. And to my black sisters and brothers, it saddens me to see you so unhappy. And I wish I could just put my arms around you and just give you this joy, this peace, this love that I have. I grew up going to the fountain that said colored. But today I can buy the fountain. I had to ride to the back of the bus where it was not air conditioned. You know, put the window down. But today I can buy the bus. So why are you still at the colored fountain? Why are you still at the back of the bus? You are still complaining. You had a
1: and
6: black,
1: Joyce,
6: we
1: how
6: had
1: did
6: a black
1: you mark
6: president
1: America's
6: for two
1: 250th
6: terms.
1: Anniversary
6: and he
1: yesterday,
6: could not be president,
1: if at all?
6: But just a black vote. So why are we so unhappy? Thank God that you're right. In America.
1: Let's listen to Vice President J.D. Vance, who gave comments yesterday about the USS, one of the ships in New York Harbor yesterday. Let's listen.
7: Ladies and gentlemen, I have to address what you will hear from some loud voices today, because as much as all of us, whether we're Democrat or Republican, whatever our political persuasion, all of us are celebrating. But you will hear a couple small but loud voices today speak obsessively not of our national greatness, but of our national imperfections. They will speak of the powerless and the dispossessed. They will tell you
1: if we don't
7: that America is just another country where the weak struggle against the strong. And if they acknowledge that there is anything to be proud of in our history, they'll say it's the fact that sometimes the powerless have won a zero-sum battle. They're wrong. They'll talk about America's sins with the anger and zeal of a brimstone preacher, but without any of the grace or forgiveness that must be present in the Christian faith. These people misunderstand the essence of America, from Thomas Jefferson to Henry Kaiser. They misunderstand that we all have moments of great power despite those very real imperfections. That there are victims and heroes who live inside of each of us, from the most ambitious leaders and builders to steel welders like my grandfather. People who had their own role to play in turning this dangerous wilderness into the proudest civilization in history. So what I'd ask you to do, my fellow Americans, on our 250th birthday, is to reject the two-dimensional view of your fellow citizens and reject the two-dimensional view of your country. Reject that America is a place for zero-sum thinking, because it is not. Our history is one of people carving a great civilization out of the wilderness. Reject the view of your nation that sees only its sins, but not its grace and its greatness. Everything that we have done as a country, we have done together. Not as citizens divided against each other, but as a common people working towards a common future.
1: Back to your calls on how you marked America's 250th anniversary. Nancy is in Connecticut on our line for Democrats. Good morning, Nancy.
8: Yes, good morning. Yesterday we walked around town dressed in red, white, and blue and had...
1: Nancy, can I ask you to turn down the volume on your television and then please go ahead.
8: Oh, I'm sorry. You know what? I don't have my hearing aids and I couldn't hear it. Okay. Good morning. Yesterday we walked around town in our red, white, and blue and had one of the most American drinks, bourbon. To the woman veteran who called in from Florida expressing many of the great achievements of our country, I totally agree. We helped other countries with famine, but this administration stopped the aid. Our great scientists, but this administration fired them. Our great black generals and other top military, this administration fired them. The Consumer Protection Agency, he dismantled it. I could go on at what he took from us, healthcare, SNAP. But please, America, go and Google what he has done, this administration has done to take away from us. But I think in November, Americans will speak up to stop this. But anyway, I love America, and thank you very much. Bye-bye.
1: And thank you to everyone who called in this hour. Later this morning on Washington Journal, we'll hear from Katrina Vandenhoevel, editorial director and publisher of The Nation magazine. She'll be joining us to discuss America's 250th anniversary and political news of the week. But joining us next, American Enterprise Institute's Yuval Levin, who will join us to discuss America's 250th anniversary and the nation's Declaration of Independence. We'll be right back.
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10: Richard Brookhiser is an American journalist, biographer, and historian. He's a senior editor at the National Review. He has appeared on C-SPAN for many years as the author of biographies of America's founders. His latest book features a Frenchman and is titled The Hero Returns. His focus is on Lafayette and the legacy of revolution. Brookhiser's particular attention is on 1824, the year the former Revolutionary War hero returned to the United States for a tour of all 24 states. At the invitation of President James Monroe, the retired general was celebrated in each of those states during his visit.
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9: 40 years ago, on June 2nd, 1986, the United States Senate opened its doors to television cameras for the very first time. From that historic day forward, C-SPAN 2 has brought Americans every speech, every debate, every vote, gavel to gavel, without interruption. Over four decades, we've documented more than 43,000 hours of Senate proceedings, captured over 169,000 speeches, and preserved the voices of 359 senators from across the political spectrum.
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1: Welcome back. For more on America's 250th anniversary, we're joined now by Yuval Levin of the American Enterprise Institute, where he also has worked on the big project that AEI has been doing over the last several years, marking the nation's anniversary. Welcome back to Washington Journal.
15: Thanks very much for having me.
1: Can you give me your take on the events yesterday that marked the nation's anniversary, especially the president's speech?
15: You know, it was a beautiful day. A speech the president gives is never going to be, I think, the center of how we celebrate American independence, at least ideally, and that was not the center of how I celebrated either, but I think it's always good to have our leaders speak about what matters most to the country, and in some ways the president did find a way to do that. What happened on the Mall was a little much, but I always think the best celebrations are the ones that happen in our communities and people's own circle of friends and neighbors, and there was a lot of that yesterday, too.
1: In a piece earlier this year for the Free Press, you asked the question, what kind of occasion is America's 250th? The headline, America's 250th isn't just a birthday. Mm-hmm. Our nation's founding deserves something more serious than candles, slogans, and a vague celebration. Mm-hmm. Can you say more?
15: You know, it's funny. We say America's 250th, and we don't always say 250th what, because it is actually a little bit hard to pin down. There's a way that this is a birthday, that the beginning of our country should be understood as a birth, and that's not wrong. It's just a little incomplete. I think when we think about a birthday, very often we're marking what's happened since then. We're marking the age of the person involved. We're marking maybe the life they've had. But what we mark when we mark American independence is also what happened at the beginning, and a great accomplishment in that moment, in that era of the founding. I think birthday doesn't fully capture that, and there's maybe a way for us to think about it as a kind of combination of a birthday and an anniversary. It's also an anniversary because we really are marking an extraordinary occasion in that moment, and even, I would say, a decision to unite and join together, which is a little bit like a wedding anniversary. There's a way to think about the 250th as our anniversary as Americans, the anniversary of our joining together. The Declaration of Independence was one of the very first things the American people did together. There's a phrase at the top of it, the United States of America, where the word united is not capitalized because it's not part of the name of anything yet. It's just a description of the states of America uniting. I think that's a lot of what we're celebrating when we mark the occasion. And in that sense, it's not only a birthday. It forces us to think about what happened in that moment. What is that unity about? What holds us together now? I think American patriotism has always had this mix about it of celebration and reflection. We saw that yesterday. We see it every time we think about our founding. And I think it serves us well. It forces us to ask ourselves how we're doing at any given moment, whether we're living up to the standards and ideals that were set in that time and what our future looks like.
1: It's interesting that you make the comparison of an anniversary related to a wedding and a couple, mm-hmm. because like many couples, America has had its ups and downs,
15: yep.
1: Including the Civil War, which was just a huge schism, obviously, in the country, yep. nearly leading to its dissolution. And you point out in your piece about Abraham Lincoln's focus on the Declaration of yep. Independence during his Gettysburg Address. Can you talk about why you think that's significant?
15: Yeah, in that very moment when things seem to be coming apart, Lincoln over and over recurs and reverts to the Declaration of Independence and sees it as a call to join together around a set of core ideals, and especially the fundamental conviction that we're all created equal. He sees that as the essential American idea, the way in which we're held together as a people. And to point to that in that moment of division, in that moment of near breakdown, I think was a way to try to help Americans see that when we're most broken, when we're most in need of finding a way to come back together, we always have that resource of our beginning, of our founding. And I think that's true now, and it's true in every generation where we feel ourselves divided. A lot of our national celebrations, you know, if you think about the bicentennial in the mid-1970s, or you think about America's 50th anniversary in the 1820s, these are almost always moments of uncertainty, of division, of breakdown, and they allow us to look back and see, first of all, that we've been through times like this, and secondly, that we have a lot to work with in thinking about what it is that holds us together. Even more than most nations, we have what they have. We have a shared history, we have a common heritage and culture, but we also have a set of ideals that we can look to and say, this is what we hold together. And that's always been helpful to us in finding a way back from division.
1: We are going to be taking questions for our guest. Democrats can call in at 202-748-8000, Republicans at 202-748-8001, and Independents at 202-748-8002. In our last hour, we did have many callers going back and forth about how we should talk about our nation's past, the good, and especially the bad. How do you think we should be thinking about and discussing not just the victories of the American past, but also our flaws?
15: You know, I think we always face a temptation to just choose between those two. Are we the nation that did all the good things, or are we the nation that has all those sins? And of course, the answer is yes, we are. We are both of those things. And how to relate to that kind of complicated political tradition is a challenge. It's a challenge we have to take seriously and think about. But I think it's a challenge that we face any time we think about how to relate to our past, to our cultural traditions, to our religious traditions, even to our families. I actually think there's a kind of analogy to this in the ways in which children relate to their parents in prior generations. There's a way, you know, there's a childish way to think about your parents that where very young children might think their parents are perfect. They solve all their problems. They can do no wrong. As you get a little older and, you know, maybe you're a teenager, you arrive at a more juvenile attitude that says, no, my parents are wrong. They're in my way. They're the problem. As you get older than that, and maybe when you have children of your own, you find yourself at some point in your life with something coming out of your mouth that you recognize as having been your mother's or your father's voice. And you realize, I just am my parents. I'm doing what they were doing. I am facing the same kinds of challenges they were facing. In some ways, they were a lot better at it than I am, and I should learn from them. In some ways, they made mistakes that I can see and I should not repeat. That is the way, the mature way, to think about a tradition that we are part of. And I think we should think about the American founders and American history in that way. There are things that were done that were wrong. There are things that were done that were better than we could possibly do. And we should learn from what was right, and we should learn from what was wrong, and find our way forward by recognizing that what we're doing is what they were doing. We are now in charge of the fate of this country in just the way that Thomas Jefferson and George Washington were in their day, in just the way that Abraham Lincoln was in his. And it's up to us to see if we, too, are up to this challenge. The way to understand them is to see that they were not perfect, but that we have a lot to learn from them. And ultimately, we can be proud of that even when we see the ways in which our country's gone wrong in past generations.
1: The American Enterprise Institute has a big project really delving into this history, the American Revolution in American history. You wrote the introduction for that project and wrote that the revolution has always been a focal point of civic friction. What do you mean by that?
15: You know, we've always argued about who we are. And in one sense, there's a risk in that. In one sense, it can feel like a kind of failure of patriotism. But actually, I think it's the highest kind of patriotism, that we look at our history and ask ourselves, what should it mean to us? What should it be for us now? That's a way of connecting with it. That's a way of challenging ourselves. It's a way of understanding where we stand. And for us, you know, in this project, people can find it at america250.ai.org. It's a series of 8 volumes of essays written by 40 scholars over the last 3 years or so that are intended to offer Americans in the 21st century a way to relate to our political traditions along a variety of angles and points of view to think about what should the founding mean now in this moment of American life. It's intended for students. It's intended for interested citizens. They're very accessible. They're online for free. You can also get them in print on Amazon or anywhere else. And these are really ways for us to engage in that kind of thoughtful patriotism, to ask ourselves questions about who we are and who we mean to be as a way of celebrating America.
1: We're going to take your calls. Edward is in Keyport, New Jersey, on our line for Independence. Good morning, Edward.
16: Yeah, thank you. So I guess I just wanted to ask, I guess I find that the right's concentration on the founding is disingenuous just because, like, the founding fathers are just unrelatable guys who are, you know, riding around horses with their wigs on. But, like, I think I would like the historian or, you know, to comment more on the late 19th and early 20th century labor struggles and the famous American socialists who, like, got us things like the 8-hour day and other, like, worker compensations. Like, I just think, like, things like Mother Jones. Can you comment on Eugene Debs, who got 6% of the vote for president in 1912? Helen Keller was a famous American socialist. You know, so I just want to, you know, concentrate on the time that we're not going back to a day where we spend $1 million going through Charlie Chaplin's garbage or giving MLK dirty phone calls in the middle of the night. And in the words of Helen Keller, I want to say that when they asked her, why did you become a socialist? And she said, because I read. And if you could just comment on any of the famous American socialists that gave America, that helped make America where we are and who we are. Thank you.
15: You know, the United States has a very, very diverse political tradition. I would say a couple of things to that. I think, first of all, the founders are not unrelatable. They shouldn't be to us. They were human beings like we are. They lived in different circumstances, and we live in different circumstances than people generations from now, but they'll be able to relate to us because we face the same kind of challenges. We face the same kinds of questions, the basic question of whether we are going to be up to sustaining the American experiment faces every American generation, and it always is an open question. There's certainly a great diversity of economic viewpoints in the American political tradition. For the most part, of course, our tradition is not a socialist tradition. It's been connected with the market economy from the very beginning. But I would say those who have called themselves socialists in the American tradition have only really succeeded when they themselves have understood that the American political tradition is not unrelatable and have tried to put themselves in that tradition and to understand themselves as advancing the cause that's laid out in that amazing second sentence of the Declaration of Independence, rooted in the conviction of the equality of all. Even American socialists have been American socialists. I don't agree with them about economics, but I think that when they've succeeded politically, they've done it by appealing to our political tradition. And so, you know, ultimately, I think the market economy has been a very important part of America's strength and America's prosperity. But all of the people who have been successfully effective in our political debates have done it in part by appealing to the very political tradition that we were celebrating yesterday and should celebrate all year.
1: 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Our phone line for Democrats is 202-748-8000. 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Let's go to a comment and question that we received on X from Michael. Was the legacy media ever as partisan as they are today in America?
15: Oh, boy. Let me tell you about partisan media. If you look at America in the era of the founding, in the late 18th century, beginning of the 19th century, what you find is that there was no distinction at all between political journalism and political partisanship. We still see evidence of that in a lot of American local journalism now. Newspapers all around the country that are called things like the so-and-so Democrat Gazette. That newspaper was founded as a voice of the Democratic Party probably in the 19th century. We have dealt with partisan media for a long time in American political life. There was a period in the late 20th century when I would say political journalism chose to describe itself as nonpartisan and did take on something of a more professionalized role. But there's never really been a separation between partisanship and political journalism. It's very hard to separate them. And I think the challenge for us as citizens in a democracy is to make sure that we get information from a variety of sources and not imagine that there is any source that speaks to us from a place that has no political conviction, no political interests, and therefore no political bias. It's not easy to be the citizen of a democracy, of a free society. It's never simply possible to imagine that we're receiving information that's unconnected to its political origins. And so in our own way, we have a partisan media now. We certainly face some new challenges. The fragmentation of media, the internet, makes it hard to know who to trust. But at the same time, it also offers us a lot more diversity of information sources, a lot more ways to stay informed. So it's hard work, but it's worth it.
1: Speaking of partisanship, how do you view people who use the American Revolution and the Declaration of Independence, the Constitution, you know, to advance their various political causes?
15: You know, at some level, how can you not? I mean, I think in American politics, we are well served by appeals to our own political tradition. Obviously, people are inclined to do it in a partisan way. And so to say there's a reason to do what I want to do by looking to Thomas Jefferson or to James Madison, people on the other side can answer them saying, yeah, but there are reasons to do what I want to do by looking to Thomas Jefferson or James Madison or John Adams or George Washington. I think that's actually a pretty good way to have a political debate, is to argue about who we really are, what makes an idea in our politics truly American. That is not a path that is owned by one party or another. I don't think we have a pro-American and anti-American political party in our politics. I think we have two very American political parties, and more than that, along the sides, all kinds of voices that in various ways are rooted in our political tradition. And I think remaining rooted in that tradition is a way to sustain the stability and strength of our society. And to have arguments about politics that are ultimately arguments about who are we at our best, I think that's a pretty good way to have the debates we're going to have.
1: George is in Fort Pierce, Florida, on our line for Independence. Good morning, George.
17: Good morning. How should I start? I look at this whole thing as like the mafia, and please don't cut me off. They commit all kind of atrocity and then portray themselves as civil people. How could you exclude millions of people being enslaved and still going on through for you to gain your wealth and consider yourself the founding father and as great? I don't know if you could explain that to me, please. Thank you.
15: Well, look, I think what you're pointing to is, of course, the greatest sin present at the American founding. The reality of slavery is not something that we can ignore in thinking about American history. I don't think it's something we could ever leave out of the story. We also can't leave out of the story the fact that it was a debated subject that ultimately led to a civil war in which 700,000 Americans died on the battlefield, fighting over the question of whether it was going to be possible for our society to be one where that kind of evil was tolerated. And fortunately, the side that won that war was the side that said, no, it is not possible. And their victory in that war was followed by the ending of slavery and a very, very long process of dealing with its consequences, which in many ways is still going on. That is a crucial part of the American story. It's a part that gives us a lot to be ashamed of and also a lot to be proud of. And I think that complex reality has got to be part of how we understand who we are.
1: You mentioned it as sort of, as many people have described it, the original sin present at the founding.
15: Sure.
1: It's in the Constitution. You wrote a book on the American Constitution called American Covenant, How the Constitution Unified Our Nation and Could Again. You, as you just laid out, this was a debated issue.
15: Yes.
1: The country pushed through it. How do you think the Constitution itself can unify the country again?
15: You know, on the question of slavery, the Constitutional Convention was deeply divided and ultimately tried to avoid the subject rather than address the subject. They decided they couldn't advance a constitution unless they did so. And the Constitution touches on slavery in three ways, but as indirect a way as they could possibly manage. Obviously, I don't think that was the right way to address that question. Maybe they were right that we couldn't have a constitution if we did more than that, but it took several more generations and a terrible civil war to ultimately address that sin of our founding. But I do think that the Constitution, in offering us a set of institutions and a set of processes and political practices that allow a divided society to deal with its differences, to allow citizens to deal with one another across lines of difference, has enabled us to endure through very dramatic political changes and through very deep political divisions. The fact that the United States is 250 years old is not something we should sidestep as just sort of the number we happen to be at in the moment we've reached. The United States is the oldest regime in the existing world. We think of ourselves as a young nation, as Americans, and in some ways we're youthful, we're energetic, we're dynamic, but there's no other nation that can say it has the same system of government it had in 1800. The British can say they have the same institutions, the same names, but the King of England doesn't do what he did in 1800. The Parliament is not what it was then. The United States has the same institutions. That Capitol Dome it sits atop a building that opened to house the U.S. Congress in December of 1800. It still houses that same institution today. The United States has been an extraordinarily stable society through extremely unstable times. And it has been able to be that because our Constitution is built for change and built for division. It takes it for granted that we're going to be a diverse, divided society, and it lets us work through that by forcing us to negotiate with one another, to deal with one another, to compete with one another, and in all kinds of ways establishes institutions that lets us deal with very divisive challenges and questions. And certainly among those has been the question of race, along with many others. I think we should be very grateful for a system of government that's allowed us to work our way through these challenges and that we'll continue to do so. We're very divided today, and the way forward through that division is through the constitutional system, not around it, as too many of our leaders try to get around it.
1: Sue in Whiting, New Jersey, echoes some of the sentiments that you just laid out. Let's face it, the issue of slavery has overshadowed so much of the goodness of America. It's so important to remember the country was very divided on this specific issue. Let's remember the people who fought and died to change things for the better.
15: I think that's right. There is a lot to be proud of in that story of fighting against slavery, and there was a lot even in the moment of the founding. There were Americans even then, well before the Civil War, who could see that this was a terrible evil and who fought against it. The elimination of slavery in a few of the northern colonies in Massachusetts and in Pennsylvania was the first time that any society had banned slavery by law anywhere in the history of the world. Obviously, our nation as a whole took much too long to do so, and not only that, but some of the implications, the consequences of so many generations of slavery remain with us. But we have to see that from the very beginning, our country has understood that that was a violation of our core principles and ultimately acted in a way that allowed us to live by the words that the founding generation put before us as the ideals of our society. We still face that challenge now in all kinds of issues, and I think we have to work to be up to it, too.
1: Matthew is in North Dakota on our line for Republicans. Good morning, Matthew.
18: Yeah, thanks for taking my call. One thing that I'm really proud to be American about is that we're allowed to express ourselves as artists. I mean, so, there's so many great singers that came out of America. Just a few were James Brown, Johnny Cash, and Tom Petty. And I want your guests to talk about how great America is that we're allowed to let artists express themselves.
15: Yeah, I couldn't agree more, and I like your choices, too. You know, the First Amendment to our Constitution enshrines in law a degree of freedom of expression that is totally unique in the world. There is no other country that has that kind of almost absolute freedom of speech. And the United States stands out in that way, and I think that's had a lot to do with the dynamism of our society, with the freedom we have to change things when they need changing, to fight for them when they need defending. I think we all should see that as one of the things we should be most grateful for in this moment.
1: Inez is in Burtonsville, Maryland, on our line for Democrats. Good morning, Inez.
19: Hello, good morning. Thanks for taking my call. I would like for the guests to discuss the fact that somehow we never hear any discussion or any recognition regarding the Declaration of Independence and the statement that all men are created equal, but slavery was going on at the time of the Declaration. There seems to be a contradictory there.
1: We heard your question. We need you to turn down the volume on your TV. Was there another question before we get to Mr. Levin?
19: No, that's the only question. Thank you so very much.
1: So before you respond to Inez, we had another question kind of similar to this that we received from Dell in Destin, Florida. Please comment on people who completely denigrate and dismiss Thomas Jefferson and other founding fathers due to their slaveholding. So sort of
15: these are two sides of the same question and a question we've been taking up. Look, I do think that this has to be for us a challenge for unmitigated celebration, but that also has to be for us a reason to recognize what was good and noble and important about our founding while also seeing the ways in which we have needed to improve on what we've inherited and that we have improved on what we've inherited and then to see where we still have work to do. The United States did not invent slavery. It has existed in every civilization throughout human history. But there's no question that a society that declares itself at its very origin to be rooted in the conviction that we're all created equal lives in contradiction with itself, in hypocrisy with itself, if it has the institution of slavery permitted and legally protected. And that is what the Civil War was ultimately about. That is what a lot of the deepest divisions and arguments and struggles in our history have been about. And I think that we have made enormous progress in living by the truth that we're all created equal. We do it better than the founding generation did. We act as if we mean it more than they did. But they provided us that truth as a foundation stone for our society. Every moment in American history when there have been some people in our society who have said, well, yes, but not those people, the language of the Declaration of Independence has said all are created equal. And that fact has been there for us as a corrective, as a standard, as a way to understand who we could be at our best, that I think has helped our society enormously in making very valuable progress against some very serious challenges. I do think we should appreciate the people who gave us that founding, and I also think we should see the ways in which we have used what they gave us to improve on how they act.
1: Dell raises an interesting point, though, about this complicated relationship we have to some of our individual founding fathers,
15: yes,
1: especially Thomas Jefferson and his slaveholding and the fact that he wrote those very words.
15: Yes, right. He had with him an enslaved person he brought from Virginia in the room in Philadelphia when he worked on writing that text. Now, Jefferson, in his original draft of the Declaration, had a paragraph that was removed by Congress that accused the king of essentially forcing the Americans into a situation where they were subject to the global slave trade, and which spoke in very moving words about the condition and situation of men and women who were captured in Africa and brought to North America to be enslaved. How do you explain him writing that while he was himself involved in that institution? I don't think there's an answer to that question. I think we have to ask ourselves whether we can learn and benefit from the truths that he gave us, while also seeing that the person who saw those truths and recognized what they must have meant did not live by them. That's truly a hypocrisy we have to acknowledge. But I think we have to acknowledge it while also seeing the greatness of what he gave us, the greatness of what that generation achieved, what it has allowed us to do since then. The imperfection, the extraordinary moral failings of that founding generation cannot be ignored and dismissed, but the moral achievements can't either. And I think the two sides in our politics, the one who wants to focus only purely on the achievement and the one who wants to focus only on the moral sin of slavery, are both missing what our heritage can offer us as Americans.
1: Barry is in Blue Springs, Missouri, on our line for independence. Good morning, Barry.
20: Hi, good morning.
15: Good morning.
20: Thank you very much for taking my question. The Declaration of Independence says that we're all created equal. I wonder, it seems to me that the Supreme Court decision in Citizens United says that people with a lot of money will have more access to politicians and be much more privileged than people who of lesser means. Do you feel that was decided correctly and lives up to the idea of all people being created equal?
15: Well, on the specific question of Citizens United, I do think it was decided correctly. And it gets to the question we spoke about before about freedom of speech and freedom of expression. Citizens United was fundamentally a case about whether the government gets to censor books and films because they have to do with politics and an election is coming up. And I think the answer is no, it doesn't get to do that. But we should see the way in which the truth that we're all created equal stated in the Declaration has some very practical implications for American political life. One thing that we're all created equal has to mean is that we live by majority rule. If we're all equals, then no one has any natural authority over anybody else. We have to make decisions together by voting, and ultimately that means by majority rule. At the same time, if we're all created equal, that means we all have some basic rights. We each have some basic rights. Even if we're in the minority in a society governed by majority rule, we have some core rights that cannot be surrendered to that majority. That means that a government that answers to the truth that we're all created equal has to simultaneously advance majority rule and minority rights. The ways in which we do that are all over the American Constitution. We balance democratic and counter-majoritarian institutions. Among the most important protections for the rights of individuals, even when they're in the minority, is the protection of free speech and of engagement in politics. So I think that is a way of making something practical out of the fact that we are all created equal. It's not a contradiction. We simultaneously have to empower majorities and protect minorities. It's not easy to do. It requires a complicated system of government. That's the reason we have the constitutional system. And I think that on the whole, it does achieve that purpose.
1: Margaret is in St. Augustine, Florida, on our line for Republicans. Good morning, Margaret.
21: Hello. I just got this great insight when you were answering the question for the people about Thomas Jefferson. Doesn't it make perfect sense that Thomas Jefferson is willing to have the slave trade ended and give it up because that way he can compete and run his farm easily, where I know if I had a business and there was unfair competition, where if I gave up my slaves, then I would be at a detriment. So it makes perfect sense that someone could want to benefit from something that's wrong if they're trying to run a business a certain way.
15: Well, look, I certainly think that's one argument that Thomas Jefferson probably made to himself. And Jefferson also believed that over time, the institution of slavery was on its way out, that it was becoming economically unsustainable, and that it made sense to allow it to fade gradually so that it created less disruption for farmers like himself in the South. I don't ultimately think that that's an argument that can justify continuing to hold men and women in slavery. Jefferson did not free his slaves after he died, as, for example, George Washington did. He had options. He had choices. I think there's no question that Thomas Jefferson understood that slavery was a moral evil. There are all kinds of things we can point to in his life and things he said and wrote that show that he understood that. He also did not think that he could extricate himself from the institution. And it's a contradiction that we, as inheritors of the political tradition that he was part of starting, have to acknowledge and live with and think through.
1: Renee is in West Palm Beach, Florida, on our line for Democrats. Good morning, Renee.
0: Yes, good morning, and morning. Happy holiday. I just wanted to comment about the statement that your guest made about slavery existing all around the world and historically, and it really did. But in America, we created a certain type of enslavement of people based on color. So for the most part, this is the reason that these things are so distinct. And I believe that the idea of these types of explanations, they whitewash, you know, they minimize, they generalize. And part of the reason why African Americans have such a difficult time coming to terms with the celebration of the way that we do the 4th of July is that, you know, we've never had an apology. We've never, you know, had our injuries and the extent of our injuries and the extent that these things are whitewashed just to favor the majority, you know, without like rocking the boat too much. So not only have we never had reparations, but we haven't even had our injuries acknowledged, let alone an apology. This is a problem.
15: Yeah, look, I certainly don't think we should ever whitewash the reality of slavery from American history. As we've been saying this morning, it's not possible to think about our history without it. We also should see that our founding gave us a way forward that ultimately enabled an argument for the end of slavery that was fought through all the way to the battlefield, all the way to a horrible civil war where the country divided against itself and fought over what it would really mean to be a society in which freedom for all is possible. I think we're in various ways continuing to fight that fight. We always do in every American generation. And to celebrate and acknowledge the greatness of our founding is not to deny that reality. I don't think there's any denying it.
1: What about her point about American slavery being sort of uniquely different than other types of slavery,
15: yeah,
1: chattel
15: slavery?
1: I
15: think that Western Hemisphere slavery in general was different for the racial character that it had. There's no question. Slavery in the Roman Empire did not look like that. Slavery in the Muslim world or in ancient China generally did not look like that. And there's no doubt that that has had to do with the challenges of slavery and the difficulties we've had in overcoming it. Absolutely, that's an inextricable part of our history.
1: Jimbo in Bakersfield, California asks, could your guest offer some words of encouragement for someone who believes our democracy is already dead and buried?
15: Well, I would hope that in general, watching C-SPAN can give you a lot of encouragement if that's what you think, because our democracy is not dead and buried. Our elections continue, our political debates continue. We don't even have a durable majority party getting its way these days, and we haven't for 20 years. Our politics has gone back and forth between two sides that have some significant differences, and it seems like that's going to continue for quite a while. So American democracy, I think, is very much alive. We have challenges. There are certainly public officials now, including in this moment our president, who don't show enough respect for the American Constitution. But to say that our democracy is dead and buried, I think, is not at all right. And, you know, let's show up and vote next time. Let's be involved. Let's be engaged. Let's think about running for office. And let's show that our democracy is not dead by proving it through our actions.
1: Gary is in Bunnell, Florida, on our line for Republicans. Good morning, Gary.
2: Yes, I would like to ask the following question. You've laid out a real good idea of how this nation was founded with a road down which we can traverse and become unified again. In other words, with respect to slavery, my question is this. There are many people who want to cling to the past. And on the road to unification, that creates friction. So what do we do to avoid this friction, which slows us down toward being a unified people again. I mean, as long as we cling to the past, we're never going to solve the issue of being unified again.
1: If I can pause you, because we have another question via text that's similar in nature to that. I believe currently we do have an anti-American party. Only one focuses on all of America's sins and not on our successes. They are also being hijacked by the socialists who should create their own party. That's Diane in Morristown, New Jersey. But this idea that Gary expressed and that Diane expressed, that these frictions along that path make it harder to achieve progress.
15: You know, I think we ought to see that in a free society, which is also by definition a diverse society, that is, we're going to disagree, friction can actually be a way to help us be united and not divided. There's an idea of unity that's inherent in the American Constitution that begins

0: Federalist 10 says, as long as the reason of man continues fallible and he's at liberty to exercise it, different opinions will be formed, period. So as long as we're free, we're not all going to think the same way. And yet unity is possible, because unity doesn't mean thinking the same way. Unity doesn't mean unanimity. Unity doesn't mean no one's going to disagree with me. Very often in our politics, when our leaders talk about unity, what they're basically saying is, if everybody agreed with me, things would be great. And I'm sure we all believe that. But that's not going to happen. Unity doesn't mean thinking alike in a free society. Unity means acting together. And the question for us is, in every generation, can we act together to address common problems, even when we don't think alike about everything? The American constitutional system is a way to allow us to answer that question in the affirmative, right? If we ask how can we act together when we don't think alike, the Constitution is a set of answers to that question. We act together through negotiation in the legislature. We act together through competition in elections. We act together by setting competing power centers against each other so that they have to deal with each other, negotiate with each other, take each other seriously, broaden their majorities before they can really get anywhere. And that broadening of majorities is a way to build unity. That commitment to the process is a way to be heard and to make sure that little narrow majorities in our society don't just get their way on their own. They have to deal with broad, durable minorities. That's friction. Our politics, when it's working well, has a lot of friction in it. Making progress in America has never looked like a bunch of people sitting around a fancy dinner and nodding their heads in agreement to clichés that they all say. It has always looked like people arguing on the floor of Congress and in the streets. It has always looked like a debate. It has always looked like resolving those differences by some kind of arrangement and deal. That's how free people make progress. And so I don't think we should dismiss political disagreement as an obstacle to a unified society. I think we should see that political disagreement is necessary and that we have to work through it by dealing with each other across our differences if we're going to live together as Americans.
1: Penny is in Sadieville, Kentucky, on our line for Democrats. Good morning, Penny.
2: Good morning. I hope everybody's doing well today. We celebrated the 4th Washington, the Williamsburg celebration, and that was just wonderful. But I'm calling to ask the guest about Citizens United. I am a student of the Constitution. I worked as a journalist for a number of years. My PhD dissertation is on the Constitution, parts of the Constitution. And I don't understand how the courts can say that corporations are people. And if all men are created equally, then how can a corporation, which is a lot of men, be created equally to me in greater Sadieville, Kentucky?
0: Yeah, look, I think it's really worth reading the Citizens United decision. It certainly does not say that corporations are people. What it says is that it's constitutional in our society for people to act politically in groups, to join together so that in acting politically, they can act as a group of people, as a set of people. They can even form a corporation to do that, a nonprofit corporation that engages in political action, as Citizens United was and is permitted in our society. We don't have to be completely broken apart into only individual citizens when we act politically. We have political parties. We have other institutions that engage in political action. And one of the ways we can engage in political action is by making donations to institutions we support. That creates complications that have to be thought through. It does require rules, and we have those rules. But Citizens United was rightly decided, in my view. I think it's very well worth your while to read the majority opinion, to read the dissent, to think through the question in light of the language of the First Amendment to the Constitution. The problem we have is not that people are allowed to engage in politics as groups. I think a lot of the problem we have in this moment is that the rules that constrain and shape the way in which we engage in politics are too complicated. They require a lot of expensive lawyers. They're very difficult for people to wade through. We should have much simpler rules, total transparency. Everybody should know where money goes in politics, and the freedom to engage in political action, whether individually or collectively.

0: think that's part of our freedom as Americans.
1: Yuval Levin, who is the Social, Cultural, and Constitutional Studies Director at the American Enterprise Institute, thank you so much for sharing your expertise this morning.
0: Thank you very much. Happy 4th.
1: Happy 4th. Also the author of American Covenant, a book about the Constitution itself. So next up, we are going to be having open forum, but later this morning on Washington Journal, Katrina Vandenhoevel will join us. She's editorial director and publisher of The Nation magazine, joining us to discuss America's 250th anniversary and the political news of the week. But after the break, we will have open forum. You can start calling in now. Our line for Democrats is 202-748-8000, Republicans 202-748-8001, and Independents 202-748-8002. We'll be right back.
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6: It wasn't really until 1876 that there was a huge celebration, and that was what was essentially a World's Fair, a massive World's Fair in Philadelphia. And you quoted the number of the population at the time, it's something like 40 million people. 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
1: Welcome back. We're in open forum, ready to take your comments. We'll start with Michael in Washington, D.C., on our line for Independence. Good morning, Michael.
9: Glad rising, and thank you for taking my call. You know, I'm 65 years old. I'm a foundational Black American and a Christian. I, and a veteran on top of that. I'm a disabled vet. One of the things that really disturbs me most about the hypocrisy of America is that that America boasts about being founded on Christian values. How does what does it say about America in the founding of this country, when we place so much emphasis on Christian values and this country being founded on Christianity, but yet one of the most horrific eras in human history with slavery, and not only just slavery, but look at it in the wake of slavery, Reconstruction, Jim Crow, the redlining, the violence that was heaped upon unarmed, innocent black Americans just marching in this country. What does this say about America? You know, so my biggest issue is that this country has always been not only hypocritical, but it's also been arrogant in the way in which we tell God, yeah, God bless us. God bless America. We don't even ask God. We just demand it because we think that we're entitled to it. So anyway, that's what I wanted to share.
1: So, Michael, how does this understanding and this opinion you have of America and its history shape your current political engagement with our system?
9: You know, I've become, like, really cynical because I think both parties are in cahoots. I think they play us against one another. That's how they maintain power. The media is complicit in it also. So, and then when you look at what we how we have lost so much since 9/11, they have eroded things that we call rights. Rights are nothing but privileges. If the government can take it away from you or ignore it, it's not a right. It's not inalienable. Inalienable means it cannot be taken from you. You have from birth. So we have no rights in this country. We only have privileges as long as the government recognizes that and respects it, that it can take it from us at any time.
1: Next up is Ben in Raleigh, North Carolina, on our line for Democrats. Good morning, Ben.
10: Good morning. You, the previous guest you had was talking about values from the Declaration of Independence. Seems like the most obvious value is an intolerance for monarchy. And here, 250 years later, we have a president who governs by executive order, who ignores Congress, who questions the validity of elections, who himself is not subject to the rule of law. I suspect that value, an intolerance for kings, is no longer part of the American ethos. Thank you.
1: House Democratic leader Hakeem Jeffries spoke recently at an America 250 time capsule ceremony on Capitol Hill. Here's a portion of Leader Jeffries' remarks about his hopes for America when the capsule is opened in the year 2276, when the U.S. will turn 500.
11: From the Statue of Liberty to the Golden Gate Bridge, the Great Lakes, to the Rio Grande Valley, and all points in between, the American people will have their stories told through a collection of meaningful items that represent the fullness and richness of our great country. E pluribus unum, out of many, one. The land of the free and the home of the brave. The place where liberty and justice can flourish for all, and equal protection under the law remains a guiding principle. We are a gorgeous mosaic of people from all across the world, from every walk of life, every race, religion, gender, sexual orientation, culture, socioeconomic level, and life experience. United, of course, in our shared values and love for this country. And with this time capsule, we're sending a message to the future about how we want to be remembered and what we have learned from those upon whose shoulders we stand who have come before us. 250 years from now, a new generation of Americans will open up this capsule, the snapshot of history, and better understand our values, our accomplishments, our hopes, our dreams, and our aspirations. The noted poet James Baldwin once made the observation that the great force of history comes from the fact that we carry it within us. are unconsciously controlled by it, and history is literally present in all that we do. It's my hope that when members of the 244th Congress open this time capsule and view the items that we have placed inside of it, they'll be able to learn from our history, our experiences, and our values, and carry that with them as they work to ensure that the next 250 years in American history might be even better than the 500 that will have passed at that time, and ensure that every single American for time immemorial can continue to enjoy their unalienable right to life, liberty, and the pursuit of happiness.
1: That event, one of many we covered here on C-SPAN, marking America at 250. Another event coming up later today, the Tabernacle Choir and Orchestra will mark the 250th birthday of the United States with a musical performance featuring some of America's most cherished songs. For more than a century, the choir has performed at some of the nation's most renowned venues, including the inaugurations of six U.S. presidents. You can watch them live from Salt Lake City at 11:30 a.m. Eastern here on C-SPAN. You can also watch on C-SPAN Now and online at cspan.org. We are in open forum, ready to take your calls and comments. Democrats can call in at 202-748-8000, Republicans at 202-748-8001, and Independents at 202-748-8002. We did have on Ceasefire a couple of America's founding fathers. Presidents John Adams and Thomas Jefferson joined Ceasefire this week to talk about the country's early beginnings and their own hopes for how the United States would look on its 250th birthday.
12: The United States of America is one big experiment. I wonder if you gentlemen could look down the line into a future where this experiment lasts, say, 250 years. What would your hope be for what this country is 250 years after its founding?
13: I would certainly hope that we would build upon the foundations that we began, imperfectly as they were, for, as you mentioned, compromise was imperative to achieve this independency. And thusly, measures that were not achieved, I would hope, would begin to be explored more fully, that perhaps an eventual abolition would be imperative for this nation to move forward. A means of education being available to all so that we might learn and be mindful and be aware of what it takes to continue this country so that succeeding generations may build upon the foundations that we began and create more and create better. And certainly, of course, if we had education that all were well enough educated, then we might be able to move beyond that temporary measure of an electoral college, so that we might be able to actually have the voice of the people creating votes. I assume that it will eventually happen, that people will understand that there is a temporary measure to the electoral college and that it should eventually be removed, but I cannot predict what might happen in centuries.
12: Mr. Jefferson.
14: I am delighted to hear such sentiments coming from my former president. and to recognize we agree upon a sound ground of what is necessary. And that is a well-educated citizen body. Our nation, our experiment, will not succeed any other way. The ancients knew well, ignorance is not bliss. And you know, Mr. Adams, I have written, that nation which expects to be ignorant and free in a state of civilization expects what never was and never shall be. As Mr. Madison has written, if men were angels, governments would not be necessary. But did we find angels in the forms of kings to govern us?
13: Indeed not.
14: And so it is education that helps to substantiate the first line in our Constitution, the most remarkable first line of any system of government in human history. We, the people. Who would ever deny that that should not apply to every individual? The inherent right of self-government, the inherent right in pursuit of equal and exact justice for every individual. So I remain very much in favor, as you suggest, for the abolition of the barbarous commerce of enslaving our fellow man. And who should know better, Mr. Adams, than one who was born into this and would appear a most overt contradiction in that statement I just made. But in my opinion, nothing is more assuredly written in the Book of Faith than these people ought to be free. And therefore, we may own up to the founding principles in our Declaration of American Independence. Mm-hmm.
12: So abolition of slavery, education, what are some other disagreements that you observe now that you hope will be solved in this country 250 years from now?
13: Goodness, differences that will be solved. I had not truly believed that in our lifetime that true freedom of speech existed, that I had hoped that in 20 generations that it might exist, that one might be able to truly express oneself. I had feared one of the greatest difficulties in our day, in our lifetime, from the days of the Declaration onward, that many could proclaim a falsehood as gospel, and it could not be debated because there is no means to truly express oneself. If you have untoward recommendation of yourself in Charlestown, and you are in Boston, it will take many weeks before it arrives to you, and by that point it is entrenched in the minds as truth. I believe that it was imperfect, but the idea of allowing truth as a defense in that unfortunate Sedition Act that I was very pleased to see repealed.
14: Thank you. I'm glad to hear that you've made public announcement to that, Mr. President.
3: I did. C-SPAN Radio, WCSP-FM, Washington.
13: I did not think it was helpful to continue. We were a young nation when we were beginning my presidency, and the people were, of course, even beginning to discredit and create falsehoods against the great demigod Washington, so anyone could truly find themselves under the unscrupulous letters of those who would print or publish lies for their own advancement or the destruction of another. But in the temporary measure, I found it helpful, but I did not believe that it was necessary in the longest term. What I truly desired is that people would be allowed to engage in truth as their defense. If there is truth to back up one's claims, let it be heard. If not, then it may be a falsehood. I also believe that truly it is as Judge Blackstone wrote, that freedom of speech does not equate freedom from responsibility. Mm. That it is important to ensure that you are responsible for what you say.
1: All right, to your calls in open forum. Fred is in Jessup, Maryland, on our line for Republicans. Good morning, Fred.
15: Yeah, good morning, everybody. I seen that segment yesterday on C-SPAN with Adams and Jefferson. It was a great segment. It portrayed, you know, their relationship back then, how they were adversaries, but they came together, you know, for the sake of the country. And today's way more divided than it was back then. It's all deliberate. I mean, back then, they didn't have machines. I mean, people were machines. That they call them slaves, but they were really workers. I mean, when they were done, when everything was finally settled, they got land. They were treated as family. You know, they trusted them with their kids. These people lived together and were more united than divided, I think. I think this is all political. I mean, you look at the cities. The Democrats have gerrymandered the cities to where they stay in power. They offer nothing. They keep us united. They have a minority status, which now I'm a white guy. I believe I'm the new minority, and I want free stuff. Because I sit back and watch all this happening. They're benefiting from, I mean, I can't go out and get a black minority bank loan for a house. I don't qualify because I'm the wrong race. This is all unconstitutional. So we're getting out of line of where our country was headed in direction-wise. As far as segregation, we're either equal or we're separate. And I always say choose one because we got to come together on this. You can't keep having this segregation going. That's what's going on. I grew up, was taught to respect my elders and people of color. They're growing up as to blame Whitey, and blame the country because everything's against you, and that's not fair. We live in the greatest country on the planet, and we have every right and opportunity that everybody else does. And I see us all as Americans, not white, black, or Hispanic. We're all Americans. And I think we got to get back on track. And that's about it.
1: Next up is Patrick in Michigan on our line for independence. Good morning, Patrick.
16: Good morning, Kimberly and everybody else. It's nice to see your face again, Kimberly. It seems like it's been a while. I'm really happy that your last guest brought up the subject of rule of the majority. I think that in this country, that has been being shoved aside for the rule of the majority, the corporations, for the last 45 years plus. Both parties, the leaders of both parties, I'm not accusing the followers, but the leaders of both parties have made it a point to privatize all the functions of our government. And we're on the verge of losing our post office, which has served every American. And now they're closing down rural post offices. For the last 45 years, to my understanding, the majority of people had wanted affordable health care for all. They've wanted Social Security to be secure. They've wanted environmental action, good education, gun laws that protect people, and now AI regulation. And none of this has happened. It's all gone to the favor of the corporations. And we are on the cusp of being ruled by the people who are on the top 0.01% of the people in this nation. And if we don't start fighting back, it's going to disappear very quickly. And the way to start, people, is to boycott everything. Don't buy the products that they sell you. And the benefit of that also is it will help save our environment. Please start fighting back. Do not support these two corporate parties anymore. And I guess that's all I have to say, Kimberly. I hope everybody has a very good day and a good future.
1: Robert is in Cincinnati on our line for Democrats. Good morning, Robert.
17: Good morning. God bless America. 47 years ago, our father brought forth on this continent a new nation, conceived in liberty and dedicated to the proposition that all men are created equally. Now, we're at the point in this society that all man is not equally treated. We had to change that narrative. We had to change what America is all about. The original fathers was, I think some of their thoughts is so antiquated at this time in our society that things had to change. The capitalist system have got to the point of so much greed at the top that the average citizen cannot even afford a home. Now, you just had an individual two callers ago was stating about white and black, that he felt that the white man had been mistreated economically, and the black man is getting all of this. There's five races in the world. The United States is made up of all five of us. We have to have equal treatment in this country. God bless America, and hopefully, daggone, in the future that we can all get together, and we all are treated equally as the Constitution had first tried to express and Abraham Lincoln. Thank you, and good morning. Bye.
1: Next up is Marlene in Tacoma Park, Maryland, on our line for Democrats. Good morning, Marlene.
18: Hi. Really enjoyed the show over the last couple days, and I listened. I just wanted to say, as a black female American, that America's economical greatness was built on the back of a horrifically brutal slavery system. I listened to the stories of individuals whose families immigrated since our founding, who benefited from opportunities that were systematically denied to people of color until President Johnson attempted to correct that just 60 years ago. President Franklin Roosevelt, who in many ways was a social Democrat, he also attempted to reconcile some of those issues, but there has never, ever been a formal apology, no reparations, and this country would not be as great as it was if our founding fathers had decided not to continue slavery as a part of its founding. But that was an economic capitalistic decision, and there it should be some type of resolution, reparation, and acknowledgement that we would not be who we were if they had not brutalized so many people for so many years. So I just wanted to say that and remind people that, you know, you cannot move forward. There's a term called Sankofa. That means that you have to understand the past so that you can move forward. And we as a country have not acknowledged how painful that past was, and that 60s and even Franklin Roosevelt, what's happening now is a backlash against recognizing that inequality. So proud to be an American, but certainly believe that there are things that we need to resolve and acknowledge as a country so that we can all move together move forward together. So thank you for the opportunity to contribute.
1: Joe is in Maryland on our line for Independence. Good morning, Joe.
19: Good morning, everybody, and happy 4th of July, 250 years of this freedom. No kings, no queens. Now we got oligarchs, bloodlines, hundreds of years of stealing, stolen land, stolen labor, stolen lives, stolen legacies. It ain't about color. It's not a white or a black thing. It's primarily a green or a no green thing. I grew up in Washington, D.C., born in 1969. When I was a kid in Maryland, 1 mile from the White House maybe, had to be careful going outside. Little white boys got beat up every day of my life in 1970. Next thing you know, my mom became the manager of the apartment projects. So not only did all the black people hate me, all the white people hated me. And it was the greatest thing that ever happened to me, PG, because I understood why blacks hated me, because of slavery, and that's a good reason. Slavery is the worst thing on the planet, not to mention stealing all this land from the natives, right? That happened before all the labor was stolen. They stole all this land, still trying to steal the land, because guess what? My great-grandma was a Mohawk Indian in New York on a reservation. Where's mine? I'll lastly say this. We are being divided. It's been happening for thousands of years, probably. At least hundreds. National Harbor, ancient Indian ceremonial burial ground. Hundreds of years old, tunnels under it. All under National Harbor. Anyway, I just want to say, people, we have the power, but we're giving it up. We're choosing Redskins or Dallas. They own both teams. I'll shut up, okay, Kimberly? Thank you, ma'am, for what you do. I'd like to tell you that I'm running for governor of Maryland, but that don't change nothing.
1: All right. Next up is Lanny in Potomac, Maryland, on our line for Independence. Good morning, Lanny.
20: I'm a Democrat and would consider myself a liberal Democrat. I don't know how the progressives decided to call me a progressive rather than a liberal.
1: You called it on the line for Independence, though.
20: But I am independent in my thinking and my political choices, so I'm about to prove that by saying I'm a states' rights Democrat, which is a conflict because conservatives consider Democrats as in favor of big federal government. That's been the tension since the Constitution was created between the national government and state governments. And the reason I'm asking this question, and I'll hang up, is I understand from Mr. Trump and Republicans that they favor states' rights and that Democrats usually, since Franklin Roosevelt at least, are identified with favoring a strong national government. So my question is this. If the Republican Party and Mr. Trump favor states' rights, how is it possible to send in federal officials to try to influence local elections when the Constitution says that local elections are reserved to the states? And I'm looking to the current midterm elections, whether Mr. Trump orders any federal officials into the local registration and election places in violation of states' rights, which conservatives and Republicans claim to favor as opposed to Democrats favoring the federal government. That's my question for your viewers. Thank you.
1: We don't necessarily have an answer for that, but the president did speak about this effort to have more federal intervention in local elections. Last night, during his Salute to America speech, he was talking about the Save America Act.
0: America is back, and we want to keep America great, and we will do so by approving the Save America Act, which means all voters must show voter ID. All voters must provide a little thing called proof of citizenship. And there will be no mail-in ballots except for illness, disability, military deployment, or travel. And you won't have cheating on the elections anymore. It's very simple.
1: That was the president speaking last night at the Salute to America celebration. And that is all the time that we have for Open Forum. But coming up next, we will be joined by Katrina Vandenhoevel, who's editorial director and publisher of The Nation magazine. She'll join us to discuss America's 250th anniversary and other political news of the week. We'll be right back.
21: 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Ms. Allen is a professor of political philosophy, public policy, and ethics at Harvard University. Her many books include Our Declaration, a reading of the Declaration of Independence in defense of equality, Democracy in the Time of Coronavirus, and Justice by Means of Democracy. Mr. Isaacson is a professor of history at Tulane University and the chronicler of some of history's most remarkable lives, including Leonardo da Vinci, Benjamin Franklin, Steve Jobs, and Einstein. They join our host, renowned author, and civic leader, David Rubenstein.
22: Why is the Declaration that important? Because the Constitution is the document under which we live.
23: Abraham Lincoln put it so beautifully when he described the Declaration as the golden apple, and the Constitution is the frame of silver in which the golden apple sits. 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
24: Yeah, Gettysburg, Lincoln talks about 47 years ago. He's not invoking the Constitution when he does that. He's invoking the Declaration because it gave us the mission statement. Your mission statement is to make this type of country.
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1: Welcome back. 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
1: I'd love to get your thoughts on the events yesterday marking America's 250th.
26: Well, I've always believed that history is to a country what memory is to an individual, and I think the need to defend freedom, democracy, equality, opportunity arises at every moment in our country's history, but never more so than today. And I think people understand what's at stake. Your callers on the forum just preceding this program stated it well, the concern about our democracy, the corporate power behemoths that roam the land, the quality of life, of community, the rolling back of the civilizing advances of our country, voting. People fought hard for voting rights, fight for community, for possibility, for opportunity. So I think it's a very pivotal moment. And the idea of no kings resonates in ways it didn't, for example, in 1976. The boats came down the Hudson yesterday. I had a chance to see them from the park. But the country is not what it was in 1976, nor should it be, because it's moved forward. But all of the pivot points in 1976, negative pivot points, have been exacerbated. The role of money in our system, the dangerous role of a court, a reactionary court, nativism. So I think it's a moment where we need to take stock. This country is resilient. Patriotism, in my mind, means the unyielding defense of dissent. And I think that people are awake. If there's a silver lining, it's that millions of Americans understand that democracy without self-rule, without power to the people, without people standing up in any way they can, will make our democracy stronger and will protect it from the forces that want to undermine it. Last point about voting rights. The Supreme Court essentially eviscerated voting rights this last term. And the president's obsession with the SAVE Act, when in fact cases of fraud in voting are minimal, if existent, is a measure of a party, not just a party, but a view that fewer people voting is better. I think we should open up the voting system in ways that are still closed decades after the right to vote was extended to millions of Americans.
1: You mentioned the importance of individuals and organizations, people pushing back against their government when they disagree with what's happening. The Nation magazine has, you have a piece in the Nation magazine, why the Nation is nominating Minneapolis for the Nobel Peace Prize on this 4th of July. Minneapolis reminds us of what America can be. What do you mean there?
26: Well, thank you. The Nation, by the way, is the oldest continuously published weekly. It was founded, it's no longer a weekly, but it was founded in 1865 by abolitionists committed to ending slavery. And I think in that spirit, the need for independent media, raising up those in protest, those in motion, is what the Nation often does and mobilizes people who read about events, about protests, about demonstrations, about ideas. So Minneapolis, many of your viewers will remember when there was a surge of ICE into Minneapolis. There was the killing of Rene Goode and Alex Preti. There were people coming together as a community in defense of democracy, in defense of the rights of solidarity. And in that, there was a sense of a kind of mirror of what a state could do, a city could do to elevate what the Nobel Peace Prize speaks of, defense of democracy, defense of dignity, of human rights. So we put forward a nomination, but we did it very seriously. One of our editors had standing with the Nobel Peace Prize Committee. So we fulfilled all the requirements. We were in touch with the Nobel Peace Prize Secretariat, and it has been accepted. And I think the role of Minneapolis through music, Bruce Springsteen, his ballad of Minneapolis, to people looking at a state, one of your callers was talking about states' rights. There is a motion to go to blue states, for example, to lift up those qualities which make Americans and America great. And in the Nobel Peace Prize for Minneapolis, we found allies, the Mayors for Free Cities. It's a global project. There are mayors around the country who joined and saw in the possibility of a municipality for the first time winning a Nobel. They saw prospects that they wanted to join with and in and of. So we are proud that we nominated. And I hope that those who agree with this would come to thenation.com and find petition there how to sign on and support this.
1: I want to play some of President Trump's comments at Mount Rushmore in the setup and the lead up to the 4th of July. And he was echoing a narrative that many on the Republican side have been saying about the types of people that are pushing back against what's going on in the government.
0: Yet as we approach this magnificent anniversary, we see our American identity under a renewed attack. A generation after we fought and won the Cold War against the menace of communism, there is now a resurgence of the communist menace in our land, including from newcomers to our country who embrace ideas totally opposed to our way of life and our great success. These are not mere political disagreements like differences over taxes or regulations. Communism is a mortal threat to American liberty. It is the greatest threat to our country, including World War I, World War II, Pearl Harbor, or even 9/11. We're not going to let this happen to us. Believe me, we're not letting it happen. Because communism is the enemy of free people everywhere, everywhere in the world. Never works. It's the enemy of the Constitution. Above all, it's the enemy of July 4th, 1776. It is the enemy indeed. Even while the radicals and extremists attack our incredible history at every turn, they are silent on the miserable history of communism itself because it never worked.
1: There's more reporting on this trend in Axios saying the GOP reboots the Red Scare as young Democrats embrace socialism. 70 years after the Red Scare and 35 years after the fall of the Soviet Union, President Trump and Republicans are trying to reintroduce the national fear of, quote, godless communists ahead of the critical midterms. A wave of resounding victories by Democratic socialists has the GOP trotting out a message that last worked when most of those candidates weren't even born. What's your take on this strategy by the GOP?
26: Division, division. Trump would have called Roosevelt a communist. Look at the ideas that they're calling communist. They're fully in spirit of American ideals. Medicare for all, affordability, childcare, transportation that is a right, not a fare. I think there's a sense in this country that things have gone off the rails because of the oligarchy, of which Trump is the most corrupt and staggeringly infirm avatar of. But, you know, I don't know if it's, who knows what will work, but 6 years before, I think it was at the end of his campaign when he lost, Trump was talking about left-wing fascism. Does he have any idea what he's doing except to divide? And the ideas are welcome. They poll well, the Medicare for all. It also, by the way, Social Security began as a socialist, social democratic, socialist idea. So the president is trying to divide a country that is already divided by the oligarchs about the new money that's going to come into politics because of the obscene decision by the Supreme Court. And let me make one final point, which I do because I knew Mikhail Sergeyevich Gorbachev, the leader of the Soviet Union. Ronald Reagan, who Trump consistently tries to emulate, decided that he wanted to end the Cold War with Gorbachev, and they did. The Cold War in a different way is still alive. We have 700 bases around the world, the United States, and a staggering obscene defense budget of $1.4 trillion or $2 trillion. But it was Gorbachev who reached out to Reagan and Reagan vice versa and decided that this Cold War was no good for anyone. And if Trump wants to talk about communists, he can begin with Gorbachev, who of course was more of a social democrat. But Trump is a vile force, and we have to look beyond Trump because we need to reconstruct, not just rebuild. But reconstruction of this country and its best ideals is true patriotism on this day and every day.
1: We're going to be taking questions for our guest, Katrina Vandenhoevel of The Nation magazine. Democrats can call in at 202-748-8000, Republicans at 202-748-8001, and Independents at 202-748-8002. You mentioned earlier the Supreme Court, and we did just wrap up the court wrapped up its 2025-2026 term last week. There was a 6-3 ruling regarding the effort by the president to end birthright citizenship, and the court found that that effort would be unconstitutional. What do you think of this ruling, and do you think that this ruling is worthwhile right now in terms of the timing that it comes at?
26: I'm not quite clear about the timing, but I do think it was a rebuke to a president who has again preyed on division and undermining the 14th Amendment and equality of opportunity, equality, equal rights. The court in its general sense, still empowered Trump with the unitary executive ruling around the agency power, though it limited him when it came to the Federal Reserve. I think that decision pouring more money into politics. Some may say, well, it's already there, but I think we're at a step and a stage where I fear what I believe in organized people versus organized money may be impossible to seize. So this election in 26 is critical, as is 28, in terms of curbing the unrolling of a reactionary 1% court. The Roberts Court is that. And legal correspondent Elliot Mistal of The Nation, as have others, laid out reforms that could, in the interim, abate the power of the court. These are going to be needed because this is a reactionary court. And just read the dissents. Some of them are quite brilliant. But to see the dissenters so feeling imperiled and outraged by what their colleagues are writing.
1: Let's get to your questions. We're going to start with Bill in Ormond Beach, Florida, on our line for Independence. Good morning, Bill.
2: Good morning. And good morning, Ms. Vandenhoevel, and happy 250th to the nation. What I wanted to ask this morning is, rather than denigrating President Trump, the administration, and the current Supreme Court, can you make a case that we should vote for Democrats and leftists? It seems as if there's this obsession with speaking down against the current state of things in Washington. So I wanted to know if there can be a case made for supporting the left.
26: So let me just say that I consider myself a person of I am a progressive. I'm a person of the left. I'm a liberal. I believe in transpartisan issues like rule of law, war powers, where you vote with Republicans, independents on issues that you can find common ground. We have an article in the next issue of The Nation called Independent States, States of Independence, about people like Dan Osborne, who's running in an independent way in Nebraska. It's hard to do with the system we have because it's winner take all. There are reforms around the country, ranked choice, public financing, of course. But I think that, you take a look at the Progressive Caucus in the House and what they consider their contract for America to play on Newt Gingrich's scam. But this is not a scam. And I think you would find issues of real appeal to yourself. I think what we've done is move these issues into such a polarized space like Medicare for All that it doesn't allow citizens or people to say, hey, I like that. Let's fight for that. And also the money piece is so arrayed. There are probably seven lobbyists for every member of the House health subcommittees. The lobbying is ferocious, but let's not fix on the despair. Let's fix on what people can do. And I wouldn't kind of be consigned to following anyone who demeans the left, because the left is multifaceted and probably supports issues you agree with.
1: Next up is Nat in Washington, D.C., on our line for Independence. Good morning, Nat.
4: Good morning, ladies. How are you all this morning?
1: Good, thank
26: you. Very well.
4: Ms. Kimberly, I turned C-SPAN on this morning about 9:05, and when I saw your face, a big smile just came over me. It's so nice to see you back on screen again, and I hope that you and Ms. Jasmine continue to represent. Yesterday's celebration, so-called celebration of 4th of July and 250, was American hypocrisy. There was nothing to celebrate yesterday, considering that for the last year and a half, this administration has torn this country apart, and the hypocrisy was highlighted yesterday by the photographs of the white nationalists on the metro yesterday and walking through the city. Mm-hmm. So in my opinion, there was nothing at all to celebrate on yesterday. Thank you, ladies.
26: Thank you.
1: Ms. Vandenhoevel, there's have been several comments that we've been receiving on social media about those marchers in the nation's capital yesterday. Did you have thoughts on that?
26: Well, it's a measure of the ongoing nativism and the division in our politics. It follows on from Charlottesville. It follows on from the lack of accountability for an administration that presided over January 6th. And it follows on from the speech patterns that we hear, especially from the guy who's supposed to be the leader of this country. He is more interested in petty grievances. But I think there's also an underlying sense of dislocation and anxiety and feeling aggrieved that fuels these groups. But it was very ominous to see the photos of the metro, as your caller argued. But I do think we have to root it out through speech, through dialogue, through nonviolence. Nonviolence is something that Martin Luther King Jr. upheld. Well, around him, many did not. So I think there are lessons from history to be creative dissenters, to be unyielding believers in the sins of our country, but also in the possibilities. Because if we remain only with the sins, the evolution is so critical.
1: Donald is in Seattle, Washington, on our line for Republicans. Good morning, Donald.
5: Yes, I just want to say that, all right, why is everybody attacking Donald Trump? He is not a politician. He's a businessman. It's the same that went with Ronald Reagan. And I'm not taking sides, Republican or Democrat. I'm kind of lured myself away from Republicans, but I support Donald Trump. But what's happened to our country is our parents can't even discipline their children anymore. And that's coming from both parties. When I was a child, if I got in trouble, first I have a verbal attack from mom. Then she tells me, go to your room and wait for your father to get home. And then I'm sitting there, oh, Jesus, I'm going to be put over his knee and spanked a couple times. But parents, they can't do that anymore. Otherwise, they go to jail. And this is the fault of both parties. And it's probably because of lobbyists. Lobbyists, that should be a federal offense. They bribe politicians.
1: So, Donald, did you have a question for Ms. VandenHeuvel?
26: You know, I think, Donald, that people are fearful of losing control over their families, their communities. But I think let's not talk about big government, small government. Let's talk about top down. Let's also talk about what the Roosevelt Institute has put out, which is a good life agenda. How do people, family, community, government, work, how do they find their way in this society? At a time when AI, we haven't talked about AI, this era may go down as the era of AI before it goes down as the era of Trump. The forces of discontrol, so to speak, disaggregation, are such that it's understandable why people feel unmoored. I'm not talking about Donald Trump. I don't like to talk about the man. I mean, he's already been rebuked sufficiently by the Supreme Court ordering him to pay $5 million to E. Jean Carroll. Let him deal with that. But what we need to think about is, are the forces that are pulling apart our country, many of them corporate forces, not all. Someone referenced the privatization or the end of the postal service. I take seriously that issue. I think it's a reminder that we need to fight for public space, public goods that we're all part of, that are not closed off. And I think people are reacting to this sense of being closed off, of being disaggregated, of not having control over their own lives, of seeing corporate power extend and extend. And people find ways to protest. Data centers intruding on communities around this country is one way we're seeing. They find ways, like Minneapolis rising as a community, to take back control of their city. And they do that with community members, with high school students, teachers, librarians, electeds like Keith Ellison, the attorney general, or Peggy Flanagan running for governor. So I think your call manifests that feeling of lack of control. I'm not going to situate it where you did, but I do think there is this feeling. And the diagnosis, I think, is right, but the ways to deal with it can be like the right-wing nativists in the subway showing their face because they want to be known, present. Or it can be like the city of Minneapolis rising up to say, we are here, and we're going to stay here till this country defeats the forces of intolerance and injustice.
1: Dan is in Santa Barbara, California, on our line for Democrats. Good morning, Dan.
6: Hi, Katrina. I've been a fan and read The Nation.
1: Dan, we can't quite hear you. Can you get a little bit maybe closer to where your phone is? Well, I think we may have lost Dan's signal. Dan, are you back with us?
3: Can you hear me now?
1: Yes,
3: hello?
1: Yes. We can hear you. Go ahead.
3: Oh, okay. I used to be a longtime liberal going back to the Bush years, the Iraq War. I used to roll with Code Pink. I'll get into that in a minute. And I hope you directly address these concerns as a Democrat. But earlier you were talking about the January 6th stuff and the Proud Boys and the marchers that just happened. And I loathe that on the far right. And they're wearing masks. But also there were anti-ICE protesters wearing masks. And a lot of them were led by organizations, DSA, PSL, FRSO. They're literally communist organizations if you look into it. And I'm really concerned about this. It's just an element of the left I think is extremely.

0: It's just an element of the left that I think is like extremely toxic. These people have literally preached Marxism, Leninism, and they engage in Maoist tactics. As a California Democrat, I just saw what happened to Scott Wiener up in the Bay Area. That video was, it was a hate cult. It was a hate cult. And,
1: So might I just say that Democrat DSA is only one element. It's important in New York City. Mayor Mamdani, who I think gave a brilliant 4th of July speech and has been an effective mayor, though there's much work to be done, as he's the first to admit. DSA in New York State is more electoral. There are different branches. There are about 100,000 members, I think, nationally, a small cohort. The trick to the Democratic Party, Donald, I believe it's Donald,
2: Dan,
1: is building coalitions. Because if you only have two parties, main major parties, within each, you're going to find different forces. I'm of the Bernie Sanders wing. I'm honest about being what I think is the Democratic wing of the Democratic Party. There is a new cohort, been in the Congress for a few years, AOC, others. There are more coming. That is a fair fight. And if the issues appeal to people on the ground, Donald, why call them names? And I think you're focusing on real small outliers when, in fact, there's an insurgency of good effect and of ideas that they are working to develop. Now, the most difficult area is not what you described. It's more that the relationship around the Israel-Gaza issue is one that has defined a younger generation of voters and a younger generation of candidates who are willing to call it as it is and see genocide and see Netanyahu as an illiberal presider and someone who misled this country, because Donald Trump is easily misled, as are some of his team, into a war that is the most unpopular and has reset the geopolitical arena to show the weaknesses of America, not the security that we thought would come from wars, which doesn't. Security doesn't come from wars. That's a different issue.
2: Next up is Mitchell in East Lansing, Michigan, on our line for Independence. Good morning, Mitchell.
3: Hi. On the DSA stuff, I mean, Democratic comes first before socialists, and they just acknowledge that our public roads are socialist anyway. I think we should have ranked choice voting. Maybe we'll get more Green Party or even another third party, you know. I mean, I can't believe we're representative by just a diverse country like ours by two parties, you know.
1: That's our next article. We have an article about the importance of providing rules of reform so that a third party doesn't become that terrible S word. And that's not socialist, spoiler. But at the local level, there are different motions and movements. But I do think that in New York City, for example, ranked choice voting and public financing helped elect Mayor Mamdani. You may disagree with that election, but I thought it was a hopeful sign of a somewhat sclerotic system producing some good candidates. So I think there's room for reform. It's just that reform in the face of money is often made more difficult in a country that is not as easily open to change and reform as we would think, having just celebrated the 250.
2: And Mitchell, did you have a question as well?
3: Not on that. I guess just since you mentioned data centers, I know Cory Doctorow just came out with the reverse Centaurus guide to AI. But, I appreciate it.
2: All right. Robert is in Cape May, New Jersey, on our line for Republicans. Good morning, Robert.
4: Crowds are gone, the rates go down.
2: Robert, can you turn down the volume on your television and then go ahead with your question for Ms. Vandenhoevel?
4: Thank you for taking my call. The Democrats haven't really distinguished themselves from the Republicans in terms of creating massive debts that our children will be basically enslaved with, grandchildren maybe. $15 trillion since 9/11. Michigan State did an audit from 1995. This was in the New York Times and other mostly conservative periodicals. 1995 to 2015, $21 trillion just missing. And so Democrats seem like they never will audit the Pentagon, where most of that money is probably slept over into accounts in the Cayman Islands and Switzerland.
1: Every year, Bernie Sanders and Ron Paul, for many years,

0: proposed an audit of the Pentagon. The Pentagon failed. Pentagon has not been audited successfully. In addition, I forget your name, forgive
1: Robert.
0: Me.
1: But
0: when George, Robert, when George W. took us into a war this country did not, was an unnecessary war, a war of choice. There was no tax increase for the first time, I believe. So you got wars fueling this debt. There's good debt and there's bad debt. I know that sounds crazy, but there's a debt, like the idea of people sitting around a kitchen table never really works, but there's a debt where you invest in your kid going to college. There's a debt where you invest in a new B-52 that's going to be obsolete in about a month. So I think the whole issue of the debt is what are the nation's priorities? What are this country's priorities? Too often, and even Donald Trump said this about a month ago, we don't have money for Social Security or long-term care. We have money for weapons. And I think that is a measure of a country that needs to rethink. And many, many, many, including on these calls, are rethinking what are our priorities. A budget is not just numbers. It's a moral document. Do you care for teachers getting decent rates, for childcare to be healthy and safe? Or do you care for not veterans' pay, not soldiers' pay, but these new forms, newfangled? We're now seeing AI, Palantir. They're heading into the military complex. So we got to be vigilant about we the people and what that means on this 250th. It doesn't mean more corporate power. It doesn't mean more power for a newfangled military-industrial complex. It means more power for the people. And that is not a left-right issue.
1: Ann is in Burnham Wood, Wisconsin, on our line for Democrats. Good morning, Ann.
2: Good morning. Thanks for taking my call. What do you think about the issue of the growing wealth inequality between the people in America so that, I mean, no matter how hard you work or how hard you try, you can't get ahead anymore. And I think a lot of people feel that way, and I think that's one of the biggest
0: problems. I couldn't agree with you more. When people measure what to measure on a 250th, one factor that's always been part of this great country is social mobility. And that has really ended in these last years. And it's toxic, deeply toxic, the inequality that afflicts our economy and our lives. So there are steps. It's, you know, I don't want to say it's not rocket science. There are steps toward beginning to build a more equal country or equal outcomes or social mobility, but they will take on entrenched interests. And that is always a fight. So there is a fight to be had, but the forces in play at the moment are super supportive of corporate power. And if you want to see something fester from the head, again, I think more of the structure of our country and society and economy, but Donald Trump's corruption is so staggering that I think people don't know what to do with it, don't know how to think about it. But think about how a president is made about $2 billion off of a country which is going through economic inequality in very ominous ways. So I feel that that is a dominant issue and becomes ever more dominant. And the focus on it needs to be gimlet, laser-like, on how to begin to resolve the inequality crisis.
1: Susan is in Massachusetts on our line for Independence. Good morning, Susan.
3: Well, hi, Ms. Vandenhoevel. I've always enjoyed when you come on C-SPAN over the years. And, you know, I come from a conservative background, but more of the libertarian streak. And I left the Republican Party when the Tea Party started its ascendancy, because I could see the trajectory of where we're heading, and I think Trump, the arrival of Trump on the political scene validates all my fears. And so there are a lot of things that I agree with progressives on. I think our $1 billion support of the military-industrial complex, the failure of them to have an audit ever and since World War II, the fact that we spend $17 billion a month to Israel to conduct this offensive, disgusting persecution of a people, land occupations, the unfair, brutal extraterritorial assassinations. Our war in Iran is so offensive to me. My blood boils. I hate it all. And
0: so you are someone who is.
3: But I want to talk about my home state, which is nominally progressive, but it's profoundly corrupt. It's been controlled by one party only for decades. Primaries are locked out. You know,
0: this is which state?
1: Massachusetts. Go ahead,
3: yes.
1: Susan.
3: And the corruption here is so rampant. It's like Huey Long's Louisiana, which I wrote my dissertation on when I was at Fordham University in the 70s. And I hate corruption. It's unseemly. And I wish that we could get to party-blind primaries, because now a majority of our states are one party only, be they right or left. They're just cesspools, and they send extremists to Congress. And
1: so
3: then Congress has to...
1: Susan, what is your question for Ms. VandenHeuvel?
0: I hate corruption, too.
3: I think she gets what I'm saying, and I would just like to see reforms at the state level. I don't see it possible because the two major parties, you know, they and their lobbyists and their billionaire donors. And
0: try to take over part of the Democratic Party as a beginning. But I hear you on the corruption front. But I do think it's important that you match your idealism, which is critical, with action. So whether it's writing letters to the editor about reforms that could open up a two-party system, whether it's ranked choice voting, whether it's public financing, take over a district. But to do something will make you feel like you're participating at least in the beginning of change, because that's how it's going to change.
1: You know, there have been quite a few change candidates elected in these primaries throughout the country.
0: Mormons. Forgive me, Kimberly, because I was going to say that this is an insurgency in the best sense of the word, in the sense that Trump arose, I don't mean to invoke Trump, but anger at the establishment is defining much, not all, of what we're seeing. There's also a sense of new candidates, new voices, new ideas, a willingness to be bolder, and a very much kind of a Bernie Sanders populist edge, not nativist, multiracial. And I think, you know, there's going to be the freak out on the backlash against these candidates in the last weeks on the part of the establishment Democratic Party, which is what I'm watching most carefully, is a measure, I think, of the fear they have that there is such a groundswell. And it's not just New York. I mean, I could say what happens in New York stays in New York, but Colorado, you have in Seattle a new mayor. In Boston, you have a fairly new mayor. But you have these, and in Michigan, there's an insurgent candidate very close to the establishment candidate. In Maine, look at Graham Plattner. Complicated, but boy, did the people of Maine make their case known, the Democratic voters. So I think this insurgency comes once a generation, and I find it exciting in my city, which has been a corrupt city in some ways, a gilded city, in many ways, where the inequality and the affordability issues were not addressed as they are being. And it's tough, but it's exciting to see someone. And an administration is never one person, but the people this mayor is bringing around him to govern a city that deserves a great administration.
1: Tom is in Illinois on our line for Independence. Good morning, Tom.
4: Well, thank you. I'm from Nauvoo, Illinois, and I was listening to this lady, and she supports Bernie Sanders, you know, and Bernie Sanders is one of those millionaires, became millionaire after he got into Congress. And so my question is, in the farm sector, they're the closest to what's really going on in the country. I mean, we have to struggle. We have to we have real good competition. And I was a Democrat. I voted for Jimmy Carter. Worst mistake I ever made in my life. And I didn't vote for Donald Trump first time, but I voted for him ever since. And I'd vote for him. I'd vote for president.
0: What's he done for you as a farmer? What's he done? I'm just curious as a farmer, because I feel strongly that, first of all, you got Monsanto, which
1: Well,
0: you know, kind of.
1: Tom, did you want to answer Ms. VandenHeuvel's question?
0: What has this administration done?
4: He's got rid of regulation. Regulation is starting to really kill us. And he's given us money. I mean, he's just like every other socialist. He's given us money to keep us going because our expenses are just exploding. The land prices are just exploding. And it's happened in the 80s. And we lost, I forget, 500,000 farmers that were smaller farmers because they all went broke.
0: But could I suggest that it's not that they went broke because they were smaller, but because agribusiness has just become so dominant in the farm industry. I mean, I'm thinking of Monsanto and other large corporate powers, which just dwarf the ability of family farms or local farms to survive. I'm just wondering what you think of that, because I think there's a great tradition. And Paul Wellstone and Bernie Sanders campaigned in farmland, farm territory. And there's a history of those states, I think of Frank Church, of Fred Harris. These are Democrats from Idaho, from Oklahoma, John Culver from Iowa. These are people who understood what farmers are going through. So I'm just wondering if you think agribusiness, the big corporate powers, have gotten a break and hurt small farmers.
4: Well, I'll tell you, Monsanto, I've used thousands of gallons of Roundup, and I've used all the chemicals you can possibly have, because when I was, I'm 72 now, and when I was from 1963 to the 70s, you know what I did all summer? I went out and I pulled weeds out of the beans all day long. In the hot weather, we had to get up at 5 o'clock. My dad got us up. All my relations came over.
1: I think
4: we pulled weeds by hand.
0: You know what? I know people. My brother-in-law has Parkinson's, and he worked with the fields in the fields with Roundup. And the Supreme Court decision, I think, just came down, which is really a clearest sign of profits versus people siding with, I believe, Roundup and the pesticides. Which you may feel regulations overdue. I do. The regulatory anger is a pushback. I'm glad you spoke of that, but I think it's worth looking at what's happened to family farms and not just bankruptcy out of nowhere.
1: Let's hear from Dave in Lynchburg, Virginia. Good morning, Dave.
5: Yeah, I just jumped in on a conversation toward the end there, but I heard you talking about, you know, socialists versus what we have supposedly now is Republicans. But, you know, talk about deregulation. I don't want PFAS in my drinking water. We got plastics in everything now. I don't hear any regulations about that. And I don't really know that our current form of government at 250 is really for the people. We the people, you know.
1: So, Dave, just because we're about out of time, I'm going to let Ms. VandenHeuvel quickly respond.
0: You know, I'm moved by many of the callers because they wanted, you know, a country that is for the people, of the people, by the people. And what they're seeing in different ways is that being stripped away, whether it's by corporate power, whether it's by greed, whether it's corruption. And I feel that there's a hunger for change, but it's unclear where it's going to come from. And I think it's worth being open-minded and certainly not echoing, I won't name his name, someone who's, you know, calling people names instead of grappling with the seriousness of the country's issues, problems, and future. So power to the people.
1: Katrina VandenHeuvel is editorial director and publisher of The Nation. Thank you so much.
0: Thank you.
1: And thanks to all of our callers today on Washington Journal. We'll be back with another edition tomorrow morning at 7 a.m. Eastern. Next up, we have Ceasefire.

0: Welcome to a very special episode of Ceasefire, where we look to bridge the divide in American politics. I'm Dasha Burns, Politico White House Bureau Chief, and the United States is celebrating its birthday this weekend. So, joining me now on either side of the desk, two founding fathers who have agreed to keep the conversation civil even when they disagree, President Thomas Jefferson and President John Adams. Thank you both for taking time out of your very busy lives to join me here today.
1: It is a pleasure.
2: My pleasure indeed. Thank you, Ms. Burns.
0: Now, this show is about making friends out of political rivals, and you two are one of the first examples in history of putting political differences aside. But you joined me today after a bit of reconciliation. You have recently started to correspond after about 12 years of silence. I want to understand what split you two apart. We'll start with you, Mr. Adams.
1: Well, I would contest the premise slightly, and the fact that Mr. Jefferson and I believe that our friendship has not abated over the years. Benjamin Rush, actually a fellow member of Congress, wrote, I do not know if he wrote you as many letters as he wrote me, trying to encourage us to begin our friendship anew. I informed Dr. Rush that where there had been no war, there could be no room for negotiations for peace, which is to say, I did not believe our friendship had ended. It had simply been placed in a bit of retreat for a slight moment.
0: Mr. Jefferson, do you agree with that?
2: I would entirely agree, Mr. Adams. I know that may seem unusual, Ms. Burns, that I should be so immediate in agreeing with Mr. Adams. But I think that the 11 years that we have been distant and disparate in correspondence has helped us better to understand that we were more the victims of politics.
1: Indeed.
2: Than anything else. And you are correct. It was Dr. Rush who helped to bring us back together again in that correspondence, let alone your dear wife, Abigail. My heavens, oh, what a charmer and what a friend to me. And with that, we came to understand, well, you, sir, were the first to write to me in January 1812 and said we should not leave this world without endeavoring to explain one to the other.
0: And what were those fundamental differences that led to this period of taking some space?
2: If you will, Mrs. Burns, I immediately replied to the letter I received to him. Mr. Adams, we were but victims of politics. Two others could have been standing in our shoes and fallen victim as well. And no difference of opinion, sir, I say, in either politics or religion should ever come between two friends and sever the friendship. There would not have been a friendship then to begin with, would there?
1: I would agree. No, we have found ourselves at the precipice with this new nation and the creation of political parties. I fear truly caused our slight differences to appear as a gulf. A chasm between us rather than a slight difference of opinion. It was one that I had hoped that we might be able to bridge in our time when I was president and you were vice president, but I fear that those who would call themselves part of our respective parties tried more to keep us apart than together.
2: And, of course, not to forget, you yourself were vice president.
1: Oh, indeed.
2: For two administrations, I but one. And I will agree that perhaps political platforms played very much a part in causing rifts between us, causing a political vitriol between us. But you must admit, Mr. Adams, that political platforms are necessary in order to allow true freedom of opinion to reign.
0: Well, we will get into political platforms and political parties, but I first want to ask about the very important founding of this nation and your agreement to disagree about King George and British rule. What is your biggest grievance?
1: I would say that one of my greatest difficulties was the king's immediate taking away of fundamental rights, particularly in Massachusetts, when we were simply utilizing our own respective rights to express our displeasure at the taxation without representation, the occupation of our towns, and when we dared to do what we could do within the means of the law and exhausted all opportunities to do so, his cessation of our courts, of our legislatures, it was a terrible means of removing that which we as British citizens should have been afforded, and yet it was taken away from us by the whims of a monarch, which was not necessary.
0: Mr. Jefferson.
2: I would say, Mr. Burns, that we should never forget the king was ever a figurehead, a symbol. Mm-hmm. It was Parliament. We were beholden to Parliament, but more than the beholden to Parliament, we were beholden to British mercantilism. We could not trade freely with any kingdom of Europe north of the Cape of Finisterre in Spain. Everything had to go through England. And yet, initially, though this was for our safety and our defense, we were paying for that protection of the crown. It was the compact between the crown and the colonies. But then after that war, the French and Indian War here in our colonies, 7 years' war throughout the kingdoms of Europe, after that war, were our taxes going to our safety and defense? I dare say, Mr. Adams, you know as I do, those taxes were going to line the pockets of the board of directors of British mercantilism.
0: Well, given everything you just said, do you ever foresee the United States becoming allies with Great Britain in the future?
1: I think it's possible.
2: I would welcome it.
1: Yes, I think it might take 100 generations before it would happen, but I dare say that in eventuality, the history of Europe is a continued rising and fallings of animosity from nation to nation and then reconciliation again. It is my hope that over time that we might actually be seen as a country that is not going to come crawling back to England, but of a measure in our own right that we should actually be afforded the respects and liberties that we fought for so dearly.
2: Mm. I fear entirely the same, sir. And I need not bring up what could instigate further disagreement, the embargo that I helped initiate before I left office. That is that our nation would not trade with any kingdom of Europe so long as the contest between England and France remained. And I realized within time it was a failure. I admitted it. It was a failure. And the reason is simply because, you know as well as I do, our nation knew that it offended our New England states more than any other of the states in our nation. England trading directly with our New England states. Yeah. And so, therefore, before I left office, I had that repealed and the Non-Intercourse Act placed there instead, refusing to trade with either England or France so long as they continued their conflict. But when one would desist before the other, then we'd be free to trade with them.
0: Taking accountability, as you just have, is sometimes a rare quality in politicians. And that brings me to George Washington, who, of course, was the first president of the United States. And I wonder what you each learned from him to prepare you for sitting in the seat yourselves.
1: I will say that Washington had a great many qualities of talents, if you will, not the least of which was being a Virginian, which was worth 5 talents in itself because Virginia geese are all swans.
2: I thank you, Mr. Adams. That's very gracious.
1: Well, I will say they are very kind Virginians, although more often than not, if you wish to debate them, they will more likely talk about you once you've left the room rather than actually engage you in the moment. But we have a difference against that. But I will say that what I truly appreciated in Mr. Washington was his ability to look beyond himself, to seek the counsel of those who were with his administration, his various secretaries, and to be able to seek counsel and to find as many viewpoints as possible before determining his own course. I was grateful for that. It would have been nice to have been inside that room more often than not. But I do believe that near the end of his presidency, we actually conversed, and I found that his views were very close to mine. And so I feel as though my opinion was already represented in the room by Mr. Washington himself.
2: I believe, Mr. Adams, we can agree that I had known the late general much longer than you. In fact, he was a good friend of my late father, Colonel Peter Jefferson. Both of them were esteemed as surveyors in the old colony of Virginia. And Major Washington, as I first knew him when I was a young boy, would make his way along the old Three-Chop Road in Virginia, venturing westward into the wilderness of Virginia in various survey. And I was first seated with the late general in the old Virginia House of Burgesses there in Williamsburg. Later, of course, I had the opportunity as governor of our Commonwealth during the war to correspond with him consistently relevant to the procedures and logistics and the tactics of that war, particularly as it began to move into Virginia with that invasion of Virginia. I will say this. There were many, many concerns upon which we differed. And as you made mention earlier, Mrs. Burns, he was someone who realized that that is an inherent right to hold differences of opinion. But, Mr. Adams, would you not agree that you generally understood, as Americans, a difference of opinion ought never be a difference of principle?
1: Indeed.
2: And therefore, I applaud what you said earlier, that he certainly was a man of good character and good principle. I always felt it. He took his time to make up his mind. But once he did, he would never turn back. Now, that is not to say that I ever referred to him as senile. And you know that was hurled against me as something that I was wont to seek to disparage him once he had given up the power of lofty office for retirement under his own vine and fig. No, he was not certainly senile, however that term may be bandied about. I have said, in every sense of the words, he was a very good, a very great, and a very wise man.
0: Well, one thing that George Washington warned about was the perils of political parties, and yet you both helped to form them. President Jefferson, was the creation of political parties in the United States inevitable?
2: Yes. It is as inevitable as two individuals created different in face and form are also created different in mind to suggest they should never have a difference of opinion. And that is certainly to be expected in a nation devoting to allowing the opportunity of every individual to express their opinions upon political economy as they choose.
0: So you disagreed with Washington that it could be dangerous for the country?
2: Oh, well, now, I would not say I disagreed with him entirely upon it. No, I'm never in favor of acute factions to grow out of devotions to one particular political platform over another. There should ever be a cohesion for both political platforms, or many others, should the people care to initiate them, to collaborate and work together. Because, and we had this fear, you know, Mr. Adams, the two of us, that if an individual or coterie of individuals become devoted to the platform of one political idea, then it could become over time more aristocratical, aristoi, it could become more monarchical, and I know you fear the aristoi, I fear a monarch.
0: Well, President Adams, do you think the creation of political parties, the emergence of these parties, has been a good thing for the United States, or are there pitfalls?
1: Oh, I fear there are many great trenches when one can fall into with political parties. I certainly hold deference to Mr. Jefferson with his appreciation for differing opinions, and I agree with them, but I also agree with Mr. Washington and his concern that parties would devolve into faction. And I began to see it, even in the party that I did not believe that I formed, but rather formed around me, with our general principles in strong central government. I fear that the greatest difficulty is people becoming so devoted to party, so succumbing to blind faction, that they completely forget the humanity between us. And rather than seeing debate and discussing the true issues between one another and finding common ground where we may, that people become devoted to the party rather than the people. And in so doing, they find themselves as bulwarks against each other, not budging an inch, simply because someone from the opposing party presents an idea. The other party will not accept it because it comes from the opposing party. This is the sort of thing that I fear will devolve us into two strong angry groups as opposed to an actual country. That is the thing that I feared the most, was that it would devolve into two blind parties that would do nothing but argue with each other. If we can find common ground, if we can find point of debate, I enjoy a good debate, but if we can find the means to discuss it and to hear each other out and to understand one another as fellow members of this country, then we can serve well, and parties may not be an end unto itself, but rather a means by which we understand our differences and our common ground.
0: Mr. Jefferson?
2: No, I applaud. I agree with him entirely upon that wonderful reflection, Mr.
0: Adams. But where do you see parties playing a role going forward in politics? And what about political independence?
2: Well, I'd see parties freely expressing their points of view in political economy, that there should be welcomed a difference of opinion. As I mentioned earlier, I would not be so much in favor of one or two political platforms without welcoming as many others who would care to jump into the fray, get into the mix, and argue and debate what is necessary. And here's what we must never forget: to argue and debate what is necessary for the common good, let alone the common defense, the common safety. And this is something we must never forget.
1: Agreed, yes.
2: Forget that, Mr. Adams, you more than anyone else, who helped to rally 13 individual nations to come together e pluribus unum, not only for our common defense, not only for the common safety, but for the common good. I think this is necessary to remind ourselves over and over again. How did we do that? It did not happen overnight. It certainly did not.
1: Indeed. It was a great effort to get 13 clocks to strike at once for independence. It required more than simple debate. It required speaking together in taverns and meeting houses, in boarding rooms, in trying to accomplish and find the common ground. More of the work that we did to achieve this country was not done in the great hall of the Pennsylvania State House, but it was rather done over rum and small beer and in the midst of conversation in finding where we could find that common ground, I suppose.
2: One word, Mr. Burns. Mm-hmm. One word, and we must never, ever forget it as Americans. It is the lifeblood of our national progress on behalf of the common good. Compromise. That is how we did it. And while so much of the world looked upon us as somewhat of a mongrel radical rabble in the hinterlands of North America, we were able to show the rest of the world, in our increasing diversity of population, a myriad of tongues from all over the globe, coming together to make one voice, that we could compromise. And England did not want that, did she?
0: No. Compromise was not always the answer for you all either. We have brought you on a show called Ceasefire, and we certainly do not approve of our guests dueling one another, but one of your contemporaries, Alexander Hamilton, died after a duel. Is dueling the right way to solve political differences?
2: Not in my opinion at all. In fact, it is said when any individual, let alone a gentleman, raises their hand in an argument or debate, it has shown the other that words have failed.
1: Yes.
2: To go that much further, to think that one would then take up a weapon, an implement, to inflict harm and pain or murder upon their fellow man? No. Barbaric. It should not be tolerated in a civil society, and I have ever been opposed to it.
0: Mr. Adams, your opinion on Mr. Hamilton?
1: Well, my opinion of Mr. Hamilton is not fit for public consumption. I will say that my opinion of his engaging in a duel is very similar to that of Mr. Jefferson's in regards to taking the time to actually engage with one another to find any civil means of discourse and resolution before taking on any unfortunate means as a duel. I will say that when I learned of Mr. Hamilton's unfortunate loss in his duel, I will not say that I lost the greatest amount of sleep over it, but I will say that his was a contention with me that was unpleasant and dangerous, and I feared that if the man had had his way, he could have very easily become an American Napoleon. And so I thought his efforts Well, it seemed somehow appropriate that he eventually found himself in a duel rather than actually contesting someone.
2: And yet, how could you possibly deny that when, as I hear, I was not there, neither were you on the heights of Weehawken, that the toss of the coin resulted in General Hamilton having the first shot, that as they took their paces, Hamilton turned about and
1: fired in the
2: air. He threw away his shot.
1: Yes.
2: He fired it into the air and thereby showed himself the true gentleman upon the occasion. And who showed himself otherwise? From what I understand, Burr, my former vice president, immediately dispatched the fatal wound, threw down his pistol, ran over. What have I done? He knew exactly what he had done.
0: Well, as this conversation has made clear, the United States of America is one big experiment. I wonder if you gentlemen could look down the line into a future where this experiment lasts, say, 250 years. What would your hope be for what this country is 250 years after its founding?
1: I would certainly hope that we would build upon the foundations that we began, imperfectly as they were, for, as you mentioned, compromise was imperative to achieve this independency. And thusly, measures that were not achieved, I would hope, would begin to be explored more fully, that perhaps an eventual abolition would be imperative for this nation to move forward. Mm. A means of education being available to all so that we might learn and be mindful and be aware of what it takes to continue this country so that succeeding generations may build upon the foundations that we began and create more and create better. And certainly, of course, if we had education that all were well enough educated, then we might be able to move beyond that temporary measure of an electoral college, so that we might be able to actually have the voice of the people creating votes. I assume that it will eventually happen, that people will understand that there is a temporary measure to the electoral college and that it should eventually be removed, but I cannot predict what might happen in centuries.
0: Mr. Jefferson.
2: I am delighted to hear such sentiments coming from my former president. and to recognize we agree upon a sound ground of what is necessary. And that is a well-educated citizen body. Our nation, our experiment, will not succeed any other way. The ancients knew well, ignorance is not bliss. And you know, Mr. Adams, I have written, that nation which expects to be ignorant and free in a state of civilization expects what never was and never shall be. As Mr. Madison has written, if men were angels, governments would not be necessary. But did we find angels in the forms of kings to govern us?
1: Indeed not.
2: And so it is education that helps to substantiate the first line in our Constitution, the most remarkable first line of any system of government in human history. We, the people. Who would ever deny that that should not apply to every individual? The inherent right of self-government, the inherent right in pursuit of equal and exact justice for every individual. So I remain very much in favor, as you suggest, for the abolition of the barbarous commerce of enslaving our fellow man. And who should know better, Mr. Adams, than one who was born into this and would appear a most overt contradiction in that statement I just made. But in my opinion, nothing is more assuredly written in the Book of Faith than these people ought to be free. And therefore, we may own up to the founding principles in our Declaration of American Independence. Mm.
0: So abolition of slavery, education, what are some other disagreements that you observe now that you hope will be solved in this country 250 years from now?
1: Goodness. Differences that will be solved. I had not truly believed that in our lifetime that true freedom of speech existed, that I had hoped that in 20 generations that it might exist, that one might be able to truly express oneself. I had feared one of the greatest difficulties in our day, in our lifetime, from the days of the Declaration onward, that many could proclaim a falsehood as gospel, and it could not be debated because there was no means to truly express oneself. If you have untoward recommendation of yourself in Charlestown, and you are in Boston, it will take many weeks before it arrives to you, and by that point it is entrenched in the minds as truth. I believe that it was imperfect, but the idea of allowing truth as a defense in that unfortunate Sedition Act that I was very pleased to see repealed.
2: Thank you. I'm glad to hear that you've made public announcement to that, Mr. President.
1: I did not think it was helpful to continue. We were a young nation when we were beginning my presidency, and the people were, of course, even beginning to discredit and create falsehoods against the great demigod Washington. So anyone could truly find themselves under the unscrupulous letters of those who would print or publish lies for their own advancement or the destruction of another. But in the temporary measure, I found it helpful, but I did not believe that it was necessary in the longest term. What I truly desired is that people would be allowed to engage in truth as their defense. If there is truth to back up one's claims, let it be heard. If not, then it may be a falsehood. I also believe that truly it is as Judge Blackstone wrote, that freedom of speech does not equate freedom from responsibility. Mm. That it is important to ensure that you are responsible for what you say.
0: Mr. Jefferson.
2: You know, long before Mr. Matt Adams and I met one and the other, the spring of 75, in the Second Continental Congress, you were privileged to have attended the first in the September of 74.
1: It was a strong word, privilege, you use.
2: Well, you were. That was the first. There we were, on our way. I was ill. I could not attend. But I had already known about you. I had already heard about you, read about you, as so many of us did in the colonies, because of his extraordinary defense of the British soldiers, the British troops in Boston, who were brought to task for, well, that riot in March of 70, massacre, as it was known. Your defense of them and your statement. Facts are stubborn things. Of course they are. They do not happen overnight. They substantiate differences of opinion in law to be able to know which is the more correct opinion over another. It is the fact, and this is something that education is want to substantiate as well.
0: I want you to think about some lasting impacts of the work that you both did. Which document do you think is more important, the Constitution or the Declaration of Independence?
1: Oh. Mm. Hmm. You may have a bit of a bias, Mr. Jefferson, on the...
2: Well, my bias, and it should not be so, Mr. Adams. We were collaborators upon our Declaration of American Independence.
1: Oh, I scarcely believe I added two words to your declaration, Mr. Jefferson.
2: No, you added much more than that when it left my hands after I wrote the first draft. I had no further word in it.
1: I did defend every word I could. Yes.
2: Yes, and provided some wordsmithing, shall I say. but I will tell you, I was not here during the Constitutional Convention. I was serving our nation. I was in France as Minister Plenipotentiary. I was of influence in my correspondence with the President of the Constitutional Convention, General Washington, let alone Mr. Madison, whose Virginia plan is considered by many to have been a foundation for our Constitution, and I was influential in suggesting that there ought to be a Bill of Rights amended to the Constitution to keep it in the hands of the people, particularly to secure that first line, we the people. I was instrumental to suggest amongst our many founding principles what has finally appeared. It appears in no other system of government or laws of any nation that we know of today in our time, and that is Article 1, Section 8, Paragraph 8, Congress shall promote the progress of science. Mm-hmm. Now, I wish I had been the more influential being there in Philadelphia. So therefore, I will tell you that, in my opinion, our Declaration of American Independence is our promise. It is our promise. It speaks not only to us as Americans, it speaks to the family of man across the globe. Those first two paragraphs, the inherent right that we are all created free under the laws of nature, and yet the greater part of it, all of the grievances, that thank heaven we leave there because they can apply to any time throughout the history of mankind.
0: Who were you talking about with those words when you say all men are created equal?
2: Mankind. Everyone. Man. And I substantiate that because when I was defending an enslaved individual in Williamsburg, this was before the High Court. This was in March of 1770. My heavens, the same year.
1: We were both busy at that time.
2: We were very busy. The case is known as Hell versus Netherland. I still have it in my casebook of the cases tried before the General Court in Williamsburg. Receipt of funds or recompense. I defended one Sam Hell, an enslaved individual, who was sold by the Church of England before his time of enslavement was up to one Mr. Wade Netherland. He ran away. He was captured by Mr. Netherland. He ran away again. He was captured, and Netherland wanted his money back. And so Mr. Netherland went to George Wythe, our friend from Virginia, under whom I read law, to seek a prosecution. And Mr. Wythe asked me to seek the defense of Sam Hell. My point, as I was summing up my case in the defense of Sam Hell before the gentlemen justices, I said that under the laws of nature, gentlemen, everyone is born free. And the Chief Justice, our royal government at the time, brought his gavel down, requesting me to be seated, and found immediate favor in the opposition, favor of Mr. Netherland. And I have written in my casebook, at that time, in Virginia, nothing liberal could happen. So this is 6 years before I wrote, we are all created equal, mankind. Nonetheless, under the laws of man, we are all born free.
0: Mr. Adams, how often do you envision that the Constitution should be updated?
1: I believe that you and I have some slight difference of opinion on how often one should change one's Constitution. I do believe that it should hold as a solid foundation, and that it should be built upon as necessary, which is provided for with the eventual inclusion of amendments. I truly believe that in many ways that what I would have preferred, rather than adding to it indefinitely, that we could have begun the document with a Declaration of Rights rather than actually continuing on and adding to it later. When I wrote the Massachusetts Constitution, I included a declaration of over 30 rights that were preceding the actual Constitution itself, so that our foundations and principles would be embedded within the document from the beginning. That is something that I think, over time, when things become necessary to add to, things that we might not be able to fathom and imagine in our own lifetime, that we should be able to add to. But I do believe that the document itself should be something that should be held to as a foundation.
2: We are somewhat in agreement, Mrs. Burns, but I would go a bit further and suggest, Mr. Adams, that the process of amendment, I think, is one to keep apace, particularly with, I hope, will be the progress of the human mind. Again, education, so necessary. Laws and institutions should keep apace with the progress of the human mind. And therefore, to regard, yes, that the foundation of our Constitution is right there, solid, thank heaven, with a Bill of Rights amended to it. And remember, Mr. Madison was very opposed to the idea of a Bill of Rights because he felt that when you begin to enumerate them, where do you end? And there were over about 270 rights initially suggested, because his fear was when you begin to enumerate them, the conflict begins. Mm-hmm. Well, if you have no Bill of Rights, you mean to tell me you're going to rest on inference in such rights in the Constitution? And who will always have the last word? The government in power, not the people. So here is my retort, Mr. Adams. I believe that the earth will always belong to the living generation. The past has no power over us. They're gone. No one has ever lived in the past. A child of 14 cannot wear the same clothes at the age of 40. Our laws and institutions must grow as we grow as a people. And therefore, yes, I think the process of amendment with the understanding of where we have been. Thank heaven we had Amendment Number 12, Mr. Adams, so no one should ever have to be subjected to the office of vice presidency if they come in second in a presidential inauguration. And I will tell you, Mrs. Burns, and you know this, Mr. Adams, what ought to be our 13th Amendment. We cannot look the rest of the world in the eye unless we achieve that as a nation. And yet I know I'm not going to live to see that. But I think it is that process of amendment that allows us ever to be mindful of our history. Yes. Simply to remember where we've been, so we may have a better understanding of where we are.
0: Let's talk briefly about U.S. citizenship. What do you each think should be the basic qualifications to be a citizen of this nation?
1: Well, of course, residency within for a certain amount of time. When it was begun, residency was at 5 years. One of the difficulties lay in the alien laws that extended it to 14 years, which I do believe was a bit more than it should have been. But I did believe that there should be time given to prove one's desire to be a part of this country, to be engaged with it, to understand that to be a part of this nation is to be willing to serve in it. That is most important to me, particularly in anyone who would serve in an office such as we, except for those, of course, who would not be able to serve in the presidency. Mm. But service is what truly is important for all of us in this, to be a part of this country, to understand that we are not simply here to sit in idle and allow things to happen for us or to us, but that we should be engaged and in part of the process to improve things not only for ourselves but for those who would come after us.
2: I'm in agreement. I think that any individual who seeks to improve their lives, who seeks to come here with that opportunity, not only for themselves but for their progeny, ought to show their neighbor, their friend, our nation, that they desire to become invested in our nation. Whether that is 14 years or 5 years or 7 years, it is that example that they provide there to utilize their talents, to engage in trade, to pursue ownership of property. And I'm not suggesting by any means the property we have discussed earlier.
1: Indeed.
2: In our fellow man. But I think to take their oath, as we all had to take an oath, we all had to take an oath of allegiance to our nation when we proclaimed our independence, every single one of us. And that is it not, the last line in our Declaration of American Independence? In support of this declaration, with a firm recognition upon divine providence, we mutually pledge to each other our lives, our fortunes, and our sacred honor. So I think that process of anyone who is coming to seek our nation as an asylum, to leave monarchies, to leave totalitarian, authoritarian governments in which they would never have a word, to be able to come here and first and foremost to have a word, to have a voice, and though limited by our Constitution at present, to be able to have a vote in our government, to understand that the growth of our Constitution through amendments may provide that as opportune in the future. So I think it is hope. It is hope. And is that not the message in our declaration as well?
0: Now, gentlemen, not to be morbid, but what if I were to tell you that you both died on July 4th, exactly 50 years after the founding of the United States of America? Would you find that poetic, ironic? What would you read into that?
1: So we would both die on the second day of July.
0: The fourth.
2: No, the fourth, Mr. Adams.
1: The second day of July is the day we voted for independence.
2: I know that, Mr. Adams. You have written that. We should remember it every year. Mass bands, bonfires, parades, illuminations, yes. And may I add, public readings of our Declaration of American Independence.
1: I got everything right in my description except for the date.
2: But the point of the matter is we had to argue and debate our declaration in order to solidify this, to validate this, and to show the rest of the world our promise for mankind, let alone ourselves.
1: And to show the world that what we agreed upon 2 days earlier on the second day of July.
2: But, Mr. Adams, we're missing Mrs. Burns' point.
1: Yes.
2: Burns is inquiring, how should we feel? Well, first and foremost, I feel no morbidity over having to shed my mortal coil on The 50th anniversary?
0: And to share it with your colleague here?
2: I can only say this. I would wonder who would go first. I cannot imagine Mr. Adams would allow me to go someplace you'd never been to before, now would you?
1: Oh, I suspect you will outlast us all, Mr. Jefferson.
2: Oh, I do not know,
1: I
2: Adams.
1: Somehow think you will survive somehow, Mr. Jefferson.
0: What do you hope your final message would be?
1: I can imagine if I were to be asked to give some sort of final words in celebration of this country and what it was and what it could be, to be, dare I say, atypically brief, which is certainly difficult for a New Englander, but to say two words, independence forever. And I think those words will be as true within my lifetime as they hopefully will be in 10 generations from now.
2: I hold the same sentiments, Mr. Adams, and yet I should not want to be considered as saying the same thing.
1: Of course.
2: I would like to leave this world a better place, simply better than we found it.

0: simply better than we found it. I would like to think that what we have begun will speak to man's inherent right to self-government, will help all to realize that in our nation, government is the servant of the people, not the master.
1: Indeed.
0: It governs through their consent and their consent alone, freely given and freely renewed. I would like to think that that I might be remembered simply as the author of our Declaration of American Independence, of the Statute of Virginia for Religious Freedom, and father of the University of Virginia. Not one word more. I think by those three as testimonials I have lived, I wish most to be remembered. And not that I should speak those as a final word, my heavens. I don't know whether I'd have breath enough to get them out. But I would wonder and would probably speak. Is Adams still living?
2: Well, gentlemen, it has been an honor to spend time with our founding fathers. That is all the time we have. President John Adams, portrayed by Peyton Dixon, and President Thomas Jefferson, portrayed by Bill Barker. Thank you both so much for joining me. We will let you get back to your very busy lives. And thank you for joining us for this very special episode of Ceasefire. This show is also available as a podcast. Find us in all the usual places. I'm Dasha Burns, and remember, whether or not you agree, keep talking and keep listening.

0: Federal Reserve Chair Kevin Warsh joined international bank officials at the annual European Central Bank Forum in Sintra, Portugal. The panel focused on the global economy, including inflation, interest rates, job creation, and the growing impact of artificial intelligence on workers and financial markets.
1: Thank you to President Lagarde and to the ECB for having me back here. It's an amazing tradition and one of the highlights of my year and my career, and way more fun than watching you guys on your respective press conferences. So this is going to be fun. And I'm excited because I'm hoping we can have a good debate about divergence in policy and approaches. And maybe with that, President Lagarde, I'll kick it off with you because you're the only one up here to have raised interest rates in response to the Middle East oil shock. Are you going to do it again? This year? Now, why did you do that?
2: Well, we did it because we had the perfect monetary policy circumstances to do so. And, you know, when you have your inflation outlook up, your core inflation up, when you have the underlying inflation indicating that it's also trending up as well, and that you're only going back to your 2% target at the end of 28, with a number of things happening in our inflation outlook, which includes, you know, the market expectations in particular, you have the obvious decision, and it was so obvious that we had a unanimity decision within the board of the governing council.
0: Christine Lagarde, European Central Bank President.
1: Will you decide whether you keep going? Because you're still above target.
2: You know, what we decided to do is, way back, to give up on forward guidance. Okay? And personally, and I've said that publicly, if I have one regret, it's to have felt bound and compelled by forward guidance. So I think what we do is now also informing market participants, informing financial experts from all walks of life about how we come to our monetary policy stance. And I have called it not forward guidance, but framework guidance, so that those interested in how we come up to a particular decision appreciate what we take into account, what intellectual process we go through, what indicators we are particularly attentive to, so that, of course, they have to do a little bit more work themselves. It's not forward guidance blindly, and you just assume that it's going to be what had been calibrated as forward guidance. They will have to do a bit of homework. They will have to look at the indicators that we're attentive to. They will have to appreciate our intellectual process and what we are especially attentive to. And that includes, you know, if I go through what we did on the 11th of June,

0: We looked at the inflation outlook, taking into account all the latest economic and financial data, with risks part of our assessment as well. And that's, you know, recent development, as you know. We looked at underlying inflation, various set of indicators, and we looked at the transmission of monetary policy. So it's taking all that into account in the context of a supply shock that led us to the decision that we made.
1: Speaking of not liking forward guidance, which is going to make this job so much harder for me, this panel, Chairman Warsh, we have inflation in the U.S. that is higher than Europe's and farther away from our target. So why are we not raising interest rates?
2: I was hoping you'd ask me about forward guidance.
1: We'll get there. Because you have so much to say there too, right?
2: So we have found common cause. It's what President Lagarde said. I liked her when we met 20 years ago when she was finance minister. After that answer, I love her. Reform does not stop at the water's edge.
3: Kevin Warsh, Federal Reserve Chair.
2: Now, most exhilarating about the last 2 days here is the kind of discussions that we've begun at the Federal Reserve has a lot of people at this conference open-minded, keen to think anew about the conduct of monetary policy. And President Lagarde's answer on forward guidance, I couldn't have said it better myself. We're going to chart a new course so that we can make better decisions and do the right thing. And so my few days here have been incredibly rewarding on that. On the broad conduct of policy, at my press conference, I said, I'm not going to give forward guidance because we're meeting in 6 weeks, but I have an update for you. We're meeting in 4 weeks.
1: Helpful. So is July on the table for a rate hike?
2: So Sarah is trying to get me to break this rule. She's going to fail. There's a lot of data that we received in that meeting. I see many of my FOMC colleagues here in Sintra. I take their views very seriously. I want us to have a good family fight when we meet in 4 weeks. There's a lot of late-breaking news on a series of these things. And when we get into that room and shut the door, we're going to have a good debate. But I don't have much more for you than that.
1: Okay. We'll get back to that. I have more questions for you. Governor Bailey, you did not raise interest rates, even though your inflation is above target, but there are members of your committee that want to raise interest rates. So why are you holding back?
4: So, I mean, like Kevin and Christine, you know, we all spend a great deal of time looking at the substance of the evidence. And I think an important piece of the substance of the evidence for us is that we've got a softening economy. So we're seeing a softening labor market. We're seeing some softening of activity. Yeah, we think we've got a bit of an output gap opening up. And we had that before the hostility broke out in the Gulf.
3: Andrew Bailey, Bank of England governor.
4: Your setting. I mean, because we're very focused on the risks of pass-through of the energy prices to the indirect effects and things like food prices and the second-round effects. And we don't obviously want it to become embedded. It is very frustrating. I was very much of the view that we were going to have inflation back at the 2.0 targets, you know, in the late spring. Everything I've seen actually since tends to confirm me in that previous view. It's obviously not there because of the effects on the Gulf. But the decision not to raise rates for me was based on, reading, you know, the evidence of a softening economy. And then a second thing, and this is probably where we're in a little bit of a different position from the ECB to start with, because it's the sort of the adage, you know, where you get to depends on where you start. There was an expectation that we would cut rates this year. That's not unreasonable in the context of the softening economy. Yeah, that was off the table in March, and you know, it's off the table at the moment. So, you know, that was the context for me that I think we had some time, because by taking that sort of in a sense that loosening off the table, you know, the mortgage rate went up 1%. So you can argue that we've actually tightened policy in the period since the conflict broke out. But like, you know, Kevin and Christine, you know, we review it every meeting. So we've got a meeting coming up at the end of July. And we will be looking at all the evidence again then. So we return to it.
1: Yeah, the weakening economy, though, it sounds like are you more worried about that than the higher inflation?
4: Well, I'm not going to give you any prediction as to what we will do. I think, so obviously, the thing that has happened is that energy prices have come down quite substantially. They're still a bit above where they were pre-conflict, but they've come down. But The other thing you have to be a bit careful with in the UK is that we have a delayed reaction mechanism to energy prices because of the way our household energy price cap system works. So I always say, you know, it's appropriate at the moment to borrow a soccer analogy. We always look, I'm afraid, we always look a bit better in the first half than we do in the second half.
1: I'm proud that you used the word soccer. Now that the World Cup is in the U.S., everyone's talking soccer. Governor Macklem, your inflation rate for May was 3.2%. It was above your range for the first time in a long time, but you have not really spoken about raising interest rates. Are you comfortable where you are?
5: Well, we left our policy rate unchanged last time, so yes, I guess we're comfortable where we are. Look, on the...
1: Going forward without forward guidance.
5: No forward guidance. You know, what's interesting is we're all facing pretty similar shocks, but we all start from slightly different places, and we have different proximities or different exposures to these shocks, and, you know, the benefit of our frameworks with flexible exchange rates is we can direct policy for what we need in our country. So yeah, you're gonna see some differences. In Canada, like the UK, the economy's soft. Economy's growing, but it's been weak. There's excess supply. The labor market, there's some slack in the labor market.
3: Tiff Macklem, Bank of Canada governor.
5: But yes, inflation is clearly above the target, 3.2% in May. That's a dilemma for monetary policy. You know, if we raise rates to pull inflation down, it's going to weaken the economy further. And if inflation comes down quickly, we're going to regret that we did that. On the other hand, if we cut rates, support growth, there's a risk that the rise of inflation becomes more persistent. So, you know, when we looked at it, you know, we're sort of on the, we think, you know, our range for neutral is sort of 225 to 325 or 225. So we're kind of at the bottom end of our neutral range, providing a little bit of support. But, you know, we think it's about the right level to keep inflation contained. You know, the other thing I would say, though, is, and this gets a bit back to your forward guidance question, I mean, we got to be humble. There's a lot of uncertainty out there. Those risks could shift quickly. And the other part of our message is, if the situation changes, we're prepared to take action.
1: Do you think, Chairman Warsh, that the inflationary spark that everyone's seeing and feeling is a temporary phenomenon as a result of the rise of energy prices, which have already started reversing pretty sharply?
2: Does temporary sound like transitory? Is that what you were trying to sneak in?
1: Yes.
2: Into?
1: Is it transitory?
2: So I'll build on what Governor Macklem just said. By the way, the four of us all served together in the global financial crisis in different roles. So I would say for us to be back on this stage in this circumstance is great. And they've been incredibly warm to me. President Lagarde has sort of welcomed and encouraged these sorts of new ideas that we've talked about at the Federal Reserve on these series of task forces. And Sarah, my hope is that the results of these can be a public good. If we make progress in thinking about the effect of productivity, the effect of data, new inflation frameworks, this is something we can all borrow and use from. The other thing I'll add is that monetary policy spills over from one of our economies to the other, and it spills back. I think the way Governor Macklem said it right, which is we're all being hit by a series of shocks. In the U.S., the AI shock is leading to a boom in capital expenditures. We see that first and foremost in demand, but I'm confident we're going to see it in supply at some point. So we're spending most of our time trying to monitor those developments.
1: Is it inflationary?
2: Well, in the near term, we can observe it on the demand side, but it's up to the central bank to decide whether it's inflationary.
1: That's why I'm asking.
2: Whether, in fact, it finds its way into a broader set of goods. I don't have any news for you on that, but I would certainly rather be in a position where we have two things. Where we recommit, the way I know my colleagues have, to deliver price stability. And the other piece that I'll take note of, which shows some difference, I think, among our nations, is the AI boom is showing itself first and very prominently in the United States. I'd certainly rather have this problem, where we have massive capital expenditures, instead of thinking years back where we had financial engineering, where we had companies that weren't able to deliver profits, so they would do shareholder buybacks. Well, right now they're investing in the future because their expectation is the supply side of the economy will expand. And if it does, that has huge implications for monetary policy. But again, I'm not going to make a judgment now. We'll meet again in 4 weeks. But this is as exciting a time and also as a consequential a time to be a central banker that I can think of at any point, maybe outside of a crisis in my adult lifetime.
1: President Lagarde, how do you...
0: Can I pick up on a point that my friend Kevin made? It's the speed at which things change, and that is clearly accelerated by AI. And I think in that context, we have to be open to new measurements, new ways of thinking, new tools that help us and assist in making the right decisions.
3: Christine Lagarde, European Central Bank President.
0: I think in that context, the use of scenarios, for instance, that we have now nailed down with milder, severe, and adverse scenario to make sure that our decisions, you know, are solid and robust across scenarios. The fact that we're incorporating risk into our assessment of inflation. And I think risks, by the way, that we have to the upside on inflation and to the downside of growth are probably more broadly balanced than they were a few weeks ago as a result of what we're seeing, which happens at speed. If you look at how fast the price of oil, spot price granted, has moved down, you know, $72 a barrel now, when it was 120 back in March, these are changes that are just so accelerated that we have to be prepared to measure differently and more accurately using AI, for instance.
1: How do you make sure Europe doesn't get left behind on AI? I know it's not necessarily
0: It's not the central bank governor's question in a way.
1: But I know you probably have thoughts.
0: No, I'll tell you something. One, I think that we have to consider that as a transformational technology breakthrough and diffusion and material technology. It needs to be analyzed from our perspective, both in terms of, you know, how much capex is going in that particular domain, what impact it will have, how fast will it develop, how will it diffuse, how will we reorganize the way in which we conduct work, including at our central banks, by the way, to really appreciate what impact it will have on productivity. But if it delivers the productivity expectation that we have, then it is going to be a radical change going forward. And we need to, of course, from our perspective as central bankers, we need to measure the inflationary impact it will have over the course of time. And it might be disinflationary first and inflationary second, or probably more so the other way around. But it all needs to take into account. Now, I take your point about Europe lagging behind in terms of investment and the frontier companies that are leading the game at the moment. But I think that we are all sort of hostage to each other, if I may say, because we need those frontier companies, but they need the market. When you represent 25% of the revenues of many of those hyperscalers, we need each other. We are in this game together. At which end of the spectrum, at which set of the supply chain to be determined, and there will be healthy competition, I'm sure. But we depend on each other. We can't dispense of them, and they can't dispense of the revenue source that we constitute. So we're in this together. That's my personal view.
1: Governor Macklin, how's it impacting Canada? Do you get the tailwind from the boom in the U.S., or are you still dealing with too big of a headwinds from trade, for instance?
5: Look, trade does continue to be a headwind. I mentioned the economy is soft. You certainly see the impact of U.S. tariffs on our exports. I think, you know, coming back to investment, I think we get both some tailwind, but we also get a lot of competitive pressure from the U.S. The U.S. is investing in a very big way. And, you know, our economies are very integrated. We have a very integrated business model in North America. That's why trade uncertainty is impacting Canada. It also means, though, yeah, Canadian firms are going to have to be competitive.
3: Tiff Macklem, Bank of Canada Governor.
5: You see, on AI, you know, it's very interesting talking to companies. So, you know, you survey companies, you ask them, are you using AI? Yeah, like almost everybody's using AI. But then you say, okay, have you, you know, materially changed the whole production process and, you know, made it, you know, embedded AI? That's a much smaller number. You know, that's something like 10-15%, depending. So it does show that there's a lot of potential there. the, you know, whether it's inflationary or disinflationary, I think, you know, looking out, ultimately, I mean, there's so many good reasons why this is a general purpose technology. And, you know, one of the things I picked up over the last couple of days is, well, actually, it could be even bigger than that. If it actually accelerates the process of innovation, of discovery itself, it could be even bigger. But, you know, when exactly that arrives, when those disinflationary kick in, I think is a very open question. That's, you know, another one of those things we need to be humble about. In the near term, we are starting to see some pressures. You can see it, you know, you mentioned our May CPI number. You know, if you look at computers, up 10%. How's that going to feed through the supply chain? I mean, those are the sort of things that we're going to need to keep an eye on.
1: Yeah, memory chips are a big deal. There's the inflation question, Governor Bailey. There's also the jobs question. And I know it's early and we don't exactly know, but do you think of AI at this point as a job killer or job creator?
4: Well, I think the jury's out on that question. I mean, if you look at the sort of, look at history, and you look at, I mean, Tiff's just been referring to general purpose technology innovation, and you've seen waves of general purpose technology innovation over history. And they've actually had different patterns in terms of their impact on employment. So you can't generalize to start with. You know,
3: Andrew Bailey, Bank of England Governor.
4: There are some channels which will create jobs. There are channels which will destroy jobs. There will be channels which will substitute jobs. And what, I mean, two things matter here. One is what the mix of those channels is. And I say it has differed. Now, I do think, I mean, this is not a central bank point. This is much more of a broader public policy point. I do think we have choices in terms of public policy, you know, mixes that we adopt on that front, particularly in things like skills and training. And the second point I make is, because again this comes strongly from looking at the past, is that the length of time it takes these effects to come through, and you know, I said there's more than one labour market effect, the length of time it takes for each of those effects to come through, and therefore what the mix will be over time differs over time. Now again, you know, we can have choices there in terms of broad public policy terms and in how economies operate. So it's very important to look at that, but I wouldn't generalize. I mean, we're certainly, I mean, so far, you know, when I go around the country talking to businesses, yes, there's a lot of talk about it. I think a lot of businesses are using it. I mean, we're using it at the Bank of England. I would say we're still really in the experimentation phase, actually. That's fine. I mean, that's what you'd understand. And the consequence of that is that you don't, certainly in the UK, I would say we don't see it strongly in the overall economy-wide data. But that doesn't surprise me. I think it's too early for that.
1: Chair Warsh, yes. Opinion on jobs?
2: So I'll jump in on that. First, I'll say this is one of the central questions that all of us have for our day jobs in evaluating output, employment, and inflation. These are big questions in part because the rate of change of improvement in these models is moving at an exponential level. This is hyper Moore's Law stuff. And so while we might see business surveys that say no big deal, my speculation is 6 months from now, the surveys will be saying quite the opposite.
3: Kevin Warsh, Federal Reserve Chair.
2: The United States is likely to be a big winner over the medium term in this, but I don't say this from a parochial perspective. The U.S. is not afraid of productivity-led economic growth, but we don't view the economics of this as zero sum. We aren't rooting for another country to fail. We're rooting for economic growth to be broad-based. That's good for the United States. It'll make all of our jobs easier. On your question of jobs, I mean, I will go back to good Econ 1. It's called the lump of labor fallacy for a reason. Who knew when the Internet was born that the Internet was going to create 1.5 million jobs as Uber drivers? We are in the first or second inning of this revolution. This is a big paradigm shift, both for the conduct of our policy and for our economies. I think the jobs will be greater, prosperity will be stronger. The question, as one of my colleagues raised, is timing, and we have to take that timing very seriously. We have, at least in the United States, a dual mandate, and we have to deliver both on the employment side and on the stable price side. So we'll be monitoring the speed of it. But if you wanted me to sound like a pessimist and a doomer on this, I'm afraid I'm not there.
4: If I could just come back on one other point on this whole area. I mean, the other big issue is financial stability. And you know, this is a very big, you know, a big development in terms of frontier AI.
3: Andrew Bailey, Bank of England Governor.
4: To see, and I think this is pressing now, is that, you know, we work together to have you know, solid and robust arrangements for introducing these models so that we can take, you know, take risks out as best we can where they are created, but well, I mean, they're always there, but they're brought to the surface, if you like, by these models. That is a very pressing issue that I think we have stronger coordination of that process.
0: And on that vein, I completely agree with Andrew on that, but I celebrate the fact that apparently tomorrow the US and the EU authorities are going to get together and sit down and decide the terms under this will best be deployed for the safety of all of us. So that's a really good development.
1: I did want to bring it back to economic growth for a moment, President Lagarde, because and I've asked you this for a few years in a row now, and you've always pushed back and have been right.
0: Okay, I'll push back again.
1: The stagflation question. And whether Europe is facing stagflation.
0: Okay, well, then I'll repeat what I've said before. Stagflation is a concept of the 70s in circumstances that are not replicated those days. We are currently at almost lowest historical levels of unemployment. Employment participation continues growing. There will be different jobs to your previous questions, but employment is continuing to grow.
1: A growth
0: and we are taking all the right steps to make sure that we have price stability. We're not going to let inflation run, you know, out, or the genius get out of the bottle and inflation move up. We will take the necessary steps, and we have.
1: Yeah, I mean, the employment story has been a positive one for Europe, for the U.S. as well. I mean, we've seen a really remarkably resilient labor market. Chairman Warsh, how do you interpret the recent data points on the labor side of your mandate?
2: So when we met 2 weeks ago, I think the way we as a committee described the labor side of the mandate is we said labor markets are steady.
3: Kevin Warsh, Federal Reserve Chair.
2: The demand side of the economy was solid. We said the supply side of the economy, especially CapEx and productivity, again, this is before we see the fruits of AI, we said that was strong. I don't want to sound like a Wall Street newsletter and update that with recent events because we follow trends. And, you know, I'll reinforce something that President Lagarde just said. We're all in the price stability business. That might not be our only business, but if there was a common thing I heard over the last couple of days, it was open-mindedness on these questions of AI, open-mindedness on productivity. But we've all looked around and we've seen that prices are too high, and I don't think I'm the only one on this stage that's recommitted to deliver price stability.
1: So the market was right to interpret your first news conference as hawkish.
0: Nice try.
2: Yeah, I'm not. I've just gotten advice from my senior statesman on this group not to do that. But I'll say this: expectations of inflation over the first four weeks of this period, they've come down. Inflation risks have come down. Again, in our business, we don't want to overdetermine things. But if there were people in households or the business sector and the financial markets who thought that this central bank was going to be comfortable with an inflation objective above 2%, well, I guess they'd be disappointed. We're going to deliver price stability in the U.S. That's what this committee has signed up to do. And our objective is to do that. The tactics, the strategy, and the rest, that's still to come.
1: No matter what the president wants.
2: We've been an independent central bank for a very long time. We're going to be an independent central bank at this moment, and you're going to see no changes on that.
1: So is anybody...
6: Can I come back to the stagflation point? Because I just want to double down on Christine. I mean, stagflation, it's double-digit inflation, double-digit unemployment. And the other thing, you know, getting back to what Kevin was just saying, it's unanchored inflation expectations. That was the fundamental problem in the 1970s.
1: We don't have that.
6: And the only way we got out of it was we had to have, you know, a big recession to re-anchor expectations. If that happens, you know, we have fundamentally failed to do our jobs. So, yes, you know, we have a period in, I mean, Canada, yeah, the economy's weak, unemployment's a little bit, you know, it's high, it's 6.6, inflation's 3.2, those are not double digit numbers. And, you know, that inflation is not going to be persistent. Inflation expectations are well anchored. We're going to keep them well anchored. So this whole word of stagflation, it doesn't apply to the situation we have today. You got to distinguish between a rise in unemployment and inflation and stagflation. They're not the same thing.
1: Right. Some people just think of it as slower growth and higher inflation. But clearly, that's not where you...
6: It's a much more loaded word than that.
4: Yeah.
1: Governor Bailey, you know, on this topic of forward guidance, we make light of it, but it is a bit of a change, a departure from where we've seen central banks in recent years. I know, I mean, you kind of got rid of forward guidance in 2021. You said you did. And how do we determine the difference between a reaction function and forward guidance?
4: Well, look, I mean, you know, I think we have to sort of tread carefully through this debate, not least because of the question you just asked. But, I mean, almost anything we say, of course, can attempt to be interpreted as forward guidance. And the second thing I would observe is that, of course, all of us are making policy which is going to have effect in the future. So we sort of start with that position.
3: Andrew Bailey, Bank of England Governor.
4: I think where forward guidance has been very difficult, and therefore I'm in a very similar place to my colleagues, is that you can get locked into it very easily. You know, I've said a number of times in our committee, it's much easier to put it in place than it is to take it away. And therefore, before you actually go and put it in place, just think about, you know, what we're going to have to deal with as time goes by, because, you know, it becomes quite problematic after a while. It overstays its welcome. So, you know, I'm also very cautious. Now, I recognize that, you know, anything we say about the outlook for the economy can be interpreted as a view of the future. And, of course, that, you know, we have to sort of, in a sense, do that. But I think we have to be very careful about, you know, getting tied into views on where rates are going to go. That's the thing that is much more problematic.
1: But isn't it important, Chairman Warsh, to give the market a sense of how you're thinking about policy? You don't have to give them a pre-commitment, but the whole reaction function, how you think of how you're going to make policy.
2: So I think the most important thing we can do is to get policy right. If our communications tools, if our models, if the way we've been playing things makes it harder for us to go into these meetings, have a family fight with our colleagues, and make the best decision in pursuit of our mandates, if that's an obstacle, we should get rid of it.
3: Kevin Warsh, Federal Reserve Chair.
2: It is said in recent weeks, well, we need to know more about your reaction function. If I look at trigger pullers, people that are making decisions in the bond market, in a range of markets, volatility is not up, it's down. Yields aren't up, they're down. Inflation expectations are down. So I hear this that as if people don't understand. I think they actually understand quite well. I feel incredible comfort that I'm not sure I had internalized, that there is a willingness by my colleagues in the central banking community around the world to go back to first principles. We all want to make the best decisions we can. We've all been burdened with many of the policies that in some sense the Fed created in the 2008 financial crisis. This is a rare moment for us to go back to first principles, ask hard questions, review what we're doing. At the Fed, we've got 5 outside task forces to shed new light on this. And I'm encouraged because in some sense, we each think we're making our own monetary policy, but each of our monetary policies affect one another. And I'm honored to be on a stage with 3 colleagues who have been in the fight for 15 or 20 years with me and without me. And I won't at all be surprised if 6 or 12 months from now, each of us are on a better path to deliver on what we've said we're going to do.
1: Who's leading these task forces?
2: We have news to come. I can tell you likely next week who will be the outside experts. Some of them would have been folks in seats like this in prior years. Some would have been academics in the audience. But we really tried to find the best minds in the economics profession among practitioners, people experienced hands, including people from countries outside the U.S. We're not asking for de Tocqueville to come to America, but sometimes we need a foreigner to sort of see things clearly. And the idea of these is not to prejudge the outcomes. I'm certainly not going to do it. But I think as we make progress on this, I think some of the lessons learned might not just be for the American central banker who's new to this crew, but my colleagues on the stage.
1: I was going to volunteer. Task force.
7: At the ECB, we went through the same process. And when we started the strategy review, it takes time.
3: Christine Lagarde, European Central Bank President.
7: We bring under the leadership of Philip Lane, our chief economist, It did take time to bring the, we didn't call it task force, but we had expert committees, we had groups, and it took a couple of years before we actually settled down and all agreed on the key principles, the reaction function, the elements that we would take into account, the measurements of the nature of the supply shocks and the origin and blah, blah, blah, blah, blah. It doesn't happen overnight. It's complicated. It sounds simple when you're at the end of the supply chain, but the whole process is complicated. So I really celebrate the fact that you're going into this task force exercise and are prepared to let the best minds participate in that.
1: You know, there's also been a lot of talk here about coordination and influence on each other. And I am curious, President Lagarde, now that you do have a little bit policy divergence, you guys going maybe in different directions, is that a good thing or is that a bad thing ultimately?
7: The divergence between who and who?
1: Policy. I mean, you're raising rates, they're not raising rates. You know, is that disruptive? You know,
7: I totally endorse the comments made by, I think it was both Tiff and Andrew. We started from different places. We were at 2% interest rates. I think the Fed was at 3.50 thereabout, and you were at 3.25.
4: Yeah.
7: Inflations were at different levels as well, and the markets were expecting cuts in various corners. So it's the situation was entirely different. I don't regard that as a divergence. I think the commitment is the same to maintaining price stability and doing what it takes to actually deliver on that commitment.
1: But sometimes you see wild swings, and I mean the dollar yen, for instance, is at the highest level in 40 years. Is that okay, Chairman Warsh?
2: Well, before we came here, we each told a small story about Governor Ueda, who's been a great colleague of many of ours, and we're rooting for his good health so that he can join us on panels like this in a couple of months. If this central bank stands for anything, it's staying in its lane on monetary policy. So if you think I'm going to wander into yen policy in Japan, you're asking way too much of it.
1: Well, it's making a move, that's all. You know, Governor Malcolm, on the markets, you recently, I think, warned about excess, just given the AI trade, speculation. I think that's very much on the market's mind. Do you see signs of that? Thinking of irrational exuberance. Of the great Alan Greenspan.
6: Yeah, we've been warning really of two things, and I'm gonna draw Andrew into this. Andrew chairs the Financial Stability Board. I chair the Vulnerabilities Committee. So, I mean, you know, as governor of the Bank of Canada, I'm looking at this from a Canadian perspective, but at the FSB, we're looking at it from a more global perspective.
3: And Tiff Macklem, Bank of Canada governor.
6: Yeah, I would highlight a couple of vulnerabilities. You know, as we've already said, look, there is so much potential to raise productivity growth with the adoption of AI, with the diffusion of AI. But there, you know, we've seen this before in when there's a new breakthrough technology. I mean, the internet proved to be, you know, better than anybody imagined, created whole new businesses. But we still got the dot-com bubble. It doesn't mean there can't be a period where the market gets ahead of itself and you see a retrenchment. So, look, it takes two sides to make the market. We're not in the business of giving investment advice to the central bankers. You know, from a financial stability point of view, you look at the sort of, you know, historical benchmarks, PE ratios, forward ratios. Yeah, things look stretched compared to those. So that doesn't mean there's a problem, but it does mean you need to take that risk on board. The other risk we've been highlighting is we've seen very large growth of hedge funds in the sovereign debt market, and to some extent that's been very welcome. They've been very efficient in buying and distributing government debt. There's lots of issuance out there. Governments need investors. But a lot of this is being done with a lot of leverage, very short-term leverage, and that does make you, a lot of it overnight in the repo market. And that does make you nervous that if there was a period of volatility and haircuts in repo markets went up, or there was some disruption in repo markets, you could get a rapid unwind. Again, part of our job is to sort of, markets do a good job of seeing the risks they face individually. They have a harder time seeing the systemic risks. These trades are very low risk for each hedge fund, But when they're all doing something similar, there could be a systemic overlay. And the idea is if we can point that out, the market can guard against that risk.
4: So, yeah, I mean, look, Kevin has referred to the financial crisis a few times, and he's absolutely right to do that. And one of the big questions, you know, at that time, or before it, was, is the subprime mortgage market going to be, you know, in a sense, the trigger and the cause of a wider financial crisis? And, you know, we didn't get that call particularly right, frankly.
3: Andrew Bailey, Bank of England Governor.
4: The thing that we have to bear in mind is what we're trying to look for here is sort of tail risk. You know, is there something in these markets that could trigger a wider, you know, a wider consequence in terms of financial stability? And that's, as Tiff said, that's what we're trying to do. You know, Tiff leads the work in the Financial Stability Board globally to do that. So, yeah, we're absolutely right. So we look at, you know, we look at the increase in leverage in core government bond markets. I mean, these markets have changed substantially. I think the thing we've seen actually in the course of the last few months is an increase in leverage in equity markets. So if you look at hedge fund leverage in equity markets, you look at leveraged exchange-traded fund markets, those things are changing. If you look at private credit, you know, the questions we're asking is, are those the things that actually can move from tail risk into a broader consequence? So then you have to say, what are the channels through which it can happen? So at the Bank of England, we're doing a second system-wide exploratory scenario to ask that very question about private credit. That's our job.
1: Do you see any other broader risks emerging? And do you agree with the characterization of stretched for the market?
4: So we are looking, obviously, yes, we do look at asset valuations because you are living in a world. I mean, you've seen this obviously over recent months where you've got quite a divergence between how, you know, bond yields are moving and how equity markets are moving. Now, I think a lot of this comes back to what Kevin was saying about AI. I think it's explicable in broad economic terms. But the question is, you know, is that going to lead to some wider stability issue? So that's on the list. And then, you know, going back to what I was saying, I don't want to reopen it again, but frontier AI is obviously high on the risk as well. So we've got quite a list of things that we're looking at the moment.
1: I wonder if you, Chairman Warsh, see any signs of excess, trillion-dollar IPOs, high-margin debt that was referenced, I mean, other things that are going on in this market that remind you of those other times.
2: Well, I would say I've been out of this business for 15 years, but I still have the scars from the global financial crisis. I suspect my colleagues do too. We take risks seriously, and that's part of the reason why each of us, I think, at the core have sort of a reformer's heart on this. What can we be doing in the conduct of monetary policy? How should we be revisiting fundamental reforms to supervision and regulation? How should we think about the payment systems that connect us all? So this conference is principally about monetary policy. I must admit, my first 4 weeks at the Fed, my attention's been focused on monetary policy.
3: Kevin Warsh, Federal Reserve Chair.
2: Governments have tended to give us larger jobs than that. We take it all very seriously. I'm not prepared to sort of make a broad comment denoting risks that are available in the system, but I will say this. This is the biggest time of consequence to each of our economies, I think, in our lifetime, maybe absent the shocks of 2008 and the COVID shocks, the dramatic change in how businesses do business, how households are thinking about employment and inflation. And so this is the time we have to go back to first principles. I know at the Federal Reserve with my colleagues, many of whom are here, we're doing that. So I don't want to sound complacent. At the same time, I do want to say, at least for the United States, this is a time of huge opportunity. And if the Fed can deliver on its remit to deliver prices, I've never been more optimistic about what the growth engine of the U.S. could produce.
1: The growth outlook of the U.S. economy this year is
2: We're playing Mad Libs now?
1: Fill in the blank.
2: So I would just say this. Over the last four quarters in the U.S., structural productivity is in the high 2% range. So potential growth looks like it's trended up. This is a time that the labor markets, hours worked, are relatively flat. History says that we go from periods of low productivity to periods of high productivity. Nothing is in the bank at this time of consequence. But if the last four quarters are an indication, which is really largely before the advent of the new surge in what artificial intelligence can do, I think there's reason to be optimistic. Now, does that optimism convey into policy in the next 6 or 9 months? Still too soon to say.
1: But strong, strong outlook. Sounds like
2: you're back to forward guidance.
1: No,
2: I'm going to disabuse you of trying to extract that. My view, and my colleagues, I think, have said this better than I. My view is financial markets and the real economy work best. When you look at what's happening in the real economy, you make your own judgments. There has been a tendency, and I take plenty of blame from this, the 08 crisis, where we were trying to suppress volatility, where we thought we needed to spoon feed markets to get out of that. That was the right policy for a crisis. It is not the right policy for the time that we have now. And so sometimes unlearning is harder than learning, and I'm going to keep at it.
1: Okay. So President Lagarde, how do you think about the best levers to boost growth in the Eurozone right now?
7: Capital Markets Union. 28th regime and boost the venture capital. Okay, so that would be on the growth front. But I would like to add one thing. Thanks to the veterans at this podium and a few other people, we have a strong, solid, robust banking system, which is strongly well-regulated, well-supervised. And I think we should be cautious about what we are throwing away by way of simplification. So we do simplify things, and I'm delighted that, for instance, the ECB has done away with 40 different set of declaration disclosures that were unnecessary out of the 130 plus. So we have to go through that process. But I think we have to be cautious about how risks actually move.
3: Christine Lagarde, European Central Bank President.
7: Risks were squarely in the banking system back in 2007-8 when we were all together fighting this global financial crisis. Risks travel fast, and there is no limit to the imagination of those in the financial sector who are trying to make money, as is their business, and who are taking risks. But the question is really who eventually ends up taking the risk and sweeping the mess. So I would contend that this regulatory work that we did at the time, we need to be very attentive, as Andrew suggested, to make sure that the risks that have moved and traveled afar through different structures, bodies, and the different names are also looked at carefully, and that the right measures are taken to protect the public good and to protect the principle of who takes risks bear the responsibility that goes with it.
1: The other big topic that I know that you all think about and is part of your remit is the balance sheet. And Chairman Warsh, you have talked about before you became Fed Chairman that the balance sheet was too big in the United States. So it's at $6.7 trillion right now. What level would you be comfortable with it at?
7: No forward guidance.
2: No forward guidance. And I'm not going to give
1: balance sheet.
2: I'm not going to give it's a balance sheet. Okay, we're just among friends. We have a task force for that too.
1: Great. We're going to play drinking game on task force.
2: I'll say this. There is no secret that from the 2011 period when I was leaving the Fed through now, I wanted the Fed's balance sheet to be smaller, and I long wrote about and described. Now, interest rates should be the dominant means through which we make monetary policy. If we're in a crisis, there could be a different set of rules. It's always struck me that interest rate policy is the fairest to the broad constellation of our citizens. Interest rate policy, whether we move it up or down, transmits its way into a new mortgage, credit card debt, transmits its way through a lending channel and credit channel. I've always had a view that the balance sheet works mostly through asset prices, works mostly through signaling effects. My 4 weeks at the Fed haven't disabused me of that idea. As we're hearing an alarm, that must be my way of saying that I've gone too far on the balance sheet. But we have a task force that you'll find out of outside people that are going to debate this topic, bring it back to my colleagues and me, to see whether we can have a judgment about whether the balance sheet should be made smaller. The only thing that I'll repeat here, which I've said repeatedly, is if there's a change in balance sheet policy, it'll be a change of my colleagues in the FOMC and the board. Those decisions will be well deliberated publicly, well understood, and will not be implemented until financial markets have come to understand what those are. It took us about 18 years to find our way into this big balance sheet, which again, in my biased view, borders on fiscal policy. It took us 18 years to get out of it. It'll take us more than 18 weeks to bring it down to size. I'm open-minded on the question. We're not going to prejudge it. But I want interest rate policy to be the working oar for monetary policy.
1: Governor Bailey, you've been focused on the balance sheet. I guess at one point we were asking how big can your balance sheets get, and now I'm wondering how small they can get.
4: Well, there's a nice sort of sense of irony I appreciate from this conversation, because I've been accused of having too big a balance sheet and reducing it too quickly. So, can I go back to forward guidance for a moment? Because I've really eschewed forward guidance on the balance sheet. So I really don't step into this world of saying we want ample reserves, we want big reserves, small reserves. My line has always been we will meet the system's demand for reserves, because that's the system's demand for liquidity. Now,
3: Andrew Bailey, Bank of England Governor.
4: We'll also spend a lot of time, by the way, understanding why the system wants the liquidity it wants, and also, you know, the key other point which Kevin has made very forcefully is that's the way we actually implement monetary policy, through the short-term interest rate, mm-hmm. transmitting out of our balance sheet into the system. And that works very well. So, you know, our world is, look, we will meet the system's demand for reserves. We will seek to understand very closely why it's doing that. The other policy I have is that I want to take interest rate risk off the central bank's balance sheet, because, you know, we're the public balance sheet. You know, interest rate risk should be in the market, not on our balance sheets. And so that's why we're moving to a repo asset side of our balance sheet, because that takes the interest rate risk off our balance sheet, which is what should be the case.
1: You mentioned you alluded to the political heat that you get over this issue. Does that influence the way you think about it at all? I know it's not supposed to.
4: No, I think we must have, you know, a sensible policy for moving to a system where our balance sheet reflects the system's demand for reserves. So yes, it went up it went above that level during the QE period. It's coming down to that level. I want the interest rate risk off our balance sheet. Those are the policies we're pursuing, and I think those are the right policies.
1: Speaking of politics, do you get let off the hook, Governor Macklin, because the Prime Minister used to be in this seat?
6: We get some free advice from elected officials across the country.
3: Tiff Macklin, Bank of Canada Governor.
6: I appreciate understanding what's going on. It's a big country. I appreciate understanding what's going on across the country, but I don't appreciate telling me what we should do with interest rates. You've got your job, we've got our job, and you know that needs to be respected. So I'll just come back to the balance sheet. Interestingly, if you compare different central banks, you'll see a pretty wide range of sizes. In Canada, we didn't do QE in 08, 09. Fortunately, in Canada, no banks failed. We did get a big shock, but it wasn't so big that we needed to invoke that emergency policy. We did use QE in the pandemic. It's the only time we have used it. But the fact that we only did it once meant that our balance sheet wasn't as big to start with, and we let the bonds run off, so our balance sheet has run back to its new steady state. And if you compare central banks, as I said, the size of the balance sheets can be pretty different. I mean, Canada's balance sheet as a percentage, Bank of Canada's balance sheet as a percentage of GDP is about a third of the Fed's. Now, look, Canada's not the world's global reserve currency, so yeah, there might be some differences here. But I think the results of Kevin's task force is going to be very informative to us. And the other thing I'll say about balance sheets is it's a very inside baseball kind of discussion. It's not the sort of thing most Canadians are really that engaged in. There is an element of how do we implement monetary policy? What is the demand for reserves? We've spent the last couple days talking about new kinds of money. What do those potentially mean
5: for our balance sheet. So these are questions we need some thinking on.
1: In the short time that we have left, President Lagarde, I did want to get to you on this political point, and because you have been a forceful voice for central bank independence. I know you continue to do so, and you, I mean, unlike these guys, you have to battle more than 20 different governments and leaders.
7: 21.
1: So, you're a pro at that. I'm curious if you think that there are, if you look out and see serious risks to central bank independence, especially in light of the Supreme Court ruling that we got in the United States, letting Fed Governor Lisa Cook keep her job.
7: Well, I think, you know, the best way we can actually all do our jobs is to be, number one, accountable, number two, independent, and the two come together. You know, when I go to the European Parliament on a regular basis to report on what we do, to explain what we do, that's the counterpart for this independence that we have.
3: Christine Lagarde, European Central Bank President.
7: Mandate, the entirety of the mandate is also the sine qua non condition for deserving that independence, which is a precious good without which we would not do a good job. That's my view.
1: How did you feel about the Supreme Court ruling, Chairman Warsh?
2: We were doing so well. So before the Supreme Court, the Fed acted independently and followed its remit. After the Supreme Court ruling, the Fed will continue to do so. I read the opinion on the plane over here. One of the secrets of the productivity-led economic growth that I was talking about at the outset is because of the constitutional design in the U.S. It's the foundational element that has given us 250 years of outperforming expectations. I believe in Article III judges. I believe in the rule of law. We'll follow the Supreme Court decision, but day-to-day, the decision reaffirms what President Lagarde already said. We're calling balls and strikes as best we can. We're taking seriously the reform objective, and we're going to deliver on the high promise that Congress gave us to deliver price stability in the context of our dual mandate. And when we do that, we don't have to worry about politics. We don't have to worry about judicial intervention. We get to look in front of us because it's a challenging step.
1: Okay, we have a minute left, so I'm going to ask everybody one quickie for everybody. Two quickies, actually. Governor Bailey, I'll start with you. So favorite economic indicator right now?
4: Sorry, the?
1: Your favorite economic indicator right now.
4: Oh, that's a trap question as well. You see, that's a trap question into forward guidance.
1: Oh, God.
2: Yeah. Thank you, brother.
1: I'm trying.
6: I'll tell you what, I'll answer it.
4: Oh, there you are.
6: My inflation forecast.
1: Yeah. Oh, there you are. Governor Bailey, you have to answer.
4: Well, look, we look at a whole range of data.
1: Oh, God.
4: I mean, honestly, if you sat through our meetings, you would see more data than you could ever dream of. The other thing I say, look, I'll say this. I spend a lot of time going around the country, and I talk to a lot of businesses, and it's absolutely imperative that we stay in touch with the economy.
1: President Lagarde?
7: Inflation outlook, balance of risk, underlying inflation, transmission of monetary policy. Thank you.
1: Chairman Warsh.
2: I guess I have the last word. With the data project, the data task force, my hope, my aspiration is that 9-12 months from now, we're going to be using new technologies to understand what's happening in the real economy in a contemporaneous, real-time way that positions us as central makers to make better decisions. That we're no longer going to have to rely solely on data that we get from government agencies with mismeasurement problems that have surveys that are no longer relevant. That every business we know that are leading in our country are using new data sources to make better decisions. My favorite data is upon us. And if we do our jobs, we'll be here a year from now and we'll say we've discovered data that helps us make better decisions. And we live up to our promises, we strengthen our credibility, and politics stays at bay.
1: Least favorite economic indicator?
2: The conventional wisdom that we hear from time to time tells us nothing. Monetary policy works with long and variable lags, as we know. And many of these indicators are echoes of history. We need indicators that tell us what things are. We look out our window today. So when we make judgments when we next convene, they're as close to real time as possible.
1: I thought you were going to say the dots, since you didn't do one.
2: I'm going to let one panel discussion go without me sort of wagering on the dots. There will still be dots for a short time, at the very least, but we have a task force for that.
1: And
2: we'll revisit it.
1: Do you have a least favorite economic indicator, President Lagarde?
7: What did you say?
1: Least favorite economic indicator that gets too much attention.
7: Those that are wrong.
1: Governor Mackel, help me out.
6: You know what I'd say is that a lot of the monthly data, it can be very volatile. And you know, sometimes the market over rotates on the last number. You gotta correlate it with other things. You gotta smooth it a bit. The last monthly number is never gonna be the best indicator.
4: So I'll give you one that we're wrestling with at the moment and have wrestled with for years. And it's obviously relevant, which is oil and gas futures prices. So, they are terrible indicators.
6: That's
4: in history. The problem is that everything else is also a terrible indicator.

0: everything else is also a terrible indicator.
1: Very good. Finally, you know, when we were coming into this year, everybody was talking about rate cuts. Is anyone still talking here about rate cuts? Show of hands.
0: Well, that's a nice try.
1: That's a nice try
0: of forward guidance.
1: All right, I tried. Thank you all very much for the candor and for your service.
2: Federal Reserve Chair Kevin Warsh speaking with international central bank leaders at the European Central Bank Forum in Sintra, Portugal. He was joined by Andrew Bailey, Bank of England Governor, Christine Lagarde, European Central Bank President, Tiff Macklem, Bank of Canada Governor, and Sarah Eisen of CNBC's Squawk on the Street was the moderator. 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
3: As the nation celebrates the 250th anniversary of the Declaration of Independence, tonight on C-SPAN's Q&A, former U.S. Ambassador David McCain and former State Department historian M. Todd Bennett, co-authors of The Flag Was Still There, look back at the 1776 founding and the four previous semi-centennial celebrations of America in 1826, 1876, 1926, and 1976.
4: It wasn't really until 1876 that there was a huge celebration, and that was was essentially a World's Fair, a massive World's Fair in Philadelphia. And you quoted the number of the population at the time, it's something like 40 million people. Well, 10 million people. 10 million Americans came to that celebration.
5: The other Jubilees attempted to match that, in particular in 1926, attempted to kind of match the success to the centennial, also held in Philadelphia. But that was a mess, quite frankly, and there was a lack of planning, and things kind of came together at the last minute, and the buildings weren't finished, and it rained, and it was really kind of didn't meet expectations.
3: David McCain and M. Todd Bennett and their book, The Flag Was Still There, tonight at 8 Eastern on C-SPAN's Q&A. 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
6: Now we'll go to U.S. Attorney for D.C., Jeanine Pirro. She's announcing charges related to the alleged vandalism of the reflecting pool on the National Mall.
7: Happy 4th of July almost. I am here today with Michael Spence from my office, along with Jeff Wojcik, both of them part of the Superior Court Division of my office, along with Damon Hagan, who is the solicitor for the Department of Interior, and Deputy Chief David Lamond from the Department of Parks, from the Parks Police Department. Today, I thought it was important to call this press conference because one of the most offensive images that I hold in my mind are the images of national monuments that are being defaced, roped, torn down, graffitied, and damaged by individuals. I have a vivid memory of this happening several years ago and over time, where our national monuments and statues are being torn down, and this is not the way of a civilized society. It is anarchy. And our nation has weathered moments of anarchy and chaos in the past, and individuals have made a decision, many of them, to destroy and to damage national monuments, not taking into account the fact that the rest of the nation considers these monuments important and necessary to our history. But this unchecked vandalism and civil disorder turns into criminal behavior, and that's why we're here today. They are an affront to the dignity of our shared history, and we will not allow our sacred monuments to be roped off, defaced, or diminished, or in any way impacted by disgruntled individuals who think that they, and not the rest of the nation, have the right to decide what should happen. These landmarks and monuments belong to all of us, and they must be protected for generations to come. And the president, when he came here in his executive order to make D.C. safe and beautiful, brought in a fresh injection of resources, both for my office and for all of law enforcement, to make D.C. safe. And the other part of that executive order was to make D.C. beautiful. And as part of that, in anticipation of the celebration of 250

0: years of American history. The president, as you heard from him, has been able to improve and to clean up 50 parks, more than 48 monuments that have been repaired, 22 fountains have been returned to service, and these monuments and fountains must be protected, and those who decide that they want to do harm will be held accountable, just as they have been held accountable in the criminal justice system in so many of the press conferences that you have been in this room to witness. D.C. has experienced a renaissance like it has never experienced before in both safety and in beauty. Today is about accountability for damaging a national resource, a national treasure, and that is the reflecting pool that runs from the Washington Monument to the Lincoln Memorial, which is, of course, a symbol of D.C.'s beauty and history. Now, it was recently renovated with significant funds and investments. Any tampering undermines that. And make no mistake, if anyone decides they want to damage that, whatever they think their reason is, or whether they think it's justified, or whether they think it's not important, will be held to account. This is a priority not only for the president, but for myself as well. So, today a grand jury has returned a felony indictment against a defendant, David Hearn, for felony destruction of property, for which he faces 10 years in prison. The indictment is in response to an incident that occurred on June 19th of 2026, in which the defendant Hearn ripped a piece of recently installed sealant on the bottom of the reflecting pool at the Lincoln Memorial. The evidence shows, and we will prove beyond a reasonable doubt, that Hearn willfully destroyed property at the Lincoln Memorial reflecting pool. This was a deliberate act to damage the reflecting pool at the National Mall that members of the National Park Service actually have worked hard to restore and have witnessed. By Hearn's own admission, on June 19th, he reached down into the pool. Our evidence further shows that the National Park Service employees observed Hearn actually forcefully and violently pulling up and removing the bottom liner with both hands. According to witnesses, Hearn damaged approximately 2 square feet of sealant from the bottom of the pool. A parks employee actually told Hearn to stop his behavior and stop what he was doing. Hearn reacted by shouting at that parks employee, saying that she cared too much about the reflecting pool, and why did she even care, since it wasn't her pool? Now, Mr. Hearn's behavior was characterized by witnesses as belligerent, rude, and disrespectful, according to National Park Service employees that witnessed the event. Now, let me talk a moment about those employees. Many of those employees have come from around the country because they are proud of this nation. They are proud of the 250th anniversary that we are about to experience. Many of them have decided to step away from their desks and to go outside and actually work next to the pool to witness what was going on, as opposed to staying in a cool office. These are the witnesses that we're talking about in this case. These are the people who care about this particular monument and what is going on.
1: U.S. Attorney for D.C., Janine Pirro.
0: They work long hours and they are tireless in their efforts. And they must be shown respect and not be treated with belligerence and with disrespect by those who seek to damage the very monuments that they are there to protect. And they certainly should not have to witness the damage done right in front of their faces. The United States Attorney's Office for the District of Columbia remains committed to protecting our national resources, our monuments, and our parks from vandals, and we are especially committed to doing so in advance of our 250th anniversary. Now, I don't know if you want to add anything to this?
2: Sure.
0: Deputy Chief Lamont from the Park Police.
2: Good afternoon, everyone. My name is Deputy Chief David Lamont, and I am the Field Operations Division Commander for U.S. Park Police. U.S. Park Police's mission is to support the mission of the National Park Service and the Department of Interior and to safeguard lives and to protect cultural resources. We understand this summer there are a lot of events for America's 250th birthday, and the U.S. Park Police will be very visible downtown. Our job out there is to keep people safe, and we encourage people to come down and enjoy the parks. That being said, if anybody does come down to the parks, commits any acts of violence, or commits any other acts such as vandalism, we will hold them accountable, and they will either be cited or arrested.
0: Okay. Questions.
3: Was this part of the pool, you know, there had been some damage before. Was this part of the pool specifically, was the sealant already partially removed? Did he rip it back? Can you just describe in detail? Because he maintains that it looks the same as it did before he arrived. That's his.
0: You know, I'm not going to get into the evidence, but what I told you is what our witnesses saw and experienced. There was an effort, a violent effort, to rip up the sealant from the bottom of the pool. And irrespective of whether or not, you know, we think that, you know, there is some situation that preceded it, we can state and prove beyond a reasonable doubt that he caused damage, and that damage is over $1,000.
3: Keying in on that, how do you prove that $1,000?
0: With an expert. Come to the trial.
3: It has to be drained? Is that because it has to be drained?
0: We'll hear all that at the trial.
3: Did he have any tools, or was it just his bare hands?
0: Right now, we believe it's his bare hands, both hands.
3: So does that indicate in your belief that it was probably damaged before, or do you believe that he...
0: He damaged it.
3: Further, but do you believe it had already been damaged before?
0: He damaged the pool.
3: Before he touched it.
0: He damaged this pool.
3: But there have been, you know, all these videos, obviously.
0: Well, good. I'm glad you've got that evidence. Come on in the grand jury. You can testify. Next.
4: Thank you for your time today.
0: You're welcome.
4: The citation that Mr. Ahern received suggested that he would be charged with misdemeanors, but the president obviously called for this to be a felony charge here. Did you ultimately decide to charge this so harshly at the president's direction?
0: I didn't charge anything harshly. I charge according to the evidence. When we have witnesses, when we have the defendant on record saying things that are not true, and we have witnesses who are disinterested, who have no motive to lie, they have no agenda, they're just working there, and they are actually witnessing damage to a national monument, we're going to go forward. Now,
1: U.S. Attorney for D.C., Janine Pirro.
0: My office reviews all citations. Everything that the police do in this jurisdiction is reviewed by my office. We review it. This is a case with tremendous evidence, and this is a case where the evidence dictates where we land. Next.
5: There have been other people who have been arrested for incidents at the reflecting pool. Are you taking all of them to the grand jury?
0: It depends on the evidence that we have. We have about a half a dozen other cases. Some of them will be misdemeanors, and some of them could be less, like a violation. But we're reviewing every case based upon the evidence and reviewing all of the reports. And right now it's about another half dozen misdemeanors. Yes, sir.
6: The president said that somebody took a box cutter and cut the reporting pool. Is there any update to that case? Is there any evidence that you can point to as a follow-up?
0: You know, I was at the reflecting pool yesterday, and I think it's very sad. Someone intentionally did a tremendous amount of damage to the pool, and you can actually see where all the cutting is. They took a sharp object and cut for many feet along the pool. Well, when I file a charge, I'll be happy to show you a picture, all right? What I'm trying to do is we're trying to find out who did it, okay? And until we get to that point, I'm not going to be able to, you know, discuss anything more than there was tremendous damage that was caused. Yes, sir. Yes.
7: Yes, ma'am. 4 years ago, we had that guy from Indiana who damaged the Washington Monument. He pled guilty and he was misdemeanor. What are you trying to do? We send you like a strong message from now on, who damage you and gonna get a big penalty, looks like.
0: You know, we are in a lane where it depends on the evidence. You know, if the damage can be repaired for less than $1,000, it's a misdemeanor. If it costs a lot more than $1,000 than were at the felony level. It's up to the judge to decide what the sentence is after a jury looks at the case. My job is to look at the evidence and to bring it to a grand jury who agreed that this should be a felony based upon the evidence that they heard, and they returned a true bill that this person should be charged with this felony. One more.
3: Thank you for your time today. How do you swear charging this alleged criminal when it's the same Justice Department that
0: already this is a problem?
3: You know, over 1,000 January 6th rioters who caused millions of dollars of damage.
0: Are you really talking about January 6th?
3: Yes.
0: I'm not. Okay, who's next? Not you. No. Yes, you again. Go ahead.
4: Could you please explain the bench warrant that was issued for his arrest? Is Mr. Hearn being arrested today?
0: We have he's not being arrested. No. Yeah. Yeah. No. I don't take a check of unanimous versus not unanimous. And as soon as they give me a right to do that, I'd be happy to do that. But I don't have that right. Thank you, everybody. Have a great fourth.
6: Like threat environment ahead of the fourth, is there anything you're tracking?
0: I'm not tracking anything in terms of a threat environment. I'm not tracking anything in terms of a threat environment. We're all hoping that Americans are able to celebrate, whether they're in D.C. or around the country. I mean, this is a wonderful, wonderful holiday. It's not just any 4th of July. This is a big one. And I hope you and your families, I hope you don't have to work, everybody, and I hope you can enjoy. Thank you.
4: Do you have any cases you're reviewing on parents? You said you might
0: We've reviewed a few. We've reviewed several of them. I'll probably do a presser on that in the future. Thank you. All right, everybody. Happy 4th.
3: Thanks.
1: U.S. Attorney for D.C. Jeanine Pirro announcing charges related to the alleged vandalism of the reflecting pool on the National Mall.
8: 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Ms. Allen is a professor of political philosophy, public policy, and ethics at Harvard University. Her many books include Our Declaration, a reading of the Declaration of Independence in defense of equality, Democracy in the Time of Coronavirus, and Justice by Means of Democracy. Mr. Isaacson is a professor of history at Tulane University and the chronicler of some of history's most remarkable lives, including Leonardo da Vinci, Benjamin Franklin, Steve Jobs, and Einstein. They join our host, renowned author, and civic leader, David Rubenstein.
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13: From wars.
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18: I have a dream.
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13: Our shared history and our future.
18: history can be an incredibly important way to digest the present and then figure out what your response is and to imagine a future together.
13: Documentary filmmaker Ken Burns on what the American Revolution can teach us about this moment.
18: There is a biblical sense of our destiny of creating a place where human beings can reset and say, we hold these truths to be self-evident. They're not self-evident. They've never been tried, but this is what we're going to try.
13: Presidential historian Doris Kearns Goodwin on the power of ordinary citizens to shape history.
20: The greatest spark of the 60s was that belief that individuals held through much of that decade that they could make a difference.
13: And Smithsonian Secretary Lonnie Bunch on the artifacts that tell America's story.
21: America's greatest strength, it's not running away from its history, but it's understanding how that history shaped us and continues to shape us.
13: Welcome to Sunday and a special edition of Meet the Press.
22: From NBC News in Washington, the longest running show in television history, this is a special edition of Meet the Press with Kristen Welker.
13: Good Sunday morning. I'm Ryan Nobles in for Kristen Welker. 250 years ago this weekend, the American experiment of life, liberty, and the pursuit of happiness officially began with the signing of the Declaration of Independence. And 50 years ago, Meet the Press marked America's bicentennial on July 4th, 1976, with a special edition of the broadcast, asking governors to reflect on the nation's sense of purpose at its 200th birthday.
23: As we look to the next century, I hope it will be a national purpose of idealism and morality, tempered with an understanding that we are not morally superior to other people. One of the best ways of demonstrating to the rest of the world that we know what we're doing is to create the conditions for the good life here at home in the form of jobs and health care and a great many other things, which we have failed to do in the course of the past two or three decades.
13: 50 years ago, at America's bicentennial, the country was healing from Vietnam, recovering from Watergate, and was home to about 215 million Americans. And today, America has grown by more than 125 million people, becoming far more diverse in race, ethnicity, and origin. From the information age to the age of artificial intelligence, we are more connected than ever and more challenged to find common ground. On our special broadcast this morning, we continue to reflect on our nation's progress. A conversation with renowned historian Doris Kearns Goodwin and how she views this moment in American history. Secretary of the Smithsonian Lonnie Bunch on the artifacts that tell the American story. But we'll start at the beginning, the American Revolution, and the lessons Americans can take away from that turbulent time. Kristen's conversation with award-winning documentary filmmaker Ken Burns.
24: You are an iconic documentarian filmmaker. You have made some of the most impactful documentaries in U.S. history, from the Civil War to the Roosevelts, Benjamin Franklin to baseball. Why was now the right moment to retell the story of the American Revolution?
18: It's such a wonderful and fortuitous accident. The now started 10 years ago, more than 10 years ago, when we were finishing up our series on the Vietnam War, and I was looking at a map of the Central Highlands, and I thought, maybe this could be the British moving west on Long Island towards Brooklyn. Maybe we can do, despite the absence of photographs and newsreels, maybe we can do the revolution. So I spoke up and I said, we're doing the revolution next. No idea that it would come falling close to 250, come at a place where Americans are so anxious about the future. Will there be another 250 or another 10 years? You know, and I think that that kind of existential, fraught moment gives us an opportunity to allow the story of the American Revolution, the complicated story of the American Revolution, to help us understand. History is our best teacher, and it can be a helpful guide for everybody, no matter your disposition, political orientation, age, whatever it is. History can be an incredibly important way to digest the present and then figure out what your response is and to imagine a future together.
24: one of the aspects of the American Revolution that you capture so powerfully that you're referencing in this documentary is the fact that a lot of people think of the American Revolution in glossy terms.
18: Yes.
24: The founding fathers in Philadelphia crafting the Declaration of Independence, the Constitution. But this documentary makes the point that this was a bloody years-long battle that claimed so many lives and that frankly impacted every single person on this territory.
18: It's so pervasive, and I think we have sanitized the war, and I think it's out of an understandable fear that if somehow we reveal how dark and bloody it is, that it will somehow diminish those big ideas in Philadelphia in 76 and then 11 years later in 87 when they do the Constitution. It doesn't. Those ideas are made even more impressive because of the improbability of the struggle, the odds against success, the time it took to do it, all of the problems, the winters at Valley Forge and Morristown in which people are dying of disease. This coincides with a continent-wide pandemic or pandemics, and one of the big arguments of the time is whether you inoculate the troops. Mm. There's a failed invasion of Canada, our desire to make it the 14th state. I mean, the rhymes to this moment are so particularly helpful because I think we can, as we Chicken Little say, the sky is falling, you know, it's everything is bad, we're so divided. We're really divided, but we're way more divided then, way more divided during the Civil War, way more divided during the Vietnam period. And so I see that division as sort of a mile wide but an inch thick, and it takes good story to remind people of the thing that we share in common.
24: And in watching this documentary, I kept thinking to myself that one of the takeaways, one of the points that you make is the power of this country's democracy and its fragility at the same time.
18: It's really true, and I've found that in film after film after film. You know, we made a film a few years ago called The U.S. and the Holocaust, and you realize that if you wanted to be in the most cosmopolitan place on earth where everything in architecture and cinema and painting and music and thinking was going on, Berlin in 1932 would be the best place. Mm. And the next January, not so much. And so you see how quickly the veneer of civilization can be pierced. Mm. And that and the founders understood that. They were really trying to reverse engineer all sorts of things. You know, they put as Article 1, not the executive, that's Article 2. The executive's the manager who carries out the wishes of the Congress. So I think if the founders came here, they would not be surprised at all that somebody was seeking more authoritarian power. They would be abjectly disappointed that Article 1, the legislative branch, had abdicated so much of the power, because that's what they thought would be the bulwark against the inevitable thing. Remember, on July 4, 1776, most people had been through time subjects, and we were creating a new thing called citizen, and it had a lot of responsibilities entailed with it. Jefferson said in that document, all experience has shown that mankind are more disposed to suffer while evils are sufferable. I mean, all of human history, we've put up with the authoritarian rule. It doesn't work. It doesn't provide for human happiness. And here's our idea of how to put this forward. And because it's the Enlightenment, because things had not changed for people for a thousand years, you worked the same plot of land for somebody else in England or Wales or Scotland or Ireland, and then all of a sudden you have this possibility, this sort of possibility of freedom. In Common Sense, Thomas Paine says, not since the time of Noah do we have a chance to remake the world. So there is a biblical sense of our destiny of creating a place where human beings can reset and say, we hold these truths to be self-evident. They're not self-evident. They've never been tried. But this is what we're going to try.
24: What do you think the founding fathers, the people who lived and fought during the American Revolution, would think if they could see this country today, this country, this democracy that they fought and gave their lives for?
18: They'd be totally impressed in lots of ways. They'd be stunned, maybe, and shocked at how much rights have been extended to people, and glad about it. I mean, George Washington knew slavery was wrong. Thomas Jefferson knew slavery is wrong. And the scholar Annette Gordon Reed said, how could you continue with something if you knew it was wrong? And she said, instead of throwing Jefferson out, she's an African-American scholar, she says, well, that's the human question for the rest of us. Like, do we act on flaws of our own? Yes, we do. And so it's a generous idea, and I think they'd be incredibly impressed at what we've been able to achieve and see the levels of division that would seem familiar to them and be disappointed in us that we hadn't figured out what the larger thing was. There are people, we're not in a happy state right now. So we have a lot of people who are keeping us alive to our grievances. It is in the interests of authoritarians to keep people uneducated, distracted by conspiracy and superstition. And our founding, that pursuit of happiness, was not pursuit of material goods in a marketplace of things, but lifelong learning in a marketplace of ideas. If you did that, you were constantly, in a Socratic sense, asking yourself, how do I get better? How do I have virtue? And that a virtuous populace, an educated virtuous populace, saves itself all the time.
24: Part of that complicated tapestry is the violence on which this country was founded. You capture that in the American Revolution. You capture that during the Civil War. We have seen political violence increase in recent years. What do you think the role of violence has been in not just creating this country, but in where we are right now?
18: There is spasms of violence that people have, and we are not immune to it. We didn't have a country unless it was, as you correctly point out, extraordinarily violent. And yet, this is a human manifestation. This is what human beings do. One of the things that the founders were hoping is to design a network that would permit within it the ability to negotiate these things, to figure out what the peaceful solutions of George Washington is anguished at the Shays' Rebellion. He's worried that we'll drown our rising empire, he said, our rising empire in blood. And so violence is part of it. The question is always falling on ourselves. And this is what the founders felt. This idea of virtue begins with me, begins with George Washington. It says, I need to check this. And can we design a system that will permit people to understand that the highest office in the land is citizen, that you can't complain, you have to vote, that you have to get involved with things, you have to listen to your neighbors, you have to understand that. This will always, for all of human history, you know, if I'm making a film, you know, 200 years from now, which I won't, it will be, we will be talking about wars and political violence. But we have a system here in which we have at least the recipe to pull out the fuel rods of anger and distrust and hatred. The question is, for Americans right now, as we approach this glorious moment, 250 years, the oldest democracy on earth, do you want to continue to cook with that recipe? Or do you, can you be, as authoritarians always do, convincing you it's better if everything's ordered, or that our story is only one people and not other people? The whole story is this unbelievably wide variety of people who improbably come together. That's the headline.
24: You still seem so hopeful, despite the fact that this continues to be the great experiment, democracy. What gives you that hope, Kevin?
18: Because I think that recipe is there. It's sitting in front of us, and we have been distracted by the shiny objects of superstition and conspiracy and us versus them. I said something a couple of years ago, just out on the road talking about one film, and I said, you know, I've had the great privilege of making films about the U.S., but I also make films about us. That is to say, all of the intimacy of us and we and our. And, you know, obviously things get frayed at times, but we have built in our system the mechanisms for repair and the restoration that I think are central to the response to this moment. Yes, we can be chicken littles and lie in a fetal position. It's all over. This is the worst existential thing. That's the arrogance of this thing. Way more divided during the revolution, way more divided during Civil War, way more divided in the Vietnam era. So we have a chance to sort of reconcile this. And why not take the path of reconciliation rather than the drama, the needless drama of further disunion and dissipation and violence, perhaps. And we don't need to choose it.
24: Well, you have been making documentaries for more than 50 years, Ken. You've dedicated your life to this craft. When the documentary of Ken Burns is made, how do you hope people will remember your impact here on this earth?
18: One of the good things about Homer or Shakespeare is that we don't know that much about them. It's the story that matters. And I have in my home in New Hampshire a faded New Yorker cartoon that shows three men standing in hell, the flames licking up around them, and one guy says to the other two, apparently my over 200 screen credits didn't mean a damn thing. And so there is, and my little town also reinforces the stuff. And I think learning a lot about George Washington, for all the flaws and all the mistakes on the battlefield, but all the great presence that helped deliver this country, that humility is the best thing. I don't know what it will be. I'm happy that my daughters are doing this with me. I'm happy that people respond to them. I love to talk about the United States as a kind of being and entity, and I don't know anybody who loves their country more, and I'm interested in figuring out ways through stories, not through lectures or lessons or tests or scolding, to share the glories of the story of us. And the reward is only that we will find ways to restore and rehabilitate whatever divisions are at the moment. And there'll always be divisions.
24: Ken Burns, thank you so much.
18: Thank you.
13: When we come back, presidential historian Doris Kearns Goodwin on the extraordinary power of ordinary citizens to shape the nation's future.
2: This is Meet the Press from NBC News on C-SPAN Radio.
13: Welcome back. For decades, Doris Kearns Goodwin has studied how America's presidents navigated some of the most challenging moments, from Abraham Lincoln and the Civil War, to Franklin D. Roosevelt through the Depression and the World War, to John F. Kennedy and Lyndon Johnson during times of profound change. As America marks its 250th anniversary and confronts deep political divisions, Kristen asked her what lessons our history may hold for this moment.
4: I think the most important thing is to remember the difficult times that we've lived in before. We're living in a tough time right now, but history can give us perspective. It can give us solace. I really think it can give us hope. I mean, just imagine what it was like to live through the Civil War. More than 600,000 people were dead, or live through the Great Depression, one out of four people out of work, the banking system collapsed, or to live through the early days of World War II when it was unclear that Hitler might conquer the rest of the world. And the important thing to know is that in each one of those times, the people who lived then, they didn't know the end of their story. They were like us. They were anxious. They were fearful. They didn't know that the Union would be restored and emancipation would be secured. They didn't know that the Great Depression would come to an end with the mobilization for the war. They didn't know the Allies would win World War II. So they lived with the same worries that we have, but somehow we showed strength and we emerged with greater strength from each one of those troubles. So remembering the troubled times right now and how we came out of them, that's the progress that we've made as a country. And I think for 250, it's so important for history to be there. And it's time when history is being diminished. We need just the opposite, because history is what's going to give us hope.
24: What is the role that citizens can play right now based on what you've witnessed in history?
4: You know, what I think about when I think about these movements for social justice, it always starts with individuals feeling that they can make a difference. I mean, that's what the inauguration of John Kennedy was. That's what the civil rights movement was all about. I remember being at that march on Washington in August of 1963 when I was 20 years old, showing that I'm 83 years old today. And there was a sense in that feeling of being there that you were something larger than yourself. I carried a sign, Protestants, Jews, and Catholics unite for civil rights. And I felt for the first time that I was something larger. And I carried that with me, I think, the rest of my life. Obviously, people in the civil rights movement felt that even more deeply. People in the anti-war movement felt that. People in the gay rights movement, the women's movement, the union movement earlier on. And I think that's the sense we have to feel today, that if we feel changes are needed, it's going to come from us, the citizens, maybe at your local level, in the city and the state. Maybe I'd love to see some national service program come today where kids in different parts of the country could come together to have a mission, just like military people have a mission, with different classes and sections coming together. The city kid goes to the country. The kid from the coast goes to the heartlands. They work together. They feel they're making a difference on disaster relief or helping older people. And they come away from that not feeling that the other people in the sections or the classes are the other, rather than as common American citizens. That's what one of the things Teddy Roosevelt warned against at the turn of the 20th century. Yeah. He said that the classes were divided. There was a big gap between the rich and the poor. The Industrial Revolution had shaken up the economy, and there was a feeling from people in the country of suspicious of people in the city. And he said, if democracy is really going to be in peril, if people in different classes and sections regard each other as the other rather than as common American citizens. And I think nothing more could make us feel common American citizens than letting that younger generation come together on a common mission and feel like they're doing something for the country.
24: John F. Kennedy, who arrived in Washington as one of the youngest presidents in history, and his inauguration became one of the defining moments of the era. Why do you think that was, and why is his loss still felt so deeply today?
4: Yeah, it's so interesting. I think part of the reason why it was so extraordinary for him as a young president to say the torch is being passed to the next generation and to say the famous phrase, ask not what your country can do for you, but what you can do for your country, is it was already welling up in the late 50s, a desire to move forward. The civil rights movement was making strongholds, and there was a lot of feeling that we needed to work together. And then the signature program becomes the Peace Corps, which was an answer to what you can do for your country. And what it meant was somehow throughout the 60s, that sense that individuals could make a difference. You know, the sad thing is we so often remember the 60s with the assassinations of JFK and RFK and Martin Luther King and Malcolm X and the riots in the streets and the fires in the streets. And yet the greatest spark of the 60s was that belief that individuals held through much of that decade that they could make a difference. And again, we think of the assassination, but we have to think of what happened after that. And the extraordinary thing was that when Lyndon Johnson took office after John Kennedy died, that he would make the priority, his number one priority, the passage of that civil rights bill. And his friend said, you can't do that. It'll never get passed. And then he famously said, then what the hell is the presidency for? And then he went for it, and he had talents, interestingly, that maybe John Kennedy wouldn't have had to get it through Congress. He started calling every congressman, every senator. He would call them at 6 in the morning. He would call them at noon. He would call them at midnight. He even called a senator at 2 a.m. And he said, oh, I hope I didn't wake you up. And the senator said, oh, no, I was just lying here looking at the ceiling, hoping my president would call. He brings the Republicans. They break that filibuster. The Civil Rights Act passes, ending 78 years of Jim Crow. And maybe there was the combination. In fact, when he went to the country and said it was my number one priority, he said nothing would be more important for the memory of John F. Kennedy than passing that bill. So it was John Kennedy inspiring and Lyndon Johnson making it happen.
24: And your late husband, Dick Goodwin, was also a part of that pivotal moment.
4: No, he surely was. I mean, in fact, most importantly, he was involved in the Civil Rights Signing Act, and he went down there for that. But most importantly, the Voting Rights Act comes the next year. And what had happened is Lyndon Johnson had said that he thought voting rights couldn't come until 1966. We had to absorb the civil rights movement first. And he had a whole Great Society program that he wanted to go through. But Martin Luther King had other timing in mind. And he had the Great Selma March to protest the problems for blacks from registering in the South. And as we all know, when they came over peacefully, the Edmunds Pettus Bridge, the Alabama state troopers were waiting and clubbed them, had horses, pushed them to the ground, hospitalizing many of them. And it was all captured on television. The rare footage of television came up to the networks, and they broke in on regular programming. I remember I was watching Judgment at Nuremberg that night, a Sunday night movie, and they broke in with this footage from Selma, Alabama. And we just all turned to each other and couldn't believe this was our country. And then Johnson realized that the conscience of the country had been fired by seeing that. So he changed his whole timing and decided, I'll go for voting rights now. But it meant that my husband had only one day to write that speech. He came in the morning and they said, you have to have it done by 6 at night. I don't know how he did it. He put his watch away in a drawer, somehow thinking that that would mean that he would forget time. And he started writing. It took him 2 hours to write the first line of that speech. And he wrote a beautiful first line. I speak tonight, he would have Lyndon Johnson say, for the dignity of man and the destiny of democracy. And then he said, every now and then history and fate meet at a certain time in a certain place. So it was in Lexington and Concord. So it was at Appomattox. So it was in Selma, Alabama. That meant he was positioning Selma in those great moments of history. And then he said, this is not a Negro, if only we could think of this again today. This is not a Negro problem, not a white problem, not a Northern problem, not a Southern problem. It's not a moral problem. It is simply immoral to deny your fellow Americans the right to vote. It is not a states' rights problem. It's a human rights problem. And then once he got all of that done, and we are met here tonight as Americans, not as Republicans, not as Democrats, to meet that problem, he decided, okay, it's time for a break. So he went out and had a cigar, and in the distance he saw some kids, and they were singing, the faint echoes could reach him, "We Shall Overcome." So he came back in and he wrote the lines that have now made that speech called the "We Shall Overcome" speech. But Johnson said, but even if we get voting rights, there's still 100 years of discrimination to overcome. But if we come together, we shall overcome. Mm. And the audience was in uproar, crying, clapping, knowing that that meant that the anthem of the civil rights movement that had been fighting for so many decades for these kinds of changes was now going to be reached the highest chambers of power in the Congress. And it was said by John Lewis that Martin Luther King cried at that moment, knowing that would mean the Voting Rights Act passed. And it did indeed pass in August of that summer. And my husband was able to get one of the pens of the passage plus a picture of Johnson shaking his hand. And that stood on the wall of my husband's study and is now on my study in Boston. And it was probably the proudest moment in his life and one of the great moments in Lyndon Johnson's life. And of course, voting rights is under attack today. How they would be thinking about this, I can't even imagine.
24: Well, it is just so powerful to hear you retell that, Doris. I just want to ask you, as a final thought, as we prepare to mark America's 250th birthday, what does the story of our country, everything that you and I have just discussed, ask of these citizens today?
4: You know, I think when I look at the people who are our great leaders, it's not just what they did, it's who they were. And what we have to look at is what qualities do the leaders in our own hometowns, in our schools, our teachers, our governors, as well as the leaders who will become in this contest for the presidency, what kind of character do they have? I think that's what we've got to ask of all of ourselves. We want character to be taught to our students in school. It's what parents want to teach their kids. It's really what we should be judging our leaders at every level by, are those qualities of character that make a good person as well as a great leader. And that's what I think I'd love to leave us with.
13: When we come back, America's treasures, Smithsonian Secretary Lonnie Bunch on the artifacts that define the American experience.
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0: Is there any country in the world that is a better model as a society than ours? I mean, what is it that if you get a thorough transformation of America, as you seem to want, what's America going to look like? What country?
3: Oh, I think we're unlike any country in the world. I think that we're completely unique. I also think that we have a tradition of democracy, which is very unusual, political democracy. I think the kind of vision that I have can probably happen best here and will probably happen, I hope, soonest here. And it is a vision that extends the democracy we have in the political arena to the economy so that average citizens can have some say-so over the decisions that most importantly affect their lives.
13: Welcome back. Here in Washington, the story of America is on display at the Smithsonian Institution's 21 museums and galleries. From a piece of the original Star Spangled Banner to Amelia Earhart's flight suit. The man overseeing it all is a history maker himself, the first black secretary of the Smithsonian, Lonnie Bunch. He invited Meet the Press to the original Smithsonian Castle headquarters to see artifacts he hand-selected for a 250th anniversary exhibit and explained how his grandfather inspired him to find resilience, even in the most difficult parts of America's history.
24: Let's start with where we are right now, the Smithsonian Castle. Part of it's under renovation, but you have reopened it to mark this milestone for the country, America's 250th birthday. Why is this such a special place? Why did you want to reopen it right now?
21: Well, the castle was really the Smithsonian for almost 30 years. That it was built in 1855, and all the research, all the exhibits, all the science was here. And this has really been the heart of the Smithsonian, but it was also the heart of Washington. Nothing else was here. And so what I wanted, as we're doing all this renovation, I said, let's, for the 250th, let's bring the joy of the Smithsonian. Let's let people see the heart of the Smithsonian. So it was really the desire to sort of open it, and then the craft exhibitions that might help people understand the 250th a little more.
24: The American aspirations is what you have called the special exhibit in honor of America 250. What does American aspiration mean to you?
21: To me, it means that we are always in pursuit. We are in pursuit of the promise of America, that in essence, we almost never get there, and that's okay. That the notion of being a more perfect union, not the perfect union, is really what motivates me. And I think what I want people to understand is that there is a responsibility to continue to make those aspirations available, accessible, meaningful to a whole range of people. And that, in essence, America's greatest strength, it's not running away from its history, but it's understanding how that history shaped us and continues to shape us.
24: Well, I want to talk about your personal history a little bit. You are the third Lonnie Bunch, and the first Lonnie Bunch set the bar very high and met a number of challenges as he tried to pursue his dreams and his goals in life. Tell us about the first Lonnie Bunch.
21: The original Lonnie Bunch
24: and how he has brought you to where you are today.
21: Well, you know, it's interesting. It's an example of how two people, my grandfather and grandmother, can change the trajectory of a family.
24: Yes.
21: I mean, this guy was a sharecropper outside of Raleigh, North Carolina, and decided this is not the life he wanted. And he found out that he could go to Shaw College in North Carolina. And it took him 10 years to graduate college. And then he wanted to be a dentist. Why? We don't know. I have no idea. He has to earn money. So he works on the boardwalk of Atlantic City, pushing rolling chairs of rich people to make money, gets that money, goes to Howard University for dental school. And basically, he practices in New Jersey for 50 years. And my recollections of him, he died the day before I turned 5. Mm. And my recollections are that he used to read history to me. He used to talk about history. And so I think part of my fascination came from him.
24: What do you think your grandfather would say if he were sitting here today and saw everything that you have accomplished and this extraordinary museum and the fact that you are the first Black secretary of the Smithsonian Museums?
21: I think in a way he would be astonished from the world that he came from. You know, his parents were enslaved. To think about how in, you know, 3 generations this has happened. So I think he would be astonished. But I think the other thing he would be proud of America, proud of a nation that can come out of slavery and Jim Crow and civil rights to basically say it's possible for someone like me to be part of this amazing group called the Smithsonian. So I think he'd be really pleased that America has lived up to his dream.
24: Let's talk about the Museum of African American History and Culture. You are the founding director. I have visited it multiple times. Every time I go, I learn something new. I feel something new. Talk about what that role meant to you and building that museum literally from the ground up.
21: Well, you know,
24: like,
21: in some ways, I took great sustenance from my grandfather. Mm-hmm. I thought, if this guy could go to college for 10 years, I could give 11 years of my life to build a museum. So it really was an opportunity that scared me to death. I didn't think I was good enough to do it, to be perfectly honest. But I realized that this was an opportunity not to build an African-American museum like I would have done it 40 years ago, but to basically say this is a story of a community, but it's also the story of a nation. And I wanted people to understand that this was their story too, regardless of who they were. And so putting in the time, finding amazing people to help make this dream come real was what motivated me. And I kept hearing from John Lewis, the great congressman, who for 17 years tried to pass legislation, finally got it through. And so whenever I would feel, oh my God, can I do this? I'd look to John Lewis. I'd look to his courage during the civil rights movement, his creativity on the Hill. And basically I said, you don't have the right to fail because they didn't. You're standing on the shoulders of your father, your grandfather. So therefore, every time I wanted to quit, I said, nope, got to keep going.
24: Well, many of the artifacts there are from a project you created called Saving African American Treasures. Talk to me about what that process was like, and I know you went all around the country to do it.
21: Well, you know, I remember testifying before Congress, and they said, can you find the artifacts? And I remember saying, sure. I didn't know if I could. And so I realized that I remembered early in my career I was collecting for something, and I went into this woman's house. And she had this treasure trove of stuff and didn't know what it was. And so I thought to myself, I bet that there is artifacts, history, stories embedded in people's homes. Mm. And so I created this project where we went around the country, and basically the goal was to help people preserve their collections. We didn't go to take things. We brought people to help you preserve grandma's old shawl or that 19th century photograph. And so basically what is powerful to me is we collected 40,000 objects, of which 70% came from basements, trunks, and attics of people's homes. 70% came from people who said, we trust the Smithsonian. Take this material and let the public see it. That, to me, was why it was so special. The people trusted us. And I used to tell my staff all the time, you're not building a museum. You're holding people's culture, people's hands, people's hopes in your hands. And I want you to treat it with that kind of respect.
24: And when you're in the museum, you are transported. You are having an experience. And part of that is because of all of that work you put into it. So you found Ku Klux Klan robes, for example. You found segregated drinking fountains. What was that process like of, it must have been emotional every time you encountered one of those artifacts.
21: Very emotional. I mean, I think that I told my staff, it's okay to cry because you're dealing with things that are difficult, but I want you to find the resiliency and the joy that is in that. So we really said you got to do both. But we would get collections. For me, it was getting material on Harriet Tubman, right? I mean, Harriet Tubman, great abolitionist, but I knew there wasn't any material. And a wonderful collector called me from Philadelphia and said, you know, I've got material on Harriet Tubman. And I said, no, you don't. Come on, I don't believe it. And he said, well, come to Philadelphia, I'll buy you a cheesesteak, and, you know, we'll see. So I went up, and this guy, Charles Bloxon, gifted man, was 6'3", big guy. And he pulled out a little box, and in it he pulled out photographs of Harriet Tubman's funeral that I had never seen. And I said, oh, my goodness. And he said, you're excited, and then he would punch me. He would share his excitement by punching me. He pulled out 33 objects. And punched me every time.
24: Oh,
21: and the last one was this hymnal that Harriet Tubman had, where it was all those spirituals where she would sing into the South to help people escape. Swing low, sweet chariot, steal away Jesus. So I'm crying, right? I'm just so emotional. And I said, okay, what's it going to take for this to come to the Smithsonian? Because I've got no money. Yeah. And he said, shake my hand and it's yours. And that's what happened time and time again. People realized that this was the moment for these stories to be told. And that happened almost every day. Somebody said, here it is. Can you use it? Can you share it? Can you make it accessible?
24: We are living in polarized times. I don't have to tell you that. How does the Smithsonian fit into this moment and help the country move through this moment?
21: I think the Smithsonian, in some ways, is the glue that helps hold a nation together, right? You look at who visits the Smithsonian, everybody, red states, blue states, whatever your politics, you come to the Smithsonian. Why? Because you want to understand who you are, right? It's about celebrating, but also understanding. And in some ways, what I think the country could use, what the Smithsonian provides, is we spend, as many Americans, we look for simple answers to complex questions. The Smithsonian gives you ambiguity. It helps you understand complexity, nuance, subtlety, debate. And I think that that's a major contribution. If you could help people feel comfortable with ambiguity, then you could help a nation move forward.
13: When we come back, at 250, the spirit of American exploration still points skyward.
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5: Senator Glenn, on Thursday, October 29, when you were launching the space, these children from National Presbyterian School were in this very studio watching you and applauding you. They entered a contest. These are the winners. And sixth grader Blake Elder has a question for Senator John Glenn. Go ahead, Blake.
6: Hello, Senator Glenn. Considering the advancements made since your first flight, what do you think the future holds for space travel for my generation?
7: 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I think whatever your imagination can imagine, we almost can do these days.
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24: Secretary Bunch, here we are in the American Aspirations exhibit, one of the oldest rooms in the Smithsonian Castle. And the lights are quite dim in here. Why is that important?
21: We have some of the most treasured objects in the Smithsonian.

0: this room, and light is the enemy of treasured objects surviving. So we wanted to basically make the light level so that people can enjoy it, but that we make sure that these artifacts are here for another 100 years.
1: Well, we have to start with this artifact, which is the desk of Thomas Jefferson. This is where he signed the Declaration of Independence. It's extraordinary. It's so small and yet so powerful in terms of our nation's
0: history. It's one of my favorite objects, right? This is a desk that Jefferson designed himself, and he called it his writing box. You could just imagine him in Philadelphia. He would sort of jot down things, notes, ideas on this box, and then basically write the entire Declaration of Independence. And what I love is that how this survived. Jefferson knew how important this was, so he actually put a note in it to say, this is the desk where I wrote the Declaration of Independence. And then he gave the Declaration, he gave this box, not to his granddaughter, but to his granddaughter's husband, which tells you something. Mm. And he kept it and gave it to the United States Congress in 1880, and then they gave it to the Smithsonian.
1: It's just so powerful to see it in person, quite literally the core roots of our democracy.
0: I mean, one of the joys of the Smithsonian is you open drawers and you're like, oh my God, what's that? You know, when I was a kid, I opened a drawer and it was the compass that Lewis and Clark carried when it went across the country. So it's like, it's just amazing what we have here.
1: And this is a broadside. Talk about why this is so important.
0: Part of the understanding of America is you defend democracy, and a lot of that is military. And one of the things that's so powerful is this broadside. During the Civil War, when the war broke out, many African Americans, slave and free, said, I want to participate. And Lincoln and the army said, no, we don't want you. By 1863, the war is going badly, and suddenly you need these folks. And so when the army started to recruit blacks, many of the free blacks said, you didn't want me then. You know, I'm not sure I want to do this. Frederick Douglass wrote this. And this banner was used in a parade in Philadelphia to convince free blacks to participate in the war. And what I love about it is, you know, it's a call to arms, right? But my favorite line is, are freemen less brave than slaves? Mm. And so what it did is it really encouraged people so that by the end of the war, 250,000 African Americans participated in the war.
1: This, for me, is one of the most striking elements of the Civil War. The fact that slaves, free black men fought and died for the idea of democracy that they had been so deprived of themselves.
0: And the notion that freedom was given is wrong. Freedom was earned through their sacrifices. And so I just think that this is a powerful broadside that says many things about who we once were and inspires me to think about who we can be no matter what's happening.
1: Well, let's keep walking because there are more remarkable artifacts here. One that I have to say is near and dear to my heart as we approach this, which is the NBC News fireside chat microphone.
0: One of the things that I think is so powerful about America is one of our aspirations is hope. I mean, the notion of in the Great Depression, America worried about, is it going to survive? And suddenly you have FDR utilizing the newest technologies of the day and basically coming into people's homes and giving them hope, saying that we can do this together. And so for me, when I think of a single object that speaks of hope, nothing more than the NBC microphone.
1: And he delivered, FDR delivered more than 30 fireside chats. And this was really a new way for a president to communicate with the American
0: people.
1: That's
0: right. There had been, you know, the radio was used by Calvin Coolidge and Hoover, but they didn't use it effectively the way he did. He realized that the radio allowed him to go into people's homes, to act as if he is right next to them and telling them the story. And so the way he did these, he always began by talking about how my fellow American.
1: And this microphone, at the time especially, really about bringing the country together.
0: Absolutely. And I think that's one of the most powerful things about hope, is that no matter the challenge, America has an opportunity to sort of come together, find hope, find common ground. At least that's what I believe.
2: And that's all for today. Thanks for watching. We hope you enjoy the rest of your holiday weekend. We'll be back next week, because if it's Sunday, it's Meet the Press.

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1: Welcome back. For more on America's 250th anniversary, we're joined now by Yuval Levin of the American Enterprise Institute, where he also has worked on the big project that AEI has been doing over the last several years, marking the nation's anniversary. Welcome back to Washington Journal.
2: Thanks very much for having me.
1: Can you give me your take on the events yesterday that marked the nation's anniversary, especially the president's speech?
2: You know, it was a beautiful day. A speech the president gives is never going to be, I think, the center of how we celebrate American independence, at least ideally. And that was not the center of how I celebrated either. But I think it's always good to have our leaders speak about what matters most to the country. And in some ways, the president did find a way to do that. What happened on the Mall was a little much, but I always think the best celebrations are the ones that happen in our communities and people's own circle of friends and neighbors, and there was a lot of that yesterday, too.
1: In a piece earlier this year for the Free Press, you asked the question, what kind of occasion is America's 250th? The headline, America's 250th isn't just a birthday. Mm-hmm. Our nation's founding deserves something more serious than candles, slogans, and a vague celebration. Mm-hmm. Can you say more?
2: You know, it's funny. We say America's 250th, and we don't always say 250th what, because it is actually a little bit hard to pin down. There's a way that this is a birthday, that the beginning of our country should be understood as a birth, and that's not wrong. It's just a little incomplete. I think when we think about a birthday, very often we're marking what's happened since then. We're marking the age of the person involved. We're marking maybe the life they've had. But what we mark when we mark American independence is also what happened at the beginning. And a great accomplishment in that moment, in that era of the founding. I think birthday doesn't fully capture that. And there's maybe a way for us to think about it as a kind of combination of a birthday and an anniversary. It's also an anniversary because we really are marking an extraordinary occasion in that moment. And even, I would say, a decision to unite and join together, which is a little bit like a wedding anniversary. There's a way to think about the 250th as our anniversary as Americans, the anniversary of our joining together. The Declaration of Independence was one of the very first things the American people did together. There's a phrase at the top of it, the United States of America, where the word united is not capitalized because it's not part of the name of anything yet. It's just a description of the states of America uniting. I think that's a lot of what we're celebrating when we mark the occasion. And in that sense, it's not only a birthday. It forces us to think about what happened in that moment. What is that unity about? What holds us together now? I think American patriotism has always had this mix about it of celebration and reflection. We saw that yesterday. We see it every time we think about our founding. And I think it serves us well. It forces us to ask ourselves how we're doing at any given moment, whether we're living up to the standards and ideals that were set in that time and what our future looks like.
1: It's interesting that you make the comparison of an anniversary related to a wedding and a couple, because like many couples, America has had its ups and downs, including the Civil War, which was just a huge schism, obviously, in the country, nearly leading to its dissolution. And you point out in your piece about Abraham Lincoln's focus on the Declaration of Independence during his Gettysburg Address. Can you talk about why you think that's significant?
2: Yeah, in that very moment when things seem to be coming apart, Lincoln over and over recurs and reverts to the Declaration of Independence and sees it as a call to join together around a set of core ideals, and especially the fundamental conviction that we're all created equal. He sees that as the essential American idea, the way in which we're held together as a people. And to point to that in that moment of division, in that moment of near breakdown, I think was a way to try to help Americans see that when we're most broken, when we're most in need of finding a way to come back together, we always have that resource of our beginning, of our founding. And I think that's true now, and it's true in every generation where we feel ourselves divided. A lot of our national celebrations, you know, if you think about the bicentennial in the mid-1970s, or you think about America's 50th anniversary in the 1820s, these are almost always moments of uncertainty, of division, of breakdown, and they allow us to look back and see, first of all, that we've been through times like this, and secondly, that we have a lot to work with in thinking about what it is that holds us together. even more than most nations, we have what they have. We have a shared history. We have a common heritage and culture. But we also have a set of ideals that we can look to and say, this is what we hold together. And that's always been helpful to us in finding a way back from division.
1: In our last hour, we did have many callers going back and forth about how we should talk about our nation's past, the good, and especially the bad. How do you think we should be thinking about and discussing not just the victories of the American past, but also our flaws?
2: You know, I think we always face a temptation to just choose between those two. Are we the nation that did all the good things, or are we the nation that has all those sins? And of course, the answer is yes, we are. We are both of those things. And how to relate to that kind of complicated political tradition is a challenge. It's a challenge we have to take seriously and think about. But I think it's a challenge that we face any time we think about how to relate to our past, to our cultural traditions, to our religious traditions, even to our families. I actually think there's a kind of analogy to this in the ways in which children relate to their parents in prior generations. There's a way, you know, there's a childish way to think about your parents that where very young children might think their parents are perfect. They solve all their problems. They can do no wrong. As you get a little older and, you know, maybe you're a teenager, you arrive at a more juvenile attitude that says, no, my parents are wrong. They're in my way. They're the problem. As you get older than that, and maybe when you have children of your own, you find yourself at some point in your life with something coming out of your mouth that you recognize as having been your mother's or your father's voice. And you realize, I just am my parents. I'm doing what they were doing. I am facing the same kinds of challenges they were facing. In some ways, they were a lot better at it than I am, and I should learn from them. In some ways, they made mistakes that I can see and I should not repeat. That is the way, the mature way, to think about a tradition that we are part of. And I think we should think about the American founders and American history in that way. There are things that were done that were wrong. There are things that were done that were better than we could possibly do. And we should learn from what was right, and we should learn from what was wrong, and find our way forward by recognizing that what we're doing is what they were doing. We are now in charge of the fate of this country in just the way that Thomas Jefferson and George Washington were in their day, in just the way that Abraham Lincoln was in his. And it's up to us to see if we, too, are up to this challenge. The way to understand them is to see that they were not perfect, but that we have a lot to learn from them. And ultimately, we can be proud of that even when we see the ways in which our country's gone wrong in past generations.
1: The American Enterprise Institute has a big project really delving into this history, the American Revolution in American history. You wrote the introduction for that project and wrote that the revolution has always been a focal point of civic friction. What do you mean by that?
2: You know, we've always argued about who we are. And in one sense, there's a risk in that. In one sense, it can feel like a kind of failure of patriotism. But actually, I think it's the highest kind of patriotism, that we look at our history and ask ourselves, what should it mean to us? What should it be for us now? That's a way of connecting with it. That's a way of challenging ourselves. It's a way of understanding where we stand. And for us, you know, in this project, people can find it at america250.ai.org. It's a series of 8 volumes of essays written by 40 scholars over the last 3 years or so that are intended to offer Americans in the 21st century a way to relate to our political traditions along a variety of angles and points of view to think about what should the founding mean now in this moment of American life. It's intended for students. It's intended for interested citizens. They're very accessible. They're online for free. You can also get them in print on Amazon or anywhere else. And these are really ways for us to engage in that kind of thoughtful patriotism, to ask ourselves questions about who we are and who we mean to be as a way of celebrating America.
1: We're going to take your calls. Edward is in Keyport, New Jersey, on our line for Independence. Good morning, Edward.
3: Yep, thank you. So I guess I just wanted to ask, I guess I find that the right's concentration on the founding is disingenuous just because, like, the founding fathers are just unrelatable guys who are, you know, riding around horses with their wigs on. But, like, I think I would like the historian or, you know, to comment more on the late 19th and early 20th century labor struggles and the famous American socialist who, like, got us things like the 8-hour day and other worker compensations. Like, I just think like things like Mother Jones. Can you comment on Eugene Debs, who got 6% of the vote for president in 1912? Helen Keller was a famous American socialist. So I just want to, concentrate on the time that we're not going back to a day where we spent $1 million going through Charlie Chaplin's garbage or giving MLK dirty phone calls in the middle of the night. And in the words of Helen Keller, I want to say that when they asked her, why did you become a socialist? And she said, because I read. And if you could just comment on any of the famous American socialists that gave America, that helped make America where we are and who we are. Thank you.
2: You know, the United States has a very, very diverse political tradition. I would say a couple of things to that. I think, first of all, the founders are not unrelatable. They shouldn't be to us. They were human beings like we are. They lived in different circumstances, and we live in different circumstances than people generations from now. But they'll be able to relate to us because we face the same kind of challenges. We face the same kinds of questions, the basic question of whether we are going to be up to sustaining the American experiment faces every American generation, and it always is an open question. There's certainly a great diversity of economic viewpoints in the American political tradition. For the most part, of course, our tradition is not a socialist tradition. It's been connected with the market economy from the very beginning. But I would say those who have called themselves socialists in the American tradition have only really succeeded when they themselves have understood that the American political tradition is not unrelatable and have tried to put themselves in that tradition and to understand themselves as advancing the cause that's laid out in that amazing second sentence of the Declaration of Independence, rooted in the conviction of the equality of all. Even American socialists have been American socialists. I don't agree with them about economics, but I think that when they've succeeded politically, they've done it by appealing to our political tradition. And so, ultimately, I think the market economy has been a very important part of America's strength and America's prosperity. But all of the people who have been successfully effective in our political debates have done it in part by appealing to the very political tradition that we were celebrating yesterday and should celebrate all year.
0: 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You can see more at cspan.org and the C-SPAN Now mobile app.
4: As the nation celebrates the 250th anniversary of the Declaration of Independence, tonight on C-SPAN's Q&A, former U.S. Ambassador David McCain and former State Department historian M. Todd Bennett, co-authors of The Flag Was Still There, look back at the 1776 founding and the four previous semi-centennial celebrations of America in 1826, 1876, 1926, and 1976.
5: It wasn't really until 1876 that there was a huge celebration, and that was was essentially a World's Fair, a massive World's Fair in Philadelphia. And you quoted the number of the population at the time, it's something like 40 million people. Well, 10 million people, 10 million Americans came to that celebration.
6: The other jubilees attempted to match that, in particular in 1926, attempted to kind of match the success to the centennial, also held in Philadelphia. But that was a mess, quite frankly, and there was a lack of planning, and things kind of came together at the last minute, and the buildings weren't finished, and it rained, and it was really kind of didn't meet expectations.
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7: As Americans honor our country's 250th birthday, the fireworks on the National Mall started just under the midnight wire, delayed by lightning strikes and a speech from President Trump that was less a commemoration of American history than a reflection of our polarized American politics. The Declaration of Independence, signed 250 years ago this week, broke America free of rule by a British monarch. The Constitution that followed was designed to ensure that our country would not be governed by a monarch. The president would be constrained by the courts and Congress, ethical norms, and elections every 4 years. 250 years later, that system is under stress, tested by a president determined to wield power and buck norms in a way his predecessors did not. Perhaps most brazenly, this week, President Trump's financial disclosure forms revealed that he collected more than $2 billion in revenues during the first year of his second term, from investments in some industries he regulates, fueled in part by payments from foreign powers, and a steady stream of stock trading including stakes in companies he promotes. The president and his team insist this is not a conflict of interest. Democratic critics and many ethical experts disagree. One thing is certain. No other American president has ever acted this way or amassed money like this while holding the supreme office of public trust. Jay O'Brien starts us off.
8: This week, the money Donald Trump has made since returning to the White House coming into clearer focus. Staggering profits, unprecedented for an American president. New mandatory financial disclosure forms released by the Office of Government Ethics show Trump reported making at least $2.2 billion last year, triple what he earned in 2024 before the start of his second term.
9: What we've not seen is someone who is proactively growing their wealth while president.
8: Money-making on a historic scale, says Megan Gorman, who chronicled presidential wealth in her book, All the President's Money.
10: Have you ever seen a president make money on this scale while in the White House?
9: I've never seen a situation where someone has been proactive like this.
8: Trump pointing to the stock market to explain his gains.
11: I don't get involved in my personal. We have funds that run my money.
12: To critics who say you're profiting off the presidency, Mr.
11: Well, you know why I'm profiting? Because the stock market's going up. Everybody's profiting.
8: But the more than 900 pages show a Trump family business empire that's expanded alongside the president's time in office, extending from real estate holdings to merchandise to the biggest recent profit driver, cryptocurrency. Trump raking in upwards of $1.4 billion from crypto ventures alone last year, according to the documents. More than $630 million in profits came via the president's meme coin, the sales of which generate revenue for Trump and his family. Even as the value of the coin itself has plummeted from a high of $74 just before Trump was inaugurated to trading under $2 today. An analysis found that nearly a million people who have invested in Trump's meme coin lost a combined $3.8 billion.
13: Investors who bought the coin, many of them have suffered losses. Think of it like a baseball card. I think a lot of people bought it who may simply like the president, wanted to support the president. I think there are others who bought it to try to buy influence.
8: The other big-dollar crypto profits coming from World Liberty Financial, a firm founded by Trump's family and that of his Middle East envoy Steve Witkoff, which the disclosures show earned Trump well north of $500 million last year. World Liberty Financial has brokered a series of controversial overseas deals, including accepting a $500 million investment just days before Trump's second inauguration from Sheikh Tamim bin Zayed Al Nahyan, who heads the United Arab Emirates State Investment Fund and serves as National Security Advisor. Months later, the Trump administration approved something the Sheikh and others in the UAE had long coveted, the sale of hundreds of thousands of cutting-edge American artificial intelligence chips. A spokesman for World Liberty Financial later telling ABC News, quote, any claim that this deal had anything to do with the administration's actions on chips is 100% false. But through that deal and a flurry of branded real estate projects, Trump made roughly $300 million from the Middle East alone, according to the disclosures, more than any other region in the world. And the president's crypto profits coming as the industry itself has teetered. Bitcoin, the world's largest cryptocurrency, losing over half of its value since last October.
14: We're going to be the undisputed crypto capital and Bitcoin superpower of the world.
8: At the same time his family crypto business has flourished, Trump, who once said Bitcoin, quote, seems like a scam, now promising to be the most crypto-friendly president in history, rolling back enforcement of the industry, something crypto advocates argued was necessary to prevent overregulation.
10: As someone who was intimately involved in this kind of enforcement, what do you make of a president personally profiting off of an industry that he also has his administration regulating?
13: I think it's absolutely reprehensible. We've never seen a president do anything like this, to my knowledge.
8: In a statement, White House spokesperson Anna Kelly saying neither the president nor his family has ever engaged or will ever engage in conflicts of interest. And the White House repeatedly insisting the president only acts in the best interest of the American people and pointing out that President Trump's assets are in a trust, but not a traditional blind trust run by a third party, instead one managed by his children.
14: Well, I don't do anything having to do with my business. My kids run it. My son, Eric, handles it. I don't talk to him about
15: things such as this.
8: Trump's sons, Eric and Donald Trump Jr., have invested in a flurry of ventures that could also have business before their father's administration, from military drones to Donald Trump Jr.'s investment in a company seeking to sell guns through the mail to mining. Both of Trump's sons have repeatedly disputed their father is involved in any of their business dealings. Donald Trump Jr. saying this at a summit in Saudi Arabia last year.
16: We understand we're outside of government, obviously, but over the last 10 years, we've been embroiled in it. We've been in that fight. We understand what the administration wants to do because we help craft some of that messaging. So we can be on the outside, but still have that understanding of what they plan to do. And that's logical.
8: The new financial disclosures also shedding light on the stock trades made by the president's financial advisors on his behalf, more than 21,000 last year, earning Trump a stake in some 1,600 companies, many of which are directly involved in deals tied to the administration. On April 8th of last year, over 300 trades of various securities made on Trump's behalf, just a day before he announced a surprise pause on the sweeping tariffs he had unveiled a week earlier. Trump has said he's not directly involved in trades made on his behalf. All of the documents made public just as the president took his new Air Force One for its inaugural flight this week. A $400 million gift from Qatar, which some legal experts and Democrats charge could violate the Constitution's prohibition on federal officials taking gifts from foreign countries. White House staffers posting pictures inside showing off the plane's large rooms. To serve as the president's personal aircraft, the jet also retrofitted by the Pentagon, estimated to cost hundreds of millions of taxpayer dollars.
11: Well, of course, very little relative to what it would cost if we did it a different way.
8: And while Trump has called the plane a gift for the country, the jet is subject to a highly unusual arrangement that will transfer its ownership to Trump's presidential library, not to the next commander-in-chief when he leaves office.
7: And George, while the president and vice president aren't subject to the same ethics laws as other members of the administration or even members of Congress, Democrats are promising that if they take back the House come November, they'll use the power of the legislative branch to investigate President Trump's family business dealings and hold him accountable if necessary. George.
17: Jay O'Brien, thanks. Now to the Supreme Court. The justices wrapped this week ending a term which greatly expanded presidential power despite a few high-profile losses for President Trump. Rachel Scott has the story.
18: The nation's high court wrapping up its term, defined by several landmark decisions that increase the power of the presidency.
19: Once again, this Supreme Court term was about executive power, about what the role of the president is versus the role of Congress.
18: In a remarkable expansion of executive powers, the court ruling Monday 6-3 that President Trump can fire officials from independent regulatory agencies for any reason or no reason at all.
11: It gives a president the right to do what the president should have the right to do.
18: The court's conservatives rolling back almost a century of legal precedent, giving the president direct control over the leadership of more than two dozen agencies, including some created by Congress to serve as bipartisan government watchdogs. Chief Justice John Roberts writing, the president may remove his subordinates at will, meaning Democratic members of key commissions can be targeted for removal by President Trump. Federal Trade Commissioner Rebecca Slaughter was one of them.
20: It is a massive transfer of power to the executive branch, really not from independent agencies, but from Congress and Congress's ability to structure the institutions of government to provide transparency and accountability.
18: In her dissent, Justice Sonia Sotomayor accusing her conservative colleagues of distorting the structure of government to fit the majority's theory of unitary total executive control. Adding, the result is a president who emerges with far greater power than ever before. It is a power, however, that neither the people, nor Congress, nor the Constitution bestowed upon him. But the justices did carve out an exception in the case of the Federal Reserve, preventing President Trump from firing Fed Governor Lisa Cook for now, citing the importance of the bank's independence.
20: I have a really hard time reconciling the decision in my case and the decision in Lisa Cook's case. The Constitution does not have a special asterisk or special section for banks. So I don't really understand how the court could say there is a separate set of rules for Wall Street than there are for Main Street.
18: President Trump telling Breitbart News the Slaughter decision more than made up for the court rejecting his effort to end birthright citizenship. The court on Tuesday reaffirming that babies born on American soil are American citizens, dealing a major blow to the president who had tried to reinterpret the 14th Amendment by executive order.
19: I don't think any serious legal scholar thought the president was going to win that case.
18: Earlier this year, the court also rejecting Trump's unprecedented assertion of power to tariff any country at any level without congressional approval.
19: The tariffs decision was probably the most important case we've seen from the Supreme Court in a quarter century, reaffirming that presidents cannot run the government through executive order and cannot make major policy and legislative changes without Congress passing a law first.
18: And on Tuesday, in another setback for Trump, the court ruling against Republican efforts to restrict mail-in voting, upholding a Mississippi law that says ballots postmarked by Election Day but received up to 5 days later can still be counted.
14: I think it was very detrimental to honest elections, but it is what it is.
18: After granting sweeping presidential immunity 2 years ago, the conservative majority bolstering President Trump's authority to crack down on immigration in a series of decisions, including ending deportation protections for hundreds of thousands and allowing border agents to turn away asylum seekers. And ahead of the midterm elections, the court backing Republican efforts to strike down federal limits on campaign finance laws and significantly weakening the landmark Voting Rights Act.
19: Probably the case with the biggest impact on the midterm elections will be the campaign finance case, which will now allow political parties to coordinate with their candidates.
18: The court's conservative supermajority likely reshaping the presidency and the role of Congress for years to come.
17: Thanks, Rachel, for that. Let's bring in the roundtable. We are joined by our regulars, Chris Christie and Donna Brazile, Republican strategist Doug High, and the New York Times' Maggie Haberman, co-author of the new book, Regime Change, Inside the Imperial Presidency of Donald Trump. You see it right there. And Maggie, let me begin with you. You saw we went through the president's financial disclosure forms this week, more than $2.2 billion in income. He's remarkably open and unapologetic about it, especially in an interview with you for the book.
15: He actually made a comment to my colleagues earlier this year, which was that he had prohibited his sons from doing new deals or business, which wasn't quite true, in his first term, and that he found out that nobody cared, which is also not true, and that he's allowed to do it. That part is true. There are no restrictions on what he's doing now. He is very aware, George, and this is sort of the part of the premise of what we're writing about in this book, is he is very aware that he is coming back with very few constraints on his power. Congress is basically acting like supplicants, Republican House members. There are no ethics constrictions on the president, the same way there are on other appointees throughout the government. And there is this sense throughout the Trump family that they were persecuted, that they gave up things in order for him to be, in office and to serve, and that this is their time. It's like a reparations phase, for lack of a better way of putting it. But to your point, we have never seen anything on this scale. You said that earlier. And he is making money on something that he regulates and that his own investors lost money on. And so I don't know at what point that starts to become problematic for him politically. It certainly isn't personal.
17: That's going to be the question. Should the president be caring about this?
21: Well, I mean, look, should a president be caring about this? Yes. Will this president care about it? Absolutely not. I think Maggie, I would take it to the next level of what Maggie said. He and his family believe they are entitled to this. This is an entitlement to them. They believe when they came back and won this election the second time that that gave them license, that the American people gave them license to essentially go and take whatever they could take over this period of time. And quite frankly, you know, when you look at the scale of this, here's another thing apparently that Donald Trump learned from Vladimir Putin during his first term. This is Putin-esque type of corruption and self-enrichment. And Maggie's right. The laws don't prohibit him from doing this. Common
17: Potentially
21: sense.
17: The Constitution does, the Emoluments
21: well,
17: Clause.
21: That's right. I mean, there's a difference between, obviously, as you know, between the individual ethics laws, which do not apply to him, but the Emoluments Clause, when you look at the plane. And what I think it will start to hurt him more is that he says things that turn out to not be true. Oh, the plane is a gift. It won't cost us anything. Well, no, it costs us hundreds of millions of dollars to get it up to Air Force One level of operation. Yeah. Every time he says one of those things, the ballroom won't cost anybody anything. Now we're talking about them wanting to move $1 billion to work on the ballroom. So, you know, the American people are starting to catch up to this. You can feel it.
17: Well, that's the question, Donna. Democrats seem to think, they seem to be unifying around the idea that corruption is going to be an animating force in the midterm elections.
1: Absolutely, George, and why not? Look, Democrats are going to talk about affordability. They're going to talk about making sure that the American people can make ends meet. But the Mr. Trump has turned the White House into a profit center. I mean, he talks about NVIDIA, he talks about Microsoft, and the next day he goes out and give a speech, and then he posts it on social media, only to find out $67 million invested in NVIDIA, $70 million in Microsoft, $63 million in Apple, $21 million in Broadcom, $31 million in Amazon. I need to call my broker and say, what the hell am I doing wrong? Okay, clearly the president is doing something that brings a lot of profit to himself, and Chris is absolutely right. Meanwhile, he's telling the American people one thing and doing another. Oh, this is not going to cost you. I'm doing this. My donors are doing this. But we're paying the price for it. Democrats will make this an issue, affordability and accountability of this president.
17: Will Republicans pay a price in the midterms?
3: Sure. And I think it depends largely how Democrats frame this. It's so baked in that Donald Trump, of course, is going to profit from the presidency. If we go back to the Access Hollywood tape, we were all shocked in Washington and in New York City about those comments. The reality is voters said, wait, the guy who was on the cover of Playboy magazine said something awful about women? No real surprise there. This isn't surprising either, unless Democrats are going to say and really prosecute this case of, while Donald Trump is focused on the plane, the ballroom, the reflecting pool, whatever it is, you're spending more on shoes, socks, lettuce, beef, all of that. But also, it surprises me that Donald Trump isn't more concerned about these midterm elections, because we know he doesn't care about legislative majorities, but he really should care about a Democratic House or Senate majority and the investigations they can
17: prosecute. Well, that's what I want to bring to Maggie. We've had this series of public statements from the president over the last several weeks indicating that he doesn't seem to care that much about the midterms. What did he tell you?
15: He has been remarkably unconcerned about the midterms. We didn't get into in-depth with him about how, you know, he views the upcoming elections, but we do know from people we've spoken to around him and things he has said publicly that he considers it, I think his quote was, an honor that Republicans do worse without him on the ballot. And so he tends to see this as a binary and a reflection of his own power versus something else. I think he may start to care the closer that we get to November, maybe in September. I agree with you in terms of the investigations, and I think that clearly the people around him are very aware of that because they are going to be subjected to it as much as anybody. But the thing that we report in the book is that he has been talking about how he will pardon anybody who comes within a certain radius of the Oval Office. Sometimes it's 250 feet, sometimes it's 200, sometimes it's 25. There's a pardon radius, and he has said that he is going to grant pardons to all of these people. You know, the Biden folks had talked about some sweeping preemptive pardons for all political appointees. They shelved that idea. I think you will likely see something very similar. And in our reporting for the book, we spoke to a number of senior Trump folks who are waiting for their pardons, counting on their pardons.
17: Yeah.
15: And so that creates a very specific climate. I think the bigger question, I shouldn't say bigger, but a question is, how do you pass a spending bill if they don't control the House, if they lose both chambers? This could mess up their final 2 years in ways they're not seeing.
17: The president does seem to have, in the last couple of days, you saw Mount Rushmore speech, also the speech very early, late last night, early this morning, seems to have settled on the idea that if he talks about communism enough, that'll counter the corruption issue.
21: Yeah, and look, the Democrats have a challenge in front of them that they have not met before. They haven't done it well. We'll see if they can do it well this time. Doug alluded to it. It's not enough to just talk about the corruption, because the American people think both sides are corrupt. And they just think this is Trump's turn. They think Biden was corrupt. They saw the Hunter Biden stuff with the paintings and the other thing. They think both sides are corrupt. The connection has to be, he doesn't care that you can't afford to pay your bills.
17: Well,
21: he doesn't care. What he cares about is making money for himself. There has to be a direct connection between those two things, George, because otherwise I don't think it'll have any political potency at all unless you make the connection. And Democrats have just felt like they're cleansing themselves by complaining about the corruption stuff, but haven't effectively made the connection, in my view, yet. And if they don't, they're not going to get the maximum impact.
1: I think the connection has been made, George, and you saw in the elections last year and most of the special elections this year that Democrats are connecting with voters on not just the affordability issue, but making a connection with the corruption. While he's, fattening his wallet, you're losing money. you're losing money. He's sitting on a housing bill, a bipartisan housing bill. And what are the so-called socialists, what we call the ultimate blue, what are they saying? They're saying the rent's too high. And Trump is saying, well, nobody cares about this housing bill. So, yeah, I think Democrats have made the connection. I think the Democrats have to figure out right now, especially the incumbents, that they better get back on the ground and talk to voters about what they really care about, because being anti-Trump is not the only issue. We saw that in Colorado. We've seen it now in New York. And Democrats have to focus laser on these so-called socialists.
17: Well, let's pick up on that. Wins by Democratic Socialists in New York and Colorado. You even have some Democrats saying that's electoral poison for the Democrats.
3: You know, it's a real boon for Republicans who are struggling to have anything to talk about. And if we're talking several months ago, the question is Mamdani the face of the Democratic Party? Maybe, maybe not. But there are a lot more faces now that Republicans can use and really scare voters on some scary policies, some scary rhetoric. The issue of Israel becomes that much more important. And Republicans have a lot of silver linings despite Trump's terrible poll numbers. And when I was at the RNC in 2010 and Maggie would call me and harass me almost every day, our magic number for Obama, harass.
15: I'd ask you questions and do my job.
3: Our magic number for Obama was 46. We felt if Obama was at or below that, we'd take back the House. And he was basically at 46. We won 63 seats. That math doesn't exist anymore. That map doesn't exist. But as low as Trump's numbers are, Republicans have a boon in the Supreme Court decision this week that they were very prepared for. They're outraising Democrats massively in every party committee level. They're out registering voters in swing districts. There are a lot of silver linings for Republicans. And this adds to that. Trump still remains an albatross.
21: George, can I add something quickly about Mamdani? I think we saw him make his first significant mistake this week.
17: First?
21: Yes. His first significant mistake politically is that he's been very upbeat. If you watch it here in New York, he's smiling, he's happy, he's upbeat.
17: Watch the Knicks rally.
21: Right. He gave this dour pre-4th of July speech, enormously critical of America and its history, and with a group of people standing around him. And he started to just get a little bit, I think, too harsh in that regard. Mamdani has been able to do what he's doing in the city because people have seen him as a happy warrior. He was not a happy warrior in that pre-4th of July speech. And we need to watch whether that's something that's going to continue, because like it or not for the Democrats, he is an important part now of the National Democratic Party.
15: He's also a really good political performer, which is one thing that Mayor Mamdani is actually, I mean, to your point pre the speech, he has been very, very effective in many, many ways politically. And I don't know that every single candidate who has been elected in the last couple of primaries as a DSA candidate is able to say the same thing. So that is the risk.
17: And one of the big questions is, what will define the Democratic Party going into the elections in November?
1: There's no question our message has to be focused on the people. Look, I have a lot of criticism of some of my colleagues on the far left of the party. But the one thing I have to say about them, they're on the ground. They're talking to voters. And they're not just talking about socialism. They're talking about jobs. They're talking about creating jobs. They're talking about housing. They're talking about real everyday issues. You go to the grocery store and you don't have the money and you know you're falling short. They're talking about things the American people care about. The Democratic Party is a big tent party. So we have liberals, we have progressives, we have moderates. And we have to understand that we are not going to be able to just go out there and say, well, that's a commie, that's a socialist. No, this is an American who care to govern and will get results. And that's what Mamdani, look, he's balanced his budget. His speech, look.
21: He's balanced his budget on the backs of everybody across New York. He blackmailed Kathy Hochul to get her to raise taxes.
1: He balanced his budget. He's delivering on the promises. Especially with regards to child care, he's delivering. And the what voters want is results. They don't care about these labels.
17: That's going to be the last word today. Thank you all for the great conversation. And up next, Interior Secretary Doug Burgum on the president's efforts to remake Washington. We're back in 2 minutes.
0: This week's Powerhouse Roundtable includes former New Jersey Republican Governor Chris Christie, former Democratic National Committee Chair Donna Brazile, Republican strategist Doug High, and New York Times correspondent Maggie Haberman. And this week from ABC News continues now on C-SPAN Radio.
17: They were delayed by storms, but the show did go on. A massive July 4th fireworks show over Washington last night. The president has made celebrating America's 250th birthday a major focus in recent months, but his efforts have hit some snags. Here's ABC's Selena Wang.
2: This 4th of July weekend, President Trump's long-promised birthday party for America colliding with reality. The National Mall wrapped in miles of security fencing, a dangerous triple-digit heat wave.
5: So on the loudspeaker, they're actually telling people to leave the fair. The events have been postponed. I'm told by an organizer it's because of the intense heat.
2: Trump's 16-day Great American State Fair at times struggling to draw a crowd.
5: Even before this announcement, there were huge crowds around. And you can see the booths for the different states lining the National Mall. Some of them had long lines, others pretty empty.
2: On Saturday, attendance was strong, but in the evening,
22: we need evacuation right away.
2: Confusion and disappointment as storm threats forced thousands on the National Mall for the Salute to America programming to evacuate. The remaining military flyovers canceled and the main events delayed. The events were organized by Freedom 250, a public-private partnership tied to the administration to commemorate the landmark anniversary. The Interior Department has put at least $68 million towards Events for America's 250th. Freedom 250 says their events are nonpartisan and for all Americans to enjoy. But some Democrats say America's 250th has been, quote, hijacked to serve one man's vanity. In a new report, Democrats on the House Natural Resources Committee alleging donors trying to give money to a congressionally sanctioned group were instead pushed to give to the organization tied to the president. Some, the report alleged, were given incorrect routing information. A Freedom 250 spokesperson called that accusation categorically false, adding, "It's disheartening that some in Washington are more interested in scoring political points than honoring our nation's milestone." But amid the patriotic fanfare, President Trump also injecting partisanship into the occasion, giving a politically charged address in front of the iconic Mount Rushmore.
14: "Communism is a mortal threat to American liberty."
2: And wrapping the celebration on the National Mall with a speech that honored America.
14: "Here on our National Mall, we're celebrating freedom's triumph over tyranny."
2: But was also reminiscent of his signature rallies.
14: "And we want to keep America great, and we will do so by approving the Save America Act, and you won't have cheating on the elections anymore."
2: Just a short walk away, Trump's crown jewel renovation, the reflecting pool, barricaded off for days ahead of the massive fireworks show to close out America's 250th. Trump spent $16 million in taxpayer money to renovate the pool, repainting it to make the water American flag blue. But within days, the water turning green with algae, chunks of that freshly painted bottom peeling loose, floating to the surface. Trump blamed vandals without providing any evidence.
14: "They put a big gash, 350 feet long. Think of that, 350 foot gash."
2: And this week, the Justice Department bringing a felony charge that carries up to 10 years in prison against former U.S. Olympian David Hearn.
23: "The evidence shows, and we will prove beyond a reasonable doubt, that Hearn willfully destroyed property at the Lincoln Memorial reflecting pool."
2: But Hearn told me he simply touched a piece of blue coating that was already partially detached from the bottom of the pool, telling me, quote, "I did not remove, I did not damage, I did not rip, tear, break, destroy, or harm any part of the reflecting pool."
17: Thanks, Selena, for that. We're joined now by the Secretary of Interior, Doug Burgum, who oversees the reflecting pool and the 250 celebrations. Secretary Burgum, thank you for joining us this morning. I assume you had a late night, so appreciate you getting up this morning. Let's begin with the reflecting pool. President Trump originally said that fixing it would cost under $2 million. That cost has climbed above $15 million, and, of course, the pool is still closed. So what went wrong? How are you going to fix it? How much is it going to cost?
24: Well, good morning, George. First of all, let's put this all in context. Under President Trump's leadership, Washington, D.C., we fixed 48 monuments, 22 fountains that hadn't had water going for years. We eliminated over 1,000 graffiti sites. All of these things have been going on across the city. And you know, everybody that lives in Washington, D.C. says the place has never looked better. And, of course, you look at the crime stats, city has never been safer. And so when we look in context, President Trump set out to make D.C. safe and beautiful. He we've done that. The reflecting pool was part of the original design of the Lincoln Memorial. It's part of that memorial. It is part of one of the monuments that is important to us as a country. It was leaking 45,000 gallons a day. It's been attempted to be fixed in the past. Widely reported by the New York Times, Washington Post, and others that this pool was closed for 2 years between 2010 and 2012. $34 million was spent. It's a challenging thing. This has got 2.5 miles of expansion joints. It is 8-acre pond. It has been a challenge. But now with the industrial liner, it's not paint. With the industrial liner that's gone in, the reflecting pool is not leaking. New technology that hasn't existed before, nanobubblers taking care of the algae. The water is now clear. The reason why the fences were up the last week was to get ready for the world's largest fireworks show. On either side of the reflecting pool is where the fireworks are stationed. And so this is and anybody that's been there, some of the greatest photographs ever taken in recent weeks of both the Lincoln Memorial and the Washington Memorial, reflecting our history, our incredible history of those two presidents, one that helped found the country and the other that helped save the Union back and forth. So the reflecting pool has been a big success, and we've got a very the 340 million people in this country that are celebrating 250. We did have a few vandals, but all that's going to be repairable, and that'll all be fixed in the coming weeks as we go forward.
17: Well, you say it's been a success, but the pool is going to be drained this week, isn't it?
24: We don't know if we need to drain the whole thing or not because, the cutting happened on the edge, and of course it slopes from the edge. It's not a flat bottom pool. It slopes from the edge to the middle. And so we may be able to partially drain it, and do the repair, to be able to fix it. We may not have to drain the whole thing, but it could go very quickly. And of course, again, when you're talking about 340,000 square feet of surface, even though there was, damage done by vandals that was there. It is a small 99.99% of the pool bottom is perfect. The leaks have stopped. And so this will be quickly move on. And again, I think the press should move on too, because we've got great things going on. This is the kickoff of our 250th year. We're going to continue to have celebrations around the country. The real story here is, how did we let this nation's capital fall into such disrepair, where we had monument after monument, statue after statue, fountain after fountain, covered with graffiti, anti-American graffiti, and how that was never reported as a story. And now, President Trump goes to fix it up, that becomes a story.
17: He promised it would be fixed for under $2 million. It's already cost more than $15 million with a no-bid contract. And the pool is going to be drained, at least in part. And you've also you're putting out solicitations for new bids. So the pool is not fixed right now, is it?
24: Well, it's fixed in the sense that it's no longer leaking 45,000 gallons a day. And we've got, less than 0.1% of that industrial liner that's been damaged. And that's the only thing that remains to go back and fix the damage done by the vandals. And then we're going to be back in business again. And of course, this was done for a fraction of the cost. The bid that was done in 2010 to 2012, was, a $34 million contract. And so it's, a fraction of the cost in a fraction of the time. And again, moving on, because we do have deferred maintenance across our national parks. President Trump ready to sign the Great American Outdoors Act. There's great support for this. We believe that bipartisan bill can come out, and we can get after, restoring things on our national parks across the country, not just here like he's shown can be done in Washington, D.C.
17: You've repeated that vandals caused the damage. The president has repeatedly claimed that vandals cut a 350-foot gash in the pool. That's a claim that's echoed in a legal filing by your department. What specific evidence do you have to back up that claim?
24: Well, we have the actual cuts that were made into the industrial liner, and that's been measured out. So that's just a fact that's what we've got to go back and repair.
17: There's a 350-foot gash?
24: Well, it's multiple gashes that add up to 350 feet across that. And so, and again, some of this happened early on. There was where we've installed more cameras. I mean, we weren't expecting that we were going to have a small group of people that wanted to try to destroy effectively what is part of the Lincoln Memorial. Well, there's plenty of cameras around the Lincoln statue and around the memorial. The reflecting pool had gone for, decades without vandalism. But now we've got, you know, we've got cameras up and we've got more eyes on it. And we'll, you know, we have to, that's part of the job of the National Park Service and the U.S. Park Police is to protect our monuments. And so we're in better shape now. If anyone were to do something now, we would have better video evidence
17: of
24: that.
17: But you don't have video evidence of people making those gashes.
24: Well, we do have video and we do have eyewitness reports, and that's up to the courts now. So that process will go forward, in the legal system.
17: How much more is this going to cost?
24: I think it's going to be a small number because the majority of the work was related to the labor and the materials for the liner, and of course the new nanobubbler system, which is, taken care of and, won the battle against the algae, which is something in a shallow pool in hot weather, has been a historic challenge, but now that's working, fantastically. If you're down there today, again, as the fireworks get cleaned up from the incredible show we had last night, spectacular, event celebrating our 250th, as the fences come down, we clean that up. Anybody that's there and anybody that was there last week before the fireworks started being installed on either side of the reflecting pool could see that the water was crystal clear. So that part's been taken care of. So again, we are on to the next thing, because this has all been done so well.
17: Mr. Secretary, thanks for your time this morning.
24: Thank you, George.
17: Up next, John Carl with a rare look from the top of Mount Rushmore and a part of that monument you've likely never seen before.
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17: As America celebrates its 250th birthday, John Carl got an up-close look at one of America's most iconic landmarks, Mount Rushmore, along with a special tour of the Hall of Records behind it.
4: Wow. I mean, this is just incredible.
6: From the top of the mountain, you can truly sense the enormity of this presidential mountain carving.
4: We've got Abraham Lincoln's nose right over there.
6: Few people ever get to see it from up here. For one, it's a little dangerous.
4: It's a nice spot by Washington's head, but we can't get too close to the edge because that is a very steep drop.
6: When I was just 11 years old, I made a secret trip to the top of Lincoln's head. Back then, I wasn't allowed to tell anybody about it. This time, our guide is Blaine Cordemeyer, one of a handful of people who have actually gone over the faces of Mount Rushmore.
4: Does it ever get old for you to be up here?
9: Never. I mean,
4: never. Stop. We're on top of Mount Rushmore.
9: It's unbelievable, isn't it?
6: He goes over the faces every year to inspect for cracks. And in 2005, Blaine was part of the team that gave the monument its first and only cleaning, a power washing of the faces.
4: You went over Jefferson's head, and you power washed.
9: Yes, I did. Descending over the face is always hard to do, every time.
4: Yeah.
9: But it gets easier over the course of a day.
6: One little known fact about Rushmore, Jefferson's face was originally carved on the other side of Washington, but concerns about the structural integrity of the rock on that side scuttled the plans, and the original Jefferson was blasted away. And just behind those massive heads, another Rushmore secret.
4: Over here, the back of Mount Rushmore, the face is on the other side. But here, in this tunnel, a hidden story about Mount Rushmore.
6: We got special permission, almost never granted, to go inside this unfinished part of Rushmore, a project nearly as ambitious as the mountain carving itself.
9: This is the Hall of Records.
4: This was going to be the place that stored America's most treasured documents. What? The Bill of Rights, the Declaration of Independence, the Constitution, the Gettysburg Address. We're all going to be here on display.
6: As the heads were being carved, workers dug this tunnel into the solid granite behind. It was supposed to hold the nation's founding documents. This drawing, done by Lincoln Borglum, the son of Rushmore's sculptor, Gutzon Borglum, shows what a finished Hall of Records was supposed to look like. But in 1939, Congress pulled the plug on the project, saying the only work to be done was to be on the faces of Mount Rushmore.
9: They only worked on this tunnel, this Hall of Records, for 1 year, 1938 to 1939.
6: We ventured deep into the tunnel, where inside the very back wall, we found some of the original drill bits used to carve Mount Rushmore.
4: This is pretty cool. What we have here, we have a drill bit, two drill bits, that were actually used in the making of Mount Rushmore and the Hall of Records. So these are, you know, at least 85 years old. That's when all the work stopped here.
6: More than a half century after Rushmore opened to the public, an addition was made to the unfinished hall, a secret time capsule for the ages. Underneath that engraved stone, there's a titanium vault, and inside that, a teak wood box holding copies of America's founding documents etched in porcelain.
4: Right behind the faces is a time capsule. A time capsule that tells the story of America's first 150 years.
6: On that stone marker, the words of the sculptor about that monument, quote, carved high as close to heaven as we can. Breathe a prayer, he wrote, that these records will endure until the wind and rain alone shall wear them away.
4: George, it was an extraordinary experience to basically follow in the footsteps of me as an 11-year-old going up to the top of that mountain. Back then, I was able to do it because of work my parents were doing, going out, finding, and interviewing the people that worked to create Mount Rushmore. This journey, very much like that last one. The one big difference I noticed, though, is there is a heck of a lot more security around that mountain. They really don't want anybody on the top unless you have permission. And thank you to the National Park Service. We did. George? George.
17: And thanks to you for sharing that experience with us. Coming up, Martha Raddatz remembers Pearl Harbor, and some of our youngest Americans celebrate our nation's founding document.
0: This week from ABC News continues now on C-SPAN Radio.

0: The Reddits visited the Pearl Harbor Aviation Museum and the memorial that marks the solemn spot.
1: From the bow of the USS Missouri, you can see the stark white memorial atop the USS Arizona, sunk by the Japanese on December 7, 1941, marking the beginning of America's involvement in World War II.
2: The die is cast. America is at war.
1: And here on the deck of the Missouri is where the war officially ended.
3: That happened on September 2nd, 1945 in Tokyo Bay that ended World War II, which was the bloodiest conflict in human history.
1: Frank Clay is the curator of the memorial.
4: So this is where it actually happened.
3: Yes, so this is the surrender plaque. This marks the exact location where the surrender documents were signed.
1: The ceremony was solemn, General Douglas MacArthur signing for the U.S., the grandfather of the late Senator John McCain, in the line of officers nearby, along with hundreds of sailors witnessing the moment.
3: For a lot of the sailors on board the ship, it was very emotional for them to know that they were able to go home.
1: The Missouri had been in the thick of battle during the war, from Iwo Jima to Okinawa, a kamikaze pilot even striking the ship.
3: This picture shows that Japanese plane literally as it was striking the side of the Missouri. The really remarkable thing is when the plane hit the ship, the bomb it was carrying didn't explode, so the damage to the ship was relatively minor. The pilot's body was discovered on board. And the crew and Captain Callahan, the ship's commanding officer, gave that Japanese pilot a proper burial at sea the next day.
1: For Frank Clay, walking these decks is a powerful reminder of America's might and grace.
3: The end of the war was also the beginning of a new world. For Japan, the imperial dictatorship ended here, and occupational forces implemented a democracy. We also got their infrastructure and their industries back up online. You know, we weren't going to leave them broken and destitute. And as a result, Japan and the United States are one of the most strongest allies in the world right now.
1: Across the harbor, the Ford Island Operations Building and Control Tower bore witness to the Pearl Harbor attack as well, now part of the Pearl Harbor Aviation Museum. Chairman of the board of the museum, retired U.S. Air Force General Ray Johns, flying me in a World War II aircraft.
5: Okay, you ready?
6: Ready.
5: Okay.
1: On the same deadly route some 350 Japanese aircraft took.
7: If you were looking up in the air that day, what would you see?
8: Chaos. You would see torpedo bombers coming in, the Kates. You'd see dive bombers coming in. You'd see fighters, Zeros, doing strafing runs. You'd see all that ongoing, and you're in pure panic. You didn't know it was coming.
9: The Arizona's right over here. You can.
1: John Hiltz, a retired Navy fighter pilot, is now the CEO of the museum.
9: Nowhere else in America can you stand on an American battlefield that was in World War II. These are hallowed grounds. Those are really poignant reminders of the sacrifices that were made that day. But the attack on Pearl Harbor was an air raid, and it was a novel air raid. It was logistically unprecedented in scope and scale, and to be able to tell that story about how that day transformed our nation, our world, but also how America responded to it. Those stories need to be told because they really do echo in eternity.
1: Those stories do indeed echo, especially here in Hawaii, but at the heart of all of those stories from here, said John Hiltz, is service and sacrifice and the resilience of America. George?
0: No question about that. Thank you, Martha. We'll be right back. That is all for us today. Thanks for sharing part of your Sunday with us. Check out World News Tonight, and I'll see you next on GMA.
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11: Once again, we're taking your questions for Yuval Levin of the American Enterprise Institute, where he is the Social, Cultural, and Constitutional Studies Director, also leading that project on America at 250. Let's go to a question, comment and question that we received on X from Michael. Was the legacy media ever as partisan as they are today in America?
12: Oh, boy. Let me tell you about partisan media. If you look at America in the era of the founding, in the late 18th century, beginning of the 19th century, what you find is that there was no distinction at all between political journalism and political partisanship. we still see evidence of that.

0: in a lot of American local journalism now, newspapers all around the country that are called things like the so-and-so Democrat Gazette. That newspaper was founded as a voice of the Democratic Party probably in the 19th century. We have dealt with partisan media for a long time in American political life. There was a period in the late 20th century when I would say political journalism chose to describe itself as nonpartisan and did take on something of a more professionalized role. But there's never really been a separation between partisanship and political journalism. It's very hard to separate them. And I think the challenge for us as citizens in a democracy is to make sure that we get information from a variety of sources and not imagine that there is any source that speaks to us from a place that has no political conviction, no political interests, and therefore no political bias. It's not easy to be the citizen of a democracy, of a free society. It's never simply possible to imagine that we're receiving information that's unconnected to its political origins. And so in our own way, we have a partisan media now. We certainly face some new challenges. The fragmentation of media, the internet, makes it hard to know who to trust. But at the same time, it also offers us a lot more diversity of information sources, a lot more ways to stay informed. So it's hard work, but it's worth it.
1: Speaking of partisanship, how do you view people who use the American Revolution and the Declaration of Independence, the Constitution, you know, to advance their various political causes?
0: You know, at some level, how can you not? I mean, I think in American politics, we are well served by appeals to our own political tradition. Obviously, people are inclined to do it in a partisan way. And so to say there's a reason to do what I want to do by looking to Thomas Jefferson or to James Madison, people on the other side can answer them saying, yeah, but there are reasons to do what I want to do by looking to Thomas Jefferson or James Madison or John Adams or George Washington. I think that's actually a pretty good way to have a political debate, is to argue about who we really are, what makes an idea in our politics truly American. That is not a path that is owned by one party or another. I don't think we have a pro-American and anti-American political party in our politics. I think we have two very American political parties, and more than that, along the sides, all kinds of voices that in various ways are rooted in our political tradition. And I think remaining rooted in that tradition is a way to sustain the stability and strength of our society. And to have arguments about politics that are ultimately arguments about who are we at our best, I think that's a pretty good way to have the debates we're going to have.
1: George is in Fort Pierce, Florida, on our line for independence. Good morning, George.
2: Good morning. How should I start? I look at this whole thing as like the mafia, and please don't cut me off. They commit all kind of atrocity and then portray themselves as civil people. How could you exclude millions of people being enslaved and still going on through for you to gain your wealth and consider yourself the founding father and as great? I don't know if you could explain that to me, please. Thank you.
0: Well, look, I think what you're pointing to is, of course, the greatest sin present at the American founding. The reality of slavery is not something that we can ignore in thinking about American history. I don't think it's something we could ever leave out of the story. We also can't leave out of the story the fact that it was a debated subject that ultimately led to a civil war in which 700,000 Americans died on the battlefield, fighting over the question of whether it was going to be possible for our society to be one where that kind of evil was tolerated. And fortunately, the side that won that war was the side that said, no, it is not possible. And their victory in that war was followed by the ending of slavery and a very, very long process of dealing with its consequences, which in many ways is still going on. That is a crucial part of the American story. It's a part that gives us a lot to be ashamed of and also a lot to be proud of. And I think that complex reality has got to be part of how we understand who we are.
1: You mentioned it as sort of, as many people have described it, the original sin present at the founding.
0: Sure.
1: It's in the Constitution. You wrote a book on the American Constitution called American Covenant, How the Constitution Unified Our Nation and Could Again. You, as you just laid out, this was a debated issue.
0: Yes.
1: The country pushed through it. How do you think the Constitution itself can unify the country again?
0: You know, on the question of slavery, the Constitutional Convention was deeply divided and ultimately tried to avoid the subject rather than address the subject. They decided they couldn't advance a constitution unless they did so. And the Constitution touches on slavery in three ways, but as in as indirect a way as they could possibly manage. Obviously, I don't think that was the right way to address that question. Maybe they were right that we couldn't have a constitution if we did more than that, but it took it took several more generations and a terrible civil war to ultimately address that sin of our founding. But I do think that the Constitution, in offering us a set of institutions and a set of processes and political practices that allow a divided society to deal with its differences, to allow citizens to deal with one another across lines of difference, has enabled us to endure through very dramatic political changes and through very deep political divisions. The fact that the United States is 250 years old is not something we should sidestep as just sort of the number we happen to be at in the moment we've reached. The United States is the oldest regime in the existing world. We think of ourselves as a young nation, as Americans, and in some ways we're youthful, we're energetic, we're dynamic, but there's no other nation that can say it has the same system of government it had in 1800. The British can say they have the same institutions, the same names, but the King of England doesn't do what he did in 1800. The Parliament is not what it was then. The United States has the same institutions. That Capitol Dome it sits atop a building that opened to house the U.S. Congress in December of 1800. It still houses that same institution today. The United States has been an extraordinarily stable society through extremely unstable times. And it has been able to be that because our Constitution is built for change and built for division. It takes it for granted that we're going to be a diverse, divided society, and it lets us work through that by forcing us to negotiate with one another, to deal with one another, to compete with one another, and in all kinds of ways establishes institutions that lets us deal with very divisive challenges and questions. And certainly among those has been the question of race, along with many others. I think we should be very grateful for a system of government that's allowed us to work our way through these challenges, and that we'll continue to do so. We're very divided today, and the way forward through that division is through the constitutional system, not around it, as too many of our leaders try to get around it.
1: Sue in Whiting, New Jersey, echoes some of the sentiments that you just laid out. Let's face it, the issue of slavery has overshadowed so much of the goodness of America. It's so important to remember the country was very divided on this specific issue. Let's remember the people who fought and died to change things for the better.
0: I think that's right. There is a lot to be proud of in that story of fighting against slavery, and there was a lot even in the moment of the founding. There were Americans even then, well before the Civil War, who could see that this was a terrible evil and who fought against it. The elimination of slavery in a few of the northern colonies in Massachusetts and in Pennsylvania was the first time that any society had banned slavery by law anywhere in the history of the world. Obviously, our nation as a whole took much too long to do so, and not only that, but some of the implications, the consequences of so many generations of slavery remain with us. But we have to see that from the very beginning, our country has understood that that was a violation of our core principles and ultimately acted in a way that allowed us to live by the words that the founding generation put before us as the ideals of our society. We still face that challenge now on all kinds of issues, and I think we have to work to be up to it, too.
1: Matthew is in North Dakota on our line for Republicans. Good morning, Matthew.
3: Yeah, thanks for taking my call. One thing that I'm really proud to be American about is that we're allowed to express ourselves as artists. I mean, so, there's so many great singers that came out of America. Just a few were James Brown, Johnny Cash, and Tom Petty. And I want your guests to talk about how great America is that we're allowed to let artists express themselves.
0: Yeah, I couldn't agree more, and I like your choices, too. You know, the First Amendment to our Constitution enshrines in law a degree of freedom of expression that is totally unique in the world. There is no other country that has that kind of almost absolute freedom of speech. And the United States stands out in that way, and I think that's had a lot to do with the dynamism of our society, with the freedom we have to change things when they need changing, to fight for them when they need defending. I think we all should see that as one of the things we should be most grateful for in this moment.
1: Inez is in Burtonsville, Maryland, on our line for Democrats. Good morning, Inez.
4: Hello, good morning. Thanks for taking my call. I would like for the guests to discuss the fact that somehow we never hear any discussion or any recognition regarding the Declaration of Independence and the statement that all men are created equal, but slavery was going on at the time of the Declaration. There seems to be a contradictory there.
1: We heard your question. We need you to turn down the volume on your TV. Was there another question before we get to Mr. Levin?
4: No, that's the only question. Okay. Thank you so very much.
1: So before you respond to Inez, we had another question kind of similar to this that we received from Dell in Destin, Florida. Please comment on people who completely denigrate and dismiss Thomas Jefferson and other founding fathers due to their slaveholding. So sort of
0: these are two sides of the same question, and a question we've been taking up. Look, I do think that this has to be for us a challenge for unmitigated celebration, but that also has to be for us a reason to recognize what was good and noble and important about our founding, while also seeing the ways in which we have needed to improve on what we've inherited, and that we have improved on what we've inherited, and then to see where we still have work to do. The United States did not invent slavery. It has existed in every civilization throughout human history, but there's no question that a society that declares itself at its very origin to be rooted in the conviction that we're all created equal lives in contradiction with itself, in hypocrisy with itself, if it has the institution of slavery permitted and legally protected. And that is what the Civil War was ultimately about. That is what a lot of the deepest divisions and arguments and struggles in our history have been about. And I think that we have made enormous progress in living by the truth that we're all created equal. We do it better than the founding generation did. We act as if we mean it more than they did. But they provided us that truth as a foundation stone for our society. Every moment in American history, when there have been some people in our society who have said, well, yes, but not those people, the language of the Declaration of Independence has said, all are created equal. And that fact has been there for us as a corrective, as a standard, as a way to understand who we could be at our best, that I think has helped our society enormously in making very valuable progress against some very serious challenges. I do think we should appreciate the people who gave us that founding, and I also think we should see the ways in which we have used what they gave us to improve on how they act.
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6: I'm Shannon Bream. The nation turns 250 amid an historic heat wave, while Congress's agenda sits on ice.
7: We're going to do more to enhance the economy, talking about potentially more tax cuts there. Save America, the election integrity matter, which is the biggest issue to so many Americans.
6: Capitol Hill gridlock over budget funding, spy powers, voting rights, and what it means to be an American.
8: I hate to call it birthright citizenship. It's fundamentally a loophole that now exists in our immigration system that rewards illegal aliens just because they have a baby in the United States.
6: As Americans celebrate from the birthplace of our country to the seas to the nation's capital. While the rise of democratic socialists tests the future of the Democratic Party and the nation.
9: America, they will tell you, belongs only to those with the right accent or the right shade of skin. The rest of us, they insist, should be grateful for merely being allowed to visit.
6: We'll discuss those competing visions of America with Maryland Governor Wes Moore and with House Speaker Mike Johnson, all right now on Fox News Sunday. Hello from Fox News in Washington as we continue to celebrate America's 250th birthday this weekend. We began with a look at some of today's top stories, including one we've been tracking since October. After months in Chinese captivity, Pastor Ezra Jin Mengri is a free man. His family says he's back in the U.S. and reunited with them. He and 17 other members of the underground Zion Church were detained in October in one of China's largest crackdowns on a single church in decades. In a statement, the family thanked President Trump for working to gain the pastor's release, including bringing up his case with Chinese President Xi. His daughter and son-in-law have joined us multiple times on the show to tell his story, and we send them our heartfelt celebration at his release. In Venezuela, the death toll from the June 24th earthquakes has risen to more than 2,900 people, with thousands more still unaccounted for. International aid groups continue to arrive in Caracas and other coastal communities to aid in the recovery efforts. And Iran continues to hold massive funeral ceremonies for the late Ayatollah Ali Khamenei, killed back in February as part of joint Israeli-U.S. operations. Authorities plan to drive his casket through the streets of Tehran on Monday. Peace negotiations with the U.S. are on hold until the end of the funeral Thursday. In a moment, we'll bring in House Speaker Mike Johnson on all the top stories. But first, we turn to Fox News correspondent Alex Hogan on a night and early morning to remember here in the nation's capital. Alex.
10: Hi, Shannon. Because of the weather, the fireworks didn't start until midnight. But before the show kicked off, President Trump spoke for about 40 minutes. He celebrated America's history of expansion and innovation. He criticized communism. On stage, he welcomed NASA astronauts, 11 Gold Star families, and veterans, some more than 100 years old, telling their stories of service to this country.
11: They saved the world, and they made America very, very proud. We're very proud of you, heroes all.
12: Patriotism, parades, and pageantry on full display for America's 250th birthday.
11: Here on our National Mall, we're celebrating freedom's triumph over tyranny, liberty's conquest over oppression, and the enduring victory of the American spirit.
13: All of us. We'll need to do our part to create the next 250 years of American greatness.
12: Heading into the holiday weekend, the president visited Mount Rushmore, where he also addressed the ongoing war with Iran.
14: They want to settle so badly. We gave them a week off for a funeral because we're nice.
12: In Tehran, 6 days of public funeral ceremonies are underway for the late Supreme Leader Ayatollah Ali Khamenei, killed earlier this year. The commander-in-chief of Iran's army vowing to avenge his death. According to mediators, talks between the U.S. and Iran are currently paused until after the funeral.
15: The president's been clear. His preference is always diplomacy, and he feels like we have a great opportunity.
12: Another current priority for the president, the Save America Act. If passed, the legislation would require Americans show proof of citizenship when registering to vote and a photo ID when voting.
16: We've passed Save America now three times, and the Senate has refused to act.
12: Democrats oppose it. Republicans are not unified. Senator Tom Tillis argues there's not enough time to change election laws before the midterms, telling News and Observer, quote, unless they do the vote to get to the 60 votes, they know it's dead, and so all of this is theater.
10: President Trump is here at the White House this weekend. He is expected to travel to Turkey for the NATO summit there this week. Shannon.
6: All right, Alex Hogan reporting from the White House. Alex, thank you. Joining us now, House Speaker Mike Johnson. Speaker, great to have you back with us.
17: Glad to be with you.
6: All right, your thoughts on 250 into this experiment.
17: It's amazing. We are celebrating the greatest nation the world has ever seen, and it was full of activities and events here in Capitol Hill this weekend. We were up till over after 2 a.m., two nights in a row, and could have kept going. The president was excited to deliver that speech in spite of the elements last night, and he told me backstage before he went out there, Mike, there's no way we could have postponed this. I said, you're right, sir. It was really well done.
6: Yeah, there were thousands of people who were willing to come back despite multiple evacuations to be there for all of the festivities last night. The president touched on something. He touched on this idea of the return of communism, and I know that you've talked about this too. Democrats are having to grapple with who's calling the shots in their party as these Democratic Socialist members are having great success. But Steve Bannon said some interesting things to Politico this week that neither Republicans nor Democrats really fully grasp what they're dealing with here. He says this, if you're playing the old politics of tax cuts and wars everywhere and doing the bidding of Israel, his words,
18: let me be blunt, you're finished. I just keep telling people it's a flashing red light, and the Senate Majority Leader John Thunes of the world and House Speaker Mike Johnson better understand that the old politics are gone. Your response?
17: Well, Steve needs to see what we've been saying. I've been saying this for years and on the campaign trail for over a year and a half. And since Mamdani got elected in New York, I've been out on the campaign trail countrywide across coast to coast, every swing district, the blue states, red states, saying the same thing. There are many Mamdanis popping up running for Congress around the country, and you better be very serious about this. This is a serious threat to our whole system of government. These are Marxists. It's communism, socialism. Those are deviations of Marxism. Begins with the opposite premise of America, and it is a serious threat to us. These people want to say, they're saying it out loud, they want to abolish all borders. They want to abolish all prisons. They want to defund the police. They want to abolish the U.S. Senate. They want to pack the Supreme Court. They want the government to take over control of all production. This is communism, and it has led to the murder of innocent people, tens of millions of them in the 20th century alone. We have to fight this. We're no longer just in an election cycle. We were saying it was common sense versus crazy. Now it's common sense versus communism, and everybody needs to wake up.
18: Well, you talk about all the things that they're for, and the Democrats are having to have this internal fight over how much of this they're going to allow. They keep saying that they have a big tent, but do you think they internally understand what their party is facing?
17: I think quietly the Democrat establishment on Capitol Hill understands that, but they feel powerless to stop it, because if they stand up and say this is wrong, the problem they have is the energy, the excitement, the money, the grassroots is on the side of the insurgent left. And this is a threat that we have never seen before in the elected system of our government. Ronald Reagan used to warn about communism. He talked about it, that it was a distant threat across the world. And now the barbarians are inside the gate. So this election cycle is for all the marbles, Shannon. This is not your father's Democrat Party. That party's long gone.
18: Well, you've got your own GOP stuff to deal with. Politico puts it this way: intra-party fights, tight margins, election year pressures with an indifferent president have grounded the pre-midterm legislative plans of GOP leaders on the Hill. Just a handful of days, they say, to get anything done. House leaders in particular, they say, appear to have lost control of their chamber. You had to send folks home. I mean, the House floor was brought to a stop, not by Democrats, but by some Republicans. How are you dealing with their concerns?
17: Well, the Hill Press Corps has been writing this for the last 2.5 years. Okay, we have the smallest margin in U.S. history. I functionally have a one-vote margin on most days. And so we work through everybody's preferences on legislation. And this week, a handful of Republicans took down the rule, the procedure rule, to advance legislation. I just decided it was best to send everybody home to go celebrate July 4th in their districts. We'll come back, gather everybody together. The big urgency is to get Save America passed. Mm-hmm. The president has that as a top priority, and so do I. We passed it 3 times in the House. We're going to try one more time on a budget reconciliation bill, and I think that will be the way to get it through the Senate and finally to the president's desk. So that's forthcoming.
18: Okay, I want to talk about reconciliation, but before that, you talk about what the House has passed. So the Save America Act, and on your side, is about voter ID and proof of citizenship. What's come together in the Senate is different. The president wants some additional things about mail-in ballots, trans treatment, for minors and trans athletes. Will he accept the House version? You've had conversations with him. Is he willing to accept that version, or does he want everything else, what's packed in the Senate version?
17: I think our version is the main, sort of the backbone of that.
18: The House version.
17: Yes. He would like to add the prohibition of mail-in balloting, except for exceptions, like if somebody's deployed overseas, mm-hmm. or they're ill or can't get to the polling place. But he understands that one is a bigger reach. If we can get proof of citizenship and photo ID to vote, that eliminates so much of the problem, all the fraud and everything that everybody's concerned about in our elections, particularly, frankly, in these blue states. Look at California. They're still counting ballots mm-hmm. from an election that happened a month ago. It's crazy, and everybody understands that.
18: So one of the folks who's leading this conversation is Congresswoman Anna Paulina Luna. And when the House rule got shut down, you sent everybody home because you couldn't move forward. She tweeted, "I don't care who hates me in the chamber for it." She clearly has a point to make about Save America. She says this on X: "We should be doing everything to pass Save America, add it to reconciliation," which you've talked about, "add it to the NDAA, add it to FISA, add it to every must-pass bill. Our frontline members promised this to their voters. Let's deliver." Now, she apparently felt the conversation about adding it to the defense bill was not adequate, that it would be done in a way that would allow potentially the Senate to strip it back out. So have you had that conversation with her?
17: I've had the conversation with her many times and with our Senate colleagues as well. What she was saying just frankly isn't true. What we did was a MERV, and that's a technical term to say we merged the NDAA, the National Defense Authorization Act, with the Save America Act that we passed back in February unanimously with all Republican votes. That is puts it in the base text. It merges the two bills into one, and it transmitted to the Senate that way. So what she was saying just simply isn't accurate. I tried to explain that to her on the floor. Nobody's mad at Anna. We all want the same thing. She's a team player. She's a dear friend of mine. We're going to get this done. And I reminded her, and she said herself, you know, we have done this in the House now three times already. We're going to do it again. And I'm going to put it in a reconciliation bill so that we can get it through the Senate. The problem is there's only 53 Republicans in the Senate. And to do substantive legislation, you need 60 votes. There is zero chance, Shannon, that seven Democrats are going to help us on election integrity because, as the president rightfully says all the time, they count on this. I think some of them allow for some cheating in elections because they can't win on their policies.
18: Well, and you can't always count on all the Republicans in the Senate to stick together on critical issues either. So talking about reconciliation, just a few weeks ago, it came up in a Senate appropriations hearing. Senator Mitch McConnell said, then I think it's safe to conclude there will not be another reconciliation bill. So it's really not an option. Senator Susan Collins was sitting right next to him, and she followed that up saying, I agree with that assessment. So what do you say to your House members who say we can't count on reconciliation because the Senate may not do it?
17: Well, I've spoken to Leader Thune about this quite a bit, individual senators. I think some of that that lack of belief there is based upon what they think may be in it. What we're planning to do is send over a bill that will be irresistible for any Republican. Really incredible piece of legislation that will get the job done, meaning that we will continue to increase affordability, we'll reduce fraud, waste, and abuse in government, and we'll secure elections. Every Republican would vote for that if packaged correctly, and that's what we're planning to do right now.
18: All right, so that's where Save America acts. Is going to move to the Senate is probably through that plan. Okay, I want to talk to you about the Supreme Court's decision this week on birthright citizenship. The president tweeting afterwards, True Social, he said, we can easily make it up in Congress through legislation. No long and unwieldy constitutional amendment is necessary. A lot of conservative voices did not read the opinion that way, including Governor Ron DeSantis, Harvard law grad, not exactly a slouch. In this department, he says, it's a substantive decision that says the 14th Amendment requires citizenship for those born to, among others, birth tourists or those unlawfully present in the country will need either a constitutional amendment or a future court to overrule this. Mike Lee joining in with that as well. Senator saying it's going to be a long fight to a constitutional amendment. You, I knew before Congress as a constitutional attorney and scholar, what say you about how this gets done, if there's a change to be made?
17: Well, I used to litigate constitutional law cases, mm-hmm. so I really enjoyed Justice Clarence Thomas's dissent. Mm-hmm. It's everybody should read that, must read. He explained that the 14th Amendment, the original intent, was to enhance and really value citizenship, and it's been devalued because of birthright tourism, which is what we have now. It's a threat to the rule of law and national security. We do need to address it. We're looking at all angles. If there's some legislative fix, we'll advance that immediately. If it's a constitutional amendment, as you know, it takes a little more time. But we've got to address this. It really is a serious, serious issue.
18: Time for folks to brush up on Schoolhouse Rock. It
17: yes.
18: is quite a process, and it isn't often done. All right, Speaker, good to see you. Thank you so
17: Great
18: much.
17: Great to see you.
18: Well, the nation's 250th birthday was marked at the Annapolis State House in Maryland Saturday as Democratic Governor Wes Moore delivered remarks on what patriotism means to him. We're going to talk live with Governor Moore. He'll join us in just a bit. But first, Fox News chief congressional correspondent Chad Pergram is in the city of brotherly love, where history was made again this weekend.
19: Shannon, something big went down at Independence Hall in Philadelphia 250 years ago, but something else big went down here on America's 250th anniversary. I'll explain coming up.
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19: I'm Chad Pergram at Independence Hall in Philadelphia. Of course, the founders met here to sign the Declaration of Independence. And 250 years later, something else went down that was very big here.
20: The moment we've all been waiting for. We will now lower the time capsule into its home for the next 250 years.
19: They buried a time capsule. It's to be opened in 2276. It contains items from all 50 states.
20: My hope is that when we open this time capsule during America's 500th anniversary, they won't simply discover artifacts. They'll discover us.
19: Shannon?
18: Chad Pergamer, thanks to you. I can only imagine what folks are going to think when they open that time capsule about what's going on now in 2026. So let's talk about that with our Sunday group. Axios politics reporter Steph Kites. Democratic strategist Leslie Marshall. Former White House Deputy Chief of Staff under George W. Bush, Karl Rove, and former Communications Director to House Speaker Kevin McCarthy, Mark Bednar. Welcome to everyone. Happy birthday, America. Great to have you here with us this weekend. All right, a lot of festivities and speeches this weekend. We heard from the president. We'll hear more of that later, but I want to play a little bit from New York City Mayor Mom Donnie, his take on where we are at 250.
2: The powerful have always known their answer. America, in their view, is an arena of supremacy, where only a select few are allowed freedom, where not all are created equal.
18: Carl, your response.
21: Baloney. I mean, what does he think? This is a great country in which he got elected mayor of New York. If the rich and powerful in the most powerful city in America, in one of the wealthiest cities in America, were controlled by the people at the top, he wouldn't be mayor. It's controlled by the people, and the people in this country get to express their views, right or wrong, different or indifferent. That's the way it goes.
18: Well, and he had great success with the candidates he backed there in New York just a couple of weeks ago. Clearly that there is a segment of the country that wants those specific candidates.
21: Yeah, let's be clear about the segment of the population that wants these people, these democratic self-proclaimed democratic socialists. Take a look at the districts. New York 7, Donald Trump got 19% of the vote. He ran 60 points behind Kamala Harris in that district. Remember, he won the presidential election with 49.8% of the vote. She was 1.5% behind. There's a 60-point margin in the third, a 70-point margin in the 10th, a 77-point margin in the 13th district. Colorado won, where a longtime incumbent got knocked off in the Democratic primary. Donald Trump got an amazing 21% of the vote. So what is happening is, in the most blue parts of America, we are seeing the Democratic Socialists win. It's not that's to be expected. The outrageous left is going to win where they are.
18: You're saying these districts are not your people.
21: They're not your voters.
18: They're not normal.
21: They're not representative of the country. One of the key races this fall is going to be in Colorado 8, where a Democratic Socialist won the Democratic nomination for Congress against an incumbent Republican, Gabe Evans, and Donald Trump won that district by 2 points, roughly his national average. That's going to be the real test for the Democratic Socialists. Can they win outside of places where they dominate to the exclusion of everybody else?
18: Yeah, well, in the meantime, they're having a conversation about who are the leading voices, what are the leading policies for their party. We've got former Vice President Harris, FoxNews.com, reporting this week that she's been reaching out not only to Mayor Mom Donnie, but others in the latest sign that she is shoring up support for a possible 28 bid. Leslie reaching out to Congresswoman Ocasio-Cortez, also reaching out to these pro-Palestinian groups and that uncommitted group that was very anti-Biden because of the way that he handled Israel and Gaza. She's visited South Carolina. She says she's keeping her options open, but she clearly thinks this part of the party she needs to have on board.
22: Well, she does in a sense because, you know, I hate to agree with you, Carl, but I would agree with you. Wait, I'm putting it down.
18: No, the Democratic. Leslie and Carl, same page.
22: The Democratic Socialists are not our party. They're a faction of our party, just like the Tea Party was a faction and still is of the Republican Party. And I want to be clear, when I talk to people out there, especially young voters and especially independent voters, they don't even know what democratic socialism means. Mm-hmm. They don't know the difference between democratic socialism and communism, for example. And Republicans love the word communism, and they're throwing that around, and we're going to hear it every day a lot on a loop until the midterms. But the bottom line is what they like is the message. They like universal health care. They like free daycare. They like free lunches for their kids at school. They feel the government should help them with health care. They feel the government should help them with education. But to your point about Kamala Harris, we all know she's going to run. We all kind of know who's going to run on both sides, regardless of what they say. But she does need that support. I'm going to get in so much trouble for saying this, and Carl's going to be happy that I'm saying this, but, you know, I don't think she's our strongest candidate. I didn't before, and I don't know. When you say that people were angry with Biden, they were angry with her, too. And that, again, is another faction of our party, you know, with what's happening in the Middle East. Mm-hmm. So, you know, we'll have to see who's going to be out there. I say I want the candidates that's going to win, and, again, I'm going to get in trouble for this. America seems to have a problem with my gender. We're not ready for that, maybe. Put out the guys.
18: Okay. Well, we'll see what they do. In the meantime, we have these candidates that you talked about in so many of these interesting districts. Washington Post has an opinion piece this here. Democrats are facing their MAGA moment. Good luck. Kind of gets Mark to what Leslie was saying about the Tea Party and how these parties can shift based on the internal conflicts that are going on. The Washington Post says established Democrats are leery of openly attacking these socialist candidates. It's hard to fight an invasion when the defending forces let them land on the beaches. They're trying to figure out where this fits in their tent.
1: Well, it doesn't matter if they had to figure out if it's going to fit in their tent. They're coming in the tent no matter what. I mean, we've even seen over the course of 4th of July weekend. It's sad, it's unfortunate, but Happy 4th of July is the new Merry Christmas, where you have D.C. liberals saying Happy Holidays instead. We've seen this throughout just in the cultural expansion of the far left. This is where they are. You even see Hakeem Jeffries putting out tepid endorsement little infographics 4 days after the primary. He doesn't know how to deal with this. The fact that Kamala is going around Schumer, around Hakeem, to talk to the real power brokers of the Democratic Party, Mondami and AOC, that shows you where the center of gravity really is. They have no leadership, no message. But this really shows they do have energy, and Republicans need to be aware of that very much going into the midterms.
18: Yeah, and for the most part, that energy, that specific energy seems to be in House races and that side of the ledger. But we want to put up a couple of polls here we have in Senate races because control of the Senate, Republicans felt good about it a few months ago. It is now up for grabs in many polls. But our polling this week on the Georgia Senate race has John Ossoff up by 13 points. He's the Democrat incumbent. And Maine, where Graham Plattner has attracted so much attention for all of his controversies. For all voters, Susan Collins, the current incumbent Republican, is up by 3 points. But when you dig into extremely motivated voters, and turnout is going to be key, he's actually up by 9 points, Steph.
3: Yeah, and I do think that points to the broader situation we're in right now. There is a lot of energy on the Democratic side against Donald Trump. We know that the president tends to be a motivator, even when he's not on the ballot, right? We're seeing a backlash to that. His policies have been unpopular for a long time, and that's why we see some of those polling. I will note, in Maine, that's one of the hardest races to poll, and Senator Susan Collins is often behind at this point in the cycle, and so that's one to watch closely, and we could see, you know, that race shift moving forward. And Georgia also is a situation where Republicans took a very long time to figure out who they were going to get behind. And I think that only bolstered Ossoff going into this midterm cycle. And he has so much money on his hands. So these are, you know, broader trends where Republicans are fighting against some serious headwinds this cycle. At the same time, these are unique candidates who are bringing in a lot of money in a unique race like Maine, where Senator Susan Collins is the only Republican who has
18: right.
3: a chance there.
18: When you talk about the money, and there was a ruling this week from the Supreme Court that lifted kind of the restrictor plates on parties being able to coordinate with their specific candidates. In that ruling, the majority said, we're putting the RNC and DNC on equal footing here. They all have to play by the same rules, but, you know, they can do more coordination. Punchbowl writes this on Friday. The decision issued Tuesday will level the playing field by allowing Republicans to effectively close the gap with Democratic candidates who historically raised more cash than their GOP counterparts. Carl, at last check, the RNC has $125 million cash on hand. The DNC has $15 million, but also $18 million in debt. So how does this level where Democrats, maybe their individual candidates, do better on raising money?
21: Well, this allows the national committees of both parties to basically coordinate with the candidates and get the lowest unit rate for television advertising. So it strengthens the parties. I'm all in favor of strengthening parties. I helped found one of the largest super PACs on the Republican side, American Crossroads Senate Leadership Fund. And we had to, because that was the rules that were set in motion by Citizens United. But it concerns me, because most super PACs are run by and for the consultants. Mm-hmm. And I want parties to be stronger and not independent groups led by consultants, oftentimes double dealing for themselves. We want adults in charge, and the parties tend to have adults in charge. So this election help the Republicans, but in a future election, which the conditions are reversed and Democrats have more money, cash on hand, it's going to help them. But on the long haul, it's going to help parties, and that's good for our political system.
18: All right, I want to touch on something nonpartisan that hopefully we all as Americans can agree on, which is the victory of Team USA in World Cup soccer, and just how much this continues to shine a light on the good people in the heart of America who are welcoming all these foreigners. The Federalist says this: awestruck World Cup tourists should remind us what makes America so great. Listening to the heartwarming testimonies of foreign tourists visiting this country is edifying and unifying. It says the fact that these good people are believing what they see and not what they've heard suggests the miracle of America is obvious to just about anyone who takes an honest look, even Americans. I want to get a quick comment from each of you, Steph.
3: I mean, I think what's great about being an American is you can take the good and the bad together and still be proud of the place you live. And I think that this is an important moment, and it's always fun to cheer on your nation's sports teams.
18: Tomorrow night.
1: It's incredible. We have Elsa from Frozen. I have two little kids, so I can. It's okay that I know who that is. Singing the national anthem. You have flyovers that occurred, over the past couple of days. This is such a great time to be an American. It's so exciting.
18: Yeah, Leslie, final word to you.
22: Living in Los Angeles, I love that they're not just seeing Skid Row and MacArthur Park, the two things media likes to show, because people that came to Los Angeles and most of the liberal cities in our nation found how wonderful our cities are, even when they're led by Democrats, and that it's the people, not necessarily the policies or the administration, that make this country great.
18: And Buc-ee's also makes America great. And Waffle House, too. Guys, thank you so much. Good to see all of you. So the Democratic governor of Maryland, Wes Moore, joins us next, fresh off his speech on patriotism and a lot of speculation about his 2028 plans. And we'll take you all across the country for a look at the sights and sounds of Americans celebrating our 250th birthday.
5: The Fox News Sunday Group includes Axios politics reporter Steph Kite, Democratic strategist Leslie Marshall, former George W. Bush White House Deputy Chief of Staff Karl Rove, and former Communications Director for House Speaker Kevin McCarthy, Mark Bednar. 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
18: Welcome back to Fox News Sunday. Happy birthday, America. 250 events were celebrated coast to coast, from small towns to big cities to right here in the nation's capital, which hosted a record-breaking fireworks extravaganza. It was worth the wait caused by Mother Nature. Bangs and booms over the Potomac and National Mall starting just before midnight, with the president teeing up the grand finale.
11: For 2.5 centuries, our American Republic has stood as the crowning achievement of human history. This country is the home of freedom. This is the land of liberty.
18: The president and the determined crowd returning after seeking shelter for hours due to severe storms in the area, including at the USDA building, where patriotic Americans sang the national anthem.

0: Our own Brett Baer talking with one of the greatest generation.
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2: 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Holland, Ballard of Bone, and Germany.
1: How about that? 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
0: Plus, Lieutenant Dan himself, actor and longtime military veteran champion, Gary Sinise.
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0: Earlier Saturday, an armada of ships in New York Harbor.
4: What a spectacular day it is to celebrate the nation's 250th birthday. There are ships from 55 different countries here today. Vice President J.D. Vance has just landed aboard the USS Kearsarge amphibious assault ship.
0: The vice president overseeing the International Naval Review.
5: Today, we celebrate 250 years of America, facing the future without fear.
0: And Friday, the president marking the holiday at Mount Rushmore.
6: No other country has done more good for this world than the United States of America.
0: Days after he arrived by train to the opening of the Teddy Roosevelt Presidential Library in North Dakota, escorted by the Rough Riders.
6: We come to the heartland of America to pay tribute to a man who embodied the heart and soul and fight and spirit of our country.
0: Americans celebrating the moment from every corner of the country.
7: We're not only celebrating America, but also the incredible legacy of this USS Nimitz, because after 51 years of service, it is set to retire. Now, I think we have the best place to watch the flyover here.
8: This is the only official America 250 event happening at a military base. So it's really pretty special, because what better way to celebrate America than the men and women who defend it?
6: With us tonight to celebrate this forward march of freedom is another Medal of Honor recipient, Colonel Paris Davis, whose courage won eternal glory in Vietnam. And this evening he stands to salute the only flag of its kind, the one that was draped over the casket of President Abraham Lincoln in Independence Hall.
0: Beautiful day. And Maryland Democratic Governor Wes Moore also gave a speech to mark America's 250th birthday on Independence Day from the historic State House in Annapolis, Maryland. And he joins us now live. Governor, good to have you back on the show.
9: It's great to be with you. Thanks so much, Anne.
0: I listened to your speech and I was struck by the fact that you said some of the same things we heard from the president, that we've had our mistakes. We do have the framework for correcting the wrongs of this country. He talked about moving forward and working together. You talked about that a lot, too. Where are the places you think you could work together, the two major parties?
9: Well, I think we have to be able to work together on all aspects, because that's what this country is going to require. You know, that the power of this country was that the founding fathers created something that they knew was not a perfect union, but they hoped to be a more perfect union. That every single generation, our responsibility was to make things stronger, to make things better. And I think about, for example, what we're doing in the state of Maryland, where for every single piece of legislation that I've introduced and gotten passed in Maryland, that 97% of them have been passed bipartisan. Democrats and Republicans working together on issues. And so I do think it's important for us to understand that, especially in this moment, that divided we cannot win, but united we cannot lose. And it's important for Americans to remember that.
0: Do you worry about how divided we feel, though? Very tribal. You talked about that, too, that people feel very, very much kind of in their own corners and not even really acknowledging or listening to each other.
9: I do. And you know, and I think about this, the speech that I gave yesterday, where, you know, I said the word patriotic or patriotism over 20 times. Mm-hmm. I said the word service 18 times. I talked about the word sacrifice. Never once did I say the word Democrat. Never once did I say the word Republican. Never once did I say the name Donald Trump. That in this time and in this moment, that we have to understand that the hope and the aspiration of America was powerful. This is the greatest experiment in world history. There was nothing like it before. There's been nothing like it since. But the thing we also have to understand is that for that to continue to be that that aspirational goal, that we need to make sure that everybody feels a vested interest in it and everyone wants to see that measurement of success.
0: Yeah, it's not an autopilot. There's a lot of work to be done. So House Democrat Tom Suozzi, he wrote a piece in the Wall Street Journal, and he said he's calling on Democrats to be more vocal about what's right with this country. He said America has been a force for good America is still a beacon. He said capitalism has helped make America the most innovative and prosperous nation in the world. Now, that stands in stark contrast to some within your party who are saying things like, we should be ashamed of America. We should, the government should seize the means of production, that we maybe in some way deserved 9/11. What do you do with those factions of your party?
9: Well, first I say, you know, what the representative was saying is powerful and correct in the idea that making sure that we have an economy that works for everybody is something that is powerful. A lot of the stuff that I'm hearing about the labels and all this kind of stuff, I'm gonna be very honest with you, it's a very Washington game. Because for people inside of communities that I'm in every single day, people just want candidates that actually working and getting things done. I think about the, you know, we just had our election on Tuesday. Mm-hmm. And we not just won overwhelmingly, but we were able to have a whole slate of candidates, what we call the Leave No One Behind slate in Maryland. That was wildly successful. But if you look at the threads of the candidates who I endorsed, there was no political ideology. There was no partisan behavior. It was just simply saying, who's ready to disrupt the status quo and to be able to address the issues that Marylanders care about most? And so that's the thing I think people genuinely care about. It is an understanding that capitalism has been the most powerful engine mm-hmm. for economic growth and economic development that we have seen. But it's also understanding, but when it becomes corrupted, when you have people, when you have, you know, over 11 million children growing up in poverty, when you have a situation where you have a family that in public office that has made over $2 billion in a year while we're watching unemployment go up, that's the thing about, that's what makes people cynical. That's what makes people skeptical. And that is the thing we do have to address.
0: Yeah, they're definitely very cynical about how members of Congress can come here from either party and, you know, trade stocks and become, you know, go from thousandaires to millionaires. And we can't get stock trading, you know, bans, passed here on Capitol Hill. Really difficult to get things like that.
9: So one of the first executive orders that I signed when I became the governor was an anti-corruption executive order. Mm-hmm. One of the first things I did was put all of my assets in a blind trust. Because I said, I never want any Marylander to ever be confused about any of the decisions that I'm making and who it's actually going to turn around and benefit. And I signed legislation saying for anyone who ever wants to be governor again in the state of Maryland, you must put all of your assets in a blind trust. We have banned prediction markets trading for all state employees because you cannot use inside information. And it is absurd that Congress can now turn around and take a vote and then turn around and then make a stock trade on it right after. And it's the same way that I do think it is absurd that we have a president who has made over 3,600 stock trades in a quarter.
0: But again,
9: we have to be able to address this on both sides.
0: His is also in a blind trust where he's not making calls. He's not, you know, calling up and saying, you know, buy this and sell that. So you've done this. You give him credit for that as well. He says he doesn't make those financial decisions.
9: Well, I think really being able to make sure that we have real blind trust structures that are transparent in that way, mm-hmm. that we also know that it's not turning around and benefiting family members. It's not turning around and benefiting, you know, close confidants, that we're not using the pardon power for things that are turning around and benefiting you. I do have very real issues with some of the decisions that have been made when it comes to pardons, where we've watched people that the president has pardoned that have turned around and invested in his children's businesses. I do have an issue with some of the ways that we've now seen how, if you look at cryptocurrency, the president of the United States has made more money on crypto than crypto companies in the past year. Like, there is something fundamentally wrong that has to be fixed with both the executive and the legislative branch when it comes to profit.
0: And as you know, there are a lot of folks who have big problems with a number of the pardons that President Biden handled out and how they benefited his family as well. I want to talk about this, though, because you talk about capitalism, the good that can come from it, but how we do have to have guardrails and watch things. The days after the primaries in New York, a lot of establishment Democrats here in D.C. were all telling me the same thing. This is a one-off. It's not. These are not our party. They don't speak for us. But now we have a result in Colorado this week where a longtime House Democrat was knocked off. She was very progressive, but somebody now to her left, she was knocked off. The Federalist says this. The string of socialist victories across the country shows that the ideas many thought were once confined to the fringe of the Democrat Party are no longer fringe. Rather than rejecting candidates who openly embrace socialist and communist ideas, Democrat voters and party members are elevating them. So we're talking about people who want to ban borders, who want to get rid of the Electoral College, who some of them want to abolish jails. I mean, are those ideas that fit within your party?
9: No, I tell you, when I first ran for office, and I know we spoke about it before, you know, I had never run for political office before in my life when I ran for governor. I was not the choice of the Democratic Party. In fact, there was millions of dollars put against me when I first decided to run.
0: But I don't think you advocated for any of those ideas.
9: No. In fact, when I came on board and people said, well, where do you stand when it comes to addressing violence? Are you going to be pro-police? Are you going to be pro-community? And I said, you know what? I'm not choosing. That's what I'm going to do. We made the largest investments in local law enforcement in our state's history. And I also invested in things like community violence interrupters.
0: But you have people who don't want to do that. They want to do the opposite. They want to defund those things. Did they have a place in your party?
9: Well, I can tell you what I did. And what the results have been is that Maryland now has the fastest drop in violent crime anywhere that we've seen in the United States. That the violent crime rate since I've become the governor is down nearly 60% inside of the state of Maryland.
0: But do you think the policy of these people would be helpful in that way? Or would they work counter to the things that you're doing?
9: I mean, the thing I always think about is what's the results that the people are going to see? And honestly, mm-hmm. That's what I think people actually care about. You know, most people are not paying attention to the parlor game about wing a party or name or all the kind of stuff. They like, who's going to bring results? And if you look at what we've been able to do inside of Maryland by actually working with local law enforcement and working with community groups, that we've now seen how Baltimore City, the last time the homicide rate was this low in Baltimore City, I wasn't born yet. And we've done that in 3 years because we're not giving into the labels. We're not giving into the ideologies. We're not giving into party bosses. We're actually just going to do what makes sense for people.
0: So there's room, you would say, for those people in your party. They belong within the Democrat Party.
9: I think the thing that I focus on is what's the results that I'm providing for my people. I do not prescribe to an ideology. I do not prescribe to a wing. And frankly, I don't answer party bosses.
0: With some people who do have these ideologies, some of them anti-Semitic in nature.
9: No, of course I'm not okay with anti-Semitic. I mean, I think about what we do in the state of Maryland, where, you know, I've been very clear that hate is not going to find a home inside of our state. We've made record investments in terms of protecting homes of worship. We've also made record investments of making sure that for our imams, our rabbis, our ministers, that everyone is going to have a seat at the table and that people are going to be protected inside of our state.
0: All right, 2028?
9: Are you asking about for me 2028?
0: Yeah.
9: No, I have a re-election in November, which I am very focused on. No, I mean, I am very focused on November. And also, I'm focusing on November because I know what's happening to my state right now. We are watching a state that has had over 31,000 people fired by this federal government in the process of the year.
0: Well, let us know if a presidential run is what you think will make the difference. Always good to see you, Governor.
9: It's great to see you, Jen. Thank you.
0: Okay, American innovation led by our space program. More on that next.
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0: So many Americans celebrated 250 with fireworks. NASA celebrated by sharing these amazing, stunning, patriotic shots of the cosmos with galaxies. They chose the colors in red, white, and blue. Also this week, a daring spacewalk at the International Space Station, something our next guest has done himself, retired NASA astronaut Butch Wilmore. Great to have you back with us, Butch.
11: Shannon, thank you for having me. Yeah, less than a year and a half ago, I was outside the space station on a spacewalk myself. Honored to have that opportunity, privileged, in fact, that a guy that whose heritage is, you know, the backwoods of Tennessee, mm-hmm. back in the hollers, has had this type of opportunity that our nation provides.
0: So our buddy astronaut Chris Williams, who we had on the show, we interviewed him from Outer Space as he was out there. I mean, he did this walk yesterday. How difficult is that kind of maneuver?
11: Well, I tell you, Shannon, before you even opened the hatch to go outside, you spent 5 hours getting ready. There's so many checks that you put the suit on, leak checks, everything associated with that to make sure that everything is set and ready. So it's a 5 hour, it's almost a full day before you even open the hatch. And then you go out in the hatch. In this case, it was 7 hours and 20 minutes that they were outside working, repairing the robotic arm. So it's no small endeavor. And it's an army of people on the ground watching, helping in all aspects of these great evolutions that take place.
0: Well, it's

0: a fantastic thing to watch. You know, NASA talking about the 250 said this: America has pushed the boundaries of what's possible from the earliest days of exploration to the first steps on the moon and the missions shaping our future. NASA represents the spirit of discovery that defines our nation. Give us a little context for how our space programs have really shaped this country and how that has in turn shaped the world because of our ingenuity.
1: Well, just briefly, a little history lesson. We declared our independence in 1776. We went out and won our freedom on the battlefield and signed the Constitution 11 years later. Only 116 years after that, Orville and Wilbur Wright took to the air. 58 years after that, Alan Shepard breached the atmosphere into space. And 8 years after that, Aldrin and Armstrong were boots on the moon. And now we are 26 years straight of human presence in space, and the future is bright. It's an amazing history lesson just looking back at our space program alone and what we will do in the hereafter. Oh, my. The sky's the limit.
0: Yeah, let's talk about it, because Artemis and some of the Artemis astronauts were on stage with the president last night, him recognizing the bravery in these missions of NASA. The lunar landing is scheduled for 2028. Why is it important we go back, and do we make that deadline, do you think?
1: Well, let's start with the deadline. 2028 is going to be very, very difficult. The architecture that we have that we're employing to get to the moon is robust. It's very challenging. It is not completely just taking the engineering of going to the moon like we did in the 60s. We're taking from other capabilities and building this plan, so that makes it a little bit more challenging. So I'm not sure that we're going to make it by 2028. Again, high goals, that's what we said, but actually getting there this time will be very difficult. But why is it important? Just like we said, historically, we saw the importance historically of maintaining preeminence in the airspace over the battlefield, into the low Earth orbit, maintaining the direction and focus of leading the way there, and cislunar here in between the moon and the moon itself. Oh, my. I mean, this is the future. We don't know what's going to be important, but it's going to be vitally important that we lead the way going forward.
0: We will. And thanks to folks like you, who knows what it's like to have a mission that goes differently than you planned. Butch Wilmore, happy independence to you. Great to see you, my friend.
1: Thank you, Shannon.
0: All right, check this out. A look at New York City's tribute to America's 250th birthday, a special appearance by the Times Square Ball, which, by the way, has never dropped on any other day than New Year's Eve, except for yesterday. Historian Victor Davis Hanson joins us next to talk about what's right with America.
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0: As anyone would on a milestone birthday, we want to reflect on the state of the nation. I checked in with an American historian, Hoover Institution Senior Fellow Victor Davis Hanson, to get his report card. I wanted to pick your brain a bit as a historian as we mark 250 years. How do you think we're doing as a country?
3: I think we're doing pretty well. Our Constitution has been under a stress test lately, but it's durable. It's the oldest constitutional republic in the world right now. And as a historian, I always look at the historical barometers of a healthy society, and they're pretty fundamental. Fuel, we're the biggest producer of oil and gas in the history of civilization. Food, we're the largest food producer, contrast to China that imports 30% of its food, 11 million barrels of oil a day. Our military, the recruitment's up. We're starting to stress quantity and different types of procurement and weaponry. It's at its zenith. I think it's very good. Our fertility rate, Shannon, has gone back up to about 1.71. It's not where it should at the millennium. That's a good barometer. I think most of our worries are about unity. I think there's a little recrudescence of tribalism where people are identifying by their ethnic, racial, religious, sexual orientation, identity as essential rather than incidental to being an American. And we have the most immigrants we've ever had that were non-native born, 53 million, 16% of the population. We know the melting pot works, it has in the past, but with this new types of large numbers, percentage and actual numbers, we need to get back to the melting pot and kind of drop this salad bowl flirtation. So I'm kind of worried about that. Yeah. But otherwise, I think we're in good shape.
0: Well, that's good coming from you to hear the positive outlook. I want to talk through those who aren't so sure. We've got brand new Fox News polling. It says this: how well is democracy working in the U.S. today? Extremely or very well, 39%, but 60% say they don't think it's working very well or not at all. What do you say to those?

0: those who feel like, okay, we've got some negatives here. And for some in our polling, those outweigh the positive.
1: Yeah, I think a lot of that, and I'll be blunt with you, I think a lot of it is the 40 to 45% who are college educated. I spent 50 years of my life in the university, but I must tell you that it's no longer empirical and inductive reasoning anymore. It's more indoctrination, especially in the social science and humanities. So what basically, and these are the people who train our K through 12 young people. So from K through 12 to the BA for about almost half the country, they're getting drummed into them that we're a racist, sexist country that was bad at the beginning, that got worse during our maturity, and is it awful now? And so we've really got to address that and reintroduce civic education and basic history. We don't teach history. History is now melodrama about the sins of the past rather than tragedy, where certain things happen in the world and we try to overcome them. And then the final thing is it's always absolute, especially with the left. They never say compared to what. You know, it's very strange to have 50 million people and half of them come in here from, I'll be frank, failed states, and yet they're very critical of the state or nation or culture that either they or their parents chose to embrace and come here, and yet they're so critical, and yet we never say to them, well, why did you come? I think people have to be more explicit in their love of the country and to appreciate how different it is and how exceptional it is compared to the alternatives. And we don't ask that of anybody anymore. Mm-hmm. But we need to cross-examine a lot of people who just have this boilerplate negativity.
0: Well, I will say that one of the bright spots in our polling shows that the majority of people do believe our best days as a country are still ahead of us. And from that, I take some optimism as well. Professor, thank you for your time. Always good to see you.
1: Thank you for having me.
0: That's it for today. Have a wonderful Independence Day weekend. Happy birthday, America. We'll see you next Fox News Sunday.
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3: Welcome back. 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
4: Thank you, Kimberly.
3: I'd love to get your thoughts on the events yesterday marking America's 250th.
4: Well, I've always believed that history is to a country what memory is to an individual, and I think the need to defend freedom, democracy, equality, opportunity arises at every moment in our country's history, but never more so than today. And I think people understand what's at stake. Your callers on the forum just preceding this program stated it well, the concern about our democracy, the corporate power behemoths that roam the land, the quality of life, of community, the rolling back of the civilizing advances of our country, voting. People fought hard for voting rights, fight for community, for possibility, for opportunity. So I think it's a very pivotal moment. And the idea of no kings resonates in ways it didn't, for example, in 1976. The boats came down the Hudson yesterday. I had a chance to see them from the park. But the country is not what it was in 1976, nor should it be, because it's moved forward. But all of the pivot points in 1976, negative pivot points, have been exacerbated. The role of money in our system, the dangerous role of a court, a reactionary court, nativism. So I think it's a moment where we need to take stock. This country is resilient. The patriotism, in my mind, means the unyielding defense of dissent. And I think that people are awake. If there's a silver lining, it's that millions of Americans understand that democracy without self-rule, without power to the people, without people standing up in any way they can, will make our democracy stronger and will protect it from the forces that want to undermine it. Last point about voting rights. The Supreme Court essentially eviscerated voting rights this last term. And the president's obsession with the SAVE Act, when in fact cases of fraud and voting are minimal, if existent, is a measure of a party, not just a party, but a view that fewer people voting is better. I think we should open up the voting system in ways that are still closed decades after the right to vote was extended to millions of Americans.
3: You mentioned the importance of individuals and organizations, people pushing back against their government when they disagree with what's happening. The Nation magazine has, you have a piece in the Nation magazine, why the nation is nominating Minneapolis for the Nobel Peace Prize on this 4th of July. Minneapolis reminds us of what America can be. What do you mean there?
4: Well, thank you. The Nation, by the way, is the oldest continuously published weekly. It was founded, it's no longer a weekly, but it was founded in 1865 by abolitionists committed to ending slavery. And I think in that spirit, the need for independent media, raising up those in protest, those in motion, is what the Nation often does and mobilizes people who read about events, about protests, about demonstrations, about ideas. So Minneapolis, many of your viewers will remember when there was a surge of ICE into Minneapolis. There was the killing of Rene Goode and Alex Preti. There were people coming together as a community in defense of democracy, in defense of the rights of solidarity. And in that, there was a sense of a kind of mirror of what a state could do, a city could do to elevate what the Nobel Peace Prize speaks of, defense of democracy, defense of dignity, of human dignity, of human rights. So we put forward a nomination, but we did it very seriously. One of our editors had standing with the Nobel Peace Prize Committee. So we fulfilled all the requirements. We were in touch with the Nobel Peace Prize Secretariat, and it has been accepted. And I think the role of Minneapolis through music, Bruce Springsteen, his ballad of Minneapolis, to people looking at a state, one of your callers was talking about states' rights. There is a motion to go to blue states, for example, to lift up those qualities which make Americans and America great. And in the Nobel Peace Prize for Minneapolis, we found allies, the Mayors for Free Cities. It's a global project. There are mayors around the country who joined and saw in the possibility of a municipality for the first time winning a Nobel. They saw prospects that they wanted to join with and in and of. So we are proud that we nominated. And I hope that those who agree with this would come to thenation.com and find petition there how to sign on and support this.
3: I want to play some of President Trump's comments at Mount Rushmore in the setup and the lead up to the 4th of July. And he was echoing a narrative that many on the Republican side have been saying about the types of people that are pushing back against what's going on in the government.
5: Yet as we approach this magnificent anniversary, we see our American identity under a renewed attack. A generation after we fought and won the Cold War against the menace of communism, there is now a resurgence of the communist menace in our land, including from newcomers to our country who embrace ideas totally opposed to our way of life and our great success. These are not mere political disagreements like differences over taxes or regulations. Communism is a mortal threat to American liberty. It is the greatest threat to our country, including World War I, World War II, Pearl Harbor, or even 9/11. We're not going to let this happen to us. Believe me, we're not letting it happen. Because communism is the enemy of free people everywhere, everywhere in the world. Never works. It's the enemy of the Constitution. Above all, it's the enemy of July 4th, 1776. It is the enemy indeed. Even while the radicals and extremists attack our incredible history at every turn, they are silent on the miserable history of communism itself because it never worked.
3: There's more reporting on this trend in Axios saying the GOP reboots the Red Scare as young Democrats embrace socialism. 70 years after the Red Scare and 35 years after the fall of the Soviet Union, President Trump and Republicans are trying to reintroduce the national fear of, quote, godless communists ahead of the critical midterms. A wave of resounding victories by Democratic Socialists has the GOP trotting out a message that last worked when most of the those candidates weren't even born. What's your take on this strategy by the GOP?
4: Division, division. Trump would have called Roosevelt a communist. Look at the ideas that they're calling communist. They're fully in spirit of American ideals. Medicare for all, affordability, childcare, transportation that is a right, not a fair. I think there's a sense in this country that things have gone off the rails because of the oligarchy, of which Trump is the most corrupt and staggeringly infirm avatar of. But, you know, it's I don't know if it's – who knows what will work. But 6 years before – I think it was at the end of his campaign when he lost – Trump was talking about left-wing fascism. Does he have any idea what he's doing except to divide? And the ideas are welcome. They poll well, the Medicare for all. It also, by the way, Social Security began as a socialist, social democratic, socialist idea. So the president is trying to divide a country that is already divided by the oligarchs about the new money that's going to come into politics because of the obscene decision by the Supreme Court. And let me make one final point, which I do because I knew Mikhail Sergeyevich Gorbachev, the leader of the Soviet Union. Ronald Reagan, who Trump consistently tries to emulate, decided that he wanted to end the Cold War with Gorbachev, and they did. The Cold War in a different way is still alive. We have 700 bases around the world, the United States, and a staggering obscene defense budget of $1.4 trillion or $2 trillion. But it was Gorbachev who reached out to Reagan and Reagan vice versa and decided that this Cold War was no good for anyone. And if Trump wants to talk about communists, he can begin with Gorbachev, who, of course, was more of a social democrat. But Trump is a vile force, and we have to look beyond Trump because we need to reconstruct, not just rebuild. But reconstruction of this country and its best ideals is true patriotism on this day and every day.
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6: Birthday wishes. President Trump toasts the America he believes in.
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6: On America's 250th, is the country changing for good? Interior Secretary Doug Burgum joins me next. Plus, life and liberty. We tour the birthplace of American democracy with a man who could try to lead it in 2028.
8: We've got a president who is focused on trying to whitewash our history.
6: Where does he think his own party is headed? Pennsylvania Democratic Governor Josh Shapiro is ahead. And American dreaming.
9: Yet today, the very premise of patriotism is under attack.
10: America is exceptional because here, nothing is fixed into place.
11: Reject the view of your nation that sees only its sins.
6: Is this the post-Trump future? My political panel breaks it down.
12: Dana Bash in Washington, where the State of our Union is 250 years young. Overnight, we saw a spectacular celebration of the American experiment with stirring displays of patriotism from coast to coast and Americans undeterred by really bad weather. Just a few short hours ago, President Trump marked the anniversary in his own way with a speech that celebrated America's history, including flags from 1776 and one that rested on Abraham Lincoln's coffin. But also in a break with past presidential July 4th speeches, he veered into the partisan as well. Here with me now is the man behind this week's celebrations, Interior Secretary Doug Burgum. Thank you so much for being here. Appreciate it. First, I was there last night, and those fireworks were there aren't even words for how amazing they were. I know the plan was 850,000 fireworks. The goal was to break the world record. Did it?
13: I'm confident we did. Anybody that saw it knows there's been nothing like that in the history of the U.S. It was really spectacular.
12: Okay. Turning to something much more serious that happened yesterday, Secretary Burgum, several hundred masked men belonging to the white nationalist group, the Patriot Front, marched with Confederate flags.
14: And they did it through neighborhoods in the U.S. Capitol, at least near the Capitol. And they chanted, "Reclaim America." There's a widely circulated photograph, I'm sure you've seen it, taken by Reuters, of an African-American woman on a subway surrounded by members of this group. Are you concerned about this?
13: Well, I think we obviously, when we're celebrating America, we've had an incredible celebration, and this is a kickoff of a celebration year. But we know from our very founding that this was something that divided our nation. 85 years after those brave patriots signed the Declaration of Independence, we fought in the bloodiest war America's ever fought, the Civil War. And it's, you know, our nation survived thanks to the courage and leadership of Abraham Lincoln and led us on a way. As we continue to move forward as a country, we can be an exceptional nation because our ideals are exceptional, that all men are created equal.
14: Do you condemn this group and what they were doing, and most importantly, what they stand for?
13: Well, I think that what they stand for is nothing that I could possibly agree with. But one of the foundational principles of the United States, which makes democracy messy, is free speech. And there are plenty of things that I see that I might personally find offensive, irreprehensible. But in America, free speech is allowed. And this is by the whole spectrum of things. I mean, we're a country where someone can run and be elected saying that they're a communist. But yet, this is what our nation has stood against and fought for, because we're about life and liberty. We're not about death and tyranny, which we know communism has brought across the country, and across history. So there are plenty of things in history, and those things can pop up. But the good news is, these small things, I think, are the rare example. What we saw last night, what we've seen this week, is people unifying around our country, unifying around the flag.
14: I want to move on. But do you, as Interior Secretary, will you recommend to the President that he condemn this group and what they were trying to message, what they did try to message here in Washington?
13: Well, there have been, Dan, a part of my response to that is that there are protests on the Mall that people say things that I think are irreprehensible about President Trump, and yet they're allowed to go on because of free speech in our country. And so this is something, but you've seen President Trump. I was with him in North Dakota. I was with him at Mount Rushmore.
14: This is,
13: I was with
14: white
13: him last
14: nationalism.
13: Night.
14: It's, as you said, a part of America's history that still has pockets, but the fact that they were here in Washington on such an important day, I do want to move on.
13: But I do think, again, I mean, there are people that are saying death to Israel and death to America. I mean, this is part of free speech in America. They can say it. We can object to it. But it is something that comes with free speech in America.
14: I want to ask you about the reflecting pool, because we spoke about a month ago, and the 16 million dollar no-bid contract to renovate the reflecting pool was something you called fantastic, and you certainly defended the expediting contract in order to try to get it fixed in time for July 4th. Now, of course, chunks of paint are peeling off the floor. The algae has returned. What went wrong?
13: Well, the algae is all gone. I mean, that was a momentary thing as it was being refilled. There was algae in the pipes, but the new technology, the nanobubblers that have been installed, if you go down there today and look at it, it is completely clean and clear. And so for the first time, there's actual a solution that involves making sure that we've got an algae-free pond. It keeps being reported that this was paint. It was not paint. This was an industrial liner that was put into the pool for the very first time. Multiple layers fixing 2.5 miles of expansion.
14: But it peeled off. Why did that happen? Do you know?
13: It didn't peel off. There was vandalism. There was box cutters. There have been 7 arrests. There was people literally trying to destroy part of a monument. The reflecting pool is not just a pool on the Mall. It is part of the Lincoln Memorial. And if anybody says that they're going to go and vandalize that, it's no different than if someone was throwing paint.
14: And you're 100% sure that what happened with the liner was vandalism. You can prove it.
13: Oh, yeah, absolutely you can. And as we drain it, we've got all the photographs we can see. I mean, there's no possible way.
14: Photographs of a person or people cutting a 300 or 350 foot gash in the bottom of the reflecting pool?
13: Dana, I'm not sure why you and others in the media think that you want to keep trying to question whether or not. Think this is an industrial liner. Every farmer and rancher in America mm-hmm. that's had their pickup liner lined by this sprayed on liner mm-hmm. knows that you literally, it would never just like peel off or fall off. This mm-hmm. is like a strong material.
14: Yeah.
13: And it's the size of 8 football fields. And the only way you can end up with actual slices in one spot and not the other is that someone physically cut it. And so the pool itself, it's not leaking. It was leaking 45,000 gallons a day. It's finally been fixed by President Trump. And the American flag blue is working perfectly. And again, it's beyond me why, I mean, the real scandal is about the fact that the state of our Capitol was in such total disrepair mm-hmm. that some people,
14: yeah.
13: no one was reporting about, yeah. no one was reporting about the pro-Hamas graffiti on the
14: Mr. Secretary, you and I talked about this last month.
13: Yeah, I think we're still talking about it.
14: Well, because it was July 4th and the reflecting pool was closed.
13: It was closed because it's surrounded by fireworks. It's closed every year on the 4th of July.
14: But it was closed prior to that in order to fix the reflecting pool.
13: Because the largest fireworks display in the country we're talking about was set up and it lines either side of the reflecting pool. You can't have people around fireworks when they're being set up. Now that the fireworks The fence will come down. The fence was there because of the fireworks.
14: Copy that. I just want to ask you about one other potential issue here. In May, the president's armored motorcade of SUVs, which can weigh up to 20,000 pounds, drove across that new coating of the reflecting pool's floor. Could that have damaged it?
13: No. I was with him when we came that night. He didn't take the beast. We were driving in a Cadillac Escalade. It is one of the presidential fleet of cars, but substantially lighter than what you're talking about. And at the time that we were there, they were still putting down the whole base level of this industrial rubber layer was not yet completed. And so there was no damage that night whatsoever. That was one of the questions we asked before we even brought the presidential motorcade there, but not a chance.
14: How much is it going to cost to fix? And are you going to use the same company that you did in the no-bid contract, or will you open it up to new bids?
13: We'll use the same company because they did a fantastic job. I mean, even with this damage of the gash that we're talking about, you're talking about, again, this is the size of 8 football fields. It is 8 acres, and we're talking about like 0.001%. Thankfully, the vandalism was small. It was bad. I mean, it could be cost tens of thousands of dollars to repair. So then it could fall into a felony thing, just like damaging any other government property could. But it is the job that was done to fix the reflecting pool was done extremely well. And hopefully we can move on to this and just talk about, how we can continue to do things like take care of this is a deferred maintenance problem. We have deferred maintenance problems across our parks. President Trump is ready to sign the Great American Outdoors Act, which would bring the dollars to help fix all of our parks, not just ones like the National Mall, which is free, but help bring that across the country.
14: Can I just ask you about the vandalism? There is an Olympian, David Hearn, who was indicted for vandalism. The maximum sentence is 10 years in prison. And he says he didn't do anything other than reach into the reflecting pool and look at a piece of the liner that had already been cut. Do you really think he should face a 10-year prison sentence for doing this? This is somebody who competed for America and, did extremely well there and is saying he didn't do anything wrong?
13: You can be a former governor, you can be a former this, you can be a former that, but just because you were a former something doesn't exclude you from the law today.
14: Yeah, that's fair. But he says he didn't do anything to actually hurt it other than pick it up because it was already peeling.
13: Well, he can say what he wants to say. I wasn't there. I was not an eyewitness. I mean, the courts will decide. But I think the law stands. That is the law that exists. And it should be, again, if people are, damaging federal government property, if people are defaming our monuments, they should face the consequences of that. So the courts will decide.
14: Secretary Burgum, happy 250. Thank you so much for everything and appreciate you coming in. after
13: well, and I appreciate
14: very,
13: it. And I
14: very
13: will,
14: little
13: I
14: sleep.
13: Would love to come on sometime and actually talk about the great things going on in America as opposed to this myopic focus on a single one. We restored 48 monuments, 22 fountains, eliminated 1,000 graffiti sites. The Capitol's looking better than ever. And I'm not, I can't understand why people want to keep talking about
14: a beautiful
13: reflecting pool.
14: I take your point. And I think the answer is because the president sets the tone and he talks about it nonstop because he was so proud of it, which is why we're following up on what you did to try to fix it.
13: And he should be proud of it because no one has fixed up our Capitol more than President Trump has during the time he's been here. He's shown the pride that he has in America. He's shown that as a country, we can stand and think about our future. This is the kickoff of our 250th year. President Trump, in those three speeches that I saw him give the last few days, he was, you know, incredible respect for the past, gratitude for the present and all the people that have great, including our military, our law enforcement. And then he gave us in all three speeches in the last 4 days, inspiration for the future. That's something that we should focus on because the vast majority of Americans, you know, care deeply about this country. They care about their communities. They care about their families. And that is absolutely something we celebrate. We are the freest, strongest country in the world. We should be celebrating that versus focusing myopically on the few bad actors that may want to spoil the party.
14: Yeah. I agree. This is a wonderful country, and part of the country is to ask questions of people like you in power. So thank you for coming on and participating in that.
13: Thank you, Dana.
14: Thank you. This weekend, you heard two very different visions for America. Who's making the most compelling case? My panel is coming up. And I went to Philadelphia to talk to a possible 2028 presidential contender, what he thinks America's founders would say about America in 2026.
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16: Welcome to the Pennsylvania State House.
17: It's great to be here. So this is where they signed the Declaration of Independence.
16: 1776?
17: Yeah.
16: They signed the Declaration of Independence here. They come back a decade later, and they work on the Constitution, and they sign the Constitution.
17: All of the laws within the federal government and the balance, the fact that that was born in this room.
16: Right here. It's extraordinary. Right here in this relatively small room in the city of Philadelphia, all of those different interests came together and found their way through it to declare our independence from a king and then to set up the guardrails. And one of my favorite stories in this room is Franklin, who was known to sit on an aisle. We believe in this chair here.
17: In that chair.
16: We believe. He was fixated on George Washington, who was sitting up in that chair. Mm-hmm. And what is on the top edge of that chair, you can see half of a sun. Mm-hmm. He was fixated the whole time on trying to determine whether or not the sun was rising or the sun was setting. And at the end of the Constitutional Convention, he rose to his feet and announced to the founders of our nation that he believed it was a rising sun and the bright days were ahead. I think that gives me chills every time I see that chair to know that Franklin left this room with all of the challenges, even after speaking about how the Constitution was imperfect. He still thought it was a rising sun. He still had optimism in this new nation. It's an optimism I share today.
17: You do?
16: I do. I think that optimism is something that's always defined America. Even in this temporary moment where it feels dark and heavy, I think the sun is still rising.
17: Things are hard now.
16: Yeah.
17: But not nearly as hard as creating an entire democratic government from whole cloth.
16: Right.
17: Which is what happened here.
16: Yeah, and things are hard now. I think because of the excesses and the corruption and the chaos of the executive, something that our founders in this room debated, deliberated over. They were worried about creating a government where a king could form again, where one individual would amass so much power that you'd have tyranny all over again. I fear that we are finding our way back to that. I think unfortunately, you have some profoundly and pathetically weak individuals in Congress who could learn a few lessons from the strong foundation that the founders set for us here in this room.
17: You want to take me to see the Liberty Bell?
16: Let's go see the Liberty Bell.
17: Okay. So there's a quote, "Proclaim liberty throughout all the land unto all the inhabitants thereof." How do you interpret that in 2026?
16: I mean, I think as a nation, over the last 2.5 centuries, we've been working to expand liberty, and we've been working to expand the promise of freedom. Only more recently do we have an executive who, again, I think has accumulated way more power than our founders would have hoped or would have liked, who's trying to restrict liberty, who's trying to put a litmus test on who gets more liberty than others. I think it's really dangerous and destructive, the language the president, by the way, even more so the vice president, uses, that tries to separate out certain Americans and determine which one gets liberty, which one gets freedom, and which one does not.
17: What do you mean about the vice president? What words or what arguments do you think he's making that you said even more so than the president concern you?
16: I think in many ways his speeches overseas, many of the comments he's made here at home are designed to divide and separate Americans, trying to define what is an American outside the bounds of what the law indicates or what the Constitution.
17: Are you talking about religion? What are you referring to?
16: I think it's religion. I think it's race. I think it's origin. I think we have a president and vice president who are trying not to lift up all Americans, but to divide Americans and to try and put us in different buckets, different tiers, and try and say who's more American than someone else. And that in and of itself is un-American.
18: So from the Liberty Bell to La Colombe, two great Philadelphia institutions.
0: It's a Philly day.
18: There you go.
0: Philly boy. There was a NBC poll that just came out that found fewer and fewer Americans say they're proud of this country. Kamala Harris voters, only 12% say they were extremely proud. What do you make of that?
18: Well, I'm a proud patriotic American. I think we live in the greatest country on the face of the earth, and we have a lot of work to do to make sure that the promise of liberty that you and I talked about across the street is something that everyone can enjoy. We've got to fix our healthcare system. Our economy has too many challenges in it. So while I am proud to be a patriotic American, while I'm proud to live in this country, I'm also mindful that we have work to do. And I don't think that's mutually exclusive. I think one of the things that the founders made clear is that we were going to be a nation that was a work in progress, and we have a lot of work to do.
0: A recent CNN poll, again, shows just 28% of Americans hold a favorable view of your party. Did that surprise you?
18: Well, I think what needs to happen is Democrats need to deliver the way we do here in Pennsylvania, deliver on things that make people's lives better. And I think what we've got to focus on, not just as a party, but in politics in general, are real deliverables for people, on getting stuff done for people and shying away from this performative politics that just makes noise but doesn't make anybody's life better.
0: And what specifically or who specifically are you referring to in performative politics?
18: I think
0: in
18: the Congress of the United States has largely been about performative politics. And yeah, I think you've seen people largely on both extremes that engage in performative politics that might get some likes on Twitter, might, and I mean this respectfully, get your attention in the media, but doesn't actually make someone's life better.
0: But I do want to ask about one candidate in particular who almost certainly will be in the United States Congress, Daria Lisa Avila Chevalier. She was a PhD candidate at Columbia, an organizer. She called for the abolition of prisons, open borders, ended deportations, even people convicted of violent crimes. She attended a pro-Palestinian rally on October 8th, 2023, a rally that reportedly featured some real anti-Semitic rhetoric justifying the attack. How do you feel as a Democrat about someone with those views being in the United States Congress?
18: Look, her district voted for her. But I have profound differences from that particular candidate, you know, based on the citations that you read there. And she's not someone, you know, who seemingly I would agree with on many things or that we share similar values. She ran on the Democratic ticket, I guess, as a socialist. Her voters in that district determined that she was the one they wanted representing her.
0: But what does that tell you about your party?
18: I think what our party has to go through that will be very healthy and something we've not really done since the 1992 election cycle is to have a battle over what we believe in,
16: to have a battle over the ideas that we are going to hold on to and campaign on and then deliver on as a way to make people's lives better. And I expect our party over the course of this next year or so to go through a battle about what we believe in and then come out unified in a way that we can take the fight to the other side and really deliver for the American people.
14: I've heard you talk about how one of the ways that you connect with people in Pennsylvania who maybe don't agree with you on a lot of things is through faith, and that you talk about your faith, even though it's different from a lot of your constituents, and that is kind of an entry point. And I'm wondering right now, seeing what we are seeing, whether or not you think as a Jew you could get beyond Pennsylvania if you wanted to in the Democratic primary system.
16: Well, look, I'm not going to focus on sort of what happens in 2028. But what I can tell you is when I ran for governor in 2022, and now as I'm running for re-election as Pennsylvania governor, I've been very open about how faith and family guide me in this life of service.
14: But do you think that that will hurt either you or another person who might run who's Jewish in your party, given the climate right now?
16: Look, first, I think Pennsylvania is the ultimate swing state, and America can learn a lot from what happens here in Pennsylvania politically and otherwise. What I have found in my years of service in government is that the public wants you to be who you are, be authentic. Let them know what motivates you to serve and why you do this work. My faith teaches me that no one's required to complete the task, but neither are we free to refrain from it. Very similar to what Ben Franklin preached about citizen participation in our Commonwealth, in our country, in perfecting our union. I think that that is uniquely American, this idea that we all have a responsibility to get off the sidelines, get in the game, and do our part. That's what my faith teaches me. That's how my family raised me. That is who I am, and I'm not going to apologize for it.
14: So this was the president's house,
16: right,
14: where George Washington lived.
16: That's right.
14: Yeah.
16: You're here at a time of real controversy, right? You'll notice that there's kind of these brackets here,
14: yeah,
16: right? And you sort of wonder what's going on? Why would they leave this here? It's because the Trump administration came in and ordered that some of the images here that were depicting slavery be torn down. We went to court and we won, and we're in the process of litigating getting these put back up.
14: And this isn't just about slavery, it's specifically about the slaves that George Washington had when he was here. What do you think the Trump administration wanted this taken down in advance of 250, or just in general?
16: They're trying to rewrite it in a way that they think is suitable to their own narrative. There's not one individual narrative that a president gets about our history. There is our history. And any president should want to make sure that that full history is shared, that the American people are able to draw their own conclusions from it. American people are smart. They're able to draw their conclusions. And I believe that when you give them access to that full history, that that's empowering, especially at this moment, the 250 years where we take stock in this great American experiment. We understand where we came from, and we're going to have a better path forward.
14: An appeals court ruled late last week that the Trump administration could continue removing signs at national parks for now. We got a taste this weekend of what the next presidential campaign could look like, what we learned when my panel joins me next.
2: This is State of the Union from CNN, and coming up next, a panel discussion, including Georgia Republican Representative Buddy Carter, former Communications Director for Vice President Harris, Jamal Simmons, Republican strategist Shermichael Singleton, and former Democratic National Committee spokesperson Xochitl Hinojosa.
7: Warriors did not fight communism on battlefields across the world, only to have that menace rear its ugly head right back here in America. We like to stop a threat like that immediately and before it begins. It's like a cancer. You got to cut it out. You got to cut it out fast.
14: We're hearing a lot of that as we get closer to the midterms. Even though the president is talking about democratic socialists, he's saying communists. We, I think, all know what he really meant there. My panel is back now. First of all, Happy 4th.
19: Happy 4th.
14: You got the red memo and white for some blue and the red, white, and blue tie.
20: Put us together real quick.
14: There you go. There you go. It's perfect for America. Congressman, I want to start with you. What did you make of the president's message last night? Certainly there were a lot of fantastic sort of symbols, quite literally, of America, flags through the generations and through the century, two centuries and a half. People who fought for America. But there was some partisanship that we have not heard in recent big commemorations from presidents.
19: Well, first of all, I thought it was one of the president's greatest speeches that I've ever heard him deliver. I thought it was a wonderful speech. When he noted America exceptionalism, and that is extremely important, and that's something we need to remember, that we are exceptional, and it's the people that make the difference. You know, it's not just words on a piece of paper that make this such a great country. It is the people of this country that make it such a great country. It is the soul of our nation, and this is something that President, I think, last night, and I was especially glad to see him honor so many veterans, mm-hmm. because we owe our veterans so much. You know, I make a lot of speeches. Every speech I make, I start by honoring our veterans and recognizing our veterans, and that's what we should do, and I was very proud that he did that last night.
14: Yeah, I mean, especially to see three World War II veterans who
19: 107 really, years old.
14: Right, wow. We really do owe the freedom in America, too. The message, not just last night, but also at the Teddy Roosevelt, at the Mount Rushmore, when they were opening the Teddy Roosevelt Library, he's talking about communism, which is, I don't think any, it's pretty clear, pretty transparent that he's really talking about democratic socialism and the wins that we've seen in your party, the Democratic Party, in New York and Colorado recently.
21: Yeah, for the record, there are no communists running in the Democratic Party and getting elected that we know of. But we do have the Democratic Socialists who are running. Bill Clinton gave a very compelling argument about stringing all of this together. And what you see from Donald Trump is trying to other the Democrats and turn them into a party that's unacceptable. So either you are with Donald Trump and you're a patriot, or you're not, and you have to be contained. And that is the danger of the Trump rhetoric, is that he is turning Democrats into something that Democrats aren't. Listen, most of us believe in capitalism. Most Democrats believe that there ought to be more money for entrepreneurs. You want to talk about a policy question? The policy question is, why is it that there are, if you added up all the money that black entrepreneurs were able to raise in venture capital this year, it's less money than Donald Trump got from crypto alone in the last year. So if we want to fix something, we can fix the wealth gap that exists between these people who are trying to live the American dream and the president of the United States, who is just taking advantage of America.
22: I mean, look, maybe they're not communists yet, but I think Engels and Marx would probably be very proud of the Democratic Party today. I mean, these notions of dictating who gets to have wealth and how much of said wealth, the idea that perhaps government should have more control over corporations, that contextually, this is just philosophy.
21: Sir Michael, this
22: communism.
21: Is the president that took, financial interest in American corporations.
22: So it is a point that Democrats are going to have to wrestle with. It's not just New York. It's Washington, D.C. It is Colorado and more states. And I think when you look at the numbers, younger Democrats believe that this type of ideology is okay.
21: Well, the president does, too. He's the one who has taken financial stake in American corporations by the government.
23: Well, and I think that the reason you see Americans right now really frustrated that there is this wealth gap and there is the rich are getting even richer and everyone else is paying higher costs at the grocery store. And I think this is where this frustration is at. Whatever type of title you want to put on it, that's something else. The reality is over the last few days, these have been grievance rallies. Yes, I wish the President of the United States would have stuck to honoring our veterans, the Artemis crew, that we should all be very grateful that they returned safely. All of those things. But instead, what he did is he has to find an enemy in all of these speeches. He can't just celebrate America without talking about some sort of enemy. And that is just very different than what we've seen in previous presidencies.
14: Because we were talking about the far left, mm-hmm. I do want to talk about what I was discussing with Secretary Burgum, which is a march that happened yesterday morning on the 4th of July in D.C., white nationalists in and around the Capitol. And whether or not it was big or small, there was definitely a moment that was captured that has gone viral, which we're putting on the screen now, of the people who came to march surrounding a young African-American woman. And the question, I'll start with you, since you're an elected Republican sitting here. When you see that march, what do you say?
19: What I say is that is not the soul of America. Look, you know, we are all created equally. That is what our whole emphasis is based on here in this country. And I would just not ignore it, but I don't pay that much credence to it because that does not represent the soul of America. We in America believe in inequality. And that is simply not reflective, certainly not of the Republican Party. I can assure you of that.
21: You know, I watch this and I think about all the sort of the struggle of America. America has had great triumphs, but it's also had trials. I had to have a conversation with my kids the other day about the 4th of July because our family weren't free on the 4th of July. Our family, our literally ancestors were enslaved on the 4th of July. And so while America has had amazing things that's happened, we also have these moments where we have this other darker part of our soul that exists inside of it. But our kids are strong enough. My kids got they got it immediately. Our kids are strong enough to understand this. They're big enough, they can do it. And if we want our kids to be stronger and to be able to take care of what's coming that we can't even imagine the world they're going to inherit, we've got to give them all the facts so that they're able to compete. And right now, the president's approach is to ignore the tough parts about America, and that's going to make our kids not able to deal with the hard parts in their own lives.
1: I mean, I think that's a part of the exceptionalism, though, I would say, Jamal, right? You think about the history of our country, where our ancestors began and where we are today. Now, I agree with you. There's certainly still trials that we must overcome. But, man, you think about the past couple hundred years where we couldn't read, couldn't do basic math. We've had a black president. We see black entrepreneurs, inventors, creators. We're dominating in so many different sectors. I'd like to see us do a bit more in the science and business realm, but we're slowly getting there. And so to me, that speaks to the essence of who we are. We're imperfect, we're flawed, and yet the system enables us to continue to improve.
21: Why won't the president make that case, though?
23: That's exactly what
1: I'm gonna do. Would you vote for me then if I ran for president?
23: I mean,
21: I might vote for you.
23: What I will also tell you is that Republicans aren't necessarily coming out and condemning this. The reason why we have white supremacists marching on the streets of Washington, D.C. is because he pardoned everyone who stormed the Capitol on January 6th. He has emboldened the white supremacists. So where is the Republican Party, including the president, in speaking out when it comes to these white supremacists on our streets?
19: You know, the irony here, I mean, we look at this panel here, and who is the grandson of a sharecropper? Who is the son of a shift worker in a paper mill? Who is the first one in his extended family to go to college and to graduate? And now he's walking the halls of Congress. You want to talk about the American dream? I've lived the American dream.
14: Okay, we're going to have to leave it there. That's a very nice, uplifting note. Thank you all. Happy 4th. Can the Declaration of Independence last another 250 years? I talked to a historian at the National Archives next.
2: On the State of the Union panel, Georgia Republican Representative Buddy Carter, former Communications Director for Vice President Harris, Jamal Simmons, Republican strategist Shermichael Singleton, and former Democratic National Committee spokesperson Xochitl Hinojosa. And State of the Union from CNN continues now on C-SPAN Radio.
14: On July 4th, 1776, the United States declared its independence, but for the physical document, that was only the first step in a precarious journey.
3: This document that we all know of, that we all learn about and read about, was not the original document, meaning...
5: No, everyone envisions that this was written and signed on July 4th.
3: Correct.
5: And that's not the case at all. You have the back of the $2 bill makes it look like they're all in one room and they're about to sign the Declaration of Independence. But yeah, that did not happen on July 4th. What happened on July 4th is they voted to approve the final wording of the Declaration of Independence.
3: So when was this actually signed?
5: So they started signing on August 2nd.
3: The American government has gone to such great lengths to preserve this document, especially in times of war.
5: Correct. So during the War of 1812, kind of the British were coming towards D.C. The alarm, you know, bells went off. And then we owe kind of the saving of this to a State Department, you know, staff member, Stephen Pleasanton, that took it. It went up the Potomac. It spent the night in an abandoned mill. It would then spend the next few weeks at a private residence in Leesburg, Virginia.
3: It turns out that the British came to Washington.
5: Right.
3: there was a lot of damage
5: yes.
3: done.
5: Yes, and that's the famous where they did burn several public buildings, including parts
3: White
5: of the
3: House. White
5: House.
3: Yeah.
5: Exactly. So it definitely saved it during that period. The other period when it was saved, a few weeks after the Japanese bomb Pearl Harbor, December 7th, 1941.
4: A date which will live in infamy.
5: It's moved to Fort Knox. So it's actually in Fort Knox from the end of December 1941 to about September 1944.
6: Once the declaration was ratified, the founders needed to find a way to get it in the hands of the public and the king.
3: The broadside.
5: Dunlap broadside. This is one of my favorite documents of the National Archives.
3: How come?
5: This is how people found out about the Declaration of Independence. Historians estimate that there was about 200 copies that were made. There's only 26 known in existence today. We have one of them.
3: This is likely the first Declaration of Independence that the king actually saw.
5: This is the first Declaration of Independence that most people saw. But it also doesn't have, they haven't signed it yet. Because it hasn't been ordered, resolved to be on parchment. So this only has two names on it. It has John Hancock as president of the Congress, and then it's being attested by Charles Thompson, who's the secretary.
3: I didn't realize that initially people didn't know who was involved in this. They didn't know who signed the declaration.
5: Right, because these are the only two names. These are the only two names that go out.
3: But that was intentional because of concern about retribution.
5: Their safety, their personal safety. Right.
6: As for any threats against this priceless piece of history.
8: I'm going to steal the Declaration of Independence.
9: Then?
6: It's kept secure enough to last another 250 years and beyond.
3: So this is bulletproof?
5: It is.
3: It's
5: fireproof.
3: Fireproof.
5: It goes away at night into vaults. I won't say like which direction or what happens to it for security reasons, but it's very well protected when it's not on display.
3: It is.
5: To the American public. Yeah.
3: Because before the Declaration would, and this, the Constitution would go down.
5: It would go
3: into
5: down.
3: A vault.
5: Right.
3: Not
5: yeah.
3: anymore?
5: No.
3: But you're a vault, you won't tell us.
5: That's all I can say.
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12: Celebrating America overseas. 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Thank you so much for joining us this Sunday morning. Parit Zakaria picks it up next.
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0: We're going to be taking questions for our guest, Katrina Vandenhoevel of The Nation magazine. You mentioned earlier the Supreme Court, and we did just wrap up the court wrapped up its 2025-2026 term last week. There was a 6-3 ruling regarding the effort by the president to end birthright citizenship, and the court found that that effort would be unconstitutional. What do you think of this ruling, and do you think that this ruling is worthwhile right now in terms of the timing that it comes at?
20: I'm not quite clear about the timing, but I do think it was a rebuke to a president who has again preyed on division and undermining the 14th Amendment and equality of opportunity, equality, equal rights. The court, in its general sense, still empowered Trump with the unitary executive ruling around the agency power, though it limited him when it came to the Federal Reserve. I think the decision pouring more money into politics, some may say, well, it's already there, but I think we're at a step and a stage where I fear what I believe in organized people versus organized money may be impossible to seize. So this election in 26 is critical, as is 28, in terms of curbing the unrolling of a reactionary 1% court. The Roberts Court is that. And legal correspondent Elie Mystal of The Nation, as have others, laid out reforms that could, in the interim, abate the power of the court. These are going to be needed because this is a reactionary court, and just read the dissents. Some of them are quite brilliant, but to see the dissenters so feeling imperiled and outraged by what their colleagues are writing.
0: Let's get to your questions. We're going to start with Bill in Ormond Beach, Florida, on our line for Independence. Good morning, Bill.
10: Good morning. And good morning, Ms. VandenHeuvel, and happy 250th to the nation. What I wanted to ask this morning is, rather than denigrating President Trump, the administration, and the current Supreme Court, can you make a case that we should vote for Democrats and leftists? It seems as if there's this obsession with speaking down against the current state of things in Washington. So I wanted to know if there can be a case made for supporting the left.
20: So let me just say that I consider myself a person of, I am a progressive, I'm a person of the left, I'm a liberal. I believe in transpartisan issues like rule of law, war powers, where you vote with Republicans, independents on issues that you can find common ground. We have an article in the next issue of The Nation called Independent States, States of Independence, about people like Dan Osborne, who's running in an independent way in Nebraska. It's hard to do with the system we have because it's winner take all. There are reforms around the country, ranked choice, public financing, of course. But I think that, you know, you take a look at the Progressive Caucus in the House and what they consider their contract for America to play on Newt Gingrich's scam. But this is not a scam. And I think

0: is not a scam. And I think you would find issues of real appeal to yourself. I think what we've done is move these issues into such a polarized space like Medicare for All that it doesn't allow citizens or people to say, hey, I like that. Let's fight for that. And also the money piece is so arrayed. There are probably seven lobbyists for every member of the House Health subcommittees. The lobbying is ferocious, but let's not fix on the despair. Let's fix on what people can do. And I wouldn't kind of be consigned to following anyone who demeans the left, because the left is multifaceted and it probably supports issues you agree with.
1: Next up is Nat in Washington, D.C. on our line for independence. Good morning, Nat.
2: Good morning, ladies. How are you all this morning?
1: Good, thank
0: you. Very well.
2: Ms. Kimberly, I turned C-SPAN on this morning about 9:05, and when I saw your face, a big smile just came over me. It's so nice to see you back on screen again, and I hope that you and Ms. Jasmine continue to represent. Yesterday's celebration, so-called celebration of 4th of July and 250, was American hypocrisy. There was nothing to celebrate yesterday, considering that for the last year and a half, this administration has torn this country apart. And the hypocrisy was highlighted yesterday by the photographs of the white nationalists on the metro yesterday and walking through the city. So in my opinion, there was nothing at all to celebrate on yesterday. Thank you, ladies.
0: Thank you.
1: Ms. Vandenhuvel, there's have been several comments that we've been receiving on social media about those marchers in the nation's capital yesterday. Did you have thoughts on that?
0: Well, it's a measure of the ongoing nativism and the division in our politics. It follows on from Charlottesville. It follows on from the lack of accountability for an administration that presided over January 6th. And it follows on from the speech patterns that we hear, especially from the guy who's supposed to be the leader of this country. He's more interested in petty grievances. But I think there's also an underlying sense of dislocation and anxiety and feeling aggrieved that fuels these groups. But it was very ominous to see the photos of the metro, as your caller argued. But I do think we have to root it out through speech, through dialogue, through nonviolence. Nonviolence is something that Martin Luther King Jr. upheld. Well, around him, many did not. So I think there are lessons from history to be creative dissenters, to be unyielding believers in the sins of our country, but also in the possibilities. Because if we remain only with the sins, the evolution is so critical.
1: Donald is in Seattle, Washington, on our line for Republicans. Good morning, Donald.
3: Yes, I just want to say that, all right, why is everybody attacking Donald Trump? He is not a politician. He's a businessman. It's the same that went with Ronald Reagan. And I'm not taking sides, Republican or Democrat. I'm kind of lured myself away from Republicans, but I support Donald Trump. But what's happened to our country is our parents can't even discipline their children anymore. And that's coming from both parties. When I was a child, if I got in trouble, first I have a verbal attack from mom. Then she tells me, go to your room and wait for your father to get home. And then I'm sitting there, oh, Jesus, I'm going to be put over his knee and spanked a couple times. But parents, they can't do that anymore. Otherwise, they go to jail. And this is the fault of both parties. And it's probably because of lobbyists. Lobbyists, that should be a federal offense. They bribe politicians.
1: So, Donald, did you have a question for Ms. Vandenhuvel?
0: You know, I think, Donald, that people are fearful of losing control over their families, their communities. But I think let's not talk about big government, small government. Let's talk about top down. Let's also talk about what the Roosevelt Institute has put out, which is a good life agenda. How do people, family, community, government work, how do they

0: find their way in this society at a time when AI, we haven't talked about AI, this era may go down as the era of AI before it goes down as the era of Trump. The forces of discontrol, so to speak, disaggregation, are such that it's understandable why people feel unmoored. I'm not talking about Donald Trump. I don't like to talk about the man. I mean, he's already been rebuked sufficiently by the Supreme Court ordering him to pay $5 million to E. Jean Carroll. Let him deal with that. But what we need to think about is, are the forces that are pulling apart our country, many of them corporate forces, not all. Someone referenced the privatization or the end of the Postal Service. I take seriously that issue. I think it's a reminder that we need to fight for public space, public goods that we're all part of, that are not closed off. And I think people are reacting to the sense of being closed off, of being disaggregated, of not having control over their own lives, of seeing corporate power extend and extend. And they find, people find ways to protest data centers intruding on communities around this country is one way we're seeing. They find ways like Minneapolis rising as a community to take back control of their city. And they do that with community members, with high school students, teachers, librarians, electeds like Keith Ellison, the attorney general, or Peggy Flanagan running for governor. So I think your call manifests that feeling of lack of control. I'm not going to situate it where you did, but I do think there is this feeling. And the diagnosis, I think, is right, but the ways to deal with it can be like the right-wing nativists in the subway showing their face because they want to be known, present. Or it can be like the city of Minneapolis rising up to say, we are here, and we're here, and we're going to stay here till this country defeats the forces of intolerance and injustice.
1: Dan is in Santa Barbara, California, on our line for Democrats. Good morning, Dan.
2: Hi, Katrina. I've been a fan and read The Nation.
1: Dan, we can't quite hear you. Can you get a little bit maybe closer to where your phone is? Well, I think we may have lost Dan's signal. Dan, are you back with us?
2: Can you hear me now?
1: Yes.
2: Hello?
1: Yes, I can hear you. Go ahead.
2: Oh, okay. I used to be a longtime liberal going back to the Bush years, the Iraq War. I used to roll with Code Pink. I'll get in that in a minute. And I hope you directly address these concerns as a Democrat. But earlier you were talking about the January 6th stuff and the Proud Boys and the marchers that just happened. And I loathe that on the far right. And they're wearing masks. But also there were anti-ICE protesters wearing masks. And a lot of them were led by organizations, DSA, PSL, FRSO. They're literally communist organizations if you look into it. And I'm really concerned about this. It's just an element of the left that I think is extremely toxic. These people have literally preached Marxism, Leninism, and they engage in Maoist tactics. As a California Democrat, I just saw what happened to Scott Wiener up in the Bay Area. That video was, it was a hate cult. It was a hate cult. And,
0: So might I just say that Democrat DSA is only one element. It's important in New York City. Mayor Mamdani, who I think gave a brilliant 4th of July speech and has been an effective mayor, though there's much work to be done, as he's the first to admit. DSA in New York State is more electoral. There are different branches. There are about 100,000 members, I think, nationally, a small cohort. The trick to the Democratic Party, Donald, I believe it's Donald,
1: Dan,
0: is building coalitions. Because if you only have two parties, main major parties, within each you're going to find different forces. I'm of the Bernie Sanders wing. I'm honest about being what I think is the Democratic wing of the Democratic Party. There is a new cohort, been in the Congress for a few years, AOC, others. There are more coming. That is a fair fight. And if the issues appeal to people on the ground, Donald, why call them names? And I think you're focusing on real small outliers when, in fact, there's an insurgency of good effect and of ideas that they are working to develop. Now, the most difficult area is not what you described. It's more the relationship around the Israel-Gaza issue is one that has defined a younger generation of voters and a younger generation of candidates who are willing to call it as it is and see genocide and see Netanyahu as an illiberal presider and someone who misled this country, because Donald Trump is easily misled, as of some of his team, into a war that is the most unpopular and has reset the geopolitical arena to show the weaknesses of America, not the security that we thought would come from wars, which doesn't. Security doesn't come from wars. That's a different issue.
1: Next up is Mitchell in East Lansing, Michigan, on our line for Independence. Good morning, Mitchell.
3: Hi. On the DSA stuff, I mean, Democratic comes first before socialists, and they just acknowledge that our public roads are socialist anyway. I think we should have ranked choice voting. Maybe we'll get more Green Party or even another third party, you know. I mean, I can't believe we're representative by just a diverse country like ours by two parties, you know.
0: That's our next we have an article about the importance of providing rules of reform so that a third party doesn't become that terrible S word, and that's not socialist, spoiler. But at the local level, there are different motions and movements. But I do think that in New York City, for example, ranked choice voting and public financing helped elect Mayor Mamdani. You may disagree with that election, but I thought it was a hopeful sign of a somewhat sclerotic system producing some good candidates. So I think there's room for reform. It's just that reform in the face of money is often made more difficult in a country that is not as easily open to change and reform as we would think, having just celebrated the 250.
1: And Mitchell, did you have a question as well?
3: Not on that. I guess just since you mentioned data centers, I know Cory Doctorow just came out with the reverse Centaurus guide to AI. But, I appreciate it.
1: All right. Robert is in Cape May, New Jersey, on our line for Republicans. Good morning, Robert.
4: Crowds are gone, the rates go down.
1: Robert, can you turn down the volume on your television and then go ahead with your question for Ms. Vandenhoevel?
4: Thank you for taking my call. The Democrats haven't really distinguished themselves from the Republicans in terms of creating massive debts that our children will be basically enslaved with, grandchildren maybe. $15 trillion since 9/11. Michigan State did an audit from 95. This was in the New York Times and other mostly conservative periodicals. 95 to 2015, $21 trillion just missing. And so Democrats seem like they never will audit the Pentagon, where most of that money is probably slept over into accounts in the Cayman Islands and Switzerland.
0: Every year, Bernie Sanders and Ron Paul, for many years, proposed an audit of the Pentagon. The Pentagon failed. The Pentagon has not been audited successfully. In addition, I forget your name, forgive
1: Robert.
0: Me. When George W. took us into a war this country did not, was a unnecessary war, a war of choice. There was no tax increase for the first time, I believe. So you got wars fueling this debt. There's good debt and there's bad debt. I know that sounds crazy, but there's a debt, like the idea of people sitting around a kitchen table never really works, but there's a debt where you invest in your kid going to college. There's a debt where you invest in a new B-52 that's going to be obsolete in about a month. So I think the whole issue of the debt, it's what are the nation's priorities? What are this country's priorities? Too often, and even Donald Trump said this about a month ago, we don't have money for Social Security or long-term care. We have money for weapons. And I think that is a measure of a country that needs to rethink. And many, many, many, including on these calls, are rethinking what are our priorities. A budget is not just numbers. It's a moral document. Do you care for teachers getting decent rates, for child care to be healthy and safe? Or do you care for not veterans' pay, not soldiers' pay, but these new forms, newfangled? We're now seeing AI, Palantir. They're heading into the military complex. So we got to be vigilant about we the people and what that means on this 250th. It doesn't mean more corporate power. It doesn't mean more power for a newfangled military-industrial complex. It means more power for the people. And that is not a left-right issue.
1: Ann is in Burnham Wood, Wisconsin, on our line for Democrats. Good morning, Ann.
5: Good morning. Thanks for taking my call. What do you think about the issue of the growing wealth inequality between the people in America, so that, I mean, no matter how hard you work or how hard you try, you can't get ahead anymore? And I think a lot of people feel that way, and I think that's one of the biggest.
0: And I couldn't agree with you more. When people measure what to measure on a 250th, one factor that's always been part of this great country is social mobility. And that has really ended in these last years. And it's toxic, deeply toxic, the inequality that afflicts our economy and our lives. So there are steps. It's, you know, I don't want to say it's not rocket science. There are steps toward beginning to build a more equal country or equal outcomes or social mobility, but they will take on entrenched interests. And that is always a fight. So there is a fight to be had, but the forces in play at the moment are super supportive of corporate power. And if you want to see something fester from the head, again, I think more of the structure of our country and society and economy, but Donald Trump's corruption is so staggering that I think people don't know what to do with it, don't know how to think about it. But think about how a president is made about $2 billion off of a country which is going through economic inequality in very ominous ways. So I feel that that is the core, that is a dominant issue and becomes ever more dominant. And the focus on it needs to be gimlet, laser-like, on how to begin to resolve the inequality crisis.
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7: I'm Ed O'Keefe in Washington, and this week on Face the Nation, as America celebrates its 250th birthday, we'll try to put politics aside and focus on some of the things that make this nation so unique. Despite record-breaking temperatures sweeping across much of the country, Americans came out over the weekend to honor 250 years of independence. Fireworks, parades, flyovers, and red, white, and blue were all on display as we saluted a country that, despite being one of the younger nations of the world, has one of the longest continuing governments.
8: There is no place we cannot go. There is no goal we cannot reach, and there is nothing that Americans cannot do, and we're proving that right now.
7: We'll take a look at one thing that is proving difficult to fix: immigration. Two members of Congress who immigrated here and became U.S. citizens, Florida Republican Carlos Jimenez and New York Democrat Adriano Espaillat, tell us their stories and why immigrants are so important to America's future. Plus, space. As America reboots its quest to lead the world in space exploration, we'll reflect on our history and take a look at what's ahead with NASA Administrator Jared Isaacman. And sports. Americans are driven by competition and winning, and few things unite us as much as the love of the game. We'll talk about changes in college sports, the proving ground for young American athletes, with the head of the NCAA, former Massachusetts Governor Charlie Baker. All this and more, just ahead on Face the Nation.

0: Good morning and welcome to Face the Nation. Margaret is off. I'm Ed O'Keefe. Neither rain nor lightning nor 100 degree plus heat could shut down the festivities in the nation's capital Saturday night, but all three forces combined prompted officials to evacuate thousands from the National Mall for hours until the worst of the bad weather had passed. Crowds took shelter in nearby museums and government agency buildings, but they returned to watch President Trump's speech and what was considered the world's largest fireworks display ever, which lasted until well after midnight. As we reflect on what makes America such a powerful force,
1: I hereby declare on oath,
0: we're reminded that we're a nation built by immigrants. So why is it so hard to fix our immigration system? Well, late last week, we spoke with two members of Congress who both came to the U.S. as young children. Here's our conversation with Florida Republican Carlos Jimenez and New York Democrat Adriano Espaillat. Congressman Jimenez, you were almost 7 years old when your family fled from Cuba at the start of the Castro regime. What do you remember about those early days in Florida?
2: Well, I remember that we all went to one house. My uncle, my aunt were kind enough to take us in. There were about 21 people in that house. And I remember vividly my first day going to school. The day before, I went to they took me to a parochial school. And then the nun saying that tomorrow was my first day of school. That was my first word in English. Until then, I only spoke Spanish. And so that I vividly remember. And then the early days there, it's like a blur, obviously, you know. But it was completely different than my experiences had been in Cuba.
0: And Congressman Espaillat, as I understand it, you were about 9 when you came to the United States from the Dominican Republic. I imagine New York City was a bit different back then.
3: Of course, the weather was cold, obviously. I remember the cold weather. We lived with our grandparents who had a 4.5 bedroom apartment in Washington Heights. And we got there in December. And of course, we went to school. Remember sitting in the back of the classroom and for a year or more, not knowing really a word of English, but surely and slowly we acclimated, and here we are.
0: Do either of you remember your parents ever explaining why they wanted to become Americans?
3: My grandmother was the first one to become a U.S. citizen, and she was so proud of it. And I remember she spoke about it, about how great this nation is and how it gave us a new opportunity of moving forward. But she was really proud of becoming an American citizen, and I think it translated then back down to all of us.
2: My parents were seeking freedom, not only for themselves, but for us, his children, my sister and I, to give us the opportunity to live in a land of freedom. I recall one day I asked him, hey, why is it that we came to the United States a little bit older? And he told me a story about how I had come home, and I'd asked him a question, and to him, it felt like we were being indoctrinated, into communism, and he decided right then and there that we had to leave.
0: Both of you represent areas where there are many people under temporary protected status, but the Supreme Court in recent days ruled that about 356,000 or so people from Haiti and Syria are going to lose their TPS. And that decision, of course, follows the Trump administration's decision to cancel their temporary legal protection. This issue is perhaps most acute in South Florida, given the Haitian community, Congressman Jimenez. I'm curious, what should the secretary do? What should the administration do now with these hundreds of thousands of people?
2: In the case of Haiti, without a doubt, you know, Haiti is a failed state. And I think that deporting Haitians that are under TPS right now back to Haiti would be a huge mistake. I mean, that's the reason why TPS was established to begin with. Just like with Venezuelans, if Venezuelans lose their TPS status, which they have too, we should reinstate that because of the devastation caused by these earthquakes that happened last week. And so, you know, TPS should not be abused. TPS is what it says, temporary protective status. And if you're here for a number of years, you should change your status from TPS to something else. But by the same token, it is meant to safeguard those that are fleeing countries which are either failed states and there would be at risk of going back to them, or countries that really can't handle them right now, as the case of Venezuela.
0: What might be the easiest, fastest, bipartisan fix Congress could make to deal with immigration?
3: I believe very strongly that it should be bipartisan. And, of course, there are three particular items that I think are easy to fix. Dreamers is one of them. These are young people that came here when they were 1, 2 years old. Many of them don't speak the language of their homeland or have no connections whatsoever with the country where they were born. Yet there are Americans, but for one thing, a green card. It's a fixed number of them. Most people agree that they should be let in. They should be allowed to stay here. So regularizing them is one. Farm workers, who many of whom are not going to the fields to work because they're afraid they're going to be arrested and deported. We need them. And then keeping families together is important because a family that's divided, that's fractured, is a weak family, and many weak families make up a weak nation.
0: Congressman Jimenez, any of those on your list?
2: Look, I agree with a lot of what the congressman has said. The problem of immigration got exacerbated because the open borders that we had during the Biden years, and you had millions and millions of people coming into the United States, and it really drove the issue of immigration, home. And I thought we were getting closer to some kind of a solution until that happened. The borders are now closed, and I've always said that once you secure the borders, then we can have an honest debate about the people that are here, the immigrants that are here, those who are undocumented. And I think that we can reach a solution. And those that have been here for years, that have been working, are part of the community, that are part of the economy, we need to find a way to normalize them. Doesn't necessarily mean that they're going to be citizens at the end of the day, but to normalize them so that they can come out of the shadows, pay taxes, and then, live their life without having, fear of somebody coming up and taking them away after 20-something years and separating from their children that they've had during that time. And so we have to find a solution. I think that the solution could be bipartisan, but it also seems, when the Democrats were in control, it didn't happen. When we were in control, it didn't happen. It's got to happen.
0: What is your message to someone, perhaps Congressman Jimenez, that is on the outside looking in, who might want to come to the United States and build a better life? What would be your message to them?
2: My message is to do it the right way, and then you will be welcome with open arms. There's a lot of skills that we need here still in the United States, even though we want to make sure that Americans get those jobs. But sometimes, you do need skills from outside. And by the way, it's not a bad thing to get new ideas, new perspectives coming into the United States from all around the world, because that's what makes America the greatest country in the world.
0: And Congressman Espaillat?
3: This nation, as we celebrate the 250th anniversary, still has promise. And I think immigration has been a central part of our ability to move forward as a nation. So I ask those that want to come to our nation that this, bring your ideas, bring your innovativeness, bring your talents, bring your energy, the energy that has displayed itself throughout decades and throughout our history. There's been no period in American history that has not been pushed by immigration forward. Even in our most difficult times, it is the influx of new ideas and new energy that makes our country different. And of course, this is a great experiment, and everybody wants to come to America. Do it the right way. There are channels through which you can do it. We will continue to welcome people from all over the world. This is a nation that still has a lot to offer. It's still relatively a very young nation, and one that I think has a lot of promise towards the future. I'm happy that my parents, my grandparents, who were both factory workers, brought us here to America. What a great promise, what a great nation.
0: Face the Nation will be back in 1 minute with a look at a bright part of our past and our future, space. Stay with us.
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0: One of the most unifying events so far this year was April's successful launch of Artemis II, a mission that had many of us mesmerized for days and introduced a new generation of Americans to one of the bright spots when it comes to American ingenuity. Here's senior national correspondent Mark Strassman.
5: Just went sci-fi. this has, it just looks unreal.
6: America's pioneering spirit, undeniable, unrelenting. It fueled Artemis II's moonshot back in April. It has defined our country for 250 years, from sailing ship to spaceship.
7: What have you been most struck by?
8: We have seen and felt things that we have never felt before.
6: We felt it with Alan Shepard, the first American in space. John Glenn, the first American in orbit.
9: Oh, that view is tremendous.
6: And throughout NASA's early programs, Mercury, Gemini, Apollo.
10: We choose to go to the moon in this decade and do the other things. Not because they are easy, but because they are hard.
6: Earth stood still and felt it in 1969. Watching in awe, two Americans become history's first moonwalkers.
11: Engine stop. We copy you down, Eagle.
2: What?
12: Okay, we're going to be busy for a minute.
11: Tranquility Base here. The Eagle has landed.
13: Roger, Tranquility. We copy you on the ground. You got a bunch of guys about to turn blue.
12: That's one small step for man, one giant leap for mankind.
6: Retired astronaut Charlie Duke was the voice in Houston's Mission Control, talking to Apollo 11's crew.
14: It really, to me, brought the U.S. together and was very significant.
15: Especially given the turmoil of that decade.
14: Right.
16: America's first space shuttle.
6: Over the decades, America invited along international partners to help explore the cosmos, from the space shuttle to the International Space Station, from Hubble and other universe-probing satellites to robotic explorers on Mars. Along the way, moments when the human cost was unthinkable. Challenger in 1986.
17: Obviously a major malfunction.
6: Columbia in 2003. Moments that paused our space exploration, but did not stop it.
18: Ignition. Liftoff.
6: In today's commercial era of space, companies often lead the way rather than countries. SpaceX, Blue Origin, Boeing. And after a 9-year gap, we're again launching American astronauts from U.S. soil. Former NASA Administrator Jim Bridenstine back in 2018.
15: Some of this is American pride.
2: Prestige. I like to use the word prestige. Great nations should be able to launch their own astronauts into space.
19: Booster ignition.
6: Launching them to the moon and back.
19: Now bound for the moon.
6: Yes, space is hard. But America's space story would feel familiar to her original settlers. Determination leading to discovery.
5: It is absolutely spectacular, surreal. There's no adjectives. I'm going to need to invent some new ones to describe what we are looking at out this window.
20: Our Mark Strassman reporting. Thanks to him for that. We turn now to NASA Administrator Jared Isaacman, who's back on the ground after his 4th of July flyover. Yes, he was one of those piloting one of those jets right there. I think you're going to stand and face the nation history as the first to ever pilot a flyover and then show up for the show. So we appreciate it. Thanks for being here.
21: I was grateful to participate in such a historic event, as was yesterday, and to be here today and talk about such an amazing subject.
20: Yeah, and that's part of why we wanted you here, because I think we've reflected on the last few months about how Artemis especially really seemed to bring the country and to some extent the world back together to focus on this common journey back into the great beyond. Why, in your view, is it so important that America maintain a presence in space?
21: Well, I've been lucky to be in space twice and have that perspective and an appreciation for just the scale of it all. I mean, the best way to describe it, like, we are understanding our progress on what I think is the greatest adventure in human history is literally just dipping your toe in the grandest ocean of all. I mean, just an appreciation. I mean, we are lucky. We are lucky that we have been gifted a moon that's 4.5 days away as a proving ground to continue to venture out. And we've just begun it all. I mean, all that we stand to learn from a scientific perspective, economic potential. I'll tell you, there will be a lunar economy someday. We'll be mining asteroids at some point. So it's not just scientific. There's economic. There is a massive inspirational component to it. I mean, we talk about the world pausing and watching those Artemis II astronauts, right? But how many children were watching, your children, grandchildren that were watching that now want to grow up and contribute to this great endeavor as engineers and scientists and astronauts? I mean, certainly a price worth paying, but it is only truly just the beginning. We barely understand our solar, you know, it's in our solar system, let alone all the other stars in the Milky Way galaxy or all the other galaxies out there.
20: I want to ask you about a few things facing NASA right now. First off, in the last few days, you've launched a bit of a repair mission with private companies to work on what's called the SWIFT telescope that tracks gamma rays and has been falling lower and lower, closer to the Earth's atmosphere for years. How is that mission progressing now, about 3 days into it?
21: Well, we're still getting data from it. It is an extremely fascinating mission. It is a rescue mission for a scientific instrument that's up there. So, you know, in the past, space was extremely expensive. You'd have to spend a very long time building your instruments, you know, lots of layers of redundancy, which just adds more cost and more delays. And now we can take advantage of the healthiest commercial launch market in the history of America's space program, lots of different providers that can do things inexpensively, and we can experiment. So we have a telescope or a scientific instrument that's in some degree of distress right now, and for a very low cost, we can experiment with industry to launch a mission, to rendezvous with it, dock, boost it, and give it a new lease on life. Now, it's very early in the mission. As you said, it's only been a couple days. We're still establishing comms with it, and it's also very experimental. So I wouldn't have expected it to come out of the gate and be perfect, but we'll learn more in the days ahead. And if it works, this gives us options for Hubble and other scientific instruments.
20: And it's about a $30 million price tag, which for NASA is affordable, or certainly lower cost than many of the other projects.
21: Of course,
20: right?
21: I mean, you think about something like now James Webb, it wouldn't be applicable to because it's based out at a Lagrange point. But I mean, that was an extremely expensive multi-billion dollar, almost a multi-decade right. mission. Now, instead of replacing it with another multi-billion-dollar mission, if you could launch something for $30 million to go up and enhance it, you know, give it a new lease on life, that's money worth spent. Now, again, you wouldn't do it with James Webb, but this is a good example of a mission where you could test out the capability, and who knows the value it'll have in years ahead.
20: In the last century, Russia was our biggest space competitor. In this one, arguably, it's China. And you've warned repeatedly that we may now be in a race with them that measures not in years, but in months. And so it's against that warning. I ask you a few questions now about Artemis 3. You're preparing to take off the next Artemis mission next year. You have had, however, some setbacks. Are you still confident it's going to go off as scheduled?
21: Well, I would just say first, it's not arguably. Like, we are very much in a space race right now, and the Chinese are moving at incredible speeds, and they are certainly capable of doing what the Soviets were not during the first space race. The Chinese will land their taikonauts on the moon. There's no question. The question is, will the United States return before them? And will we do so in a different way this time? Will we build the base, establish that enduring presence? I think the answer is yes. President Trump gave us a national space policy my first day on the job. He gave us a $10 billion plus up investment, a historic investment in the Working Family Tax Cut Act. That's what allowed us to add the Artemis 3 mission next year. So we are going back. It will be an unbelievable display. Last night's fireworks show, unbelievable display. I'm telling you, in a very short span of time on Artemis 3, you're going to see the three most powerful rockets in the world, NASA's SLS, SpaceX's Starship, Blue Origin's New Glenn, and then you're going to have the landers come together in Earth orbit, test out their capabilities, very a la Apollo 9, give us the confidence in our landers for Artemis 4 in 2028. This is an achievable plan to put astronauts back on the surface of the moon. And in parallel, we're launching missions near constantly on a near monthly cadence in 2027 to build the moon base so we have that enduring presence, that proving ground for Mars.
20: So the goal is to get Artemis 4 to the moon by 2028. The Chinese are thinking about 2030. Any delay potentially puts us too close to their 2030 goal.
21: Well,
20: right?
21: They said before 2030. I want to clarify. Okay. That's why I say this is months, not years right now. They are thinking in 2029. We're saying end of 2028 is when we're targeting the landing. That is months, not years. But we have an achievable plan. We have a national space policy. We have bipartisan support from Congress. We have the best and brightest from around the nation that did this before, and we'll do it again.
20: One of the issues in getting ready for these next missions, of course, is what happened with Blue Origin's New Glenn rocket a few months ago. It exploded at the end of May. The CEO has acknowledged they don't know the cause yet. They're still trying to figure it out, but they still hope to fly and be able to relaunch later this year. Have you gotten any updates on what happened with that explosion? And is it important to know what happened for sure before they attempt any other launches?
21: Well, NASA has been playing a role in this from the beginning. So I was on site with the team the next morning after that setback. I was there with Jeff Bezos and their CEO, Dave Limp, on the matter. We've helped provide subject matter experts to Blue Origin. We're helping with anomaly investigation on the rocket. We're helping with pad rebuild. Most importantly, we're helping continue to move the lander along. We can't slow down. Of course, they're going to get their arms around the anomaly. They've honed in already on a potential engine issue. They're going to solve that right? You go back to the late 1950s, early 1960s, you can see YouTube videos of NASA rockets having issues all the time. It's how we learn that no one got hurt in this. So they're going to learn, they're going to fix their engine, they're going to rebuild their pad, they're going to get back to launching rockets. NASA's there to help. And like I said, it's the healthiest launch market in the history of America's space program. We have lots of providers that can contribute. We've got to keep the lander progressing and ensure we have the right outcome, which is a successful Artemis 3 mission, and then we land on Artemis 4.
20: In our remaining seconds, you mentioned moon bases. By 2029, you want to have humans living on the moon for extended periods of time, right?
21: Well, I would say starting in 2027, we want to start building the base. In 2028, when the NASA astronauts get to the surface of the moon, there's going to be a buggy there, a lunar terrain vehicle. There's going to be the start of infrastructure. 2029, you're going to have more infrastructure. But I would say early 2030s, the moon is going to be like the International Space Station. You're going to have crews that are there on pretty extended periods of time as we learn in that environment and prepare for Mars.
20: Lots of money required, lots of work to be done, but we appreciate you being here. NASA Administrator Jared Isaacman, happy 4th of July.
21: Appreciate it. Thank you.
20: And we'll be right back with a lot more Face the Nation. Stay with us.
4: This is Face the Nation from CBS News on C-SPAN Radio.
20: Welcome back to Face the Nation. Tomorrow, the U.S. national soccer team takes the field against Belgium in the round of 16 in the World Cup. And along with many diehard Knicks fans, I'm still feeling the thrill of last month's NBA championship. And then there were those amazing Olympic gold medal wins of both women and men's U.S. hockey teams. I could go on, but to take a look at some of the big changes in college sports, including new rules allowing athletes to earn money and schools to directly share revenue, we spoke with the president of the NCAA, former Massachusetts Governor Charlie Baker, and asked him about those changes.
1: I think it's a good thing. Is it messy? Yes. Could it have been less messy? Maybe. But when you go through something like this on this kind of scale, where you're talking about $1 billion potentially going out to student athletes every year, it's going to be challenging. And as a result, it has been.
20: You're supportive of the bipartisan Protect College Sports Act because it establishes national standards on the name, image, and likeness program for student athletes, because it limits player transfers, and makes other changes that are designed to be equitable, at least in the legislation, across college athletics. But you know several of the largest athletic conferences take issue with this legislation. So as Washington continues debating it, why do you think it's necessary? Why do you think it's worth passing?
1: If you were to say to me, you know, is the eligibility system that we currently have working? I mean, if everybody would comply with it and stay out of the courts, maybe, but they don't. There is no agent regulation, which is a huge problem. You talk to any student athlete about that and any school about it, they'll tell you that. This provides some regulatory structure around agents. It also deals with all the state preemption issues. What we're really trying to achieve is some sort of national framework so that you can have national championships and national competitions in which, for all intents and purposes, everybody's playing by the same set of rules. Now, I understand some of the concerns that the Big Ten and the SEC in particular have raised with the bill. We have some concerns with the bill, too. But to simply walk away from something that deals with a number of the most significant challenges that face college sports, at that point in time, in my view, would be a mistake.
20: By allowing the NIL and allowing schools to directly share revenue, you are seeing different Division I programs in other sports other than football and basketball, which are the biggest, get cut. Things like volleyball, track and field, a lot of the Olympic sports, and there's been a lot of concern about that. What does this legislation do? What's the NCAA doing to ensure that while all the money is going into football, basketball, lacrosse, maybe to some extent, volleyball, women's volleyball to some extent, but all those other sports, what are you doing to protect those and ensure that athletes who want to participate in those will still be able to do so?
1: The idea that that sports are being cut only tells half the story, because at the same time certain sports may be being cut, other sports are being introduced. If you look at the number of kids who are playing sports right now in Division One, and you look at the number that are playing in Division Two and Division Three, they're basically at pretty close to all-time highs. No one ever writes about or talks about or promotes the sports that get added. They only talk about, which I understand, having come out of politics myself, about the sports that get cut. We track all this stuff every quarter with respect to adds and subtracts, with regard to sports that are being made available and sports that are being reduced. But I think the idea that somehow there's a crisis here, I don't buy it, first of all. And secondly, I think the legislation does deal with this in a variety of ways. I happen to think there are better ways to deal with it, and it's an important issue, and we're going to continue to talk to folks in the Senate about that. But I think this notion that somehow paying or providing revenue sharing to kids in high-revenue sports, of which, frankly, there's really only two, football and some basketball programs, people need to remember that football and men's basketball, for the most part, supports all the other programs that schools make available, especially in Division I. And that is not an insignificant issue when you think about this. I believe that at the end of the day, the best way to deal with it is treat the sports that generate significant amounts of revenue appropriately, right, and make sure there is this opportunity to share revenue.
20: In recent days, the U.S. Supreme Court decided to let states determine whether or not to allow transgender athletes to participate in sports. Last year, the NCAA changed its policy to align with the president's executive order threatening to revoke federal funding for schools that permitted transgender athletes. The NCAA changed its policy in part, saying it provides a clear national standard. In light of the high court's ruling, do you foresee the NCAA having to tweak its transgender athletes policy?
1: I don't think so. I mean, generally speaking, we try to establish policies from most of our programs that can hopefully have a national standard to it. I had said to folks, Democrats and Republicans in Washington, after I got this job, that we needed some sort of clarity around what the national standard for this would be. And we adopt it and comply with the standard that was put forth by the Trump administration. I think what happens at the state level is a different question, although I do think our national standard is going to be what we expect our schools to use with respect to eligibility issues for college sports.
20: There are a lot of people who look at this and think, you know, I went to this university, it can't compete with some of these bigger ones. Are we essentially in an era now where the biggest brands and the deepest pockets in college sports can expect to win basketball and football championships?
1: Well, I think football is a little different than some of the other sports. I think in football, given the scale of what it takes to create a competitive program, which was true even before the NIL era, that's probably a reasonable assumption. I think in most other sports, there's still plenty of room for competition. I mean, if you look at baseball, for example, Troy in Alabama made it to the College World Series. If you look at ice hockey, Denver won the national championship. There are plenty of sports where there's still a lot of competition. What's particularly interesting, I think, on the women's side is the scale and significance of how much success the major programs and the power conference schools have had in growing and winning in women's sports. The investments that they've made there have made an enormous difference in their ability to outcompete just about everybody else.
20: There are leaders at the Southeastern Conference, for example. I'm thinking of the head coach and the president of the University of Georgia, who've talked openly about the SEC breaking away from the NCAA if this legislation that's being considered isn't considered favorable to the conference. And once the TV contracts come up, why don't they just go their own separate way? What would you say to those in the SEC or other leagues that say, or conferences that say, yeah, let's just go out on our own?
1: Well, they'll have a hard time running national championships if they do that, because everybody won't have the same rules. I actually like and respect a lot of the people at Georgia in particular, and at Ole Miss and at LSU and at a whole bunch of those schools who I deal with on a pretty regular basis. I think the possibility of trying to figure out some way to determine what really has to be a national standard to have national championships, and what you probably could do at a conference level, because it doesn't, you know, necessarily affect our ability to run national championships on a level playing field, could be one way to think about it.
20: We'll be right back.
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20: On Wednesday, Margaret sat down with former CDC Chief Medical Officer Deborah Howery, who left the agency in protest after then-CDC Director Susan Menares was fired late last summer. Howery has provided a Senate committee with hundreds of emails documenting the challenges at the agency during this Trump administration. Here's her story of what happened just after President Trump took office.
0: We started getting executive orders where we took down hundreds of websites, and I thought, this is highly unusual. You know, science doesn't change based on who is in office. And so when these things were happening, I knew this is different than before. I also didn't brief the secretary, which was very different than prior administrations.
3: So the websites you're talking about being taken down, this was because of the executive order to remove references to gender ideology.
0: Yes, and that included the term gender. And gender was in many of our data sets. Gender of animals, you know, we had transgender guidance around MPOX. All of that we were told to take down.
3: So it included the CDC and FDA pulling down how physicians should treat STDs. That seems important information.
0: It's very important information, but it referred to transgender, and you couldn't just do a word replace. And so we highlighted things like this that, you know, and again, as a doctor, it was very concerning to me that if you've got patients and doctors that need specific clinical guidance, to not be able to provide that information.
3: You also documented a scramble on the inside to get some of the sites back up.
0: Yes.
3: And this happened to be just a day after the secretary had finished his confirmation hearings. Why?
0: We were told that there was a concern it could hurt the secretary's confirmation, that if vaccine-related information was missing from the website, that it could reflect poorly on him.
3: Specifically information about vaccines?
0: Yes.
3: Because
0: there was a concern that the secretary had expressed anti-vaccine sentiments, and that if CDC, as he was coming on board, didn't have information on vaccines on the website, that it had to do with his hearing and his directions.
3: So all of these have been taken down because you're trying to comply with what the president wanted.
0: Correct.
3: But then realizing it might hurt votes to confirm the secretary, you had to scramble and put some of them back up.
0: That's our understanding. And to be very clear,
3: sounds very confusing.
0: When we took the websites down, we flagged that many of these websites contained information such as that. I don't think they understood the volume or the impact till media and others started noticing all the websites that were gone.
3: Mm-hmm. You know, during the secretary's confirmation hearing, he said all decisions would be free of political influence and guided by science.
0: Yes.
3: But you received an email from his chief of staff telling you of the, quote, absolute need for political review of major decisions at the CDC. How different is that from typical management?
0: That has never happened before. Usually, you know, certainly there would be political review of high-level decisions, but not every decision. And scientists' careers would be at the table. I can tell you, through my 8 months when I was the transition lead and the only career in the office of the director, I was not part of most of the conversations with the political appointees at HHS.
3: And did most of those political appointees have medical degrees?
0: I don't think any in HHS at that time had medical degrees. We had one person at CDC who was a political appointee who had a medical degree. He didn't come for the first few months. And in the office of the director, we had no one with a medical background or even a public health background.
3: So the decisions being made were by individuals who had no medical background?
0: No medical background, and not only no medical background, no science background, and for many of them, no background in government. And I want to be clear, it's certainly okay to have different perspectives, you know, and different expertise, but then you want to make sure that the scientists and the experts are also being heard and part of those decisions, and we weren't.
3: Mm-hmm. Back in 2024, 2025, this was a really intense flu season, the worst in more than 15 years. Nearly 300 kids died. At that time, HHS had this awareness campaign called Wild to Mild.
0: Yes.
3: And it encouraged everyone, it said, 6 months and older to get a flu shot. So one day after Secretary Kennedy is sworn in, there are then a flurry of emails saying this is a direct request, that was the language used, from the secretary to pull down all of those ads. Why?
0: I first thought there's a misunderstanding where children are dying. It's an active flu season. It's not like flu is over. And we'd already paid for these ads. So it didn't make any sense. And so I brought it to our political leaders and brought it back to our communication staff and asked them to please relay back to the department. Surely this isn't what you want.
3: Mm-hmm.
0: And then we got a note back. It's a direct request from the secretary.
3: a growing number of states, 29 plus D.C., have announced they're no longer following CDC recommendations as a benchmark for childhood vaccines. This is too much. Do you think that public health and faith in public health can be restored?
0: I think the secretary has caused a lot of irreparable harm. And when you look at many of the polls out there, the trust in public health, specifically CDC, has decreased dramatically, over 20 points in many polls. That's really difficult to recover from. And when states are removing links to the CDC website and following other medical organizations, I don't know how you build back that trust overnight.
3: Autism and finding out more about it is a real focus for the secretary. Before, when he was running for president himself, he put this at the top of his agenda as well. A lot of families are looking to him with a lot of hope. Do you trust what is being conducted in terms of research into autism?
0: Absolutely not. And that's unfortunate because autism is a significant issue in our country and worldwide. But there's not a single answer to it. You know, we know that 40 to 60% is linked to some sort of genetic etiology. There's environmental factors. There's probably infectious disease factors. So you need to really have a robust field of study around autism versus, again, looking at a single question. And what we saw was back in February and March, we were asked to look at autism. And we proposed several different ideas, including a large study looking at autism and working with NIH. And what came back to us was, no, we want to look at the vaccine safety data link data for autism. Narrowing in on vaccines and autism versus what we had proposed. And even more concerning is when my staff reached out to NIH scientists who did autism work, they weren't aware that the NIH acting director and some of the other NIH politicals had reached out to us about looking at vaccine and autism and CDC data.
3: How is that possible?
0: I guess there wasn't communication between the NIH politicals and the NIH experts on autism. Mm. And after that, there was no more communication between our scientists in autism and the NIH scientists on autism around that topic.
3: The Kennedy aides did not trust the professionals within the CDC and the NIH. Is that fair?
0: I'd say that's fair.
3: In your emails, there's one from the director of the National Center on Birth Defects and Developmental Disabilities, and she said they're looking in how to respond to questions about vaccine safety and autism, and that's when you said, not until we're asked, and don't go so narrow. Whatever happened to that? Was there ever a CDC study launched?
0: No. Well, not on what I had proposed. What I had proposed back to that center director was that autism was an important thing to study, and we should be looking broader and working with NIH. Mm-hmm. What came back instead was that NIH, the acting director, as well as the contractor, John Powers, who's now NIH Institute acting director, were going to look at the vaccine safety data with a lens towards autism.
3: Back in April, the secretary held a press conference on what he called the autism epidemic, and he claimed that the media has an ideology of epidemic denial, that we are not asking enough questions about why there is an uptick. You wrote in one of your documents here that there was a bit of concern that you heard after the secretary spoke. What concerns were you hearing?
0: Even, you know, President Trump's first Surgeon General, Jerome Adams, put out on social media about how the secretary really focused on profound autism and not really looking at the whole spectrum of autism and
3: not looking at highly functional individuals.
0: Yeah, and just really demeaning, you know, in my mind, anybody with autism versus recognizing the struggle that individuals and families have and how we could support them. And he, you know, really kind of misrepresented the data, like conflating information on states when a lot of it had to do with detection. And if we had been able to brief him, like I had suggested, you know, since it was a CDC paper, we could have walked through that with him, like what the statistical analyses meant, what some of these findings meant, but we weren't given that opportunity. And there was backlash from many in the autism community, including groups like Autism Speaks, because of how the secretary spoke about autism. And again, autism is impacting so many families in our nation. We need to look at it seriously and not with a conspiracy lens like the secretary is doing.
3: You say a conspiracy lens. The secretary from the podium said
7: somebody made a profit by putting that environmental toxin into our air, our water, our medicines, our food. And it's to their benefit to say, oh, to normalize it, to say, oh, this is all normal. It's always been here.
3: You believe he had already concluded this, and that's what you were hearing.
0: It was also that, you know, in my emails, you'll see that he has requested data from 30-plus years ago from studies that have been replicated, that Congress has found that there was no wrongdoing on, because he was convinced that CDC was hiding information on autism and vaccines. Again, if we want to do studies looking at all of autism, you know, and vaccines as a component of it, maybe that's okay, but looking at studies from 30 years ago that have really been litigated over and over, that's a waste of taxpayer money and really, in my mind, a disservice to families that want to know what is causing autism in their children and how can you treat it.
3: But he seemed to believe that there was a cover-up.
0: Yes.
3: Within the CDC.
0: Yes. And he had written about that in many of his books as well. When I was transition lead, I prepared for his arrival by reading many of his books and taking notes and had really looked at what were some of the falsehoods in those books and tried, hopefully, to have a discussion with him around what we had found in data, but that didn't happen.
3: In all of these documents, there also seems to be a theme here of the political leadership being completely out of sync with the medical professionals and also disconnected from the Trump administration's DOGE cuts.
0: Yes.
3: One of the secretary's aides is emailing asking why data crunching hadn't been done for weeks, and you explained the chief data officer and so many people on the IT team had just been laid off.
0: Yes.
3: Did they not know about the rifts and the layoffs?
0: It seems, you know, we had to really emphasize that at multiple points. You know, once I got asked around a firefighter program and what was the, you know, operating plan to make sure that program was still in place, then I explained, we don't have one. They've all been laid

0: on, they've all been laid off. You know, you can't replace firefighters with an infectious disease specialist when they've been laid off. So similarly, when I got asked, why is this taking so long? I said, you know, our chief data officer, our chief information officer, and the head of our forecasting group were all part of the group that was RIFed, you know, a reduction in force, and or transferred to the Indian Health Service or put on administrative leave. Mm-hmm. These cuts, when you lose 30% of your workforce, and over time we ended up losing about 80% of our senior leaders, had a dramatic impact on the functioning of the agency.
1: We've reached out to both HHS and the White House for comment and have not heard back. We'll be back in a moment. That's it for us today. Thanks for watching. Margaret will be back next Sunday. Enjoy the rest of the holiday weekend. Until then, for Face the Nation, I'm Ed O'Keefe.
2: 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That's followed at 1 p.m. with This Week from ABC News. Then at 2 p.m. it's Fox News Sunday. 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
3: As the nation celebrates the 250th anniversary of the Declaration of Independence, tonight on C-SPAN's Q&A, former U.S. Ambassador David McCain and former State Department historian M. Todd Bennett, co-authors of The Flag Was Still There, look back at the 1776 founding and the four previous semi-centennial celebrations of America in 1826, 1876, 1926, and 1976.
4: It wasn't really until 1876 that there was a huge celebration, and that was what was essentially a World's Fair, a massive World's Fair in Philadelphia. And you quoted the number of the population at the time, it's something like 40 million people. Well, 10 million people, 10 million Americans came to that celebration.
5: The other jubilees attempted to match that, in particular in 1926, attempted to kind of match the success of the centennial, also held in Philadelphia. But that was a mess, quite frankly, and there was a lack of planning, and things kind of came together at the last minute, and the buildings weren't finished, and it rained, and it was really kind of didn't meet expectations.
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7: We date our independence from the Declaration of July 4th, 1776, but the truth is that in the eyes of the world, the full meaning of America's triumph remained in question well after our revolution was won, and it wasn't until the War of 1812 and the decisive defeat with all respect, Ambassador Acland, of the British forces. God, if I'd known you were going to be here, I'd have changed this. At the Battle of New Orleans. But this is historical fact. Did America truly seize the world's attention, and Americans truly believed that they had arrived as a nation?
8: That was President George H.W. Bush speaking at the White House during a Medal of Freedom presentation. It was 1991 and the day before the 4th of July. You heard President Bush refer to Anthony Acland. Sir Acland was Britain's ambassador to the United States, and President Bush got some laughs about the War of 1812. In fact, the War of 1812 has inspired many jokes over many years from both British and American leaders. And that's what you'll hear in this episode of C-SPAN's podcast, Extreme Mortman. Jokes about the Brits burning Washington. So in the spirit of July 4th, as President Bush suggested, in Extreme Mortman, we return not to the War of Independence, but the next war with the Brits, the War of 1812. Which British leaders joke about the Brits burning down Washington? Which American presidents joke about the Brits burning down Washington? Do officials from other countries get in on the act? And of all these jokes, which are funniest? Judge for yourself as Extreme Mortman celebrates this year's 4th of July and 250 years of American independence by hearing both American and British leaders joke about burning down Washington. You might think the War of 1812 would not end up as a top punchline in American history. And if you thought that, you're wrong. because the British burning the Capitol in the White House has become

0: quite the go-to historical chestnut, particularly when the British and Americans get together, and several other English-speaking countries too. But before we get to the jokes, let's do some serious history. After all, 1812 was Congress's first declaration of war under the Constitution, and what happened in Washington, D.C. in 1814 would be the last time until September 11th that foreign enemies struck the continental United States. Even more, few countries can say that both their legislative and executive branches were burned down in the same war, let alone the same day. Talk about American exceptionalism. But that's what happened. We'll start with Peter Snow, the British journalist, author, and broadcaster, perhaps best known for presenting BBC's Newsnight from 1980 to 1997. Peter Snow appeared on an August 2014 panel commemorating the 200th anniversary of the burning of Washington, D.C., and he was quite worked up.
1: For heaven's sake. I mean, the massive headline in this story is that the British went into Washington to hell with the Navy Yard, and they burnt the White House. They burnt the White House, and they burnt down Congress. They burnt down the Parliament, the shrine of democracy in the USA. And what could they do? They had to give the Americans a good drubbing. Those were the instructions from Whitehall, and they did. They burnt the White House, they burnt Congress, they burnt the Treasury, they burnt the War Department, they burnt the State Department. And yes, there was a bit of fuss about the Navy Yard, but the Americans quite wisely burnt the Navy Yard. The Brits went in afterwards and found the job had been done for them. But it was something, this massive act of destruction, which many Brits thought was outrageous. One British radical MP said that what the Brits had done in Washington was what the Goths, even the Goths, failed to do in Rome. It was a scandalous thing to do, to burn the shrine of democracy, but it humiliated America. And that was what they were trying to do, to stop them fighting this bonkers war.
0: Now let's hear from two speakers of the U.S. House, a Republican and a Democrat. First, John Boehner, the Republican leader, speaking at opening ceremonies in the U.S. Capitol Visitor Center. It was December 2nd, 2008.
2: 21 years after George Washington laid the cornerstone of this Capitol, America was in the midst of its second war with England. In August of 1814, 5,000 British soldiers marched here to destroy the federal city and the buildings of the city. They burned the Navy Yard, they burned the White House, and the unfinished House and Senate chambers. And the glow of that fire that night was so intense they could see it in Baltimore. We all know America's story did not end that night. We defeated Britain, we expanded westward, and fulfilled the vision of our founding fathers. And here on Capitol Hill, the chambers were rebuilt, and we went on to construct the Capitol Dome, one of the marvels of architecture and the very symbol of representative government, not only here but around the world. But the lesson of August of 1814, was clear. Nothing good comes easy.
0: And John Boehner again 2 years later, June 16, 2010, a ceremony recognizing the contributions of enslaved African Americans in the construction of the United States Capitol.
2: In 1814, when the British came here to burn the Capitol, they did in fact burn it. They only had a House and Senate wing, and both buildings were completely gutted, and all that remained were the outer walls. The effort to rebuild what was lost was extensive. All of that work was performed by many enslaved African Americans throughout the D.C. area. They quarried the stone, as you've heard, transported it here to this Capitol. They cast the bricks. They cleared the land. They rebuilt the two wings, and they eventually helped construct what we know now as the greatest symbol of representative government in the world, and that's our Capitol Dome. The plaques that we're dedicating today simply say, we will not forget. American slaves not only helped build the Capitol, they helped build a nation. And I think our nation owes them a debt of gratitude.
0: Now a Democratic House Speaker, Tom Foley, June 9, 1993, speaking at the 80th birthday party for Gerald Ford, held in the U.S. Capitol's Statuary Hall.
3: This room is rather an important and historic room. It was the room from which the British burnt the Capitol in 1814. It didn't look quite like this then. This is really more as it looked after it was rebuilt in 1819. Tradition says, sadly enough, that the Congress fled the city on August 14th, 1814, as the British approached, and a British admiral, Sir James Cockburn, led a group of Royal Marines into this room on that day, and he stood in the speaker's chair, which was right at the opening of the corridor opposite me, and pulled out his sword and addressed his Royal Marines, "Shall this harbor of Yankee democracy be burnt?" To which they expectedly, eagerly agreed, and they burnt the Capitol from this room. And because it was a windy day, the fire spread and consumed some part of the city. The London Times later criticized the action as being intemperate. Since the Cossacks had spared Paris, they said, that the British should not have burnt the capital. No British sovereign comes to the United States without hearing unendingly about this offense. And Queen Elizabeth was here last year, and she heard it ad nauseam as we sat down to a lunch in this very room. And it was in 1976 that she was also given a lunch here.
0: The president at the time, founding father James Madison. This is from a bio of President Madison, presented on C-SPAN.
4: Madison's administration coincided with the War of 1812, which in 1814 escalated to include attacks on American soil. Mrs. Madison was home planning a dinner party for 40 when the sounds of approaching British cannons frightened her into fleeing the president's house, her pet parrot in tow. She's also reported to have rescued Gilbert Stuart's painting of George Washington. Soon afterwards, the British set fire to the president's house, but not before eating the dinner Mrs. Madison's cooks had prepared, and the home was swiftly reduced to a charred, burned-out shell. Reconstruction efforts took 3 years. Most of this time, the first couple stayed in a Washington home called Octagon House.
0: On September 1st, 1814, President Madison issued a statement titled "Proclamation Upon British Depredations, Burning of the Capitol." He called the attack a deliberate disregard of the principles of humanity and the rules of civilized warfare, and which must give to the existing war a character of extended devastation and barbarism at the very moment of negotiations for peace. President Madison had more to say in his State of the Union message. This time, on September 10, 1814, he focused on rebuilding. President Madison said, "The American people will face it with the undaunted spirit which in their revolutionary struggle defeated his unrighteous projects. His threats and his barbarities, instead of dismay, will kindle in every bosom an indignation not to be extinguished, but in the disaster and expulsion of such cruel invaders." That was President Madison. And now, because you waited long enough to throw your head back and roar in laughter, for the first time ever in one podcast, here are War of 1812 jokes. No need to play a comedy club, just book the White House, where all that funny destruction happened. We'll start with the ambassadors. We open with President George H.W. Bush at the White House in 1991, noting the British ambassador. Well, his son did the same thing as president, March 17, 2008, St. Patrick's Day at the White House, with a visit from Ireland Prime Minister Bertie Ahern.
5: This year, Mr. President, we celebrate the 250th anniversary of the birth of James Hoban, one of Ireland's most famous immigrant sons. I know that date was honoured here just a few days ago. We take pride in the life and legacy of James Hoban, embodied in his famous building. He was a man of the vision and perseverance who not only built the White House, but returned to rebuild it after it was destroyed in 1814. We take great pride also. 1914, 1915, 16 are very special dates for me.
0: And here is President Bush's response.
6: You know, Taoiseach, you were awfully diplomatic to talk about the fact that the architect came back to rebuild the White House after 1814. What, of course, you didn't say was why the White House needed to be rebuilt in the first place. And so I'm proud to represent, to welcome the ambassador from Great Britain, our dear friend. Thanks for coming.
0: The ambassador President Bush called our dear friend was Sir Nigel Sheinwald. On December 5th, 2019, the British ambassador to the U.S. was Karen Pierce. And she also was at the White House meeting President Trump.
7: Mr. President, hi there. I'm Karen Pierce from the United Kingdom. It's a real honour, sir, to be here and to have the tour of the White House and to have lunch with you. I hope a little matter of 1812 might now be laid to rest. This is the most wonderful building, and we are deeply honoured to be here.
0: A different ambassador from a different country has also gotten in on the joke. It's Kevin Rudd, the ambassador to the U.S. from Australia. Here's Ambassador Rudd discussing U.S.-Australia relations, December 2nd, 2023, at the Reagan National Defense Forum.
8: And we also happen to be friends with you fellows, have been that way for quite a long period of time now. And I think through thick and thin have proven to be a reasonably reliable ally. Unlike the Brits, we didn't try to burn down the White House either.
0: Now, top British leaders. And we'll start at the very top with royalty. From an April 28, 2026 White House state banquet in his royal honor, here's His Royal Highness, His Majesty, King Charles III.
9: And if I may say so, it is a particular pleasure to be back in this wonderful building, the heart of your democracy. On this occasion, I cannot help noticing the readjustments to the East Wing, Mr. President. Following your visit to Windsor Castle last year, and I'm sorry to say that we British, of course, made our own small attempt at real estate redevelopment of the White House in 1814.
0: That was King Charles, perhaps just as funny as Queen Latifah. Now let's hear from British prime ministers. Addressing a joint meeting of Congress on July 17, 2003, here's Tony Blair.
10: On our way down here, Senator Frist was kind enough to show me the fireplace where in 1814 the British had burnt the Congress library. I know this is kind of late, but sorry.
0: Congress must really have enjoyed Tony Blair's wisecrack, because 7 years later, it was still remembered and repeated in Congress. From April 24, 2008, here's Republican Senator from Kentucky, Mitch McConnell.
11: Mr. President, the Library of Congress celebrates today its 208th anniversary. On this day in 1800, President John Adams approved the appropriation of $5,000 for the purchase of such books as may be necessary for the use of Congress. The original collection included just 740 volumes and three maps, which were stored right here in the Capitol. In fact, what is now the reception area of the Republican leader's office was the library's very first home. When British troops burned the Capitol building in 1814, they used the books and maps of the library to ignite the flames, and all 3,000 volumes of the collection were destroyed. Several years ago, when British Prime Minister Tony Blair addressed a joint session of Congress, he visited the leader's suite and told then-Majority Leader Bill Frist that although it was coming a bit late, he was sorry for the fire incident.
0: Now let's hear Americans. During his comedy routine at the 1998 White House Correspondents' Dinner, President Bill Clinton imagined what a White House spin doctor would say about the burning.
12: Then in 1814, a White House official disputed the idea that the burning of the White House was a setback for the Madison administration. Yes, fire did consume the mansion, he said, but it was in desperate need of renovation anyway. And this salutary effort by the British actually saves us time and taxpayers' money.
0: President Clinton joked again in 1998 when he hosted Tony Blair for dinner at the White House.
12: In 1814, marauding English soldiers gave new meaning to the term global warming when they torched the White House, where we sit tonight, along with much of the surrounding countryside. My predecessor, James Madison, was lucky to escape with a very few belongings and a chastened view of our defense capabilities. But, Mr. Prime Minister, we are a forgiving people. And we learned a valuable lesson on that night in 1814. From now on, let's get these guys on our side. That's been the core of our foreign policy ever since.
0: And President Clinton joked again, November 1st, 2000, marking the 200th anniversary of the White House.
12: In 1814, when the British troops captured Washington, they entered the President's house, as it was then known, to find supper still on the table. The First Lady, Dolly Madison, had prepared it for her husband but had to leave it behind when she fled. Well, the British were uncouth enough to eat the supper before they set fire to the house.
0: Something about the British eating Dolly Madison's dinner before burning the White House must have really triggered Bill Clinton, because he brought it up again 10 years later, September 13, 2010, at the National Constitution Center, giving the Liberty Medal to Tony Blair.
13: I do think it surprisingly interesting that we are giving this award to a famously successful former Prime Minister of the United Kingdom in the city where we declared our independence from his country, where we decided that their common law constitution was not good enough and we had to have a written one. After we fought a second war with them and they burned the White House after eating Dolly Madison's dinner. Since then, it's been all uphill.
0: Now another president, Barack Obama, March 14, 2012, welcoming British Prime Minister David Cameron to the White House.
14: It's now been 200 years since the British came here to the White House under somewhat different circumstances. They made quite an impression. They really lit up the place. But we moved on.
0: And here's Prime Minister Cameron's response.
15: So I am a little embarrassed as I stand here to think that 200 years ago, my ancestors tried to burn this place down. Now, looking around me, I can see you've got the place a little better defended today. You're clearly not taking any risks with the Brits this time.
0: That same day, David Cameron told even more jokes when he played the State Department.
15: Thank you so much for those speeches, and thank you for that warm welcome. Of course, it is slightly embarrassing being here on the 200th anniversary of 1812, and because of that, I asked a historian friend of mine, Andrew Roberts, before coming on this visit. I said, Andrew, why is it that in Britain we don't properly commemorate and recognize this rather embarrassing episode in our history? And he said, well, the thing is that, of course, we're coming up for the 200th anniversary of the Battle of Waterloo, and we so much more enjoy talking about defeating the French than anything that went wrong with our American cousins.
0: 4 years later, President Obama took his War of 1812 routine on the road. In April 2016, he led a youth town hall in London.
14: Now, whenever I get together with leaders of the United States and UK, you hear a lot about the special relationship and the shared values and interests that bind us together, and the way that our cooperation makes the world safer and more secure and a more just and prosperous place. And all of that is true. And we go back a pretty long way, the UK and the US. We've had our quarrels. There was that whole tea incident, and the British burned my house down. But we made up.
0: And now an historical footnote. The story of the War of 1812 also involves Canada, because while the British burned Washington, America burned Canada. In April 1813, U.S. forces burned and looted the town of York, present-day Toronto. It was the capital of Upper Canada. U.S. soldiers set fire to the Parliament and Government House. Sound familiar, right? That could be a whole different set of War of 1812 jokes. In modern day, President Trump has reportedly made a quip premised on the War of 1812 at Canada's expense. In June 2018, CNN reported this. President Donald Trump and Canadian Prime Minister Justin Trudeau had a testy phone call over new tariffs. Trudeau pressed Trump on how he could justify the tariffs as a national security issue. In response, Trump quipped to Trudeau, "Didn't you guys burn down the White House?" That was CNN reporting. Neither President Trump nor Prime Minister Trudeau was on camera for the joke. But here's someone who was for a different joke, a different Canadian Prime Minister, Brian Mulroney. And he told a War of 1812 joke from the Canadian perspective. And it's our bonus clip. From October 12, 1989, speaking at the World Affairs Council in legendary Los Angeles, home to the equally legendary Comedy Store, here's Canadian Prime Minister Brian Mulroney.
16: It has been 175 years since a shot was fired in anger over the Canadian-U.S. border. And that started in 1812. That skirmish was started by a couple of Irishmen. And I'll have you know that in that war, we captured Detroit. And we gave it back. So that tells you a lot about Canadian generosity.
0: And that's it for this episode of Extreme Mortman. Want to learn more about the British burning Washington, D.C. in 1814 and all the hilarious hijinks that followed? Search the C-SPAN Video Library. 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

0: On Monday, the Council on Foreign Relations will host a discussion with the Israeli ambassador to the U.S. on the future of U.S.-Israel relations amid the conflicts with Iran and Lebanon. 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
2: FBI Director Kash Patel and Acting Attorney General Todd Blanche held a news conference on an investigation into Trendaragua, a terrorist cartel organization from Venezuela. This press conference took place earlier today. Here's Acting Attorney General Todd Blanche.
3: All right, good morning. Good morning, everybody. We are here today because eight allegedly illegal alien members of Trendaragua, a foreign terrorist organization, are being charged with vicious kidnappings and murders in separate cases out of Texas and Illinois.
4: These violent murders should never have occurred in the first place because these men should have never been allowed in our country. Instead, eight TDA members from Venezuela came here illegally, all eight, every one of them, during the Biden administration, and went on to allegedly commit the heinous crimes described in the charges discussed today. First, let me tell you what happened to a family outside Dallas, Texas. In 2024, four men murdered a father, and then they kidnapped his 13-year-old daughter and 12-year-old nephew. Today, right outside Dallas, we unsealed an indictment charging five alleged members of TDA with various crimes arising out of that incident I just described. Three of the four are already in custody in the United States for other crimes they had committed, and one is being held in Colombia. Also this morning in Chicago, federal and local law enforcement charged three alleged TDA members on a criminal complaint charging the brutal murder of another victim in the Chicago area. Our United States attorneys from the Northern District of Illinois and the Northern District of Texas will give you more detail about the two incidents that I just described. All eight of these individuals, the five charged in Texas and the three in Chicago, crossed our southern border illegally. Every one of them entered under the Biden administration between December 2021 and April 2024. None of these men should have been in this country. The father in Texas should be alive today. His daughter and nephew should have never been kidnapped. The young victim in Chicago should be alive. These violent crimes and murders happened because under the Biden administration, open border policies left our borders wide open, and hundreds of suspected and now convicted TDA terrorists poured through those borders into our country. Now, President Trump stopped this madness on January 20th of last year. That same day, President Trump designated TDA as a foreign terrorist organization. In the 18 months since January 20th, and President Trump did that, nearly 350 members and associates of TDA have been charged and or convicted of horrific violent crime, murders, sex trafficking, kidnappings, along with weapons charges, drug trafficking, robbery, ATM jackpotting, and other widespread financial crimes. Law enforcement in this great nation have worked overtime to find these terrorists, build these cases, and bring them to justice. TDA members who entered under the previous administration should have never set foot on our shores. Much of the work that I just described today was carried out by Joint Task Force Vulcan, which we built to eradicate MS-13 and expanded to take on TDA. Also, the work has been done by our Homeland Security Task Forces, HSTF, established by President Trump to dismantle the cartels and transnational criminal organizations. This is very dangerous law enforcement work. It requires an all-government, all-law enforcement approach. Today, I'm joined by two of our United States attorneys from Texas and Illinois, and you'll hear the details from them in a moment about the two charging instruments that I just described. You'll also hear from our FBI Director, Kash Patel. I also want to thank the folks from Task Force Vulcan, our FBI agents on the ground, and our partners at Homeland Security Investigations. All of them, all their work on the ground is the reason why we're here today. So thank them for their work. I'll now turn it over to Director Patel.
5: Thank you, General. Thanks to President Trump's historic leadership and decision to designate Trente Aragua as terrorists, because that's what they are, law enforcement was given the tools for the first time to go after this vicious gang for what they are, violent, vicious gangsters. And because of that, the interagency was able to get together and go after and attack street gangs and gangs throughout America. Gangs are the reason why so many drugs, guns, and violence are deployed onto our streets and onto our community and take so many innocent lives, as the Attorney General laid out. The task force, Joint Task Force Vulcan, thank you to you and your leadership, not just for Trente Aragua, but MS-13. Thank you to our United States attorneys, both in the Northern District of Texas and in the Northern District of Illinois. And a huge thank you to our partners at HSI and the Homeland Security Task Force. And for me, a special thanks to the men and women of the FBI, specifically today in the Dallas and Chicago field offices. This work is an interagency lift by a huge team that gets after it every day in combination with our state and local partners. And the results here and the details that you're about to be given will speak for themselves. I just want to highlight, since President Trump took office and let good cops be cops, what law enforcement has done collectively with our brave prosecutors at the Department of Justice and our Attorney General Blanche's leadership. We've arrested 29,000 violent gang members since President Trump was sworn in.
2: FBI Director Kash Patel.
5: Disrupted and dismantled 2,700 gangs around the country. That is a 365% increase from the same time period into the last prior administration. We have seen specifically as it relates to Trente Aragua, a 519% increase in arrests. As the Attorney General laid out, you've seen hundreds and hundreds and hundreds of Trente Aragua violent gangsters and thugs picked up and arrested and taken off our streets permanently for crimes ranging from kidnapping to murder to drug trafficking to firearms violence and more. We are safeguarding American citizens and American communities because President Trump decided to put law enforcement first, give us the resources that we need to do our jobs and safeguard our communities, and make sure that the details that you're about to hear never happen again to another community in Dallas or Chicago or anywhere else. And that is due entirely to the leadership of President Trump and allowing the Federal Bureau of Investigation to partner with our interagency folks and our state and local partners across the country to make sure this never happens again. And the reach, as you will hear, of the long arm of the law, that is the United States Department of Justice and our partners, will go wherever we find any one of these gangbangers to be hiding. We will get them anywhere in the country. We will go overseas to get them. And as you just saw last month with our successful takedown of the ATM jackpotting scheme led by Trente Aragua, we will go overseas and get the highest ranking members of Trente Aragua and bring them here to justice. Attorney General, I just want to thank you for your brilliant leadership, your support of law enforcement and the men and women of the FBI. It's a truly great partnership. It is a historic partnership. And I want to thank President Trump for recognizing Trente Aragua for what they are, terrorists. And that is how we are always going to treat them. Thank you.
6: Good morning, everyone. I'm Ryan Rabel. I'm the U.S. Attorney for the Northern District of Texas. I'd like to thank General Blanche for his leadership and helping empower us U.S. attorneys in the field to eradicate TDA from our communities. TDA is a transnational criminal organization that has metastasized its reach across the Western Hemisphere by preserving and promoting its power through intimidation and violence. But whenever violence enters a community, that is when freedom leaves. This is not just an abstract concept. People in our communities, including in North Texas, are impacted when the activities of gangs, particularly TDA, go unchecked. Kids cannot play in parks or walk to the ice cream shop with their grandparents. Parents go to bed at night worried that stray bullets might hit their homes. The Trump administration has helped us return freedom back to our communities by systemically attacking and dismantling TDA, criminal enterprises, and other violent street gangs. Yesterday's indictment in the Northern District of Texas underscores the extraordinary efforts we are making in North Texas to disrupt and dismantle any TDA presence. I learned of this case because of the great work of our state and local partners, those in the Dallas County District Attorney's Office, Farmers Branch Police Department, and the Dallas Police Department. Through their efforts and prosecution of one of the TDA members earlier this year, the evidence that came to light compelled me, as well as General Blanche and Director Patel, to act. Let me tell you what that evidence was. On August 24, 2024, in the middle of night, a man and two kids had their hands zip-tied and were kidnapped by TDA members who demanded that they pay them money. Once the TDA members realized the man could not pay them any money, they pulled over by a bridge in Dallas and told the man to jump off. When he refused to do so and attempted to flee, a TDA member gunned him down, execution style, in front of the two children.
2: U.S. Attorney for the Northern District of Texas, Ryan Raybould.
6: First Branch Police found the man on the side of the road, abandoned and bleeding from the head because of a single gunshot right between his eyes. This led my office to initiate an international investigation of this transnational criminal organization. I immediately mobilized my violent crime chief, Jeremy Fugate, to team up with Task Force Vulcan and the Homeland Security Task Force, which includes many different agencies, particularly FBI and HSI, to investigate this transnational gang at the highest levels. Yesterday was a culmination of this outstanding multi-agency collaboration to bring the full force of the federal government on TDA's presence in Texas and our nation. In our federal indictment, a Northern District of Texas grand jury charged five TDA members, including a high-ranking TDA official, Hector Garcia Zuniga, also known as Murray, with racketeering charges spanning state lines and international borders, including murder, kidnapping, and jackpotting. Those defendants charged in our indictment are all foreign nationals who have illegally been present at one time or another in this country. Those defendants are as follows: Murray, who I just mentioned a moment ago, Carlos Luis Zambrano Bolivar, Yanni Jesus Serrano, Jonathan Toro Gonzalez, and Ihiker Mendoza. And let me be clear, we're just continuing to investigate, and we're going to dig deeper and deeper. And I'll end with this. To members of TDA, we're coming for you, and we're particularly coming for you if you come to North Texas. With that, I'll turn it over to the U.S. Attorney for the Northern District of Illinois.
7: Thank you very much. Good morning. My name is Andrew S. Boutros, and I'm the United States Attorney for the Northern District of Illinois. It's an honor and privilege to stand here with General Blanche and all of our other law enforcement partners as we make this important announcement. A criminal complaint was filed yesterday in the Northern District of Illinois charging three individuals, Jose Sue Pacheco Torres, Cliver Montesereno Bracino, and a third individual with kidnapping, conspiracy, and committing a kidnapping that resulted in death. And let me just also describe the ruthless kidnapping and murder that occurred that is the basis of this criminal complaint. On a spring afternoon in May of this year, just less than 60 days or so ago, a victim was walking with two other men near a particular park in Chicago, which houses a large green space on the south side of Chicago with three playgrounds, a basketball court, and a baseball field. The defendants captured the victim and then forced them into a car where he was initially driven to a Chicago apartment. There, the defendant and their co-conspirators bound the victim's wrists behind his back, held him against his will, and kept him in there for hours. They later exited this apartment with the victim, where now the victim's hands were tied behind his back. They transported the victim to an abandoned building in Chicago where he was shot multiple times in the head and in the body. The victim's lifeless body was left face down in the bathroom, partially in the bathtub in an abandoned unit. When the victim's body was recovered, it was badly beaten and there were blunt force trauma and injury to his head, his face, his arms, his neck, his hands, and his torso. The following night, the Chicago Police Department received a call from the victim's mother, who requested a wellness check at the abandoned building. The mother told the police that she had been directed to the building by an individual associated with the co-conspirators. Chicago police entered the building and found the victim dead inside the bathroom, shot multiple times, and again with the victim's wrist still being bound behind his back. I want you to think about those facts for a moment. A man kidnapped from a park in Chicago in broad daylight, beaten, held against his will, taken to an abandoned building and shot multiple times and left in a bathtub. All in the name of Tren de Aragua, and to show just how brutal and merciless this gang is, someone then went and called the victim's mother and told her where she could find her lifeless son's body. The violence that TDA has wrought in Chicago did not begin this spring afternoon in May. Federal law enforcement has been investigating these murderers and these various shootings involving suspected TDAs since 2024 when the new administration came in. And make no mistake that a new dawn of crime fighting is underway in Chicago. It started when in the United States in January of 2025 when President Trump was sworn into office. And it also began when April of 2025 when General Blanche and General Bondi supported me to become the U.S. Attorney for the Northern District of Illinois. In Chicago, we are laser focused on anti-violence work and on being serious about going after criminals who wreak havoc and violence in our community. And the numbers and the stats reflect the level of seriousness and commitment that we are bringing to bear in this particular program area that is of vital importance.
2: U.S. Attorney for the Northern District of Illinois, Andrew Boutros.
7: Charges today are just one example of the tireless work that our federal law enforcement apparatus in Chicago is undertaking. And it is literally the reflection of the fact that the feds, all the various agencies, and the U.S. Attorney's Office were working day and night, were working weekends and holidays to keep the citizens of Northern Illinois safe. I couldn't be prouder of our federal prosecutors and law enforcement partners who have embraced the anti-violence initiative that I've been leading. This 4th of July weekend, as we celebrate the 250th birthday of the greatest nation on earth, many families in Chicago will be able to celebrate with loved ones because the whole of federal government in Chicago is taking violent crime seriously in a way that hasn't been seen in years. The scourge of violence in Chicago has gripped Chicago for too long, and now Chicago is beginning to see relief. The complaint against these three TDA members should leave no doubt that the U.S. Attorney's Office in Chicago will vigorously pursue transnational organizations and hold their members and associates accountable for their violent criminal acts. We will continue to prioritize these investigations, in particular of TDA, which very deservedly have been designated by President Trump and his administration as a terrorist organization. Our shared goal is crystal clear: to disrupt and dismantle TDA and not allow it to gain a foothold in the United States or in Chicagoland. Plus, we want to bring to justice those who break the law, especially using violence. Thank you, General Blanche, Director Patel, and all the other partners who are here for the tremendous leadership and unwavering partnership. I want to thank the FBI, HSI, ATF, DEA, and the many others who are on the front line as we work to fight the scourge of TDA and other violence. I'll also say that tomorrow, I'll be back in Chicago tonight, but in tomorrow, and we have a major anti-violence announcement coming out of Chicago involving a historic operation that is actually fully coming down today and we'll be announcing the results of a what we're calling a badgeless operation and the results of that tomorrow. So for those interested, stay tuned. Big news out of Chicago in the anti-violence front.
4: Thank you. Just before we take questions, if you can note, we're putting some photos up from the complaint from the Chicago arrests. And you can see in one of the photos that's on the screen right now, one of the alleged participants is wearing an ankle bracelet because he's out on bail in Chicago for very serious crimes. And again, there'll be more coming out about that in the coming days, but it's an example of the dangers of no cash bail and sanctuary city policies that results in things like those photos. All right, I'll take a couple of questions. Go
8: ahead. I have two questions. I know the administration has been using terrorism charges against TDE members in other cases. Is it possible that those charges will be added in these cases?
4: Yes. Yes. Oftentimes, those charges, additional charges, come later in the case when we're able to supersede. And I've instructed, President Trump's instructed our prosecutors to, wherever possible, add any sort of terrorism charges to existing cases or cases that we're charging. So, yeah.
8: I have a question for the FBI director, if you don't mind. Reuters is reporting that the ransom notes that were sent regarding Nancy Guthrie's disappearance are fake. Are you able to confirm that those have been determined to be fake?
5: I'm not going to comment on that. We are continuing to assist that investigation. We've always been in an assist role. It's a state matter being led by the state authorities. Thank you.
9: Paul. Thank you, Mr. Attorney General. I have questions about two recent Supreme Court rulings. Let's start with yesterday, the birthright citizenship ruling. I know you guys announced yesterday you're going to ramp up efforts to combat birth tourism schemes. But Secretary Mullen said earlier today there are discussions about other options after this ruling. Can you discuss what other options are on the table after yesterday's decision?
4: Well, from a Department of Justice standpoint, it's obviously focusing our prosecutors and our law enforcement partners on birthing tourism, and it's a booming industry, and it will continue. It will continue given the Supreme Court's decision yesterday. There's other things that DHS can do and the federal government can do in the visa process and the application process to try to minimize or limit the opportunity of folks coming here to visit and not to do what they're saying they're doing on their tourist visa, but just to have a baby that can then be a U.S. citizen. So from our standpoint, it's focusing on what is a problem. So everybody should agree that it's a violation of our laws if your intent in coming here, if you're pregnant, is to have a child to become a United States citizen because of our now laws. And so what we have to do as the Department of Justice is make sure our agents, our HSI agents that we work with and the FBI, are focused on stopping that. And that's what we're going to do. So, yeah.
9: Supreme Court case, there was another ruling in the Hawaii gun case, ruling that banning guns on private property is unconstitutional. There are other states that have those same laws. Is the Justice Department going to take action against any other states that have those laws currently on the books after this ruling?
4: Yeah, look, I think Maryland, California, New Jersey, New York have basically existing laws that are now unconstitutional. So the fact that the Department of Justice should have to take action is embarrassing to the attorneys generals and the leadership in those states if we do have to take action, because they now have a law that the Supreme Court has said is a violation of our Constitution. So if we have to sue them, of course we will, and they should be sued, but it shouldn't take this Department of Justice telling a state they're violating the Constitution when the Supreme Court told them they were yesterday.
2: Acting Attorney General Todd Blanche.
4: Only those four states. There's a bunch of other states that have pending legislation that mirrors the Hawaii law that was just declared unconstitutional. So I expect those efforts will cease, but we'll see what those states do. And if they don't immediately rectify their unconstitutional law, we'll do it for them.
10: Yeah. Thank you, General. How have the earthquakes in Venezuela impacted any of the Trendaragua investigations or ongoing cases?
4: I mean, it's a horrific tragedy, and I think at a time when over the past, week, 10 days, a lot of the effort that we've been entering into has been to save lives and to help the communities there recover. I view that as a separate track from the work we're doing here to combat TDA, whether they're here or in Colombia or Venezuela. So I don't view the tragedy as having slowed us down. It's just something that we all of our hearts break for what happened in Venezuela, and that's separate and apart from the work we're doing on the TDA folks. Good.
8: My question's for U.S. Attorney Boutros. You said that you had launched a review in light of the revelations of prosecutorial misconduct that came out of your office. Can you kind of give us a sense of where that review stands, how many cases are being examined, and how many cases could potentially be in jeopardy?
11: So I implemented a several-phase remediation plan. And so we've already implemented phase one, which went into effect immediately, which was prospective in nature, so future. And it set out very bright line rules for federal prosecutors in my office about what they need to do in terms of turning over grand jury materials, when they turn it over, and things of that nature. And it removed discretion from the prosecutors and created bright line rules so that there would be no error in judgment or otherwise. Phase two of the remediation plan is now going back to examine to see, are there other errors that were committed both by the specific prosecutor who has been a topic of focus, as well as other prosecutors. So that is going to actually be multiple categories. So I've already announced in one of the filings that all the grand jury presentations by this particular prosecutor will be examined going all the way back to 2007. In addition to that, we are putting together a massive plan that's going to involve a review of basically all pending grand jury matters in the entire district, which will probably take us in an order of magnitude close to four figures. In addition to that, there will be an additional review of additional minutes in grand jury presentations for an additional category of prosecutors. So when this is all said and done, I will tell you that well over 1,000 grand jury presentations will be reviewed in the Northern District of Illinois. It'll both be retroactive, looking at what happened, in some cases going all the way back almost 20 years. It'll cover everything that is happening now that's pending in court, and so it is current, and therefore there can be assurances and confidence that the cases that are pending are not suffering from those issues, and if they are, that they can be appropriately raised and litigated by the defendants. And it will also ensure that the prosecutors who are in my office and who have been in my office have acted ethically and in accordance with the expectations of the department. So it's going to be a massive review, a comprehensive review, and it is underway, and it's being formulated as we speak.
12: The first question, Mr. Blanch, is what is the status of TDA in the United States now? I know that the administration has killed the two leaders abroad, but I guess what is the status of the gang in the United States now?
4: So we've arrested, I think, almost 350 alleged or confirmed members of TDA. There's a lot more. There's a ton of ongoing investigations. Task force, I mean, that's a big part of the work they're doing. Their focus during the first Trump administration for several years was MS-13.
2: Acting Attorney General Todd Blanch.
4: And now we're focused more on TDA. I think that the numbers speak for themselves. 350 of a Venezuelan gang is a pretty good start. I think that the way these cases work is you get cooperating witnesses that are arrested that tell you about other individuals and other crimes that they were part of or they know happened, and those cases are then developed and charged. So we're not – I thought this was a good time to update. These are important cases and heartbreaking cases, but also a nice check-in point to say that we've got 350 of them. There's a lot more that we're investigating, and I think that you'll hear about more arrests in the coming months. So, yeah.
12: Sorry, just for Director Patel, can you talk about the threat mitigation landscape for this weekend, both here in D.C., but also, you know, across the country?
5: So, you know, we have a lot of events going on. We've got the World Cup, which we're about halfway through. We have the 250 events that have already kicked off here. And what we've done under the leadership of the White House and President Trump is utilize the interagency and our state and local partners and basically dispersed around the country and have had specifically for the FBI, our special agents in charge of respective field offices, make sure we have security plans in place for each and every single event. You've seen what we've done at the World Cup so far, and we're going to continue to do that. As it relates specifically to 250 events, we're working with the interagency, Homeland Security specifically, and most mostly our state and local partners where these events are taking place to ensure that Americans have a tremendous time and a safe time celebrating America's 250th.
4: All right, just one more question, Glenn.
13: Yeah, so quick follow-up on that one, though, before. Has there been any credible threats at this point in regard to similar to ones that we saw with the UFC fight?
5: Putting the UFC fight aside, we are constantly working with the intelligence community and state and local partners to share even information that is not credible in an abundance of caution. So far to date, we have not seen and received credible information for any ongoing future threats, but we're going to continue to monitor that.
13: And then for Attorney General Blanche, a few weeks ago, Governor Gavin Newsom said that he was under an investigation by the DOJ. He called this political targeting. What can you share, at least respond to what his comments were on that matter?
4: I mean, the only thing I'll say about his what he chose to do and what he chose to say is I'm not sure his words are in any way grounded in fact. He'd have to address that. But to the extent there's investigations that are ongoing, I will not talk about them, and neither will anybody behind me or in this department. He can choose to say whatever he thinks helps him. It doesn't make it true. All right. Thank you, guys.
2: Acting Attorney General Todd Blanche concluding this press conference at the Justice Department in Washington, D.C. He was joined by FBI Director Kash Patel and the U.S. attorneys for the Northern District of Texas and the Northern District of Illinois. They announced new charges against Tren de Aragua, a terrorist cartel organization from Venezuela.
0: As the nation celebrates the 250th anniversary of the Declaration of Independence, tonight on C-SPAN's Q&A, former U.S. Ambassador David McCain and former State Department historian M. Todd Bennett, co-authors of The Flag Was Still There, look back at the 1776 founding and the four previous semi-centennial celebrations of America in 1826, 1876, 1926, and 1976.
14: It wasn't really until 1876 that there was a huge celebration, and that was what was essentially a World's Fair, a massive World's Fair in Philadelphia. And you quoted the number of the population at the time, it's something like 40 million people. Well, 10 million people. 10 million Americans came to that celebration.
15: The other jubilees attempted to match that, in particular in 1926, attempted to kind of match the success to the centennial, also held in Philadelphia. But that was a mess, quite frankly, and there was a lack of planning, and things kind of came together at the last minute, and the buildings weren't finished, and it rained, and it was really kind of didn't meet expectations.
0: David McCain and M. Todd Bennett and their book, The Flag Was Still There, tonight at 8 Eastern on C-SPAN's Q&A. 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
16: 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Ms. Allen is a professor of political philosophy, public policy, and ethics at Harvard University. Her many books include Our Declaration, a reading of the Declaration of Independence in defense of equality, Democracy in the Time of Coronavirus, and Justice by Means of Democracy. Mr. Isaacson is a professor of history at Tulane University and the chronicler of some of history's most remarkable lives, including Leonardo da Vinci, Benjamin Franklin, Steve Jobs, and Einstein. They join our host, renowned author, and civic leader, David Rubenstein.
17: Why is the Declaration that important? Because the Constitution is the document under which we live.
18: Abraham Lincoln put it so beautifully when he described the Declaration as the golden apple, and the Constitution is the frame of silver in which the golden apple sits. That long theory about what it means to be a democratic citizen is anchored in the idea that we are all created equal.
19: Yeah, at Gettysburg, Lincoln talks about 47 years ago. He's not invoking the Constitution when he does that. He's invoking the Declaration because it gave us the mission statement.

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3: We did celebrate the nation's 250th anniversary yesterday, and the President of the United States did as well, mixing patriotism with partisan as he celebrated America's, quote, joyous 250th anniversary, as reported there by the Associated Press. President Donald Trump mixed partisan politics with patriotic appeals on Saturday as he commemorated the 250th anniversary of American independence, a moment he declared one of the most joyous and glorious milestones of all time. Speaking in Washington after storms prompted a roughly two-hour evacuation of the National Mall, Trump honored veterans, including several from World War II, and one of the first black officers to lead a special forces team in combat in Vietnam. They appeared before flags that symbolized some of the most significant and challenging moments in American history, from the one that was draped over Abraham Lincoln's casket to the one that flew on the plane piloted by the Wright brothers. Yet Trump also leaned into partisan territory, unusual for an Independence Day address, which presidents typically use as a moment to unify the country. Instead, he stumped again for the Save America Act, an elections bill that's encountering challenges even from Trump's fellow Republicans in Congress. He highlighted his support for the Second Amendment and revived denunciations of communism, which are becoming increasingly central part of Trump's message ahead of the November midterms. Let's listen to a portion of the president's opening remarks from last night.
4: Tonight we come together for one of the most joyous and glorious milestones of all time, and you know what that is, 250, the 250th anniversary. And I do have to say this. One of my very brilliant people backstage said, "Don't worry about it, sir. We can do it maybe next week." I said, "It doesn't work next week. This is the big day. We want July 4th. We're not looking for July something else. Because this is the 250th anniversary of the Declaration of Independence. Nothing like it. For 2.5 centuries, our American Republic has stood as the crowning achievement of human history. This country is the home of freedom. This is the land of liberty, and this is a flag that's the banner of the most extraordinary, most exceptional, most incredible nation ever to exist on the face of the earth, and we're doing better now than we've ever done before. No people have done more good, shown more courage, made more progress, righted more injustice, or achieved more greatness than you. The American people. For 250 years, the United States of America has been the hope, the promise, the light, and the glory among all of the nations of the world. All over the world, they try and be like us. Nobody can be like us. And with God's help, we will always be this or even better."
3: There's been quite a bit of polling leading up to the nation's 250th anniversary, including polling from NPR, PBS, and Marist, saying that most Americans think the United States has strayed from its founding principles. Most Americans believe the country has moved away from its founding principle as the nation prepares for its big 250th anniversary. 83% of U.S. adults feel America has strayed from the ideals the country was founded on 2.5 centuries ago. Also including in that poll was a question of whether or not people feel they are proud to be American, or very proud to be an American. Overall, 65% said that they were proud to be American this year. When you break it down by party, 93% of Republicans say they're proud to be Americans, 61% of independents say they are, and 45% of Democrats say they are proud to be Americans, according to that NPR PBS Marist poll. New York City Mayor Zohran Mamdani talked about America 250 on Friday, surrounded by newly naturalized citizens around George Washington's desk. We're going to get to that clip in just a moment. I want to give you a little bit more from that polling from NPR.

0: PBS, and Marist. Also, close to half of Americans, 47%, say that the United States has moved far away from these principles, joined by 36% who said America has moved somewhat away from them. Another 16% said the country pretty much still represents those principles. About two-thirds of Americans, 65%, say they are very proud or proud to be an American. And as I mentioned, another 35% say that they're not too proud or not proud at all. Let's get to your calls. Arthur is in Florida on our line for Republicans. Good morning, Arthur.
1: How's it going?
0: Pretty good. How about you?
1: I am very proud, very thankful to God our nation has made it to 250 years. And last night at the park where I live, I was able to hear the fireworks for a fairly good length of time, and there was a very large turnout of people wanting to watch the fireworks.
0: Good.
1: Yeah, and also, we have got to think about this. For all of the shortcomings that our country has faced, that we are still the best country in this world.
0: All right. Now let's go to that clip of New York City Mayor Zoran Mamdani surrounded by naturalized citizens marking America's 250th anniversary yesterday in New York City.
2: We are told that America is exceptional because we are richer, stronger, more powerful than everyone else. The truth, my friends, is that America is exceptional because here, nothing is fixed into place. The frontier may be closed, we may have walked on the moon, but the work of fulfilling the values first enshrined in the Declaration of Independence, that work endures, and it belongs to us all. It belongs too to our newest Americans, those standing here with me today, all of whom were recently naturalized. Nearly a decade ago, I too felt what you feel, the joy of no longer being just a New Yorker, but an American too. You each hold a special power. The power to determine what America means. The powerful have always known their answer. America, in their view, is an arena of supremacy, where only a select few are allowed freedom, where not all are created equal. America, if you ask them, becomes less the more people it welcomes. America, they will tell you, belongs only to those with the right accent or the right shade of skin. The rest of us, they insist, should be grateful for merely being allowed to visit. How small they are, how weak. How unoriginal. At every moment in our past, those who led through exclusion and isolation have tried to win power and enrich themselves by turning us against one another. Division is the oldest trick in politics and the cheapest. But time and again, including 250 years ago, those forces of division have been vanquished by the forces of progress.
0: A bit more from that NPR PBS Marist polling. There was another question asking if America's best days are still to come. 53% said yes, America's best days are still to come. 45% said no. Let's go to Ralph in Kalamazoo, Michigan, on our line for Democrats. Good morning, Ralph.
3: Yes, well, this is a very bad time for the country, a very perilous time. I can't see the division in this country between the races, between immigrants and white people. And I mean, it seems like there's this thing called Christian nationalism, which is white people angry at immigrants and angry at non-white immigrants. I don't recall the division in this country. The Vietnam War is maybe about equivalent to the divisions in the country.
0: So that's interesting, Ralph, because that was around the time towards the end of the Vietnam War when we marked our last major anniversary. I'm curious how you marked America's 250th anniversary yesterday.
3: Well, I'm in Michigan. We are in the midst of a primary right now. I'm trying to get people to vote. A lot of people will not vote in the primary. We have an extremely I'm a Democrat, so there are lots of Democratic candidates on the ballot. I'm hoping that people in Michigan vote in the primary You know, we have the Senate is up. So I'm encouraging people to vote.
0: Did you do any canvassing or anything yesterday?
3: What did you say?
0: Did you do any canvassing or something yesterday?
3: We're doing text banking. We were told not to make phone calls because it's interrupting people's holiday, which I respected. Mm-hmm. Right. But I was doing text banking and I will be, canvassing. We're canvassing throughout this primary season and I'm encouraging people in Michigan to vote in the primary. The primary is August 4th. There's the Senate is up. The governor is up. The U.S. House of Representatives is up. State House, State Senate, all those positions are open. In the primary, so you can request an absentee ballot.
0: Okay. Our question, how did you mark America's 250th anniversary yesterday? Carolyn on Facebook says, I celebrated with family and friends. I watched the celebrations going on around the country. I watched the speech Trump gave in Washington, D.C., and I watched the fireworks display. It was amazing. I had never seen fireworks that big and beautiful. Our country is back. Our freedoms are being protected. Thank you, President Trump. God bless America. God bless President Trump. America first. John is in Bluefield, Virginia, on our line for Republicans. Good morning, John.
4: Good morning.
0: Mm-hmm. How did you celebrate America's 250th anniversary yesterday, if you did?
4: Mostly with family, granddaughter, so forth. You know, we watched some fireworks outside. I watched fireworks on the TV. Too late for the granddaughter, of course. But really enjoyed them. I was really impressed. And all this talk about division and so forth is just almost ridiculous, you know. Yes, I understand their polls and everything, and certain people vote and say things to help their party. But the division and the hatred, it's just not there. Yeah, you might have that 10% of Americans who are just delusioned, you know, and brainwashed, but America's still the greatest country on earth. And being a veteran myself, you know, during the Vietnam War and so forth, I have a lot of patriotism, you know, toward our country, and I try to pass that on to an extent. But it's up to each individual to make up their own mind, you know, how they celebrate. But this is still just a wonderful country. You know, blacks, white, you know, Hispanics, you know, in my community, they're all just wonderful people, you know. They get along great and they work together and they sow this division. Try to sow this division amongst us, but Americans see through all that stuff. When the real Americans go to the poll to vote, they'll, you know, see that and express their opinion about communism and socialism and stuff, and they don't want that stuff. But anyway, just a wonderful fireworks show, and Donald Trump, I believe, will probably go down this at least in the top 10 presidents in the history of the United States.
0: Right.
4: So, anyway, I'll hang up.
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7: C-SPAN's America's Book Club programming is brought to you by the cable, satellite, and streaming companies that provide C-SPAN as a public service and is supported by the John D. and Catherine T. MacArthur Foundation and the Ford Foundation. 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
8: As a young boy growing up in Baltimore, I went to my local library and was inspired to read as many books as I could. Hopefully people will enjoy hearing from these authors, and hopefully they'll want to read more.
7: Now, from the U.S. Capitol in Washington, D.C., best-selling historians Danielle Allen and Walter Isaacson. Ms. Allen is a professor of political philosophy, public policy, and ethics at Harvard University. Her many books include Our Declaration and Democracy in the Time of Coronavirus. Mr. Isaacson is a professor of history at Tulane University and the chronicler of some of history's most remarkable lives, including Benjamin Franklin and Steve Jobs. Beginning now, a conversation with best-selling authors Danielle Allen and Walter Isaacson.
8: Welcome, everyone. We're here in the House dining room, a House of Representatives, with two distinguished scholars on the Declaration of Independence, among other things. Danielle Allen is a university professor at Harvard. She's previously been a dean at the University of Chicago, professor of the Institute for Advanced Study at Princeton, a scholar in many different areas, and she's written a new book about one of the people she thinks is responsible for the Declaration of Independence, even though this person was a British Duke.
9: Yeah, I don't actually attribute responsibility to him, but yes, he is connected to the Declaration, too.
8: Okay. And Walter Isaacson, who's a well-known biographer, written books about lots of geniuses, including Benjamin Franklin, Henry Kissinger, Steve Jobs, Elon Musk, among others, and also was previously the president of CNN and previously the editor of Time Magazine, among other things. So thank you both for being here as we get ready to celebrate the 4th of July and the 250th anniversary of our country's beginning. But let me just ask you both about that. Why do we celebrate the 4th of July as the 250th anniversary? Why not celebrate when Christopher Columbus came by, or when we actually won the war in the Revolutionary War, or when we ended slavery, or when we gave women the right to vote? Why don't we celebrate those dates as opposed to 4th of July?
9: Well, first of all, just thank you, David, as ever, for curating a wonderful conversation. It's great to be here with you, Walter. I always love to be in conversation. The July 2nd and July 4th dates are so important because Continental Congress achieved unanimity about this definition of a new nation. And it's that achievement of unanimity, I think, that makes it the sort of crystallizing moment for our national identity.
10: And as you know, John Adams thought July 2nd would be celebrated, tells his wife so, and...
8: That's right. So Walter has written a new book on the Declaration called The Greatest Sentence Ever Written.
10: Right, although Danielle points out that in most versions of it, it's actually only the greatest half sentence because there's usually a semicolon and it goes on.
9: It's a very, very long sentence. So we can talk about both halves of the sentence.
8: Yeah. So, well, Walter, you usually write biographies of famous people, geniuses, as I've said. Why did you write a book about a half sentence?
10: I wanted to see if we could come together in our 250th birthday, the way we sort of had in our bicentennial after we went through Watergate and Vietnam and the resignation of president and the riots and the assassinations of King and Kennedy's. And then we rang the Liberty Bell and the tall ships came in and we kind of calmed down. I felt we needed that now. And this sentence is the mission statement. It's something we could all agree upon. And I thought if we celebrated the Declaration, if we celebrated the truths that we hold to be true, that might help heal us as a nation.
8: Okay. And now, Danielle, you and I have talked about your earlier book on the Declaration of Independence, where I think I asked you in another setting, why is the Declaration that important? Because the Constitution is the document under which we live, and you refuted my premise, and you said the Declaration is actually extremely important and not just a propaganda document. Tell me why you have that view.
9: Absolutely. Well, and Abraham Lincoln put it so beautifully when he described the Declaration as the golden apple and the Constitution as the frame of silver in which the golden apple sits. It's, you know, it's the frame that holds the golden apple in place. So what's the golden apple? It is that incredibly long sentence that Walter wrote about the first half of, the self-evident truths. We have individual rights. We build governments to secure those rights. And then we, the people, change our government when it's not actually securing those rights. And we have to lay the foundation on such principle and organize the powers in such form as shall seem to us most likely to affect our safety and happiness. That long theory about what it means to be a democratic citizen is anchored in the idea that we are all created equal. Everything flows from that, and the Constitution simply gives us material form for living out a reality about that core moral commitment.
10: Yeah, at Gettysburg, Lincoln talks about 47 years ago. He's not invoking the Constitution when he does that. He's invoking the Declaration because it gave us the mission statement, which it wasn't a statement of the way the country was at the time, but it said, okay, your mission statement is to make this type of country. And he was burying 7,058 or so young men who had died to make that declaration more true.
8: Well, before we go into that famous sentence and other things in the declaration, what was the purpose of it? The Second Continental Congress was getting ready to vote on whether or not we should break away from England. And that vote was going to occur before they actually took up this document. So what was the vote on July the 2nd? Why was that important? And why did John Adams say to his wife, this is the most important day in American history?
9: Do you want to do that? Or want me to?
10: You're the expert.
9: Well, June 7th, right, is when Richard Henry Lee from Virginia stands up, having worked all spring with John Adams to prepare the moment, proposing a resolution for independence. And that is really what the Declaration is about. It is that formal statement that we are breaking away. They knew, though, that for this to achieve politically what they sought, they had to have unanimity. And in early June, they weren't there yet. They still had dissenting members of Congress, colonies that weren't ready to sign on completely. And so they deferred the vote on independence to July 2nd, or early July at the time, I didn't know the precise date, and said, in the meanwhile, we will set up a committee to draft the preamble explaining why we are declaring independence, and we will set up committees to draft treaties with France and Spain, and we will set up a committee to draft the Articles of Confederation. So July 2nd was the culmination of that long discussion about whether this was the moment to declare independence.
8: Okay, so on July the 2nd, they actually vote, but before that, a committee of five people is set up to figure out how to explain what they're going to do. And Walter, who was on that committee?
10: Well, you had the three core members. If you look at the Declaration of the Library of Congress, Jefferson is marked in the margins who did the edits, and that was John Adams and Benjamin Franklin working with Jefferson. But then you had Roger Sherman and Robert Livingston, right, on the committee of five.
8: So of those five, Benjamin Franklin was the best-known American probably at the time and very distinguished. He was considered very old, though. He was 70, so that was considered old.
9: Exactly. Elder statesman.
8: But John Adams was pretty well-known. He was a leader. Why did Thomas Jefferson, the youngest person there, only 33 years old, why is he given the assignment by the others on that five-person committee to actually draft this document?
9: Well, I mean, you already named one of the reasons. He was one of the youngest, most recently arrived to Congress, and he did not have very many committee assignments. John Adams, no, it's true, was on nearly every committee already operating in Congress. He was one of the busiest members of Congress. He and Lee had been the motive forces for the politics leading to independence all through the spring. And Adams admired Jefferson's pen. I mean, that's how he puts it himself. I'm sure that you...
10: Well, Adams says, he got to do it because he was the better writer. Also, they needed somebody from Virginia, really. They needed to hold it together. I think Adams, especially as he gets older, is quite cranky about the fact that Jefferson got to do it and is getting all this credit for it. Because I don't think Adams thought that committee assignment was the most important.
8: So if I had gotten the assignment to draft an explanation why my country was going to break away, I probably would have started right away to do it. Did Jefferson start right away and say, well, I better do this right away, or did he wait to the end to draft this document?
9: I think he was working continuously. I mean, but... You know, no, we don't get a draft until a couple weeks in. He has lots of materials he has to assemble that he's drawing on. There's George Mason's Declaration of Rights from Virginia. The colonies had already been working on writing constitutions before they get to this point of declaring independence. And that process across a number of them was generating these statements of rights. So there was the George Mason statement. John Adams had drafted one for Massachusetts in January. That's a rough draft of the Declaration of Independence. So Jefferson had all of these materials and he had to read through and process as he was assembling things.
8: But today, if somebody was going to do what Jefferson did, he might be accused or she might be accused of plagiarism because a lot of what he wrote was really things he'd kind of taken from other people.
10: Adams accuses him of that. I told you Adams is cranky.
8: So was plagiarism was then, in those days, plagiarism was a way of honoring somebody by taking their ideas? Or why did nobody say to him, you're just stealing ideas from somebody else?
9: We never accuse anybody who's chairing a committee of plagiarizing.
10: Is that true in the academy?
9: Yeah, no, committee writing is a different kind of thing. Committee writing is democratic writing. It is not about a single author. It is about speaking on behalf of the group.
10: But as you know, Adams does, especially later, say, in response to somebody else complaining, say, hey, Jefferson never wrote anything original. He just took, ideas that had already been circulating. And Adams writes a letter to a friend saying that. It gets to Jefferson. And Jefferson is quite annoyed and said, this was not my job to come up with wholly new ideas. I was speaking of the American voice.
8: So the famous sentence that we're talking about, let me just go through a part of it. We hold these truths to be self-evident. Did Jefferson write that, or did somebody else write that and edit what Jefferson had written?
9: There is some editing of that sentence during the drafting process, and I think the self-evident language does change. Jefferson had a different original
10: phrase. Jefferson wrote, we hold these truths to be sacred.
8: And undeniable.
9: And undeniable.
10: And it was a religious word, sacred, as if they came from the divine, right. And Franklin, who had been spending time with David Hume in Scotland, who had just written about truths of fact and self-evident truths, it's his black printer's pen doing backslashes and writing in self-evident. And we even see Jefferson later annotating it, saying that was Benjamin Franklin's edit.
8: All right, we hold these truths to be self-evident that all men are created equal. Now, how could Jefferson forget that half the species is female? And why could he say they're equal? Because we had slaves at the time, about 500,000 slaves, and in fact, Jefferson owned about 600 slaves. How did he write that sentence?
9: I'm guessing we probably have different answers on this one, Walter, do you think? How about we both do our answers
8: okay.
9: on this one? Do you want to go first?
10: No,
9: all right. Well, so for starters, I'm sure we would agree on this, that in the 18th century, they used the word man and men in a universalizing sense. And we know that in the text from the draft, because the draft that the committee submitted includes a passage where they critique the King George for continuing the transatlantic slave trade. And in that critique, they first of all criticized the violation of the sacred rights of life and liberty of a distant people in Africa. So they use the same language of sacred rights for themselves and for people in Africa. And then they also critique the sort of auctions where men, it's written in all caps, are bought and sold. Now we know that in those brutal markets, it wasn't merely males who were sold, it was women and children as well. So that is evidence that men was used in a universalizing sense. And indeed that they did in fact think that there was natural rights that applied to all human beings. There's a different question about how you would organize power, and then that's where the differentials came in.
8: On the slavery point, Jefferson is a big slave owner. He doesn't feel squeamish by saying all men are created equal when he knows that they're not letting people be treated equally in the United States because they have slaves.
10: What's interesting is that George Mason, his very close friend, about 3 weeks earlier had finished writing the Declaration of Rights for Virginia, which is very similar. It has slightly different phrases in it. And they had amended it when it said all men are created equal. They had amended it by putting in a phrase when they enter into the bonds of a society. And that was specifically done because the slave owners insisted that they wanted to make it clear that it only applied to people who weren't enslaved.
8: So to finish the sentence, we hold these truths to be self-evident that all men are created equal, that they're endowed by their creator with certain unalienable rights, or inalienable, depending on how you look at it, certain unalienable rights, that among these are life, liberty, and the pursuit of happiness. Now, does happiness mean giddiness, or what does happiness mean there, and why didn't he use the word property, which Mason had earlier used?
10: Mason uses life, liberty, and property. The 1774 of the original Continental Congress, life, liberty, and property. And it all comes from John Locke in the Second Treatise, who maybe seven times refers to life, liberty, and the enjoyment of their properties. And Jefferson changes it. Nobody else had written the pursuit of happiness. This is maybe 30 documents that have property there. And he changes it because he wants to make it more expansive, that each individual should be able to define for themselves the pursuit that they want in life.
9: So this is where the story of John Adams comes in, because it's really Adams who introduces the vocabulary of happiness. He has been laying the argument for the Declaration of Independence throughout 1775 and 1776. And in the spring, in April of 1776, he publishes some thoughts concerning government. And in that text, he argues that the purpose of man is happiness, just as the purpose of society is happiness. And he is the person who recognizes that they will have too many conflicts around the concept of property, because it has already become attached to a defense of slavery. Excuse me. So he is actually the person who substitutes the vocabulary about happiness for the vocabulary of property. He is a person who never held slaves. He was against enslavement already at this point in time, as was Benjamin Franklin. So you have in the committee of the Declaration authoring it people with very different perspectives on the question of enslavement, in fact.
8: Now, the preamble was not taken that seriously at the time. That wasn't their main focus. The main message, I think, was what had King George done? What were the grievances, and then what are we going to do about it? As to the grievances, Jefferson lists a lot of them, I think 20-some or so. One of them was that the king had instituted international slave trade on the colonies. Was that true?
10: It was the 28th grievance, and he wrote it, and it is a brutal denunciation, not of slavery, but of the slave trade, and the Continental Congress deletes it.
8: Why?
9: Well, so this is where, you know, there are two compromises in the Declaration, in the same way that there are compromises in the Constitution. There's a compromise around religion, and there's a compromise around slavery. The compromise around slavery is life, liberty, and the pursuit of happiness, which is an anti-slavery moment in the Declaration of Independence. And then the excision of the critique of the slave trade is the pro-slavery moment. So the Southern interest wanted that latter paragraph cut. You know, Adams and Franklin were advocating for the other language and indeed used it. I mean, so they did use the preamble immediately in support of ending enslavement in Massachusetts.
8: So as the delegates to the Second Continental Congress are debating this and taking the handiwork of Thomas Jefferson, is he saying, well, I think this, I think that, you don't understand what I'm saying? Or is he just sitting there and never says anything?
10: He's stewing.
9: Exactly. Yes, he gets cranky too sometimes.
10: Oh yeah, they all, the only one who doesn't is Ben Franklin.
9: Or George Washington. Does George Washington get cranky?
10: Oh yeah, when,
9: I don't
10: you
9: think
10: remember
9: so.
10: Livingston touches him on the shoulder. You remember that scene? And he sort of flinches.
8: But yeah. Benjamin Franklin sidles up to Jefferson and says, don't worry about it. And he gives a hat analogy. Do you remember what that was?
10: It was a hatter who had wanted a sign printed at Benjamin Franklin's print shop. And the sign said, this is, you know, John, whatever Thompson, maker of hats, sells them for ready cash. And then everybody gathers around and says, well, you don't need to say cash. And you don't need to say, and they kept editing it. And he finally got so annoyed, he said, just make me a picture of a hat. And it was Franklin's way of saying, calm down, people get edited.
8: Now, is it true that Jefferson was so upset that he later took his document, compared it with what the delegates had done, and said to his friends, isn't mine better? Is that
10: he
8: true?
10: He sent it out.
9: That is true.
8: Okay. all right. So after they agree to the changes.
9: He's doing a little bit like an investigation.
10: Yes, right.
8: How many changes did they make in his document? Was it 80 or something like that, or some enormous
9: good
8: number
9: question.
8: Of changes?
9: I don't know the exact number. It was a lot.
10: Well, there was wonderfully, as you know, in the Library of Congress, and it will be displayed in the room you have, there in a week or so, is the first draft.
8: Right.
10: And it goes through about five drafts. And you can see the annotations. Other than the cutting out of the clauses about what the king did, especially the 28th on enabling the slave trade, it mainly is tightening the document. And without getting into an argument historically with Thomas Jefferson, as somebody who's been an editor, it actually is better when it got tightened.
9: Right. It's about 25% that gets cut out. Okay. I think it's the general count.
10: Every document could lose 25%.
9: So there are important new words, right? You know, divine providence and supreme judge, Congress adds. Those are not Jefferson's words.
8: After they finished with the changes, they go next door to a printer, a young printer named, I think, is John Dunlop. 29 years old, I guess maybe a protege of Benjamin Franklin, but certainly somebody that knew Franklin. and they get this printed up in what's called a broadside. What is a broadside?
9: A poster, basically. Something you put up on a wall so people can read it.
8: Okay, so they're going to print it up so everybody can read it, but are they going to sign it so everybody knows who's behind this or not?
9: Not yet. They can't yet. They're not unanimous yet. New York has not actually returned a decision at this point on July 2nd through 4th. New York has to send its delegates back to New York because they had an arrangement whereby those delegates could only vote for things they had been specifically authorized to vote for, and independence hadn't been on the agenda when they got sent to New York in December.
8: So Mr. Dunlop prints up, I think, 200 copies, it is said, and they send one to George Washington to read to the troops, I think, send one to King George and so forth, and they circulate them around. But when does the public get to actually see what the delegates did? Did they put it in newspapers, or how does the public get to know what actually was agreed to by the delegates?
9: Lots of different methods. So there were newspapers. So Dunlap did that official printing for Congress that went to Washington and went to all the troops. He also printed it in his newspaper. He was, however, scooped by 2 days by a printer named Benjamin Town. Do you know about this one, David? Anyway, Benjamin Town was a guy who got to Philadelphia. He wanted to make a buck by printing faster than everybody else. Nobody knows how he got a copy of the Declaration. That remains one of the mysteries that historians have not solved. But he did little things, like he added punctuation. He split that long sentence into two.
10: When we argue about that sentence, he put a period in.
9: He's the one who put the period in, broke it into two halves.
8: Okay, so they print up these copies. They're distributed. Does King George, when he gets his copy, say, hey, what are you doing here? Are you breaking away from my country, or does he never respond?
9: He doesn't respond. He doesn't take it seriously at all. It's important that the Declaration arrives at exactly the same time that the British have some quite important victories, actually, in the war. So they still have a mindset that this is essentially a tempest in a teacup, and they are likely to see it resolved soon.
8: Okay, so what happens next, I think, is they decide that they want to actually get it signed. They called it engrossment, an engrossed copy, which means a fancy calligraphy.
9: Right. Large
8: on parchment, yeah. Large. So that it was, you know, more lasting, everlasting than, they say, something on paper. But when did they tell the delegates to come back and actually sign it? Was it July the 5th or 6th or 7th? When are they ready to actually have it signed?
10: It was August.
9: Not till August, exactly. Yeah.
8: It took a month to get it ready?
9: Took a month.
10: What also, as Danielle has pointed out,
8: New York
10: wasn't that down with it. Dickinson and others weren't. And if you signed it and you lost, and they were losing battles right then, you were toast. I mean, that's why they said, you know, we'll all hang together or hang separate.
8: So there's a young man who is, I guess, a very good person at calligraphy. Is James Matlock?
9: Timothy Matlock.
8: Timothy Matlock. And he actually does the engrossment. And then the delegates come back. Is it August the 2nd that they actually come back?
9: That's when they start assembling. They don't do it all at the same time. It takes several weeks before they collect all the signatures. And New York has sent their yes vote in on July 14th, so they can't really start the process until then. So I guess they give them 2 weeks to actually engross the parchment.
8: Now, the big signature that everybody knows is the famous John Hancock. Why did he sign it first, and why? Who was John Hancock? Why would he sign it first?
10: Well, he was the president.
8: President of the Second Continental Congress.
10: Right.
8: So he signed it, and then how many people actually signed it?
9: 56, total number. Yeah.
8: And how many women signed it?
9: Zero.
8: How many African Americans signed it?
9: Zero.
8: How many people Jewish signed it?
9: Zero. Is it
10: zero? Zero. Okay.
8: One Catholic signed it.
10: Okay. Carroll of Maryland?
8: John Carrollton of Carrollton. Yes. John Carroll of Carrollton. So one Catholic. So they have white property owning Christian men who signed it. And they do that is they've committed treason, I guess, when they did that. So did they actually release the names publicly so everybody could know who had committed treason? Did they do that right away on August?
9: The names do come out relatively soon, not in August, but then a woman, Mary Catherine Goddard, prints the declaration a few months later, and she does print all the names. So that's the public sort of recording at that point in time. She's a famous sort of postmistress and printer as well, so women didn't sign, but women were actually quite actively involved in thinking about the declaration. Abigail, as you know, writing to John about its contents and so forth, so...
8: Now, John Adams had written to his wife on the night of, I think, July the 2nd, maybe on the 3rd, saying, we will celebrate July the 2nd forever because this is the day we voted to be independent. And then next year, July the 2nd passes and they don't have a big celebration. Why did they not celebrate July the 2nd, 1777?
9: Well, I think, you know, July 4th is when they do have the first public reading in Philadelphia, and that lays down the pattern from thereafter, right? So that's when, Dunlap has the printing ready to go, and they have a public reading.
8: Somebody told me they forgot on July the 2nd. It was July the 2nd, and they said, let's get organized on July the 4th. Nobody knows for sure.
9: Nobody knows. I think it's because they started doing it on July 4th as a celebratory thing in 1776, and therefore carried on.
8: Okay. So the war goes on. The United States wins the war in 1781. Yorktown goes forward. 2 years later, they get the Treaty of Paris, 1783. After 1783 and for ensuing, 50 years, 100 years, does anybody pay attention to the Declaration afterwards?
9: Yes, actually, but not many people, okay, as it really matters who pays attention. James Wilson pays attention to the Declaration of Independence. He was one of the first Supreme Court judges. He also signed both the Declaration and the Constitution, and he famously read the Declaration out loud in the Constitutional Convention. The Constitution debated the question of whether or not they needed both a new statement of principles and a new document organizing the powers of government, or only the latter. And they determined they needed only the latter. So in that regard, they implicitly affirmed the Declaration during the Constitutional Convention as the framework of principles for what they were trying to build.
10: But I think it's not really until about 1820 that the Declaration becomes a almost mythic document.
9: I mean, I would challenge that a little bit too, to be honest, because the other place it gets used immediately is for the abolition of slavery. So Prince Hall, free African American in Boston, uses the vocabulary of the Declaration of Independence in January of 1777 to submit a petition to the General Court in Massachusetts for the abolition of enslavement in Massachusetts. And that preamble language gets used in the Massachusetts Constitution, gets used in the Vermont Constitution, gets used in Pennsylvania, all of which use that language to justify abolishing enslavement before the end of the Revolutionary War. So there's this important crystallization of abolitionism that flows directly out of the Declaration of Independence.
8: So the document is signed August the 2nd, more or less, with some other dates later. And then whatever happens to it, did they fold it up? Did they put it in the Library of Congress? They put it in the Capitol? Where did this document go?
9: Well, now you're really getting into my obsessions, all right, David? Because this is a thing I've, spent way too much time on. This is, becomes embarrassing. So, no, you're right that for those first years, 1776, to the period of the Constitutional Convention, it was just sort of hidden away in Congress's papers, not taken any special care of at all. People had to go out of their way to find the text and make copies of it. Then, after the Constitutional Convention, what happens is people like Jefferson think that every American should know the basic laws of the country. So that's the Declaration, the Constitution, and then your own state constitution. And so a habit develops of book printings of these texts. But still, nobody is particularly paying attention to the actual parchment. So it's not until the 18-teens, 1820s that, as you know, they start actually trying to take care of it.
8: The irony is, I think, that Jefferson is appointed by Washington to be the first Secretary of State. He's in Europe at the time he's appointed. He doesn't find out he's Secretary of State till like 2 months later, comes back, and the State Department has actually given the possession of this document, the Declaration of Independence, for a while before it was taken elsewhere. So it wasn't really taken that seriously in terms of a document. We said to preserve it, make sure all Americans of 100 years can see it, right? It wasn't?
9: Not the parchment itself,
8: right.
9: But the text,
8: the
9: yes.
8: The text was.
9: I mean, that's the sort of irony and the paradox of it.
10: Was the parchment saved when the I guess in the War of 1812, don't they have to rescue it, right?
8: It was rescued and saved and hidden. But at some point, somebody says, who is this? Is it John Quincy Adams? Or somebody else says, we have to do something, somebody see what the original document looked like.
9: John Quincy Adams. And then, if the War of 1812 does matter, that produces a sense of vulnerability and fragility. And that is then, in the wake of it, the period of time when engravings start being produced. Beautiful ornamental engravings. We just saw one, for example.
10: One in the rotunda.
9: The Binns engraving. And then, of course, the stone engraving, which, yes, John Quincy Adams thinks there has to be one that really seems to capture the original to the best degree possible.
8: So there are a couple engravings that are done. One is the Binns engraving, and one is, I think, the Owens engraving.
9: Tyler is another one.
8: Tyler. And what they did is they had pictures of the founding fathers and the text and so forth and the signatures. But John Quincy Adams, as I understand it, really said, let's have something that looks exactly like what they signed. And how did they get that done? Who actually figured out how to have a Xeroxing of the original document? How did they do that?
9: This is a subject of great debate, I fear,
8: okay.
9: David. Yes, because it's not actually a perfect copy. There's like six or seven differences between the stone engraving and the original parchment.
8: Somebody change the text?
9: So it's a little, well, so the mirror-based lithography, right, is the sort of technique that they were thought to have used, Stone was thought to have used, but it's actually a little unclear precisely what he did because it's not a perfect copy. There are a few different discrepancies.
10: But did it harm the parchment when they tried?
9: This people don't really know. The parchment, if you've been to the National Archives, is in terrible shape. It's not legible. Mm-hmm. And partly that was probably sunshine from, you know, being hung on a wall and exposed. It was at the post office for a while. It may have been from whatever procedures Stone used. It may have been that other people were given access to it as well to reproduce it. It's completely unclear, actually, what the full path of degradation was.
8: Well, the original was taken back and forth and folded up and maybe not treated well. Eventually, I think it goes to the Library of Congress, and the Library of Congress doesn't want to give it up. When the National Archives was created, as I understand it, the Library of Congress said, over my dead body, am I giving up this document? Is there any truth to that?
9: You probably know better than I.
10: Well, definitely. I mean, because it was Truman who had just come into office, and we have the CEO of our Capitol here was the at the Library of Congress. It's a great debate, but Truman had to send a semi-armed vehicle to get it and move it to the archives because the Library of Congress didn't want to give it up.
8: And today it's at the National Archives.
10: It's at the National Archives, but the original Jefferson draft, which I think is just glorious, that's at the Library of Congress, and we all worked a little bit hoping that on the 250th we get the Library of Congress and the archives to display them together, but we couldn't get the Library of Congress to agree.
8: So today, when on the 4th of July, very often you see, let's say in the New York Times or other newspapers, a printing of the Declaration of Independence with the engrossment copy, but that's not the original because that's faded beyond recognition.
9: Right.
8: So what you're seeing is the copy by John Quincy Adams that authorized his own copy. Is that right?
9: Stone engraving, exactly, from 1821, 22.
8: Right.
9: Do you remember the year?
8: It's 1823.
10: And why did John Quincy Adams do that? Was he in Congress or at the time?
8: I'm sorry?
10: Why did John Quincy Adams do that?
8: Well, he was Secretary of State at the time.
10: He was Secretary of State.
8: And he was Secretary of State, and he thought that his father's handiwork should be better remembered, and he thought it was fading, as I understand it. So they got 201 copies made. There are maybe 50 of them left. But of the original one that was the John Dunlop one, there are only 26 copies left. Is that right?
9: Something like that.
8: The last one sold for $25 million.
9: Yeah.
8: Mm-hmm. So they're pretty valuable today. So let's talk about, for a moment, the Declaration in history since that time. The Declaration became, you know, our founding document. Why did Lincoln refer to that when he says 47 years ago? Why didn't he go back to the Constitution? Why did he go back to the Declaration of Independence as being the most important document?
10: I'll venture one and then let Danielle. I mean, Constitution sort of helped get us into this mess in a way. I mean, it didn't solve the issue of slavery. But if you invoke the all men are created equal, if you can say in a Gettysburg Address, a nation conceived in liberty and dedicated to the proposition that all men are created equal, you use that as a forcing mechanism. I mean, it's an aspirational statement to push us towards that. I don't know how you'd invoke the Constitution at Gettysburg.
8: Now, once the Declaration is signed, does every American say, yes, we want to break away? And everybody is unanimous in saying, yes, we're breaking away. This is going to be great for us. Or do people say, hey, I'm really not so supportive of breaking away. I'm a British citizen. What was the sentiment in the United States, let's say, when the Revolution War began?
9: Well, I mean, it was a hotly contested question. The feeling, the sentiment for independence had certainly grown dramatically. Lexington and Concord, of course, in Massachusetts, had already developed everybody's sense that they were at war. There were, though, of course, really strong loyalist strongholds, essentially, people who maintained their commitment to the British government.
8: You know, it wasn't a war that we actually won a lot of battles, right?
10: The problem is Washington was losing a lot of battles. And I think this may be, I mean, Daniel, correct me, in 1776, where there, as you said, they sign it on July 4th. I mean, they approve it July 4th. They don't sign it for another month. And they keep it a bit under wraps. They're not sure they're going to win. And even I bet you in the middle of 1776, when we were losing battles, about one third of the country, if you could have truly had a vote wouldn't have been in favor of breaking.
8: Some analysts have said, I don't know if it was Gary Wills or somebody else, that one-third of Americans supported this, one-third said I'm against it, and one-third said I'll support whoever wins.
10: Yeah, right. That's, although it's also...
9: Sounds familiar.
8: Right. So let's talk about your new book. You have a new book that has a fairly unusual idea about a member of the British, not royal family, but a duke who's a member of the House of Lords, and how he is the inspiration for some of the ideas in our Declaration of Independence. Can you explain that?
9: Adam Gopnik described my book that way.
8: Okay.
9: But that's not actually...
8: The book is called Radical Duke.
9: It's called Radical Duke.
8: Okay.
9: And its subtitle is How One Aristocrat in the American Revolution Transformed Britain.
8: Okay.
9: In that regard, it's really more about the influence of the American case back on Britain. The Duke had a big role to play as the first political patron of Thomas Paine. So Paine, when he wrote that important pamphlet, Common Sense, he always told everybody that was the first thing he'd ever written. Now, if you've read Common Sense, yeah, I read it, I'm like, what? First book? Are you kidding me? Like, it's a really good first book. But he said he'd only ever written that, only wrote after he came to America. That turns out to be false. He spent 20 years as a radical writer in England before he came to America, and the Duke was his patron, helped organize a network of secret writers who were castigating the king in the 1760s and 1770s.
8: But your point, I think, in the book was, as I understood it, was that the radical Duke was a member of the upper class in Britain, and those are people generally didn't like revolutions and didn't like people saying everybody's equal and those kind of things. Where did he get the idea that everybody was equal and a revolution in America wasn't such a terrible thing?
9: Yeah, no, fair enough. So, yes, he was a supporter of the Americans for sure, and he definitely embraced the idea of natural rights and natural equality and liberty that we've been talking about here and that the Declaration so beautifully expresses. He was a sort of rowdy teenager at Westminster School, and his parents decided that, you know, he was too interested in young women. They were going to send him to the continent for a very long time because what happens in Europe stays in Europe. That's where it all begins for him. And while he's in Europe on a 5-year grand tour, most aristocrats just went for a year or two. He had the good fortune of being able to visit with his father's good friend, Montesquieu, the Enlightenment philosopher who was famous for writing The Spirit of the Laws, which was so influential for the American founders. And that was the beginning of an education in Enlightenment philosophy. Also, he had a great interest in military affairs, and so he got himself a military tutor and developed a good friendship with General James Wolfe. Wolfe was famous ultimately for the Battle of Quebec, taking Quebec for the British. And Wolfe also was deeply read in liberal philosophy at the time, Enlightenment philosophy. And he had all of his soldiers reading Enlightenment philosophy. So that's where it started for the Duke.
8: Now, you point out in your book that he had some amorous affairs with some women. And you point out in your book about Benjamin Franklin that he was a little bit amorous as well when he was living in France. So
10: people were amorous back then.
8: What was going on in France all the time?
9: It's
8: everybody
9: true. It was Liaison d'Art Dangereuse.
10: It was in that period. And as you mentioned, Franklin was rather old. And by the time he's in France negotiating the end of the revolution, he's hitting 80. There's a wonderful scene because Franklin had two what he could call mistresses, but he's 80, so it's a little bit unclear. But Madame Cunedon walks into a room, and Madame Briand, and he's with Cunedon, a 90-year-old writer, and Franklin says, ah, to be 70 again.
8: Danielle, when you talk about the Declaration of Independence, and one of our country's leading scholars on it, what most surprises your audience when you talk about the Declaration? What do they not really know that you think they should know?
9: That's a great question, and I think lots of times people start out with the idea that the Declaration was fundamentally about hypocrisy. I mean, you were asking questions about this, right? Because Thomas Jefferson held slaves, and yet we think of him as the author of the Declaration. So I think people often don't know that it really was a whole committee that worked on this, that the views of John Adams and Benjamin Franklin, both of whom opposed slavery by this point in time, were fundamental to the shaping of the argument of the Declaration. So that would be a major thing, I think, that people are surprised by.
8: Now, Walter, your book, The Greatest Sentence, is thin by your normal standards. Your books are often many hundreds of pages.
10: This one is the exact same length as Thomas Paine's pamphlet. If he could start a revolution with 67 pages, I could defend it.
8: As your book has become a bestseller, what have people been asking you about the Declaration that you're surprised they're asking you about?
10: I think they're most interested, those who actually read it, in John Locke, and starting with Hobbes, but the Enlightenment philosophers, and this notion of what I would call common ground. They create the commons, and what that meant when we were founding this country. And you have to remember, there was nothing like this before, really, of a country conceived in liberty and based on this proposition. And I found it quite interesting to go back to, you know, Hobbes in particular in The State of Nature, how you form a social contract, what a social contract theory is. You've mentioned Montesquieu, who makes that into a legal framework, but John Locke in the Second Treatise has a whole philosophy built around it. And I think people are surprised that our founders, especially Jefferson, Franklin, and Adams, read John Locke, Rousseau, and others so deeply.
8: Now, in previous cases, I've asked you, of all the famous geniuses you've written about, Kissinger, Leonardo, Steve Jobs, Elon Musk, all these people, Jennifer Doudna, among others, and when I've asked you if you could have dinner with any of these geniuses, the one you've picked is...
10: Well, I picked Benjamin Franklin.
8: Right, but why Franklin? I mean, the other guys are pretty smart.
10: Well, because,
8: too.
10: I mean, I've actually had dinner with Elon Musk. Okay, so enough said. Franklin is the founder who winks at us from history's stage. He's not speaking with orotund rhetoric. If you showed him your iPhone, he would get it right away, and he would come up with ideas for new apps. He was very inventive, very much into everything we all love, from, you know, networks. He creates the postal system, partly because he's creating content and he wants to be the distributor of it. So I think he's the one who's the most inventive. I tend to like technologists, inventors, because I think they have a mark on history that I find interesting, and he's the one you'd like to be with.
8: With Danielle, you've spent many years studying the Declaration, and if you could have dinner with Thomas Jefferson, what would you like to ask him? You have a chance to have dinner with him and ask him a few questions. Well, what would you like to ask him?
9: I'm going to go a different direction. I'm going to answer the question about who I would want to have dinner with.
8: You wouldn't?
9: Because that's the question he got.
8: I thought it would be Thomas Jefferson, no?
9: No. Abigail Adams. Abigail Adams would be the person I would want to have
8: Abigail
9: dinner
8: Adams.
9: With.
8: Abigail Adams.
9: Yeah.
8: Why?
9: Because she's fascinating. She was a brilliant writer, very politically astute. You trace the line of argument in her letters, and much of the substance that we see in the argumentation in Congress is in her letters. And, you know, I'd like to actually have a chance to talk to her.
10: Now, her Remember the Ladies was the letter she
8: right,
10: wrote.
8: Her famous sentence is about, what does she say to her husband?
9: Well, Remember the Ladies and the challenge. So, okay, can I do the whole second sentence, which is important.
8: Okay, go
9: ahead. True sentence. We hold these truths to be self-evident, that all men are created equal, that they are endowed by their creator with certain unalienable rights, that among these are life, liberty, and the pursuit of happiness, that to secure these rights, governments are instituted among men, deriving their just powers from the consent of the governed, that whenever any form of government becomes destructive of these ends, it is the right of the people to alter or to abolish it, and to institute new government, laying its foundation on such principles and organizing its powers in such form as to them shall seem most likely to affect their safety and happiness. That is the most important sentence ever written, that whole thing. And that part at the end about government, the job of being a citizen, being to lay the foundation on principles and organize the powers of government in a particular form, Abigail was very interested in that. And Abigail asked John about, you know, yes, where's the place for ladies in all of this? And he said back to her, as he did also when people wrote to ask about working people without property and free blacks at the time, would they have a role? And to all of them, he said, well, the rights, those apply to everybody. Okay, we should be protecting everybody's basic rights. But the powers of government, he said, for that, what he wrote to her was, we will retain our masculine system for the powers of government. And Abigail wrote back and said, well, the problem is that husbands have had a history of tyranny. And so we'll give you one more chance. But basically, absolute power leads to abuses. So she thought it likely that women would have to foment a rebellion for voice and representation. And then that line, the idea that you had to foment a rebellion for voice and representation, she was making the all-important point that you cannot protect the rights of all unless all are sharing in power through voice and representation. She was deeply philosophical. She understood the key principles and the contradictions that were built into the choices that her husband and the others were making.
8: All right, so after your dinner with Abigail, if you had a chance to have dinner with Thomas Jefferson, what might you want to ask him?
9: You know, honestly, so I have no interest in having dinner with Thomas Jefferson. I'll be honest. I really don't. I'll take John Adams next. I'll take Benjamin Franklin next.
8: Okay.
9: Sorry.
8: So, that now, George Washington. We celebrate.
9: I'll take George Washington next. Yeah, like Jefferson would be like number 15 on
10: Why?
9: My list.
10: Why?
8: Really?
9: Because I think the others are more interesting.
8: Are you surprised that the United States every 50 years has these big celebrations? We did it after the 50th anniversary, the 100th, the 150th, the 200th. I think we all remember the 200th, at least I do.
10: Sure.
8: Now we do this every 50 years. Do other countries do this every 50 years?

0: Other countries do this every 50 years about celebrating their beginning, or are we unusual?
1: Oh, you do have July 4th. You have Bastille Day and many other things being celebrated. If I could say something that's a little rough here, I'm kind of surprised we're not celebrating it this time around.
0: Not celebrating the...
1: We're not. We had a, you know, different commissions that were going to be America 250, and then we got Freedom 250, we got this, that, and the other.
0: Right.
1: And in some ways, the fractured nature of our 250th reflects the fractured nature of our country now. And I wish it had been a more unifying event about,
0: Danielle?
2: Well, I have a somewhat different perspective because I've been involved for years now with so many different grassroots organizations that are working on celebrating the 250th, that I think the 250th, in fact, is being richly celebrated, actually, all over the country. I think it's a beautiful thing, a thing I love about our country. And for me, it's an answer to one of the things Jefferson said. Maybe I would ask Jefferson about this. Okay, here you go. Jefferson, as you know, said that every generation, the tree of liberty had to be watered with the blood of tyrants. It's a terribly chilling idea and concept. And how much better that the tree of liberty is watered every 50 years by returning in a deep way to those fundamental principles, as Lincoln said, to the proposition to which we're dedicated, that all people are created equal, to the golden apple, to think of the golden apple as our inheritance. That does seem to be necessary every 50 years to refresh the tree of liberty.
0: So I knew secretly you wanted to have dinner with Thomas. I knew that all along.
2: Only to say, why did you write that?
0: Right. So in terms of the celebration of the 250th, what is your impression of what students, you teach at Harvard, and you talk to students all the time, you teach at Tulane, are students that interested in the Declaration of Independence, the 250th, or are they focused more on AI?
2: You know, it's not an either or, to be honest. I think students are, young people more generally, are really perplexed about this country, its future, and therefore also its past. You can't think about the future without thinking about the past. And I think young people are quite confounded about the question of what is coming for them. AI obviously is at the center of that, and I'm sure, Walter, you have lots to say about that. So it's both. It's about the sort of the tension between past and future. Can we find our path to the future given the past that we have? I think that's the question a lot of young people are carrying around.
0: What about Tulane?
1: You know, what Danielle said is true, that we go through moments of extreme technological change. We did it in the 1890s when we got electricity and radio and cars and telephones and cinema and all these things that disrupted life. And when we do that, as Lincoln did during the Civil War when he creates land grant and A&M universities, we usually bring the education system along to deal with these great transformations. We're going through a technological transformation I think is greater than any we've seen since the 1890s. And I think there's a grappling with, how do we educate right for an era of AI? How do we, what are jobs going to look like in the future? And I'm hoping that our education system in some ways can be innovative, as we face this new challenge, just like it has been every time we went through one of these technological changes.
0: Now, when I was in college many years ago, about 8 or 9% of American undergraduates were history majors. Now I think that percentage is closer to 2%, if that. Do you find students are just not interested in history at all? Not forget the Declaration, but just history.
2: It's a good question. I mean, how one measures interest, I think, will affect how one answers that question. So are students majoring in history? No, there's been a huge decline, and that's really, I think, to our detriment. Is there an appetite for history? For sure. I give talks at campuses all over the country, and the response of students to historical talks is really gigantic. So they actually love history. I mean, anybody loves a good story, right? And good history is a set of good stories. So the appetite for that is undiminished. But the notion of, you know, focusing and sort of specializing on the discipline of history, that there's less appetite for.
1: When I first started teaching history at Tulane maybe 7, 8 years ago, I'd have parents come in and they'd say, oh, I'm really glad my kid's taking your course, but I don't want them to major in history. I want them to be able to get a job, so I just really want them to learn coding.

0: And now I can tell them, you know, no matter how great your kid is, Claude will code better than your kid will. But my history graduates and the people who take the seminars in history writing, they have jobs this summer in the past couple of years more than those who have done software engineering. So I think the ability to connect history to our new technologies will always find a place.
1: Now, very often I've found that justices of the Supreme Court, when you talk to them, they can whip out their little Declaration of Independence and their little Constitution. They carry it all around. Do either of you carry around the Declaration of Independence or Constitution? Really?
2: You have yours.
1: Wow. Very impressive.
0: My declaration.
1: Okay.
2: I don't have that, but my pin here is symbolizing the elm tree that George Washington parked his first army under in Cambridge, Massachusetts.
0: And the mulberry tree where Franklin got everybody in the backyard to come together. We should use
1: trees for those who are going to be celebrating the 4th of July, what would you like them to just think about? What would you, the most, one thought that you hope somebody will take away from their celebration of our 250th on the 4th of July? Is there one thought you would like somebody to kind of take away as something that they've learned on the 4th of July?
2: If you ask me that, I have to recite the second sentence again, David.
1: Okay.
2: Do you mind?
1: All right.
2: You have it one more time?
1: Go ahead.
2: Because you can memorize this. You can carry it around forever. And everything you need to know about what it means to be in a democracy is in this sentence. We hold these truths to be self-evident, that all people are created equal, that they are endowed by their creator with certain inalienable rights, that among these are life, liberty, and the pursuit of happiness, that to secure these rights, governments are instituted among people, deriving their just powers from the consent of the governed, that whenever any form of government becomes destructive of these ends, it is the right of the people to alter or to abolish it, and to institute new government, laying its foundation on such principles and organizing its powers in such form as to them shall seem most likely to affect their safety and happiness. That's one thought. Mm-hmm. It's a long thought. That's the one thought I would like people to take away.
1: Walter, what would you like people to take away from their celebration?
0: I would build on what Danielle said, which is to remember that this document was created by a committee of five and a group of somewhere between 55 and 60 people, and that it was a bringing together and a compromise in many ways and a balancing act in many ways. And compromisers may not make great heroes in an era of 140 characters in cable, but they do make great democracies. And this notion that you can work together in a collaborative effort to put a mission statement together for the country should inspire us to see if we can try to work together a little bit more on the common values that are in the sentence Danielle recited.
1: Thank you for a great conversation about our country and the Declaration of Independence and our 250th. Thank you very much for being here.
2: Thank you.
0: Thank you.
3: Before the interview, Danielle Allen and Walter Isaacson toured the U.S. Capitol.
4: As we're marking America 250, this is a relic from the National Bicentennial. The British government loaned the United States one of the original 1215 copies of the Magna Carta for display here in the Capitol building as tribute to our shared heritage of individual liberties. Mm-hmm. After the loan expired, we didn't abscond with their great treasure. We returned it, but they sent us back to take its place.
2: It's a beautiful,
4: this gold plate. Absolutely.
2: Beautiful replica. Yeah.
4: It's got the original Latin text etched into the gold plate at the same scale. It's got the seal of King John here, both sides, and then the English translation is here in the glass pane in front of some symbolic
2: the regalia.
4: Flowers and regalia.
2: The,
4: exactly.
0: This is the 1215 version.
4: It was when it was on display. Yes, and then it's a copy from the text is copied from the British Library edition version of the Magna Carta.
2: That's gorgeous.
4: Absolutely.
2: Token.
4: Sure. Absolutely. This is the original vestibule, the original front door to the Capitol building.
2: Oh, wow. Okay.
4: In November of 1800, John Adams walked through this doorway to address a joint session of Congress, the first that met here in Washington, D.C. So we can step through the historic doorway. We'll take a brief lap through
5: the Supreme Court,
4: old Supreme Court chamber.
2: Yeah.
4: This
2: Great.
4: Was the Senate. You'll have to picture with me. This was the Senate chamber from 1800 to 1810.
2: Okay.
4: And it was actually double the height. Okay. Went all the way up to the second level.
2: Oh, wow.
4: After the Senate, after the House got to move over to their own wing, mm-hmm. the Senate...
2: Oh, wow.
4: The Senate got to move over,
2: right.
4: Or the Senate got to move out, and they reworked the room.
2: Court
4: and then from 1810 to 1860, this is where the Supreme Court met
2: Amazing.
4: And heard and decided some of the most important cases in American mm-hmm. history. This is McCulloch versus Maryland. This is Dred Scott. Mm-hmm. This is Amistad. This is where John Marshall established what was to be a Supreme uh-huh. Court.
2: Right.
4: And the justices would have sat up here on the bench.
2: Mm-hmm.
4: The attorneys arguing their cases would have sat at these green felt-top tables, and the public galleries were here.
2: Wow.
4: To
2: it's incredible, isn't it,
4: enjoy.
2: The scale?
4: Exactly.
2: It's so intimate.
4: Absolutely.
5: Mm-hmm. With John Marshall.
4: Yes, indeed. These are all busts of chief justices who would have served mm-hmm. In those early years.
2: Beautiful space.
4: Absolutely. A marvel of engineering for mm-hmm. its time as well.
2: Mm-hmm.
4: So step this way. I know I'm just breezing through, but please, if you have questions as we go. Past the Speaker's office, and
2: right.
4: we'll head here into National Statuary Hall.
2: Oh, yes. I love, these are my favorite versions of the Declaration,
4: yeah.
2: the ones with the sort of portraits.
4: Yeah. Exactly, that's part of the reason I wanted us to come in here, is
2: yeah.
4: we can go up to this one. Memories, yes.
2: So
4: this is the original, and
2: the
4: then that's a replica.
2: Is that
4: a Binns
2: exactly, or a Tyler?
4: The Binns. Yeah.
2: This is the Binns?
4: Keen eye there, Professor. Yes, this is the Binns
2: okay.
4: Engraving
2: yeah.
4: with the... Yeah, portraits with the state seals, with the replicas of the signatures.
2: It's gorgeous.
4: And this was added to the House collection, this engraving, mm-hmm. in 1818 as they were rebuilding the Capitol.
0: Mm-hmm.
4: They commissioned Binns, donated this piece, and it's hung in a place of prominence ever since.
2: Mm-hmm.
0: Right.
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0: As the nation celebrates the 250th anniversary of the Declaration of Independence, tonight on C-SPAN's Q&A, former U.S. Ambassador David McCain and former State Department historian M. Todd Bennett, co-authors of The Flag Was Still There, look back at the 1776 founding and the four previous semi-centennial celebrations of America in 1826, 1876, 1926, and 1976.
1: It wasn't really until 1876 that there was a huge celebration, and that was was essentially a World's Fair, a massive World's Fair in Philadelphia. And you quoted the number of the population at the time, it's something like 40 million people. Well, 10 million people, 10 million Americans came to that celebration.
2: The other jubilees attempted to match that, in particular in 1926, attempted to kind of match the success to the centennial, also held in Philadelphia. But that was a mess, quite frankly, and there was a lack of planning, and things kind of came together at the last minute, and the buildings weren't finished, and it rained, and it was really kind of didn't meet expectations.
0: David McCain and M. Todd Bennett and their book, The Flag Was Still There, tonight at 8 Eastern on C-SPAN's Q&A. 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
3: 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We're asking, what does America's 250th anniversary mean to you?
4: Hi, I'm Danny Villanueva. I'm from Baltimore, Maryland, and the 250th anniversary of our country, our great country, means a lot to me. My parents were first-generation immigrants who settled in Baltimore, and although I'm telling my age, I was here for the 200th at Fort McHenry, so this is really exciting.
5: My name is Patty. I'm from California, and this 250 means a lot. I was graduating from high school in the centennial and helped paint a dam that said 1776 to 1976, and now here we are, right? 250 years later, no matter what happens, we always seem to come together. That's what I love about this country.
6: Teresa Yuan, we are very proud and honored to be a part of the 250th anniversary because it's once in a lifetime. We're two millennials and a half. So we're just very proud to be a part of this and being able to share all the cultures, all the states, all in one go without actually having to travel, whether it's car driving or aircraft, and everyone is able to appreciate each other's states and all the cultures and the backgrounds that comes with.
3: C-SPAN Voices, delivering democracy unfiltered. Be a part of the conversation.
7: Now to a discussion on the Supreme Court's term that just ended following decisions on birthright citizenship, global tariffs, voting rights, and executive power. This is part of the Aspen Ideas Festival.
8: Beginning. Good morning, everybody. I'm Jonathan Capehart, co-host of The Weekend on MS Now, political analyst at PBS NewsHour, and I think you know why you're here. The name of the topic we're going to discuss, major questions, major consequences, the Supreme Court's 2025 term in review. And we have a fantastic panel to talk about all of this. Colleen Sinsdak, Supreme Court and appellate partner at Milbank, former assistant to the Solicitor General. Next to her, Melissa Murray, professor of law at NYU Law School, legal analyst at MS Now, co-host of the Strict Scrutiny podcast, and the author of the U.S. Constitution, a comprehensive and annotated guide for the modern reader. And Sarah Isger, editor of SCOTUS blog and host of the legal podcast, Advisory Opinions. Thank you all very much for being here. So, gee, yesterday was the end of the term. A momentous term for the Supreme Court. Just to sort of level set for everyone, I would love for each of you, starting with you, Colleen, to just give your assessment of the 2026 term, or is it 26 term or 25 term?
9: OT 2025.
8: Sorry,
9: October term.
8: No, I like this. I've got some lingo I can use. OT 2025. Just your general overview of OT 2025 and what it says about the court, the country. Go ahead.
9: Okay, so there's a lot of different things to say here. I think I'll start with, this was a term about executive power. We all sort of knew that was coming. There was going to be the first major, or what was considered the first major test of the president against the court with the tariffs case. We then had a series of cases about the extent to which the president can control his even cabinet members and independent agencies, and just loads and loads of emergency docket cases about whether the president could continue to do what the president was going to do. I think that is all extremely interesting. I think it's also an interesting term because the court continued to do some of its, what I think of as like business as usual, which is, considering the First Amendment. So we had a few major, campaign spending cases where I think, the six conservatives on the court continued to kind of push along this agenda in limiting restrictions on, campaign spending. We had the Second Amendment where the court continues to try to explain what on earth it was talking about in Bruin when it, you know, sort of announced a whole new test for what kinds of gun laws are okay. And we had a bunch of different cases on that. So there was a little bit of, you know, lots of big splashy headline news and then kind of the court just moving along and doing what the court likes to do.
8: Melissa.
10: So thanks so much for being here so early in the morning and thanks to Jonathan for getting us going. I will say that this term is really unusual for me because, you know, I am definitely on the progressive side of things, but I don't think of myself as a radical. I mean, at Berkeley, I wore blazers, right? So I was not a radical. This term of the court really radicalized me, I think. You know, I left now, and maybe this sounds overly provocative, but I am of the view that this court is an existential threat to democracy and democratic institutions. And I think they have shown it in the way they have midwifed this administration's worst excesses on the shadow docket. They have done it through their hobbling of Congress and congressional authority, particularly under the Reconstruction Amendments, but in other venues as well. And perhaps most profoundly, in their efforts to hobble and dismantle and ultimately eviscerate the Voting Rights Act. So I think this court is a huge problem. I think progressives going forward in politics need to grapple with this court and what it means for democratic institutions going forward. And I know that is often for many a bridge too far, but I think that is where we are right now.
8: Sarah.
11: Melissa and I disagree.
8: So you don't think the court is a threat to democracy?
11: No, I think we have an existential constitutional crisis right now. I think it's Congress. There are so many cases that people disagree with, and they're actually not disagreeing with the court. They're mad at Congress for not passing a law to fix the court. The court is never the last word in our democracy. You can ratify an amendment if you don't like their decisions. Congress, for the vast majority of these cases, can simply pass a law. If you don't like partisan gerrymandering, your beef is not with the court. It's with Congress. And when it comes to... I don't know why that's...
8: One second. Hold on, Melissa. Go ahead, Sarah.
11: When it comes to Donald Trump, I think there is something... take a wider view of history, and I would suggest to you that any time in history that you think a president, everything a president does is all wrong or everything a president does is all right, you are going to be wrong on some of that. That's rarely going to be the case. And so for this Supreme Court, when it comes to Alien Enemies Act, that was immigration, federalizing the National Guard, tariffs, birthright citizenship, the Federal Reserve, Donald Trump lost all of those. Those are his most major policy initiatives. And while you can look at the statistics of the emergency docket cases that made it to the Supreme Court, you're using the wrong denominator because they just took an L on about 110 cases at the district courts where they didn't even appeal it. And so the 27 cases that they appealed to the Supreme Court were the ones they thought they were going to be most likely to win. And again, emergency docket, interim docket, this is like a whole scandal for people that I think misunderstands the point. There has to be a decision in the interim of what the status quo law will be. You don't want a world where nobody can say whether the birthright citizenship EO can go into effect while we litigate it. You want someone to say no to that in the Texas abortion restrictions. The Supreme Court was the one who stepped in and said, no, those restrictions are not going to go into effect while that case is litigated. And so for people who want, you know, more briefing and more oral arguments, okay, I think that's cool too, but then of course you just have an interim to the interim because we've still got to have some rule in effect while that is being litigated. And so it just turtles all the way down. So I get that people are frustrated with the court, but it's because they don't like the outcomes. That is a political problem. That is a representative democracy problem. It's not a court problem.
8: Melissa.
10: So Sarah and I agree that Congress has been on the couch for much of the last 2 years, maybe even the last decade. So
11: 20 years.
10: Fine. I completely agree. Part of the reason I think why Congress is so riven by partisanship because and cannot do anything is because of things the court has done. Like you said, the court has nothing to do with partisan gerrymandering. Wrong. The court midwifed partisan gerrymandering in 2019 in Rousseau versus Common Cause when it said that federal courts have no role to play in addressing the question of partisan gerrymandering. I mean, that was
11: less than until Congress passes a law.
12: I don't think it makes sense to say the court is giving birth to something when it actually, I mean, Rousseau is the opinion where it said, we're going to step out, right? Where it said, I think, correctly, that the political branches need to be doing this. And if courts come in and are trying to kind of decide what is and what isn't a partisan gerrymander, it's going to create people thinking courts are just picking their favorite.
10: The court in Rousseau said that partisan gerrymandering could either be solved at the legislative level through Congress or through state legislatures or through state courts. So query me, if state courts have the capacity to address the question of partisan gerrymandering, why can't federal courts?
12: Because it's a fundamentally state issue, right? I mean, I think first
10: there are lots of fundamentally state issues that the court in its turn addresses.
12: Fundamentally state issues? I don't think there are.
10: That we are going to allow state legislatures to address partisan gerrymandering is literally like asking the burglar to address the burglary.
12: Because why would you think that state courts are necessarily worse than federal courts?
10: Holly, I don't think they're worse. I'm just saying, like, if state courts have the capacity, obviously federal courts can do it too. And again, this court was trying to figure out, and they came very close in a number of cases. There were a number of cases dealing with partisan gerrymandering all up until Justice Kennedy retired. And then Justice Kavanaugh replaces him, and suddenly there is the necessary vote to say that this is no longer a live question, no longer a case for controversy. It's a political question that is beyond the jurisdiction of federal courts. I think for me and for a lot of the American public, why was this something that we could address for so long until there's a personnel change on the court? It looks like it's political. It probably is.
12: I don't think that the court was actively addressing partisan gerrymandering until
10: then.
12: I think there was a real question about the extent to which the court could address partisan gerrymandering, and the court had continuously held it open. And then I think, and this is just important when we start talking about, oh, the court is a threat to democracy. I think what happened in 2019 was that people, frankly, I think it was the chief who had been on the court for a long time, but who was really concerned about this, were saying, if there is no objective standard for determining when there is a partisan gerrymander, if you ask people, you know, was this a partisan gerrymander, and you hold out a map to them, it's just, as a matter of fact, it's going to depend in part on what their politics are. And I think what the chief saw is a whole slew of cases where the Supreme Court was weighing in and deciding whether something was or was not a partisan gerrymander based on a set of subjective standards that were very hard to apply. And what was going to happen? People were going to say the court is picking the winners in elections. And that is devastating to the judicial institution. So I think it was actually that the partisan gerrymandering decision in particular was a means of protecting the court as an institution by saying, hey, Supreme Court, you want to get involved in all of these things, you want to pick the winners, but we can't do that.
10: The effect of that decision was to bless partisan gerrymandering and set off a spate of partisan gerrymandering at every red state legislature throughout the country. And now we have the court, think about Justice Alito in Louisiana versus Kelly, no longer looking at partisan gerrymandering with disdain as though it were a threat to democracy, as the Chief Justice did in Rousseau. Now it is apparently an entitlement that states should be doing, and it is a means by which we can dismantle and eviscerate the electoral power of racial minorities because we apparently cannot discern between what is a partisan gerrymander and what is actually a racial gerrymander because the two are so closely intertwined. That is the court.
13: I would like to tell a slightly different story. Let's raise this up just a little bit. 100 years ago, the progressive era, this is not progressives, this is Republicans and Democrats, it's Teddy Roosevelt, it's Woodrow Wilson, are frustrated that the Constitution and the democracy that we've had so far is slow, and it's a bunch of like yahoos from wherever the heck in Congress, and they're, you know, idiots. And so what we need...
7: SCOTUS blog editor Sarah Isker.
13: Experts and technocrats without politics, grimy, making these decisions, and they think they're at the end of history, right? The progressive era is into eugenics. And I know that that can be a very triggering term, but my point is they think they just figured it all out, right? That's what eugenics is about. They didn't think they were being evil. And so they remake American democracy and really push Congress quite a bit to the side. 100 years later, and there's a lot that happens in those 100 years, but let's skip forward to the Obama era. And Congress is grinding slowly to a standstill. When they are passing legislation, it's with broad, broad delegations. There's not a lot of specifics. This is the whole, like, you have to pass the bill to find out what's in the bill. It was really fun to make fun of that, but in truth, she was absolutely right. It was very broad delegation, and you'd have to wait for the regulatory agency to then actually make the law to find out what's in the law. Well, when immigration reform is happening in Congress, both sides are, you know, fighting this out and compromising and like it's, oh, but it's almost there. And then the Republican House says no. And Barack Obama has a choice at that point, you know, offer them more, get them back to the table somehow. That's how it's worked for 200 years. And instead, it's like, you know what? I have a pen and a phone, a pen to sign executive actions, and a phone to rally the American people. And that's how you get DACA and DAPA and the real entrance into government by executive order. Donald Trump comes in. He ratchets it up to 11. Joe Biden comes in. Eviction moratorium, vaccine mandate, clean power plan, student loan debt forgiveness, all things that should have been done through Congress. Instead, they're done through the presidency. Donald Trump this term, do we even need to go through those? The problem is when Congress is not where you are sitting there and making long-term, stable, compromised, bipartisan bills, there is no stability. And so, yes, every presidential election turns out to be the most important of your lifetime because we don't do legislation. We're doing government by executive order. And when you're doing government by executive order, the courts become really important because everything then ends up in the courts. And so we think the courts are the last word in all of these fights that we're having because Congress isn't doing its job and because we let Congress not do its job, because activists would prefer to get everything they want from an executive order, even if it's going to be gone in 4 years. But you can't solve immigration and you can't solve climate change through executive orders that swing back and forth. Just look at Iran. And you can't really have the courts as the central part of our politics. It will not work. They are not politically responsive. They are supposed to be counter-majoritarian. And the fact that the courts are so important to us right now is, in fact, a sign of the real constitutional crisis, because they should never be this important.
8: I mean, I take your point about Congress. They aren't doing their jobs. On top of it, you have a Speaker of the House who has been very willing to allow the House majority, Republican majority, to become the staffing arm of the executive. I'm just wondering about the court. The court's not supposed to be involved in politics. The court's not supposed to be legislating from the bench. But, I mean, why shouldn't I?
7: MS Now anchor Jonathan Capehart.
8: Just as an opinion journalist, but as a citizen, not think that the Supreme Court, especially after this term, has waded in fully into legislating from the bench.
12: I mean, especially after this term is an interesting caveat, because I think that's an accusation that is thrown at the court and has been, you know, for decades, including, you know, during the Brennan court when it was a different, you know, set of concerns. So, I mean, I think the problem is that the Supreme Court gets the hardest and most difficult cases where I think the law runs out. I think you get to a point where, you know, you've kind of read everything you can out of the statute. You've read everything you can out of the Constitution. Maybe you've read everything you can out of the history, depending on whether and to what extent you think that's relevant. And you just run out. And I think that we want to pretend the law never runs out. And so the court, you know, a good Supreme Court would just faithfully apply those things. But I think for those of us who, like, have tried to do that, you hit a point where the law runs out, and that is like, what do you do then? And you tend to get into policy.
8: Oh, okay. Because I was going to say the law runs out, but if you ask folks who depended on the health care that they were able to get because of Roe v. Wade, and Roe v. Wade, that precedent is overturned. The law ran out there? Am I not?
12: No. I mean, there. Sorry. Go ahead.
8: Well, listen, you're giving me this look of like, you are the worst 1L student I've ever seen.
10: I am fascinated by this kind of Thelma and Louise theory of the court. Like, you know, that just like ran out of road and then it decided to do things. You know, I don't know that the court has run out of law or run out of road. I'm thinking about Lander versus Louisiana Department of Corrections. This is a case from this term that involved a Rastafarian prisoner who had his dreadlocks cut off. It's not a free exercise case. Instead, it's a case about the spending clause. There is a federal statute, RLUIPA, that says that any prison that accepts federal funds has to agree to abide by certain laws, including religious freedom protections for institutionalized persons like that prisoner. And this prisoner brandished a court order saying that his locks could not be cut off by the prison officials. The prison officials held him down and cut off his locks anyway. He sued each of the prison officials in their official capacity. This court, in a decision on the spending clause, said that the spending clause law did not apply to these particular
7: NYU law professor Melissa Murray
10: because they had not first consented to be bound to it in their official capacity. It's a really novel take on the spending clause. I mean, typically when Congress appropriates funds to the states and state institutions, it is with certain conditions, and like you get the money, you agree to abide by those terms. You don't have to voluntarily opt into it. I mean, and if you did have to voluntarily opt into complying with the law, no one would. And what would be the point of these protections anyway? This was a place where this court decided it was going to make up this new novel theory of the spending clause. And it relates to the point that Sarah was making. You know, Congress is on the couch asleep, agreed. But this court has really hobbled many of the heads of congressional authority that Congress traditionally has relied on to legislate. It has narrowed the scope of the commerce power, making it harder for Congress to pass laws under the commerce clause. It has narrowed the scope of Section 5 of the 14th Amendment. This is a major provision of the Reconstruction Amendments that has authorized such things as civil rights statutes as well as voting rights statutes. The court has narrowed all of this. Spending clause has been a place like a safety valve where Congress can turn to legislate in the face of these other narrowing heads of authority. And now the court has closed that off, too. I also was wondering, Colleen, when the court ran out of road when it was thinking about the TPS case. This is temporary protected status for Haitian nationals and Syrian nationals. Congress wrote a statute. They were working. And they said that when the president or the executive wants to rescind TPS, it has to first engage in a consultative process with other affected agencies. Here, the Department of State, which assesses conditions on the ground in the countries that are affected to determine whether or not nationals from those countries should be entitled to temporary protected status because the conditions in their country are so dire. According to the New York Times,

0: reasons, this administration began the process of consulting with the State Department, but didn't actually finish it. And this court says, I know Congress wrote that law. I don't actually care. We're going to allow the administration to continue to do this. We're going to call a determination everything leading up to it, and all of those are completely unreviewable by courts. We let the executive do what it wants. So, again, I'm asking you, where did we run out of road?
1: Okay. I mean,
0: okay. Where did we run out of
1: not
0: law?
1: Telling you.
2: Jump in, Sarah, and then Colleen.
1: Melissa's failing to tell you an important line in that law, which is Congress can strip the courts of jurisdiction. And in fact, in Biden's Supreme Court commission, there was an entire area where the left, who was upset with the court, talked about jurisdiction stripping as
0: not
1: a way.
0: Not for that.
1: Okay. But the point is Congress used its jurisdiction stripping power to say that courts would not have the ability to review any designation or termination by a president of TPS status. And the court honored that and said, well, I guess we're out of it. And here's the misunderstanding that I think a lot of
3: Sarah Isger, SCOTUS blog editor.
1: Very, very smart, normal people have. It is this idea that if there is a, you got to talk for 5 minutes,
0: I'm just
1: Melissa.
0: Saying,
1: smart,
0: down.
1: Normal.
0: Like,
1: okay.
2: Talking, go on, Sarah.
0: I know. It's okay.
2: Go on.
1: That when there is a constitutional wrong, when someone has broken the law, that at the end of the day, the court must be able to step in. And that's not true. The court is of limited jurisdiction. It can be set by Congress. There are constitutional wrongs that the court cannot do anything about. It is at the end of the day, the political process that is supposed to actually be that final bulwark. So when Congress strips the court of jurisdiction over something, be it Guantanamo Bay detainees, I mean, the courts actually weirdly have, sorry, the Congress has tried to do this, especially in the 60s and 70s quite a bit. They generally can't get the laws passed, but Congress knows it has this power. What it's saying is, we don't want the courts reviewing this. We're giving the president this power with certain process or limitations, but because we're not letting the courts review it, we're saying that we, Congress, will be the check on the president. People don't like that because they don't like the outcome sometimes, but that was still a choice of Congress. That is a choice of law, and if you don't like the outcome of this case, my God, there's nothing easier to fix in the world. Congress can just simply pass an amendment to the TPS designation tomorrow.
2: No, they can't. Have you seen this Congress?
1: Sarah, that's on us then.
0: Sarah.
1: Don't waste
0: it's my turn. It's my turn. Because I've also been
1: not to take up your role as a voter.
0: Right. Okay, I just want to explain a few things. Because I think that Melissa took two examples of cases that, no, I don't think the law ran out at all. I think she disagrees with the way the court decided the law. And to me, it is, you know, just extremely important when we talk about the court.
3: Colleen Sinzak is from Milbank LLP. She's Supreme Court and appellate partner.
0: Between when we think they decided a legal matter in a way we would have decided differently, but reasonable minds could disagree. And I think that's TPS, and I think that's Landor. It is simply not accurate to say that the court invented a consent theory of the spending clause in Landor, because the court has been applying it since at least Pennhurst and way beyond that, right? I mean, the whole notion, just for this audience, I'm sure you know, but like the notion of the spending clause is that the federal government can give money to certain states or entities and put conditions on it. And the consent theory is not some nefarious evil thing. It is that if the federal government is going to put conditions on the money that they hand out, the conditions need to be clear so that a state knows, for example, to take, that if they're accepting this money, they're agreeing never to, for example, provide funding for abortions, right? You can't surprise a state and say, oh, you provided funding for abortions, so we're taking your money back. No, that has to be a clear condition so people can understand. And that's what was getting applied in Landor. But the bigger point I want to make, because I think it's really important, when we criticize the court and we say they're hurting democracy and all these things, and they're not making good decisions and they're just making policy, we need to think about the alternative, which is like, what do we think we're going to get? How are we going to have this like perfect judicial system where people apparently aren't making the decisions because people are inherently going to be influenced by the things in their head? And I just, like, I hear these criticisms and I think there is one branch of government right now that is actually doing its job and talking to each other in a relatively like polite way. I know this is one of Sarah's themes, but like, look, I spent 3 years watching the Supreme Court, all of their arguments. They are talking to each other. Even the ones who, like, you know, do not believe a single word the other one is saying. You know, you think about like Sotomayor and Alito. Like, I can't imagine they agree on much, but they talk to each other with respect. They model how to argue about ideas and difficult concepts in a good way. And when we just say like, that's the threat to democracy, to me, then I don't know what we're doing.
2: Melissa, let me just ask one thing, jumping off what Colleen is saying. Because listening to you, Colleen, I'm just wondering, is the Supreme Court above criticism?
0: No, apparently
2: so. Melissa, hold forth.
4: First, just some clarifications. Yes, Colleen, we have always had a spending clause, and yes, spending has been conditioned. We have never had a case where the court has said individuals who are part of the state, arms of the state, officials of the state, have to affirmatively opt in to the spending clause in order to be bound by it. That is a new thing. And we should acknowledge that. With regard to TPS, yes, Congress stripped the court of jurisdiction over the determination deciding to rescind TPS, the decision to rescind it, not the entire consultative process. Otherwise, why would Congress have required it? Right. So again, this is a court, and this is my point, that decides what it's going to do, how it's going to think about these statutes. It determined that the word determination was broad, included everything leading up to the determination as opposed to the determination itself. You have to ask questions about that. And I am asking this question, like, was that a place where the court ran out of law, or did it begin to make law itself? And I think it is the latter, not the former. And now if I'm imagining what is my alternative to this Supreme Court that I do believe is an existential threat to democracy, and I will say that with my whole chest, what is the alternative? Look at the lower courts. They are doing regular law. They are reading. Imagine that. They are reading the Constitution.
0: Okay. Are you reading James Ho's opinions?
4: I'm talking about the district courts, okay. Colleen. I'm talking about Judge Kufner in the Western District of Washington that looked at this executive order rescinding birthright citizenship and literally asked, where were the lawyers here? Because I'm asking, where are the lawyers on this court? Where are the people reading the Constitution, reading the law, and coming up with this? Like, how, like, reading is fundamental. Like,
1: Melissa,
4: where are we?
1: When you're talking about the district courts, great. There are some district court opinions that you agree with. I know there are district court opinions you don't agree with. What do you want to happen? Because you don't want Judge Kaczmarek to be unreviewable in Texas. You don't want the Fifth Circuit to be unreviewable.
4: I'm not saying it has to be unreviewable. I'm saying,
1: what do you want?
4: Most of the district courts, Sarah, are holding the line on the rule of law. And I think that is what we could expect from the Supreme Court, too.
1: Okay, but what do you want? You want a Supreme Court?
4: I just
1: court
4: said what I wanted. Are you my husband?
2: Okay. Oh, hold on. Okay. All right.
4: Let's lighten it.
2: This has to be the best panel I have moderated at Aspen. And I've been coming here a long time. Let's reset, shall we?
1: We're gonna reset.
2: How about this? A lot of important cases were decided by the Supreme Court in this term. For you, which one, just one, was the most important of the term?
1: Oh, that's not a close call. The tariffs case is the most important decision in the last...
0: You can't steal mine.
2: Okay, well, why is the tariffs case important to you?
3: Moderator Jonathan Capehart.
2: Colleen, you can say why it is for you as well.
1: The tariffs case is the most important case, probably.
3: SCOTUS blog editor Sarah Isger.
1: First century, because it is, again, putting the onus back on Congress. It is shrinking the powers of the presidency in incredibly important ways right now. And the reason that it's the tariffs case is because this court needed to show that it was going to repeat it across administrations. There's this great book about John Adams by Lindsay Chervinsky that talks about why Adams' presidency is so important, because anything that George Washington did wasn't a thing until you repeat it by the next guy. And so really the Supreme Court's decision in the student loan debt forgiveness case against Joe Biden was important, but it's when they repeat it in the tariffs case that it becomes a statement on the president's role limited and Congress's role get back in the game.
2: Okay, Colleen, why is the tariffs case?
0: I mean, I think that said it very beautifully. I had the great good fortune to actually litigate the tariffs case. I think for all of the reasons that, that Sarah said, it was important in terms of reestablishing or trying to police, executive versus congressional authority. I mean, I think maybe in some ways the tariffs case was a bigger deal for what it wasn't. I think that if the Supreme Court had in fact blessed these tariffs, it would have given the president, who clearly is looking to, you know, kind of wring every ounce of power he can out of every statute. I think that if the court had said, hey, you can take this this law, IEEPA, which had never been used for tariffs, which was exclusively for emergency situations.
3: Supreme Court and appellate partner at Milbank LLP, Colleen Zinczak.
0: Can take it and just go around and tell the American people, like, I'm going to use it to redo the entire economy. I'm going to use this to, you know, reshape America and to get us back with these countries. If the court had allowed that to happen, I think that really would have been a blank check for the president. And so I think it was an important, like, you know, hey, president, you gotta be pointing to real laws allowing you to do these things. You know, I also litigated Hawaii versus Trump way back in the day, and that was kind of the reverse, where the court took, again, what I thought was a statute that did not give the president, a kind of wide powers and said to the president, you could use that to control immigration, and to impose the Muslim ban, right? I think of tariffs, it was a nice bookend for me with my career, because that was where the court came in and said, okay, actually, we're not going to let you do that with absolutely everything.
2: Melissa, gee, why is the tariffs case most important of the term for you? Which I know it's not. I'm being facetious.
4: You're right. It's not the most important case of the term for me. I would think Trump versus Slaughter is the most important case because of the way it has broadly expanded executive power and, you know, made the unitary executive theory our law. I will say, though, that I agree with Sarah and Colleen that the tariffs case is the most important case of the term for the court, which is to say that it allowed the court to cloak itself in the mantle of independence from this president, while also aggrandizing authority to itself. So the tariffs case, as Colleen just mentioned, and Colleen and Neil did a really masterful job litigating the case, but it was about whether the president had the authority under this statute, IEEPA, the International Economics Emergency Powers Act, whether the president had the authority to issue these tariffs, basically whether
3: NYU Law Professor Melissa Murray.
4: Economic cycles are emergencies. They're not. And the court said that. Justice Kagan noted that this was a very straightforward statutory interpretation case, and it could have been decided as a straightforward statutory interpretation case. Instead, a majority of the court decided this using the major questions doctrine, which Justice Kagan has also termed the made-up major questions doctrine. The major questions doctrine basically says that on a question of major significance or salience, Congress has to speak clearly or the executive cannot act. And the thing about the major questions doctrine, besides being made up, is that it leaves it to the court to decide what is a major issue, what is something of major economic salience. That's a huge grant of power to the court to decide where and when it's going to trim back the executive. And as a number of people have noted, the major questions doctrine has been the means by which this court has invalidated the Biden student loan relief program. It's the beginning, like the major questions doctrine is how they limited some of the Clean Power Plant efforts that other administrations had imposed. This was the first time it had used the major questions doctrine in a significant way with this president. And again, I applaud that. It was important for the court to do it. But make no mistake about it, the real winner in the tariffs case was the court and the corporate interests that didn't want the tariffs because it was bad for business. And over again, if you look at a through line from this term and in these cases, this court stands up for corporate interests. It did it in Slaughter, where it strips Congress of the authority to place limits on the president's removal power, especially over agencies that do things like regulate industries, as the FTC does. It did not do it in the case of Trump versus Cook, which is about the Federal Reserve, perhaps because corporate interests and maybe the justices themselves want a stable global economy and stable fiscal policies because that is good for business. And then they stood up for the rule of law, allegedly, in the tariffs case, again, in a situation where corporate interests were not in favor of the tariffs. It was bad for business. It was making everything more difficult and less profitable. And if you look at that through line, that's what emerges. This is a court that is very corporatist in its outlook.
5: Does birthright citizenship fit into that? It's a real question.
4: No, birthright citizenship allows the court to paint itself as independent when it's independent of this president, when in fact, a core provision of the 14th Amendment, something that was settled law, is now hanging by a single vote. So I guess if the court is independent after that, great. And I should we applaud them? I guess. I'm not going to clap like a seal for birthright citizenship.
5: But, I mean, I guess I do get a little worried if we take every time the court reaches a decision that we feel is, like, correct for democracy and is that we then say they're just doing it to pretend they're good. Because That seems like a
4: two things can be true at once, Colin.
2: Well, right, because I'm thinking, why wasn't the birthright citizenship case a 9-0 decision?
5: Well, that's a great question. I think that is a great question. To Melissa's point,
2: birthright citizenship is hanging by a thread. Well, by one vote, it should have been 9-0.
5: Well, let's not say it's hanging by the thread because we don't want to make people nervous. And to be clear, birthright citizenship is now.
6: You should not be nervous.
5: If you are a person who was born in this country, you should not right now think that at any moment your constitutional rights could be taken away because five justices.
4: I am a person born in this country.
5: To be clear.
4: In January of this year, I FOIA'd my father's immigration record so I could prove with documentary evidence that he was a naturalized citizen. Than when I was born. That is how unsure I am about my rights in this country.
5: But, Shubi, I think all I am trying to do is make a very small point about when we are saying things publicly, because I do think people can sometimes read media wrong and think like, oh, this means that like the birthright citizenship case could be overturned really soon. And I don't think it does.
4: I do. One more thing.
2: John. One more thing, and then we're going to open it up to questions.
4: Let
2: Melissa have her say, then Sarah jump in, then we're going to open up to Q&A.
4: This decision is a 5-4 decision. Justice Kavanaugh concurred and dissented in the majority opinion.
1: 6-3 on the question presented, which is whether Donald Trump's birthright citizenship
4: on the executive order whether the president
1: that was the case, Melissa.
4: Fair, but then Justice Kavanaugh
1: is don't tell people it was 5-4, it was 6-3.
4: 5-4 on the 14th Amendment question. Like, there are four votes here to say that the 14th Amendment can be rescinded in some other fashion.
1: That's a fun law review article.
4: Brett Kavanaugh wrote an
1: act of Congress. It doesn't
4: provides a whole roadmap. This is not a settled issue. This is going to be advocated around, there is going to be pressure for a congressional law.
3: NYU law professor Melissa Murray.
4: Sending birthright citizenship. This is going to be like Roe.
1: Good luck getting to the filibuster.
4: This is going to be a long campaign like Roe.
2: Sarah.
1: I don't know what we're doing anymore. Why don't we do questions?
2: Well, there's a woman here in the audience pointed to you and said, I want to hear what Sarah thinks. So, Sarah, what do you think?
1: That's the question from the audience. I think we have a problem when the court becomes the focus of all of our politics. It will not work and it will not sustain. It is not supposed to be democratically responsive. It is supposed to be counter-majoritarian. After FDR, there were 9 Democratic appointees on the court. In 1992, there were 8 Republican appointees on the court. That was fine with everyone. Why?
3: SCOTUS blog editor, Sarah Isker.
1: Court wasn't the focus of every single fight we were having. And so when we talk about the court being a threat in every single case, whether they rule the way you want or they don't rule the way you want, you can come up with some theory for why it is the problem. And then the solution is to stop having a counter-majoritarian branch. Thomas Jefferson tried to do this in 1805. He didn't like the way that Chief Justice John Marshall was ruling. Of course, this was after the election of 1800, the most partisan election in American history. It puts 2020 and 2024 to shame. Jefferson called Adams a hermaphroditic character. Those were some strong words. Those would be strong words now. So John Marshall was a Federalist, and Jefferson was a Democratic Republican. They were cousins. They absolutely loathed each other because John Marshall had been in Valley Forge, whereas Thomas Jefferson had been at home in Monticello entertaining British prisoners of war because he wanted some extras for his quartet. So now they come up against each other, and Marbury versus Madison is decided, McCulloch versus Maryland. Jefferson is pissed, and he's like, this court is a threat to democracy. All the things you hear now, you can go back and read in 1803 and 1802 as criticisms of the court. Thomas Jefferson then moves to impeach Samuel Chase, who was, you know, sort of the Clarence Thomas of the court at that point. He has the votes in the Senate, by the way. He actually does have the two-thirds to remove him, but it fails nevertheless because the Democratic Republicans in the Senate knew that it would be the end of sort of the constitutional structure that we had created. And then, of course, John Marshall has to face Jackson next. Then Lincoln comes also as a threat to the court, potentially. FDR with his court packing plan. Nixon potentially not turning over the tapes even after the court tells him to. The history of the United States is a history of needing a counter-majoritarian branch to stand up to presidents who want to self-aggrandize their power. You may not like all this court's decisions. You may think that they suck in any number of ways. Then elect presidents to appoint different people to the Supreme Court and think of the court as a long view of history. We're 250 years in, guys. We got a long way to go here. Do not end the Supreme Court as a counter-majoritarian branch, because if you add seats to the court, if you do term limits, you will end it in its current form. It will no longer be able to stand up to presidents and be that counter-majoritarian force in American politics.
2: Melissa's looking at me because I know you want to say something. We have like 8 minutes, and I have already seen a hand go up several hands go up for questions. We've mic runners on each side. Where to go? You, woman in the white, please stand up so the mic, yes, you. Short questions, please. 8 minutes left.
7: Ms. Isberg has talked about Congress doing its job. That's been her theme in this panel. What about when Congress has done its job, like taking aside the last 20 years? Let's talk about, mentioned climate change being done through executive order, but there's also, in fact, the Clean Air Act, which directs EPA to address pollution that is harmful to human health. And the Supreme Court in 2009 said that includes greenhouse gases. That is now on the chopping block. So I just want to know, how has the court not participated itself in the evisceration of what the people have voted for?
2: Okay. Short answer, because I want to try to get at least a few more, couple more questions. Who wants to take that?
1: There's certainly examples where the Supreme Court has narrowed an administrative agency's action. I don't think that actually is hurting Congress's ability. I think it is putting the onus back on Congress. If you want to give administrative agencies power, you need to give them clear guidelines on what their power is. We now have the Securities and Exchange Commission trying to regulate climate change. We have the Federal Communications Commission trying to punish late night comedy hosts. You don't want these agencies making that decision. That's why we have Congress. We have 435 people from around the country that are supposed to come together and do this job, and instead we've replaced them with Instagram influencers. That is our fault as voters.
2: Next question. Black woman here, stand up in the pink.
8: A lovely sweater.
1: Oh my gosh, what a great sweater.
8: Thank you so much. Hi, you all. Thank you all so much for being here. My name is Kennedy Little. I'm a youth leader from Lexington, Kentucky. My question to you all is, to what extent do you think that John Hart Ely's political process theory can be a solution to fixing the Supreme Court and the significant division that we're seeing?
4: So John Hart Ely wrote what is perhaps the most influential book in constitutional law, Democracy and Distrust, a theory of judicial review. It's from 1981, and it basically posits, it's a defense of the Warren Court, effectively. And it posits that the Warren Court's decisions, many of which were criticized in real time, like Brown versus Board of Education and the voting rights decisions, were actually well within the scope of judicial power because they were democracy enhancing. Brown allowed individuals who had heretofore been marginalized in the political process to be brought in and integrated, and the Voting Rights Act did the same by maximizing the potential of certain electorates. I think this is a court that hews to that in all cases. I will say some aspects of Ely's theory, I think you do see in certain decisions. So the Dobbs decision, for example, which talks a lot about the rights of the fetus, draws directly from some of Ely's work, not Democracy and Distrust, but an article that Ely wrote in response to Roe versus Wade. It's called The Wages of Crying Wolf. And in that article, Ely basically says that fetuses are discrete and insular minorities who are unprotected and therefore need the protection of the courts. This is a riff on Caroline Product's footnote 4 that says that judicial review is especially necessary in circumstances where fundamental rights are at issue, where the political process may be impaired, and when the rights of discrete and insular

0: political process may be impaired and when the rights of discrete and insular minorities are at stake. And so I think this is a court that maybe cherry picks how it thinks about political process and applies it in some places and maybe not in others.
1: Is there a question right here in the front? I was going to ask for a question in this section. And so thank you. We have 4 minutes left.
2: This case that I'm going to ask you about is a little bit outside of the scope of what you've been talking about. It predates this just a bit, but I'm a workaday lawyer out here, and this is the case that kind of bothers us. Can you tell me, as long as I got these three brilliant, and I mean as brilliant minds here who have a lot of knowledge, can you tell me what does the immunity case actually say?
3: I think that is an excellent question, and I don't think the court itself knows at this point. I think that the Chief Justice was trying to – this is the question, the case that said that President Trump had some immunity from criminal prosecution and for the first time recognized –
1: For official acts.
3: Exactly. But I think that was a huge – I don't want to undersell it. That was a huge decision in my mind, not the right one. And also I think bad because it's hard to figure out what the majority means. What is the line between where immunity exists and where it doesn't? And I am very much afraid that the way President Trump has read it is like a blank check. And I think that, you know, to the extent you are someone who believes that the first term was more constrained than the second term, I think there is a direct link, to the immunity case because I think I wasn't working behind the scenes, but I do think the threat of criminal prosecution may have been a limiter during the first term in a way that I think it's not having that same limiting force now.
4: I would just say if I were a lawyer advising a president, I would not hang my freedom on that immunity decision because it is at best a part one. And if you remember, Donald Trump was charged with 4 specific statutory violations on the January 6th special counsel investigation. After that immunity decision, he was charged under the same 4 statutes. The only reason that those didn't move forward is because voters put him back in office. So I agree that I disagree with the decision. I agree with everything you said, except, and don't get me wrong, I think there's a great chance President Trump's getting some bad legal advice. but a better lawyer with better presidents, I don't think would say, just feel free to go crime away, Mr. President.
3: No,
4: the Supreme Court has said it's fine.
3: I completely agree. I think there was going to be a part. I think the court may have actually thought there was going to be an imminent part two
4: yes.
3: that was then cut off by the fact that he got elected.
1: In the 90 seconds we have left, the last question is going to go to the former Secretary of the Department of Homeland Security, Jay Johnson, who's right here. to your right, Secretary.
5: First, Jonathan, congratulations on sparking such a lively conversation. I only hope David Brooks is here somewhere. As the author of several of the executive actions that have been referred to here.
1: Quickly.
5: I actually want to, I think I granted the TPS that was challenged in the Supreme Court and the immigration executive actions in 2014 that got challenged in 2015. I want to concur with what Sarah said, which is because our lawmakers are not making laws anymore, they can't even pass a budget. There's a hole in our constitutional order such that Presidents Obama, Biden, Trump get frustrated. Trump's taken it to a whole new level. They get frustrated and try to bring about policy through executive actions, which then get challenged in the courts. And it's left to the courts to decide the legality of those executive actions in the absence of laws that are getting passed by the Congress. And so that's the reality we face, which leads to these very high profile political policy decisions being decided by the Supreme Court. Having said all that.
1: Yes, Mr. Secretary, your question, because now we are officially out of time.
5: One more sentence.
1: Yeah.
5: I am convinced this is the most activist court in 100 years. I must have missed the law school class where my professor discussed presidential immunity somewhere in the Constitution that they discovered. And I'm stunned that 4 justices of the U.S. Supreme Court think that there is no birthright citizenship for everybody born in this country. That's really frightening. Thank you.
1: thank you, Secretary Johnson. we have completely run out of time.
6: Run out of
1: room.
6: Run out of law.
1: Yes, we've run out of law.
6: You know,
3: you have to admit I'm right. You just disagree.

0: Hold on. We are out of time, and I am trying to end this gracefully by giving you each an opportunity briefly to give a final thought. Sarah, you start. Just what do you want folks to leave with when it comes to the court and this past term?
1: Criticizing opinions is just fine. There's tons of opinions from the Supreme Court that I disagree with. Trying to end the Supreme Court as an institution falls into this populist conspiracy theory world that we're living in right now, where we tear down institutions willy-nilly that we don't think bend to our will in the moment because we lack the intellectual humility to think that maybe we're not the ones who are right. Maybe we're not at the end of history. Maybe future generations will think that we're right about some things and wrong about others. What is the thing that we are, you know, Plessy versus Ferguson decided 7-1. One justice was right about that, and that is the justice that they sign their names into the flyleaf of his Bible, John Marshall Harlan, when they take their oath of office. It is the portrait that sits above them in their conference room when they decide cases. But the important thing for each of us, what is the issue that we believe so strongly today that will turn out we are in the 7 on? And if you're not asking yourself that every day, then you're not really doing the project of American democracy.
0: Sarah Isger, thank you very much for being on the panel. Melissa Murray.
2: So I spent a whole year thinking about the Constitution and trying to annotate the Constitution because I believe that every American should read it and grapple with it and debate it. That's what it was intended for. It struck me in doing this that the Constitution is functionally a document about how to marry the need for an efficient and effective government without also licensing a government that is tyrannical. It is a document of limited government. I don't know that we have a court that reads it in that way right now. We have a court that is, I think, a threat to democratic institutions, not to democracy. This is not to eviscerate the court's role as a counter-majoritarian institution, but it is to say we need a court right now that stands up for the rule of law, that reads the Constitution, that recognizes what it says. I mean, I thought conservatives were all on board for textualism. I, too, want to be a textualist in this way. I think that is the threat. That is what people want. And when the court loses legitimacy with the people, that's game over for the court. This is not like Congress. It's not like the president. It needs the people to believe that what it is doing is law. And I don't know that we're there yet.
0: Melissa Murray, thank you for being on the panel. Colleen Sinsdack.
3: I think there's lots of room to criticize the court, but I do try to praise it because I think that when you have one branch functioning, you know, we should at least be pretty happy about that. The other thing that I think is an extremely important lesson from the court is that you can feel passionately, you can feel incredibly deeply about an issue in a way that is completely different from someone else, and you can continue to engage in civil discourse with them. You cannot just shut them out. You cannot make personal attacks against them. That the most effective way that you can get your idea across and show why the other person's views are wrong is to engage with them like they are a rational human acting in good faith and explain why they're wrong. And I think that is what the court does every day, and I think that is an incredibly important lesson for civil discourse right now.
0: Colleen, Melissa, Sarah, thank you very much for this fantastic conversation.
4: A discussion on the Supreme Court's term that just ended following decisions on birthright citizenship, global tariffs, voting rights, and executive power. On the panel, Supreme Court and appellate partner at Milbank LLP, Colleen Sinsdack, SCOTUS blog editor Sarah Isger, and NYU law professor Melissa Murray, moderating MS Now anchor Jonathan Capehart. This was part of the Aspen Ideas Festival.
5: On Monday, the Quincy Institute for Responsible Statecraft hosted a discussion with several policy experts on the prospects of a peace settlement to end more than 4 years of war in Ukraine and the outlook for U.S.-Russia relations. Watch live on Monday at 12:30 p.m. Eastern on C-SPAN, C-SPAN Now, our free mobile app, and online at cspan.org.
6: On this episode of Book Notes Plus with our host, Brian Lamb.
7: In July of this year, 2026, the new multi-million-dollar Theodore Roosevelt Presidential Library opens to the public in Medora, North Dakota, population 121. The senior historian for the TR Library is a man named Michael Patrick Cullinane, a professor of history at Dickinson State University in North Dakota, 36 miles from Medora. Coincide with the opening of TR's library, Professor Cullinane has written a book titled Theodore Roosevelt and the Tennis Cabinet. He credits Mrs. Roosevelt for building a tennis court right outside the president's new West Wing office. Cullinane says the convenient location robbed Roosevelt of any excuse to skip his daily exercise. In the book, Cullinane introduces readers to over 30 of TR's tennis partners.
6: A new interview with author Michael Patrick Cullinane about his book, Theodore Roosevelt and the Tennis Cabinet, on this episode of Book Notes Plus with our host, Brian Lamb. Book Notes Plus is available wherever you get your podcasts and on the C-SPAN Now app. Discover the heartbeat of democracy with C-SPAN Voices as we meet people from across the country along the National Mall in Washington, D.C., preparing to celebrate America's 250th anniversary. We're asking, what does America's 250th anniversary mean to you?
8: Very few countries in the history of this world have made it to 250 years. So it's a very, you know, it's like I said, it's once in a lifetime. Some lifetimes don't even get an anniversary like this. So it's very special.
9: Michael Toledian from Monroe, New Jersey, originally from Brooklyn, New York. 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
10: My name is Kerry Manhertz. I'm from Burke, Virginia. 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I'm an immigrant from Jamaica, West Indies, and I grew up in New York City, and now I'm retired and I live in Burke, Virginia, and I just love America.
11: I'm just in awe of the goodness of God in our country, that we're allowed to have our freedoms to practice our religion, and that this is just the best country in the world, and that's, we love it. 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

0: David McCain and Todd Bennett are the co-authors of this book, The Flag Was Still There, A History of the American Experiment in Five Anniversaries. Gentlemen, where did the idea for this book come from?
1: Well, I'm going to give you a little bit of a background on this. I guess about 3 or 4 years ago, I was looking through some old photographs, and I saw a photograph of me standing before a big American flag, and that was 1976. And my first reaction was, man, I'm getting old. But then I thought, boy, a lot has changed in the last 50 years. And so I started to do a little research. So it didn't sort of develop, just did one aha moment. It was over time. And I went back and looked at a couple of books about the centennial. And I just got really interested in these various five-year celebrations. And luckily enough, I was fortunate to find a co-author who had written about the bicentennial before, and it's been a great experience.
0: Well, you write in your book the 1826 Jubilee, the 1876 Centennial, the 1926 Sesquicentennial, and the 1976 Bicentennial, together with the 2026 Semiquincentennial, offer valuable opportunities for taking stock of the nation's journey, for measuring change over time. Each jubilee has found the U.S. at an inflection point, political, economic, or cultural.
2: Yeah, and I think that that's one reason also we were attracted to the book. And to be clear,